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4: 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So just check out all of the platforms, you know. So tonight, so let me start out like this. So I went on a show last night. Shout out to the Eagle's Nest. Shout out to Brother Satan, Apostle Satan, and Apostle Ty for having me on. I appreciate that. Thank y'all for having me on the show. So I went on this show last night, and I, you know, got a different perspective of Man Talk 133 and how it is growing in, you know, growing in the social media space, and also growing in just the men space, right? So many people now are paying attention to Man Talk 133. So I want to come on tonight to talk about men in ministry, you know. So tonight ain't about it's not about putting women down. It's about us calling men up into their place, rightful place of where they should be, right? So the kingdom of God has never ever stopped needing men, ever. It always has needed men, kingdom men, like fathers, husbands, teachers, servants, protectors, prayer warriors. And yes, men can be prayer warriors, you know, intercessory prayers and not prayer, prayers. Y'all get what I'm saying? Like, gosh, I can't get it out, y'all. Listen, y'all know what I'm saying. Intercessory prayer warriors. There you go. So, but today the church has become filled with women faithfully carrying the responsibilities that men are supposed to carry, right? So this tonight, again, is we're going to talk about men in the ministry, the crisis nobody wants to talk about. So tonight I'm asking, where are the men? And even more importantly, how do we get them back? So tonight is not about guilt, but it's about purpose. So, you know, the scriptures say in Genesis 2:15, the Lord God took man and put him in the Garden of Eden to work and keep it. Notice this. Before Eve, before children, before ministry, God gave Adam an assignment. Purpose always comes before position. Ephesians 6:10-18. I mean, you got to go read all that and, you know, write all that down, but it talks about the armor of God, the armor of God. So Paul in this particular scripture wasn't talking, he wasn't writing about passive men. He was talking about, he described soldiers, kingdom men fight spiritually. You know, don't put in the whole armor of God, helmet of salvation, breastplate of righteousness, have your feet shod with the preparation of the gospel of peace, all of that. You know, he was talking about men, kingdom men fighting spiritually, right? Stick with me. I'm going somewhere. I promise you I am. 1 Corinthians 6:13. Watch ye, stand fast in the faith. Quit you like men, be strong. right? Modern translation, be watchful, stand firm, act like men, be strong, right? So, so tonight, like I said, it's not about bashing men. I promise you it's not. It's about trying to get men in a position where they could be kingdom men. That's why we're talking about men in ministry tonight. So this is God's original design for men. God created man not simply to just exist, but to represent him. Now, he gave men five assignments. Five assignments is what God gave men. The first one was a provider, not just merely money, not going out making as much money as you can make. Nothing wrong with that, but that's not what he's talking about. But to provide peace, security, leadership, and prayer. These are the things men are supposed to be doing in their homes. Outside of going out, well, you know, I go out and I work and I pay all these bills around here. Great. But do you provide security? Do you provide leadership? Do you pray? These are some of the things, you know. Do you provide peace or you're just a troublemaker? As soon as you walk, everybody in the house, come up, there he go. Whole house. I know he is. You know what I mean? So do you provide all of these? You know, the next one is protector. See, Adam fell because he stayed silent. The serpent spoke. Adam watched. Sometimes silence is sin. If you're quiet, you're complacent. You're agreeing with what someone is doing. See, he didn't do anything at all. He watched as the serpent came in and did what he wanted to do, right? With Eve. Priest. You are the first pastor in every home. You, the father, should be the priest, the pastor of your home, not the TV, not social media. So you got to set that tone of how you're going to be as the priest of your home, how you're going to lead your home, how you're going to guide, you know, how you're going to put restraints on social media for your kids, you know, how much TV they watch, or even how much TV you watch. You could be sitting there binging on TV, I don't know, and they trying to look for you for leadership. And hey, if they see you over there chilling with your feet up, guess what they're gonna do? Chill with their feet up. So you gotta be the priest of your home. Set the tone with prayer and all these different things. Going to church, you know, making sure that you are representing God the right way, right? Prophet, speaking God's truth over your family. Not being a fortune teller and getting these little crystal balls and doing all this stuff like that. And just with the crystal balls, I shook it up and the little thing floated up to the top and it said this. Nope, not at all. Speaking life, like over your kids, you are successful. You are powerful. You are God's man or woman. You are, going to be, you're destined to be great. Even speak it over your wife like, hey, you know what? Listen. You are destined to do great things. You will do great things. Speaking these things over your wife and kids makes a big difference. Because if you don't do that, how they gonna know what they are? If they not hearing it from you, and then they may not hear from church, they may not hear from the people, you know, that they surround themselves around, because they may not be Christian people all the way. In Christian people, get what I'm saying? They may be Christian, they may be like one foot in, one foot out, they may be lukewarm, is what I'm saying. So you got to make sure you do that too. A servant leader. Jesus washed feet of his disciples. So to the men, leadership isn't about power, it's about responsibility. How responsible are you? Are you responsible for your kids? Well-being? Are you responsible for their growth? Are you responsible for, you know, how they do in school, how they do on their jobs, or you condone them going to their job, fussing out the boss, fussing out the customers, cussing folk out, throwing drinks at people, and then having their friends record it and think it's the funniest thing in the world. So what are you? You're a servant leader or what? I mean, leadership ain't about power. You know, Jesus was the ultimate leader, and he still washed the disciples' feet. So keep that in mind, man. It is not about leadership. It isn't about power. It's about responsibility. So when your family thinks of leadership, what do they think of you? This is a question. When your family thinks of leadership, do they think of you? I make sure I said that right. When your family thinks of leadership, do they think of you, or do they think of, you know, their pastor, or do they think of their granddaddy, or do they think of, you know, Papa's a leader, or they think of their uncle, you know, Uncle Michael, Uncle Leroy, or Uncle Junebug, whatever y'all call them, right? Do they think of them, or do they think of you when your family thinks of leadership? Because if they don't think of you when leadership pops up, then hey, you, some you doing that's off that you need to fix immediately, because they should be thinking of you 100%. Now, these are interesting statistics. About 60 to 65% of regular church attendees in the U.S. are women. Now, I gave a statistic last night on the show, the Eagle's Nest. I said that I felt like is the ratio in church now is like 80-20. Like, you got 80% women and 20% men in the church. That's what I personally feel like it is based on what I've seen, right? So about 60 to 65% of regular church attendees in the U.S. are women, while men are significantly underrepresented in many congregations. Studies also consistently find that when fathers actively practice their faith, their children are much more likely to remain active in church into adulthood. Example. You got to be the example, y'all. You cannot, fathers, listen, dads, you got to be the example. You got to be. If you are not the example, then they're getting that from somewhere else. And when they get it from the wrong people, we all know what could happen. Now, I know we always say they can end up in gangs, but they ain't got to really end up in gangs. They can end up, you know, in some activity they don't need to be in. You know, like a psychic readings and all this other kinds of the crystals and all this other stuff that they got going on right now. If you are missing, or you're not representing in church, this could happen. Why are men missing? We're going to get into this before the break. Why are men missing? So, men are missing because I'm trying to find some of y'all. Hey, sorry, y'all. Just bear with me. Why are men missing? This is one of the biggest questions churches face today. Reason number one, no spiritual fathers. To all the leaders out there, all the pastors and, you know, prophets and all of that stuff like that, right? Know that you matter as a spiritual father, no matter what people say, no matter what people think, and no matter what they say, he a money pastor, he, you know, he this and he that. You mean something. If there are no spiritual fathers, guess what? Men are going to be missing 100%. Many men never saw biblical masculinity. Yo, they always saw a woman as their leader, as their pastor. They never saw a man as being their leader, because the women always prayed. They always did, you know, they always showed up. Men, Y'all got to show up. Hey, we'll be right back after the break, y'all.
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4: Welcome back to Man Talk 133, where me and unite. Thank everybody for joining the show tonight. Tonight we are talking about men in ministry, the crisis nobody wants to talk about. Before I went to the break, I was giving reasons why men are missing in church. You know, one of the reasons was no spiritual fathers. The other one that I gave before the break was men never saw biblical masculinity. They always saw female preachers and teachers, or their parents, always the mom and grandmother, and all always praying over them, stuff like that. So that's all they saw. That's the only example they saw. So they never saw a man praying for them, over them, or whatever. You know, not all, some men, right? Another thing, they learn from television. They learn from from TV, y'all. They learn. Think about that. Think about how absurd that is. They learn church from TV. And we know how TV is. So how could you even learn church from TV? Like, they saw the pastors, you know, that Reverend Ike and all of them, and they thought Reverend Ike was the guy. You know, they saw Reverend Leon Lonnie Love, all Martin. They thought he was supposed to be like that. You know what I mean? So that's how they learned. And that's why they missing. They learn from music. You know, they learn from athletes. They learn from street culture. You know, we got people out there now on the street corners that are, you know, I don't want to get into the name calling or what they are, but they know who they are, right? And they teaching and preaching false doctrine. And men learn from that. And guess what? Since it's a thing that's feel good to them, guess what they do? They're going to go hitch themselves to the wrong thing. And guess what? When they hitch themselves to the wrong thing, their kids hitch themselves to the wrong thing. You see how important it is for men to be in church and be represented? Right now, we're underrepresented big time. So we got to tick up the numbers, y'all. They learn all these things instead of scripture, reading the Bible, opening the Bible up, getting an understanding of the Bible. They just hear the people on the street corner, and hey, you need to do X, Y, Z. I'm telling you, the Bible says the eyes is the window of the soul. That's not in the Bible, not 1%. Right? So when they learn this false doctrine, they teach that down to the other people, to their kids, and all of them are in error. The one that taught them, he's in error, and then their kids in error. And if their wife fall in it, she in error. So you got to be careful about that. Some men see church as often perceived as feminine. I go to church, I'm soft. And I'm saying, hey man, you know, I ain't going to church over there, man. I don't want to be soft. I ain't soft. I ain't no sucker. But that's not the case, y'all. Many churches unintentionally emphasize activities that some men struggle to connect with while offering fewer opportunities that highlight leadership, mentorship, service, building, protection, and missions. For example, they offer, hey, you know, we're going to have this women's conference. We're going to have, you know, this guest speaker, this female come in and speak. Well, we're going to have, you know, different events that don't include. Basically, they're saying they don't include men. You know what I'm saying? They don't have leadership conferences for men. They don't highlight leadership. They don't have mentorship programs. They don't teach them how to protect their family. So what do they do? Like, man, ain't nothing in here for me, man. I'm out. You know what I'm saying? I'm good. This ain't nothing in here for me. I come here, I gave you a Sunday to try to help me get myself on track. And guess what? Y'all talking about me the whole time. I ain't coming back. Goodbye. Hey, nice to meet you, Pastor. Hi and bye. That's it. See ya. That's what they do. Men often thrive when challenged in meaningful responsibility. So if you challenge men, even that's why debates are so, men like debates, especially sport debates. You know, you're talking about LeBron and Jordan, or, you know, I don't think it's no Brady comparison, but, you know, Brady and Montana, and those guys like that, you know, Randy Moss and Jerry, what's the guy now? Y'all know what I'm talking about. The one I prayed for San Francisco, Jerry, y'all know what I'm talking about. Anyway, the one of the best wide receivers in the world was and still is, right? So they like debates like this because it stimulates them. It gets them going. So if we can do that in church and get them stimulated, but if we don't, then the reason just reason number three, shame. Some men believe I messed up way too much. But I'm going to give y'all something that's crazy for men to think about. Now, Peter denied Jesus 3 times. Right? Yet Jesus restored him. He restored him. So don't think that the things you've done out on the streets or wherever you've done them at or at home or whether it be, you know, you know, watching porn or drinking alcohol or smoking weed or whatever it is you're doing, you have not messed up too much. Kick the shame. The Bible says he will give you double for your shame. But you got to get yourself in a posture and position so that he can give you the double for your shame. If you're out of position, how you going to get it? You know what I'm saying? So just remember, he restored Peter. So he definitely can restore you. If you deny Jesus, think about that, y'all. He had the nerve to deny Jesus. And Jesus said, you know what? I'm going to restore him. So why can't you? I mean, come on, y'all. Come on, man. We got to do better. Reason number four, fear. Now, this is a big one. I'm not good enough. I mean, that's one of the things. Man, I ain't good enough for all that, bro. I'm, you know, now what it is your fear and your trauma that you'd have had when you was younger is coming back and won't let you walk into the calling where you're supposed to walk into. Your purpose, your destiny, because you feel like, hey, I done failed so much. You know, I don't want to do this because all I'm going to do is let a whole nother generation of people down again. So why should I do that? I don't want to do all that. I just sit over and chill on the sideline. I'm straight. Mm-mm. Can't do that. You got to get up. Keep it pushing. For real. Think about this. Moses said the same thing. Jeremiah said the same thing. Gideon said the same thing. God still used all of them. Now, why you think he can't use you? You ain't in the Bible that I know of. You ain't in there. So, I mean, hey, he can use you. Don't be fearful. You know what I'm saying? Just don't. Just walk into it. Come into the church. Lay all your burdens down. Lay it at the altar. Get yourself clean. Come on in the church because we need y'all. Men in ministry, we need you for sure. All right. What excuses? This is just a question. What excuses are keeping men from ministry? What excuses do y'all feel like is keeping men from ministry? I think the biggest one is like, I ain't ready yet. I ain't got myself together yet. You know, once I get myself together, you know, I'm going to come in and I'm gonna be on fire for God. But I got to get myself together first. I got to get myself together because, I mean, I can't come in there like this. I mean, the Bible said, come as you are. That means if you're broken, that means if you're hurt, that means if you're full of fear, that means you're full of doubt, that means if you just cuss somebody out in the parking lot, you know what I'm saying? I wouldn't advise that, but I'm saying if you did, come as you are. You know what I'm saying? Even with, you know, if you ain't got the right suit, come as you are. You got a pair of jeans and some Crocs, come on in the building. There's a seat in there for you. Don't let people tell you you can't come to church dressed like that. Yes, you can. You ain't made it yet like they so-called have made it. You ain't come on in the building. You know what I'm saying? But for real, though, what are some excuses? What excuses are keeping men from ministry? That's mine. So y'all, hey, type in the chat what y'all think it is, man. You know, that's just my top one, right? Ministry isn't just preaching. Many men believe ministry means standing at a pulpit. Not so at all. And that's where I think men fall at, because they think they got to be standing in the pulpit in order to for God to use them. Not so. I'm gonna say it again. Not so. Right? Wrong. Every believer has a ministry. This is mine's. You know, I'm here to, you know, help men build a coalition of men. Man Talk 133, where men unite to build a coalition of men all across the world, globe, everywhere. So if a man needs something, he's in California, you pick up the phone, call your contact in California. Hey, this is, you know, I got a guy out there, brother so-and-so. I'm going to have him reach out to you, man. He needs, you know, he needs some support for a month. You know, he needs a job and stuff like that. Help him get on his feet. Boom. That's how we do that. That's what Man Talk 133 is thriving to do. So it can be in Alaska. We got some folk in Alaska. We got some Man Talk 133s in Alaska. Hey, we'll do it over there too. But every believer has a ministry. For example, ministry of encouragement. Barnabas was known for lifting people up. Some men are called to encourage. They just have it. They can tell you, they can make you feel like, you know, like, dang, I can't do this, can't I? I mean, you, this dude got me feeling like I can do all this. And you can, right? Because he's an encourager. He has that. You know what I mean? And you think about that. Barnabas was like that. So you could be like him. You just encourage people, make them feel good about themselves and, you know, and all that stuff like that. So next, Ministry of Giving. But I'm going to get into the Ministry of Giving right after the break, y'all. We'll be right back after the break.
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4: Welcome back to Man Talk 133, where me and Unate tonight, we're talking about men in ministry, the crisis nobody wants to talk about. But tonight, we're talking about it, we're breaking it down, we're getting into it. You know, everybody, every man out there has a calling, a purpose. Hey, we're trying to help y'all get to that. Like I just gave the last one, Bonhamus, he was encouraging. Some men out there could just encourage people. I don't care if you got a bottle in your hand or not, you still encourage it. You put the bottle down and get into church, you'll be even more encouraged. You gotta be you gotta be right with it. You gotta do what you gotta do to get into the place where God can use you like he wanna use you, right? The next one is Ministry of Giving. Joseph of Arimathea used his resources. So not everyone preaches. Some fund ministries, like, you know, you might have, you know, money. And let me say this too, hold on. So, let me be clear on this one. I ain't saying you can give money and not come to church. That's not what I'm saying. I do not take that what I'm saying. Yeah, some can fund the ministry, but you got to be part of a ministry so God can really use you. You know what I'm saying? He got to be able to use you in the right way.

So it's different things you can do. Deacons, parking teams, media teams, security, hospitality, visitations, mentorship, technology, administration, hospitality. Hospital visitation and hospitality. Now, I did security, parking lot security, and pastoral security. And I would tell men right now, it's very rewarding. I did prison ministry. So that was very rewarding. So you can find whatever your spot is and you can plug right in. You know, if you was military, hey, you could be parking lot security, or you could be, you could be pastoral security, but you gotta be right. No pastor is gonna let anybody watch over them that they off, or a little something just a little off, you know what I mean? So they're not gonna do that, y'all. None that I know, let me say it like that, you know what I mean? If you're good with like posting flyers and making stuff like that, you can be part of the media teams. You know, if you're an encourager, like I said earlier, you can go do hospital visitation. You can be a mentor. If you have done business, you know, for years, and you can just bring the young people in and just drop knowledge into them on how to start and run, not even the young people, but even older people, where you can bring it in and you can bring them in and just mentor them how to start successful businesses and keep them going, right? Or if you play instruments, you can come in and show people how to play instruments. If you're good at IT, all this stuff can be used in the church, y'all. It ain't all about just preaching. You ain't just got to be up there preaching all the time. You know, maybe you'll get there, but it ain't where you got to start at. Ministry in the marketplace. We talking about Daniel, Joseph, Nehemiah. Business is ministry. Government is ministry. Education is ministry. Sports can be ministry. And social media can be ministry. It depends on how it's used. For example, if you're using your social media to push the kingdom of God, the word of God, you push the word of God instead of pushing with people up there fighting, so you want to get views and stuff like that. You're not really pushing the word of God. You know, you're pushing stuff for your own gain, right? You know what I mean? Sports can be ministry. It just depends. You know, some guys, you know, they say it and they show that they love God on the field and off the field. So the government we in now, I mean, I got to go here with it, y'all. Y'all got to be careful, because they say they love him. This is my wife's scripture she's been talking about. So I'm going to take this from you tonight, baby. I'm going to use this. I had to take this from you tonight. They say that they love him, but their heart is far away from him. So, I mean, the government is saying, love God, but the actions show something totally different. Hear me on this one. Totally different. So y'all got to be mindful of that. All right, now, this is key. Ministry inside the home. One of the greatest ministries is fatherhood. Teaching your children scripture. Praying over your wife. Leading family devotion. You know, some of y'all might not be ready for that yet, so you got to build your way up to that. You got to work your way into that till you get to that. And hey, just go for that. Go from there. You know, you got to start somewhere. If you got a one line prayer, if you got one scripture that you go to, God is love. Hey, just start there and just build on it. God is love. And, you know, you can go to the other ones and find some other ones and some other ones and some other ones. But as long as you're teaching your kids scripture, and you're praying over your wife. You may have a one-liner. Hey, we just protect my wife. At least you started. It's a start. You get up there, you may lead family devotion. You may have like one little thing to talk about. Hey, you know, so what y'all think about Adam and Eve? You know,

0: Yeah, I think it was messed up how Adam, you know, didn't say nothing. I messed up how the devil did XYZ. But at least you're trying. You're up there doing something. You get what I'm saying? Start somewhere, y'all. Start small and scale up. You know what I mean? So let me ask you all this. Who first introduced y'all to Christ? My wife, I think, introduced me to Christ first. I know that. Has a godly man ever changed your life? Of course. I'm asking the question for me, but y'all can answer for y'all self. Of course, yes, godly man has changed my life. What ministry are you called to? Ooh, man. I think pastor side. That's what I think. That's what I think, yeah. What's stopping you from stepping out, man? What's stopping you from stepping out and doing what you supposed to do? Is it fear? Most of the time it's fear. You know, the fear just freak them out. They're just like, you know what? I understand what you're saying, but I just ain't ready yet. You know, I'm going to tell y'all some of a true story though. I remember when I was, got saved way back in 1996 or 1997. Somewhere 97 is when I got saved. I think way back in 1997, gave my life to Christ in 97, right? And I remember every Sunday because of fear. Won't you go down and give your life to Christ? Yeah, I'll do it next Sunday. I'll be ready next Sunday. I ain't ready today. And I said that for a long time. And then one Sunday I got up and yo, it wasn't a real big church. But the aisleway looked like it was like a mile long because everybody's looking at you as you walk down there. But you can't be fearful. You still got to get up and walk down there and give your life to Christ. If that's the way they do it. Some people don't do it like that no more. It's different now. Like, hey, some people have, you know, pray, close your eyes and then call people out. So it won't feel awkward to them. You know what I mean? Some people like that. What happens when men don't lead? Families suffer. Children search for identity elsewhere. That's what happened. Churches struggle because men ain't there to, even if ain't nothing, you there to lock the doors. Open, unlock the doors, lock the doors. Control the parking lot. You know, different things like that that you guys think that is not that important. It's very important. If you ain't there to protect, just imagine your family inside the church. And something happened or something happened inside the church or outside the church and you ain't there to help protect them. You leaving them defenseless, like they have no, you're supposed to be their protector. I said that in the beginning of the show, you're supposed to be their protector, right? But you ain't there to protect them. I'm just saying, you got to think of it from that perspective. I'm not trying to fear people in the church, but I'm just saying, like, listen, if you're not there, if you're not leading, your family will suffer. That's a fact. Because kids are gonna search out whatever identity they're gonna search out. They're gonna do whatever they want. Churches struggle because you ain't there. The workload becomes unbalanced. That means women are doing more in the church than they supposed to do because you ain't there to do it. Now they counting money, unlocking doors, locking doors, leaving out by themselves, doing all this other kind of stuff that y'all supposed to be doing. So I said all that to say, y'all important. Communities decline, crime, violence, hopelessness, all this stuff will change if you are in the church. But if you're not in the church, and when godly men disappear, hey, all this stuff will happen. So let me make sure I'm clear on it. Communities decline, crime increases, violence increases, hopelessness increases when godly men disappear. It's just what it is. If you're in the church, it probably won't happen. More than likely, it won't happen. So, many communities lose mentors, coaches, volunteers, and role models who who often play important roles in stabilizing the community. So for example, if you are, everybody look up to you, and you know they look up to you, right? You know they look up to you. Oh, that's so-and-so. And they look up to you. Think about it. If you ain't there, who they got to look up to? Just saying, who they got to look up to? So Eli didn't discipline his sons. The priesthood became corrupt because leadership matters. If he had disciplined his sons, the priesthood would never became corrupt. But since he didn't, and he had poor leadership, that's what happened. King David, a great king, yet his failures at home had lasting consequences. Leadership starts at home, y'all. It starts at the crib. Y'all got to know that. We'll be right back. I will be right back after the break.
1: Stats tell that each day, 22 veterans commit suicide due to PTSD. 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After hours and hours of thinking, Beekeeping for Veterans was born. Beekeeping for Veterans combines beekeeping with mindfulness meditation. Why combine them? 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
0: Welcome back to Man Talk 133, where men unite. Thank y'all for joining the show tonight. Tonight we're talking about men in ministry, the crisis nobody wants to talk about. I mean, I gave some stuff tonight for y'all today. Really think about. You got to really think about what I gave you. Like King David, before I went to break, we were talking about King David. He was a great king, yet his failures at home had lasting consequences. So leadership starts at the crib, y'all. It starts at home. For sure. Raising kingdom men, older men, the dudes in the church, the elders, I mean, the deacons, the ones that, you know, people, the ones that they overlook you, you sit in the corner, you quiet, and, you know, one that comes to mind is Mr. Wilbert. Y'all don't know Mr. Wilbert, but Mr. Wilbert, you matter. You're an older man, you matter. I'm telling you, older men in the church, you matter, right? So I'm just saying, like, just because you're older and we're shifting into like another generation of church, you still matter. Don't let folk trick you and think you don't matter, because you 100% do matter. That's a fact, right? So Titus 2, older men should teach younger men. Right, go and read it. It talks about how they should, how they supposed to teach. Basically, you got to pass the knowledge down to the younger men, because they don't know. They don't have a clue what's going on. They think they know everything, but they really don't know nothing. I hate to say it like that. They don't know nothing. They don't. So, mentorship. Paul had Timothy. Moses had Joshua. Elijah had Elisha. Jesus had 12. Who are you pouring into? So we got all this word in us, men of God. We got all this word and all this prayer and all these ideas and all these great things we want to do for the kingdom. But who are we pouring it into? Are we pouring it into the young people? Or what are we doing? Putting it up on the shelf, so-called for the right time. Who are we pouring into? This really matters. Women too. I know this man talking, I'm talking about men. Women, y'all got all this word in y'all. Who y'all pouring into? For real, y'all gotta, like, we gotta look at this, man. Challenge men. We gotta challenge men. Pastors, and I know a lot of y'all do, we gotta challenge men. We gotta stop entertaining men. They need to be challenged. We gotta start equipping them to be able to pray in their house. We got to put them in uncomfortable positions where, hey, I need you to get up here and pray. Or either start them in, you know, like the men's fellowship, different things like that, where they can pray in front of the men first and get comfortable with doing. Or, you know, Sunday schools, you know, stuff like that. You got to start equipping them. We got to stop entertaining. We got to stop doing all the hollering and all the, yeah, all that. That's good. Fine, they entertain, they jump up and they happy. We got to start equipping them for to be leaders of their homes. For real, we got to stop doing that. Real growth happens through responsibility. If they're responsible, if you get them responsibility, they're going to be responsible. Again, I believe in y'all. I know y'all can do it. You know what I'm saying? I know y'all can do it. You know, because they give you a job for you to be responsible. You get up every morning and stay early in the morning and stay super late because you're responsible. You have a responsibility. That's my job. That's my responsibility to get up early and stay there late. I can't leave my job like that. Well, guess what? You can't leave your family like that either. I'm just saying. You can work, let's see, 20, 30 hours of overtime a week, but you can't pray for like 2 minutes over your wife and kids. We got to fix that, y'all. That's something that structure's off. We got to fix that, right? What would happen if every Christian man discipled a younger man? Well, we have, like, it would be so. Joe, the churches would be full. Because one thing I do know about young people, when you tell them something good, they're going to go. And they're going to spread the word. Amen. See, like, for example, hey, man, especially if they play basketball, right? Hey, man, check this out, man. There's a court down there off so-and-so. No, we got to go up there and play. Them boys be up there balling. I'm telling you, every day they up there balling. So if we disciple them the right way and just into the, you know, in church and be like, and they go to the church, we're like, yo, bro, you got to come check out this church. It's crazy. You gotta come check it out. For real, it's no joke. Come check it out. These are five practical steps that can help, right? Before I get out of here, five practical steps. Number one, pray daily is the first one. Even if it's 5 minutes, I'm gonna say, hey, 2-3 minutes. If you ain't used to doing it, I mean, hey, you can go for 5 minutes, but I'm just saying, just start with 2-3 minutes, you know. Number two, read scripture every day. Consistency beats intensity. So if you're consistent and you read in, let's say, you want to read the Bible in like a year, and you read, you're consistent about doing a certain amount every day, you're going to be good to go. Number three, find accountability. No man wins alone. You got to have somebody that's going to be behind you, that's going to make sure if they see you getting off, they'll nudge you back to the left. If you're getting off to the, you know, to the left, back to the right, to keep you lined up. You know what I mean? You got to find accountability in somebody, right? Hey, serve somewhere. If you come into the church every Sunday, you sitting at the back with your arms crossed, the thing like this, you know, you just chilling, you know, got one kid under this arm, one on the other arm, and your wife running around doing 3-4 different things, and you just sitting in the back chilling. Serve somewhere in church, y'all. God develops service before leaders. You got to be able to serve first before he, I can be charged over all that. But you ain't never served under, so you don't know what it take. You don't know the pressure. You don't know the warfare that come with doing all that. So you can't say where you can lead with this, and you ain't never done it. So the best thing to do is serve first, then work your way into leadership. Number 5, lead at home first. You're talking about you can lead them in the church, and you can do all this and that, and you can't lead your living room. You're going to struggle handling a congregation. If you can't handle your wife and your 2 or 3 kids or even 1 kid in the living room, bruh, listen, a congregation going to run through you. Boy, they're going to stiff arm you right on out the way. Like, boy, get out of here. Straight up. You ain't, stop playing with me. I don't want to hear nothing you got to say, pastor. I'm just telling y'all how it's going to go. So y'all got to learn before you can jump in the lead. You first, you got to serve. Then you got to lead at home first. You got to lead at home, y'all, for real. For real. This is the final challenge. Imagine every father praying over his children. Every husband leading devotion. Every young man mentoring another young man. Every church full of spiritually mature men. Neighborhoods would change. Schools would change. Families would change, communities would change. Kingdom advances when ordinary men faithfully answer God's call. Just answer the call, y'all. Stop playing. Joshua 24:15. As for me and my house, we will serve the Lord. Thank y'all for tuning in to Man Talk 133, where men unite. I appreciate y'all tuning in tonight. 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Facebook, Us Talking. 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Player FM, all Man Talk 133. Everything is Man Talk 133 except for Facebook. That's Us Talking. Outside of that, hey, you can find it. Just type it in. Man Talk 133, like it's spelled behind me. You can find all our platforms. And I really appreciate y'all tuning in tonight. Hey, until next time, man. Hey, men, y'all got this. Y'all got it. I'm telling you, you got it. You just got to be faithful. You got to be committed. You got to be the triple D's, dedicated, disciplined, and determined. So until next time, y'all, thanks for joining Man Talk 133. Next time.
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Good morning. Welcome or welcome back to that Gen X Friend podcast. And before I begin, I want to give a shout out to MB Radio. Thank you so much for this platform. As always, I'm always grateful. All right, so let's get to it. So I think most people are aware of what's going on recently, right? Especially concerning the past, let's say, 5 years or so. Yeah. So that's what's kind of inspired this this topic. So have you ever done something you're like, oh man, I wish I would have known this before I went and did that, or known X before I went and did Y? Like, that information would have been great like yesterday, kind of thing. Because, you know, we didn't know the rest of the story. We were bamboozled to do things because we were given portions, meager portions of a situation or whatever, but sold as the whole truth, nothing but the truth kind of thing. You know, may help me God or something kind of thing. So, but, you know, there are also devices, things that people say, these phrases that help add to the validity of and weightiness of whatever advice given or promote their version of whatever. And I provided some of them. I'm going to read it because I want to read in order. The early bird gets the worm, right? We've been told this for whatever reasons. Jack of all trades, master of none. Blood is thicker than water. Great minds think alike. That one kind of makes you feel good, depending, you know, like whoever is a person saying to you, like saying it to you. The customer is always right. Money is the root of all evil. Sounds legit. And well, there's so many more. And just like being given half or portions of situations, happenings, or whatever, and being sold as the whole thing, like legit. Many of these things that we've heard, this is just some of the most common ones. I know I've heard it so many times in my life. I already know. Yeah, I know. I get it. But never once have I actually asked, like, is there more to it? I just accept these sayings wholesale, because I experienced them and told to me, it was passed on as irrefutable wisdom or condemnation, especially like the ones like Jack of all trades, master of none. Man, I've heard that so many times when I was young, especially by my parents, because they're like, well, you don't know anything. You don't know anything. You know a little bit about this, a little bit about that. And that phrase, by the way, is cross-cultural. But I heard it from English-speaking people and also my parents, who did not use English to say this. You know, it's stuff like this that drove me to either feel bad about it, like about get all the feels and feel bad about myself, or take actions to alter this indictment, because it's whole truth, nothing but the truth, so help me God kind of thing, because that's where they stood. And I was indicted on things that I didn't even know
about. And I didn't question the truth. I didn't question if there was more to it. I just took it. I bought it wholesale. I was like, oh, this is a deal. I'm getting some wisdom. Let's act on it. And also, some of this stuff pigeonholed me to certain outcomes, which I thought was fixed in mobile. Like, and I just had to accept these things and do my best to alter me. Right? I'm not saying all of when these things were said or told to me, or maybe to you, and you heard it, that they were always incorrectly used, right? Incorrectly applied. Perhaps it was, you know, by chance, it was correct based on whatever the situation. Like, great minds think alike, right? Oh, perhaps you were in the presence of a great mind, which is, you know, not in the mind of the person who thinks they're a great mind, but widely accepted as somebody who has a great mind. And you said something, and then the person's like, wow, great minds think alike. And you're like, oh, that's awesome. Like, this person's a great mind, and this person just said that I am also a great mind because we think alike. It leads us, me, you, to act a certain way, right? We got all the feels, good or bad, but this one is good. Or else you were commended on, like, showing up early and getting some good out of it. Like, early bird gets the worm, you know? So you're like, oh, that's awesome. I love this thing. And this is me. I'm an early person, especially for us military people. 15 minutes before the 15 minutes before the 15 minutes before the 3 hours, we have to show up early. And you got 15 minutes on top of that. Kind of thing, like, oh yeah, no, early birds gets the worm. But like I said, I rarely, until recently, I'm like, wait, just out of curiosity. Also, curiosity killed the cat, right? Out of curiosity, I guess I was a cat. I was looking this up. I'm like, I wonder, is there more to this? And there is. So I'm going to read it because I actually saved it. So just so you guys can hear. Some of these things is only half the story. And like Paul Hardy, shout out to him. I know he's gone, but man, I used to listen to, and here's the rest of the story. So not that I'm as eloquent, not even close. But I want to share with you the rest of the story. The early bird gets the worm. Here's the second half. And the second mouse gets the cheese. I think you all can see why the second mouse gets the cheese, because, you know, there's a mouse trap, you know. We don't have the picture. Well, you can picture like Tom and Jerry, kind of cartoonish, like the mouse with the X's on his eyes and his tongue hanging out. And here's the other one. Jack of all trades, master of none. Though often better than master of one. Man, I wish I would have known this like, you know, a quarter of a century ago. I was often made to feel so bad because I knew a little bit about this. I knew a little bit about that. I wasn't quite, you know, sure what I was interested in. So I kind of knew a little bit about whatever. And I used to get berated and condemned for never having, because I'm ADHD, guys. Squirrel. It was used, this one phrase was used to condemn me to never being good at anything, because I was never good at anything. That's what they told me. That was the way it was used. Man, this information would have been good like a quarter of a century ago. Here we go. Let's continue.
blood is thicker than water. How many times have you guys heard this? Because I've heard this. This is also cross-cultural now. But here's the full phrase. The blood of the covenant is thicker than the water of the womb, right? Whatever that means to you. It's the bond. It's whatever you fortify, right? Compared to the blood of the womb. You guys can look up the meaning however you want to interpret it. Here's another one. Great minds think alike. That example, like, oh my God, I'm part of the great minds. Well, you know, people usually, I believe, from my experience, use it for good because it's a compliment, right? I've never personally experienced it as a dig. At least I don't remember. Anyways, but here's the rest. Great minds think alike, but small minds rarely differ. So what if somebody, like the same situation, great mind, you are in the presence of this great mind. Everybody, let's just say, like a fairy tale, everybody adores and just trusts that this person has a great mind. And you just happen to say something, not repeating, you're not being a parrot and regurgitating anything this person said, and you said something and the person's like, well, great minds think alike, but small minds rarely differ. So is that, how would that make you feel, right? Taken in the first portion, you're like, yeah, I'm a great mind. But with a second portion added on, would you feel offended? Like, what is this person saying to me? Like, let's continue. Curiosity killed the cat, right? Because I was so curious because I love language and words. I like to get into the meaning of things. And curiosity got me eventually late in, not like a quarter century earlier. I didn't know to look it up. I just accepted all this wholesale. Like, oh my God, I'm part of the, I'm just going to use my favorite like wholesale store. Costco. I'm like, oh my God, I'm part of Costco. Anything they sell is great. I'll just buy it all. Like, so only recently have I arrived at a place where curiosity, and I'm the cat, I guess I was going to accept the fact that it might kill me. And I looked it up. Here's the rest. Curiosity killed the cat, but satisfaction brought it back. So when people say, well, yeah, let's not poke the bear, curiosity, like it is sort of used, this one is used in a way to deter perhaps that, like the curiosity of like investigating, is there more to it? Like, I want to know more. But this sort of stunts you into, depending on who's saying it to you, right? Because with, let's just talk about Marines, like, don't do that. And guess what? We're going to do it. We're going to do it on a grand scale in which mayhem and chaos will always be a part of it. So depending on who's saying it to you and who the audience is, it might not end so well or it might end great. So, but when we hear as children, like curiosity killed a cat in a, like, I'm waving my finger at you like this. What do? You get deterred, right? Let's continue. The customer is always right. And depending on what kind of job you've had, and if you ever had a service job, like I have had, I've had service job. I was a waitress for many years. You know, that's kind of the golden rule, right? Supposedly, maybe not so much as recent years, but here's the rest. The customer is always right in matter of taste. Everybody has their own taste. Like, what? I'm going to use a real world example.
some people love cilantro. Okay. I'm one of those people. And guess what? My son hates it because he's like, it tastes like soap. But it doesn't make me wrong in liking it. It's a matter of taste, right? Because I'm built differently than they are. So is the customer always right based on their own taste? What if they just didn't like, for whatever reason, they are customers of the store and they just hated whatever, for whatever reason? Are they right? What if there are customers out there that just love the store for that exact reason? That information would have been great yesterday. Or here's the last one I'm going to share. Money is the root of all evil. Sounds legit, man, because, you know, especially right now in this current state of being, I'm sure you can, whatever comes to mind, people are saying, you know, capitalism, money, greed. I'm sure you can get the reference. Here is the rest, or the complete saying. The love of money is the root of all evil, right? Instead of indicting this currency that we need to use on a daily basis to get things done as an equal form of exchange for services or whatever, we're indicting the existence of it rather than the individual use of it and how we treat it. Do we idolize it? Do we misuse it? Do we use it for crime? Whatever, right? So, and I've heard that too. That's also cross-cultural. And it's just funny. As I begin to examine myself and why I say the things I say, and where do these things come from, especially because I have said various sayings like this to my son. I think one of them is the absence makes the heart grow fonder. But there's actually, here, if you want to look it up and pique your own curiosity, you can look up the rest of that saying. But I only heard the first portion of it, and that is how I then communicated it to my son. Wrongly applied, because the rest of that saying could have made a world of difference in how I used it, why I used it, and if in thinking if I used it appropriately within that conversation. I use these sayings as an example, right? Because they are commonly known. Most people have heard them in situations. All we do is we want to roll our eyes so hard that you can hear them rattle in our heads, kind of situations. But also as a way to perhaps shine a little light on how most of the things we think we know, we hear, we are being told is only a portion of the story or of a saying or whatever. That's why Paul Harvey, like people like Paul Harvey, was so needed. Like he gave you the complete as he can give it from all different views, right? So when we operate on a daily basis, being bamboozled by portions of a story, portions of a truth, depending on who's telling it, for what reason, what angle, what is the intent, and we don't investigate for ourselves. I'm not saying when we investigate that we will get to the bottom of things. Like, I'm still questioning, like,
UFOs real? Like, for, it was just a distraction. What's going on? Like, curiosity, morbid curiosity. How many people have been arrested at Area 51 just out of morbid curiosity? Because I want to know the rest of the story. I don't want to operate on jumping to conclusions. Man, I love Office Space. For all, you got to see that movie, guys. It's a great movie. Give him a piece of the information, but sold as the complete version and jumping to conclusions, because I took it as the whole truth and nothing but the truth kind of thing, and which led me to act a certain way, feel a certain way, and perceive a certain outcome was fixed. It impacts. Knowing the full, or as fully as I can investigate a situation, more of the situation, I think I would have done things a lot differently in my life. For example, I was sold, like most people, for a good 2-3 generations were sold that, you know, going to college was the only way to succeed in life. Well, current situations is proof that that is not true. We are lacking, severely lacking skilled workers. I wish I would have, you know, learned. I wish I would have paid attention when I was attached to the motor pool or been a mechanic instead of, I was a data marine, okay? I fixed computers and dealt with all that stuff. And guess what? AI is taking over all that. But mechanics are still needed, you know? Something like that. I bought a wholesale and never investigated for myself. I'm not saying that when you hear these things as young and naive minds that you should then go back, oh, I should have known. Well, you only know what you know at the time that you know it. Your knowledge is limited. But now coming from the other side, like, oh, man, that information would have been good like quarter of a century ago. Yes, I'm old. I'm okay. I'm okay with that, I think. But now that we know and we can see in our own lives, through our own experiences, that we have been bamboozled to do things, to feel things, to back away from things by only a meager portion of the story, of the situation, we can speak up appropriately to those who are coming after us, our children or their peers or whoever. Because some people have experiences in their youth that most people may not ever have, but encounter, perhaps also encounter later. We can just talk about illnesses. There are plenty of young people who have gone through illnesses that can probably help if they share their stories, like give more of a complete version of the reality that happens. It might help a lot of people who are older, right? So, but not let the typical, the usual suspects, I'm talking about media, and these people that we trust, for what reason? Because we were told to trust them, right? To tell us part of the, share only part of the story and not be like Paul Harvey, here's the rest of the story, to then control, manipulate, I don't know, persuade us to act, respond in a way that they are steering us to. I remember, I think it was in the 90s, or I think even the 2000s, the Inquirer, the slogan was, Inquirers want to know. Forgive me. I always come up with these things in real time, and I'm not good with slogans, but the Inquirer wants to know, or something to that effect. But people don't want to know anymore.
even with the availability, I'm also part of it. Like, there's so much information that's available to us at our fingertips, right? I'm not discounting that much of what we find on the internet is now also like half truth and meant to bamboozle us. Like, depending on how you feel about AI, yeah, it might make things easier. It might, whatever you ask, come in a little short package. Like, ooh, so condensed. I don't have to look through the various little various pages to find that information. But it also handcuffs and sort of puts us into this little box that it wants to show. Oh, wow. It's the little pieces that we're like, oh, that's easily digestible, instead of investigating and perhaps learning the rest of the story. Like, the early bird gets the worm. So you're the early bird. That's, oh, yeah, I'm going to get the worm. What if you get up early and there's, like, I don't know, what eats birds? All kinds of predators eat birds. Right? And you go out there. And this nocturnal predator has been waiting for you as the early bird to get the bird, because you're going to get the worm, right? Because you believed in it. And you get snatched up. That's why the second portion of that phrase, the saying, the second mouse gets the cheese, right? Because the first one went and sacrificed itself. Second one benefits from the forerunner, right? But you can't take, we cannot also take these as like, oh, I'm not going to be the early bird now because I don't want to, you know, be the mouse that sacrificed myself. Or, yeah, for the second one, I want to be the benefit. Well, somebody has to be the forerunner, but it's to use to, that's why half truths, half stories, portions of a story is not conducive to us acting appropriately. For some situations, we might not be able to discover the truth until after the fact. There's nothing we can do about that, right? These situations are fluctuating, depending on what you can get, how you can get it, and what information is available. This is sort of a cautionary thing because I'm a rash. I can be very rash, depending on how much in the feels I am. I can be like, oh, I'm just gonna act this way, that way, without actually taking time to digest, investigate the entirety of the situation, the story, because I feel I need to do this now, act now. When we are in our fields, like, there's this urgency because survival, right? But if there's information out there, no matter how urgent, no matter how this wisdom or condemnation seems so oh my god, it was so legit. I believed it. Here we go. I'm going to use I think this is a Gen X military word. It will behoove us to take some time, take a breath, consider the situation before we jump on that grenade, in which all we had to do was kick it into the ditch that rolled downhill, right? And eliminated the whole situation. And I say this, as usual, is because I have fallen into that trap and bought things that people said to me wholesale. And looking back on it, I wish I knew the rest of the story. I wish I knew the rest of the saying.
like jack of all trades, master of none. Right? Because the rest of it says, though often better than master of one. I wouldn't have felt so bad about myself. I wouldn't have beat myself up for the entirety of my life. And I still do in my own mind. They are long gone, but here I am doing their job because it was said to me and I bought it without investigating. Is this true? Really? Is it bad? I'm sure you guys can come up with all sorts of situations and things that people have said to you. I only picked up these phrases as examples. It doesn't have to be a common phrase. It could just be a common saying that people can have variations of how they say it, when they say it to you. But the intent is to make you or me think, oh, this is, you cannot question my wisdom. Or you're bad for this. And they're wagging a little finger at you. Because they're counting on the fact that we won't investigate because we trusted them and we've been sold this bill of goods that this is the whole truth and nothing but the truth. You can name a endless amount of things that's happening now that people will get behind. Regardless of whatever affiliations you have, people will get behind it and push it. And the more people say it, like these phrases, right? The more we tend to believe it. That's psychology. It doesn't matter if it's a truth or it's of a lie. When it's said repeatedly and with confidence and with sort of this, authority figure kind of, we will believe it once we hear it enough. We are trained not to question. And this is why it is imperative for us to be curious. Cautiously, but nonetheless curious. And to investigate. And to learn the rest of the story, because the rest of the story adds flavor, adds dynamics, adds depth to the conversation, to the idea that the abridged version never really brings. You know, I'm sure most of us in high school, Gen X population that had the yellow books, Cliff Notes. Right? Like for versions of books that we didn't want to read. Mine was Tale of Two Cities. Oh my God, I couldn't get past the first freaking page. It was the best of times. It's the worst of times. And it was the worst of times for me. I could not read that thing and I bought the Cliff Notes for it. And I'm not saying I even read the Cliff Notes. I think I selectively read pages on the Cliff Notes to try to do my book report. I don't remember how I did, but apparently that book is fantastic, full of great things. Not that I'm going to read it, which I just couldn't suffer that book. I'm sorry for all those people who love it. But the rest of the story was there, and all I had to do was go through that. And sometimes investigation perhaps it's like reading The Tale of Two Cities for me, for you, right? You're like, I can't do this. This is so insufferable. But there's a benefit. Depending on what the situation is and how investigating and knowing the full story or a good portion of it, it may change the trajectory of your life. It may change how you act. It may change how you beat yourself up or not. It may change what you think
about an outcome, you're like, oh, no, no, that's the only outcome. There's no way. I'm not doing that. It may change all of that for you. And man, all I can say is that I wish I wasn't bamboozled so much so by only portions, meager portions of the story, situation. So I guess I am

Now that I know that it would behoove me to dig a little bit more, ask, is there more to where this came from? To perhaps find more than what I've been told or sold, to see if there's something hidden. I'm gonna try to do that and cautiously proceed with my curiosity because I don't want to be the cat that gets killed because there are cats that have been killed by curiosity, right? I want to be the part that was here, what does it say? Was brought back by satisfaction, like knowing's only, wait, was it G.I. Joe, knowing's half the battle, right? So, man, I'm just going into all these 80s things, 80s, 90s things. Yeah, I want to know more and not jump to conclusions. And I want to perhaps share what I know more to also help others see more of the story, perhaps that I have experienced, so they don't have to jump to conclusions because perhaps there's not a lot of information out there about certain things. And hopefully, whether you are a admitted member of the Bamboozle Club or not, I guess this is my coming out. I'm like, oh, I'm the president of the Bamboozle Club. It's okay. You're not alone, depending on whatever the situation is. Now that you know, be like Paul Harvey. Find out the rest of the story. And share what you know so others don't have to suffer the same shame of being bamboozled. If we can help each other with, I don't know, by avoiding the avoidable downfalls, potholes, or whatever you want to say, of life's highways. It doesn't have to be big. I think we would be happier. What do you guys think? I would have been happier if somebody warned me about a lot of things, especially going to going to school. Yeah. I went and got a very, very I spent a long, long time in school, and sometimes I wish I would have learned the trade. I really do love to tinker with to understand cars more. I would love that, but I'm not saying I didn't learn things from my time in school. But most of the things I was taught are useless. The one thing I did learn, which I didn't use until, well, recently, is to investigate. I did research. I learned how to research. I learned to find information which either backed my hypothesis or not, right? But in finding the most valuable part that I gained from investigating is that I learned more from information that was opposing to what I thought. Like, oh, I did not know that. Wow, that's great. Or maybe I would have felt sad about it. Maybe I felt glad about it. But no matter how little the piece of information was, I was glad to have known it because now I know a little bit more because I wasn't in this echo chamber saying, oh, great minds think alike. Oh, look, there's all kinds of information out there that agrees with me, you know? And I was able to produce a dissertation that I was able to present, in my opinion, in my opinion, that I presented not just the things that agreed with what has been put out there already.

0: And I think the cost was still too much, but that's something that I couldn't learn. Maybe, I don't know. I can't say if I was, you know, a mechanic, would I have learned that? Maybe. I don't doubt it. Obviously, I didn't come from it from that direction. So I encourage everybody to be the curious cat cautiously. Don't be jumping off the freaking, you know, third story balcony with your poncho liner. Don't do that. Don't be that kind of cat, okay? There's really no good that would come out of it. Protect yourself. Wear the right gear, right? But it would definitely prevent, I believe, in as far as everything goes now, these reactive behaviors that we see on the media. Like, people are like, oh, let's do all this together. And then years later, like, oh, that was wrong. And if we consider more, I'm not saying we don't have to apologize later, but investigating probably reduces the chances of that happening greatly. I hope this didn't sound preachy. It's just that I'm seeing so much back and forth, backlash, like extremes to another. And I think the rest of the story, knowing more of the story, whatever's being revealed, investigating, might reduce that swing, the violent swings that we see now in society. If this made sense to you, perhaps investigate. If not, thanks for listening, as always. But I am going to go investigate more the rest of the story. And perhaps not act so rashly. So that's it for this week. Thank you for listening. I pray for you guys all the time. And I hope you guys have a blessed day. Till 2 weeks from now.
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0: Hi, good morning, and welcome to Carried Forward. Today's podcast episode is going to be about religious trauma. My guest today is Megan Word, and she's just going to share with us that, you know, sometimes spiritual wounds don't happen just in the world, but they also happen in places that we felt that we could trust. And she's going to just share a little bit about her story and who she is and how God has worked in her life in spite of the sins of others. And just welcome, Megan. I appreciate you being here today. You can just talk with me. And then you can, if you have something to say to everyone, you can just look out to them and talk to them. But it's just us having a conversation.
1: Okay. Well, thank you for having me.
0: Yeah. Tell us a little bit about who you are and today.
1: Okay. Well, I am a wife and a mom of three. I am a tech CA for a chiropractic office. I'm also a certified health coach. So that's where my main background is. And we are not local to New Braunfels. We just recently moved here within the past 8 months.
0: Okay.
1: So, yeah.
0: Where did you move from?
1: Southeast Texas.
0: Okay.
1: Yeah.
0: Okay. Where specific?
1: Between Lufkin and Beaumont.
0: Okay. I know that.
1: Woodville.
0: Yeah. I know Woodville.
1: Are you serious?
0: Yeah. I was born in Orange, Texas. So.
1: Yeah,
0: okay. We haven't had this conversation, but yeah, my Woodville, my great grandmother used to live there.
1: Yeah. Oh my gosh,
0: yeah.
1: Really?
0: Yeah.
1: Oh wow. Okay.
0: So I know that area.
1: Okay. No family there now.
0: Maybe some like cousins of my mom.
1: Yeah.
0: I believe still live in that area.
1: Okay. But
0: yeah, my mom's family, like her mother's family,
1: yeah,
0: grew up in that area.
1: What was the last name?
0: Schulte.
1: Mm.
0: Yeah. So
1: okay.
0: Yeah. But that's really cool. Not many people do know that area, like Woodville.
1: Not at all.
0: So what brought you here?
1: Well, we lived our entire lives there. My husband was from the town next to Woodville, Warren. And so we were like rival schools. But we lived there our entire lives, and we kind of came to a point where he had changed careers and he was working remote, and, you know, we're raising three little kids and they're at that age where you just kind of have to face the questions of, okay, what are we doing while we raise them, right? Like, is this going to be a small town thing? Because a lot of times where I come from, the common thing is you either move when you graduate high school or you stay there forever.
0: Okay. That's the norm.
1: That's the norm. There's a little bit of in between, but not much. So we had sold our house in town. And so we were in a position of, what do we want to do? Which I get is a privilege. Like, a lot of people feel like they don't have that opportunity, right, to where they can go anywhere.
0: Yeah.
1: And so we just kind of were thinking, at first we thought we were going to be in the Houston area or the Dallas area. And then we had contemplated just building on family land and staying in the area for, you know, indefinitely. But it was over an hour to get to anything, over an hour to get to even the nearest HEB, movie theater, any type of activity that we wanted to do with the kids. And we like to go, right? Mm-hmm. We like to do all that. So we were driving a lot to do those things. And my aunt actually moved here in 2020. And so we've been visiting her for the past 5 years. And it was this time last year that we came down for my son's birthday, and we just decided that it was somewhere that we could see ourselves being, and the rest is history.
0: Oh, that's awesome.
1: Yeah.
0: And I met Megan at the chiropractor clinic, Max Living, that was our last episode. So that's where she actually works. Well, I'm glad that you family decided to move here. It's Lots of people are deciding to move here.
1: I know.
0: In Grumples.
1: I know.
0: Up and coming. It's like number, I don't know, two or three in the country.
1: Yeah.
0: Along with Georgetown, which mm-hmm. I don't remember that was there. But just a little bit, what are some, I'm just going to ask you a couple of different types of questions just to get us kind of focused in. What are some things that bring you joy? And how would your friends describe you?
1: Some things that bring me joy, being with my kids, being with my husband.
0: You said you have three.
1: Yes.
0: Three boys or?
1: No, two boys and one girl.
0: Okay.
1: But they're all between the ages of like 8 and 12. So, every moment that I'm not working, I'm with them and we're doing stuff, whether it be going to Schlitterbahn, going to Fiesta Texas, going to Landa Park, mm-hmm. like we're always doing something.
0: Yeah. There's lots of things to do.
1: Yes. We're never just sitting still. I love being with them every chance that I get. How people would describe me. I am loyal almost to a fault. Mm-hmm. In fact, I would say sometimes to a fault. I mm-hmm. think that's why I've been able to get hurt so much.
0: Okay.
1: You know?
0: I understand that.
1: I
0: resemble that.
1: Yeah. I'm definitely trustworthy. And I love hard.
0: Okay. Yeah. It's funny you say that, and those are good words, like loyal to a fault, and then you love hard and deeply. Those are the people that, speaking from experience of me and my daughter, we're very much like that. And my daughter's 21. Mm-hmm. She's been on here.
1: I love her. She's so cute.
0: And I often have to tell her, like, there's nothing wrong with the way that you love. And same goes for you. There's nothing wrong with the right. way that you love. Just be cautious.
1: Yeah.
0: Not everyone deserves that kind of love from you and
1: yeah.
0: that connection.
1: Yeah.
0: Because speaking from my own experience, because I am loyal and love deeply, like you get hurt.
1: Oh yeah.
0: Because not every, and I don't know if I knew this. I know I didn't know it at 21 and I was so lucky to meet someone that loved just as hard as me.
1: Yeah.
0: But not everybody loves that hard. And that's what I've had to share with her is like, and she's learned. I mean, I'm sure as we're going to speak to today that you've learned that too.
1: Mm-hmm.
0: That, but I don't know. You tell me, did you, when you first like started loving, and really acknowledged that, not as a child, but more as an adolescent and adult, like, did you know that other people didn't love the way that you love like so deeply? Or is that, did you?
1: Sure.
0: Okay.
1: But also I was very fortunate. Like if we're talking romantically, like I met my husband when I was 16
0: mm-hmm.
1: and we just were one of those, we just got lucky.
0: Yeah.
1: Right.
0: That's beautiful.
1: We just got lucky. Cause I know that's not normal.
0: Yeah.
1: You know what I mean?
0: Yeah.
1: I think so. I knew from like I said, we met when we were 16 and I knew. Like I knew that was my person.
0: Okay. I had that kind of love with my husband that passed away. We got married at 16 and that's what I'm saying. Like we love so deeply, but I think in that I had a little bit of naivety that other people, that all people, especially when you're like committing or like having maybe not even romantic, but like a deep friendship with someone.
1: Yeah.
0: Like, of course they're going to love as much as deeply as I
1: yeah.
0: do, but I had to learn the hard way. It yeah. sounds like maybe you were a little bit more ready for like probably the world than me. Cause I was like, what, people don't love like deeply like I do, like everybody doesn't love that way.
1: Yeah.
0: But you know, I soon learned that they don't, and you do get hurt.
1: Yes.
0: You do. So that's cool. So friends would describe you loyal and you love deeply,
1: mm-hmm.
0: yeah, with all of yourself.
1: Mm-hmm.
0: Okay. So we're going to talk a little bit about your faith story, because that's what we're focusing on today, is being hurt, and I'm calling it religious trauma. I don't know if that's an official term or not. But
1: yeah,
0: but we'll use it today.
1: It seems super serious, right?
0: Yeah. It does. Just meaning like you were in a religious situation, and I don't like the word religious when I'm talking about like a church family, like, cause there's religion and then there's faith.
1: Right.
0: And I think religion has to do with legalistic.
1: Exactly. Family, right? Performance.
0: So, yeah. And like faith and love and believing in Jesus and having a relationship with him.
1: Yep.
0: Inherently comes with some religion, but they're separate.
1: They are very separate
0: in my head.
1: Mm-hmm.
0: So can you share as much as your story as you're comfortable with, in regards to being hurt, and it was in like a religious, like a church, right?
1: Yeah.
0: Situation.
1: Yeah, I do want to preface that this can be like, for me, to other people, it may seem minor, right? Because mm-hmm. I know of some stories where there's been some crazy stuff, you know what I mean? So I am very fortunate that this is minor. Being a Christian for my entire life, there's gonna come with some wounds, right?
0: Yeah.
1: Like, you, that's
0: imperfect people that make
1: yes
0: churches.
1: Yes. So I do want to preface that I acknowledge that my situation may not be as extreme as what other people have experienced. But I do also want to acknowledge that in this culture, we don't talk about what happens to people enough. Like, when people are quote unquote church hurt,
0: mm-hmm.
1: I feel like it has this taboo on it where you're either looked at as, what did you do?
0: Yeah.
1: Right? Or like, okay, just get over it because God didn't do it. People are imperfect,
0: yeah.
1: Right?
0: Yeah.
1: So it's like one or the other. There's not a lot of grace or meeting people where they're at in that aspect, that I feel like, like, nobody is looking to you. I feel like the best way to say it is, like, with what I experienced, there wasn't a lot of people that, not necessarily relatability, but, like, you can't talk about it, right? Like, because then you're looked at as there's something that was, that you did. Like, there's two sides to every story. Yes.
0: Too sensitive.
1: Yes.
0: I got you.
1: Yes.
0: I got you. You're like, that happens to everybody. You're being,
1: exactly.
0: Well, and I wanted to step back and go, just because there's other things that happen to other people that might be bigger, we should take a moment to acknowledge, like,
1: it doesn't invalidate.
0: Yes. Yeah, right. It doesn't invalidate your experience. And everyone, like, and I've learned this in more depth, like a deeper knowledge of, like, everyone's perceptions of things are different.
1: Yes.
0: And something that hurts me deeply may not hurt you deeply.
1: Right.
0: Because we've lived this world differently.
1: Right.
0: And so it's to acknowledge and to validate and honor, like, just because I wasn't hurt by that, well, I've walked a different road than you.
1: Yeah.
0: You were hurt by it, and it should be acknowledged that it hit you differently, and a moment to take back and go, hey, you know, I didn't realize that really would have hurt you, because I've never had that before. Right.
1: Right. Yeah.
0: And I think that often happens in a lot of environments, but especially like church environments, mm-hmm. because we all think we're Christians and we're coming to the same place, and we've maybe relatively lived similar lives because we're living in the same environments or whatever, but we're not the same people.
1: No.
0: And a lot of people don't realize that, and maybe they haven't broadened their experiences in life to see, like, just how different people are, right?
1: Right.
0: And on that note, I just wanted to say that we're not here to criticize churches or individuals.
1: No.
0: We're just trying to talk honestly about exploring hope and faith and healing through grace, and not not trying to criticize churches at all. It's just acknowledging how life happens, and how people do get hurt and how we should walk along, even if we don't understand why they got hurt, why they're hurt.
1: Yeah.
0: Right.
1: Yeah.
0: But, you know, for sure. But thank you so much. And I will let you continue to share your story. Thank you for having the courage to get out of your comfort zone and speak about this, because it sounds like maybe it has been maybe not validated, or like not in certain cases, maybe like, oh, well, that's no big deal. That happens to everybody. So thank you for having the courage to come here and go, it may happen to everyone, but I think it could be spoken about.
1: Yeah, I just know that I've seen other situations where we're living in a time where people are, quote unquote, deconstructing their faith, mm-hmm. and it's frowned upon, right? Even that word sets people off.
0: Yeah.
1: And it's like, however, they take it for something that it doesn't mean. Like, we should all seek out what, like, God.
0: Yeah.
1: You know what I mean? Rather than believing what somebody says versus actually finding out what he says.
0: 100%.
1: So
0: you should read the Bible yourself.
1: Exactly. Exactly. And, you know, I'm going to be very careful with how I speak, because I want to maintain honor in those situations. Not because necessarily that the people deserve honor, but because I'm an honorable person.
0: Yeah.
1: And I think that that's important. And I do very much still think fondly of the people that I experienced this with. But that doesn't mean that it didn't hurt like heck in the beginning, you know?
0: Yeah.
1: But when my husband and I were young, like newly married, even before we were married, to be honest with you, he was a youth pastor in a church that I don't want to say grew up in. I mean, essentially he did grow up
0: at a very young age.
1: Yeah, he grew up in that church. So it was, we were young, you know, and he was the youth pastor throughout us being married, and then into having our first child. And we got to a point where we were in our early 20s and we just had a desire for more. Okay. Mm-hmm. And I was in a denomination that I don't want to say is super legalistic, but it was very much a atmosphere of, if you're not doing it the way that we're doing it, you're going to hell. Mm-hmm. Right. If you're not doing it the exact way that we're doing it, you're not doing it right.
0: Mm-hmm.
1: And so you had this judgment towards every other church and every other person, regardless of what they believed, right? And I was very much caught up in that, like to the point where I feel like that's a trigger for me now to see like people act up like that sort of thing makes me very angry, because I hate that version of myself from the past. Okay. Does that make sense?
0: Yeah.
1: So we got to this point where we were having prayer meetings with our best friends. And then it grew a little bit to like some family members outside of that. And then even some other church members that we were with at the time. And we were seeing amazing things, like just amazing things, big time. It was just so cool. And it was so innocent. It was one of those things where we just wanted more. We just wanted to, you know, just get deeper, you know?
0: Because you do, you start to crave.
1: Yes.
0: You're like feeling the Lord and he's moving and working, and you're like, I want to stay right here. Whatever I'm doing, let's do keep doing.
1: Exactly. And it just, you know, deep calls unto deep, right? Like, so like the deeper you go, the deeper you want to go, and the more he draws you, you know? And so we had just, it came to a point where we felt the leading to find somewhere else that would help us grow even more. You know, not that there was anything wrong with where we were. We were there for almost 10 years, right? But where I come from, when you're in a small town, the misconception or the common belief is that apparently you're supposed to stay in the same church your whole life and die there. You know what I mean? Like, or at least that's how it felt. Like, and it felt like that with more than just one church that I attended. You know what I mean? Like, it just feels like that's the common theme, is that you're supposed to stay there and you're supposed to die there. And if you leave there,
0: something,
1: you're backslidden.
0: Yeah.
1: You know what I mean?
0: Something's
1: like something's gone wrong. You're going off the deep end. And I find that to be true in more than just that particular church. Like, it, that was the common theme.
0: Yeah, no, I grew up in small town too. So I do understand that. Like, when you choose to go to a different church, they feel like
1: it must be something's wrong with them.
0: Yeah.
1: Like, we found something wrong there.
0: Exactly.
1: And that's not the case. Like, you know, we all are living different lives and we're being led differently and we have different paths and growing at different speeds, right? So essentially, we left. Now, I will not say that we, like I said, we were early 20s. We were very young. We had never experienced something to this degree. And it was, I will own our fault in it, right? We were in a leadership position and we did not give them notice. It was like one of those things where it was like, and I think at the time, I very much recall why we did that. And it was because my husband felt like, if I don't do it now, like, I feel like I'm going to die tomorrow if I don't, you know, because it just was so strong.
0: Yeah.
1: And instead of, like, he hadn't quite been mature enough to realize, like, that's not what that was. That was just, like, that was the Holy Spirit telling you, yes, that is what you need to do, but there's a right way to do it, right?
0: Yeah.
1: And so we didn't necessarily do it the right way, and I own that. But with that, it was horrible because that was our family, right? Like, we had been there 10 years and I was closer to some of them than I was my own family, right? Like, you know, you have people that you look up to, and that pastor was my husband's mentor, and like, it was just, you know, and
0: they had helped you walk through some hard times.
1: Yeah. Well, you know, he was like a father figure to my husband, right? Like a spiritual father figure. And so, yeah, it felt like things were somewhat clean when we left. Like, there was some pushback in regards to that. But at the same time, it was very evident that, like, this was what we're doing. And, you know, you didn't know how to verbalize, right? Without it coming off as, this is not giving us what we need, right? Like it's very delicate when you do something like that, right?
0: Yeah.
1: And of course, we didn't have the wherewithal to verbalize it, you know?
0: People are going to be hurt even if we're trying not to hurt them.
1: Yet. Exactly.
0: Yeah.
1: Exactly.
0: And then people get reactive. And
1: yes.
0: Yeah.
1: And as pastors can do, they get defensive. They feel like they have to do damage control. They feel like they have to protect their flock, so to speak, right?
0: Yeah.
1: And so that's kind of what happened in that situation, at the expense of my husband's reputation, where it was taken, like, we were talked about behind the pulpit on Sunday mornings, you know what I mean? Like, with my mother-in-law in the congregation, you know?
0: Yeah.
1: And it went to the point where, you know, everyone that we had been close to ended up leaving, and not because we left. It wasn't like we left and then it was very much the ones that were still around were like, is this, what is happening? Why is this a focus right now?
0: Mm-hmm.
1: You know, like, we were genuinely just doing what the Lord told us to do.
0: Okay. I see.
1: You know,
0: and it just wasn't handled all the way around very well.
1: Yes.
0: You guys sort of separated a little bit more, like, given a little bit more advance.
1: For sure. We could have done it better.
0: And then their reaction, because they were hurt, went beyond, it sounds like.
1: Yeah. So when, you know, you're talked about behind the pulpit, when it's like, that's been your family for 10 years, you know, and if that had been the only thing, that'd be one thing. Like, you can write that off, right? It's like, oh, well, you know, he was doing what he, like, it had to be addressed, right? We were youth pastors, you know what I mean? So it's like, in that regard, it's like, you can get past, like, okay, I understand, like, he had, but it went to a whole nother level that it didn't need to, in regards to, like, I think I had, like, read, have you heard of Bill Johnson?
2: No, I think so.
1: I had read a book, and it was written by a pastor named Bill Johnson, and the book changed my life.
0: Okay.
1: Like, it
0: was
1: a supernatural power of a transformed mind.
0: Okay.
1: And it's essentially talking about how, like, God is inherently good.
0: Yeah.
1: Like, that's the gist of the book. God is inherently good. And anything other than that, like, everything that you deal with, everything that you hear, every scripture that you interpret, all needs to be through the lens that God is good, and he's in a good mood all the time.
2: No, he's not.
1: And I think, like, a Google search was done, and over the book, because I think I had talked about it and had, like, posted it on social media, like, on my story of, like, this is an amazing book, it has changed my life. And so a Google search was done with some not so great, like, this wasn't even about, like, me saying that the pastor was the end all be all. It was just about the book and what the book had done for me. And so he's a mega church pastor. Okay. So, like, when you Google that with any pastor that has a platform, which that's a whole other subject. Some not so great things came up, or some weird things came up, in things that are even false, right? Like, false allegations. And that was taken with, and that was run, or they ran away with that, right? And so all of a sudden we became these people that were following this crazy movement, following, doing these crazy things of words that I'd never even heard of, like, just some crazy, you know what I mean? They hear something and they just run with it. And so
0: they're trying to explain their hurt, right? Trying to say, well, it must be something else.
1: Yes.
0: You know, rather than talking with you guys and going, hey, you really hurt us.
1: Yeah.
0: Like, can we talk about this? Like, okay.
1: Yeah. And unfortunately, being from a small town, it went even further as to, like, we were disowned, right? You see people in the grocery store and they act like they have no idea who you are.
0: I'm so sorry. Yeah.
1: And people that we considered best friends, where you walk by them in the grocery store and you're so excited to see them and you say hi, they don't even look at you.
0: Okay, so that's a different side of things that not everyone has to face. Like, I'm sure a lot of people out there have dealt with, like, maybe moving churches and dealing with that church group, you know, kind of having problems with you. But you're speaking of, like, small town dynamics that, like, most everyone probably goes to the, you know, same four or five churches.
1: Yeah.
0: And now, like, you've been disowned in the town.
1: So where it was like,
0: talk about that a little bit.
1: Well, I mean, the church itself was known to be a little extreme, right? It had that reputation.
0: Okay, the church that you...
1: Yeah, it had that reputation to be a little extreme on things, a little kind of crazy. And that's just the way. When you're in a small town, you know what I mean? Like,
0: anything that's... Their beliefs and how they've walked out their faith.
1: Mm-hmm.
0: Okay.
1: Mm-hmm. Okay. Yeah, which comes in certain territories, right? Like, that's just the norm. And that's fine. But... yeah, so that was it in and of itself felt, is it okay? In and of itself felt like it felt like a divorce.
0: Okay.
1: Like, I remember talking to...
0: Well, I could see that, like, in the town, it felt like,
1: because that's all you know for 10 years, and then all of a sudden you're not there, you're not with these people that you see 4+ times a week, right? And everything that you do outside of normal life is with them. So like all of my relationships were in that church.
0: Okay.
1: Okay. And so for that to happen and then for it to just be cut off was horrible.
0: So now my heart wonders, like, did this have an effect on your faith and trust in God?
1: So thankfully, no. I had a good enough foundation that, and like I said, the reason why we left is because God was moving so much in our life and we felt led to do that.
0: Convicted to, yeah.
1: Yeah. So in that sense, thankfully, no, because we had, that was the reason we were leaving. And so no, there was no taking my eyes off.
0: And did you find a new church home?
1: We did.
0: Okay.
1: We did. And we were there for almost 10 years as well until we moved here. But similarly experienced some not so great things from that. Right. You know, I don't want to say that it comes with the territory because that will keep people from pursuing a church.
0: Right. Okay. I see what you're saying. Yeah. I mean, like we had said earlier, is like churches, no matter where you're at, they're made up of imperfect
1: people. They are.
0: Right.
1: They are. And that's something that you hear when people talk about church hurt and why they don't go to church or why they, yes, that's true. It's imperfect people. However,
0: yeah,
1: we've got to do better.
0: Right. Yeah. I was just going to say, like, that's an explanation, not an excuse, right? It explains why people don't know how to behave sometimes. And then it means that, yeah, we do have to do better and like have conversation.
1: Yeah.
0: And like, instead of making up rumors and not getting the true facts, like go and talk to people and go, okay, like be big enough and bold enough. In the Bible, it actually has steps on how you're supposed to do that. And you're supposed to go in private to speak to people first, right?
1: Yeah.
0: Right. And then if that doesn't work, then you bring someone else with you and you speak to them, right?
1: Yeah.
0: Right.
1: We tried that avenue. We did try that avenue later on, but it didn't affect how I viewed God.
0: Okay.
1: It didn't affect my faith. It affected my faith in people. It affected my relationships with people. It has affected my relationship with the church.
0: Okay.
1: Very much so. I'm still, healing's not linear.
0: No, never is.
1: And so I'm still healing from some more recent things and that are similar in and of themselves. It has definitely made me to where I have no desire to be involved. We go to church, but no desire to be involved in the church. And I am only speaking for me. I am not speaking for my husband. I am literally only speaking for me. It has made me be very hesitant. I have walls up. And while we go to church, and I love where we go and I love the pastor, I have no desire to go to any outside events from Sunday morning. I have no desire to make friends with anybody in the church because every relationship that I have had that is tied to people I go to church with, I've been deeply, deeply hurt by.
0: Okay.
1: Every relationship.
0: Yeah.
1: So I feel like the way it is showed me is that if you have friendships within the church that you go to, that's the only reason you're friends is because you go to the same church.
0: Oh.
1: So once you leave the church, they want nothing to do with you.
0: Oh, yeah, that hurts my heart.
1: And it's, that's tough, right? Like,
0: I can see why you feel that way.
1: We're talking like relationships that have lasted 10 plus years and all of a sudden
0: that's not how it should be, right?
1: No,
0: we walk in community
2: And it should be beyond the church walls.
1: Yeah.
2: And it should be on, like, you go to the same church as me. But, you know, I've known so many people, unfortunately, that, because as I said that, as I spoke those words, like, you go to the same church as me, I have several different hurts, people I know in my life that, like, because other people didn't go to the same church as them, or they stopped going to the same church, like, some, like, they treated them so differently.
1: Yes.
2: Right? Yeah.
1: Yes. And that's what's crazy is, like, you get treated differently.
2: Yeah.
1: You know? And it's like, well, I thought this was way more about the church that we attended. Like, I thought it was way deeper than that. And
2: it was about, you felt it was more, you were hoping it was more about who you are as a person.
1: Yes.
2: Not because you happen to go to the same church as
1: them. Yes. Or because we are living identical lives and beliefs, believing the same thing, right? Like, and I'll be the first to say that over the past, like, 5 years, my husband and I, we have really, like, just went through every belief that we've had and thought, why do we believe this? Is this the correct way?
2: The right inventory.
1: Yes. Mm-hmm. Yes. And we've changed a lot of our beliefs, right?
2: Yeah.
1: And, you know, people get threatened by that.
2: Yeah, they're scared.
1: They're scared.
2: Yeah.
1: They get threatened by that, and they think that that means that, I don't know, that somehow it gets in the mix of, like, we must not be as close to God anymore or something. It's like, no, I'm closer than I've ever been. We have moved further and further and further and further away from performance driven relationship. Right.
2: Right. Yeah.
1: And more of seeing him as he truly is. Right.
2: Yeah. Having a true relationship with him rather than doing all the things.
1: Yes, doing all the things. And people are so caught up in, and yes, your life when you are living for Jesus will look, that looks a certain way.
2: It does. Yeah.
1: But we cannot put in a box how that looks, right? And mm-hmm. there are nuances to that that I think the church gets so hung up on. Well, you can do this, but you can't do this. And you can do this, but you can't do this. You can be with these people, but you can't be with these people. Like, it's so, it's rooted in control.
2: Yeah. And it should be coming biblically based. It shouldn't be in, like, oh, opinion based. Like, oh, we don't like those people, so that means that they're not Christian or they're not believers, or yeah.
1: Yeah.
2: Yeah.
1: It's
2: founded on the Bible
1: and, yeah,
2: and God's word. Yeah. And yeah, because how many people have been touched by the Lord and they do not have a church to go to, right? Like, I mean, around the world is what I'm thinking.
1: Yeah.
2: It's beautiful, beautiful to have a place to go and worship and people to go and be with,
1: mm-hmm.
2: and community to have access to, and people to call you on your BS, right?
1: Yeah.
2: Right? It is. I think that's important. But as it sounds like you and your husband have been doing, it has to be coming from a place throughout. I mean, that's my opinion. That is not opinion, that it's biblical, right?
1: Right.
2: Right. It's not, oh, you shouldn't do that because that's not like us, right?
1: Yeah.
2: Yeah.
1: Yeah.
2: So I can see how that would make you super sensitive, like, if time and time again, that's what you keep running into.
1: Yeah. Yeah. And it's tough because we believe things because grandpa said it, right?
2: Yeah, yeah.
1: And his grandpa believed it. And his grandpa believed it. And you come down the line and some ideas can be met and changed a little bit, but it's tough because the Bible can be interpreted any way that you want to interpret it, if we're being honest, right?
2: Yeah, it can be. Yeah.
1: It can be skewed any way that you want it to be skewed.
2: Yeah.
1: And so that's, and we realized that, and that's where we took everything and we, you know, had some, pun intended, come to Jesus meetings about some things.
2: Yeah.
1: You know, things that we were super judgmental on and things that we were super like adamant about. God's like, hey, so what if I told you this?
2: Yeah.
1: Would you be offended? Would you be offended if I did? Would you be offended if I had, if I turned water into wine in front of you?
2: Right. Right. Right.
1: Like, he did that, by the way.
2: Exactly. He did. Yeah.
1: You know what I mean?
2: Would you be? I mean, how many people did Jesus offend?
1: Exactly. Exactly. Right? That, unintentionally.
2: Yeah, that's kind of the point.
1: Yeah.
2: Like, it's showing us, okay, you're getting lost in all the laws.
1: Yes. You're getting hung up. You're asking the wrong questions.
2: Yeah. Yeah.
1: Can I do this? You're asking the wrong questions. It's not about what you can and can't do.
2: Right. And then that's also why it's so important to he wants us each to have our own personal relationship.
1: Yes.
2: Because he talks to each of us uniquely.
1: Yes.
2: Right. And I think that's so essential. If anything, if you get anything on this podcast, is like, have your own relationship with the Lord.
1: Yeah.
2: Right. Right.
1: Yeah.
2: Don't let your church dictate your relationship. Don't let your friends or your family dictate your relationship
1: and your beliefs
2: like have your own relationship with the Lord and have him speak to you in regards to. Now I will say that churches are, like I said before, are really just beautiful places. They're supposed to be beautiful places that you go and you are held like accountable, because we all have sinful natures, right? And we can all like read something and make it sound just like what we, oh, I can do that. But that is why, like, we all should be able to trust the people that we are in community with, right? Be it a church, be it the people that you have Bible study with, or maybe you're not going to church, but you're just having fellowship with them. Like you should be able to trust them and like and question, right? I do have a question. Can you help me? Can you walk me through this?
1: Yeah.
2: Right? Where does it say it in the Bible? And can you explain that to me? You know?
1: Yeah.
2: And I'm giving a lot of my own opinions, but like, and not disown you when you are not doing, like when you're having questions or are not wanting to be in the church, go, but have a gentle heart and a grace driven heart and go, we're so sorry that we're losing you.
1: Yeah.
2: Can we talk to you about this?
1: Yeah.
2: Like, what is going on?
1: Yeah.
2: Be inquisitive rather than disowning.
1: Or even when somebody has a different belief or a different opinion, or they're trying to bring it to you and they're like, hey, so this is what God's telling me. And it's okay. For the record, we're not all going to believe the same thing.
2: No, we're not.
1: Like, no one is going to have the exact same beliefs. Like, that's not life.
2: Yeah.
1: We all have different experiences which shape our perspectives.
2: Yeah.
1: Like, it's just not going to happen. And we have to be okay as Christians. The most powerful thing that I have learned in my life that has been the most freeing thing is letting go of the need to be right.
2: Oh, 100%. So good. Yes, yes.
1: Like that in and of itself, like you don't have to be right.
2: No, that's not the point.
1: It's not the point. That's not even the point. That's not even the point for a pastor.
2: No.
1: The point is to love, right?
2: Yeah.
1: And that looks like something. You know what I mean? Like, yeah, that's the whole point of it all. I'm not sure that if Jesus were walking around now, I'm not sure that he would be happy with our current model of what church looks like.
2: Mm, yeah. I don't know.
1: It's for the wounded.
2: Yeah.
1: It's for the broken.
2: There's a shirt that I see on social media a lot. It says, Paul would be writing us some letters right now.
1: Yeah.
2: And we would be getting some letters.
1: I think we get caught up, and I think it's in our human nature, to be honest, the control aspect. I think a lot of times we get caught up in control. Like I think about how judgmental I used to be and the hurtful things that I said to people that I loved and family members because they didn't believe or live the way that I thought they should. Mm-hmm. Why?
2: Because it should be from a place of love.
1: But it was from a place of condemnation. It was of condemnation and self-righteousness, right? And that's

0: is that Jesus never forces us to do anything.
1: Exactly.
0: And if the God of the universe doesn't force me to believe in him, then no one, I should not be forced by anyone else to believe a certain way.
1: Exactly.
0: Like, so like, that's how I look at it. Like, if the God of the universe that created me doesn't force me, he's asking me to choose and walk with him, then that is how we should all show up in the world, right? And not with condemnation.
1: Yeah.
0: Now, there's some, you know, very sinful things that do, to, you know, God would not tolerate, right? There's certain things.
1: Sure.
0: But, and those are in the Bible, right?
1: That's what I said, but
0: right, it's not our opinion. It's not us
1: choosing
0: that. That's looking to the Word of God and going, oh, okay. You know, and I, yeah, because people can take that and go, oh, well, then I have the right to condemn you for this or condemn you for that. No, I'm talking about in the Bible, like always circling back to God's word, not our word, right?
1: So, right.
0: With that, though, talk to me about what you, because you said we need to do better. What, you've already touched on some things we need to do better in. What else would you say we could do better in? That would have helped you. Like, no, I'm not just saying like, oh, let me, you know.
1: In this specific instance. Gosh, just kind of realizing that we all have different paths that we're walking. We all have our own different lives, right? You know, like I said, I feel like the control and the need to be right is a leading factor for a lot of things, right?
0: Mm-hmm.
1: But we also need to meet people where they're at. We need to understand. It's so popular now to say, oh, they have victim mentality. Oh, they have victim mentality. Well, maybe they were a victim. They have that mentality because of something that happened to them, right? And listen, there are times where I get as annoyed as the next person with people having that mentality at times. But if they could get out of that, if they saw themselves in that, they wouldn't be doing it. You know what I mean? Like,
0: they felt more understood.
1: Yes.
0: And compassion.
1: Yes. And like our pastor has a saying that we are badly broken, or it's the confession in our church is we are badly broken, but we are deeply loved.
0: Mm.
1: So just coming to the realization that we're all broken, but the solution to that is we're deeply loved.
0: So true.
1: And we have to just look at others from that perspective of that should be at the forefront of everything that we do. Love.
0: Yeah. Cause, just, this is my own perspective of your story. Is that a lot of things happened out of fear.
1: Yeah.
0: Right.
1: Yeah.
0: And when we, react or respond, even in my own life recently, I've seen this from a place of fear. And we don't always know that it's a place of fear.
1: Right. It's almost like an instinct, right?
0: But if we pause long enough, especially when we're hurt, to go, oh, wow, am I doing this from a place of fear or a place of love, right? That for me, my own personal, like, things that have come up lately for me, I've had to step back and go, oh, am I doing this from a place of love? Because sometimes, and I know you probably get this as a parent, and I would think as a pastor, he probably feels like a parent of his.
1: Right.
0: Yeah, right.
1: Right.
0: We often go, oh, but I'm doing that from a place of love. But recently I've had in my own face with my daughter going, maybe that is really a place of fear that is I'm shrouding in. That's from love, like because I love her so much, I'm protecting her, loving her. But if I pause for a minute and I only mention

0: mention this because I think it's very similar, but if I pause and I really look at what I'm doing and why I'm doing it, I go, oh, that's because I'm scared, right?
1: Yeah.
0: So I think to your point being like, stop working from a place of being fearful, but more towards a place of love. Like you, that was what you said, like coming from a place of love.
1: Mm-hmm.
0: And I think so many times we get love and fear.
1: Yeah.
0: Mixed up.
1: Yeah.
0: It's so easy, especially when we feel that we need to protect something.
1: Yeah.
0: Or someone.
1: Yeah.
0: Right.
1: Or like in it, you know, pastors take it as a threat, you know, and it's,
0: yeah. And I couldn't imagine. I've never been a pastor. I couldn't walk in those shoes, how difficult that line is to walk, trying to protect your congregation and walk out things. But there are things that, you know, that even pastors get wrong, that, you know, you gotta, and they need to humble themselves and go, hey, oh, I got that wrong.
1: Yeah.
0: You know, please pray for me and help me get that better next time.
1: Yeah.
0: So acting from a place of love, you were saying, and then what else? What are some other things that,
1: I mean, in my situation, let's not take our personal affairs behind the pulpit, you know, and use people as punchlines and use people as ammo, right? Or one-liners for things or getting your jabs in kind of thing.
0: You don't make private matters public.
1: Yeah.
0: Abuse.
1: Okay. You know, I feel like a lot of times pastors have, or in my experience, there can be hidden motives behind some of the things that they say. Like they're wanting a certain person to hear a certain thing, right? You know what I mean?
0: Yeah.
1: So they say certain
0: trying
1: things.
0: To use it as a lesson.
1: Uh-huh.
0: But maybe it's...
1: It's never gonna go the way you want it to.
0: Not a proper usage.
1: It's gonna go the opposite.
0: Yeah.
1: Every time it's gonna do the opposite of your intent. For sure.
0: Well, I want to say that I'm so sorry that happened to you. And that... It does, but it sounds like you didn't lose your faith.
1: No.
0: You've stayed, if nothing else, maybe it built a closer relationship with you and the Lord. It sounds like, and your husband, like your own personal relationships. Mm-hmm. What do you feel? Do you feel like you'll ever be able to overcome your hesitance? Or you're not wanting to be in church community?
1: Oh gosh. Yeah. Ed, that's tough. Right?
0: Is it something you're trying to work on and you're like, I'm not there yet?
1: I'm definitely not there yet. I see why people get so turned away from even going to church. I very much see that. I have an example to set for my kids.
0: Yeah.
1: But I very much understand why people are just like, I'm good.
0: Yeah.
1: Right? Like I can have God on my couch.
0: Yeah.
1: I very much understand. And I'm not defending any of that, right? Like this is coming from hurt. Okay. Yeah. And I acknowledge that.
0: Yeah.
1: I hope, and I will say, living in a bigger town, dynamics are very different.
0: Yeah.
1: I can already tell.
0: Yeah.
1: Dynamics are very different in church. I do like being there and not a single person knowing me and being able to fly under the radar at the moment. Because everywhere I've gone,
0: people knew you immediately. Like,
1: oh. Yeah.
0: I get that. Because like I said, I grew up in a small town too where people knew you walking in the door, knew your family.
1: Yeah. But also I feel that way right now because I'm like, well, if I left, nobody would notice. If I were to leave this church and go to a different one, no one's going to notice. No one's going to be offended. No one's going to think I'm doing something wrong.
0: Oh, okay. Okay. I see. And that encourages you not to connect.
1: Yeah. Yes. And if I don't connect, I can't get hurt.
0: Yeah.
1: Nobody's going to talk about me behind my back. Nobody's going to pull back from me. Mm. If I don't make the connection to begin with, there's no way to distance.
0: Yeah.
1: You know?
0: And I understand that, because I will say that growing up in that small town, like, it took me a long time to really probably go back to churches. And that those being some of the reasons. I will say, though, on a more positive note, that here in New Braunfels, I've been to a couple of churches and in Spring Branch, and I've been able to connect and get involved and pray about that, like pray where I'm supposed to be connected and involved.
1: Yeah.
0: But not feel... It's not the same as the small town getting
1: bigger. Yeah, yeah, yeah, right? Yeah.
0: You can plug in, you can connect, you can help out.
1: Yeah.
0: And then, I mean, but you're not like tied to them, right? So I will give you some encouragement in that. I know it's going to take some time for you.
1: Yeah.
0: But I've been to a couple of churches around that you can get involved and help. And then you're not, my whole thing died. But you're not like, I don't know, tied to them. And they don't like, say you don't help out with one thing or you don't show up to this other thing. They don't like, you're not ostracized, you know?
1: Or manipulated.
0: Yeah, right.
1: That's a big thing.
0: You're not treated as if, like, oh my gosh, you didn't do that. Now, that's speaking from someone that just gets involved in, like, helping out with Bible studies or, mm-hmm. Like, kind of extracurricular. So that, I would say, like, and I know you're healing and you'll get there, but don't keep it off the table. Maybe you just have to pray to the and ask the Lord, like, how can I get connected?
1: Yeah.
0: Where I don't feel like I'm going to be wounded, right?
1: Yeah.
0: Like, maybe there's a small thing. Like, I went with the church and I helped with helping teenage moms with their babies. So I did that.
1: Yeah.
0: You know, like, yeah. Different little outreaches that you're not, like, completely plugged in, because a lot of like the churches I've been to, I was just trying them out and seeing like, do I want to be involved?
1: Yeah.
0: Sounds like you have a church that you're going to consistently, but just to encourage you in that.
1: Yeah.
0: But it's in your own time.
1: Yeah.
0: And most importantly, I would say, asking the Lord for guidance.
1: Yeah.
0: And listen to him.
1: Yeah.
0: Because I think coming from a small town,
1: yeah,
0: you feel obligated, like, oh, I gotta be like teaching children's church,
1: right?
0: You know, every
1: because but, yeah,
0: right. But that and that's just an example. But you don't like you don't have to. And when you get into different communities and bigger communities, mm-hmm. and different churches, you can show up in different ways, right?
1: Yeah, because my thoughts are immediately like, okay, well. You know, there's an expectation when you make these friendships or whatever, there's an expectation. And if you differ from what they think and you view something differently than they view, it's like there's judgment there. Whereas making friends outside of church, there's no judgment there. Like, why are we so, why do we give so much grace to people outside of church? But if we're within that family, all of a sudden it's like, well, I don't know about that, but yet you'll be. If I weren't attending that church with you and was outside of it, you'd have no problem being friends. Like, it's just a weird dynamic. You know what I mean?
0: Yeah.
1: But.
0: That is a good question to ask your church if you start feeling that way.
1: Yeah.
0: Like, right? You can ask those hard questions.
1: Yeah.
0: I mean, and be like, well, you know, if I was not a member of this church, then would you treat me that same way?
1: Yeah.
0: And I know in this community, I love going to Bible studies and getting together with individuals that are from multiple churches.
1: Yeah, so, right? Yeah, that's cool.
0: Yeah, so they definitely have that here. I'm just thinking of how to like connect and you be able to grow and not feel that.
1: Yeah, yeah.
0: That vulnerability, right?
1: Yeah.
0: There are lots of Bible study groups or even maybe it's not a Bible study, but like just fellowship and getting together that from communities here that they're all Christians and they come together from different churches. So that is available here and I could give you some connections to that. I've lost my questions, but is there anything else that you would like to talk about in regards to, I don't know, we talked about kind of small town dynamics, specific church hurt in regards to leaving churches.
1: Yeah.
0: And then kind of right how you are right now, you're a little bit cautious. You are still continuing your walk with the Lord, which is so important, but you're a little bit more cautious. Is there anything else you would like to share? Like maybe how you are connecting with your children in regards to this, or are you teaching them some things? And I know that maybe wasn't on your list of
1: things. And that's tough, right? To shield your kids from what you've had to go through.
0: Yeah.
1: That's tough.
0: And teach them the lessons without the bitterness.
1: Right? Exactly. It's tough. Yeah. It's tough. Like I said, setting an example for them by, we got to walk the walk. You know what I mean? It's been an interesting dynamic. I'm not going to pretend like things have been just amazing. We're like, oh, you know what I mean? Like there have been times where it's like, I don't feel like going to church.
0: Mm-hmm.
1: And I can't let them see that.
0: Yeah.
1: You know what I mean?
0: Yeah.
1: Like,
0: or you could and say, I'm going to go anyway. Like a lot of times just from my walk through grief with Athena, I would be vulnerable with her because you, and this is my two cents and it's my podcast, so I could give them to is like letting them know, like, hey, you know, I really don't feel like going to church today, but you know what? I'm going to do it anyway.
1: Yeah.
0: Or we're going to worship the Lord in a different way today. Right.
1: Mm-hmm.
0: Because I think our kids, our children need to know that we're human too.
1: Yeah. Right? Yeah.
0: And I've walked that path with Athena. Did I always want her to hear all my like, oh, the world is falling apart. But I did let her know, like, I'm having a hard day.
1: This is life.
0: Yeah.
1: Kind of thing. Yeah. It's been real interesting to see Jesus through the eyes of our kids.
0: Oh, share some of that. That's
1: good. Oh, gosh. Something that my 12-year-old, he was probably 9 or 10 at the time. And like I said, we have been asking some really hard questions for the past 5 or 6 years. Okay.
0: Mm-hmm.
1: And this was in the middle of us just contemplating what some things were in the Bible. And I believe my husband specifically asked him, like, hey, so what's your take on the flood of Noah, like the flood? Do you think that God did that? And he said, no.
0: Oh, your husband was asking your son.
1: Uh-huh.
0: Okay.
1: And he was like, well, why do you think that? And he said, well, because God is good and he's a good father. So why would he send a flood to kill everybody?
0: Yeah.
1: And my husband said, but the Bible says that God sent the flood for 40 days and 40 nights. And my son said, no, the Bible doesn't say that. How about God knew it was going to rain for 40 days and 40 nights, and he sent Noah to build something for everybody to be saved, and they didn't listen.
0: Yeah, he did tell them. Like, Noah was warning.
1: And when I tell you that we were both taken aback. And that's what I'm saying. Like, the things that we have always been taught, that we can't even see in front of our eyes, that things are not always what they seem as we've interpreted them.
0: Right. Well, that's true, because we've always been told a certain way.
1: Yeah.
0: Like, yeah, that's good to get a, like a child's perspective on that. It's really good.
1: Like, how can a God that tells us not to murder? That's a whole nother.
0: Yeah, that's a deep thing. That's not for today.
1: No, that's a deep thing. But that's just one of the examples.
0: Yeah, no, and he did. Well, so this is was always placed on my heart, because we live in a fallen, broken world, right?
1: Mm-hmm.
0: And like we talked about earlier, God doesn't force us to do anything. He gives us choices. Does he know that we're probably going to make the wrong, stupid choice?
1: Sure.
0: Yeah. But he gives us choices. He gives us ways out. And like the case of Noah, like Noah built the ship. He warned the people that the floods were coming. Did God know that, you know?
1: Did he know what was going to happen? Sure. Yeah. And then.
0: And did he know that they would most more than likely not listen? Like, but God gives us choices.
1: Yeah.
0: And I think that is like.
1: He made a way, didn't he? Even though they chose not to, he made a way.
0: Right. So it's, and I think lost my train of thought where I was going with that. But where I was going with that is like, we always have to face the consequences of our decisions and choices. Mm-hmm. And God never said he would take that away from us. Right.
1: Right. Right.
0: Like he gave us free will. And then also that means that we have to face the consequences mm-hmm. of our free will, mm-hmm. right?
1: Reap what you sow.
0: Right. So I think that is, sometimes we forget that. And I don't know if about you, but sometimes I don't want to deal with that, right? I don't want to deal with the consequences of my choices in the small things that mm-hmm. we don't realize, like, oh yeah.
1: Mm-hmm.
0: I guess I did choose to do that. And yeah. I am having to face the consequences of that, right?
1: Yeah.
0: So I think as as humans, that it's hard for us to deal with that.
1: Yeah.
0: And I know I sometimes get frustrated because I'm like, oh, I just wish you would like take my free will away. I don't need to choose that. But no, I love that, as we were talking about just a child's perspective. And children can like allow us to see something differently,
1: because they don't have a lens.
0: Right. I mean, in the Bible it says to come to the Lord like little children, right? Because they haven't been you know, like
1: mm-hmm.
0: molded,
1: yes,
0: and pressured,
1: yes,
0: like, right? They're just beginning.
1: We're very careful to ask our kids instead of tell in that regard. What do you think of this? What does this mean to you? What do you think about God with this? Instead of being like, no, this and this and this and that. No.
0: Yeah.
1: No.
0: Oh, that's really good. Yeah.
1: Because a lot of times their answer will shock you and teach you.
0: Oh, I love that. Because like when Athena was little, same thing, same premise. I did not want to force her to believe any one way.
1: Mm-hmm.
0: Did I make it available to her? Yeah. But it was very intentional with me and my late husband Andy to present information to her and allow her to take it in, but not force it on her and say, this is what you're supposed to believe.
1: Right.
0: Granted, we made sure that it was coming from a legitimate place.
1: Yeah, no, it's not a free-for-all.
0: Right.
1: Yeah.
0: Right. But I had that with Athena too when she was little. And I will say when early, I was from a fearful place, and I was like, oh goodness, like I don't want to teach her anything
1: mm-hmm.
0: yet. because I don't want to, I want her to have that free choice and understanding. So
1: because they may face that at some point in their life.
0: I do understand where you're coming from in that. And then, and like, you've taken what a beautiful lesson that you have learned, like, let's ask, let's have conversation. And then your children are going to be more interested too, because you're asking them questions and asking them like how they feel or think about something rather than telling them. Which is so huge, right? I mean, that is like, how many times in the Bible does God ask questions when he's interacting or healing people? You know, do you want to be healed? Not, I can heal you, but don't, you know? So just so many, I mean, so that's, I love that. I love that you're doing that with your kids, that you're asking them. And it also allows you to hear what they, what they've been told, right?
1: Like
0: what's going on in their worlds. So, well, thank you. Anything else you want to share with us? I mean, I think that's beautiful. Walking with your kids and getting deeper and asking them like how they're seeing and what they have been taught. I think so many times we don't ask questions. We just assume or tell. It sounds like that that led to some of your church hurt, I guess. Rather than asking you questions and and I'm trying to understand why you're doing what you're doing.
1: Right.
0: Assumed and were hurt and coming from a place of fear. And anger.
1: I think if we all just kind of take a step back and realize that everybody's doing the best that they can with the information they have. And that can be said with what I went through, like to the people that did that to me, right? We're all doing the best we can with what information we have and what we know. And I do recognize that. Like, you know.
0: Well, thank you so much for being here today.
1: Thank you for having
0: and
1: me.
0: Talking to me. And I can connect you with some Bible studies that are from churches all over if you want. And thanks everyone for tuning in and listening to Megan and her particular story and just how she's grown. If you feel that this would be helpful to anyone in your life, please share it. Tune back in. Well, I have started doing podcasts every other Tuesday now. Just a heads up, I put it out there yesterday, but I am going to start recording and then putting out my new episodes every other Tuesday. It just seems to work out better for my life and for interview. Like when I have people that I do interviews with, it gives them a little bit more time to prepare and just giving everyone a heads up. But thanks for tuning in to Carry Forward. Check out all of Military Broadcast Radio's podcasts, please. And yes, just thank you so much for being here today.
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0: Hi, welcome to Into the Weeds podcast here on Military Broadcast Radio. I'm Alora, and Amber is currently not here because she's actually out of state. She is helping celebrate my cousin because he just graduated from basic training at Fort Sill in Oklahoma. So a big shout out to Phoenix. I know he would hate me if he knew that I said his name, but his face is already on the community tabs. So everybody just go ahead and give that a like and send good vibes Phoenix's way. So anyway, thank you all for joining me here tonight. I do have a special guest. It's probably not the special guest you guys are all thinking. But anyway, I'm super excited to have her on. So basically the other day, there's a really big channel. Her name is Call Me Chris. She's actually married to Oompaville. His name is Caleb. And she did a video on Gypsy Rose a couple of days ago. And she got a lot of comments basically kind of telling her to check out the FOIAs. So she deleted the video, actually, and, you know, did a little community post. And she said that she's going to be looking into some of the FOIAs. So I just figured that I would react to her video, or at least as much of her video as I could find on the internet, and just kind of do a little bit of a commentary. So today we have 1980 Millennial Commentates joining us. Thank you for coming on in.
1: Hey, Alora. Thank you for having me.
0: Hello, hello. So I'm going to operate tonight as if nobody has ever seen our channel, because I feel like this might draw in a couple of new viewers. So Millennial, would you mind kind of telling everybody why you started looking into the Gypsy Rose case?
1: Sure. I am from Southwest Missouri. I lived in Aurora, Missouri at the same time as Dee Dee and Gypsy Rose Blanchard whenever they were there after Hurricane Katrina, before they got the pink house in Springfield, Missouri. I never met them personally myself. I did have friends and family who knew them. And obviously because they did so much media and fundraisers and things like that, I saw their stuff being shared around in real time. After the murder, I pretty much quit thinking about her until she got released from prison. And my initial thought was, well, you know, I hope she does good, whatever. And then she immediately started wanting to meet Taylor Swift, went on a podcast and said, I don't even identify as a murderer and all this stuff. And it made me really start wanting to dig into who is this person and should she even be out? Because she definitely shouldn't be an influencer.
0: I mean, that is a fair point. The way that I got introduced to Gypsy was via the act, as a lot of people. I watched it. I enjoyed it as much as you can enjoy a TV show like that, you know, very sad stuff that it depicted. So yeah, I watched that with an ex-boyfriend of mine. We, you know, were super supportive of Gypsy, and whenever she decided, or not when she decided, but whenever she got, to the point where she was about to be released from prison, I started talking to my mom about it. And, to everybody who's a normal viewer, you will know, I am not the host of Into the Weeds podcast. It's actually Amber, my mother, and our cousin, Shelly, she goes by Shelly, at least to us. But I believe you might find something on our channel that says Audra. I think her name is, that's her name. I'm sorry. I don't even know if I've ever actually physically met Shelly other than when I was a baby. So anyway, Shelly got arrested for a drug charge, unfortunately, a couple of years ago. And she was actually in prison with Gypsy for a little bit of time. She didn't get to know Gypsy personally, but she knows some people that did. And her and my mom, they have a little Bible study that they do over the phone, and they started praying for Gypsy. And then my mom started to see a couple of red flags. She ended up discovering Fancy. She watched a couple of her videos, and just a lot of different things happened that led us here today. But we realized that we probably weren't going to get all of the information from elsewhere. So she just decided to file a bunch of FOIA requests. And so pretty much the Gypsteen files, as it's been dubbed by other people on the internet, kind of is from her. So she's not able to be here today. As I stated before, she's in Oklahoma at the moment. But yeah, so that's why I'm here. And we're just excited to dive into this. And, you know, mad props to to call me Chris for deleting her video when she realized that she might have been missing some information. I know a lot of people don't really do that.
1: Yeah, absolutely. So,
0: yeah.
1: So that was really, really cool to see. And we're not even doing this reaction to, like, you know, call her out or dog her out or anything. What we want to do is, because she did take the video down and she's going to look into more stuff, we want to go through and help her. Let's correct some things for her. Maybe she'll see this.
0: Absolutely. So let's keep it kind in the comments. I don't think that she had any malicious intent. A lot of times, if you're not super, super deep diving into everything, you're not going to see a lot of the stuff. There's a lot of people that I interact with on a day-to-day basis that might have heard about Gypsy Rose, but they've just heard the normal story. So I think that for what it was, her video was a good video if you didn't know anything that's come out in the last 2 years.
1: Yeah, I mean, I can't, you know, be too hard on her for only looking at mainstream media sources. That's what most people do. Yeah. But yeah, I'm really glad that she was willing to take a second look and do more research into the FOIA stuff.
0: Absolutely. So Chris, if you happen to be watching, I hope that some of this can be at least a little bit informative. I think my mom might have messaged you on TikTok, but she has a lot of followers, so I don't necessarily expect her to see it. But if you have any questions or concerns, or you want any specific documents or videos or anything sent to you, then just go ahead and reach out. I think that our podcast email is in somewhere on our channel. I want to say it's Into the Weeds Podcast at mbradio.us, but I don't want to lie to you.
1: I'm NBR not our radio.
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0: MB radio. Cool. So anyway, we are also representing Military Broadcast Radio. Again, I'm operating this podcast like nobody has ever seen us before. I am not personally a veteran. My mother is a veteran. Again, she's not here, but most of the people that I love and I interact with are veterans. So, you know, I'm just here to support them. So anyway, there was a channel on YouTube that had this re-uploaded, and Millie told me to download it. And I was like, okay, I got this. And then I got lazy. I didn't feel that great that night, so I didn't do it. The next morning, I got up after work, or I went on break at work, and I started to make a thumbnail. And then I realized within the last like 30 minutes, it had already been deleted. And I was like, that sucks. So Millie, being the awesome person that she is, thank you. She found a TikTok account that at least has a good portion of this all recorded. Let's see. Let me get to the very first part of it. So, okay. Are you ready to just go ahead and jump on in?
1: Yeah, let's do it.
0: Okay. So I'm going to share this to the screen. And real quick, I'm just going to go through the comments just a little bit because I haven't been paying any attention. So thank you everybody for joining us. I see Jules with True Crime and Chill Crew, New Orleans Lady. Ivana, thank you for coming again. Maria's Only Hens. I like it. I'll go to Only Hens. Sammy McCone, Into the Weeds.
1: Lots of awesome people in the chat.
0: Yes, absolutely. Tempered Iron, which y'all should go watch him. Haunt the Iron. we got Joy. Hey, Joy. So you might have to moderate a little bit tonight. Maybe not. We try not to silence anybody, but we want to be very respectful towards Chris. She did her best with this. None of this is personal. She did the mainstream media sources. Let's not call her out or anything. I think she understands the error of what went on here. So there's some more people. Sorry that I have not said hi to everybody, but I'm just going to go ahead and jump in because I'm losing my place in the comments. Okay, so I'm going to press play, and occasionally I will stop. If you see something that sticks out to you, holler at me and I'll stop it and we'll talk about it. Okay?
1: Sounds good.
0: Okay, cool.
2: Immediately, and you see actual appointment openings and click to instantly book and visit. So there's no phone calls, no. So let's start in the bayous of southern Louisiana to a small community in Lafourche Parish called Shack Bay, where a little girl lived named Claudine Petra. Now, Claudine,
0: I do have to say it is Petrie.
1: Yeah, I, you know, she's such a big channel. I wonder if she has researchers. But yeah, it's Claudine Petrie.
0: She might have researchers.
1: Or Claudine.
0: I pronounce things wrong too.
1: It happens.
0: Yeah, no worries. But anyway, let's move on.
2: Was born on May 3rd, 1967 to Emma and Claude Petre. And she would go by many names over the years. To family, she was Claudine. But to friends and to eventually the world, she would become Dee Dee. Now, those who knew her growing up describe a girl who always had to be the center of attention, the little princess, if you will. And relatives would later say that when something happened to somebody else, anything good or bad, Dee Dee usually found a way to make it about her. We all know somebody like this in our life, right? You can't tell somebody a story.
0: You know, I do have to say, though, I like the little her and her husband both do this where they like they do a video and they have like two cameras and then occasionally they turn to the other camera. I kind of think that's a vibe a little bit.
1: Yeah, that's some they definitely have top-notch editing.
0: No, absolutely. I'm trying to like pause every so often just for like, oh, Oats just jumped up.
1: Yeah, definitely.
0: Say hello to the chat, Oats. Oh, you're on my wire. But
1: we should probably thank the TikToker, Ivy Rose 58, for getting this screen grab.
0: Thank saved you our butts so there. Thank you so much, Ivy Rose. Feels like there's a lot of Ivy Roses and Ivory Roses around here. Confusing. This one I had not seen before, but it seems like she uploads gypsy content and stuff as well. So
1: cool.
0: Okay, we're gonna get back into it.
2: Without them being like, well, I lost something once. And they also described a girl pretty prone to petty theft and small manipulations. Not a hardened criminal, but someone who seemed to operate outside the usual social rules. Someone who felt entitled to what she wanted and got creative about how she got it. And that pattern did not fade with age. And as an adult,
0: I gotcha.
1: What's she talking about with petty theft as a girl? I only remember Dee Dee having the bad check charges. And then her and Gypsy got caught stealing at the Hobby Lobby.
0: Yeah, that's all that I know of on paper.
1: I can't remember her friends or family mentioning petty theft, but maybe I feel like I've forgotten more about this than most people will ever intake. So
0: that is a fair point. That's why I'm so glad to have you on here, because just trying to tackle all the points myself is insane.
1: New Orleans lady in the comments said that that's all that she knows of too. She lived around Dee Dee.
0: Yeah. New Orleans lady knew Dee Dee a little bit back in the day. So yeah, that's all that I've heard of as far as petty theft is concerned. I do know that a couple of months ago, privately, my mom and I had an interview where we spoke with somebody that she was friends with as more of a teenager, young adult than as a child. Mm-hmm. And she did describe some controlling or maybe self-absorbed behaviors, but I can't recall, at least off the top of my head, anything that was related to petty theft or anything.
1: Yeah.
0: So
1: she made it sound like they're like that was widespread and known. And I just don't remember hearing that. So, yeah, I thought that was a good one to stop and maybe correct or find out if she sees this. Maybe she can let us know where she got that information.
0: Yeah, absolutely. To me, it felt like it was just kind of a generalization. Sometimes I do the same thing. But yeah, I don't think I've ever heard of any kind of petty theft unrelated.
1: Other than after Gypsy was doing it with her. Yeah.
0: Yes. And I, like you said, there's so much information to take in. I remember like bits and pieces of some small things, but I'm not great with like being like, yes, this is exactly what I know. And this is exactly where I got it. Like, I know it's in the FOIA somewhere. But there's so much of even the FOIAs, and then there's FOIAs, and then there's prison emails, and oh my goodness, it's just, I don't even know, you know, Chris, if you're watching this, maybe you are, maybe you aren't, but you have a lot to go through. It's really difficult, even as somebody who's been following this for years and has been pretty involved for about 2 years, a little over 2 years, I still don't feel like I could make like myself, at least without help. I don't feel like I could make a really great video that just covers all of the points.
1: It's hard to remember it all. Like, you almost need a team because, like, it just requires more than one pair of eyes and one mind. Dragon Approved said in the comments, it shows integrity that she took it down to say, hey, wait, let me look around and come back to this. And definitely. Yeah.
0: Absolutely. I totally agree. And again, big shout out to Chris for being able to take that, because I know that it takes a lot of effort and time to be able to make these videos. And I'm sure that she probably has her own editor that she probably paid to make this. So she is operating at a loss, because she would have made, you know, however much money she would have made from it being live. And I think she only had it up for maybe 2 or 3 hours. She deleted it pretty soon because I was at work. I listened to 5, 10, 15 minutes of it, and then I shut it off. And when I tried to go look at it again, it was gone. So I don't think it was.
1: Yeah. Also, yeah, definitely. It was good on her to actually take the time to take it down and look deeper.
0: Oh, thank you so much to just, oh, I feel so stupid. Just a Latif for you. Thank you so much. And thank you so much, 1970. I wonder who you are.
1: That's my husband, for anyone new.
0: Yeah, when 1980 came in, I was like, is that 1970 Gen Xer moderates? I was like, no, that's too pretty to be him. So, are we good to start it again? Just see what she has.
1: Yes, ma'am.
0: Okay, cool.
2: Alt Didi racked up a documented history of financial schemes, including arrests for writing bad checks, and some of them, according to family, stolen from her own relatives. Didi did.
0: Is that ever like confirmed that it was stolen from her relatives? I don't recall.
1: I don't remember hearing that. Now, the one of her brothers and sisters said that after, I think it was after her mom died, they said that Didi took out credit cards in their name and ran them up. I've never seen documentation of that. That's just things people have said.
0: That's fair.
1: So a lot of the things, you know, we've been able to find documentation for, such as the bad checks in Louisiana and different things like that. We have found documentation for things where Didi did have problems here and there. But yeah, some of the stories are just stories. No one, we've never been able to find anything to back that up.
0: And I don't mean this as any disrespect to her family, but it doesn't seem like her family really liked her too much. And I don't know what that's for.
1: Yeah. And they change their stories about her a lot. They will be defending her name one day and then running it down the next and talking about how awful she was. So just is what it is, as Ryan would say. Like, I don't know how reliable they are.
0: Yeah, no, that's a fair point. Okay, let's get back into it.
2: Give a fuck. But one detail from Didi's childhood stands out above all the others. And as a girl, Didi had a heart murmur, a common, usually minor condition. But her mother, Emma, responded by shielding Didi from the world. And if you know anything about this entire case, this may sound familiar. But she was known for keeping her home, keeping her close, and treating her as the sick child. So Didi learned something from that experience. And what she learned is what illness does and how it draws people in and how it opens wallets and softens hearts. And how being sick or caring for the sick earns a kind of attention that nothing else can. So as a young woman, Didi trained as a nurse's aide. And on paper, that was like a pretty practical career choice.
1: Was that ever
2: right?
1: Confirmed?
2: But in practice, it...
0: What was what confirmed?
1: What exact kind of training she got? I didn't think it was nurse's aide, but I could be misremembering that part.
0: When I heard that part of the video, it did raise a flag to me where I was like, I don't recall that. But
1: yeah, there was some sort of training. And I think she did do work at a hospital. New Orleans lady, if you're in the comments, can you shed some light for us, maybe?
0: Yeah,
1: but I didn't think it was nurse's aide. I thought that was eventually corrected. But like I said, I might just be misremembering. So if you want to go on ahead and I'll watch the comments. We can.
0: Thank you so much. You too, Mimi. Write the long username. Oh, you know what? That's fair. You got to have a little bit of something so they can differentiate you from everybody else. So again, thank you so much. Wasn't a nurse, RNA. Yeah, I'm not sure. So we're, and you know, I also want to make this very clear. There's some things that we're going to talk about. We don't know for a fact. And no matter what, we can read documents and we can think something, but there's his side, her side, and the truth. And it's somewhere in the middle there. I feel like there has to be at least a nugget or two of truth in this story, because the best liars draw from a little bit of truth.
1: Yeah.
0: So I don't want to pretend like I know the whole story whatsoever. We're just trying to shed as much light on the misinformation as we can, clarify what we can, I feel like. So I'm going to press play again.
2: Just gave her three things. The language of medicine, you know, symptoms, treatments, and terminology, and access to medical settings and an understanding of how hospitals actually worked, and credibility, because that trust that people naturally extend to someone who cares for patients. People just, like, if you're a nurse isn't going to, like, brush. Yeah.
1: I don't know that it really gave her that much credibility, because we've all seen, most likely, you know, anyone who's been in this case for a while, Dee Dee's list of Gypsy's conditions, everything was misspelled. Mm-hmm. I mean, it didn't read like someone who had actually worked in a hospital and had to be familiar with writing down those sorts of things, you know?
0: No, that's a fair point.
1: And if it gave her credibility, and her deception worked as well as Mike Stanfield and Gypsy Rose Blanchard has convinced everyone it did, I mean, they had not been in Springfield 1 year before a doctor was sending DFS out to that house. And the reason why they left is because they realized Gypsy was over 18. They didn't have jurisdiction over her. And because she chose to act malingering herself, whether it was by, you know, teaching or whatever, she chose to act in a way that caused them to notate that she appeared to be obviously mentally disabled. So, yeah. Anyway, I had to stop and have a little ramble there. Sorry.
0: No, for sure. You're good. I appreciate your commentary.
2: To aside, like, oh, you don't know anything. I mean, you're a nurse, right? And now, before we go any further, this is important to note, in that what you're about to hear are allegations, claims made by Dee Dee's own family, mostly after her death. And she was never actually charged with any of it, and it can no longer be proven, so take everything with a grain of salt, all right? But her relatives insist the warning signs were there all along. Now, in 1997, Dee Dee's mother, Emma, became gravely ill, and Dee Dee naturally stepped into the role of caregiver, the devoted daughter at the bedside, you know? And Emma would die later that year, and some of the family members would later claim they believed Dee Dee played a role in her decline. And that under Dee Dee's care, Emma seemed to get worse and worse and not any better. And her stepmother, Laura Petra, went even further, and she alleged that Dee Dee tried to poison her with weed killer after an episode she claimed.
0: So has that claim ever been substantiated? Is that something, I mean, I've heard it, but have I ever heard that that's actually true?
1: So that was a thing that Christy Blanchard said. Now in your mom's FOIAs, there was a, police interview where I think it was Laura, Claude's wife, started, it was so weird. They called to tell them that Dee Dee was, they found her body, you know, that she was dead. And if I remember right, Laura started going off about how Dee Dee had poisoned a cactus, and Gypsy said, I saw Mama putting the spray in the food or something like that. But I don't remember if it was, if they were talking about Emma or if they were talking about trying to accuse her of another time. But it was all every rumor that I've been able to track down about that didn't seem to surface until after the murder.
0: Interesting. And it almost sounds like, and as you're saying that, I'm starting to kind of remember. Again, there's so much, y'all. There's so much. It's so hard to remember every bit, but I'll remember little pieces of things. And I feel like I remember that most of this stuff seems like it kind of came from Gypsy 2.
1: Yeah, what was really, really strange, whenever I was listening to that phone call, the recording, it sounded like Laura and Claude were going off running Dee Dee down the road in front of Gypsy without Dee Dee around. And as a child trying to please, that Gypsy like tried to think of something else to say about Dee Dee. That's just my pure speculation. That's just the feeling that I got listening to that. Yeah. And which doesn't mean anything. I'm not a trained person in human behavior. It's just the feeling I got, you know?
0: Yeah, totally. I totally get it. But yeah, I don't think that, for the record, I don't think that any of these claims about Dee Dee harming her mother have ever produced any evidence other than people that already seem to either not like her or have a reason to talk crap about her. You know, it doesn't seem like this really comes from anywhere but that. But again, I'm not trying to say that nothing ever happened, because again, nobody really knows. Anything could have happened. But in my personal opinion, I don't believe that Dee Dee had anything to do with the death of her mother. I could be proven wrong, but I, you know, from all the evidence I've seen, it doesn't seem to be substantiated by any evidence. So, okay.
2: James left her bedridden for months. Now, again,
3: this notice means nothing for
0: me. And I messed that up. I think I was at like 3 minutes and something. We're going to start here. Oopsie, guys, my bad.
2: Some of the family members would later claim they believed Dee Dee played a role in her decline, and that under Dee Dee's care, Emma seemed to get worse and worse and not any better. And her stepmother.
0: I'm going to pee real quick and I'm going to let this keep going. So when I come back, if there's something you want me to pause and talk about, then we'll go ahead and do that. Sorry, y'all. No, I had some brew before I got on.
2: Mother Laura Petra went even further, and she alleged that Dee Dee tried to poison her with weed killer after an episode she claims left her bedridden for months. Now, again, these are allegations, but, you know, with the history we're about to go over, I'm not going to put it past her, to be honest. And years later, when the full story of Dee Dee Blanchard finally came out, her family didn't react with disbelief. So that says something, too. They just kind of reacted with recognition. So in the middle of 1990, Dee Dee, now 23 years old, met a young man at a bowling alley, and his name was Rod Blanchard. Now, Rod was 17, and the relationship started to move pretty fast, pretty quickly. And within months, Dee Dee was pregnant, and before the year was out, the two were married. And Rod would later admit he was in over his head almost immediately, because, I mean, he was just a teenager. And by his own account, the wedding happened not because he was in love, but because it felt like the right thing to do. And unfortunately, it wouldn't last. And Rod said that he woke up on his 18th birthday, took stock of his life, and realized the truth, that he didn't love her, and he left before the baby was even born. Now, on July 27th, 1991, Dee Dee gave birth to a daughter, and she was 24 years old, newly separated, and now a single mother. And the baby's name was a compromise of sorts.
0: Okay, was there anything that was worth mentioning or commentating on?
1: Not really, other than the fact that she said, you know, based on what we're about to go over about Dee Dee, I wouldn't put killing her mother past her, which, you know, given what we all know from the FOIA, seems wildly harsh.
0: Yeah, no, that's a fair point. I would agree with that sentiment. Yeah, I mean, Dee Dee had issues. Mm-hmm. I don't want to pretend like that wasn't true. She probably had some mental health issues. And I personally believe, that there was probably a toxic element in the relationship between her and Gypsy in some regard. And I don't know what that extends to. And she did have an incident with the pizza man. which, you know, we were actually talking about that earlier today, you and I. So again, Chris's husband, his name is Caleb, but he has a channel called Oompaville. And I was watching one of his videos that he did about Gypsy Rose about 2 years ago. And he actually mentioned the pizza incident, which I hadn't heard anybody else mention before.

0: a gift certificate for a franchise that was not this specific franchise. They couldn't accept it.
1: Gotcha. Okay. So imagine that it's Domino's, but the pizza coupon was for Pizza Hut, something along those lines. Okay. So she, and again, that's not specifically, it's not specifically that. But anyway, so she did, she ordered this pizza and she tried to give him these gift certificates and he wouldn't accept them. So according to police reports, she, I guess, kind of choked him out and
0: Well,
1: did something.
0: it says she grabbed him by the collar
1: You got him
0: and
1: by the
0: tried to
1: collar.
0: like yank it by the shirt collar and left a scratch mark on his neck.
1: Oh, wow.
0: And he said they'd had previous incidents with her, and that's why they wanted it documented on a police report so that they could prove to their management that why they needed to stop delivering to her address.
1: Wow. And I wasn't trying to over sensationalize it, y'all. I just, there's so much information and I have a bad memory. So sometimes I'll get like pieces of things and I don't remember. But yeah, it seems like she grabbed his shirt collar. And this is something that did happen, or at least it was recorded as happening. Who knows every little detail that was about it? But they decided not to press charges. So if that's worth anything, I don't know. Okay. Is it okay if I press play or is there anything else?
0: Yep, I'm good.
1: Okay, cool.
2: Dee Dee simply liked the name Gypsy, and Rod was a fan of the band Guns N' Roses. So Gypsy, Rose, Blanchard. Yeah, makes sense. And the story Dee Dee would tell about Rod for the next 2 decades was very different from the truth, because she painted him as just a deadbeat, an addict, a father who wanted nothing to do with his sick little girl. That's what
0: Can you
2: she told her
0: pause?
2: family, and that's
1: Yes, I was just thinking about that.
0: She doesn't understand this was true. Like I mean, even Gypsy's book, her memoir, paints Rod as a deadbeat, an addict, a drug user. This
1: Well,
0: wasn't Dee Dee's imagination.
1: no, I think it's pretty safe to say that Rod was a drug user. And I don't know, when that stopped or anything like that. I don't have any reason to believe that it's a current thing. Who knows? But even speaking to some of Dee Dee's close friends from back in the day who know Rod and Christy and stuff, she said that she never really formed a relationship with them because of certain reasons, She
0: Well,
1: knew
0: Gypsy
1: that.
0: even wrote in her memoir that Rod approved of that he was high off on an acid trip whenever she was born, literally.
1: Yeah, and something that she'll get into a little bit, I believe, is about how like they kept Gypsy away from him, and he didn't want anything to do with her, but they. Well, first of all, they kept in somewhat regular-ish contact, not as regular contact as I would want with my dad if he was separated from my mother and lived in a different state. But they were friends on Facebook up until the crime, as well
0: Yeah.
1: as Gypsy being friends on Facebook with all of her family on both sides.
0: And remember when we discovered in the last FOIA documents that over Facebook Messenger, Dee Dee was trying to get Rod and Christy to pick Gypsy up and take her on a vacation with them. And Rod was the one saying, I don't think I could do that.
1: Yeah, I'm trying to remember where this even came from, but I believe that he even straight up said that, like, I didn't think that she was gonna live, so I tried
0: He
1: not
0: did in
1: to
0: an
1: go through a
0: interview,
1: relationship.
0: yeah,
1: So it was literally him
0: early
1: saying it in
0: on.
1: his words. Yeah, it's like I didn't think she was gonna live, and most parents would be like, "Wow, I don't think my child's gonna live. I'm going to try and savor every second I can with them, no matter how sick they are." And if I recall correctly, I believe that there was even an instance in which they might have gone to Disney and or they were on some trip and Rod and Christy and Mia and Dylan and all of them, they were actually somewhere nearby wherever they're vacationing and they were trying to get them to hang out with her for longer, but they only saw her for like an afternoon or something, and then they just left her to be with Dee Dee.
0: I don't remember that one, but
1: You don't remember that? Okay, so I want to say it was for Disney. Don't quote me.

0: that 100%. I'm going to try and look and see where I found it. But like we said, there's so much information.
1: Yeah.
0: It just seems like Rod cared about Gypsy to an extent, but he wasn't actively putting himself in her life very often.
1: Right.
0: One of those things, I suppose. Yeah, I don't know. And something that a lot of people don't realize is Gypsy has a sister that's only a couple of months a difference from her.
1: Yeah. Yeah. Rod had another woman pregnant at the exact same time as Dee Dee.
0: Which.
1: That was not Christy.
0: No, it was not Christy. And which I will say that Dee Dee was 100% the wrong for messing around with a man that was not even a man, who was like 17, whatever. I find that weird and gross. But he wasn't exactly like interested in being monogamous. And I think it's safe to say that with a lot of the prison emails that came forward, that even with Christy, the so-called love of his life, he's not faithful. He's not faithful.
1: No.
0: He isn't. I have that proof 100%. He's not. Janice said pimp juice. Yeah.
1: Crap, I lost what I was going to say. Sorry.
0: You're good. Something about him being unfaithful, the cookie lady, maybe? I don't know.
1: No, it was...
0: He did, for the record, to anybody who doesn't know, he did try to basically run away with a woman in Canada that baked cookies at the time. I don't think that her cookie shop survived COVID, but she did have a bakery. And, you know, I don't know what to say about it. Other than...
1: Cookie lady.
0: And the cookie lady, and Rod liked to get around. I mean, you know... What can you say other than that? So anyway, do you have any other thoughts?
1: Nope, I'm good.
0: Okay, cool.
2: What she told charities, and most devastatingly, that's what she told Gypsy. But the reality was that Rod, at the very least, paid child support consistently for years, along with extra money for birthdays and Christmases. And he would call, and he tried to stay in the picture, but the arrangement was, almost from the start, entirely on Dee Dee's terms. She controlled when he could call, when he was told, what he was allowed to know. And Rod would later put it simply, saying he was just a kid himself at that point. And like everyone else in this...
0: Which, I mean, Rod... I have a lot of things that I think about you, but I mean, fair, he was just a kid himself.
1: Oh, that is what I was going to say. Okay. I remember someone telling me that there's a possibility that Dee Dee might've thought Rod was 18 because yeah. They met drinking in the bowling alley. And at that time, the legal age for drinking in Louisiana was 18.
0: Really?
1: Rod was underage drinking.
0: Interesting. Interesting. That sounds... Again, who knows? But that sounds like it checks out.
1: Who knows? But in the interest of fairness, I thought it was important to point that out. The legal age for drinking at that time was 18, and Rod was 17 and drinking in the bowling alley. So there is a possibility that Dee Dee didn't know. I don't think she was 24.
0: She was 24 when she had Gypsy. So would she have been 23? Because that's really what they say.
1: Yeah, I was thinking 22 or 23. Yeah.
0: Yeah. So I will make a comment about the podcast a little bit later. Oh, thank you so much, Cherokee girl. But yeah, I mean, in the very least, she was 23. I'm 25. It's not illegal, but personally, I would not look at an 18-year-old. But
1: yeah,
0: I don't know. That's just a personal preference, but it's not illegal. So. I don't know. And even back then, I'm not trying to excuse this whatsoever because not even a little bit, but you know, my grandparents and other people within a 20 to 30 year time frame that are close to me, they got married at really concerning ages with really concerning age gaps, or at least concerning now, you know what I mean? So yeah. I don't really even know what to say about it. So anyway, I think I'm just going to leave it there.
2: Story, he didn't know the half of it. Because within a few years of Gypsy's birth, Dee Dee began taking her infant daughter to doctors with a concern. She said the baby wasn't breathing right in her sleep. Sleep apnea, she would suggest to them. And doctors would run tests, but the tests would find nothing. But Dee Dee would keep going. And it was the first thread in what would become a two-decade medical fiction. Just a story so elaborate and so detailed and so just relentlessly maintained that almost no one who encountered it ever questioned it out loud, at least. And I feel like before we get any further, I really want to talk about Munchausen syndrome by proxy to really get what was going on in this house. Now, today, clinicians call it factitious disorder imposed on another, or FDIA. And it is widely considered one of the most difficult forms of child abuse to detect and also to prove or even to stop. So that's kind of why I want to explain it, just so everybody knows. So like maybe you actually spot it or notice it and you can even report it if you see it happening. I also want to mention something important to note is that Dee Dee Blanchard was never formally diagnosed. She never sat across from a psychiatrist and received that label, and now she never can. But experts who have studied this case say her behavior fits the profile with almost textbook precision. So
0: the first thing I want to say is you cannot diagnose a dead woman. And that doesn't mean that she did or did not have, you know, factitious disorder imposed upon another. But you can't diagnose a dead woman with anything. Is that the way I say it? Anyway, it doesn't matter. The other thing I would like to point out is, like I said, we've had conversations with lots of people that haven't necessarily been broadcast to everybody. One of the conversations that we had, again, was with somebody that was close with Dee Dee at one point in time. And this particular individual has spoken to a lot of the experts that have spoken on the documentaries and who have commented on Munchausen by proxy, as it is referred to in the documentaries, because it switched. Oh, hey, Morbid. I promise we're talking too much shit. Everything's good. Morbid, I don't agree with everything you say, but you're always super nice to me. So we're all good here. But anyway, so the person that I'm particularly thinking of, she had spoken to a lot of the experts that had participated in the documentaries, and every single one of them, even though she fully believes everything that they say that they didn't even really bother to look at any of the medical records because it just wasn't relevant, because it was all BS. And I mean, I'm not a medical professional. I can't make any comments on any of it, but I will say that it is really telling that they never even looked at any of them. That's weird.
1: Yeah. Something you and I have talked about a lot, and I think probably after we're done with the videos, we'll go over, is today I told Laura, I've been trying to get a hold of a copy of the DSM-5 manual for the actual diagnostic criteria of MBP, factitious disorder imposed on another, because it's been updated. And the old definition, and to a certain extent, in my opinion, the new one, they're so vague that it feels like any hypochondriac parent or someone just with, you know, medical anxiety or over helicoptery or scamming, you know, whatever, could get diagnosed with MBP. And people believe and assume that being diagnosed with MBP means that you're medically abusing your child. Like the people who've actually killed their kids by injecting fecal matter in their veins and stuff like that. Like those are the worst cases of MBP, not Dee Dee Blanchard. Now, whenever you look at the definition of factitious disorder imposed on another, it's very obvious that the reason why most people think that it's just such an open and shut case is because Gypsy could walk. She didn't need the wheelchair. Now, we know from the FOIAs that there's a pot. Gypsy claimed herself that she'd been lying to Dee Dee about the feeling in her legs. But then we also know that the doctors didn't find muscle atrophy in Gypsy's legs. So she had been walking behind closed doors. Now, she's always really, really just virulent about making sure that no one says that. There was a live stream that Ken was on, and Ken was saying, oh yeah, like Dee Dee blacked out the windows so that nobody could see that Gypsy could walk and inside. Well, Gypsy freaked out and had a fit, and she made Ken go live again to correct that. She's like, no, I had to use the wheelchair inside too. And even though it's so obvious to all of us, especially at the last, that there's no way that a wheelchair could have gotten around in there. Well, I think the reason why she does that is because of C here in the factitious disorder post on another criteria. C, the criteria is the deceptive behavior is evident even in the absence of obvious external rewards. So Dee Dee would fail on the C criteria if Gypsy doesn't maintain that, no, this went on behind closed doors in the house too, even when we couldn't see. So anyway, that's my big old ramble on it. Thanks for pulling that up here. But yeah, I feel like her explanation of Munchausen by proxy leaves a lot out. And also, another thing right here in criteria A at the top, it says falsification of physical or psychological signs or symptoms, which that's why most people are like, oh yeah, obvious textbook. Gypsy was in the wheelchair. She could walk. But then it says, or induction of injury or disease. So the medical abuse can be a part of Munchausen by proxy, but it's not required for the diagnosis. And I think that's why so many people get so confused and they're just like, oh, well, it's obvious a textbook case. Well, if you bring into context the possibility of child malingering, which, you know, a lot of people have suspected that Gypsy did, and all these other things, and then also the very, very likely possibility that it did not go on behind closed doors. It was not evident with the absence of external rewards. Then it all starts falling apart a little bit, you know?
0: Absolutely. I actually took this picture today. Right after I got off of work, I went to the library and I saw that they had the DSM-5. And so I just went and I'm like, okay, let me see if I can find this. And actually, the way that they organize this, clearly I'm not smart enough to be the kind of person to read the DSM-5. But the way they organize this is confusing as hell, even by like the numbers and like letters and stuff. Like I'd be on like F60 and I would keep going and keep going and I would never find F68, which is where it was supposed to be back to. So I had to go up to the librarian and ask her for a little bit of help. She helped me out a little bit. Would you mind, since this is something that you're more something that you really think about and something that you wanted to talk about, would you mind just kind of reading out some of this stuff? And then in a second, before we get back to Chris's video, we can go ahead and put it up the definition of malingering that I also took a picture of today.
1: Yeah. So in these here, says falsification of physical symptoms or psychological signs and symptoms or induction of injury or disease in another associated with identified deception. There is nothing in the criteria that would indicate that if a child actually was sick, actually had, you know, for instance, let's say an undiscovered chromosome disorder that wasn't found until later, what to do in that case. Like it really seems clear to me that these would fail. But again, I'm just saying this as a layperson reading. I'm not any way trained in this, but it seems like these will fail once it's known that Gypsy was really sick, even if Gypsy was malingering, even if there was scammy behavior going on with the wheelchair to try and get more stuff from charity. It just really still seems to actually fail from this diagnosis once you know all the information.
0: Yeah.
1: And then on the comorbidity, or sorry, on the malingering one, let me find that one.
0: Sorry, I sent you like three different screenshots. You're good. MDSM.
1: Okay, it says the essential feature of malingering is the intentional production of false or grossly exaggerated physical or psychological symptoms motivated by external incentives such as avoiding military duty, avoiding work, obtaining financial compensation, evading criminal prosecution, or obtaining drugs. Under some circumstances, malingering may represent adaptive behavior, for example, feigning illness while captive of the enemy during wartime. Malingering should be strongly considered if any combination of the following is noted. Medical legal, I'm not probably pronouncing that right, but medical legal context of presentation, the individual is referred by an attorney or to the clinician for examination, or the individual self-refers while litigation or criminal charges are pending. Yeah, somebody trying to get a diagnosis because they're trying to get a settlement. Mm-hmm. Is what they're saying there. Marked discrepancy between the individual's claimed stress or disability and the objective findings and observations, which Gypsy is all over that. Lack of cooperation during the diagnostic evaluation and in complying with a prescribed treatment regimen. I can't really think of any noted instances of DD not complying with any treatment that they gave, treatment plan that they gave her, Gypsy.
0: Not to my knowledge, but I don't know all the intimate workings of the
1: same. As far as we know, anyway. The presence of antisocial personality disorder. Well, that's a big question, you know, for... Dee Dee doesn't seem to have an antisocial personality disorder because of the way that she talked to all of her neighbors constantly, that consistent upbeat. If it was, you know, some sort of fake put on due to a mental health disorder, it probably wasn't that one, I wouldn't think. But once again, I'm just a lay person reading stuff, but yeah. It says malingering differs from factitious disorder and that the motivation for the symptom production is malingering is an external incentive, whereas in factitious disorder, external incentives are absent. Sorry, I kept losing my place there. Malingering is differentiated from functional neurological symptom disorder, conversion disorder, and other somatic symptom-related mental disorders by the intentional production of symptoms and the obvious external incentives associated with it. Definite evidence of feigning, such as clear evidence that loss of function is present during the examination but not at home, would suggest a diagnosis of factitious disorder if the individual's apparent aim is to assume a sick role. Or malingering if it is to obtain an incentive such as money. So if a person qualified to make a malingering versus factitious disorder imposed on it, or factitious disorder on self, either way, if a person qualified to make that diagnosis, I think would have saw Gypsy's video where she says that she'd been lying to her mom since 2011 about the feeling in her legs because she was afraid her mom wouldn't love her so much. I think they would definitely diagnose her with malingering.
0: Probably. Malingering definitely, again, as somebody who knows nothing about any of this stuff, it seems to fit the picture a little bit more. But like you said, I wish I had an old version of the DSM that had Munchausen by proxy in it. I'll do some research and see if I can get something in it, but we only thought about this like a couple of hours ago, you know what I mean?
1: Yeah.
0: Munchausen by proxy seemed to be pretty vast and wide, like you said. So, I mean, it's possible that by the technical terms and the broadness of it, that she could have very well been diagnosed with something like that.
1: The old criteria for Munchausen by proxy was really screwed up. Like female used to be a part of the criteria.
0: Fucked up. Very misogynistic in my opinion.
1: And there was a comment. that made a good point I wanted to mention. Can't find it now.
0: If you find it, let me know who posted it and I'll try and put it up on screen. Sorry, I haven't been paying as much attention to chat this time.
1: Yeah, no problem. But yeah, I can't find it. Oh, well, there was something that was something I'd been forgetting to say.
0: About malingering. Well,
1: shall we go back to the video?
0: Yeah, I was going to say, if you think of it, let me know. Let me go ahead and put this back on screen. And again, to anybody who's tuning in, because I see we have gotten a few more viewers. We're just going over the Call Me Chris video, or at least what we can find on TikTok, because it did get deleted. And we're just kind of going over it as best we can and just trying to clarify certain things. And again, we're not trying to pretend like we are the experts on every single thing that ever happened. There's his side, her side, and the truth. Truth lies somewhere in the middle, but we're just doing our best to clarify, and we're not villainizing anybody, not even Gypsy, because I personally believe there are certain things that she's been a victim of, maybe not the certain things that everyone accuses her of being a victim of, but I have a lot of thoughts, so let's just get on into it.
2: Safely say she had it, but she never actually got diagnosed. So I just want to make that clear. As we walk through what FDIA is, keep her story in mind. But here's how it works. A caregiver, most often a mother, fabricates or exaggerates or even induces illness in someone under her care. And usually that is their child. And the goal typically isn't to kill the child. The child isn't even really the target. The child is more of a prop, and it's kind of like a means to an end. And the end is a role. The devoted caregiver at the center of a medical drama, the tireless mother at the bedside, the hero, just disgusting behavior, basically. But regardless of it not often being about killing the child, it can often turn deadly. And children have died from unnecessary procedures, from medications they never needed, or from induced symptoms that spiraled out of control. So the abuser may not set out to kill, but intent doesn't limit the damage. And the profile of a typical FDIA perpetrator is strikingly consistent across documented cases. They often experienced illness or neglect in their own childhood. Many were treated as the sick child themselves, which we know happened to Dee Dee. And they frequently have a background in medicine or caregiving, like nursing, home health. The pattern is patterning here. And they often have enough training to speak the language and know the system. They are charming and persuasive, especially with medical professionals. And they are extraordinarily skilled at manufacturing the appearance of love. So just point by point, this is Dee Dee Blanchard, right? But what makes FDIA nearly impossible to catch is that the entire medical system is built to trust the person Dee Dee was pretending to be, because doctors are trained to listen to the caregiver at the bedside. And a tearful, really knowledgeable mother isn't usually the first suspect. So FDIA perpetrators don't just exploit their children, they exploit that trust as well. And besides the obvious psychological rewards of having Munchausen's by proxy or FDIA, there are practical rewards as well. Like a sick child generates sympathy, and sympathy often generates things like donations, like charity trips, like free housing, like community support. And for a woman with Dee Dee's history, the bad checks, the schemes, and the lifelong talent for getting what she wanted, a chronically ill daughter wasn't just an identity, it was now an income. So let's talk about her daughter, Gypsy Rose Blanchard.
0: An income would point more towards malingering than Munchausen, or I'm sorry, factitious disorder imposed upon another, correct?
1: Yeah, definitely. And does she even know about the chromosome deletion?
0: So I think she makes, there's a point where she says something. I'll pause it when it gets to that point.
1: Okay.
0: However, I remember reading in her comment section that she said that she had kind of, she had kind of skipped over that part and forgot about it a little bit. But that might have a little bit more to do with things than she might realize. So if we get to it, then I'll go ahead and pause it. But I don't think this is the whole entire video. I could be wrong, but we'll see.
2: Now, by every meaningful measure, Gypsy was a healthy baby. But almost from the beginning, her mother was telling doctors.
0: Huh?
1: What is she talking about when she says by every meaningful measure, Gypsy was a healthy baby? Like, she was born with a chromosome deletion, with microcephaly, and the sleep apnea thing was real. Like, even her grandparents, who hate Dee Dee, were talking about the machine alarm going off because Gypsy would literally stop breathing. That's sleep apnea. And they'd have to wake her up to get her breathing again. So it would go off. Anyway, she had a little rant there. Like, what is she saying?
0: And you don't have to sleep with this. I almost said, sorry, my boyfriend and I call it sleep app as like a joke. He literally was just texting me about his earlier. But you don't have to sleep with a CPAP in order to survive or live or whatever when you have sleep apnea, you know. Again, like I said, I was talking to someone I'm very close to, told me that he tried to use his last night and he was struggling, and you know, he's had sleep apnea for Lord knows how long, and he's only used his sleep apnea machine like a handful of times. So, you know, it's not like if she just doesn't use it, she's gonna like automatically, you know, it's the end of her or anything. It's one of those really complicated things. You know, even my parents, both of them have sleep apnea. Neither one of them are using that that CPAP machine. Never, ever, ever. So, but yeah, you're right. Healthy baby. How do you know? You still had microcephaly. You still had a chromosomal microdeletion that wouldn't be discovered
1: sleep apnea.
0: Like 18 or so years, you know? So, okay.
2: Otherwise, and it started really small, and that's kind of important to understand. It doesn't start with like she has cancer, and then the doctors are able to prove that she doesn't have cancer, and she's like, ah, that didn't work. It starts small, right? And for her, it began with sleep apnea and a breathing monitor, an honest concern that any doctor would take seriously, and none could easily disprove. And Dee Dee knew this, so when tests came back normal, Dee Dee didn't stop, and she found new doctors and figured out some new symptoms to give them and had some new concerns. So small enough to be plausible and specific enough to demand attention.
0: But again, if you don't know about a certain disorder that your child or even yourself has or have or whatever, you're going to do certain things in order to try and test to see if you have this problem or that problem.
1: Yes. And that just made me remember the comment I was trying to find earlier and I couldn't find it. It was Murray Kell, I believe, said, I've been reading a lot about people getting accused of MBP who have chronically ill children. And that's something me and you and your mom have went over on my channel several times before. There was a bunch of people, I believe, in Seattle who tried to sue another one of these MBP experts because multiple families lost their entire livelihoods fighting false MBP accusations.
0: Yeah. Oh, you kind of timed out there. Are you glitched out for a second? Did you have something else to say after that? I'm sorry.
1: No,
0: I just heard about the, okay, sorry. You just went, okay, my bad. Anyway, I'm going to continue.
2: Then it would grow. And by the time Gypsy was a toddler, Dee Dee was claiming her daughter had a chromosomal disorder. And then came the feeding difficulties.
0: That's what I was going to pinpoint. That's where she said it. Yeah, she does have a chromosomal disorder, though. Like, even Rod says it in one of the documentaries. Like,
1: yeah, like,
0: it does. We don't even need the medical records to say that.
1: Gypsy herself has said that if her and Ken have another baby, they'll probably do IVF because they, according to her, if she's telling the truth, they got lucky that their current baby didn't inherit the microdeletion. So I don't know why anyone would act like the chromosome disorder isn't real at this point, you know?
0: Yeah. And I pray to God that Aurora doesn't have the microdeletion.
1: Right.
0: You know? I hope she doesn't have any kind of problems.
1: Mm-hmm.
0: And Aurora does exist, y'all. Anyway.
2: And seizures and epilepsy, Dee Dee would say to them. Then muscular dystrophy, hearing impairment, vision problems, and eventually leukemia. And by age 8, Gypsy's supposed medical file read like a pediatric ward's entire caseload concentrated all in one small girl who was, again, healthy. But she would even be placed in a wheelchair because Dee Dee said she couldn't walk. And a feeding tube was inserted. And Dee Dee said it was because she couldn't swallow. And a breathing machine was strapped to her face each night because Dee Dee said she couldn't breathe in her sleep. And a battery of daily medications flowed through her system, enough, one expert would later note, to level a healthy adult. And what? During those early years, Gypsy actually went to school.
0: I'm sorry, I was reading a comment whenever you said, or whenever you said that. What was it that she just said?
1: She said that there was enough medications flowing through her system, as one expert put it, daily, to level a healthy adult. Never heard anyone say that. And the most we've heard about Gypsy getting medication she didn't need was her talking in her own memoir about stealing her mom's pain meds. Crushed them up and put them in her own feeding tube.
0: Yeah. And, you know, there's this famous picture that was taken by Christy of the medical cabinet and all of the crazy medications that are in there. When you zoom in, most of it seems to be over the counter or expired. It could be stuff that's been hoarded because, you know, in Katrina, yeah, you're kind of taught to hoard those certain things just in case you're in an emergency. And,
1: four or five of the big jugs in the bottom of that have poopy meds written on them in a Sharpie. It's Miralax.
0: Like, yeah.
1: It's like, Gypsy had to request Miralax in prison sometimes. So, yeah.
0: I do recall hearing about that. And it's like,
1: those poopy meds.
0: If y'all were to see my parents' medication cabinet, even now that we've cleaned out a lot of it, or before it got cleaned out, or back when they were on all kinds of medication, y'all. Y'all don't even know the shit my parents were on for years and years and years, prescribed to them by their doctors, and the endless stuff that they had that was just extra or expired or anything like that, that they didn't even use on a daily basis. You know, a family member of mine had a spouse that passed away a few years ago, going to the house, and they also had a disabled child that was living there as well. You would not believe the stuff that just gets sent to you. I mean, they must have had, 100 packs of just even baby wipes. Like, I mean, just everything. They overload you with shit, basically. So it's very, very interesting. I don't know. That claim that she made about the, you know, to take out an adult or whatever. I don't know how true that is. I don't remember.
1: Yeah, and I'm sure that Dee Dee would have kept everything, like what you're saying, you know, meds and otherwise, because even though, you know, their Section 8 apartment in Slidell, whenever Katrina hit, Dee Dee and Gypsy had already been evacuated to Covington, but they still lost everything. And that does cause trauma in a person's mind. And a lot of people, whether in small ways or big, after you go through a natural disaster like that, have little hoarding tendencies, especially with things like medication and food and stuff like that.
0: Yeah. Oops, sorry. I got a notification that Morbid's live too. We're not in the thumbnail though, so it's all good. No. The hoarding tendencies, you never know what you're going to have. What you're going to have access to. You want to make sure that you keep it and make sure that you're good to go. Some of it's expired. Some of it's not. Is what it is. So anyway,
1: I'm going to turn my screen off and run to the bathroom while you play this, but I'll be listening from in there. So if I have comments,
0: no worries. You're good. Let's go.
2: Briefly, she attended in Louisiana until about the second grade. And then Dee Dee pulled her out, telling the district her daughter was just simply too sick to go to school. And from that point on, Gypsy's entire education happened at home. So she's just completely isolating Gypsy from the outside world. So nobody could see her maybe be actually okay or like take note of anything, because she couldn't risk that. You know, it's just really messed up. So it just removed teachers and school nurses and classmates' parents, just an entire layer of people who see a child every single day gone. But from the outside, none of this looked like control. It just looked like devotion, like a mother that really cared about her small, sick daughter. Sick, you know, quotation marks. So in 2003, a small Louisiana newspaper, the Slidell Century News, ran a feature on the pair. And the headline was, "Life Takes Many Turns for Good for a Little Girl in Slidell." And the article told a very heartbreaking story. A mother and her sick daughter abandoned by their family after the death of Dee Dee's mother, bouncing between homes, twice living out of their car, finally finding stability in public housing embraced by a local church. Not to mention a struggling single mom and her dying little girl. The story was just, you know, quote unquote, irresistible, and almost none of it was true. At least not the way Dee Dee told it. But it worked. It all.
0: I was gonna say you never know, but yeah, I don't know. Anyway, I'm gonna keep going.
2: Always worked for Dee Dee. And a former neighbor later described never once questioning Gypsy's conditions, because why would they? Dee Dee was always there at the hospital bedside, explaining her daughter's complicated history to every new doctor. And as for the doctors, some of them did notice inconsistencies, because there were tests that did come back clean and symptoms that never appeared outside of Dee Dee's descriptions. But time and time again, they talked themselves out of it, because who would do this to their own child? It's completely messed up. So the harm done to Gypsy Rose Blanchard was by no means metaphorical. It wasn't just stolen time, because it was years and years of her life, or a stolen childhood. It was surgical and physical, and it was permanent. Operations were performed on her body as a child when...
0: You know, I don't know all the medical stuff, and I even have my doubts that Fancy was provided with all of the medical records, but from what we see, there's very minimal procedures that she even had done. Most of them were on her eyes. I know she had the feeding tube, which, you know, kind of goes along with the chromosomal microdeletion because of failure to thrive. There's a lot of... Oh, do you have any thoughts on, she said something about like the countless medical procedures, but it doesn't seem like most of them, at least the ones that we can see from Fancy's medical records that she has, seems like most of them.
1: I don't know what she's talking about. That's one of the most blatant, obvious lies. Is Gypsy says that there was hundreds of unnecessary medical procedures. And yet whenever we look at the diagram she made herself of her own scars, there's about 12 or 13, which coincides with those records that Fancy put out. Mm-hmm. And we also know three or four of those were procedures on her eyes that if Dee Dee hadn't had done, Gypsy would be cross-eyed from what we understand.
0: From what I understand, yeah. And again, yeah, that's just assuming that they even gave all the medical records to Fancy, but you would assume that they would have given the most damning ones to her, right?
1: You would assume, yeah.
0: So, I don't know.
1: And, yeah, I literally don't know what she is talking about here. Yeah, Dragon approved. I know she did it solely on mainstream media information and that it's taken down. It was a few days ago. But, they're like, some of the stuff that she's saying has been contradicted literally by Gypsy Rose herself in her memoir or, in later stuff.
0: Which Gypsy has even stated herself that her memoir is a little incorrect. It's got some inaccuracies in there and needs to be rewritten. And after she admitted all of that, she still accepted a nomination at CrimeCon for Book of the Year for last year. So, and I have a lot of thoughts on CrimeCon as of recently. I really do. I have a lot of thoughts on them and the people they bolster. I am kind of doing a deep dive on Chris Hansen. He can kiss my butt. He is not a good person at all.
2: She didn't need them because her mother said she did. And it would start with Gypsy's mouth. Now, Dee Dee had two of Gypsy's salivary glands surgically removed. Now, these are the glands that produce...
0: They removed or reduced?
1: I don't know, but At least she said two there, because Gypsy always says, I don't have any salivary glands, which isn't true. I think there was a... First, Dee Dee had them injected with Botox, trying to reduce the drooling. And that's kind of funny, because considering Gypsy's current announcement that she's going to have Glowtox done, the Botox injections that Dee Dee had done to try and stop her drooling, Gypsy said in one of her prison emails to a guy claiming he was from Brazil, she said, I've had a Brazilian Botox facelift. She tried to claim the Botox injections to stop her drooling as like a cosmetics procedure.
0: Yeah.
1: But yeah, there's, I don't know, so much that she's saying here. It's like, even if you just took mainstream information, like, did she look at the things that Gypsy has said about this stuff even? Because like, so much is contradicted. And again, I'm not dogging Call Me Chris here. It's very easy in a case that's this deep and layered, especially as deep as all of us have went into the details. It's very easy to miss so much stuff. But
0: oh, for sure.
2: Saliva, and that help protect your teeth and help you chew and help you swallow and guard your mouth against infection. And Dee Dee told doctors Gypsy drooled excessively, so the glands came out. And then
0: one more thing I do want to say real quick about the drooling. So something that I feel like I've heard Gypsy say before was the Orajel, about how like Dee Dee would put Orajel in her mouth and make her drool. I haven't used Orajel in a minute, but especially when I lived down in Florida, I used to get canker sores all the time. I almost feel like it's something in the water. I don't know. I used to get canker sores once a week at least. And so I was a chronic user of Orajel. It never did it really make me drool. And even the other day, I got a bunch of surgery done. I got my wisdom teeth removed maybe a month or two ago. Didn't really have a drooling problem. Had a lot of other problems. Didn't really have a drooling problem. A week ago, got two different fillings and they really numbed up, you know, the right side of my mouth. I wasn't drooling though, you know, I could talk, couldn't feel my face, couldn't feel anything, but I still wasn't drooling. So I feel like, how do you force somebody to drool? I feel like Orajel does not do that.
1: Yeah. Well, and even with the records that Fancy has put out, didn't they show Gypsy having like swallow tests and stuff like that for these things? Like there was,
0: I believe I haven't looked at them too much personally.
1: Yeah. I don't know. I feel like because they're out there, and Christy, even though they went out there the way that they went out there, but they went out there directly from Christy and Gypsy's hand through Fancy. I feel like for anyone to say, if they're going to definitively say, oh, the doctors just did everything just because Dee Dee was so Southern and charming, I feel like they need to take a look at those before saying that conclusively and definitively. Like if you're going to say that narrative, I feel like you need to look at those first and try to understand what's happening, because I'm not going to pretend that I understand them perfectly. I'm not medically trained. But still, you can see on these tests whether they're saying that these things are positive or negative and what their further recommendation is. So, yeah. It wasn't just, well, mother says so. Like, tests come back, you know, positive or negative, conclusive, inconclusive. Recommendations are made or not made based on those tests. So, anyway.
0: No,
1: just my little rant there.
0: No, I totally get what you're saying. And then also, insurance doesn't pay out for anything unless they absolutely have to. It's absolutely necessary. You know, when I got my wisdom teeth removed a couple months ago, they did not put me out. I was awake for it. And they were not going to give me laughing gas or anything until I started crying on the table and having a panic attack because they weren't going to give me anything. And then he started accusing me of just wanting to get high. And that's not what it was. It's just, I need something to take the edge off because I'm sorry, you're removing six teeth, because they had to get two extra teeth, six teeth from my freaking mouth. Of course, I'm going to freak out a little bit. But anyway, I had to pay for the laughing gas. I had to pay for 100% of the laughing gas, and I had to pay for a lot of the procedure. I ended up paying $400-something for this procedure, and I have insurance, you know?
1: Yeah.
0: Insurance doesn't pay for things unless you absolutely need them. Doctors do not do anything for you unless you absolutely need to have these things done most of the time. And there was never any lawsuits there, you know.
1: There's a reason, in my opinion, there's obviously a reason why Gypsy Rose and Christy have said that they've tried several times to get an attorney to take on the case so that they could sue some of these doctors, and absolutely no attorney will touch it. I'm sure they bring them the medical records. Why won't they touch it? If it was what they're saying here, I feel like any attorney would jump on that. There would be good money in that. If they did all these procedures, even if it's just the 13, not the hundreds that Gypsy and Melissa Moore tried to say, they actually did all them just because Dee Dee was so charming. Some attorney would take that case.
0: Didn't Mike Stanfield have a history of doing some kind of medical malpractice lawsuits?
1: I don't know.
0: I feel like I recall that. Don't quote me on that 100%. But, you know, he's kind of MIA. I don't really think I think there might have been a falling out. I don't know. So, anyway. But, you know, to those who don't know, I've met Mike Stanfield. That was an interesting scenario. I mean, it wasn't like, hi, hello, how are you, or anything. It was very interesting. And the judge was like, what do you want me to do? Your job for you? So that's kind of how that went. So
1: yeah, when Mike filed Gypsy's lawsuit in the wrong jurisdiction, because I guess he just thought Missouri would be starstruck to have something Gypsy Rose come back there. No, I don't want anything to do with her.
0: No, and as someone who lives in a pretty prominent part of Missouri, there's people that are involved in the Gypsy Rose case that live in my town. Quite a few of them, actually. Nobody cares. Nobody gives two shits. Not even a little bit. I talk to people and they're like, oh, that's cool, Laura.
1: Anyway,
0: the other day, I don't even talk about Gypsy that much. I just talk about, like, if I'm doing something like specific and it's like worth noting and it's interesting. And my friend the other day was like, oh, it's Gypsy again. I was like, no. Like, doesn't give two shits. Not even a little bit. So anyway, we have not yet gotten through this first clip.
1: Oh my God.
0: I'm going to finish real quick.
1: We got to stop talking so much.
2: The teeth. And as Gypsy grew older, her teeth began to rot and decay, a predictable consequence of the surgeries and the medication and the neglect of a mouth that could no longer protect itself. And Dee Dee's explanation to the world was that it's the medication and it's her condition. And so her teeth were extracted. So she was a teenager losing damn near all her teeth. And then for Dee Dee, you know, every tooth that was pulled, it just made her look even more sick. So it was just better for Dee Dee. And not to mention, Gypsy was given powerful drugs daily for years. Seizure medications, breathing treatments, drugs for conditions she never had. And medical experts would later describe this as its own form of torture. Because when you give a healthy child medication she doesn't need, her body will respond. And it develops side effects like dependencies, real weakness, and actual real deterioration. And the weakness becomes proof of the illness. So it's just all working against Gypsy. And, you know, she doesn't know any better. She's under the guise that her mom is taking care of her and that she actually is sick. And she probably feels really, really bad because she's being given this medication that makes her feel like shit. It's just horrible. It's just the self-perpetuating system, in that the sicker the treatments made her, the sicker she appeared and felt. And the sicker she appeared, the more treatments she would receive. And it's just this endless cycle. So not only did Gypsy feel awful and was being given medication.
0: Oh, is that all? Oh, that's all. Okay. That's all from that clip. Was there anything?
1: She's under the impression that, Gypsy was severely drugged every single day of her childhood.
0: Really?
1: And yeah, like these strong medications every day going through her body, through her veins. Like, I don't know what she's talking about, you know?
0: Yeah.
1: We don't have real evidence of that. Like,
0: for sure. For sure. Okay, I'm going to play the next clip. Let's see.
2: Needed surgery she didn't need. Dee Dee also needed her to really look like she was sick. So Dee Dee would regularly shave Gypsy's scalp. And the explanation...
0: Which it is interesting that Gypsy still cuts her hair. But and in prison, they say that she was just kind of taking the clippers to her hair. Like toenail clippers, y'all. Just like, you know. And I get it, girl. Like, you know, go through a breakup or something. You're really pissed off. You want to change your hair. That's a rite of girlhood, okay? But I don't know.
1: That was one of the absolute creepiest things to me. When out of prison, fully free on her own, she all of a sudden started clipping her hair and putting on wigs again. Not that wigs are bad. We all know I like wigs, but like that was supposed to be part of her abuse. And turns out that's just the thing she likes to do.
0: Oh, it's your breath stinks. Holy moly. It smells like sardines. But yeah, I mean, that's definitely what it seems like. Okay, let's see.
2: She gave her daughter was, you know, almost gentle. And she would say, your cancer medicine will make your hair fall out anyway, so I better do this regardless. But she did it because the shaved head was the single most visible symbol of Gypsy's supposed illness. No one looks at a little girl in a wheelchair with a bare scalp and asks questions. So on top of the physical abuse, the medications and the surgeries and, you know, even shaving her head and everything, that obviously has a major impact on a child. But I mean, the psychological impact, I can't even imagine. At least you can get yourself back into good health after that. But psychologically, that has to mess you up so bad. Because the mind is slower to heal from a lifetime of being told by the person you love most, the person the world calls a saint at this point, that you are not what you actually are. Starting with the most basic fact a person can know about themselves, and that is how old they are. Because Gypsy didn't know. Because
0: okay, so that's another thing I can stop on. So first and foremost, whenever Gypsy was arrested and it was in the interrogation footage, she was lying about her age, and lying, not mistaken, because on her Medicaid card, I believe, it has her real date of birth. It has all of that stuff on it. She also, when she went to visit Dan Glidewell. There's too many people. Okay. When she went to go visit Dan, she had some of her identification, which also had her real age on it. And also, I'm sorry, when I was 2 years old, if you told me that I was one, I would have corrected you and been like, no, I am 2 years old and 3 months and 2 days, or, you know, like however much, you know, I knew how old I was. So the only way you could get somebody to not know how old they are is if they are mentally impaired, in my personal opinion.
1: Yeah. And we also know from the FOIA videos, she knew how old she was. She lied to Nick initially about how old she was. She made herself 18. And then she started admitting eventually, well, this personality is this age, this one's this age, one's a little girl. My real age is, you know, 22, 23.
0: Yeah. No, totally. Dragon approves that. Try to tell a 10-year-old they're 7. They will get you. And, you know, Dee Dee was raising Gypsy to be smart from what I can see. Like, there's that famous clip of her being like a literal infant. She's like, okay, show them your phalanges and your cranium. And those are words that I know, but like, I have to think about it to know those words. You know what I mean? Like, they're not just words that you think of automatically.
1: Yeah.
0: So she knew what was up. I don't think that Dee Dee was not educating her in any way. And I don't know if this is something that's brought up in this video. I can't remember. I saw it. It's been a minute. Or not, it's been a minute, but anyway, it doesn't matter. But Gypsy was in school at some point in time, correct?
1: Was it like kindergarten? Yeah, very early on.
0: I don't think it was like, you know, she was in middle school and high school or anything like that. No. It's not like she never got put in any sort of schooling.
1: Yeah, in Louisiana, very early on, she was in school for a little bit. I think she might have went to a private
0: second grade, perhaps
1: Catholic school. I don't know. I can't remember.
0: Yeah, and Maria's Only Hen says that she read Harry Potter, which is true. And Harry Potter is a big book, you know. And yeah. I'd almost say that if she knew what her cranium and phalanges were, she was probably ahead of the other, you know, 5, 6, 7 year olds.
1: Gypsy claims she taught herself how to read by reading Harry Potter. I don't believe that for a second. No.
0: That'd be very hard. I taught myself how to read kind of. I don't know. I remember I went to, it was like Bob's Carpet Mart or Bob's Carpet something or another. Anyway, I went in there and I looked at the floor and I saw the big Bob thing. And I was like, not even a year old. And I was like, Bob, does Bob the Tomato live here? And my parents were like, what? Bob the Tomato from VeggieTales, y'all. I don't care.

0: something signed by someone from NASCAR at my job. So anyway. Nice. Okay. I'm going to keep. Oh, at my church, all the counselors are dressed as VeggieTales characters. You know, something I've been seeing recently is people have been doing VeggieTales drag shows.
1: Oh my God, that's hilarious.
0: That is like my shit. Have you seen, I mean, I'm sure you know what it is, but have you ever seen VeggieTales?
1: No, I've never watched it.
0: Okay, because I know that would have been like a little bit after your time. And I know you probably weren't watching a lot of TV as a kid anyway, but yeah,
1: no TV allowed.
0: No TV allowed. But yeah, man, I have to tell you, VeggieTales is my shit. And I even think that the creator of that kind of deconstructed as well. Barbara Manatee. Yes. Sorry. Anyway, I had to go off on a little VeggieTales tangent. I'm a really easy person. If you want to get me something, just get me something VeggieTales, get me something ET, or get me something ALF related, or give me something with tasteful nudity. Tasteful. Tasteful. And then you got me. I'm pretty easy to buy for. So anyway.
1: Allura has one of my paintings hanging up that has a lot of tasteful nudity in it.
0: I do. It's the no, I know what it is. Perpetual indulgence. What is it called again?
1: It is a portrait of, or a very small piece, a study of the Garden of Earthly Delights by Hieronymus Bosch.
0: That's what it was. I don't know what I was thinking of here. Yes.
1: You were thinking of me telling you about whenever I met the Sisters of Perpetual Indulgence drag queen troupe when I was in California.
0: Okay, yeah, because I've met the Sisters of Perpetual. That's what I'm thinking of. Okay,
1: yeah,
0: I've met the Sisters. I remember I saw them at Pride last year, and I was like, oh my God, I love your outfits. And they're like, thanks. And I'm like, oh. Every time I go to Pride, I try to make friends, and it just doesn't work out. Anyway, that's besides the point. We're not going to talk about my problems, so I'm going to press play again, y'all.
2: CDE kept falsified birth certificates, just documents shaving years off her daughter's real age. And as Gypsy grew, the number DD told the world simply stopped keeping pace with reality, which is crazy. And the number she told Gypsy wasn't much better, because since she's been force feeding her daughter medications after medications and not eating properly, eating out of a feeding tube that was surgically placed into her stomach, she was a pretty frail little girl. So it made it more believable that she was younger than what she actually was. And not to mention, Dee Dee also said that Gypsy just had the mind of a 7-year-old. And that single lie explains the childlike voice Gypsy was encouraged to use. And it kind of excused her from every adult conversation.
0: She was encouraged to use a childlike voice. What's she doing now?
1: Right. And Gypsy claimed in her memoir that the whole reason why that she had to have Dee Dee taken out was because Dee Dee wanted exploratory surgery done.
0: My bad.
1: on her voice, to explain that voice, that high chirpy voice. And Gypsy was like, no, I like my voice. So like her stuff that she's saying and her conclusions even go against what Gypsy herself says happened. Like, it's pro Gypsy, but like it doesn't line up with hardly anything.
0: Yeah.
1: And I really like this girl too. I feel like she tried her best here. This is just a very layered, nuanced case. It's not an onion. It's like a cluster of onions.
0: Oh, for sure. Right here, Cosmic W17 said, what's the point of doing this if she knew she had the wrong info and took it down? I don't think she knew she had the wrong info. I don't think she did this to be malicious. In
1: She means, what's the point of us reacting to her if she knew she had the wrong info and took it down? We want to help her. We hope that she sees this and that she'll see like our extra information and corrections. We're not doing this just to dog her out or anything for being wrong. We hope that like she'll find the information useful.
0: Yeah. And I don't, there are only two criticisms that I have, period, about all of this. If you just look at it from her perspective and not of the perspective of someone who's been looking at this shit for 2 years straight, you know, one would be like, yeah, kind of what is the point of this video? Because I feel like she kind of goes over pretty much everything that everybody else has. So I don't think there's anything. Well, I think she did it really well. I don't

0: think there's anything particularly remarkable about the information she presents. But also, too, would be the FOIA videos went really freaking viral. And it's like, how did she do all this research on Gypsy and she didn't come across any of it?
1: I bet she just has a team that does it and presents it. She kind of does some skimming and verification. And, you know, if she verified all this stuff by checking mainstream media sources after she got it from her team, it probably seemed pretty correct. But yeah, we don't have a problem with Call Me Chris. We're just trying to help her out with her information.
0: No, she seems like a really nice person. I've known who she was for probably since about the pandemic or whatever. And I'm not like a super like avid viewer of hers or anything. I've seen things here and there. But my mom's a pretty good fan of hers. She really enjoys her content a lot. So
1: I've never heard of her or come across her stuff, but I didn't realize she was married to Oompaville, because I do see Oompaville's documentaries sometimes. He covers things I'm interested in.
0: Yeah, I quite like Oompaville. Somebody I used to work with that I'm not like super close to, but occasionally we'll send each other memes. I'm like, you wouldn't believe that was like Oompaville's wife commented, or she did this whole thing. Anyway, yeah, no, mad props to her though. She does good. The videos are good. This video is well produced. It's well written. I am a little curious as to how some of these things weren't seen by somebody, even if it was her team, or were ignored, or maybe they were just trying to, I don't even think it was paint a narrative, but it's like, there's a lot of crazy conspiracies about a lot of different cases, and nobody ever wants to question a victim. And I don't want to question a victim. And like I said before, there's certain things that I think Gypsy might've been a victim of. Do I think that her mom was doing all the things that she says? Not really. No.
1: But, well, I think a point I've made so often, and I'll just go ahead and make again real quick, since we might have new viewers in here, since we're talking about a big channel. A point I've made really often is in Southwest Missouri, where Gypsy and Dee Dee were, it's where I'm from, where I was born and raised, where my family is. There are a lot of very, very conservative cloistered cults in Southwest Missouri. There are, and some of them are classified as religions, not cults. I'm not trying to be rude here. But some of them, like, we have a very large Amish and Mennonite community. Those children grow up dressing like Laura Ingalls Wilder. They have to go to Amish schools. They're not allowed media and stuff like that. And a lot of the things that they're deprived of have a crossover to what Gypsy was deprived of. She wasn't allowed to go to school. She wasn't allowed to dress just exactly however she wanted and things like that. And none of those kids are killing their parents.
0: No, I ran into a little Amish boy today. I didn't realize he's a little Amish boy, but he was just crawling. Mm-hmm. And like, I just saw and I was like, where are your parents? And I was like, oh, and then all of a sudden they snatched him up. I was like, man, I thought we had a runner over here.
1: Yeah. And, you know, I've shared too, it wasn't the Amish community, but I was also raised in a, you know, a very conservative cloistered environment. I had to dress like Laura Ingalls Wilder growing up. I was homeschooled after second grade and all that. And I ran off from home at 17. I couldn't take it anymore. It was too much. It was too hard, too blah. And I just wanted to be normal. So whenever, you know, Gypsy's defenders like Bree and people like that say things like, listen, Gypsy did it because she wanted to be normal. She wanted to be a normal girl. I understand that desire deeply, but you just don't get to do murder for that. You believe and do it the proper ways. So whenever, you know, I hear this lady and other people who are brand new to the story, they start talking about, oh, you know, she had to dress this way and she wasn't allowed this and isolation and no friends and stuff. It's like, that's a lot of kids in Southwest Missouri for a lot of different reasons. Nobody is would excuse them killing their parents about it, you know?
0: I would totally agree. I would totally agree.
1: And so, whenever we went to CrimeCon in 2025 in Denver, I talked to Mike King. Mike King is one of the detectives that helped take down Warren Jeffs, the FLDS, Fundamentalist Latter-day Saints polygamous group that was marrying 40 and 50, 11, 12, 13-year-old girls to 80-year-old men, like just tons of them and all this stuff, child marriage and crazy. And I asked Mike King, I was like, is there any documented incident of any FLDS child murdering their parents to get away? And he said, no, don't know of a single one.
0: Yeah. If the FLDS or the LDS or anything cult related is something that you might be interested in, we have a few different interviews. One even from a couple weeks ago from someone who goes by Culty Steph. She's somebody mm-hmm. who has been involved in the JITverse. I'm not going to expose her name on here, not because it's a secret, but because she said she's a little embarrassed of it or whatever. But somebody you guys are probably all, some of you guys have probably interacted with and whatnot. But she talks a little bit about that. And she also did a interview with Jaden Jeffs about a couple months ago, who is Warren Jeffs' son, or at least one of Warren Jeffs' sons. But yeah, like you said, it's very interesting. There's nobody else who's an MVP survivor or somebody who's from the FLDS or any of these other niche groups that have really done the same thing. And one of the people that Gypsy really latched onto in prison was Amelia Byrd, somebody who
1: did a very similar crime. And whenever Gypsy got out of prison and started advocating, her advocacy for MBP was basically her awkwardly reading off a Wikipedia definition of it and being like, if you see something, say something kind of thing. The only advocacy she ever attempted to do where it seemed like she really gave a shit and was actually energetically into it and cared was when she advocated to get Amelia Byrd out of prison for the exact same crime.
0: Which basically advocated like once or twice for Amelia, then never brought it up again. From what I understand, I don't believe that they're on good terms at the moment.
1: Oh, really? I heard they were a few months ago, but have they fell out again?
0: Maybe they just had a falling out a while ago, and maybe they got back together. I don't know. Gotcha. I'm not going to pretend like I'm up to date on all of the drama, because I really am not. Yeah. But I know at least at one point they're kind of having issues, and that Amelia's girlfriend at the time, was it Zora? Zara?
1: Mm-hmm.
0: She said that Amelia kind of accused Gypsy of stealing parts of her story.
1: I remember that.
0: And I don't recall what parts it was, but that's just what was said.
1: Yeah.
0: So with this video, when I moved my mouse pad, it accidentally switched, I think, maybe to another video. So it might be cutting things out.
1: Okay.
0: Maybe I should go back.
2: Need of surgery she didn't need.
0: This is 9 minutes. I'm going to go to about right here and see what it says.
2: It's monitored, and the internet, when it existed at the house at all, was completely supervised. So the
0: which I already have something to say was completely supervised. Hold on, I'm going to back up a little bit and let her say that, and then I'll because I have some thoughts about that.
1: Number let her say that with her full chest. Okay.
0: Yeah. And again, we're not making fun of Chris, you know?
1: We're totally cool with Chris. It's just, yeah, some of the information is a little bit, girl, come on. Like, let us help you.
2: Stopped keeping
0: for sure
2: pace with reality, which is crazy. And the number she told Gypsy wasn't much better, because since she's been force feeding her daughter medications after medications and not eating properly, eating out of a feeding tube that was surgically placed into her stomach, she was a pretty frail little girl. So it made it more believable that she was younger than what she actually was. And not
0: also, for the record, I looked more frail at 20 than she looked at the time of her arrest.
2: To mention, yeah. Dee Dee also said that Gypsy just had the mind of a 7-year-old. And that single lie explains the childlike voice Gypsy was encouraged to use. And it kind of excused her from every adult conversation. And most importantly, it meant no one ever needed to ask Gypsy anything, because her mother would do the talking. So at doctor's appointments, Dee Dee sat beside her daughter and held her hand. And to everyone in the room, it looked like comfort, but Gypsy would later describe what it actually was. And that was just a signal, like a squeeze of the hand meant to stay quiet, shut up, and that I'll answer. So the control ran through every hour of her life, her food, what she ate, whether she ate, and her appearance, the clothes, the shaved head, the weight, her social world. Gypsy basically was allowed to have no friends, and there was no school, as we've talked about, past the second grade, and no job, no mail she could even open herself, and the phone was monitored.
0: No mail she could open up herself? What about the mail that was found like a mile or two?
1: Gypsy totally stole Dee Dee's mail, and she also intercepted Facebook messages from Dan's mom and his girlfriends and stuff like that to Dee Dee, deleting them so Dee Dee wouldn't see him. Like, oh, Chris, like,
0: proven, y'all, like, documented FOIA stuff. So, ooh, again, I mean, you know, Murray Kell said something. I think the act ended up spreading this narrative like wildfire, which is exactly true. Like I said, my boyfriend and I, I've never seen the act. You know, my mom and I started watching it again, like, a few weeks ago. We didn't finish it. But it's like, looking at it with this set of eyes, it's like, hilariously overdramatic. Like, I knew it was a little overdramatic at the time. Like, I'm like, oh, you know, I mean, it's a dramatization. And especially after... I remember sitting on the couch and I was reading this article to my ex-boyfriend and I was like, oh my goodness, you know, I just read this thing here and it says that Gypsy's family is really disappointed in the act, but thank goodness they found this, you know, independent producer who's going to treat them right and who's going to do their story the right way, which... Boy, did I not know the shit I was going to get myself into a few years later. So anyway, yeah, I knew it was a little dramatic, but I didn't think that it was like that bad. But I would recommend that if you have Hulu, only if you already have Hulu, just, you know, give at least a couple episodes a watch. And I don't know if you'll even be able to get through the whole thing. It's kind of funny. So anyway,
1: maybe I'll do a live stream and be like, okay, we can all hit, I can't show it, we can all hit play at the same time and laugh at it together in the chat.
0: True. Or you could get like a Patreon or something. I don't know if they limit what you're able to do on Patreon like that, like they would on YouTube, but maybe you can
1: gotcha.
0: Watch party. But yeah, no, I feel you. It's very, very interesting. So I'm going to press play again. We're only on clip 2 out of like 4 or 5.
1: Oh no. We're talking too much.
0: No, but I mean, it's good though. We're only talking about, you know, what we're supposed to do, you know, like clarify the issues. So anyway.
2: And the internet, when it existed at the house at all, was completely supervised. So the,
0: which another thing, y'all, unfortunately, in these FOIA videos, there were videos that were sent that were not supposed to be sent. Okay. There are 45 minute long videos of Gypsy in the middle of her living room with no horde, by the way, and no blockage on the windows, a lot of light coming through. She's completely nude for 45 minutes. What is Dee Dee
1: doing? Supervision was minimal.
0: There are videos of her touching herself in Dee Dee's bed. Okay. I don't know what to say. And I understand, like, my parents, they went through my phone. Last time I got my phone taken was at the age of 19. Okay. They were going through my, that's a whole nother story. Anyway. So my parents were going through my phone. They were paying attention to stuff, okay? And there were still things that I did that they didn't know about. But I sure as hell was not naked in the middle of my living room for 45 minutes, okay? I tried to sell feet pics when I was like 19, and my parents found my account just there, and they recognized the background of my room. You know what I mean? Like, they know what's going on, you know? Like, and they were people that were on top of me, and they still didn't know everything. So, again, there's certain things that you can get away with that your parents won't know, but Not in this regard. Not the way that they describe Dee Dee's watchful eye, I suppose.
1: Yeah, so. Everybody believed that Gypsy didn't have a single thought to herself. And No. The FOIAs show so much different.
0: Yeah, absolutely. So I'm gonna go again.
2: World outside was just sealed off from Gypsy. And I think a question a lot of people ask about this case is like, how didn't Gypsy know? And I feel like the answer is pretty simple in that she was just brainwashed, but also that she obviously knew at some point. And then that's what made the rest. So
0: I know that Dee Dee knew at least by 2011.
2: So effective, because Gypsy knew she could walk because she did it inside the house when.
0: And again, I forgot, we're operating like nobody knows what's going on and we're just completely new to the story or whatever. But 2011 is when, in the video with the pink dress, she clarifies telling Nick that she can walk and that her mom has known about it since at least 2011. When did she say that she caught her? I don't remember. Like she said that
1: she had a seizure and was in the hospital for 6 months. And they told her that a paralysis was permanent, but it was temporary. And she didn't tell her mom when she got feeling back in her legs because she was afraid her mom wouldn't love her as much. So I don't necessarily believe all that's 100% true, but I do think that Gypsy was malingering with her own health conditions.
0: Yes, that's definitely what it seems like.
2: No one else was watching, and she knew she could eat solid food, but the leukemia and the chromosomal disorder, she had no way to test those against reality. So she knew she could do some things, but she didn't know she wasn't sick. So she's probably just like, oh, well, mom knows best, you know, and you're just a kid. Yeah, you don't know any better. And years later, in her ebook released, Gypsy described her role in her mother's production in the language of show business. The press interviews, the charity events, Dee Dee did the talking while Gypsy waited. Just
1: can you pause for a second?
2: Just waiting for a cue. Like a
0: No, I'm just playing.
1: Sorry. Soul and Beauty, we're 2 hours into our live stream, but we're probably only, what, like 15, 20 minutes into her?
0: We're about 20-ish minutes into her.
1: Yeah, because we've been talking a lot because we get annoyed and start saying stuff. We're not annoyed with her herself. We like her. We want to help her. We're just annoyed with the information and the mainstream media narrative.
0: Yeah, and the fact that, again, like, even if it was just her team, it's like, how did they not find at least one or two of the FOIAs or a little bit of something?
1: Or even like the stuff that parts of the story that she's saying that even Gypsy herself contradicted in her 2024 memoir. Like,
0: yeah,
1: that's not even going deep into, you know, a smaller channels, but like, you know, if you're just doing mainstream media sources, you think you would look at what Gypsy herself put out in her memoir. Anyway, it's just strange.
0: Yeah. Okay. I'll press play again.
2: Stage mother. Dee Dee fed her daughter lines like, it's a dream come true and my mom is my best friend. And through that script, Gypsy wrote, her mother could finally taste the fame she'd always wanted. Because whatever movie was playing in Dee Dee's mind, Gypsy was never the star of it. As we know, she was just the prop. So in August of 2005, Hurricane Katrina tore into the Gulf Coast, and over 1,000 people died, and hundreds of thousands more lost everything. It was one of the worst disasters in American history. But for Dee Dee Blanchard, it was an opportunity. And in the chaos of the evacuation, Dee Dee and Gypsy surfaced at a shelter.
0: I'm putting on 2x speed just so we can try and get through some of this. Is that cool? Okay.
1: Yeah, no problem.
0: If anyone can't follow it, let me know and I'll slow it down for y'all.
2: Where the story practically told itself, you know, a single mother and a wheelchair-bound, chronically ill daughter washed out of their home with nothing but each other.
1: Dee Dee told anyone who asked that their house was gone, destroyed by the storm. It is kind of hard to understand her words a little bit.
0: Is that an option? 1.5, but I'll do 1.25. Sorry, there is no 1.5.
1: Or even 1.5 might be better.
0: Let's try.
2: And with it, she said, every single one of Gypsy's medical records. So every.
0: Can you understand that, or should I go a little slower? Okay.
1: No, I think we get that.
0: Sorry, y'all. I'm not trying to be annoying. I'm just trying to get through a little bit of this because, oopsie, we talk.
2: specialist Gypsy had ever seen. Every test that had come back clean, every note from a doctor who might have raised an eyebrow, all of it was now gone in an act of God that no one could question, and what Dee Dee thought no one could check. So whatever came next, there would only be one source for Gypsy Rose Blanchard's medical history, and that would be Dee Dee. So the pair would eventually make their way north to Missouri, first to the small town of Aurora, and then to Springfield, Missouri. And Springfield did what good communities do for a storm refugee and her dying little girl, and they embraced them. And in 2008, Habitat for Humanity built them a home of their own, and it was this little pink house on West Volunteer Way. Now, volunteers put it up with donated labor and donated materials, and they built it for Gypsy. There was a wheelchair ramp out front, everything on one level, even a hot tub, because Dee Dee said warm water soothed her daughter's aching muscles. Dee Dee just wanted a hot tub, DDH. And the generosity kept coming. Then in 2007, the Ole Foundation, a national charity supporting people who genuinely cannot eat without feeding tubes, named Gypsy Rose its Child of the Year. So she was held up as a symbol of the very community the foundation exists to serve. Not to mention the trips to Disney World, there was a wish trip as early as 2001 back in Louisiana, and more after the move, courtesy of charities built to give dying children one perfect memory. And there were newspaper features and fundraisers and free flights, backstage passes, celebrity meet and greets. And obviously none of these organizations did anything wrong. They didn't know any better. It was just Dee Dee taking advantage of her quote-unquote sick daughter. So by her late teens, Gypsy Rose Blanchard was one of the most beloved sick children in southern Missouri. But in reality, she'd never really been sick a day in her life. But obviously the story Dee Dee had built was never actually airtight. The system did come close to catching her more than once. And in 2007, Dee Dee brought Gypsy to a new specialist in Springfield, a pediatric neurologist named Dr. Bernardo Flasterstein. And on paper, it was just a routine visit, but it did not go the way Dee Dee had planned. And Flasterstein reviewed Gypsy's case, this teenager with muscular dystrophy confined to a wheelchair for years, and something just didn't add up. The MRIs were normal, and the blood work was normal, so everywhere this disease should have left some fingerprints, there was just nothing. So he tried something really simple, and he just asked Gypsy to stand. And she did, out of the wheelchair, on her own, with no assistance. And then he noticed something that in a genuinely wheelchair-bound patient should have been impossible, and that is that Gypsy's legs were not atrophied. A person who truly cannot walk, whose muscles have gone unused for years, have visibly wasted legs. It's unavoidable. And Gypsy's leg muscles were normal. So to a neurologist, that's not a subtle clue. That is a giant red flag. So Flasterstein dug deeper, and he did what apparently no one in Missouri had done before. He just picked up the phone and called Gypsy's former providers in New Orleans. Because remember the records that were supposedly destroyed in Katrina? Yeah, well, they weren't. They weren't. Actually, they existed. And they showed that years earlier, Gypsy's muscle biopsy, the definitive test for muscular dystrophy, had come back negative. So the disease at the center of Gypsy's entire medical identity had been ruled out.
1: Can you pause on paper,
2: before the storm, and in a letter to...
0: Yes. What's that?
1: Okay, so she says Flasterstein does what no one else has ever done in Missouri, but Flasterstein wasn't the one who sent DFS there, was he?
0: I'd be lying if I said that I...
1: Or was he?
0: I couldn't remember.
1: Okay, it might not matter. Go ahead.
0: Yeah, sorry. I wish I knew, but yeah
1: no problem.
0: Not always.
2: Gypsy's primary care doctor, later obtained by ABC News, Flasterstein wrote it out in black and white, and he said he believed the mother suffered from Munchausen's by...
0: Also, real quick, Cherokee girl, I'm not saying that I believe the story about the cow tongue, but a cow tongue can't fit into a standard mason jar. But I do have a mason jar at my home that it could fit into. Now, again, I don't buy the story, but I don't know, just to play devil's advocate.
1: I think Gypsy made up that story, but it wouldn't be crazy for Dee Dee to try some voodoo, because in Louisiana, voodoo is not looked upon as it is anywhere else. Most people who are Christians do a little voodoo in Louisiana.
0: I watched a video where it was kind of talking about how most of the Western world's view of voodoo is kind of based off of like racism from way back in the day, where they were just trying to kind of ostracize different people of different cultures. And I didn't, you know, research enough of it to know all the ins and outs and stuff, but.
1: Oh, I did deep research. I go talk to the priestesses in New Orleans.
0: Yeah, but it seems like a lot of that stuff is just kind of rooted from racism and not an understanding of other cultures, rather than it actually being something like evil. Again, but from my little limited...
1: And also, in a cow tongue, absolutely would not, in any kind of hoodoo or voodoo context, stop a relationship or stop love. A cow tongue in that context is to stop communication.
0: Yeah. Yeah. It's a different thing than the spell that she...
1: Which is a thing that Gypsy was intentionally doing herself by deleting incoming messages to Dee Dee from Dan's mom and other people on her Facebook Messenger. So, yeah. If anybody was trying to stop communication.
0: No kidding. Okay, we're going to try again.
2: proxy. So he had solved it in 2007. And Gypsy Rose at that point was 15 years old, though obviously she didn't know that. So one doctor in Springfield, Missouri had the entire con figured out, but then nothing happened. Osterstein never reported his suspicions to social services, and he would later say he'd been warned by previous doctors to handle this family delicately, and that he doubted anyone, including law enforcement, would take his word over a devoted, beloved mother. Because they're like famous in Springfield, needed surgery, she didn't need. Who am I to?
0: That's another thing that she said real quick, is that they were famous in Springfield. Now, I know your view might be a little bit skewed because you literally had family that were like super close to them in Aurora. So obviously you were hearing about them and stuff. I want to say it might have been Nancy from the Toll podcast that said, yeah, we knew who Gypsy was, but like local celebrities kind of like, I don't know, kind of pumping.
1: Yeah, that's up. A little, celebrity is a strong word. At the same time, like, you know, when somebody's always on going to things where the news is and stuff like that, like, but like you said, my perspective might be skewed because I had friends who knew them. So because of that, anytime, you know, Dee Dee would post something public on Facebook when they were doing this or got interviewed for this or whatever, I would see it shared because I was friends with people who were friends with them who were sharing it. So it might have been more in my face a little more than other people.
0: Yeah, that's why I'm like, not that I don't trust your judgment or whatever you have to say about it, but it's like, you know, you were also around people that were like actively putting themselves in their way or vice versa.
1: Yeah.
0: So it's like, obviously you'd see it a little bit more than the average bear. So I'm going to go to the next video now.
2: Or lose Gypsy Rose. So, you know, which one was it? A predator who found a captive girl or a captive girl who found someone she could finally control the way she was controlled by her own mother? And everything that happens next depends on that question, right? So by late 2014, the role play and the romance and
0: sounds like it skipped something.
2: Who am I to say? Indeed,
1: it kind of did.
0: Let me go here. That's why I said earlier it didn't look like it was as long as the video that I watched. So let me press on.
1: Just to answer a comment real quick, someone, Glam Mums Backup says, sorry, just join. Is this video still up or is it the one Chris took down? This is the one Chris took down. We were able to find where somebody clipped it.
0: Yes, and it might not be the entire video. So I'm going to put on what I can and we'll go from there.
2: He, for her part, did what she always did when someone got too close and she just badmouthed the doctor to everyone.
0: Oh, shoot. This is the right one.
2: Who am I to say? And Dee Dee. For her part, did what she always did when someone got too close, and she just badmouthed the doctor to everyone who'd listen, and simply never brought Gypsy back. So that window closed, and then 2 years later in 2009, it would open again, and someone, to this day, no one knows who, called in an anonymous tip, and there were concerns about a mother and daughter at the Pink House. And this time, it wasn't a doctor's hunch, it was an official report, and it put two caseworkers on Dee Dee Blanchard's doorstep. So a state agency was physically inside the house. So the caseworkers would ask their questions to Dee Dee, and Dee Dee would answer every single one of them. Remember, she's, you know, a trained nurse, she knows how to manipulate, and she knows the lingo, and she knows, you know, how to tell the story and make it look true. So they would believe her and they would leave and there would be no follow-up and the case would be closed. So two times Gypsy could have been saved from her mother, but the system failed her. And by her late teens, Gypsy Rose had begun to understand not everything, but enough to know that what her mother told.
0: Yes.
1: So this is something I've been planning to do a video about pretty soon, but I've just been so exhausted lately. Like about all I can do is go live. I just don't have the energy to edit right now. Gypsy didn't want to be saved from her mom. She wanted to be white knighted, saviored out to, as Fancy Maselli loved to say, someone with a D. You know, you've read about the white knight, you know, people say that in online arguments sometimes, like, why are you white knighting and stuff, or the savior syndrome. She didn't want help the way normal people understand the word help, and definitely not within the context of what you would think of a person being physically or medically abused by their parent. She wanted help in the sense of a white knight with a big D. mother of cats, 1515. Yeah, we know she listened to everyone and took it down immediately. We agree. She's wonderful. We like her a lot. We are trying to help her out here by correcting things and giving more information. We hope she'll see this and be able to get the help.
0: Absolutely. None of this is critical. It's just trying to help. And even if Chris doesn't see it herself, maybe somebody will and they'll come away with more information. And again, I've said this like two or three times in this stream already, but we don't know every single thing that happened here. We're just speaking from what we know from the FOIAs and from Gypsy's own mouth. They seem to contradict a lot. So, okay.
2: Told the world about her body didn't match what her body told her, and enough to want desperately a way out. And the only window Gypsy really had to the outside world was it was really small, and those were really just fan conventions. Because Dee Dee had been taking her to science fiction and fantasy events for years, and it sounds kind of strange until you realize how perfect those spaces were for the con. Crowds full of costumes and wheelchairs and people of every kind, where a small bald girl drew no stares at all. So Dee Dee could play the devoted mother in public, but conventions are also full of people, and people talk to each other, who would have thunk? And in February of 2011, at a convention called VisionCon, Gypsy slipped her mother's leash because she'd been secretly talking to a man she met online, a man named Dan, who was 20 years her senior. And at the convention, she got away long enough to end up in his hotel room. And then Dee Dee found them. And what she did next tells you everything about how deep this deception ran. She produced paperwork, a birth certificate, showing that Gypsy was a minor, a child, and she threatened to call the police on Dan, and the situation dissolved on the spot. But the document was falsified.
0: Did she show a birth certificate? Is that a thing? I feel like I've heard people say that.
1: I don't remember ever hearing that part before. I thought I heard she just told him. I don't know. I might be wrong.
0: I could be wrong too, but yeah. How do you fake a birth certificate? I mean, I'm sure it's possible.
1: Well, what I heard was
0: too.
1: And I think I heard this from, it wasn't from reliable sources, but Rod, Christie, and Gypsy's story is Dee Dee had that job for a little while where she was helped restore pictures on the computer, photoshopping and restoring. And they said she was photoshopping the date, the birth date, basically on birth certificates and reprinting them. Now that stuff is usually printed on specific paper and has like seals pressed into them and stuff. I don't know if I believe this. And I think in the medical records that Fancy put out, didn't they have the right dates? Wasn't the wrong birth dates mainly to things like churches, charities, things like that?
0: I know at least her Medicaid card had the correct date. At least. Yeah. I'm sure.
1: I don't think there was a lot of actual scamming of the system with official documents with the birth date and stuff like that. I think that if that happened, it was more for like, local charity stuff, wanting to get Gypsy in as still a child or teenager.
0: I 100% believe that she lied to the public. Do I think she lied to the doctors, at least as far as the things that you can't really lie about very easily and get away with it? No. Do I think, I think that she probably told all the neighbors and the friends and maybe even the TV, that Gypsy was whatever age she was saying she was, but, or going through certain treatments, but I don't think she was really able to pull the wool over most of the doctor's eyes like that or any of that.
1: Yeah. And I mean, whenever it comes to, the charities and stuff like that, I mainly say that because I know I saw, I think it's been put behind a paywall now, but there was some news stuff from right after Dee Dee's murder. One of her neighbors was kind of like crying in an interview. She was like, "I don't understand. I just gave Dee Dee money a couple weeks ago because she said she wasn't going to be able to pay her light bill, her electric bill. And she didn't know what she was going to do. And now that she's been murdered and found, it turns out there was stacks of cash in there, thousands of dollars. I don't understand." And that could be, more of like a mental trauma thing. But I do not believe that Dee Dee had the capability to create documents that any official agency was going to accept, forged documents. I don't.
0: No, I don't believe that either. They're very thorough. Very thorough. Okay.
3: one of the several versions of Gypsy's age that Dee Dee kept in her arsenal. But in the fallout of the VisionCon incident, Gypsy got hold of something she had never actually been allowed to see, and that was the truth about her own age. She wasn't a teenager. At this point, she was actually 19 years old, a legal adult. So she's finding out that her mother had stolen years from her, and Gypsy finally knew it. And the punishment she got from the VisionCon incident was horrible, because Dee Dee actually physically beat her and destroyed her phone and computer with a hammer. And for roughly 2 weeks, Gypsy says...
0: That's what she says, but she never mentions it to Nick. In any of the videos and photos, you don't see her all bruised up like that. Again, I'm not trying to say it's impossible. Who knows? But it just doesn't seem to be backed up by any evidence. The only evidence seems to be her own words after the crime.
1: Glam's mom's backup says, I think Dee Dee was stockpiling cash and determined not to touch it in case of another disaster. Trauma response, I agree. That's a better way of wording what I was trying to say earlier. It's not good, you know, it's not good to ask people for money when you have a stockpile kind of thing. But knowing that she was thrown out of the family home and suddenly with a small child and homeless trying to figure out where to be, and then once again lost everything in Katrina, whenever their Slidell apartment was hit, even though they were already in Covington, I could definitely see a mental issue come in there with hoarding and trauma, not only of like meds and food, but cash. Like I said, it's not okay. It's not good, but.
0: I still think, I think she was a little scammy towards her peers. You know, I don't think she.
1: Maybe.
0: You know, but I also agree that that's probably. The stockpiling is probably a thing she was doing with the medicine, with the money, with the everything, you know, probably a trauma response. You know, a lot of bad actions that people do are trauma responses in some way, shape, or form. Doesn't.
1: That is true. It doesn't make them good or okay, but it helps us understand a little more like what the hell happened there.
0: For sure.
3: Her mother chained her to the bed. And then Gypsy says,
0: which also never brought up until after the fact, and no bruises, no nothing.
1: And well, and at least
0: somebody to murder mom.
1: At least one of the incidents where Gypsy claimed that Dee Dee locked her up in the shed. Sorry, I'm hiccuping a little bit. At least one of those incidences, once we got access to her Facebook documents, I was able to see that she posted on her Emma Rose account during the night on the night that she claimed she was locked in the shed in the cold.
0: Yeah.
1: After the Cinderella movie.
0: Also Kung Fu Panda. Slidell just makes me think of Tofia Chu, if anyone knows who that is. Anyway, that's a whole nother rabbit hole.
3: But Dee Dee brought a gun into the house and she said it was for protection, but Gypsy read it differently. And she would later describe being just genuinely afraid her mother was preparing to do something worse than hitting her and worse than starving her. So a few months later, around June 2011, Gypsy would try again. And she quietly packed a bag and Dee Dee found it. And in the confrontation that followed, with that gun sitting out on the table, something in Gypsy snapped. And now the next part comes from Gypsy's own telling years later. Now, there were only two people in that room and only one of them is alive, but here's what she said what happened. She grabbed the gun and she threatened her mother with it. And then, before she fully understood what she was doing, she pulled the trigger as many times as it would fire, 10 times, and some shots hit Dee Dee, and some hit the wall, and the wounds were superficial. Barely grazes, really, because the gun, it turned out, was just a BB gun. Something Gypsy only realized in the moment, and something that she says brought her relief. She hadn't actually wanted to kill her mother, she says. She just wanted out of the house. And Dee Dee's response was just making up a lie, because she didn't call the police. Of course she didn't. She invented a mugging, and she told friends and neighbors that she'd been attacked by a robber with a BB gun in a Walmart parking lot. So she just used her daughter, you know, not trying to kill her, but like trying to harm her into a Sally sob story about her getting mugged. What is wrong with this woman? And Gypsy would later describe what happened next with a phrase that captures her mother better than any diagnosis. And that is that Dee Dee was such a good manipulator that she was able to slip her right back into submission. And then in February of 2012, police were actually called on the Blanchards, not for abuse, but for shoplifting. Dee Dee and Gypsy had been caught stealing from a Hobby Lobby $21.53 worth of craft supplies hidden under Gypsy's legs in the wheelchair. So she was even using the wheelchair as a tool to use her daughter to steal shit. It's disgusting. And Dee Dee explained it all away that they just got that from Disney World. It was a scrapbooking mix-up, just a misunderstanding. And the officers just.
1: So I know Gypsy's stealing tutorial to Nick in the FOIA videos wasn't exactly accurate, but I wonder if she would assume 100% that Dee Dee was using her daughter as a tool to steal if she saw how, like, you know, gleefully Gypsy explains how she steals in the video.
0: Yeah, she explains how she steals. Then, yeah, I'm sure. I mean, it's possible that Dee Dee taught her how to do that, you know, but it doesn't seem like something that she was ashamed of, you know. I personally think that if Gypsy were to reoffend in any way, it'd probably be something klepto related.
1: Yeah, and Boudica 97 says, so was it Dee Dee stealing the baby clothes as well? Which, you know, Dee Dee definitely didn't want Gypsy getting pregnant or having a boyfriend from everything we know. So Gypsy was somehow definitely stealing on her own.
0: Yeah, and if I remember correctly, she was talking to Nick about how whenever they ran off together, they'd continue the con and she'd teach him how to steal. And
1: yeah, she's like, I can pretend to be your disabled sister and sit in the cart, and then talked about how she would proposition men for prostitution and then whack them and rob them.
0: Anyway,
3: let them go. And at this point, Gypsy was 20 years old. And at this point, she had tried running. She had tried in her own desperate way, fighting back, but nothing had worked. And her mother had beaten the doctors, the caseworkers, the police, and every escape her daughter could devise. But that same year, hiding from her mother in the glow of a computer screen after Dee Dee went to sleep, Gypsy was about to meet someone. So as we know, Gypsy was completely supervised by her mother, and there was basically no internet access, but she did allow Gypsy limited supervised access. But as we know, supervision was good as a supervisor, and Dee Dee slept night after night after her mother went to bed. Gypsy crept back to the computer.
0: Also sometimes in the middle of the day for 45 minutes.
1: And broad daylight.
0: One video. I mean, there's multiple videos in broad daylight, and not even just like explicit visually or anything, but just so many times when she's just recording and she's on her phone and she's doing all kinds of stuff.
1: Fully dressed up in a prom dress. Like,
0: yeah. Yeah. And, you know, the thing about the baby clothes and stuff, the baby clothes, like, her mom never found. She's paying attention to everything she does and everywhere she goes and every, you know, she never saw the baby.
1: There's clothes. No way.
3: She built secret accounts, secret profiles, a hidden second life in text. And in that life, she was none of the things that the world believed. She wasn't disabled, and she wasn't a child. She wasn't a prop to anybody's story. She was just like a regular woman, because she's a woman at this point. And in 2012, on a Christian dating website, she met someone else who wanted to be someone else. And his name was Nicholas Godijon. And he was in his early 20s, living in Big Bend, Wisconsin. And he was a soft-spoken, religious young man, at least on his profile. But the reality was a lot more complicated. Now, Godijon was on the autism spectrum, diagnosed with what was called Asperger's syndrome at the time. And psychological evaluations would later document an IQ in the low 80s and a young man with significant cognitive and social vulnerabilities. And he had a brush with the law already, and it was an indecency arrest at a fast food restaurant. And beneath the polite church-going exterior, he spent time in darker corners of the internet, drawn to violent content and communities his profile never hinted at. So two invisible people basically just found each other. And for the next 2.5 years, almost entirely in secret, they built a world of their own together. And Gypsy told him the truth, and Nicholas Godijon became one of the only human beings on Earth who knew it. He knew about the wheelchair that she didn't need, the disease that she didn't have, and the mother who would never, ever, ever, ever let her go. And their online world went beyond confession into fantasy, like elaborate constant roleplay. And they created characters together, personas they'd slip into for hours. And some of it was romance, but some of it was much darker. And this is where the story kind of splits in two, because what happened inside the relationship depends entirely on who's telling it. Because in one version, Gypsy is completely innocent, a sheltered abuse victim who found her first love and a man who steered their fantasy life toward violence. But there is another version, and it comes from sworn testimony. Because Godijon's later court proceedings, a psychologist testified about a persona Gypsy used with him, a character called Demona. And in videos and messages, the psychologist said Gypsy as Demona called Godijon her slave, gave him orders, spelled out consequences if he disobeyed, including...
0: Which, she continued that in prison. And personally, I'm not going to be mad at a prisoner for doing what you'd expect them to do by having pay pigs in prison and conning men. I don't have an issue with that in itself. However, I do have an issue with the fact that she acts like she's this changed person, that all this stuff helped her grow, and how prison was like, you know, this time for growth and change. And all the way up until right before she got released from prison, she has these pay pigs that she's having this master-slave dynamic with. And also, Chris brings up something about, you know, under testimony, under oath or whatever. under oath, it's admitted that from Dan Glidewell that Gypsy introduced him to some aspects of BDSM as well.
1: Well, I kind of do have an issue with the fact that prison didn't provide any method of change to her in the context that what Gypsy was doing before the murder was what she seemed to pretty much enjoy. She just wanted Dee Dee out of the way to do more of that, which is make videos in her house and, you know, have relationships online. She continued that in prison through the whole, you know, PayPig thing and the video chats and stuff that she got in trouble with. And then immediately continued doing the same thing when she got out. And so the method by which she orchestrated and planned the murder and reeled in her tool, Nicholas Godejohn, to do the murder, like that method was never restricted from her via prison.
0: I 100% agree with the fact that something probably in theory should have been done, and that it sucks that she was able to continue the same patterns of behavior before, during, and after prison. Mm-hmm. And I'm all for prison reform, 100%. But as it currently stands, and unfortunately, as I feel like it'll probably stand for quite some time, if not indefinitely, is that prison isn't really about the rehabilitation. They're just kind of, it's a place to store all of the bad people that have done bad things, and they all get kind of classified together, even though some people murder their mother and some people just did drugs, you know?
1: Yeah. And, you know, in addition to that is, I don't know what the good answer is to that. I mean, obviously it would be great if every punishment via prison in the court was tailored to the crime and the person. That's just not possible with the volume of population that we have. Like, it's not realistic. But morally speaking, yeah, there was never really a consequence in the sense that what she enjoyed doing wasn't restricted from her in prison.
0: Yeah. No. And then it's like, while on paper, yeah, that'd be great if, like, she wasn't able to do that same thing. But also it's like, okay, well, prisoners still deserve some rights and they should be able to talk to their friends, their family, whatever. And it's like, yeah, I don't know.
1: That's
0: so complicated.
1: That's where I do get tripped up, because free speech is very important to me. And whenever I say, you know, a consequence tailored to each prisoner's individual act, for a crime like Gypsy's, where she used her free speech and she used internet access and online communication to literally orchestrate a murder, well, it seems like possibly the only way to actually give a fitting punishment for that would be to restrict that free speech. But that's not a thing we do in America. Okay. And I don't want to start doing that in America. Free speech is important. So I don't really know what the good answer is. I can just see that it's a problem. You know what I mean?
0: I'm with you, man. There's a lot of things in life I feel that way about. It's like, this happens and that happens. And it's like, but even the... Sorry, I started choking on my own spit. But even so, it's like, yeah, it'd be great also if, like, there could be individual programs tailored to each person's individual crimes and their individual needs. But, you know,
1: yeah,
0: the staffing and the pay for people there.
1: The reality just isn't there, you know, yeah. Like, so great ideas, great
0: in an ideal world,
1: great
0: but
1: goals.
0: Also in an ideal world, you wouldn't even need it. You know what I mean? So it's kind of like, I don't know what the answer is. I agree.
1: Yeah, same.
0: Okay, I'm going to press play again.
3: Losing her forever. And the psychologist's conclusion was pretty chilling. And that was that the instructions repeated over months to a cognitively vulnerable man had effectively programmed him. And programmed him specifically to believe he had a binary choice. And that was to kill Dee Dee Blanchard or lose Gypsy Rose. So you know, which one was it? A predator who found a captive girl, or a captive girl who found someone she could finally control, the way she was controlled by her own mother? And everything that happens next depends on that question, right? So by late 2014, the roleplay and the romance and the desperation had become this ugly monster. Gypsy was 23 years old, and she had tried running away twice. She had tried fighting back once, but nothing had worked. But somewhere in those late night conversations, the last option stopped being unthinkable, and it started to become a plan. So in March 2015, after nearly 3 years of secret messages, Gypsy Rose and Nicholas Gottesjean decided it was time to meet.
0: What's that?
1: It didn't suddenly become unthinkable and become a plan in 2014. In 2014, I think it was like mid-2014. I want to say June or July, but I'd have to verify that. But around that time was when Nick messages Allie and he's like, Gypsy changed her mind. And Allie's like, oh, about killing her mom. And he's like, yeah, we're going to try another thing first. So like that plan had been in place for a bit. 2014, they backed off it for a bit and then come back to it. You know, like it seems like she is under the impression that it just happened that year. I'm not sure about that. Don't know if it happened for sure in 2013 or maybe at the beginning of 2014. But like, yeah, it had been going on for a bit longer than most people realize is really my only point there.
0: Also, I see this comment here by Dragon Approved, and it says the parole board could have stopped it if they looked at her prison records. Well, actually, that's not really true either, because I don't remember the exact number. But in Missouri, if you're a first-time offender, you really can only serve a certain percentage of your prison sentence, and then they let you go. Like, you can't just... I mean, even if she would have stayed, you know, until the end, it would have only been what, like a year and a half, 2 years left that she had. I mean, the parole board has something to do with the plea deal that she got. You know, once that happened, it was just kind of a done deal as far as when she got out.
1: Yeah, right? It definitely is. It's crappy that 85%, like, that just seems so weird to me. Everything about our justice system is about saving money. The plea deals are about saving money on trials. The 85% is about saving money on prison costs and blah, blah, blah. And it's like, where is justice?
0: No such thing. Really, genuinely.
1: Apparently not. No.
0: It's not. So. Okay.
3: But nothing in Gypsy's life happened without her mother, right? So the meeting itself had to be a con itself. And the plan was laid out in Gypsy's own memoir. And that was that she and Dee Dee were already going to the movies, Disney's live-action Cinderella. And Gypsy secretly mailed Gottesjean money for a bus ticket from Wisconsin. And that money was taken from Dee Dee. And he would simply be there in the theater, a stranger to what Dee Dee knows. And Gypsy would engineer a meet-cute right under her mother's nose. A chance encounter Dee Dee could watch happen with her own eyes and never suspect it had been scripted for months. Even the costumes were part of it. Gypsy came dressed as Cinderella, and Gottesjean came as Prince Charming. And Gypsy had said herself that, in her mind, this was fairy tale. She found her Prince Charming, which made her mother the villain. But the meet-cute, for the record, didn't fool Dee Dee. She watched the stranger orbit her daughter, and her suspicion flared almost immediately, and she pulled Gypsy away, and the day nearly collapsed. But at some point, briefly, the two managed to slip off unsupervised. And according to Gottesjean's later police interview, they had sat in the theater bathroom while Dee Dee sat in the dark watching the movie. So they had been in the same room for only one afternoon, and they would see each other in person exactly one more time before everything ended. And this meeting was only one branch of a decision tree, if you will. And on the stand, Gypsy would testify that she had plans A, B, and C to be with Nicholas Gottesjean. And she testified.
0: Okay.
3: Or lose Gypsy Rose. So, you know, which one was it? A predator who found a captive girl, or a captive girl who found someone she could finally control?
0: Feels like that's repeating something.
1: Yeah, I think there's an overlap in the recording. We have heard some of that, if you can scroll a bit ahead.
0: I'm going to stop right there.
3: Or was it a terrified prisoner so desperate for daylight that she'd become her mother's daughter? A planner, a manipulator, a producer of her own show. And both readings fit the evidence. But what's certain is that by early June 2015, the talking was over, and Gypsy had unlocked money from Dee Dee's stash, and Gottesjean had a bus route and instructions. And there was a list. Short, practical, horrifying in its ordinariness. Gloves, a knife, duct tape. And all that remained was for him to arrive. So in the second week of June 2015, Nicholas Gottesjean boarded a Greyhound bus in Wisconsin and rode it 700 miles south to Springfield, Missouri. And accounts differ slightly on...
0: Real quick, Sullen Beauty asks, don't they get good time in Missouri? Yes, they do. And I actually think that they kept Gypsy like literally as long as they physically possibly could. Like, good time aside, all that stuff. Like, I think they kind of kept her as long as they legally could keep her.
3: The exact day he arrived, some records point to June 8th or 9th, with Gotojan holed up waiting at a local motel, and others have him arriving on June 10th itself, reaching the neighborhood while Gypsy and Dee Dee were out at the doctor's appointment. But what no account disputes is why he had come, or what he was carrying out of that plan. And that was gloves, duct tape, and instructions. Now the knife, Gypsy had bought herself. What makes June 9th so hard to hear about is how normal it was. And that day, mother and daughter just ran errands.
0: Oh, I'm wrong. Into the Weeds podcast. My mother, she was listening in, she said they don't have good time in Missouri. Whoopsie daisy. I guess I was wrong. If they did, my cousin would probably be out by now. She does so much. It's not even funny.
3: A trip to the doctor, a stop at the Dollar General.

0: bathroom and she closed the door. And then she covered her ears. And Godeschan walked into Didi's bedroom. And there, in the dark, he stabbed Claudine Blanchard 17 times in the back as she lay in her bed. And she would wake during the attack. And she called out for Gypsy, her daughter, hiding down the hall with her hands over her ears, hearing her mother cry out her name for help. But Gypsy did not come out. And in his police interview, Godeschan would describe the killing with a flatness that unsettled even veteran investigators. He'd chosen stabbing, he explained, because he reasoned she would bleed out.
1: Miss Behaven made a good point. I thought she was replying to Selim Beauty and said, I can't believe she got no extra time for the SA claim. Because, yeah, her prison infraction record isn't that bad. But her jail infraction record includes her making a false grape claim on her cellmate after having consensual sex and then getting mad at her for something and sent the cellmate to the hole and then eventually confessed that it was a false claim.
2: And in the prison emails kind of laughs about how funny it is that they just believe everything that she says. Again, this is out of the words from her own mouth. This isn't us just deciding randomly that this is how it happened, you know?
1: I wonder sometimes, I mean, I know that Missouri law is what it is and they couldn't hold her over 85%, but I wonder sometimes what would have happened if that would have been on her prison record and not a jail record that didn't get considered.
2: I didn't even realize that it was from jail and not prison.
1: Yeah, it was from Greene County jail. Like almost immediately after she got in jail, that's what she did.
2: Having sex with. Wow. Okay. I mean, wow.
1: Had consensual sex. She said the cellmate threatened her about something after the sex, and that's why she did the false grape claim and got her put in the hole.
2: There's plenty of people I regret being with, but, you know.
1: Yeah, and she, her talking about it, I believe it was in her prison emails, she was talking about how great it is and what growth it shows that she later confessed that it wasn't right. It wasn't real, but it was false.
2: She stresses me out sometimes. Okay.
0: Out quickly, and he thought it would be a quick, easy death. And he also admitted he went further than he'd intended, driving the knife in with such force that he badly damaged her neck. And Didi Blanchard died in her bedroom on West Volunteer Way, and she was 48 years old. And what happened in the next hours depends once again on who you believe, and both agree on some of it. Gypsy came out of the bathroom, and she wiped off some of her mother's blood with baby wipes, and the two of them found Didi's money, over $4,000 in cash, the remains of the charity, the donations, and the years of sympathy. But Godeschan told police that afterward, the two of them went to Gypsy's bedroom, steps away from her mother.
2: Yes.
1: It wasn't exactly the two of them that found the money. Gypsy got the money. Like, you know, they weren't hunting together for the money.
2: Yeah, true, true. She knew exactly where to find it. So.
1: And from some accounts, it seems like it was in Didi's bedroom, which she claims she never ever went back into after Didi died. But the accounts of her finding the money or getting the money. The money, sometimes it's said that it was in the nightstand next to Didi's bed. A few people have interpreted it as the safe, I believe. I can't remember myself. Like, it's Gypsy and Nick's recollections, and then it's cellmates telling what Gypsy told them. So there are discrepancies, but most of them say that she went into Didi's bedroom and got money out of there.
2: Yeah, she says she doesn't go or didn't go back, but also that damn Barney doll that was sitting on.
1: Yeah. Yeah. And so many of her cellmates saying that she told them that she cleaned up blood from the bed to the bathroom.
2: Naked, by the way, y'all. And that part's confirmed. Naked.
1: Yeah. Part. And apparently, the door was open. In all the crime scene videos, and she never mentions the doors closing in any of her recountings of, you know, the naked cleaning up and the sex afterwards. And her bed, where, you know, there's the black light or whatever it is showing where they had sex on her bed after they shoved aside the stuffed animals. It looks straight, her doorway would look straight through Didi's doorway onto Didi's bed.
2: Wow. Yeah.
1: With those doors open.

0: Yeah. I always forget the setup of the house, exactly how it was, but yeah, being right there is real
1: There are so
0: close.
1: many layered, creepy details to it. Like all of us who cover this and who watch all of our commenters and things who go into researching this case, we've all probably forgot more about this than the average person hearing about it will ever know.
0: You are not kidding. Okay, I'm pressing play again.
2: Had consensual relations. Gypsy tells it differently, and at the trial, she testified that there was nothing consensual about it. And Godijan actually took advantage of her that night, and that as it happened, she cried out for her mother, the mother who was now lying dead down the hall. So there's two people with two different stories, and one of them was a cognitively impaired man facing a murder charge, and the other was a woman who had spent
1: Sorry,
2: her
1: did
2: entire
1: she
2: life
1: just
2: inside other
1: say?
2: people's fictions.
1: Did she just say that Gypsy said that at the trial? Because that, no, on the stand, she said it was consensual.
2: Out of the bathroom, and she wiped off some of her mother's blood with baby wipes, and the two of them found Dee Dee's money, over $4,000 in cash, the remains of the charity, the donations, and the years of sympathy. But Godijan told police that afterward, the two of them went to Gypsy's bedroom, steps away from her mother's body, and had consensual relations. Gypsy tells it differently, and at the trial, she testified that there was nothing consensual about it, and Godijan actually took advantage of her that night, and that as it happened.
1: I think
0: Yeah,
1: that's a
0: trial
1: legit
0: suspense.
1: error
0: Yeah, I'm pretty
1: because,
0: sure. Yeah.
1: yeah, something we've all called out a lot is that Gypsy said on the stand that it was consensual and then turned around and said in her book that it was grape.
0: Arista 177 says they had all these weird fantasies.
1: Yeah.
0: She does tell Nick that she's going to do that to him multiple times over text, you know.
1: Yeah. And they said to each other, she said in her videos and Facebook messages over and over that, you know, they would do these grape fantasies and role plays and stuff like that, and that she would say no stop, and that he was to keep going as part of the fantasy unless she said the safe word. Now, I've never come across any documentation yet of her actually assigning a specific safe word. But she specifically says in her memoir, it was grape because I said no, stop, and I meant it and he didn't. Then we have all these FOIAs of her telling him over and over, I'm gonna say no, stop, and that doesn't mean anything. You keep going because this is the fantasy only if I say the safe word stop. But I've still not seen evidence of the safe word yet.
0: Yeah, and she goes back and forth between was I assaulted, was I not assaulted, accusing that woman of assaulting her. So then it's like, where are we really standing? And then also in the prison email, she says that she's a virgin because no one ever beat that shit up. And I quote.
1: Well, she
0: So.
1: pretty much kept claiming to be a virgin until she was visibly pregnant.
0: Saying that like, no one's ever made her, you know, no one's ever made
1: after
0: her
1: she got out of
0: orgasm.
1: prison, she was like, I'm still kind of a virgin.
0: Yeah, well, I think she even like might have said something along the lines of like, since no man's ever made her orgasm, that she's basically a
1: Oh,
0: virgin.
1: yeah, that was after she divorced Ryan. She's still kind of a virgin because she said that she'd never had an orgasm, but
0: Like,
1: that's.
0: period. Not even just by herself. Like, not even by herself. Like, she was like saying that she had never had one, period. Like,
1: I
0: if I
1: feel
0: remember
1: like from the
0: correctly.
1: FOIAs, it's obviously not true, but yeah.
0: Yeah, anyway, if I could, never mind.
2: She cried out for her mother, the mother who was now lying dead down the hall. So there's two people with two different stories, and one of them was a cognitively impaired man facing a murder charge, and the other was a woman who had spent her entire life inside other
1: The
2: people's
1: comments
2: fictions.
1: say her
2: So it's up to you to
1: toothbrush would
2: decide
1: say
2: which version of
1: otherwise.
0: Oh,
2: Her, yeah.
0: moving
1: If you know, you know.
0: on. So I have an electric toothbrush. I don't want to think about all that.
2: Story you want to believe, I'm not going to decide for you. So just before 6 in the morning, a taxi pulled up outside the pink house, and two passengers climbed in. And it was a young man and a small young woman in a blonde wig, upright and walking, and the empty wheelchair stayed behind on the porch. So for two people who had just committed murder, Gypsy and Godijan behaved less like fugitives and more like tourists. And the taxi dropped them off at the Days Inn on the far side of Springfield. And for the next 2 days, the couple simply just existed out in the open. Security cameras caught them again and again, browsing the aisles at Walmart, sharing a meal at Waffle House. A young couple on an unremarkable errand run, miles away from a house with a body inside of it. And the cab driver who picked them up.
0: No, disagree. That would mean that somebody that is with somebody of the same sex could not lose their virginity, and that's not true. Sorry.
2: Up would later testify about the strange pre-dawn fare, and his description of Gypsy is one of the most memorable in the entire case, because he said she looked like a child, and he said she sounded even younger, and carried herself with the attitude of a middle-aged woman, though, like sharp-tongued enough that she wasn't afraid to tell him off. So just something about her, he told the court, was just wrong. And he was the first stranger to meet the real Gypsy Rose. Or lose Gypsy Rose. So, which one was it? A predator, or a captive?
1: Hmm? Oh, I just realized that our clip ended.
0: Yeah, it ended, but I'm almost wondering if it's playing a different one because, hold up, let me play like, oh no, it's not because the comment's the same. It stopped being 1.5 times speed, so I was like, what?
2: Did something that tells you exactly how much they understood about evading a murder investigation, and they mailed the knife. They boxed up the murder weapon and shipped it ahead to go to...
0: I think that was intentional.
1: Yeah. If once again, if she looked into the FOIA, she would know that Gypsy discussed with him by text sinking the knife in Springfield Lake, which would have helped them, but for some reason decided at the last minute, no, they were going to take it with them. And Nick's only explanation, he didn't retain or whatever, why they switched from the lake to this. But he said, well, she mailed it because she didn't know if you could bring it on a bus. There might be metal detectors. Like, he never explained why on earth they were taking it with them. That clearly was something Gypsy decided after telling him in the pre-planning that they were going to sink it in the lake.
0: Metal detectors on a bus. I don't think I've ever seen any of that. But didn't she have a bus pass before, like prior?
1: Yes.
0: So she would have known what it's like to be on a bus.
1: She had a Springfield bus pass.
0: And I mean, I've never been on a bus in Springfield, so I don't know if they're a little more fancy.
1: Either.
0: But in 2015. Now, I know they're talking about in maybe St. Louis or Kansas City. They're talking about putting those face scanners on the buses, which feels like we're in Big Brother.
1: Yeah,
0: not
1: really
0: fun kind. What's today? Saturday? Big Brother comes on tomorrow. So upset they evicted Jason, my drag queen. Anyway. I'll play a little bit more of this now.
2: John's home in Wisconsin, and in the return address field they wrote the address of the pink house on West Volunteer Way, so the victim's home. So on June 12th they boarded a Greyhound bus north, and witnesses along the way would later remember the small young woman in the blonde wig walking unassisted through the terminals. And by June 13th they were at Go to John's house in Big Bend, and it might have held for a while too because no one was coming to check on Dee Dee Blanchard, and she had made sure of that herself years ago because she didn't have a job, she didn't let Gypsy go to school, and she didn't have family nearby. She had spent two decades pruning away every person who might come knocking, and Gypsy knew it. So her mother's body could lie in that bedroom for weeks going unnoticed. And by Gypsy's own account later, apparently she couldn't bear that. Because apparently she did want her mother to be found. So on June 14th, she saw...
0: She want her mother to be found, or was she just getting tired of Nick?
1: Yeah, like...
0: I don't know.
1: You know, that's not a thing that she could have probably figured out without digging into, you know, all of our videos and stuff like that. But... It from everything that we've went through and read with the FOIAs, it seems very obvious to me that she suddenly was like, oh my God, Nick is not quite what I fantasized. Although having watched those videos, I don't know what the hell she thought he was going to be, but anyway. And I think she blew it up just to get away from Nick. I don't think she really had a care about Dee Dee.
0: Yeah. And also, I just thought about another thing about her being there. She talks about how she's basically a virgin. But if you listen to Bobby Go to John, Nick's father's testimony, they were doing it like rabbits up there. And he was like,
1: oh, yeah.
0: In the house, like, you need to stop.
1: He said he had to tell them to be quiet because of the children in the house. Yeah.
0: My mom said
1: the wrestling sheets. Yeah. And then she married Ryan Anderson, who had wrestlers everywhere.
0: Yeah.
2: Assignment was that evidence of freedom.
0: And did I just mess it up again?
2: Did something that tells you exactly how much they understood about evading.
0: I'm so damn confused. I keep losing my spot here.
1: She's talking about mailing it, so I think it's just back at the beginning.
2: would go up. And it was just four words, written as if Dee Dee's own page were announcing her own death. Completely unexplainable to anyone who knew the saintly woman who ran that account. And Gypsy would later claim the wording was Godeschon's idea, and the intent to raise the alarm was Gypsy's. And then, when the first post didn't seem to be working fast enough, a second one went up. And the second post is documented in court record, and it said, "The bitch is dead." So that second post was a wake-up call for anybody reading it, and horrifying. And it worked, because a family friend saw the posts, and sitting at a laptop in a kitchen a world away from Wisconsin, felt confusion curdle into alarm. And calls went out to other friends, and then to 911. That evening, Springfield police arrived at the little pink house, and the wheelchair sat empty on the porch. And inside, in the back bedroom, they found Dee Dee Blanchard, 4 days gone. And that was the moment that this case just split in two, because a murder, tragically, is something police know how to work. And what they could not explain was the other half of the scene, because Gypsy Rose was gone, and her wheelchair was at the house, and as far as anybody else knew, that she had to be in that wheelchair, so it looked like somebody picked her up and stole her. Not to mention, they knew that she was on multiple medications, that she needed a feeding tube, that she needed to take multiple medications, that she needed a sleep apnea machine, so everyone was assuming that Gypsy Rose was probably also dead, because all those things were also in the house. So as far as the public knew, there were two victims on their hands, but...
0: Yes.
1: So by the time the murder happened, I had moved already. I'd left Aurora, Missouri for St. Louis, Missouri, and was living there. And when one of my friends who knew Dee Dee came up to like get her mind off it all and everything, and I was like, what is wrong? What's going on? And like, people don't seem right. And they told me, they're like, you remember Gypsy Rose and Dee Dee? And I'm like, yeah, wheelchair cancer, you know, Hurricane Katrina. And they're like, well, Dee Dee was found dead, stabbed. And the first thing out of my mouth was, oh my God, is Gypsy okay? And then they were like, well, brace yourself. Just had to say that. Because what she was saying coincides with that of like, you know, when Dee Dee was first found dead, everyone was like, oh, where's Gypsy? Oh God, like, what about Gypsy? Yeah. Even me, who had been like, eh, she's moving her legs and stuff like that. But I still, it never occurred to me that she would be fully healthy. And it turns out I was right on that.
0: Fully healthy and do what she did or allowed.
1: Yeah, she's not fully healthy. She has problems, but yeah.
0: Just look at the way she talks and walks and operates now. And I'm not even trying to be a bully with that. It's just like, it just, I have eyes, you know?
1: Mm-hmm.
0: Ah, wild.
2: They were wrong on every account. So within hours of finding Dee Dee's body, investigators from the Greene County Sheriff's Office were working two cases at once, a homicide and a missing endangered person, a dying girl out there somewhere in the dark away from all of her machines. And that version of the case survived less than a day, because the deeper detectives dug into the house on West Volunteer Way, the less sense it made, starting with the paperwork. The house was drowning in medical documents, but they just didn't line up. Records with conflicting birth dates and multiple versions of the same history and diagnoses that appeared and vanished from file to file. And then investigators reached Gypsy's family in Louisiana, including her father, Rod. And what they heard flipped the case on its head, because the missing girl wasn't a young teenager, as everyone in Springfield believed. She wasn't even a minor at all. Gypsy Rose Blanchard was 23 years old at this point. And piece by piece, the rest followed. Relatives with simmering doubts, doctor's records showing clean tests, a neighbor story here, an inconsistency there, until the picture investigators had started with just completely disappeared. So that vulnerable, dying child at the center of their missing persons case didn't even exist at all. She had really never existed. And the lead detective on the case, Stanley Hancock, was a veteran investigator. And he would later say plainly that from the very beginning, something about the scene simply was not right. And Sheriff Jim Arnott would go further, calling this the most bizarre case of his career. Fair enough. So every layer they peeled back just
0: Watch Nancy at the Toll podcast interview with Sheriff Arnott. I think she did a pretty darn good job. Something that I wish that would have been out before she did the interview, though, were those messages between, what was it, Mike Stanfield and I want to say it was the prosecutor. And it was regarding
1: Mike Stanfield and Dan Patterson, the district attorney.
0: That's who it was. Gotcha. And I honestly didn't even read too much. I think I just listened to a couple of people. I think I maybe listened to maybe you do a video on it or something. I didn't read.
1: Yeah, I read your mom got the FOIA on those and I read them all out on my channel. Because she's so generous.
0: A bit more. Do you remember a little bit more about
1: I guess from the emails, there seems to be deep trust between Mike Stanfield and Dan Patterson, because Mike would just email Dan and be like, hey, I've went through the medical records and pulled out the pertinent parts and put aside the stuff that don't matter to go over with you. Can I show you it? And Dan Dan would ignore him for a while and then just be like, yeah, sure. And it seemed like they had enough trust between themselves that pretty much whatever Mike presented him with, Dan just went with. I don't know if it's what the reason is, but
0: a little concerned.
1: That seems to be how it went.
0: Yeah.
1: Try not to get myself in trouble here by saying words that, you know, could get me in legal trouble with them, but because they're both lawyers. But yeah,
0: just odd.
1: For some reason, it seems like Dan just went with whatever Mike said on this case. And eventually in the end, you know, and that includes hand-faked evidence, and eventually in the end, a plea deal.
0: Very, very odd stuff. I must say so myself.
2: Predicted the one before it. And while one team dismantled the fiction, another followed the digital trail because those Facebook posts hadn't come from nowhere, right? So investigators traced them to an IP address, and the IP address led to Wisconsin, to a house in Big Bend, to Nicholas Gojon's house. And on the evening of June 15th, barely 24 hours after the post went up, a SWAT team surrounded the small house in Big Bend. And inside, they found Gojon and Gypsy Rose Blanchard, alive and completely unharmed. And when officers brought her out of that house, that young woman all of Springfield believed was dying without her wheelchair, her feeding tube, her breathing machine, just walked out on her own two legs. And the next day, back in Missouri, Sheriff Arnott stood in front of cameras to update the public on the murder of Dee Dee Blanchard. And in the press conference, he said the words that turned this case into a national obsession. Gypsy Rose Blanchard, he told the room, was alive, in custody, and walking without any difficulty at all. And things, he said, were not always what they appeared. So the community that had built the pink house, the neighbors, the churches, the charities, the volunteers who had poured years of love and money into this dying girl, now learned in a single news cycle that the girl had never really been sick, and the saintly mother had never been honest, and the daughter was under arrest for her murder. Like, you can't write this stuff. So there was grief and betrayal and sympathy and also rage, just all of it at once, with nowhere to really land. Because if Dee Dee was the monster, her daughter helped kill her. And if Gypsy was the victim, she was also now a suspect in a homicide. So on June 15th, 2015, in separate interview rooms at the county sheriff's office in Wisconsin, detectives sat down with two suspects in the murder of Dee Dee Blanchard. Missouri had sent its own people north. Among them were Detective Stanley Hancock, the veteran investigator who had been at the Pink House from the start, and he took the interview that mattered most. The dying girl who wasn't dying, and the missing person who was now a suspect, Gypsy Rose Blanchard. And Gypsy did what she had been trained over 23 years to do better than almost anyone alive. She performed. And in those first hours, she denied everything. She didn't know anything about the murder. She didn't know what had happened to her mother. And the childlike voice and the wide eyes, the practiced innocence, the same performance that had disarmed doctors and caseworkers and police officers for two decades was now running one last time for an audience of homicide detectives. But this audience had the crime scene and the timeline and the Facebook posts. So under pressure, the story started to shift. And she would say, yes, you know, she had been at the house during the stabbing. And yes, she was the one who posted the words on the shared Facebook account. But to make sure her mother was found, she would say, faster. And down the hall, Nicholas Gojon required far less effort. Gojon admitted in that flat, matter-of-fact way of his that he had come to Springfield to kill Dee Dee Blanchard. Guy doesn't play hard to get, tell you what. And he just walked detectives through the night step by step, and he told them something that would shape both prosecutions to come. Because before he did it, he said he asked Gypsy one question, which was she sure she wanted him to kill her mother? And Gypsy, he said, answered yes.
3: I used to take medication. Okay. I used to hear...
0: Yeah, no shit. She said yes. I mean, she got him out there.
3: Voices in my head.
4: Okay.
3: And when I landed, it somehow went as hard as myself.
4: Okay.
2: So when detectives brought Gojon's account back to Gypsy's interview room, the last of any performance she was trying to do just kind of fell away. And what came out of her next, hour after hour, in careful chronological detail, was not a confession so much as a life story no one in that room was prepared to hear. The wheelchair she never needed, the feeding tube in a stomach that actually worked, the medications, the surgeries, the shaved head, falsified ages, the doctors, the charities, the chains on the bed. The detectives had walked in expecting to interview either a traumatized kidnapping victim or a cold-blooded killer, but they kind of found themselves sitting across from both at once. Investigators would spend weeks verifying what she told them, pulling the Louisiana records, re-interviewing the doctors, confirming detail after detail. And the remarkable thing, given the source, is how much of it checked out. So the girl who had lived her whole life inside of a lie was, about the abuse, largely telling the truth. And in the meantime, the story just detonated. And within days, it was national news. And within weeks, it was international. And obviously, you know, you can understand why. Because it basically broke the one rule most crime stories follow. And it basically refused to give people a side. The murdered woman, the saint, the devoted mother, the charity darling, was revealed as one of the most prolific child abusers anyone had ever heard of. And the sick girl she'd exhibited to the world for two decades was healthy, grown, and complicit in murder. So the public did what the detectives had done and what the doctors and neighbors and charities had done before them. And they looked at Gypsy Rose Blanchard and tried to figure out what they were looking at or what they would do in that situation. And that question was about to become become the central problem for the state of Missouri, because sympathy is one thing and obviously the law is another. So the state of Missouri now had two people in custody for the murder of Dee Dee Blanchard. And on paper, the charges started in the same place, first degree murder, but where they ended could not have been more different. Now Gypsy's court appointed defense team went to work, and their case wasn't built in the courtroom. It was built in the file rooms of Louisiana hospitals. Because remember, the medical records Dee Dee claimed Katrina destroyed existed. And now for the first time in Gypsy's life, someone with subpoena power went and actually got them. And what came back was a paper trail of the entire fraud that her mother committed, with the clean tests and negative biopsies and contradictory histories and decades of documented provable abuse inflicted on the defendant by the victim. And then there was one more piece of evidence, and that was the simplest one imaginable. And in her first year in the county jail, did something that tells you exactly how much they understood about evading a murder investigation. And the assignment was that evidence of freedom. And Greene County Prosecutor Dan Patterson looked at the file and said essentially two honest things at once. First, this was legally a first-degree murder planned for a year, facilitated in detail, and he believed he could win the conviction and put Gypsy away for life. But second, he did not believe that would be just. So he offered a deal.
0: I've seen a few people on the comments say something about provable abuse. I mean, you can't really prove a lot of it, and a lot of it she wasn't even saying to Nick that she was being abused, really, you know? Like,
1: she hardly says it. Like, she just says to him, my mom will help us get a house and income and be together.
0: She's being controlling. I mean, yeah. I don't know, man. I don't know.
2: Second degree murder, 10 years, the minimum the charge allowed. So on July 5th, 2016, Gypsy Rose Blanchard stood in a Springfield courtroom and pleaded guilty to the second degree murder of her mother. She admitted her role in planning the killing, and she was sentenced to 10 years in the Missouri Department of Corrections, and with everything she'd already served counting toward it. So 1 year, almost to the day after police found Dee Dee's body, Gypsy Rose's case was closed, and Nicholas Godejean's took longer and ended much, much worse. Prosecutors offered Godejean a deal as well, but he would turn it down because he'd watched Gypsy get 10 years, and he believed a jury hearing the full story, the abuse, the manipulation, the Dimona video, his own diagnosed vulnerabilities might see him as something less than a first-degree murderer and might give him something closer to what she got. But in November of 2018, Godejean stood trial for first-degree murder, and the star witness against him was Gypsy Rose Blanchard. And on the stand, Gypsy did something that still divides people who study this case.
1: Wasn't she a witness for him?
2: She testified that the plan was real and that
1: she said the star witness against him was Gypsy Rose Blanchard. Didn't she witness for him?
0: I want to say she did. Anyone in the comments? Remember?
1: I'm pretty sure she was called by his people, and she wrote in both her book and her emails that testifying for him, that she was the one who planned it, blah, blah, blah.
0: She could do
1: was her form of redemption for herself. And she felt done after that.
0: Yeah, I think you're right. I think you're right on that.
1: I'm pretty sure. Yeah. Snowflake says she was before. No, Misbehaving says no, it was against him. This Mallory says also thought it was on his defense. Ruth Carroll, yes, for him.
0: I guess we're going to have to look at that after this, and
1: we'll have to double check. We got both answers in the comments.
0: We'll try and get a definitive answer for y'all.
2: She had pushed it, and that she talked him into it. And his defense argued exactly what you'd expect. A cognitively impaired man, an IQ in the low 80s, programmed for months by the only person who had ever really loved him. So the jury deliberated, and the jury...
0: For years.
2: ...jury said no. Because whatever had been whispered into Nicholas Godejean's ear over those months, he was the one who got on the bus, and he was the one who took the knife, and he was the one who stood over a sleeping 48-year-old woman and stabbed her 17 times. And the law had a name for that, and the jury used it, and it was first-degree murder. So he got life in prison with no parole, plus 25 years for armed criminal action, and he was sent to Potosi Correctional Center, the maximum security prison where Missouri houses its most serious offenders. And he has appealed his conviction repeatedly, but every appeal has failed. So at this point, he will be in prison for the rest of his life. So in 2016, Gypsy Rose Blanchard arrived at Chillicothe Correctional Center, a women's prison in northern Missouri, to serve out her sentence. And almost immediately, she did something quietly remarkable. She sat down at a prison computer and she looked up what had happened to her. Because for the first time in her life, no one was...
0: Is that true? That she sat down at a prison computer and looked up what happened to her?
1: I've never heard that before.
0: I had never heard that before I listened to this. And I was like, I'm not saying it's not true, but I've never heard it and it doesn't sound right.
1: I've never heard that. Also, I just did a quick Google, and Google says that she was a witness against him. Like Misbehaving is saying, I thought sure that she was called by his defense somehow, but I don't know. I must be remembering something wrong.
0: We'll have to go through, look through like the actual document, see if there's anything that is and isn't. Because I know, like, especially if it was like the Google AI overview. I know that.
1: Yeah, that's often wrong. It might be pulling from like an article or something that got it wrong or whatever. But I don't know. I feel like I remember there was something controversial about the way she was called.
0: We'll figure it out. We'll let y'all know.
2: Monitoring her screen, you know, to a certain degree, because there was obviously prison guards, but not like looking over her shoulder. And no one was squeezing her hand to keep her quiet. And there, in clinical language, Gypsy read the textbook description on Munchausen syndrome by proxy, the perpetrator profile, the victim profile, and the patterns. And she also discovered that it wasn't just her, and that it actually happened to other children too, and that none of it was her fault, and that somewhere in the literature on the page describing the perpetrators, it was her own mother. And it kind of reframes everything about how Gypsy talked about prison. Because when ABC's 2020 sat down with her in January of 2018, she said the same thing that became this case's defining quote. And now you can hear it the way she meant it, saying, quote, the prison that I was living in before with my mom, I couldn't walk, I couldn't eat, I couldn't have friends. Over here, I feel like I'm freer in prison than living with my mom, because now I'm allowed to just live like a normal woman.
1: Prison
2: had a schedule and rules and locked doors, but it also had solid food and friends her own age and her real birthday. So it was honestly an upgrade for her. And while Gypsy served her time inside, outside, she was becoming famous. And in May, twinement was that evidence of freedom. And Greene County Prosecutor Dan Patterson looked at the file and said essentially two honest things at once.
0: Okay, it's going back over.
2: Sleep in upgrade.
0: Okay, this is the last clip. Last clip, y'all. We're in the home stretch. And I'll let y'all
1: also, she just repeated that, you know, Gypsy finally got to prison and suddenly had solid food and all that. Gypsy said in her videos, she loved gumbo. She loved pancakes, you know, blah, blah, blah. She was having food, yeah.
0: Royal mashed potatoes, y'all.
1: Talked about barbecue.
2: For her. And while Gypsy served her time inside, outside, she was becoming famous. And in May 2017, when HBO aired Mommy Dead and Dearest, a documentary widely praised as the definitive account of the case, that November, Dr. Phil dedicated a two-part special to the story. And in March of 2019 came The Big One, The Act, a Hulu limited series dramatizing Gypsy's life with Joey King as Gypsy and Patricia Arquette as Dee Dee. And it drew millions of viewers. And Arquette won the Emmy for her portrayal of Dee Dee Blanchard. And Gypsy watched The Act from prison, and she described the experience of seeing her own life compressed and dramatized for an audience as something so strange that English didn't quite have a word for it. And the fame came looking for her too, just one letter at a time. And prison pen pal mail poured in. And in 2017, a young Texan named Ken Erker wrote to her.
0: You know, as for the act thing, like, she said, like, you know, that she didn't like it and that they didn't give her any money or anything. But that's another thing. I mean, I know she didn't say anything about that really there. That's another thing when you look at the prison emails. The people that did the act actually set up like some kind of a fund for her.
1: A trust fund of $50,000. I believe it was Nick Acosta, the producer of the act. Gypsy was talking about wanting to sue them for using her name without permission and blah, blah, blah, and being mad about the inaccuracies. She was all kinds of mad about the act at first. And then Nick Acosta reached out to her in a prison email and offered her a trust fund of $50,000. And then she got pretty cool with it.
0: I wonder if Nick got anything out of that. Probably not.
1: No.
0: No.
1: As far as I know, no. If he did, I feel like it would have leaked or we would have heard about it in some way. Like, I can't say definitively no, but I just, there's no evidence.
0: No, fair. I definitely don't have any interest in searching up Nick's prison emails because he's already...
1: Me neither.
0: He is where he's at. Personally, I believe, while it's unfortunate, I think that he's where he needs to be. While I think that the trial was unfair, I'm not a huge proponent of the new trial thing. I just feel like Missouri could use the resources in a better way.
1: I just think Gypsy should have got the same sentence. I'm not upset about Nick's. I know a lot of people disagree, and I'm okay with that. It doesn't bother me when people disagree. It's totally fine.
0: Yeah, I just don't think the way that he got the sentence is right. I think that the trial was a little weird, a little wonky, and that I don't think that he had proper defense. But like you said, I think he's where he deserves to be. And I don't think that a mental hospital is going to be a better place for him. That's for damn sure. Prison, you can have some senses of normalcy, and he's also training puppies, So that's always, you know, that's a small bright side on the otherwise situation that has very little bright sides, you know.
1: From what we've heard, he's pretty well settled where he is.
0: As good as you can be, no
1: yeah. problem.
0: So.
2: After watching the HBO documentary, and letters became phone calls and phone calls became visits, and during one of those visits in 2018, Kim actually proposed, and Gypsy said yes. It was her first engagement, conducted entirely inside a prison, and by 2019, under the weight of public scrutiny and outside pressure, it fell apart. And then in 2020 came another letter.
0: Public scrutiny and outside pressure, is that a nice way of saying Fancy Miceli leaked to the, to the press? And then they got mad, and then Fancy cursed her out, and it was a whole thing. Or at least that's what they say. Who knows? I mean, I'm sure there was more that went into it, but anyway.
2: And this one was from Ryan Anderson, a special education teacher from Louisiana. And it was the same arc, you know, letters, calls, visits, love. And this one went all the way. And in the summer of 2022, Gypsy Rose Blanchard was married in a small ceremony inside the correctional center. So it was a prison wedding covered breathlessly by media that had never stopped watching. And in September of 2023, the Missouri Parole Board confirmed what the math already said. Gypsy had served the required portion of her 10-year sentence, roughly 8.5 years counting from her arrest. And parole was granted. And on the morning of December 28th, 2023, Gypsy walked out of the Chillicothe Correctional Center, a free woman, into the arms of her husband and into something no parole board could have prepared her for. And within hours, she posted her first selfie because the audience was already waiting for her. I mean, people have watched 8 years worth of documentaries and dramatizations and Dr. Phil specials. So she had garnered a fan base. And in the final days of 2023, that fan base got what it wanted. And Gypsy Rose Blanchard stepped out of the screen and just into the public. And the numbers were pretty staggering because before her release, Gypsy's Instagram sat at just over 1 million followers. And within weeks, it had nearly quadrupled to 4.5.
0: Ruth, he's actually not an orphan. His mom, unfortunately, did pass away. But his dad's still alive. He's come into our comment sections a couple times, so our live chats. So
2: 7 million. So the internet just came calling immediately. And Good Morning America sat down with her within the first week of January in a headline interview with Deborah Roberts. And then The View and CNN, just everyone. And it was in that GMA interview that Gypsy gave the line that would define her public defense, looking back at the murder and saying simply that she never wanted her mother dead. She wanted out of her situation. And she believed at the time.
0: Don't think that's really true. I personally think that, at least according to the evidence, it seems like at least at the time she might have had some kind of almost a sexual attraction maybe to the idea of murdering her mother, perhaps. I don't want to say that 100% definitively.
1: Well, I mean, we know what they did in bed where they could see Dee Dee's bed, so.
0: Like I said, I don't want to say anything 100% definitively, but you get the vibes, you know?
1: Yeah.
0: Who knows where she's at with that today, but it happened, so.
2: That this was the only way out. And meanwhile, Lifetime had timed its shot perfectly, as Hollywood does. And on January 5th, 2024, 8 days after her release, the network premiered The Prison Confessions of Gypsy Rose Blanchard. 6 hours of Gypsy telling her own story, filmed inside the prison on the eve of her parole hearing. And by Lifetime's own account, it reached 9.8 million viewers across its linear and digital platforms. The network's best nonfiction performance in 2 years. And this is also the series where Gypsy revealed, publicly for the first time, the BB Gun story you heard earlier. And her own account told her own way to an audience of millions. And nothing like this trajectory had ever happened. 1 week, she's a Missouri inmate. And the next, she's one of the most talked about people on the internet. A convicted accomplice to murder, feted, followed, and photographed like a modern-day pop star. And the public's response was, to put it gently, complicated. There was enormous, genuine sympathy, and people had watched the act, and they knew about the feeding tube and the chains, and they were rooting for her. But there was also raw fascination of what does a person look like on the other side of a life like that. And underneath both of those, from the first week, there was a quieter current of discomfort, because a woman was dead, and the person who helped plan it was doing red carpets. And Gypsy herself said all the right things. She wanted peace and quiet and normalcy. She reunited with her father, Rod, the man her mother had completely erased, and his wife, Christy, in Louisiana. And it was a real reunion and long overdue, but the cameras followed her down to the bayou too. So normalcy was never actually on the table for her. Lifetime had already greenlit a follow-up series about her post-prison life before January was over, because Hollywood, as we know, knows no boundaries, and Hollywood was about to get an incredible season of content, because the marriage at the center of the fairy tale ending, the prison wedding, the husband waiting at the gate, began falling apart almost immediately. And by late March 2024, 3 months after her release, Gypsy announced on Facebook that she and Ryan Anderson had separated and that she'd moved in with her parents. And in early April, she underwent a rhinoplasty documented for the cameras, describing the surgery as a reclamation, a body finally on her own terms, which do you, queen, you know? And days later, on April 8th, she filed for divorce. And within weeks, an old name resurfaced, the first fiance, the 2017 letter.
0: So I don't know about y'all, but I feel like we kind of got all the important stuff. I don't really care too much about
1: yeah.
0: the first couple months out of prison.
1: misbehaving just said, what's the point of this life if y'all aren't going to correct this stuff? But the thing is, we've been going for over 3 hours now and we've corrected so much. Like, you know,
0: I say, girl, you need to go back and rewatch. Also, like,
1: I'm not sure if you caught the whole 3 hours.
0: But corrected stuff since you've been in here. I'm a little confused.
1: I think she just caught some of the last part where, like, you know, it's like we've corrected so much that we're just kind of letting her ramble to try and get through it because we've been on so long.
0: Yeah. So anyway, that's pretty much that. Again, no hate to Chris. I think she did the best that she knew how. Like you said, I do think she probably had a team that kind of found it and went over most of it for her. And, you know, just going by the mainstream sources. And that's a lot of, that's another thing. A lot of people don't like to take YouTube channels as sources or anything like that, you know, and obviously my mom has a bunch of like documents that you could actually physically like look at yourself, but most people aren't going to get that just from, you know, just a small search on the internet or, you know, whatever. So,
1: yeah, I hope that she's able to, you know, find the truth. And if she's able to see this, maybe the stuff that we said will help point her in the right directions.
0: I'm hoping so. I'm hoping that she watches. If she doesn't, that's okay. I'm hoping that she's at least able to find some of the FOIAs.
1: And at the end of the day, not everybody's going to agree with us. We're just trying to spread the word.
0: And I don't even know 100% what I believe about every little aspect of the crime, Gypsy as a person, anything. You know, we're all complicated individuals. I definitely don't trust the narrative that's been put forth. And for like the 8th time in this live stream, I'm going to say again is that there's his side, her side, and the truth, and it's somewhere in the middle, and, you know, we'll never know. I am hoping. I don't know. I'm never really going to believe anything that comes out of Gypsy's mouth. I'm excited to see this pretend podcast. I don't have too much to talk about, you know, to say about it. It wasn't worth, you know, doing a whole live stream about it or anything like that. You know, I'm hopeful. My mother and I did speak with Javier. He's not someone to just, in my opinion, just take what everybody, you know, what one person has to say and just like not do anything with it. You know what I mean? I think he's doing his due diligence. He is looking into the FOIAs. I don't know. I think he seems like a good dude. And I'm excited to see what he does. And, you know, maybe there's things I'll agree with. Maybe there's things I won't agree with. But, you know, we're not going to know until the 11th when it starts to come out. So I guess stay tuned for that. So, yeah. And stop talking shit, y'all. Like, just let them figure it out and post the damn video first. At least let them post the video and then talk shit, you know, because none of us know what it's going to be like. And I talk to them, you know. So
1: it's people allowed to feel how they feel, you know.
0: Well, I'm not saying they can't talk shit. I think people are a little too quick to get angry at people. Just like, you know, who knows what it's going to be like. Yeah, your feelings are valid, but I don't know. Stop being so mean. Don't need to be mean to them. So anyway, I don't know. So that's pretty much all I have to say. I don't know. Do you have anything else to add to it, Millennial?
1: Not really. I think we, you know, we covered everything as good as we could. It was a really long live because that was a lot. We had a lot to say at the beginning. We were stopping every few seconds to correct this and that and discuss our tone and everything. At the end, we got a little like just kind of letting it go through because we'd done said enough about it. But yeah, I really hope I like her style and the way she delivers. I just hope that she's able to do a little more research and maybe the things that we said will help her have some directions. And, you know, at the end of the day, if she looks at everything and she still feels how she feels, that's her right. You know, we might not feel the same way, but it's whatever.
0: Yeah, no, absolutely. Hopefully at least she does the research and then she comes to her own conclusion on her own instead of just, you know.
1: Yeah, if she goes through all the information and then still feels how she feels, like I might not agree with her, but I'll be like, well, you know, at least you reviewed all the sources before you come to your conclusion. you know, a conclusion based on a fraction of the information isn't worth a lot in any kind of context.
0: Yeah, absolutely. Okay, well, I'm going to go through some of the chats, or not the chats, but the starred stuff over here that I missed. So if you'd like to get out of here, thank you so much, Millie, for coming up and hanging out.
1: Awesome. Thank you. Thank you, everyone in the chat. Have a good night.
0: Thanks. Have a good night, Millie. Okay, so I'm going to go and I'm going to read off some of the stuff. And I will say this right here real quick. So I don't want to involve Millie in my personal opinions because I don't know how she feels and everything. Obsession. I get that. I think he might delve a little bit into some of the problematic stuff that the anti-gypsy side has done. I don't really know. Again, I've only spoken to him a little bit. But I'm sorry. I agree. Some people are fucking obsessed. And it's kind of weird how obsessed some people are. I mean, it is what it is. I've had more issues with people on the anti-gypsy side than I have with gypsy or people on the pro-gypsy side. There's some people that are on the anti-gypsy side that are like worse, in my opinion. I don't think that we should. And I'm not saying that's all at you, by the way. Sorry, I forgot to look at the name. Gliamum's backup. Yeah, that's not at you, by the way. It was just something that I was thinking of. But yeah, I don't know. I feel like a lot of times people will be like, oh, well, this person did this, but at least they didn't murder their mother. And it's like, is the bar really that low? I don't know. Some of these people kind of suck. And I know some of these people personally. So anyway, that's besides the point. So I'm going to go ahead and go through the super chats. Again, that wasn't like anything like insulting towards anybody in particular. It's just like, just how I feel. You can't pay me to talk to half the people in this community anymore after some of the shit I've seen and been through. Oof. But nobody here. Everyone here that's in this chat is fine. So anyway. Okay. Thank you so much. I still don't understand how these YouTube gifts work. So I'm very thankful for them. I just don't know what they mean. So thank you so much for the jewels. Thank you, Soul and Beauty. And then 1970s Gen Xer moderates gifted 5 Into the Weeds podcast memberships. Thank you so much for that. We always appreciate you, 1970. And he's a very nice guy, just so y'all know. Thank you, Cherry King Girl. It's very nice to see you here again. And thank you again, Cherry King Girl. Made it to YouTube. YouTube should be fired. No notice. Oh, yeah. I feel like... I don't get notifications for most of the people that I watch either. So it's crazy. Maybe you could unnotify yourself and then click it again. I don't know if that's really going to happen. So anyway, sorry about that. Hello. I tried to read your name earlier and my brain is not computing, but thank you so much. Thank you so much for your gift. And then thank you again, 1970, for an additional 5 podcast memberships. And then again to Just Law Tea for You. I think I got it. Whoopsie, my brain's kind of not firing on all cylinders. But anyway, thank you so much. I appreciate it. Thank you. We're going to have to put something on our on our membership thing. There is a little bit of a back catalog, nothing too crazy. There's a funny little Jeopardy game that we did, but we don't talk to most of the people that were on there anymore. Anyway, Silver Star, thank you again so much. I really appreciate it. Toxic Barbie, thank you so much for the 550 jewels. I talk to her every once in a while on Instagram. I'm bad at talking to even like people that I know in my real life. So I really enjoy talking to Toxic Barbie. She's very sweet. And then again, Jocelyn T. Oh my God. I'm going to stop trying to say your name because I'm sounding really stupid right now. But anyway, thank you guys all so much. I appreciate every single last one of you. And a big thank you to Millie for showing up. And also watch some of our other videos. I really appreciate people being here for Gypsy, but it's already a done deal. She served her time. She's not going back. But we also cover some missing persons cases. And I feel like that's a lot more important, or some unsolved cold cases. So we're working hard. Like I said, separately, I'm working on a Chris Hansen expose. I ran into him too many times at CrimeCon. It's not even funny. And after doing more research, because I knew about this stuff from a few years ago, but it's so much worse than I thought it was. Oh my God, it's so much worse. So anyway, working on that and something with the flying spaghetti monster. So anyway, if you're interested in that, maybe consider subscribing to my YouTube channel that I haven't uploaded anything to. But I'm always in the comment sections of random things, so you'll find me eventually. Allure Flowers, not to plug myself. There's nothing on there yet. So anyway, thank you guys all so much. I really love it and appreciate every single one of you. I'm going to shut up now. We're at 3 hours and 22 minutes. Oof. Okay. Anyway, have a good night, y'all. Goodbye.
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11: And we're back on the Tracer Rounds podcast, and we're on Military Broadcast Radio, where we're giving veterans a voice. And tonight's voice is to Scott Hyder, and he is with he's the founder of Hidden Battles Foundation. Welcome, Scott.
12: Thanks for having me, Terry. I appreciate it.
11: You're welcome. I'm so glad that you reached out, and I'm so glad to have you on the podcast. And I know that you're an Army veteran. Can you tell us a little bit about your service?
12: Yeah, so I did 10 years between active and reserves. I started off at infantry, and then I became a combat engineer. And I did a bunch of humanitarian missions. So what I went in, and I went in 1991, and I got out in 2002. And so at that time, global war and terror didn't start. So we were doing a lot of humanitarian missions. I did humanitarian missions in Panama and in Kenya. I also was deployed to the Balkans during the Balkan peace conflict. So K4, that was in 2000. So I am a veteran of foreign wars, which I don't know how that works, because it wasn't a war for us. It was more of a, you know, peacekeeping mission. So,
11: but I mean, it's still classified the same. So,
12: yeah, exactly. I mean, it's just, I can relate to a lot of stuff with the global war on terror guys. And then there's stuff I can't relate, you know, it's just one of those things, but we're all veterans and we all speak the same language and we enjoy the same culture. So there's that bond right there.
11: Definitely. So why did you decide to join and why the Army?
12: So I joined because I grew up in a veterans projects in Boston, and listening to the Vietnam veterans, you know, they would sit there and they weren't talking war stories. They were talking camaraderie. They talked about their service. And, you know, I say that we live vicariously through the 10% of the great stories and great experiences we had in the military, where like 90% not so great or even could be great. But, you know, we live through those where we joke around a lot about the, you know, the miserable times we had, or we laugh about the just the shenanigans that we did or the misfit stuff that we did. So hearing the stories from the Vietnam vets about, you know, the great stories and brotherhood that they, you know, they experienced. And then my father was a mental health clinician for the VA for 36 years. So I grew up going to the VA hospital and seeing World War II and Korean War and Vietnam vets. And, you know, just they were superheroes to me, you know, seeing these guys. So I always looked up to them. So then when I went in, when I turned 17, my parents signed so I could become a split op and I was going to go into the National Guard as an infantryman. And I got in poison ivy so bad that they actually sent me home from basic training. Oh, so I got a general discharge. Yeah. And then it took me forever to get that general lifted because it said general and then it said health or medical. So I had to go get medical screens and sign waivers and everything else because of the fact that I was just covered head to toe in poison ivy. So when I went back in, I went in as a reservist, but I was, like I said, I had done so many humanitarian missions. I would go on, you know, deployments for months at a time. And then eventually after 10 years in the Balkans, I had sustained a neck injury that ended my military career. So, yeah, so I got out.
11: So how did it shape how you see community and how you see service to others?
12: Well, it was amazing because of the fact that I grew up very poor. You know, like I said, I grew up in the projects. But when I was going to other places like Kenya and I was working on, you know, as a combat engineer, we built schools and we were fixing churches and we were trying to bring water and electricity to certain villages. And to see how people lived with absolutely nothing, you know, where I thought I had nothing, it was very humbling to me. And it made me appreciate a lot of the things that I did have because there are third world countries where they think just because you're an American, you're rich. And quite honestly, compared to them, you are, you know, but they live very humble. They live very simple because they don't know any different. And they're not complaining about the Wi-Fi being down or they're not complaining about not having the newest Jordans. Like, you know, you're dealing and you're walking around with kids that literally have flip-flops made of tire treads and rope, you know? So that was humbling to me and it made me appreciate a lot of the stuff that I had here in America. So when I did get out, I wanted to give back to my community. I wanted to, you know, show people that we should be proud of where we are and we should be proud of what we have. So I became a police officer and I spent 19 years as a police officer. Wow. So, and then I ended up retiring. It changed my perspective on so much things because I love helping people. Even when, you know, like in the military, when you start to lose faith in humanity, right? Like if you're on deployment or you're just, and you just like have not had enough of people, something will always reel you back into humility. So like with, say for instance, you know, you're in war-torn Afghanistan or Syria or whatever, and you've had enough of the locals. And then you see that smile from that little kid who's waving and just wants, you know, to give you the thumbs up or something. And it brings you back, you know, it's that mental reset, I think. So that's what it was with me being a police officer. You know, I would deal with somebody who was screaming at me because I was giving them a ticket, you know, or next thing I know, I see an old lady waving at me in traffic. So I was like, all right, this is great. And I wanted to give back and I wanted to show my appreciation for being, you know, a resident of the greatest country on the planet. So I just wanted to give back. And when I became a police officer, I was heavily involved in community policing. I used to do bike rodeos and I would do helmet checks and write grants to get car seats and get helmets for kids. Cause I just thought that we should invest in our future and, you know, build that relationship between police and, you know, the residents. And the same thing with, you know, with the military, you want to try to build those relationships because you don't want to be, you know, a perception of who you are and what you are. You know, I mean, people saw that in Vietnam, and then we're coming home, they're calling baby killers and they weren't welcome at home. And that didn't happen, thank God, to the global war on terror because of thanks to the Vietnam vets. So, you know, when they come home, my organization, we have so many different activities that we're trying to show them that it is, you know, it's good to come home. You know, it's good to be here and to have that positive, you know, little sub community of veterans and first responders to join into because we understand you, you know, you're not on Lonely Island. And we find that with a lot of veterans who are, you know, guardsmen or national reservists where they've been deployed so many times during the global war on terror that when you have a 19, 20 year old kid who comes home from his deployment, he has nothing in common with any other 19 or 20 year old that he's been friends with. So
11: that's true.
12: We're there to pick up the slack when he's between drill weekends. He does, you know, so I don't know if I answered the question, but I went on a good rant there.
11: No, you did answer my question. You know, a service to others. I think a lot of our military in general have that mindset. I mean, there may be some that's not their focus. But by and large, I would say people that serve want to serve and want to serve others. And like you said, sometimes you get tired and you're like, man, what am I here for? Like, you know, like nothing seems to be going the way it should. And, you know, you're kind of mentally exhausted. And then someone gives you that little, like you said, wave or smile. And then you're like, okay, I can do it. It's all right.
12: Absolutely.
11: You know, and it resets that, like you said, the mental state into that service attitude. So I think you really did answer it.
12: Yeah. I mean, because a lot of the reason that we join, I mean, let's face it, there are people who join the military to get a better life. I mean, they may be in poverty. They might just, their home life is not the best, and it is an opportunity for them to get away. But in a sense, when you get in there and you become part of that military fraternity, you start to put others before yourself. So you start to care about the people that are around you. And that's realistically becomes the mission now. The mission is to, you know, protect your brothers and sisters in arms, you know, the foxhole mentality. And I think when you get out of the military, you start to lose that. Like, where is that now for a lot of people? For some people, they transition very well. You know, they get out, they go into, you know, they find a job that they're really good at, and they find, you know, peace in that. But there are a lot that don't. They get out and they're kind of on Lonely Island. They're surrounded by people who really don't get, you know, their humor. Like, we have really dark humor and that gallows humor.

0: you know, your mission is. So it's another rant.
1: That's true. A lot of people don't really understand or don't really find their purpose, and maybe until later in life, and they're like, oh yeah, this is what I was meant to do. I wish I would have known it sooner, you know, because they struggle trying to find where they fit in, especially after they leave service, or they leave public service for that matter. They're so used to giving, and they're so used to being in that environment. And then when they leave and retire, or, you know, maybe they have to medically retire for some reason, they kind of lose their focus there too, or their sense of purpose. It's like, well, what am I here for? I did this job, and this is what I know, and now what do I do?
0: Yeah.
1: So,
0: yeah, you know, reinventing yourself. Yeah, reinventing yourself is it's a challenge. And there's a huge post-retirement suicide rate when it comes to first responders, because it's their identity. You know, I mean, realistically, there's only a couple professions that you're introduced to as when you go to a cookout: a doctor, police officer, or, you know, a veteran. And we get that. Like, it's like, oh, you know, you go to a thing, it's like, oh, here's Scott. Oh my God, he just got back from deployment. Like, nobody ever says, like, oh, here's Frank, he's an accountant. Like, nobody does that. Right. And when they do something like that, it could actually, it could be something where it's a little on edge. But I know, like, and I pick on firefighters because I have a lot of friends of them, but, you know, how do you tell a firefighter is in a room? He'll tell you. We're a police officer. You know, we make up reasons, and I will tell you, for years, I told people I was a penguin trainer because I didn't want to hear cop stories. And I literally, because my daughter, I used to go to the aquarium all the time with her. I would take pictures of penguins. And when people like, you're not a penguin trainer, I'm like, yeah, I wouldn't. I flip through my photos and I'm like, oh, look, yeah, this is like P-37 and what, he's on rehab, he's coming home. You know, I would make up these stories because I didn't want to hear the cop stories. I didn't want to hear how you got a ticket for speeding and the cop was mean to you. Like, I just didn't want to hear it anymore. So, you know, when you get somebody who comes home, maybe they don't want to be recognized as, you know, sometimes thank you for your services. It's awkward for veterans. You know, it's like, oh, it's just, I did my thing. And they don't realize, because we don't put ourselves on a pedestal and say, I'm the greatest person that ever lives, unless you're a Navy SEAL. Right. You know, but you'll sit there and it might be a little awkward, but when you're in the company of us, we're just going to give you crap. Like, we all, it's just like, you know, motor pool, or it's, you know, cleaning your weapons, or it's just us, you know, trying to feel like we belong again. And like I said, some people transition very well, but some people miss that. They miss that camaraderie. But like you said, you know, what am I here for? And some people, when they become dads, they're like, this is the reason I'm on the planet, you know, because I want to be a dad, or I wanted to be a mom. That was the reason. And they find that. But when task and purpose is missing, yeah, it's hard for people, you know?
1: It definitely is. I had a chief tell me, fire chief, by the way, tell me that, you know, he goes, make sure you make friends outside of the profession, so that when you're out of the profession, that's not all that you have to associate with. You know, you need to find friends that don't know anything about the fire service or know anything about this thing or that thing. So that way you have a diverse experience and you can relate on another level besides just having, you know, your fire click or your police officer click or your veterans click. You just need to be able to, you know, communicate with others and understand how they work and understand something else besides the job. And so I thought that was really great advice.
0: Yeah, you definitely need a disconnect. And it wasn't because I wasn't liked. I didn't really have too many friends. I was friendly with everybody like that. I didn't really hang around with too many people outside of work that I worked with. And it wasn't because I didn't like them. It's because of the fact that I've always separated the two. Just because when I left work, I left work. You know, I wanted to be home. I never wore my uniform home. I wasn't that guy that, you know, was like constantly wearing a Thin Blue Line sticker or anything on my car. Like, I wasn't that guy. And it wasn't that I wasn't proud of what I did. I liked the disconnect of it. I mean, I loved helping people and I always went above and beyond for those who I served. But when I was off work, I was off work as best as I possibly could. I learned that if I saw something that was criminal, I became a really good witness. I was not the police officer. Like, I'm like, oh, this is what I saw, 100%. This is everything. And even to this day, like, I am not Scott the cop. I am Scott.

0: about the retired guy. You know, I'm the founder of Hidden Battles, and that's what I introduced myself with. But I just always made myself a really good witness. I was not, you know, I wasn't drawing down at somebody driving like an idiot in traffic. Like, I was like, oh no, this is what I saw, and good luck to you, you know? But there are those guys and girls that live and bleed and, you know, for the thin red line or the thin blue line. But there's gotta be a disconnect. And that's what your mental health is going to tell you, because realistically, statistically wise, the normal person goes through about 4 to 5 traumatic events in their life, like the normal person. Right. And it's usually a family death. So you're going to see your parents die, you know, maybe loss of a child or a spouse, or whatever. But first responders and veterans, we go through so many traumatic events that the normal body's not supposed to be able to handle that. You know, so when you think about how many in fire service or police, think about for the audience, think about the traumatic things you've seen. And half of the time, you don't even remember until something triggers it or somebody's talking about it. Like, hey, remember that time we went to that call? And you're like, oh man, I completely forgot about that. Something that nobody ever would forget about. You know, when I first started, I was on late nights, and I went to a triple fatal on a highway that I completely forgot about until I was driving through it the other day, 23 years ago. And I'm like, oh, I completely forgot about that. And no normal person does that.
1: Yeah.
0: So you need to disconnect from that. And when you don't disconnect and you don't process it, it brings on a lot of problems later on.
1: You know, that's true. And I was talking with another first responder, retired first responder, and he was saying the same thing. He was like, you know, we're always on edge because we never know what's next. You know, I always feel like I have to be on and I can't like take it off. Like if I'm in a restaurant or somewhere, I'm looking at exits, I'm looking at people, and yep, just kind of people watching, just making sure everything's fine. It's not that I'm on the job, but my body tells me I'm on the job. Yeah. So I'm on alert. Mm-hmm. So your high state of alert really kind of wears on you after some time, because yep, you're always waiting for the next thing, because he was saying you go from one call that's a speeding ticket to a call that's a shooting to a call, yep, that's maybe somebody in a medical distress or, you know, mass casualty event of some kind. And so you never know what you're going to get in an evening. It could be all those things. So that's that, like you said, it's a bunch of traumatic events all strung together in the matter of maybe an 8-hour shift.
0: Yes, absolutely. Yeah, because think about it. I mean, you have a fear of being ready, right? So when you're in the firehouse and you're washing the vehicle and you're waiting for the next call to come in, you really don't know what it's going to be. And the same thing with the, you know, being in a cruiser, you're literally, and it's not even, you go to dispatchers too, but ER nurses, yeah, like there's a lot of people who experience this trauma where, you know, we're always on edge because of the fact that we want our bodies to be ready. You know, we're in idle mode in a sense, like the engine's running, and we're just waiting to push that gas and go and do what we need to do. But you have to find when you can turn the key off and sit in the garage and relax. And a lot of people find different things to do that, whether it's running or going to the gym or yoga or journaling or listening to music or reading a book. That is your disconnect. And a lot of people like, I can't do it. It's very easy to do, because when you're out running, mind's not thinking about, is there going to be a car crash in front of me? You're not thinking of that. You're thinking about what's my distance? What song am I listening to? You know, the left, right process of your feet hitting the ground, which is like EMDR in a sense, you know, so that should be a disconnect. You should have hobbies. You should have something that draws your attention away from that hypervigilance, which is funny because battle mindset, it's called. And it's great when you're at work and it's great when you're in theater, but when you come home, it's not good anymore.
1: No,
0: and that's
1: right.
0: And where do we process it, and how do we process? How do we shut it off? And that's a challenge.
1: Yeah, I agree. For those that are in that world day to day, it is hard to figure out how you turn it off and then associate with your family and friends and be somebody different out of the uniform. So you're certified in question, persuade, refer, suicide prevention, and critical incident stress management. So how did you transition to that? Is it because of military service? Is it because of police service? Or how did you find yourself in those certifications and in those roles?
0: So you completely rebooted when we were talking. I only caught the end of that question.
1: Oh, sorry.
0: That's all right. So what was the full question? Sorry.
1: So I know you're certified in question, persuade, and refer.
0: Yes.
1: Suicide prevention and then mm-hmm. critical incident stress management. How did those certifications come about? What roles did you serve in to have those credentials, and how are you using them?
0: So this is kind of a long-winded one. If you haven't noticed already, I like to talk. But there's backstories to everything, right? So what influenced me to do what I'm doing? So through a string of traumatic events to myself, one of them was the loss of a coworker who had taken his life. And then 2 years later, my brother had taken his life. Then I was the first on scene to two homicide suicides. One I was directly related to because the individual tried suing me civilly over a motorcycle crash and didn't win. So at the end of the week, he had marital problems and he ended up shooting his wife. And I was the second person through the door on that call. 2 weeks later, a 911 hangup had happened. And I went through the door and discovered the murder of a 16-year-old and the suicide of the dad. And he had shot the mom, but we ended up saving the mom. So a whole string of things had happened to me. And I was suffering, but I didn't realize that I was just on edge. I was a miserable person, trying to keep it clean for you. And what happened was when I had retired, and so I had been in a cruiser crash that had ruined my career because I had suffered a spine injury that limited my left hand for mobility. And I was unable to qualify with my weapon. So I actually medically retired out. So when that had happened to me, I had literally been someone who was very active in my department, who I was constantly called off duty to ask me questions because I was a traffic officer and I specialized in commercial motor vehicle. And I was on multiple task forces. So I would constantly get calls throughout the days and stuff from my fellow officers asking me questions like, you know, what can I do with this truck or whatever, to being completely on Lonely Island. When I went out on injury, nobody called and checked on me. After the first week, nobody cared. And I went from, you know, today a hero, tomorrow a zero. And that really started to become traumatic for me because there I am, you know, now my mental health it's caving in on me. And I decided to figure out what was gonna work for me. Now, with a neck injury and had some surgeries and stuff, I started putting on weight. And one of my friends who was in the army with is very fit, owned a gym down in Baltimore, called me up and he said, I'm not going to quote him, but he said, I looked like a bag of stuff and told me I had to do something about it. And it was the tough love I needed. Yeah. So I said, well, I got a broken neck. What am I going to do? He's like, your legs work. And I said, yeah. He goes, well, stop walking. So I was like, all right. So at the time, I had a son, and I threw him in my rucksack, my army rucksack, and I started walking with him. And my son was, you know, a toddler. So I would put him in my rucksack, and I would go for 5 miles. I would walk the river loop around my house, and I started to feel better. So my wife noticed that I started feeling better, and she started saying, you know, like, you're feeling better. You look better. You're being more productive. And I was like, yeah, it's working for me. So I put out on social media. Now, this is what I want people to pay attention to. So back in 2017, when this happened, unfit for duty was a real big thing for first responders. And I was afraid to put out because I didn't know if I was retiring. At that point, I didn't retire for another 2 years. I thought in every fiber of my being, I thought I was going back to work. And I did not want to put out anywhere that I was struggling. So what I did is I went on veterans pages on Facebook and I said, this is who I am and this is what I'm going through. And I'm finding that rucking is helping me, you know, join me if you're in the same boat. So after 6 weeks, I had about 20 veterans showing up at rucksacks, meet me at this nice park across the street from an ice cream place. And we would meet and we would sit and we would do like a 5K ruck. Then we'd come back and we'd sit for hours just talking about nothing. We'd talk about movie quotes, music. We'd tell stories about the funniest things that happened to us in the military. And I was feeling better. And my wife had said to me, she goes, you know, you wanted to do something for your brother. Cause my, like I said, my brother's a retired corrections officer who had taken his life. And I said, yeah. She goes, let's start the scholarship for him. So being somebody who worked a lot of different shifts, I don't sleep well at night because I've trained myself to stay up. Because when I was a commercial motor vehicle guy, I would stay up and I would work from 7 at night to 3 in the morning because I would do the paving trucks. I would do like long haul road trucks and stuff. So not sleeping well at night. One night I was reflecting on my brother and I was thinking like, what could I have done? I've missed the signs. Like I had intervened twice with him, but I needed to find out more. I wanted to get more and educate myself more so that I could help people not go through the pain I went through. So I was sitting there one night and I said, you know, my brother was fighting some hidden battles that nobody saw. And I was like, that's it. That's what we're going to do. I'm going to start a foundation in his name and I'm going to carry on his honor. And I'm going to make it so nobody, you know, or try to deter a lot of people from, you know, going through what I'm going through. So we started doing that and we just started doing rucking and then we started building off it. But I constantly would meet people who said the same thing, like, how could I miss this? So that actually got me into the world of suicide prevention. It wasn't just me trying to create a community for like-minded people to be involved anymore. I wanted to make it so that when I talked to somebody, I could give them signs and symptoms. I could tell them, these are the ways you should ask. You know, this is the way you should have a conversation. And I would like to guide them, you know, and I'm not a clinician. I'm just a guy who is just me. You know, I'm a guy who just is like every other guy, hopefully, you know, but I'm not a doctor. I'm not a clinician. I'm just a person that can talk to people. And I wanted to do that. I wanted just to give people layman's terms, easy conversation on how to talk to people and just get the information out of them and make it so that when you do ask those questions, you're not horrified. You can actually go to this. You can go now and encourage them to get help. And that's what QPR is, the question, persuade, and refer. So when I found that program, I'm like, this is perfect. This is what we need. And we started to, I got certified so I could start teaching those classes. Because as first responders and veterans, we think that we can talk to anybody. And some people can. Some people can sell, you know, a ketchup popsicle to a woman in white gloves. Some people can't talk to anybody. True. And it's just simple dialogue. And then a lot of people are afraid to ask the tough question because they don't know what to do with it. You know, because if you ask somebody, plain and simple, you should be asking them, are you thinking of killing yourself? Because if you say, are you thinking of harming yourself? That could be somebody who's a cutter, you know, right. But you need to just ask them, are you thinking of killing yourself? And at that time, if they say yes, you should be prepared for the next step. And a lot of people are afraid of that yes, so they won't ask.
1: Well, some people, you know, I went to a class too on suicide prevention that the Army was putting on in the unit I was in. And one of the questions or one of the fallacies, I guess, that they were, or the myths they were trying to debunk is if you ask somebody if they're going to commit suicide, it's not going to make them do it. If they were going to do it, they already were. It has nothing to do with your question. So just putting, because people think that I'm putting that in their head. If I say, are you thinking of committing suicide? Or you think of, you know, harming yourself or killing yourself or any of that? Mm-hmm. They think, oh, well, I'm going to put that idea in their head. I better not ask. Mm-hmm. But truly, if they were already thinking that way, you know, they're going to answer with yes or no, but you're not going to, that isn't going to influence that decision they've already made.
0: 100%. Yeah. There's nothing you're going to say by inquiring, you know, that's going to trigger them to go, you know what, I mean you should be careful with your words. I mean, if you sit there and you're talking to somebody who's struggling, you shouldn't say anything of like, you know, you could have it worse. Like, this shouldn't be, because I will tell somebody all the time, and I've dealt with this with a lot of people and we talked offline about it, you can't minimize anybody's struggle. It's their struggle. You know, what may affect you may not affect somebody else the same way. And it's a lot of, it's perspective. So I got into CISM, Critical Incident Stress Management, which is debriefings after a traumatic event, car crash, house fire. They bring it all together, and it's almost like an after actions report with the military. What you do is you get everybody's perspective. And when you actually get to tell your perspective on something, one, it's unloading that stress from you because you have de-stress and debrief, right? So a lot of people don't understand, like they'll, especially for example, when I went to that murder suicide of the 16-year-old, I thought I was the only one hurting, like because of what I saw, and I found it. Like it came in as a 911 hang up. And then when I opened the bedroom door and I found what I found. When to hear other people's perspective of things that I didn't see, at one point I got mad because one guy froze and I was like, get out of the room. What are you doing? And I didn't put into perspective of the fact that he had the same age daughter and his daughter was friends with her.
1: Oh my
0: And
1: goodness.
0: until I had that debrief and got the perspective of that, I was like, wow. Because here I'm thinking at first, who's this guy to be upset? Like, I'm the one who found them. And I didn't understand to not minimize what he was going through because it was a different perspective and it affected him differently. And that's what good thing about CISM is you get to see everybody's perspective. And you also get to hear another point of view where people go, oh, I didn't even see that. I had tunnel vision or whatever. So that's what got me into CISM after putting that into perspective, thinking, okay, other people need to know what other people are going through because it's shared trauma at this point. You can process it a little different. And when you're walking through the hallway and you see them, you're like, all right, that guy, he went through some shit. Ooh, sugar, through the same thing, So, and it's good for healing. It's good for, reducing animosity, and like interdepartment turmoils or trauma, So that's really what got me into that. And it's just a means of helping people process trauma because I think of a lot of the time is we don't know how to process trauma. We think, you know what? I'm gonna put it down deep. I may go to the bottle, I might go to the gym, but you're gonna eventually have to deal with a lot of it. Because eventually, like a backpack, the more weight you put in that backpack, every trauma is a pebble. Eventually, you're going to have a full backpack of trauma that you've never taken care of.
1: That's true.
0: And that's what the conversations that, we try to have with people, let's unload some of that. It's not, you don't have to unload it all at once, but let's start to reduce some of that weight on your, before it breaks you.
1: That's really good advice because you're right. People that just store it away, keep storing, keep storing, eventually it's going to boil over. You can't keep putting things in there without taking something out.
0: Yep, absolutely.
1: Yeah, absolutely. So, what does Hidden Battles Foundation actually like? Who is it for? What does it do? How does somebody partner with you, or how do they get engaged with it, or ask for services from
0: So
1: your foundation?
0: we are 100% volunteer nonprofit. We serve Southern New Hampshire up to the Lakes region, and we also serve Massachusetts in the Merrimack Valley area. We do about 100 events a year, and it's activity driven. We call it activity driven therapy. We're not therapeutic, but it's therapy because being around other people is proven to be a therapeutic source of reducing stress. So we're like-minded individuals. We do everything from kayak trips to couples cooking classes. We do art therapy, equine therapy, fly fishing. Yoga, meditation. We do so many different things because not every shoe fits every foot. And what we want to do is we want to use those activities to draw you into our community where you'll actually meet new people and you can start to build a support system and make friends and have something to look forward to. We've got a group of like a subculture of Marines that come to only certain events because they know that these other Marines that they met are going to be there. We have people that come to our events from all over New England. We actually did a equine retreat, and we had a Navy veteran from Maine come in, and we had a Navy veteran from the Cape come in, and they had never met each other. And we did a sunset hike. I'm sorry, a sunrise hike. And while we're all talking, one sailor said to the other sailor, like, "Oh, where were you on? What vessel were you on, or what'd you do?" And they were like, "Oh, I'm a boatswain's mate." "What about you?" "Oh, yeah, I was communications." "Oh, what vessel?" And they're like, "Oh, the Boxer." You know, like I was on the Boxer. When were you on the Boxer? And it turns out they were on the same on the Boxer at the same time.
1: Oh, wow.
0: But they had never met. And I was like, this is great. So the purpose of us, and not by design, it was me to have activities for people to get out and try to find a new outlet for their trauma. And I didn't realize that organically we were coming into a community of, like I said, like-minded people, to where now we have the Hidden Battles webpage and the Hidden Battles Facebook page, but we have a group called the Hidden Battles Group, where it's designed for people to share events that are veteran and for first responder friendly. And you asked who we serve. So we serve dispatchers, we serve police, fire, EMS, paramedics, and trauma medical nurses. So basically 911 to the ER. We also serve veterans, National Guard, Reserve, and current military. So if you ever raised your hand and swore an oath, then we take care of you. We don't care about your disability, your discharge status. I don't care if you have a dishonorable discharge. We might ask why, because certain reasons, but when I was in the stuff that I did, I would absolutely probably be in jail for now in the military, because it is totally different now. Being in the military in the 90s compared to being in the militaries in the 2000s, totally different.
1: Yeah, it's a different army.
0: But that's who we serve. And we also, we have programs that are designed for, like I said, the spouses or even a support person. We have a police officer who brings his, you know, teenage son to some of the cooking classes because it's a bonding moment for them. And that's what we want to do. We want to get them out of the element of normalcy, and we want to create maybe a buzz or something that's going to pique their interest in something, whether it's fly fishing. Fly fishing is very therapeutic, but it's something that somebody might try. But if you don't like fly fishing, you have no desire to do fly fishing, you know, you might go, oh, wait, they have a flower, you know, a bouquet making class. I'm going to try that. So we have so many different things because we want people to try new things. We want them to, you know, pique an interest that'll actually, like I said, will get them out of that mindset of being hypervigilant. You know, you can't really concentrate on something new if you're hypervigilant. So it's you swap the two for a little while.
1: So do your events cost, and who puts them on, and how does somebody plug in? Do they just go to the website and just ask to join, or what's the process?
0: Yeah, so everything we do is free. Some events are more expensive than others, so we might ask you for a deposit, and it's only a $10 deposit. And the reason is because mentally, if you have any skin in the game, you're more likely not to bail on it than you would if you don't have anything. So we do stuff with some minor league baseball teams up here in the Northeast. So we'll ask for like a $5 deposit on a ticket that'll get you, you know, your free meal, your ticket. And it's not much, but most of our programs are $0. All the money that we get, we're 100% volunteer. I write grants. We have a lot of sponsors, corporate sponsors, banks, individual donations. You can donate right on our website. But if you want to get involved or you want to join any of our things, you go to our Facebook page or our webpage, hiddenbattlesfoundation.org, or our Facebook page, which is Hidden Battles. You can go there and you can see it all listed, the events. And all you have to do is on it, it'll say, here's a link to sign up. And you just sign up. And we just ask for courtesy. If you can't make it, let us know so we can backfill that spot.
1: Right. And so is it hiddenbattlesfoundation.org? Is that what you said?
0: Yes, it is.
1: I'm going to put that in the chat so everybody can take advantage of the programs if they're in the area. Because you said it's based on a region that you're able to help those veterans or first responders.
0: Yeah. And I mean, we have people. So we do an event called the 22 for the 22, and it's a 22K ruck. And it's we do it at Newfound Lake in New Hampshire. And what we do is we put it out, and that event is a fundraiser for us. It funds a couple of our other events, and it's $25 to go. And we've had people from all the way from North Carolina come up to that event. Wow. So we don't turn anybody away. And I will tell you, for a lot of our stuff, we have people who want to be involved, but they're not first responders. So what we do is we tell them to volunteer, you know, volunteer for setup and then hang out for the event. We have a lot of people that do our culinary program. So what they do is they volunteer, they help with all the prep work and everything else. And then if we don't have people show up, well, they jump into the spot. So no money's being wasted there. So awesome. There is, like I said, I don't turn anybody away. And I find a reason for like to eliminate the no's. Like I can't do it because it costs money. That's why our stuff is free. And I know as a first responder, if you want to do anything with your family, that means you have to work overtime or a detail. And it's kind of counterintuitive because now you're going, I want to do something with my family, but I have to take time away from my family to afford to do something with my family. So that's why we don't have anything cost anything. We have people that don't have licenses, or they have brain tumors and they can't drive because of seizures. So we actually work with another nonprofit that'll pick them up and bring them to our events. So that's, you know, we eliminate every no, I can't do it. No, why? Because I can't afford it. Well, that's not, we can pay for it. You know, I don't have it. I don't have the gas money. I'll give you a gas card. Like, we make sure that you're not going to say no. Like, if you want to come, literally don't check the box and say, I asked. Like, no, you can come. We'll find a way.
1: That's awesome. You know, removing all barriers and obstacles is amazing because, and people sometimes want those barriers in place so they can say no. Like, yes. No, I'm sorry. I just don't have the money for that. You know, I'm not able to, like you said, I can't drive. Well, okay, we'll pick you up. Like, if you remove those barriers, they're kind of forced to engage, you know, because I think they really want to, but they don't want to all at the same time.
0: Yeah.
1: Because they think they might get better and maybe they don't want to. They're like, oh, I'll be forced to talk to people and maybe, yep. you know, have a connection with somebody. And I don't know if I'm ready for that.
0: Yeah, so. Exactly. So I call them box checkers, you know, like they'll call me up. So I have people call me up and they're just not ready to get help. And they'll, you know, like they're having marital problems and, you know, the spouse is like, you need to get help. You need to go to AA. You need to get in a peer group. You need to do something. So what they'll do is they'll call me up and they'll say, you know, I need to get help. And I'm like, fantastic. I have gone to the point where I was that guy. As soon as I heard no, I checked the box and said, nobody's doing anything for me. And I did it. Right. And like I said, I've learned from my mistakes and I tried to listen. My mom told me I was unique and there was nobody else like me. And she lied because there are so many people like me out there, you know, looking for that. No, because I wasn't ready. You know, there are people out there who say, oh, yeah, we have guys that come to our peer support group because their wives or their husbands tell them go to peer support and they sit in the parking lot and they watch YouTube. They check in the box. They're not ready. And I'm not going to force them to be ready because it's going to be a bad experience for them. And then they're going to be like, nope, I did it. I wasn't ready for it. They're just not ready. Or that person that calls me and tells me they need to go to a sober home. And then I call some of the organizations that we work with that are, you know, substance abuse or drug abuse. So we'll call them up and I'll say, yep, you got to leave Monday. Oh, you know, as much as I would love to, I can't because like I'm cleaning my garage out this weekend and Tuesday's trash day and I got to put everything out on the curb. You're not ready. If you're coming up with those, you're not ready. You're checking the box because somebody told you need to get help. Look, I called, check the box. And you can't force it on them because it's like, if they're not ready, it's not going to work for them. They have to be invested in their mental health and they have to be invested in their recovery. And if they're not fully ready for it, then they're wasting people's times.
1: That's true. I mean, you can spend thousands of dollars trying to help somebody get better. And until they want to get better, they're not going to get better. It's mm-hmm. going to be wasted effort and wasted yep. money because until somebody's really saying to themselves, yeah, I need to change. I need to do something different. Mm-hmm. Nothing's going to be different.
0: And there's nothing wrong with that. No, I mean, it's okay to say, I'm not ready for that help, right. But make small changes. If you're not ready for that big, massive change, then you should be making small changes, you know? Mental health is like a car in a sense. You have to do oil changes. You have to do maintenance on it, right? You have to rotate the tires, right? Which is you changing your mindset. Like we had said earlier, like that car is running and it's always idling. It shut the car off at times. But your body and mind are the same way. People go to the gym and they work out their body because they, you know, I need to be physically fit. But you need to be mentally fit too. So you need to do things that are going to make you mentally fit and better. And maybe you're not, you know, in the point where you're like, I need, you know, my brain's going to be overhauled. No, maybe it's like, maybe you need to go and talk to somebody, you know, walk and have a coffee with a friend, just talk. Right. It doesn't have to be about the traumatic stuff that you're going through, but it could be about some of the stuff you're going through. Is work stressful to you? Is your finances stressful to you? your relationship stressful? Did you get a new dog who's like you thought was going to help you with your stress? And it's not. The way that you're going to do this is unpack slowly. Right. You don't take a 10-mile walk in the woods and come out in a mile. Like it's a process. And right. That's what people need to understand.
1: I agree with that. And we also talked about earlier too, that, you know, it's okay to ask for help. It's okay to need somebody to talk to. It's okay to need some type of therapy, whatever that looks like or whatever that is, if that's fly fishing or if that's actually going into somebody's office and sitting down and talking with them for an hour or two or whatever the case may be. But, you know, there shouldn't be any reason why you can't get help if you want help.
0: Yeah.
1: It's available on all kinds of different levels. If you're at work and there's an EAP program, I bet you, or if you're a first Absolutely. Responder, there's probably some kind of first responder health that's available to you. Or if you're a veteran, their VA is available to you. Or there's all kinds of other organizations such as yours that are available to talk to people and to help people and to really coach and guide them to other services that might, you know, benefit them. So, you know, there's the stigma is gone with people, you know, that want or need help or you know, or just want to see if they can work through some issues they've got going on. Maybe they, you know, don't really have a problem per se, but they really just need some help kind of resolving some issues in their own mind. So there's help available and there's no reason why you can't say, yeah. Hey, I just need to chat with somebody for a few minutes, because the stigma of needing help or asking for help isn't out there anymore like it used to be.
0: So let's put it this way. This is how weird we are as a culture, as first responders and veterans. We have no problem going in and telling everybody that we're going to have a, you know, colonoscopy, right? We have, which is the most embarrassing thing on the planet. But yet we have a problem going in and saying, yeah, you know what? I'm talking to a therapist. Like, what is wrong with that?
1: Right.
0: Like that's, it confuses me. I was on a regional response team. We worked with SWAT teams and we did a whole bunch of things. I said I was a combat engineer in the Army. I have a problem with people saying, you know, no, I'm too tough, or it doesn't bother me. Listen, I have friends that are Navy SEALs. I have friends that were Special Forces guys. I have friends that are SWAT operators. I know some bad mamma jammers on this planet. Do you know that Navy SEALs, any Special Forces Tier 1 operator in their unit is embedded with therapists, right? To go back to the movie, and I don't even know when it came out, I'd have to look it up, Lethal Weapon, right? LAPD had clinicians in place back in the 80s. In the movie Lethal Weapon, right, Mel Gibson's character was involved in a shooting. He had to go and talk to the clinician in their department, right?
1: Yeah.
0: It's been in place for a long time, but people are afraid to say, oh, you know what? I'm not doing well, because they're afraid of how they're going to look. Right. Would you rather be looked at as somebody going to seek help when things aren't so bad, to the point when you're getting written up, getting suspended, you're losing your wife, your kids, you're sleeping on a couch? Are we going to wait until the engine blows up, or are we going to get an oil change? Right. And that's what I tell people. As bad as you think you are, Special Forces guys are talking to clinicians, right? They're doing debriefings after missions. You're not that hard that you're above this. It's okay to talk to somebody. And you should, if you're that hard, you should be setting the example for the new guys to say, look, I talked to somebody.
1: Right.
0: And it's that simple. And the whole stigma of unfit for duty, if it gets to the point where you're being mandated by your chief, you should take it, because he's trying to save your career, right?
1: True.
0: The only reason you're going to lose your job is if you lie or you steal, right? You can get an OUI and keep your job. People make mistakes. But what you have to understand is you have to actually, you know, cut it off. You got to know the signs and symptoms. If you're constantly on edge, if you're irritable for no reason whatsoever, if your uniforms look like crap, and this is for people who you work with too, if you have no problem, you know, complimenting somebody, you know, if they went on a date, or you can have no problem going and talking about the appearance of a woman at a date, and you have no problem asking about when you're going on that, you know, on that date with that hot dude, a hot guy, whatever, hot chick, If you have no problem with that, you should have no problem going, buddy, your uniforms look like crap. What's going on with you? You know, you're on edge. You're running late. You're using a lot of sick time. You're not taking overtime. Like if your lifestyle is changing, do you take these as signs that something is not right with you? If you're losing interest in things, you know, like, oh, I used to love fishing, but I don't want to do it anymore. That could be a precursor to you having some post-traumatic stress or mental health issues. Don't let it get to the point now you're making case law or now you're violating policy and procedure. You know, nobody wants to work with you. Like these are the things that you should be doing before it gets too bad.
1: You know, you're right. And it's going to a therapist or something like that is just going to, like going to any other doctor. If I have a cold, I'm going to go see a doctor and try to get better. Or I have, you know, something else going on, I'm going to see a doctor. So if I have something going on mentally, because I feel like I've got too much stress, or I feel like I'm dealing with a lot that I can't handle on my own, then I'm just going to a doctor. And there's nothing wrong with that. I mean, that's what they're there for. And that's what they should be utilized if you're needing any kind of assistance that way. It shouldn't be any different.
0: And it's funny because I know some guys that are union heavy equipment operators, rough, tough, tattoos, Harley Davidsons. These guys go and get pedicures. Do you know why? It's self-care. They feel better after they do with it. So you need to do something like that. And you shouldn't be ashamed of going in and going to see a therapist, you know, or talking to somebody. And it's funny because I'll hear people like, because we have up here in the Northeast, and I think you guys might have them too. We have what called vet centers, and they're not the VA, they're mental health centers. And I've had veterans say to me, but what if somebody I know sees me there? I related as this. I related to running into somebody in an adult film store or in an adult gentleman's club. They're there too. Right. Like if you're there, they're there. Like, don't be embarrassed. Like, would you think he just walked in off the street like, oh, geez, what's going on in this place? Like, you're both in the same spot. There for the same reason. Don't be embarrassed thinking like, oh, what if somebody sees me there? Good for you. You should say, look, I had the courage and I had the strength to do what I need to do to be a better person or to be better for my family. Or, you know, and if you want to be selfish about it, be the better you for going there. You're the reason. Because when you're better, it's that proverbial pebble in the pond. That ripple is going to affect everybody that you're in contact with. Not only your immediate family, it's going to affect everybody that you're working with. And for supervisors and leaders, you're getting a better product out on the road. Public safety is a product. We'll just put it that way. Good firemen, good EMTs, good paramedics, good nurses, good police officers. It's a product that you're selling your community. And the better they are, the better it is for the people that they serve. So think about it that way. Be selfish. Take care of yourself. Take some time for you.
1: Yeah, there's nothing wrong with that. That's for sure. No. So you have a radio show. So tell us about that.
0: I do. So we have Hidden Battles Radio. We're also live. We're on live on Monday nights up here in New Hampshire. And what we do is we bring on other nonprofits because like I said before, if I found no, I would go, see, nobody's doing anything for me. And when people ask me, you know, what do you think the biggest problem with veterans is? I tell them it's education. And it's not like institutional education. It's not going to college. It's education on who's doing what for who.
1: Right.
0: And what we do is we have so many nonprofits out there and so many resources out there that just strictly nobody's heard of, or they may be new, who are doing great things. So my radio show, we bring them on and we have a casual conversation just like we are here. And we talk about, you know, why they serve the community, what brought them to doing it, you know, very similar to what we're doing. And then we talk about stuff. And what we do is we bring on Veterans Legal Aid. We bring on Vouchers for Veterans, which is an organization that gives money to veterans so they can buy food at the farmer's market. We bring on Operation Delta Dog, who's one of our partners. I have a service dog for them. So we bring them on so that our listeners are educated to go, oh, they are doing that. Because you can't say nobody's doing it for you. And I'm taking that away. Like I said, we're taking away those no boxes, you know? So we bring in all these different other organizations and we talk to them and we say, what are you doing and why, and what can you do and how can we help? Because as Hidden Battles, like I do my part and I'm only a spoke in the wheel, but my mission is not Hidden Battles. My mission is to improve the life of our local heroes. You know, I want to have better brothers and sisters in uniform and, you know, past and present. And I want to help my, you know, I want to help them still. So it's not about hidden battles. It's about getting the resources out there so that people know they exist. And that's what our radio show is. We have a lot of humor involved in it. There's a lot of gallows humor. We quote movies. We pick on each other. And it's just, it's 2 hours of comedy with a lot of information thrown in there.
1: So you're on linear radio? What time and what channel?
0: So we are on, we're on 7 p.m. East Coast to 9 p.m. East Coast. 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I like the Facebook page because we can interact with everybody. People can, you know, chime in. We do a lot of giveaways. We give away books, signed books from people who appear on the show. We give away merchandise, Hidden Battles merchandise and stuff, because we'll do, you know, we want to keep them engaged. So what we'll do is we'll say, hey, in the first hour, I hinted about this, and whoever can come up with that answer, I'll give a t-shirt to. And we cut it off a certain time. But we want to keep people engaged. And what we do is we get a lot of people who sit in their cruisers or at the fire station or in the, you know, their ambulances, and they're streaming on their phone, or if they're in the Nashua, New Hampshire area, they can actually listen live right then and there. So it's fun. I mean, I enjoy it because it's an outlet for me. And like I said, I like to have conversations and find out who's doing what for who, because there's other organizations out there that have never even heard of Hidden Battles. I mean, we've been around for 9 years, and I was just at a national night out, and people are like, who are you? I'm like, so
1: right. You think you get the word out, and then you find out you don't have everybody engaged yet.
0: Yeah, so absolutely.
1: What's the radio channel? You said it's WSMN, and what are the
0: dot live?
1: Yeah. Dot live. Okay. And what's the actual dial?
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1: 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And it's
0: 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We're on all the platforms, so you can hear old ones. I mean, we've had some pretty decent people on. We've had everything from, you know, authors to musicians. We've had Navy SEALs on. I have one of our shows, you should check it out. It's one of my favorite. It's called When Harry Met Mickey. It's about a Navy SEAL who lost both his legs and he met boxing legend Mickey Ward. We set that up, so that's a good one. But it's a whole bunch of different cast of characters that have come on, but it's very educational and entertaining at the same time.
1: That sounds amazing. So is there any last words or messages you want to put out to the audience about anything? We have about a minute left.
0: My message to everybody is to, you know, you got to look out for you. You got to take care of number one before you can take care of number two. And I really express that it is not weak to get help. And if you are a loved one or a friend of a first responder, a veteran, you've got to look for them too, because sometimes it's easier looking out and you don't see as much, but looking in, you're going to see a lot more. And don't be afraid to offer help. Don't be afraid to be there for them. That would probably be my best piece of advice for anybody. Just, you got to kind of take care of each other.
1: I think that's great advice, because you have to take care of yourself, because, you know, the flight attendant always says, put the mask on yourself and then put it on your friends or your children or whoever you're sitting beside if they're not able to. So
0: yeah,
1: you can't take care of anybody else till you take care of yourself first. So good Agreed. Advice. Mm-hmm. Well, Scott, I really appreciate you coming on tonight. It has been a pleasure talking to you, and I look forward to having you on again.
0: Awesome. Thank you, Terry. And likewise, let's have you on my show.
1: Awesome. Sounds good.
0: All right, we'll talk.
1: Thank you.
0: Thank you so much. Be good and safe.
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4: Hey, let's go! Get in here! Get in here right now! Get in here! Hey, we got 40 minutes for the rest!

Those that just get you fired up in the morning, welcome back, ladies and gentlemen, to the final timeout. I am your host, HG. We are here at NBR. Ready for another week. Talking some sports. It's exciting times, man. We've got the MLB and the WNBA. They're starting their late season playoff pushes there. Training camp just around the corner. We have NFL football. Albeit preseason, but NFL football will be on tomorrow night, ladies and gentlemen. I can't wait. I mean, we're going to have Super Bowl champion Kenny Pickett facing off against national champion Carson Beck. It's going to truly be a duel for the ages. Panthers-Cardinals Hall of Fame game tomorrow night. But yeah, we're going to just jump into it because we had a pretty busy MLB trade deadline. A lot of people getting dealt around, a lot of teams selling. We're just going to go over the top 25 trades of this past trade deadline. There were a lot. And to no one's surprise, we're going to have the number one trade really be the Dodgers acquiring Tarik Skubal, the back-to-back Cy Young winner. I mean, they really didn't have to give up a whole lot for him. Couple of prospects, really. That was about it. Couple of pitching prospects. So just three guys to get a back-to-back Cy Young winner. Yeah, I mean, any team would really take that deal. Now you're going to have like that bullpen with Yamamoto, Skubal now, Blake Snell, Glasnow's due to come off IL, Shohei Ohtani obviously in there. It was already a really great bullpen, and now they've just got another elite pitching prospect into it. It's going to be very difficult for the Dodgers, for a lot of teams to take down the Dodgers, rather. They are definitely a juggernaut now. However, I'll say they have lost five straight. And Skubal made his debut last night. Didn't exactly go the way you would want it. He didn't have a terrible game. He pitched six innings. Did only give up two runs. Walked two batters, only four hits in total, ERA of two, did have six Ks. One of those hits did turn into a home run. So, a little bit of a lackluster debut for him, but guy did just get to LA, give him some time to get his feet under him. But five in a row for the Dodgers, so a lot of people definitely not happy about this trade and how LA keeps ending up with all these elite players on their team past three seasons.

struggling to even stay at 500. It's really turned into an interesting three-team race there, and the Red Sox, the hottest team in baseball since the calendar turned July, get even better at the catcher position, giving up a couple of right-handed pitching prospects, an outfielder, and they sent a catcher back in return as well. So there's some cash considerations and other things between both teams there. But yeah, still young, really talented catcher that you can add to a team that's already got some. The pitching's just looked elite since this winning streak and this hot streak that they've been on. The bats are really flying. So, I mean, just maybe one area where they could have used a little improvement is the catching. And so now a team that's only lost 4 games since the beginning of July, adding a really talented player that's just, I think, could really help them make a push. They're only 6 games back behind the Rays, and right now Boston does not do a lot of losing. So call me crazy, but I wouldn't be shocked at all if the Red Sox come back and end up winning the American League East. It's going to be a fascinating race between them, the Yankees, and the Rays. Yankees still a bit banged up. We'll see what happens when they start to get healthy. But fascinating race there. Number three trade here, second baseman Luis Alvarez is heading to the Phillies along with right-handed pitcher Caleb Killian. Giants making that trade. This is a big one for the Phillies, trying to keep pace with the Braves and the National League East. Don't know if they necessarily can't catch Atlanta, but they're in a pretty intense wild card race as well, with teams like the Chicago Cubs. The Diamondbacks aren't too far behind them. So this could really be the move that helps them get that top wild card spot. Be a little bit more advantageous for them. But this is really an aspect to the offense that Philly's been missing. Arez is batting .324 and has only struck out in MLB low 21 times this season. Philly's a team that is the 7th most struck out team in all of baseball. So definitely somebody you could really use that help you stay, get on base more, and just keep your bats moving and keep you alive longer in an inning. So big trade there. Really love this one for the Phillies. Next one, we got Casey Mize to the Padres. So right-handed pitcher Casey Mize and an infieldman, Gage Workman, are going to San Diego. Padres get Cash Mayfield and Jackson Wolf, a couple of left-handed prospects. Padres is a team that have won. That won 8 of their last 9 heading into the deadline day. 1 game off of a playoff spot in the National League. And they've had a pretty injury-ravaged rotation. So this is why I really like this move for them. I mean, you just need some more bodies in there. A team that is sort of underperforming for what they could be. The injury bugs got them. It's just been hard for them to really put it all together this season. So you get some reinforcements in there, and you hope that that will be enough to help keep you afloat and push you through to the playoffs. Coming up to the next trade, the Padres also going and getting Robbie Ray from the Giants. Giants, surprisingly, some big sellers at this one. So they send back a Miguel Mendez and a shortstop Junil Hernandez. So another guy to really add to the rotation there. Again, very banged up. Get a left-hander in there for a little bit of variety.

Another good trade there by the Padres. They definitely, I think that's just the big thing they need is to try to get some reinforcements in their bullpen and just not be so injury riddled there. And that'll give them a really good shot to make some noise in this playoff and wild card race. Another team that's been red hot, making some buying at the deadline. The Chicago Cubs acquire right-handed pitcher Kevin Gausman from the Blue Jays, send back an outfielder and an infielder. The Cubs, another team with some guys that have been sidelined, some of their usual starters, and then Jameson Taillon hasn't really been pitching all too well. Cubs definitely needed another guy to add to the rotation here. They have their bats are fantastic. They're hitting really well. The one thing that's been a bit of a negative for them this year is the pitching, but all of a sudden they become a real problem for the Brewers. I mean, they're Milwaukee, the first team in the league to reach 70 wins, and crazy enough, they really don't have a too safe of a lead. Chicago is catching some steam. They're right on their tail at 65 wins there. So this is a good move for them. Could make them a very dangerous team. Next trade here, the Yankees get some help on first base with Luis Garcia Jr. traded from the Nationals. They're sending back a couple of a good haul of pitching prospects for the Nationals, but yeah. That's just a good move to potentially help the Yankees out with some infield defense as well. A guy who has 23 homers this season, really good slugging percentage. He's fifth in the MLB in RBIs. So, especially now that, you know, some of their big hitters dealing with some injuries. Judge obviously been hurt. Giancarlo dealing with some injuries. Rice been banged up as well. So Cody Bellinger as well, actually. So, yeah, they just need to get some more sluggers that are really back into their bat rotation there. A tough race that they've got. I mean, they're currently second in the AL East, but you could really make the argument that they are the third best team in that league with how hot the Red Sox has been. So good move for them there. Going through some more of these, the Cubs also acquire another right-handed pitcher in Clay Holmes, outfielder Tyrone Taylor. The Rays get a kind of catcher slash first baseman in Liam Hicks from the Marlins. They needed at least one bat to really lengthen the top-heavy lineup of the big three with Diaz, Arenada, and Camarillo. So, yeah, guys, he's got 14 home runs, but he's hitting pretty well. He's getting on base, 54 RBIs. He'll just really give you some power and some consistency in the back end of that rotation there. The Blue Jays, team that had been mostly selling, does go and trade for a right-handed pitcher in Jose Serrano. That's more of a future building move. I don't know if that's going to do a whole lot to help Toronto this year. I think it's pretty unlikely that they make the playoffs here. They're at the very bottom of the American League. They would really need to lock in and get hot at the right time. I feel like an underrated trade here, but Freddie Peralta to the Rays. We're kind of losers on the Tyreek Skubal sweepstakes, but a quick pivot to get Freddie Peralta. You know, good prospect out of the Mets there. He's, you know, finished top five in voting for the Cy Young a couple of times. So, I mean, not you really want Skubal, but I think this is a fair
follow up to bolster your rotation there for Tampa Bay. We're going to the Guardians now, who are trying desperately to keep pace with the White Sox, who have jumped in first into the American League Central. That's a pretty tight race there. And they've got Detroit, who's kind of, they turned into big sellers, but the Twins made some moves, so they could be looking to make a playoff push as well. Getting a left-hander, Foster Griffin, into their rotation. Another move by the Yankees, getting an outfielder there. Again, I mean, they're just missing three of their main outfielder guys, and three of their big bats in their rotation, all sidelined. So another guy that can really help them keep afloat until they can get healthy. The Diamondbacks also acquire an outfielder in Lars Nobat from the Cardinals. Entered. They the D-backs had a bottom 10 OPS percentage in entering the trade deadline on Monday. So, and that was with Corbin Carroll being an 822 mark. So, Lars Nobat, pretty good OPS center for him this year, 742 over his career. Guy has struggled a little bit with injury, but they need to try to make somewhat of a move to keep them in a what is just going to be an absolutely wild card race for the NL East. Moving along, the Marlins, or Mariners rather, acquire Taylor Ward from the Orioles. The Astros are getting Dalton Varsho from the Blue Jays. So a lefty outfielder hitter, one of Houston's greatest needs, and I think they have addressed that amazingly. Former Golden Glove winner Varsho is going to be a free agent after this season, but they could this could be a move to, get him there in the building and then work on getting him a contract while he's there. So big move for the Astros there. Outfielder Joe Adell heading to the Guardians, exchange for Jacob Corzat, who's going to the Angels. Luis Castillo is traded from the Mariners to the White Sox. So Seattle, just a team that had a kind of a heavy starting pitching surplus and that needed to, make some trades for some outfielders as well. Really able to take that. So I think that's going to do a good job to just bolster the White Sox rotation as well. Castillo's is just a really good starter in this league as well. Luke Weaver going to the Pirates. Pittsburgh team was sort of quiet, but they did make a good move here to get a right-handed pitcher here. Team that one of the top arms that was available at the deadline. He's under contract through 2027. A really good 1.84 ERA. He's been one of the lone bright spots for the Mets this year. Now he's on Pittsburgh. Team that looking to make a push to the playoffs as well. It's really close in a lot of these races. And then just to round out our top 20, Dustin May, Jojo Romero to the Brewers. I mean, the Brewers, again, just not being aggressive, not pushing all the chips in to go get Scooble. This is a solid, I guess, solid consolation prize. But again, they're just too scared to try to win it all. Cubs out of the right-handed pitcher and Ryan Zeffirón. The Blue Jays send Jeff Holman to the Twins. Marcelo Mayer is headed to the Giants from the Red Sox in exchange for left-handed pitcher Eric Miller and Carlos Gutierrez. Chris Bubick to the Dodgers, so just some more pitching depth for LA. Guardians are getting designated hitter and first baseman Nathaniel Lowe from the Reds. That rounds out of kind of our top 25. Some other teams have sold a lot. The Rockies definitely were made some trades, sent like Brendan Doyle, Victor Vondik,
and Antonio sent Ozawa out. Angels were big sellers. The Braves made a couple of trades just to add some depth to a team that's really strong. Was really good top heavy, but they just lacked some depth there. So injuries were kind of becoming a problem for them. But now they've got some much needed depth to help them out there. But looking at the playoff push, I mean, obviously Dodgers were huge winners here, but we haven't really seen that materialize in anything. I think the Red Sox also massive winners as well. Red and White Sox, both of the Sox teams were big winners as well. The Cubs, I think, were huge winners. They got some really good players there. The Brewers, disappointing. One of my teams that were very disappointing for me. I was sort of expecting to see the Braves make a bigger swing. I don't hate their moves, but trying to keep pace with LA and Milwaukee is going to be tough. And Philly definitely got better at the trade deadline here, so that could be an area of concern for them. They do still host a 6-game lead. All right, we've been going for a little while now. We're going to go ahead and jump into our first music break. When we come back, we'll take a look at a couple of trades that happened in the WNBA and look at some award odds there as well. So stay with us. You're watching the Final Timeout here on Military Broadcast Radio.

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2: Time out. Here on the Military Broadcast Radio. And when we left off, we were going over all the trades that happened at the MLB deadline. But I didn't realize I didn't even address the elephant in the room, which is, does this move to get Scooble to the Dodgers, is this going to force a lockout? Are we going to see a salary cap? Does the MLB need a salary cap? And is there going to be an MLB season next year? That, all questions. I want to hear what you dear viewers think. Personally, I don't think there will, we'll get to the point where there isn't a season, but there's certainly going to be a lot of problems. My thoughts on it are, I don't necessarily think a salary cap is the answer. I mean, it doesn't really do anything except punish the players. I think good area to start is maybe with the Dodgers sweetheart TV deal that helps them be really insanely profitable, and things like that. If there could be an incentive, a financial incentive for teams to be competitive, you know. We will see, though. We will see. Shifting gears a little bit, going over a couple of trades that were made in the WNBA. So back on July 31st, the Connecticut Sun, who were just having a really tough season, traded Anissa Moreau to the Toronto Tempo. I don't know if this will be enough to save the Tempo season. They're currently sitting at 10-20, but this is a future building move, which is what I think this was here. You know, a team that is selling, I don't think the Tempo have aspirations of necessarily making it to the playoffs, but you have a pretty dynamic forward who's, you know, capable of going out there and giving you like 12, 13 a night. And she can also pull in, you know, 8-9 boards and dish out a couple of assists, who's also a solid defender. So just adding a piece of depth. This is the one of the newest expansion teams here. So I don't hate that they're trying to make some moves and build up their lineup a little bit. But the big move here, really the only other big trade that's gone down recently is Kelsey Plum. Short-lived return to Los Angeles. She's been traded to the Phoenix Mercury, which is a giant move for them. Phoenix is a team on the outside looking in. They're actually right now behind the Sparks in the standings. But they definitely could use the help. They, aside from Kalia Copper, they haven't had the best production from guards, and she's really had to. She's definitely more of a scorer. Alyssa Thomas has taken on a lot of the playmaking duties. She currently leads the team in rebounds per game, assists per game, steals per game, and blocks per game. So it's, they just really needed another guard in there to kind of run the offense through. I think this will really help them out. They're going to look a lot better in the half court. Hopefully this will help get their turnovers down a little bit. A team that's averaging, you know, 13 a game. Now, Plum's just a really dynamic shooter as well. She can, and let's see, she's shooting this season, you know, 39%, 39.5% from the field, shooting 53% from the field, averaging 23-2-6. We know she's a good defender. She's got very active hands. Can add some perimeter defense for them as well. I like this move for the Mercury. I think this addressed a pretty big need for them. And with her finally being there, they could, I mean, they're going to really have to lock it in though, here at the end of the season. Go see how many weeks we got left. I believe we are going till the 29th is the final week of the regular season. So there aren't too many games left for these teams. Now you're, I think each team's looking at anywhere from like 7 to 8 more games this month, this year. So it's coming down to the nitty gritty. They really need to stack up some wins. Looking at the standings, I mean, it'll be tough. They're currently 12-19. And 10th place in the league. They'll definitely need some teams to start losing. The Washington Mystic or the New York Liberty would be their best bets here. If they can keep Plum long term, I think they'll definitely be a better team next year. This move might have been a little too late for them. It's going to be really tough for them to make it. We're going to take a look at how many games they have left here. Yeah. We'll see. That'll be the, that's what you always have to do with these trades. You kind of have to wait and see. I'm just not super confident that it's going to make too much of a difference for them this year, but next year they'll certainly be a force to be reckoned with. We're going to now take a look at some of these award winner odds to see who's leading the race in some of the big awards. MVP, I mean, Asia Wilson's just running away with it. Your next closest, as of an hour ago on the updated odds through Caesar Sportsbook, is you've got Caitlin Clark, Olivia Miles, both plus 1,400. You got Paige Beckers at plus 2,000. Asia, minus 290. I mean, it's just, it looks like she is well on her way to winning her fifth MVP. Just one conference player of the week. She was averaging 32-12-5. She's averaging almost 27 points per game, averaging 2 blocks a game, call it 10 rebounds a game, basically 9.6. She shoots 54% from the field, and she's shooting almost 45% from three. She's just unstoppable right now. You gotta give a shout out to Olivia, the rookie, to be even, you know, and considered the MVP race, but to be top three is really impressive. Averaging 22 points a game and 6 assists and shooting 50% from three over this little winning streak that the Lynx have been on. And hey, her credit to her team, they are first in the league. Looking at some of the DPOY odds, not as much of a runaway, but Asia's still with a pretty big lead over everybody at plus 320. Your next closest is Gabby Williams at plus 1,000. You got Natasha Howard at plus 2,500. So I think Asia, we could be looking at her fifth MVP and her fourth DPOY. Just, yeah, absolutely unreal. I think it. She might. I mean, in my opinion, she was already the goat of the W, but I think she's proud. Like, this will solidify it with all these. I mean, she's won 3 championships as well. Could potentially win a fourth as well. Yeah, I mean, she just her ability to protect the rim, rebound is unmatched. And I mean, she's a good defender away from the basket, anchoring the sixth ranked scoring defense in the league. Give Gabby Williams some credit. She is the best defender on the top scoring defense in the league. Golden State only allows 77 points per game. That's like nearly 6 points fewer than the next closest team, which is Washington. Getting, you know, nearly 2 steals a game for Williams. She takes on a lot of the difficult perimeter assignments. It's really tough defending on the perimeter night after night and to do it at a high level. She's a big reason on why this team is 20-9 and why they rank fifth with 8 steals a game and have one of the best scoring differentials in the league. So I wouldn't be, I think Gabby, we could see her creep up on the odds. This one's not as much of a runaway. I don't know if Natasha Howard or then Brian Howard's the next closest could catch up, but I wouldn't be surprised if Gabby can get that, get them there. Yeah, let me know. Is Asia going to secure her fifth and MVP and fourth DPOY, or does somebody else catch her? Let me know what you think. Taking a look at some of our next awards. The most improved, Jessica Shepherd, currently leading that at plus 115. She's just really turned into a great all-around front court player. Tied for first with in terms of rebounds per game, 11.8, so you know almost 12 points, 12 rebounds a game, 14 points, and 5 assists, shooting 58% from the field. Super well-rounded. Recorded 19 double-doubles this season and a league-high 4 triple-doubles. Just a really crucial piece for a very improved Dallas Wings team overall. You've got Carla Letty from the Portland Fire. Also looking, she's at plus 800. I think we could see her jump up as well, though. She actually became the youngest player in WNBA history to record multiple games with at least 20 points and 10 assists. So, I mean, she is just a scoring engine, whether that be generating points through assists or just getting the ball in the hoop herself. But yeah, averaging 15 and a half points per game and 6.2 assists. She shoots 44% from the field and 36 point or almost 37% from 3. So wouldn't be surprised to see her jump up. I still think Shepherd's probably got this locked. I mean, her overall impact across the board, I think, is just heavier. Especially, like, she's just such a demon on the boards. And the fact that she's still able to, like, average around 5 assists a game, I think she's just overall the more impactful player for her team and in general. But yeah, Carla is a really special playmaker. Sixth woman of the year. You've got Janelle Sala for the Valkyries, kind of running away with it, man. She's played, I mean, the big thing, availability. She's played in all 29 of their games, coming off the bench and shooting 40% from three, and averaging, you know, only playing around 22 minutes a game, averaging 13 points and four rebounds. Very efficient. Again, a really great defender as well for her team off the bench. I think it's really hers to lose. The next closest, you got Sophie Cunningham at plus 700. Some of the other ladies are just way behind, like Cameron Brinks at plus 3,000, Jewel Lloyd at plus 5,000. Cunningham has only missed three games this year. She's averaging 9-2-1. Her big thing is she's just a really great three-point shooter, averaging 45% from three. So just a really efficient perimeter score, which is great. That's something you really want for a bench player. But Solana is just way more impactful in every other aspect. And she isn't even that much worse at shooting the three. So I think it's hers to lose. Well, that's a look at those WNBA awards. Any players that I didn't, that they're missing, that you think the odds makers got wrong? Like who else got the potential to win some of those awards? Let me know what your thoughts are in the comments. We're going to go ahead and hit another music break. When we come back, we'll talk about some stuff going around NFL training camp, and maybe take a look at some of the preseason games that we got coming up this weekend. So stay with us. Don't go anywhere. You're watching The Final Timeout here on Military Broadcast Radio.

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2: Welcome back, ladies and gentlemen. It's the final timeout here on Military Broadcast Radio. Having a good time hanging out with you all this morning. Keep in mind, the phone lines are open, the text lines are open. Leave a comment, ask me questions. I'm here to answer them. I'm just here for y'all, all right? Anything you got, if you just want to vent about your team, how crappy they are too, let us know, man. I'm all for it. It's the beauty of talking sports. Waiting on people to call in and things like that. Gonna go ahead and jump over to some NFL training camp and preseason news. And I'm actually gonna start by putting the San Francisco 49ers on blast. And just the media in general. But we all have heard seen the memes and the jokes about the electrical substation that is apparently causing all these injuries for the San Francisco 49ers. And what I got to say to that, if you're a 49ers fan, if you want the 49ers to be good again for whatever reason, all you're doing by playing in these memes is helping them duck accountability, because a team does not be. It starts with the leadership, and it starts with the people and the facility. A big common denominator is Dustin Perry. He's been the vice president of player health and performance for 8 years now. You've got your head strength and conditioning coach, Mike Nicoloni. Like, guys like that are in charge of keeping these players healthy. It's the way you practice. I saw a couple of clips just from this past training camp session. They're doing walkthroughs without any pads on, and you've got guys like punching at the football and, you know, hitting their guy, like Fred Warner trying to punch out of the football. It's a walkthrough. It's more contact than you need to do when you're doing a walkthrough. So, and like Kyle Shanahan, like, should not be, you should be getting on guys about that. Like, hey, like, we don't need to be hurting our own players in walkthroughs and doing things like this.
3: We just received a text, HG. Michael from Canada says, should star players play at all during the upcoming preseason?
2: It's very situational there, Michael, depending on what the situation is. Like, a guy that's on a new team, I think absolutely does need to play a little bit. You can practice in training camp and just practice all season long, but like, the preseason is like real game speed, and it gives you a chance to practice to do those plays and see these concepts in a real game situation. Guys that have been with a team longer and, you know, have, if the playbook hasn't changed a whole lot and there isn't too many new things for you to learn, I think that's better for those guys to sit and rest, or to just play very sparingly. But I think we're going to see guys that are in new situations definitely play a little bit. And I think overall, I know it's risky to have your players play in the preseason, but I think even just getting them a drive or two a game is good to get them used. You know, it's a long off season. You kind of need to just get yourself acclimated back to the football game speed. But some teams like to just treat those first few weeks of the season like it's a preseason and not play as many of their star players.
3: Timmy from Texas writes in, which team do you think is going to be flying under the radar this year?
2: Flying under the radar. I've got a few in mind. This is what the first team's not gonna, like the Dallas Cowboys, not necessarily are going to be flying under the radar, but I do think have the capacity. We always think of them as all that. Yeah, they'll be great in the regular season and choke in the playoffs. But over the past few years, we've seen some of the best play we've seen out of Dak Prescott. I think Schottenheimer's really done it, or their coach. It's not Schottenheimer. I'm blanking on his name, but their new head coach, he was really good last year. I think I have a lot of optimism about Christian Parker as the defensive coordinator. I think the Cowboys are a team capable of putting together a potentially deep run. Is it necessarily their year? The NFC is brutal. It's very tough, but I think they realistically could be the best team in the NFC East. And I wouldn't be all surprised to see them shock some people and go to like the conference championship. The team I think that will fly under the radar the most is the New Orleans Saints, though. Obviously, they weren't too good. A second year quarterback who played really well at the end of the season, but they added so much. They just have so much speed at that wide receiver position. They didn't really lose anything too crucial on the defensive side of the ball. The division isn't very tough. I think what sets them apart from every other team in their division right now is that Chase Young really looks like that disruptive edge rusher that you have there. The running back room is absolutely stacked. So they're a team that could, I mean, really flip their win total and go from, they won, what, 6 games last year? I wouldn't be surprised if the chips fall right for them. They have a pretty easy schedule as well, and they win 11, 12 games. So those are the two teams to really watch out for, in my opinion. I'll also give the Colts a shout-out. I think they got really bad luck with injuries. I think if they stay healthy, that offensive line is still one of the best in football. Jonathan Taylor is really good. And Daniel Jones, I believe in what him and Shane Steichen can do there. It looked good, all right? And I think if Taylor's with an elite back like Taylor, I mean, all you have to do is protect the football. Their defense is really good as well. They can survive off of being a run heavy team on the run steady defense, or run steady diet rather. So I wouldn't sleep on the Colts either. They could surprise some people. But last little note I had on the 49ers. It's not just the substation. You've been the most injured team, or in the top 10 most injured teams, 12 out of the last 13 seasons. You got to do something different. So people got to be held accountable there. On to some other news that we got. Keep those questions coming, guys. I love answering them. On to some other news that we got, though. Bijan Robinson just became the highest paid running back in NFL history with a record-setting 3-year, $75 million extension. He's going to get at least $51 million guaranteed and $37 million at signing. So huge, huge contract for Bijan. And now the pressure is on the Lions. You're going to have to pay Jahmyr Gibbs. And it's going to cost a lot. It's not going to be fun. You're not going to want to pay that. But you're going to have to. That certainly puts a lot of pressure on whoever is going to be quarterbacking the Atlanta Falcons. You're going to have, I mean, you just extended your running back. The defense is solid. They did lose their promising rookie edge rusher. Jalen Walker tore his ACL, and Looks like that's going to be a season ending for him. But the defense, so side of the ball, still got some talent there. You've got a lot of elite weapons on offense. Kyle Pitts, Drake London, Bijan Robinson now. There aren't a lot of excuses for this Falcons team. I mean, it's like it'll be make or break for Michael Penix or a last chance for Tua, whoever ends up being the quarterback there. It doesn't really seem like they have a clear decision on who's going to be quarterbacking Atlanta in week one. Some other extensions, Zay Flowers getting a 4-year, $140 million extension. So the Ravens are still all in on Zay Flowers there. He's still one of the elite catch and run receivers. He's so dynamic with the ball in his hands. And then another big extension, Darnell Wright, going to become the highest paid or one of the highest paid offensive linemen in the NFL. 4-year, $116 million deal, $93 million guaranteed. Former first rounder is cashing in a big way, but he deserves it. He is one of the elite offensive linemen in football. For a tackle his size, the way he's able to move his feet, the power and athleticism, that is a rare combo. That is a guy you want on your offensive line and that you want protecting your star quarterback and opening up running lanes for your running backs. So, huge, big signing there for the Bears. Good for them. Some unfortunate news for Chicago. Kobe Bryant probably going to miss the first couple weeks of the season. He's expected to be sidelined with a hyperextended knee and bone bruise, 8 to 10 weeks. That'll be unfortunate for the Bears. Yeah, they could really use a good safety like him back there for them. Chicago, they were a really fun team last year. But one thing that worries me is they didn't make a ton of improvements defensively. Like Kobe Bryant was great for the secondary. They still don't have a lot of speed or disruptive ability on their defensive front. It'd be tough to live in the or escape on those one score games. I just don't think they're going to have as many takeaways as they did last year. Jadeveon Clowney, a reunion with the Cleveland or with the Houston Texans coming back. We'll see. It's a 1-year deal, but can't hurt to have even more depth to just an already insanely stacked defensive line. Houston, my prediction, I mean, there's no reason they shouldn't be the number one defense in football. They didn't really lose anybody too instrumental to their team. They get Caden McDonald in the draft. And they also bring in Reed Blankenship. I mean, this should be an elite defensive unit here. Fortunate for Ricky Pearsall. That was tragic to hear that he's going to have to go under season-ending surgery. God, a guy that was so healthy in college and just can't seem to stay on the field. It really sucks, man. It really, really sucks. Hope he gets better soon. Another big extension here, the Falcons, their guard Matthew Bergon, a huge extension there. So that's going to be, again, part of that offensive core. The Falcons are going all in, but I don't think they have the quarterback for that. As we get through the regular season, in the coming weeks, I'm going to have power rankings and record predictions for all the teams. So stay tuned. Look forward to that. We're going to have some preseason games coming up this weekend. So I just want to take a look at some of those and let you know where some intriguing stories might be. Obviously, we've got the Hall of Fame game tonight or tomorrow night. That'll be exciting. And then the rest of the preseason doesn't really get going until August 13th. Keeping an eye on this this Colts game. I want to see what Anthony Richardson's got. Have they made any improvements to his mechanics and his intermediate passing? I mean, he's got such a nuke of an arm. It'd be such a shame. And he's just so much athleticism. So it'd just be like, can they find a role for him? Can something I'm going to be watching from the Colts all preseason, can they kind of carve out a niche for him there? Cam Ward and Carnell Tate, I'm excited to see what they've got potentially coming up as they take on the 49ers. Obviously, my Broncos, they're playing the Falcons on Friday, August 14th. I want to see Jalen Waddle in action, so hopefully we get some Waddle action there. The Jets could have an interesting quarterback battle on their hands. We're going to probably see Geno. We're going to see Cade Klubnik, maybe Tyrod Taylor if he's still there. I can't even really remember everyone in that quarterback room. Bills, do we get to see a little Josh Allen and DJ Moore connection? That'll be fun. Vikings, first look at Kyler Murray playing for the Vikings. Will we see any Myles Garrett when the Rams take on the Chiefs? That's something that I'll be eager to see. How does he look on that Rams defense? The Seahawks taking out the Cowboys. Something to watch in that game. Kind of a running back battle here. I mean, the Seahawks spent a first-round pick on, excuse me, I got the hiccups, on Jadarian Price. Are we going to see, you know, him getting a lot of the reps? Is he going to be cutting into Zach Charbonnet's work? Who's going to look more impressive? So there's kind of an RB battle there in Seattle going on throughout this season. And, you know, I'm obviously fishing for some stuff. It's preseason. It's a lot of just guys trying to make the roster, teams trying to work out the kinks in their game plans and their playbooks. But, you know, still some intrigue and things to look forward to. Now, another thing to look forward to, college football is going to be back very, very soon. And week zero, week one, whatever you want to call it, it's going to be upon us pretty quickly. Looking at some of the first games that we're going to get this month. August 29th. Should be a game on the 22nd. I'm not sure why ESPN's not showing that. But we're looking at some of these matchups here on August 29th. Some of the intrigue that we could have here. Sacramento State, their first game in

0: one of the teams to favored to potentially win the American, UNLV, with Boise State out of the picture and in the Pac-12. It's really be UNLV's year to be the top dog and to win the Mountain West. And then I think the matchup I'm really looking forward to, North Carolina, really disappointing season last year, so they are gonna want to come back strong. They're taking on a TCU team that is in a very competitive and difficult Big 12. So that'll be a very intriguing game to watch. That is our Aer Lingus College Football Classic. And I wanna also be rolling out my own preseason top 25, some of my favorite group of six teams to watch in the coming weeks as well. So stay tuned for that. But my favorite time of the year is almost back. It's the Saturdays and Sundays. It's just football, football, football. I mean, if Thursday, Friday, even into Monday, we've just got college and NFL to feed us. So I'm very excited. It's getting to that time of the year again. So I can't wait, and I'll be here to keep you all updated. And we're previewing and looking ahead to this season. So stay tuned. Keep an eye out for that. Coming up on that time, though, to take another break. We're gonna go ahead and hit our final music break of the show today, most likely. When we come back, I'm gonna go ahead and do another mock draft. So if you've got a you know where you're picking and you know what your league's format is, your roster format, let me know. I'd be happy to mock draft for you and just give you my thoughts. If not, though, we're gonna take a stab at a late round pick. I'm thinking 8 or 9. Kind of a difficult spot to pick at, especially in the 12-man league, but we're going to take a shot and show you how to construct a really good team from that position. So don't go anywhere. You're watching the Final Timeout here on Military Broadcast Radio.
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0: 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Text lines are open, call lines are open. Please send in your questions if you got them. Love to answer those. And we're going to go ahead and do a mock draft. So let me get this up for y'all. I think we're going to go take this at the number 9th position. It's a tough place to draft in. You know, it can be a little daunting, but obviously somebody's got a draft there, and that's going to be us for this experiment. So we're jumping into it. We're going to just get right in. I've got it ready to go. And we're standard PPR scoring. We keep that in mind. That's PPR is the way to go. We're just going to go hit it. So I guess not. This one's going to require me to sign in. All right, stand by, everyone.

27th fan. Number 9 pick. All right, we're in. All right, so here we are. Then that pick 9. A guy that kind of scares me that is available is Derrick Henry. I'm not super high on taking Henry in the first round. I think if you can get him in the second round, like if you swing back around and get Derrick Henry, I'd love that. But I think this year, new offensive coordinator, the offensive line, still one of the best in football. A.J. Brown out of the picture, so I think you're going to just see a lot more volume for this guy. I really love Saquon Barkley right here. Since this is PPR, Amon-Ra St. Brown, also an insanely safe pick. If you're feeling a little uncomfortable at that, these three running backs that are going to probably be available here, Amon-Ra or even CD are both very great, safe value picks. You can take them and swing back around. But I really like Saquon. He's going to be one of the top 10 running backs that go in fantasy drafts. And a lot of times your top 10 finishes in fantasy for the running back position, they go in the first and second round. So I'm going to go ahead and snag him. There's just more depth at the wide receiver position. So bam, Gentry off the board. Now I'm going to go with a little bit of an interesting strategy here for y'all. But like I mentioned, there's a lot of depth at the wide receiver position. There's just more value there. This is called the two running back strategy. You can go ahead and just pick two really top tier running backs early and then swing for some high value upside players later. So at this point, we're going to go with Kenneth Walker. I know Justin Jefferson's there. That's probably who I'd take if I was going to go with a wide receiver in this position. But we're going to take Kenneth Walker. Now I think we've got two guys that don't have a lot of competition in their backfields and are going to get a ton of carries. They're both pass-catching threats. Now we can go and take a look at some guys at the wide receiver position. So a little worried about Malik Nabers coming off of the ACL. Same with Rashid Rice. Just looking at everyone we've got available at the wide receiver position. I'm actually going to go ahead and take Zay Flowers here. The Ravens just extended him. There isn't a lot of competition for him besides maybe rookie Jacoby Lane. I mean, he's still the wide receiver one there in Baltimore. Obviously, you've got one of the best quarterbacks in the league throwing to him. And my only concern would maybe be the brain drain, Todd Monken no longer being there at the offensive coordinator position. But I still think he'll see a high percentage of the targets. Devontae Smith, also an insanely safe pick. I just have Saquon, so I don't like those guys having the same bye week. Wouldn't hate taking Waddle here as well, but I'm going to go with Zay in this position. All right, here we go. And now, I mean, Jalen Waddle still on the board for me. Adams is, he's questionable to me. I might take him here, but a lot of his production came from red zone targets and touchdowns. That's not necessarily going to be the case. I don't know if that's going to be just a sustainable strategy for him. You know, it'll be hard to replicate all those red zone targets that he got, especially with Puka getting that extension. So I'm going to go with Waddle here. He's a guy in a new situation. Those new situations can be where they're just advantageous for those players, or just that was like 4 of the top 10 finishes last year, or might have been 3 in terms of wide receivers. Like the past couple seasons, you usually see 3 or 4 guys in new situations finish within the top 10 in fantasy. So Waddle, gonna go take him there. Now I think we're coming up on pick 5. This will be a good time to take a look at our quarterback
position. You can see all these picks that are coming off here. What we've got. Let's take a look at everybody that's still available here. All right. There's some of our quarterbacks that are available. I'm actually going to break my own rule. I'm not going to go take a quarterback here. We're going to go take a tight end guy that I think has a lot of high upside. Somebody who we imagine is going to get a lot of targets. I do like Tyler Warren. I'm more partial to Tucker Kraft, a bit more proven. He's coming off of an injury, but a couple of major pass catchers out in Green Bay. He's so explosive with the ball in his hands as well. Travis Kelce, like prime Travis Kelce, like athleticism. We're going to take Tucker. Now comes back to us. We're just going to swing around and grab Drake May. I love his situation. I mean, the line's still pretty good. Schedule's going to be a little bit tougher, but you add Romeo Doubs and A.J. Brown to that pass catching room. I don't think there's any reason to believe that Drake May can't replicate his production from last year and finish top 15, top 10 in fantasy. Now we just continue to look for depth. Now we're going to start looking for depth and value picks here. A couple of guys that really stand out to me. Again, DJ Moore, another guy that's in a great situation. Blake Corum. I really do like. I think he's going to become the RB1 in LA, but that's a. It's just like he's a bit of a stasher. So it's a bit risky to take him here. Honestly, who I'm going with is Parker Washington. He exploded at the end of the year. And, I mean, there's just Brian Thomas Jr. had a bit of a slump off. I mean, you're losing some pass-catching ability in Travis Etienne. Liam Cohen's just very creative getting a guy who's explosive with the ball, getting him space to run. So I just think we might see him even get a little bit involved with rushing. I love Parker Washington as our flex. Ugh, did I just see Brandon Aubrey go? That's insane. All right. Now here's where we probably go grab some RB depth. Taking a look at some of the guys here. Don't hate Ja'Cory Kroski-Merritt in this situation. I'm going to go with Kenneth Gainwell, though. He just showed so much elite pass-catching potential. I mean, it's just hard, especially, like, losing Mike Evans. I mean, like, it's hard. It'll be really hard for the Buccaneers to not get Gainwell out there on the field. So, I know Bucky Irving is the RB1 there, but Gainwell is just way too productive as a pass-catcher. He's really good running back as well. I think Bucky's a guy who I kind of want to avoid because of Kenneth Gainwell. I think Gainwell's really going to eat into his workload. And I don't hate having him on my team. At the long wait. Back to us. All right. Well, we have, I like our three receivers. We've got a couple of interesting options here. At this point, I do want to take another running back because, again, I feel like we can still find some value from receivers. And I think this is where we're going to start seeing the running backs. I mean, as you can see, they're going to start taking a sharp dip from here. Like I said, Charbonnet, a guy that I'm a little hesitant to take because I could see Price eating into his workload a lot. However, I'm going to take him because you can draft players to have for just part of the season and then drop later. I think early on, we're still going to see Charbonnet be the RB1. He is the more
he's the more power back in that room. So at least and early in the season, I think his goal line and red zone work will still be higher. He's a guy that I think will be beneficial to have on my team early, and then I don't hate moving on from later when I'm trying to target people on the waiver wires. All right, going to go ahead and take a look at some of our other options. All right, a couple of guys that jump out to me. Jaden Reed, again, so explosive and dynamic, but his health has been a concern for me. Xavier Worthy, another guy that could be really good. Again, the health problems. If Rice is actually able to stay out there on the field, I wonder if his targets will come down. He's also kind of a boom or bust player where a lot of his points can be generated just based off of explosive plays. For me, a really safe pick. I mean, Romeo Doubs opposite of A.J. Brown. We can stack him with Drake May. I think that's a good pick here for us. So we're going to go ahead and take Doubs. Undrafted free agent free agent Stephon Diggs getting drafted is just blowing my mind. Okay, taking another look here. In round 11, not a bad idea to consider your backup quarterback spot at this point. We do have a pretty quick turnaround, so I'm actually gonna take let's look at kickers defense here. Honestly, at this spot, I wouldn't hate taking the defense here if we can get one of the really elite ones. And look at that, we got probably the top three defenses still available. The Rams would definitely have to be there. And then to round out the top five in terms of defenses in the league, maybe the Eagles, but I would probably give it to the Vikings, honestly. I think we could go get the Texans here. This is an elite defense that we can start for pretty much the entire year. I just don't see any reason why the Texans wouldn't be a good start. They're going to be a team that can generate a lot of sacks and takeaways. Now, we can go ahead and get ourselves a backup quarterback. I like Drake May, but I'm a guy that I think it's important to just have a really solid backup that you can even, besides just the bye week, if you don't have a very favorable matchup for your QB, you can go to somebody else. I love Jared Goff. I mean, Jared Goff really had an MVP caliber type of season. They still have all those weapons there. I don't see any reason why he can't go for like 3,800 to 4,000 yards passing and throw 33 to 36 touchdowns again. So go ahead and secure Goff. I just need a kicker and some more depth here. Take a look at everybody that's still available. Yeah, Tyler Allgeier is going to have to deal with a lot of the Jadarian Price. Could potentially take a backup tight end in this spot, but I just don't really see any reason for that. Go ahead and hit the waivers. But 1 week, we might need to get Tucker Kraft on a bye. There will be somebody there that you can grab. I just don't think it's worth risk wasting a roster spot on a backup tight end. Honestly, the guy that jumps out to me in this spot, I think Casey Concepcion. I mean, he has really no competition there. I know the offense for the Browns is going to probably be pretty putrid. Who knows? I mean, we could see five different quarterbacks for Cleveland this year. It's a real toss-up on who they're going to be. They lost a lot of the pieces on their offensive line, but there's just nobody really there's not a lot of competition. And pick around 13, he's an absolute steal at this spot. So we're going to go ahead and grab him.
going. I think it's worth it to just wait, take a kicker in our final round, see what we got here. So we've got five receivers. We've got four running backs. And maybe take a shot on the RB. Let's see who's here. Not really loving what we've got here. It'd be interesting, Aaron. He's just got a lot of competition there. Well, I'll tell you what we're gonna do here. Couple options. So we could a draft and stash approach with Jonah Coleman. J.K. Dobbins has had some injury issues. Could be a guy you just want to try to stash on your team or something. Or Braylon Allen does see a lot of red zone work. Throw him on the bottom of your roster there and see if, you know, if it's worth it to have him there. Or you can go and just load up in the wide receiver position again. Definitely some more value there. I wouldn't hate taking Omar Cooper Jr. alongside Garrett Wilson. You know what? I think that's what I'm going to do here. I'd probably go either Braylon Allen or Wilson, but like the running backs we have, again, we went really top heavy early on, so we're not going to need to play too many different running backs. Now we've got our final pick here, and we just got to go ahead and grab our kicker. Got a couple of established guys, but you know who I think, just based off of some statistics, will be have a really great year? Charlie Smith of the New Orleans Saints, a team that kicked a lot of field goals last year, but they just didn't have a lot of good, they just didn't have a really good kicker. But then he came in and he was one of the top kickers in the leagues. So I think I'm going to go with Cairo just because he's a little more established. Better, not as a young of a player, bigger leg and everything. So he's probably the play there, but Smith is just a guy to keep on your radar, all right? I don't know if a lot of people are going to draft him. And he has real potential to be a top 10 kicker in fantasy. Just keep him on your radar. I'm going to go Cairo because the Bears, I think, are a team that's going to be kicking a lot of field goals. Their offense is good enough to get the ball in the field goal range, but I could see them stalling out a good amount. And their defense didn't improve a whole lot, so they're going to probably need to score a lot of points in a game. A lot of weeks. So, all right, well, let's take a look at the final product. We get a B grade from this website. B minus. They're saying our starter strength is 6-12. I don't know how their scoring works in this or why they're saying we'd only average 88 points. That's the league average. We'd be averaging 87.9. But and let me know what you think of this team. How I did on this. The two running back strategy can be a little risky. I think it works better if you're getting a top five pick, because then you can take one of the really elite running backs there. But these two guys just have basically no competition and a huge workload, which is why I took a swing and took them. With the two RB strategy, I will say, I would probably stick to it if you're in the top five, unless you have been doing fantasy football for a while. But I'll show you a demo of that next week as well, when we do some more mock drafts and everything like that. But that wraps up this mock draft. I really like our bench. I think we've got a lot of upside here. A couple of guys that I wouldn't hate moving on from too as well. That can at least provide us some value early on in the season. But this is a really good team. Elite defense.
We've got plenty of options to go through wide receiver, and I just don't really think we're be any reason why we would be taking these two out except for bye weeks. So pretty good team there. Gonna go ahead and do our final music break of the show today, but when we come back, it's gonna be the 82 and 0 challenge. So stay tuned for that. You're watching the Final Timeout here on Military Broadcast Radio.

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2: Welcome back, ladies and gentlemen. Still finishing my donut. I apologize. But, yeah, it's the final timeout. Had a fun show today. Really excited to do that mock draft, talking about football, breaking down some of these MLB trades. And now, one of my favorite segments to do, the team building exercise.

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1: We're back. Challenge on the 82&0.com. Playing Hoop IQ, we got to try to build a roster that can go 82-0 based off of decade stat averages. Can we put together the perfect roster? We don't get to know any of the stats. We just got to pull it out of the bag. A couple of respins if we need them. Washington in the 60s. All right. I don't know if Wes Unseld or Walt Bellamy was averaging more. This isn't a terrible place to start, though. I'm going to go with Wes Unseld. Put him at our center. The good thing about those the very old teams is that their centers were just averaging ridiculous amounts of stats. Oh, man, we got Indiana. We're going to respin the team. That's really one of the worst ones to get. Boston in the 2000s isn't too bad. It's not. Okay, we can go like Ray Allen. Allen Ray. Man, I think we got to go Paul. What's his name? Paul Pierce here, though. That's. Yeah, I'm overthinking this. Paul Pierce is the way to go. We'll throw him at our small forward spot. His true position. Dang, we get Cleveland in the 2020s, which isn't the best. We would have preferred to get the 2000s, but we can take Donovan Mitchell as our point guard. I got absolutely no problem with that. Oh, this is beautiful. Now we can go in that, get Luka. Where is he? Luka. Doncic as our shooting guard. That's really good there. Now we just need a strong power forward here. Ah, man, I can't play Jokic as a... Dang, man. Wow. Well, we would have loved to get Nikola Jokic to end it off here. There we go. Aaron Gordon, I think, is... Can I even play Michael Porter Jr.? Sap, I don't think he was doing enough. I think we gotta just go Aaron Gordon here. I don't think that's gonna be enough, though. Dang. Yeah, oh, Jesus, like that. AG kind of killed us. And it was Walt Bellamy. Walt was averaging more scoring for Washington in the 60s. That's on me. I wasn't alive in the 1960s, so... It's tough to remember that far back for me, but I get my best. That was a solid start, though. 65-17. That's nothing to scoff at there. Dallas in the 90s. Do we risk going with a respin here? I mean, Adrian Dantley isn't bad. Alex English wasn't doing a whole lot for Dallas. Maybe Michael Finley. See if there's any other names that I mean, I just don't. Dantley's a bit of a risk. Dirk was too young. He just didn't do enough in the 90s to be that to contribute that much for us. Yeah, their centers weren't really a lot of Hot Rod Williams. Awesome name. We're gonna respin the era. Hopefully we can get Luka. Well, we didn't get the best Luka, but that's 2010's Luka ain't terrible. We'll take that. Have him. We'll put him in our point guard for now. We might move him to our shooting guard spot. Oh, we get Chicago. We'll probably just go Derrick Rose here. Can I play? Okay, so yeah, we'll just need to move Luka the shooting guard. We'll put Derrick Rose as our point guard. It's solid. I don't know if it's... Oh, my God. We got the Chicago again? Okay. Well, I feel like we're going to have to go Elton Brand. Which I don't love, but I don't know if I want to re-spin here. Yeah, this one's kind of washed already. We'll throw Brand in there. I don't think it's happening on this run. Oh yeah, and then look at this. We get the Nets. Now we'll just respin the 80s. Screw it. I'm sorry. I don't really know who to go with the Nets in the 80s. Bernard King. Yeah, we'll take Bernard King. Throw him on there. Boy, Cleveland in the 70s. I think it is Bob Rule who's the best here. Hammer Nate Thurman. Go Bob Rule. We'll see. Wow. Oh, this was an abysmal team. What did we... Yeah. Oh, yeah, no. Oh, my God. Who was Bob Rule hooping with? I thought it was Cleveland. Maybe it was, the Bulls of the 70s. Well, that's my bad, y'all. Not the best team there. 47. I think that's got to be a new low for this challenge. Hey, wait a second. Does this give us LeBron? Does he just barely make it? He does not. Oh, that sucks. Well, actually, this ain't the worst. We take, where's my boy Dwayne Wade at? Throw him at shooting guard, his true position for now. We can move him to point guard if we need it. Sacramento in the 80s. Danny Ainge here. Eddie Johnson. Cliff, potentially. God, this is tough. I'm going to respin the team. I feel like we can get a better team in the 80s. Well, Washington. Not much better, but we'll take Bernard King again. So I just don't. I just don't think there's anybody too much better than him there. Denver in the 2000s. Well, here we go. We can get Mello. Throw him in our power forward. That's pretty good. We'll take that. We will take that. Houston of the 80s. I know we can barely get Hakeem, but I believe Moses was. Yeah, it was Moses that was better. Better averages for them in the 80s. So we're going to take that. 90s Hakeem is dominant. Now we need a point guard from Orlando in the 2000s. Oh, I'm not going to be honest with you. DJ Augustine? It can't be Alfred Payton. Oh, this is... You know what? If we respin the era, are we going to get a better point guard? We're going to just go for it. Why not? 2000s? Yeah, no, this ain't too much better. I think it might honestly be Anthony Black. Oh, is there anybody I'm not thinking of? Nope. Yeah, we're going to just go Black. Anthony Black here, I guess. Oh, no, that was... That was a horrible pick by me. Rest of the team was pretty good. I just can't think of anybody better on Washington than Bernard King, but maybe there's somebody I'm forgetting that could have helped us out there. We continue on. Also, if you want to shame me for my ball knowledge and tell me, oh, you're an idiot, go with this guy. Please do. You know what? This challenge has been pretty tough. Any help would be appreciated from you, dear viewers. This, I think, we're going to just go Mr. What's his name? Zion. Throw him on our power forward there. Can't stay healthy, but boy, when he is on the court, it's fun to watch. Damon Stoudemire here. Let's see, am I forgetting anybody? It's feel like it's gotta be a guard. No, not Roy. Stoudemire, I think, is gonna be averaging the most, which is what's important for us here. I love Detlef Schrempf. He's not very good, but we could take a flyer on Aldridge. I just don't think the averages are high enough. Or we'll respin the era. Screw this. Let's try to get the 2020s. Get the 90s instead. Okay. Wait, I can get Clyde if we're in the 90s, can't I? Let's see, Ford. Alright, can I get... There he is, Clyde Drexler. Alright. That worked out a little bit better. I'll take Clyde. Toronto with the 2020s. I think we just gotta get... Alright, we're gonna need to move him over there because I want Kawhi Leonard. Mr. See that? Qualify for... Oh, wait, that's right. He just got back. Ooh, okay. Then this is, this is suddenly becomes a lot more interesting, man. Toronto in the 2020s is kind of bad. We might just let's go for a respin here. They haven't really been that good. Memphis in the 2020s. Well, we'll just go with Ja Morant. There he is. Mr. Ja Morant, welcome to the squad. We need a small forward. Oh my god, Washington in the 90s. You're killing me with this, dude. They're killing me with this Washington crap. Young Ben Wallace. Oh wait. Dude, Chris Webber as my center. I don't know. That might be a bad play, but we'll take him. C-Webb's just such a good rebounder. I can go Jimmy at small forward, I guess. Oh, dude, we're getting some pretty terrible spins. Not like a bad team at all, but you just need some, like, this game really values high averages. It's unfortunate. Oh, dang it. I got really excited because I saw CH in the 80s and then it landed on Charlotte. The goddamn, I'm just respending the team. Please give me the Bulls. I'm not taking fucking Hornets. Oh, let's go. The Sacramento Kings. This is off to a terrible start. Who do we go with here? I might be selling the entire run. I feel like, is this the team Cliff Robinson's decent on? This is all going to be experimental here. Is Vandy the best here? We're going to experiment. We're going to take Cliff Robinson. Hopefully I didn't just sell the run, but I probably did. Cleveland of the 90s. Yeah, I mean, just absolutely atrocious. We'll take Brad Daugherty, I guess. Washington of the 80s. I mean, these are just putrid spins. Just absolutely vile. Should we take a flyer? I mean, we are experimenting here. Who am I thinking of? Oh, let's see what Muggsy Bogues, those averages are. Probably terrible. This is not the run. Oh my god, we're gonna just try to respin here. Are you kidding me? What are these spins right now? Yeah, this is not much better. I mean, can I take him even? What's his name? Mr. Traffic Cone. Oh, I cannot think of his name. God, I got cooked by Bruce Brown. That one series. D'Angelo Russell, there we go. Is he available? No, he's not. Can I move you? I can't. Oh, Courtney Lee, welcome to the squad. This is going to be such a bad team. Utah in the 20s. I mean, like, it's just absolutely abysmal. I need a small forward. I'm just for the memes. AK-47, Andre Kirilenko. Wow, we barely went over 500 with this one. Yeah, Muggsy Bogues wasn't good. This was just an absolutely horrid team. Come on, Wheel. Come on, Spinner. Give me something a little bit better. I don't hate this. I'll take Adrian Dantley. That's a little bit better. New York in the 60s. Ooh. I'm going to re-spin the team. There's some really good teams we can get in the 60s. We're going to risk it here. We get Phoenix, which isn't necessarily one of them great teams. Cale Goodrich is a beast for them. I know that. Yeah, we'll go Cale Goodrich. Yeah, no, it's Cale Goodrich, not Dick Van Der Zee. We'll put Cale, put him in the point guard spot for now. Washington in the 2020s. Russell Westbrook, actually. Where is he at? He's our... Okay, I'm going to move Cale to my shooting guard. Russ is averaging a triple-double, so we'll take that. 22-11-11. He was hooping on the Miami teams. We're going to re-spin the air. This is hella risky because I could get hosed by this. But we get LeBron James, which is exactly what we were hoping for. Come here, Mr. LeBron James. All right, I'm not hating this. This is team shaping up pretty good. We might have a shot here. We get Phoenix in the 60s again. We got two options. Like Jim Fox, I'm pretty sure, is the guy. Well, man, we just got absolutely hosed on that final spin. I think if we could have gotten a really good center, we would have had a shot. We haven't even crested 70 wins. This has been an absolutely brutal attempt at the 82-0 challenge today. We have days like this, though. It just doesn't go your way. Milwaukee in the 70s. This is before Kareem left. All right, he's still there. There we go. That's great start. Boston in the 2000s. Where you at? Paul. Mr. Paul Pierce. Put him at small forward. I'm liking this start. Really good start. Can we keep it going? Cleveland in the 2010s. Perfect. We can get LeBronathan on this squad. We'll have him play power forward for now. That's the beauty of him. We can move him around. We need Dame Dollar Sign. This is feeling really good. This could be the one. Let's finish strong here. Boston. So, all right, this is perfect because I'm going to move you. Actually, I'll leave you there. I'm going to move you to our shooting guard. And we get Larry Legend. This is the best. This has to be it. Oh, you're kidding me. You're kidding me. Two losses? Joel, we were going so strong all this whole run here after just getting, man, is it Paul? Is Paul the one dragging us down? There's just really nobody. I guess I could try Ray, but or KG, but like Paul Pierce is, he's got the highest. I think he's averaging the most points per game. The 2000s are kind of rough to get, man. 80-2. That felt good. I cannot believe that we didn't get it there. All right, we got a few more chances here. I'm gonna re-spin the air. I just don't want to take the Thunder again. I think it's Ray Allen who's averaging the most in this. Gary Payton. Nah, it's Ray. We're gonna go Ray Allen to start here. Not nearly as good of a start as we had last one. Dude, what is up with the Phoenix Suns? I don't want the Phoenix Suns. Eddie Johnson, small forward. Get off of the Phoenix Suns. Oh my God, the Thunder and the Suns, dude. It's just back again. Go KD. Where is he at? Christ. Well, this is a terrible run, guys. We're just going to Milwaukee in the '80s. Oh, this is after Kareem's gone, isn't it? Yeah. We'll respin the team. Screw it. I don't really like that team. Oh, perfect. Well, oh my God, dude. I can't even get Michael Jordan. I can't even get Michael Jordan. Are you kidding me? Like, he only can play. Oh my God, dude. This is awful. This is awful. Reggie Theis, welcome aboard, big dog. Can we end it strong on the center? Detroit in the 70s, I think we got Bob Lanier. Terrible. We did the best with what we could work with. But that, after going 80-2, to follow it up with that, oh, terrible. All right, this will likely be our final run. We'll see. We get Detroit of the 90s. Go Bill Lanier here. We'll go Grant. I hope that's not like the Grant Hill. It's not averaging enough. New York in the 80s. I could get Ewing here, I think. I can't take Bernard King. Okay. And then it's a little, okay, this is after Walt Frazier's time. That's right. All right. We're probably going to go with Patrick Ewing. Yeah, we'll just go with Patrick Ewing. Center for now. We can move in the power forward potentially. Washington in the 2020s. We'll take Russell Westbrook again. Why not? Why not? Dallas of the 2010s. Grab Luka. All right, we need a power forward here. I'm not feeling super optimistic about this. Oh my goodness. Dude. I don't even know. 70s Kings. This is a tough one. I think it's. I'm just guessing. We're going Bill Turner here. I'm not. Okay, no, it was not Bill Turner there. Well, that wasn't terrible. I sold on that final one. I probably should use respin. All right, we're gonna speed through. We got time for one more. This is a run. Okay, wow, way to fake me out and think I was getting freaking. What's his name? Michael Jordan. We'll take Walt Frazier. Spin again. Houston of the 80s. I'm going with Elvin Hayes here. Hopefully I didn't sell. That might be the wrong Elvin Hayes, but Miami of the 80s. Respin the era. 2010. Perfect. LeBron. Final two spins. Memphis of the 2010s. Nope, we're giving a new team. Give me a new team. So, Kevin Love. Actually, we'll go Cat. Final spin here before we get off the air. I'll go on the city Sunday of the 70s. This is terrible. Dennis Johnson. 57 and 20. Wow. Well, we'll get them next week, folks. Thank you for watching another episode of Till the Final Whistle. I'm HG. We will see you next week. Goodbye.
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7: Thanks for having me, Terry. I appreciate it.
6: You're welcome. I'm so glad that you reached out, and I'm so glad to have you on the podcast. And I know that you're an Army veteran. Can you tell us a little bit about your service?
7: Yeah, so I did 10 years between active and reserves. I started off at infantry, and then I became a combat engineer. And I did a bunch of humanitarian missions. So when I went in 1991, and I got out in 2002. And so at that time, global war and terror didn't start. So we were doing a lot of humanitarian missions. I did humanitarian missions in Panama and in Kenya. I also was deployed to the Balkans during the Balkan peace conflict, so K4, that was in 2000. So I am a veteran of foreign wars, which I don't know how that works, because it wasn't a war for us. It was more of a, you know, peacekeeping mission, so.
6: But, I mean, it's still classified the same, so.
7: Yeah, exactly. I mean, it's just,

0: we live through those where we joke around a lot about the miserable times we had, or we laugh about the shenanigans that we did, or the misfit stuff that we did. So hearing the stories from the Vietnam vets about, the great stories and brotherhood that they experienced. And then my father was a mental health clinician for the VA for 36 years. So I grew up going to the VA hospital and seeing World War II and Korean War and Vietnam vets. And, just they were superheroes to me, seeing these guys. So I always looked up to them. So then when I turned 17, my parents signed so I could become a split op. And I was going to go into the National Guard as an infantryman. And I got in poison ivy so bad that they actually sent me home from basic training. Oh, so I got a general discharge. Yeah. And then it took me forever to get that general lifted because it said general and then it said health or medical. So I had to go get medical screens and sign waivers and everything else because of the fact that I was just covered head to toe in poison ivy. So when I went back in, I went in as a reservist, but I was, like I said, I had done so many humanitarian missions. I would go on, deployments for months at a time. And then eventually after 10 years in the Balkans, I had sustained a neck injury that ended my military career. So, oh, wow. Yeah, so I got out.
1: So how did it shape how you see community and how you see service to others?
0: Well, it was amazing because of the fact that I grew up very poor. Like I said, I grew up in the projects. But when I was going to other places like Kenya and I was working on, as a combat engineer, we built schools and we were fixing churches and we were trying to bring water and electricity to certain villages. And to see how people lived with absolutely nothing, where I thought I had nothing, it was very humbling to me. And it made me appreciate a lot of the things that I did have because there are third world countries where they think just because you're an American, you're rich. And quite honestly, compared to them, you are, but they live very humble. They live very simple because they don't know any different. And they're not complaining about the Wi-Fi being down, or they're not complaining about not having the newest Jordans. Like, you're dealing and you're walking around with kids that literally have flip-flops made of tire treads and rope, So that was humbling to me. And it made me appreciate a lot of the stuff that I had here in America. So when I did get out, I wanted to give back to my community. I wanted to, show people that we should be proud of where we are and we should be proud of what we have. So I became a police officer and I spent 19 years as a police officer. Wow. So, and then I ended up retiring. It changed my perspective on so much things because I love helping people. Even when, like in the military, when you start to lose faith in humanity, right? Like if you're on deployment or you're just, and you just like have not had enough of people, something will always reel you back into humility. So like for instance, you're in war-torn Afghanistan or Syria or whatever, and you've had enough of the locals. And then you see that smile from that little kid who's waving and just wants, to give you the thumbs up or something. And it brings you back, it's that mental reset, I think. So that's what it was with me being a police officer. I would deal with somebody who was screaming at me because I was giving them a ticket, or next thing I know, I see an old lady waving at me in traffic. So I was like, all right, this is great. And I wanted to give back and I wanted to show my appreciation for being, a resident of the greatest country on the planet. So I just wanted to give back. And when I became a police officer, I was heavily involved in community policing. I used to do bike rodeos and I would do helmet checks and write grants to get car seats and get helmets for kids. Cause I just thought that we should invest in our future and, build that relationship between police and, the residents. And the same thing with, with the military, you want to try to build those relationships because you don't want to be, a perception of who you are and what you are, I mean, people saw that in Vietnam, and then we're coming home, they're calling baby killers, and they weren't welcome at home. And that didn't happen, thank God, to the global war on terror because of thanks to the Vietnam vets. So, when they come home, my organization, we have so many different activities that we're trying to show them that it is, it's good to come home. It's good to be here and to have that positive, little sub-community of veterans and first responders to join into because we understand you. You're not on Lonely Island. And we find that with

0: lot of veterans who are, you know, guardsmen or national reservists, where they've been deployed so many times during the global war on terror, that when you have a 19, 20-year-old kid who comes home from his deployment, he has nothing in common with any other 19 or 20-year-old that he's been friends with. So
1: that's true.
0: We're there to pick up the slack when he's between drill weekends. He does, you know, so I don't know if I answered the question, but I went on a good rant there.
1: No, you did answer my question. You know, a service to others, I think a lot of our military in general have that mindset. I mean, there may be some that's not their focus, but by and large, I would say people that serve want to serve and want to serve others. And like you said, sometimes you get tired and you're like, man, what am I here for? Like, you know, like nothing seems to be going the way it should. And, you know, you're kind of mentally exhausted. And then someone gives you that little, like you said, wave or smile. And then you're like, okay, I can do it. It's all right.
0: Absolutely.
1: You know, and it resets that, like you said, the mental state into that service attitude. So I think you really did answer it.
0: Yeah. I mean, because a lot of the reason that we join, I mean, let's face it, there are people who join the military to get a better life. I mean, they may be in poverty. They might just, their home life is not the best. And it is an opportunity for them to get away. But in a sense, when you get in there and you become part of that military fraternity, you start to put others before yourself. So you start to care about the people that are around you. And that's realistically becomes the mission now. The mission is to, you know, protect your brothers and sisters in arms, you know, the foxhole mentality. And I think when you get out of the military, you start to lose that. Like, where is that now for a lot of people? For some people, they transition very well. You know, they get out, they go into, you know, they find a job that they're really good at, and they find, you know, peace in that. But there are a lot that don't. They get out and they're kind of on Lonely Island. They're surrounded by people who really don't get, you know, their humor. Like, we have really dark humor and that gallows humor. But our mannerisms are different. Our habits are different. Our worth ethics are totally different, where, you know, if we don't know the job, we will learn the job and we become very proficient in the job. So it's hard, but, you know, to get that humility back and to find that center of why are you here? You know, it's your task and purpose. Like, I'm here to be better for everybody by being a better me. And I think that's what a lot of people don't understand. You know, what are you here for, in a sense? It's, you know, let's make a better impact and let's find what your mission is. So it's another rant. Sorry.
1: True. A lot of people don't really understand or don't really find their purpose, and maybe until later in life, and they're like, oh yeah, this is what I was meant to do. I wish I would have known it sooner. You know, because they struggle trying to find where they fit in, especially after they leave service, or they leave public service for that matter. They're so used to giving, and they're so used to being in that environment. And then when they leave and retire, or, you know, maybe they have to medically retire for some reason, they kind of lose their focus there too, or their sense of purpose. It's like, well, what am I here for? I did this job and this is what I know. And now what do I do?
0: Yeah.
1: So,
0: yeah. You know, reinventing yourself. Yeah. Reinventing yourself is it's a challenge. And there's a huge post-retirement suicide rate when it comes to first responders, because it's their identity, you know? I mean, realistically, there's only a couple professions that you're introduced to, as when you go to a cookout: a doctor, police officer, or, you know, a veteran. And we get that. Like, it's like, oh, you know, you go to a thing, it's like, oh, here's Scott. Oh my God, he just got back from deployment. Like, nobody ever says, like, oh, here's Frank, he's an accountant. Like, nobody does that. Right. And when they do something like that, it could be something where it's a little on edge. But I know, like, and I pick on firefighters because I have a lot of friends of them, but, you know, how do you tell a firefighter is in a room? He'll tell you. We're a police officer. You know, we make up reasons, and I will tell you, for years, I told people I was a penguin trainer because I didn't want to hear cop stories. And I literally, because my daughter, I used to go to the aquarium all the time with her. I would take pictures of penguins. And when people are like, you're not a penguin trainer, I'm like, yeah, I wouldn't. I flip through my photos and I'm like, oh, look, yeah, this is like P37 and what, he's on rehab, he's coming home. You know, I would make up these stories because I didn't want to hear the cop stories. I didn't want to hear how you got a ticket for speeding and the cop was mean to you. Like, I just didn't want to hear it anymore. So, you know, when you get somebody who comes home, Maybe they don't want to be recognized as, sometimes thank you for your service is it's awkward for veterans. It's like, oh, it's just I did my thing. And they don't realize because we don't put ourselves on a pedestal and say, I'm the greatest person that ever lives, unless you're a Navy SEAL.
1: Right.
0: But you'll sit there and it might be a little awkward, but when you're in the company of us, we're just gonna give you crap. Like we all it's just like motor pool, or it's cleaning your weapons, or it's just us, trying to feel like we belong again. And like I said, some people transition very well, but some people miss that. They miss that camaraderie. But like you said, what am I here for? And some people, when they become dads, they're like, this is the reason I'm on the planet,
1: Right.
0: because I want to be a dad, or I wanted to be a mom. That was the reason. And they find that. But when task and purpose is missing, yeah, it's hard for people,
1: It definitely is. I had a chief tell me, fire chief, by the way, tell me that, he goes, make sure you make friends outside of the profession so that when you're out of the profession, that's not all that you have to associate with. You need to find friends that don't know anything about the fire service or know anything about this thing or that thing. So that way you have a diverse experience and you can relate on another level besides just having, your fire clique or your police officer clique or your veterans clique. You just need to be able to, communicate with others and understand how they work and understand something else besides the job. And so I thought that was really great advice.
0: Yeah, you definitely need a disconnect. I didn't really, I wasn't, and it wasn't because I wasn't liked. I didn't really have too many friends. I was friendly with everybody like that. I didn't really hang around with too many people outside of work that I worked with. And it wasn't because I didn't like them. It's because of the fact that I've always separated the two. Just because when I left work, I left work. I wanted to be home. I never wore my uniform home. I wasn't that guy that, was like constantly wearing a thin blue line sticker or anything on my car. Like I wasn't that guy. And it wasn't that I wasn't proud of what I did. I liked the disconnect of it. I mean, I loved helping people and I always went above and beyond for those who I served. But when I was off work, I was off work as best as I possibly could. I learned that if I saw something that was criminal, I became a really good witness. I was not the police officer. Like, I'm like, oh, this is what I saw, 100%. This is everything. And even to this day, like, I am not Scott the cop. I am Scott the retired guy. I'm the founder of Hidden Battles, and that's what I introduced myself with. But I just always made myself a really good witness. I was not, I wasn't drawing down at somebody driving like an idiot in traffic. Like, I was like, oh no, this is what I saw, and good luck to you, But there are those guys and girls that live and bleed and for the thin red line or the thin blue line. But there's got to be a disconnect, and that's what your mental health is going to tell you. Because realistically, statistically wise, the normal person goes through about 4 to 5 traumatic events in their life, like the normal person. And it's usually a family death, so you're going to see your parents die, maybe loss of a child or a spouse or whatever. But first responders and veterans, we go through so many traumatic events that the normal body's not supposed to be able to handle that. So when you think about how many in fire service or police, think about for the audience, think about the traumatic things you've seen. And half of the time you don't even remember until something triggers it or somebody's talking about it, like, hey, remember that time we went to that call? And you're like, oh man, I completely forgot about that. Something that nobody ever would forget about. When I first started, I was on late nights, and I went to a triple fatal on a highway that I completely forgot about until I was driving through it the other day, 23 years ago. And I'm like, oh, I completely forgot about that. And not no normal person does that. So you need to disconnect from that. And when you don't disconnect and you don't process it, it brings on a lot of problems later on.
1: That's true. And I was talking to another first responder, retired first responder, and he was saying the same thing. He was like, we're always on edge. because we never know what's next. You know, I always feel like I have to be on and I can't like take it off. Like if I'm in a restaurant or somewhere, I'm looking at exits, I'm looking at people, I'm just kind of people watching, just making sure everything's fine. It's not that I'm on the job, but my body tells me I'm on the job, so I'm on alert. So your high state of alert really kind of wears on you after some time because you're always waiting for the next thing because he was saying you go from one call that's a speeding ticket to a call that's a shooting to a call that's maybe somebody in a medical distress or, you know, mass casualty event of some kind. And so you never know what you're going to get in an evening. It could be all those things. So that's that, like you said, it's a bunch of traumatic events all strung together in the matter of maybe an 8 hour shift.
0: Yes, absolutely. Yeah, because think about it. I mean, you have a fear of being ready, right? So when you're in the firehouse and you're washing the vehicle and you're waiting for the next call to come in, you really don't know what it's going to be. And the same thing with being in a cruiser. You're literally, and it's not even, you go to dispatchers too, ER nurses.
1: Yeah.
0: Like there's a lot of people who experience this trauma where, we're always on edge. Because of the fact that we want our bodies to be ready. We're in idle mode in a sense. Like the engine's running and we're just waiting to push that gas and go and do what we need to do. But you have to find when you can turn the key off and sit in the garage and relax. And a lot of people find different things to do that, whether it's running or going to the gym or yoga or journaling or listening to music or reading a book. That is your disconnect. And a lot of people are like, I can't do it. It's very easy to do because when you're out running, your mind's not thinking about, is there going to be a car crash in front of me? You're not thinking of that. You're thinking about what's my distance? What song am I listening to? The left, right process of your feet hitting the ground, which is like EMDR in a sense. So that should be a disconnect. You should have hobbies. You should have something that draws your attention away from that hypervigilance, which is funny because battle mindset, it's called. And it's great when you're at work and it's great when you're in theater, but when you come home, it's not good anymore.
1: No,
0: And that's,
1: you're right.
0: and where do we process it and how do we process? How do we shut it off? And that's a challenge.
1: Yeah, I agree. For those that are in that world day to day, it is hard to figure out how you turn it off and then associate with your family and friends and be somebody different out of the uniform. So you're certified in question, persuade, refer, suicide prevention, and critical incident stress management. So, how did you transition to that? Is it because of military service? Is it because of police service? Or how did you find yourself in those certifications and in those roles?
0: So you completely rebooted when we were talking. I only caught the end of that
1: Oh,
0: question.
1: sorry
0: That's all
1: about
0: right.
1: that.
0: So what was the full question? Sorry.
1: So I know you're certified in question, persuade, and refer
0: Yes.
1: suicide prevention, and then critical incident stress management. How did those certifications come about? What roles did you serve in to have those credentials, and how are you
0: So
1: using them?
0: this is kind of a long-winded one. If you haven't noticed already, I like to talk. But there's backstories to everything, right? So what influenced me to do what I'm doing? So through a string of traumatic events to myself, one of them was the loss of a coworker who had taken his life. And then 2 years later, my brother had taken his life. Then I was the first on scene to two homicide suicides. One I was directly related to because the individual tried suing me civilly over a motorcycle crash and didn't win. So at the end of the week, he had marital problems and he ended up shooting his wife. And I was the second person through the door on that call. 2 weeks later, a 911 hang up had happened. And I was went through the door and discovered the murder of a 16-year-old and the suicide of the dad. And he had shot the mom, but we end up saving the mom. So a whole string of things had happened to me. And I was suffering, but I didn't realize that I was just on edge. I was a miserable person, trying to keep it clean for you.
1: Thank you.
0: And what happened was, when I had retired, And so I had been in a cruiser crash that had ruined my career because I had suffered a spine injury that limited my left hand for mobility, and I was unable to qualify with my weapon. So I actually medically retired out. So when that had happened to me, I had literally been someone who was very active in my department, who I was constantly called off duty to ask me questions because I was a traffic officer and I specialized in commercial motor vehicle. And I was on multiple task force. So I would constantly get calls throughout the days and stuff from my fellow officers asking me questions like, you know, what can I do with this truck or whatever, to being completely on Lonely Island. When I went out on injury, nobody called and checked on me. After the first week, nobody cared. And I went from, you know, today a hero, tomorrow zero. And that really started to become traumatic for me because there I am. You know, now my mental health is, it's caving in on me. And I decided to figure out what was going to work for me. Now, with a neck injury and had some surgeries and stuff, I started putting on weight. And one of my friends who was in the army with is very fit, owned a gym down in Baltimore. Called me up and he said, I'm not going to quote him, but he said I looked like a bag of stuff
1: Oh
0: and
1: no.
0: told me I had to do something about it. And it was the tough love I needed. So I said, well, I got a broken neck. What am I going to do? He's like, your legs work? And I said, yeah. He goes, well, stop walking. So I was like, all right. So at the time I had a son and I threw him in my rucksack, my army rucksack, and I started walking with him. And my son was, you know, a toddler. So I would put them in my rucksack and I would go for 5 miles. I would walk the river loop around my house and I started to feel better. So my wife noticed that I started feeling better and she started saying, you know, like you're feeling better. You look better. You're being more productive. And I was like, yeah, it actually, it's working for me. So I put out on social media. Now, this is what I want people to pay attention to. So back in 2017, when this happened, unfit for duty was a real big thing for first responders. And I was afraid to put out because I didn't know if I was retiring. At that point, I didn't retire for another 2 years. I thought, in every fiber of my being, I thought I was going back to work. And I did not want to put out anywhere that I was struggling. So what I did is I went on veterans pages on Facebook and I said, this is who I am and this is what I'm going through. And I'm finding that rucking is helping me, you know. Join me if you're in the same boat. So after 6 weeks, I had about 20 veterans showing up at rucksacks, meet me at this nice park across the street from an ice cream place. And we would meet and we would sit and we would do like a 5K ruck. Then we'd come back and we'd sit for hours just talking about nothing. We talk about movie quotes, music. We'd tell stories about the funniest things that happened to us in the military. And I was feeling better. And my wife had said to me, she goes, you know, you wanted to do something for your brother because like I said, my brother's a retired corrections officer who had taken his life. And I said, yeah. She goes, let's start the scholarship for him. So being somebody who worked a lot of different shifts, I don't sleep well at night because I've trained myself to stay up. Because when I was a commercial motor vehicle guy, I would stay up and I would work from 7 at night to 3 in the morning because I would do the paving trucks. I would do like long haul road trucks and stuff. So not sleeping well at night. One night I was reflecting on my brother and I was thinking like, what could I have done? I've missed the signs. Like I had intervened twice with him, but I needed to find out more. I wanted to get more and educate myself more so that I could help people not go through the pain I went through. So I was sitting there one night and I said, you know, my brother was fighting some hidden battles that nobody saw. And I was like, that's it. That's what we're going to do. I'm going to start a foundation in his name and I'm going to carry on his honor. And I'm going to make it so nobody, you know, or try to deter a lot of people from, you know, going through what I'm going through. So we started doing that and we just started doing rucking and then we started building off it. But I constantly would meet people who said the same thing, like, how could I miss this? So that actually got me into the world of suicide prevention. It wasn't just me trying to create a community for like-minded people to be involved anymore. I wanted to make it so that when I talked to somebody, I could give them signs and symptoms. I could tell them these are the ways you should ask. You know, this is the way you should have a conversation. And I would like to guide them. You know, and I'm not a clinician. I'm just a guy who is just me. You know, I'm a guy who just is like every other guy, hopefully, you know. But I'm not a doctor. I'm not a clinician. I'm just a person that can talk to people. And I wanted to do that. I wanted just to give people layman's terms, easy conversation on how to talk to people and just get the information out of them and make it so that when you do ask those questions, you're not horrified. You can actually go to the, you can go now and encourage them to get help. And that's what QPR is, the question, persuade, and refer. So when I found that program, I'm like, this is perfect. This is what we need. And we started to, I got certified so I could start teaching those classes. Because as first responders and veterans, we think that we can talk to anybody. And some people can. Some people can sell, you know, a ketchup popsicle to a woman in white gloves. Some people can't talk to anybody. True. And it's just simple dialogue. And then a lot of people are afraid to ask the tough question because they don't know what to do with it. You know, because if you ask somebody, plain and simple, you should be asking them, are you thinking of killing yourself? Because if you say, are you thinking of harming yourself? That could be somebody who's a cutter, you know, right. But you need to just ask them, are you thinking of killing yourself? And at that time, if they say yes, you should be prepared for the next step. And a lot of people are afraid of that yes, so they won't ask.
1: Well, some people, you know, I went to a class too on suicide prevention that the Army was putting on in the unit I was in. And one of the questions or one of the fallacies, I guess, that they were, or the myths they were trying to debunk is if you ask somebody if they're going to commit suicide, it's not going to make them do it. If they were going to do it, they already were. It has nothing to do with your question. So just putting, because people think that I'm putting that in their head. If I say, are you thinking of committing suicide? Are you think of, you know, harming yourself or killing yourself or any of that? Mm-hmm. They think, oh, well, I'm going to put that idea in their head. I better not ask. Mm-hmm. But truly, if they were already thinking that way, you know, they're going to answer with yes or no, but you're not going to, that isn't going to influence that decision they've already made.
0: 100%. Yeah. There's nothing you're going to say by inquiring, you know, that's going to trigger them to go, you know what, I am. I mean, you should be careful with your words. I mean, if you sit there and you're talking to somebody who's struggling, you shouldn't say anything of like, you know, you could have it worse. Like, this shouldn't be, because I will tell somebody all the time, and I've dealt with this with a lot of people, and we talked offline about it. You can't minimize anybody's struggle. It's their struggle. You know, what may affect you may not affect somebody else the same way. And it's a lot of, it's perspective. Yes. So I got into CISM, Critical Incident Stress Management, which is debriefings. After a traumatic event, car crash, house fire, they bring it all together. And it's almost like an after actions report with the military. Mm-hmm. What you do is you get everybody's perspective. And when you actually get to tell your perspective on something, one, it's unloading that stress from you. Because you have de-stress and debrief, right? So a lot of people don't understand, like, you know, especially, for example, when I went to that murder-suicide of the 16-year-old, I thought I was the only one hurting, like, because of what I saw, and I found it. Like, it came in as a 911 hang-up, and then when I opened the bedroom door and I found what I found. When to hear other people's perspective of things that I didn't see, at one point I got mad because one guy froze and I was like, get out of the room. What are you doing? And I didn't put into perspective of the fact that he had the same age daughter and his daughter was friends with her. And until I had that debrief and got the perspective of that, I was like, wow. Because here I'm thinking at first, who's this guy to be upset? Like, I'm the one who found them. And I didn't understand to not minimize what he was going through because it was a different perspective and it affected him differently. And that's what good thing about CISM is you get to see everybody's perspective. And you also get to hear another point of view where people go, oh, I didn't even see that. I had tunnel vision or whatever. So that's what got me into CISM after putting that into perspective, thinking, okay, other people need to know what other people are going through. Because it's shared trauma at this point. You can process it a little different. And when you're walking through the hallway and you see them, you're like, all right, that guy, he went through some shit. Ooh, sugar. Through the same thing. You know, so And it's good for healing. It's good for, reducing animosity in like interdepartment turmoils or trauma, So that's really what got me into that. And it's just a means of helping people process trauma, because I think of a lot of the time is we don't know how to process trauma. We think, you know what? I'm gonna put it down deep. I may go to the bottle, I might go to the gym. You're going to eventually have to deal with a lot of it, because eventually, like a backpack, the more weight you put in that backpack, every trauma is a pebble. Eventually, you're going to have a full backpack of trauma that you've never taken care of.
1: That's true.
0: And that's what the conversations that, we try to have with people, let's unload some of that. It's not, you don't have to unload it all at once, but let's start to reduce some of that weight on your, before it breaks you.
1: That's really good advice because you're right. People that just store it away, keep storing, eventually it's going to boil over. You can't keep putting things in there without taking something out.
0: Yep, absolutely.
1: Yeah, absolutely. So, what does Hidden Battles Foundation actually like? Who is it for? What does it do? How does somebody partner with you, or how do they get engaged with it, or ask for services
0: So
1: from your foundation?
0: we are 100% volunteer nonprofit. We serve Southern New Hampshire up to the Lakes region, and we also serve Massachusetts in the Merrimack Valley area. We do about 100 events a year, and it's activity driven. We call it activity driven therapy. We're not therapeutic, but it's therapy, because being around other people is proven to be a therapeutic source of reducing stress. So we're like-minded individuals. We do everything from kayak trips to couples cooking classes. We do art therapy, equine therapy, fly fishing, yoga, meditation. We do so many different things because not every shoe fits every foot. And what we want to do is we want to use those activities to draw you into our community, where you'll actually meet new people and you can start to build a support system and make friends and have something to look forward to. We've got a group of like a subculture of Marines that come to only certain events because they know that these other Marines that they met are going to be there. We have people that come to our events from all over New England. We actually did a equine retreat, and we had a Navy veteran from Maine come in, and we had a Navy veteran from the Cape come in, and they had never met each other. And we did a sunset hike. I'm sorry, sunrise hike. And while we're all talking, one sailor said to the other sailor, like, "Oh, where were you on? What vessel were you on, or what'd you do?" And they were like, "Oh, I'm a boatswain's mate." "What about you?" "Oh, yeah, I was communications." "Oh, what vessel?" And they're like, "Oh, the Boxer." Like, "I was on the Boxer." "When were you on the Boxer?" And it turns out they were on the same on the Boxer at the same time,
1: Oh, wow.
0: but they had never met. And I was like, "This is great." So the purpose of us, and not by design, it was me to have activities for people to get out and try to find a new outlet for their trauma. And I didn't realize that organically we were coming into a community of, like I said, like-minded people, to where now we have the Hidden Battles webpage and the Hidden Battles Facebook page, but we have a group called the Hidden Battles Group, where it's designed for people to share events that are veteran and for first responder friendly. And you asked who we serve. So we serve dispatchers, we serve police, fire, EMS, paramedics, and trauma medical nurses. So basically 911 to the ER. We also serve veterans, National Guard, reserve, and current military. So if you ever raised your hand and swore an oath, then we take care of you. We don't care about your disability, your discharge status. I don't care if you have a dishonorable discharge. We might ask why, because certain reasons, but when I was in the stuff that I did, I would absolutely probably be in jail for now in the military, because it is totally different now. Being in the military in the 90s compared to being in the militaries in the 2000s, totally
1: Yeah.
0: different,
1: Yeah, it's a different army.
0: But that's who we serve. And we have programs that are designed for, like I said, the spouses or even a support person. We have a police officer who brings his, teenage son to some of the cooking classes, because it's a bonding moment for them. And that's what we want to do. We want to get them out of the element of normalcy, and we want to create maybe a buzz or something that's going to pique their interest in something, whether it's fly fishing. Fly fishing is very therapeutic, but it's something that somebody might try. But if you don't like fly fishing, you have no desire to do fly fishing, you know, you might go, oh, wait, they have a flower, you know, a bouquet making class. I'm going to try that. So we have so many different things because we want people to try new things. We want them to, you know, pique an interest that'll actually, like I said, will get them out of that mindset of being hypervigilant. You know, you can't really concentrate on something new if you're hypervigilant. So it's you swap the two for a little while.
1: So, do your events cost, and who puts them on, and how does somebody plug in? Do they just go to the website and just ask to join, or what's the process?
0: Yeah, so everything we do is free. Some events are more expensive than others, so we might ask you for a deposit, and it's only a $10 deposit. And the reason is because mentally, if you have any skin in the game, you're more likely not to bail on it than you would if you don't have anything. So we do stuff with some minor league baseball teams up here in the Northeast. So we'll ask for like a $5 deposit on a ticket that'll get you know, your free meal, your ticket. And it's not much, but most of our programs are $0. All the money that we get, I said, is, like I said, we're 100% volunteer. I write grants. We have a lot of sponsors, corporate sponsors, banks, individual donations. You can donate right on our website. But if you want to get involved or you want to join any of our things, you go to our Facebook page or our webpage, hiddenbattlesfoundation.org, or our his Facebook page, which is Hidden Battles. You can go there and you can see it all listed, the events, and all you have to do is when on it, it'll say, here's a link to sign up, and you just sign up. And we just ask a courtesy. If you can't make it, let us know so we can backfill that spot.
1: Right. And so is it hiddenbattlesfoundation.org? Is that what you said?
0: Yes, it
1: I'm
0: is.
1: going to put that in the chat
0: Okay.
1: so everybody can take advantage of the programs if they're in the area. Because you said it's based on a region that you're able to help those
0: Yes.
1: veterans or first
0: Yeah.
1: responders.
0: And I mean, if you, we have people, so we do an event called the 22 for the 22, and it's a 22K ruck, and it's, we do it at Newfound Lake in New Hampshire. And what we do is we put it out, and that, see, that event is a fundraiser for us. It funds a couple of our other events, and it's $25 to go. And we've had people from all the way from North Carolina come up to that event. So we don't turn anybody away. Even, and I will tell you, for a lot of our stuff, we have people who want to be involved, but they're not first responders. So what we do is we tell them to volunteer, you know, volunteer for setup and then hang out for the event. We have a lot of people that do our culinary program. So what they do is they volunteer, they help with all the prep work and everything else. And then if we don't have people show up, well, they jump into the spot. So no money's being wasted there.
1: That's
0: So there
1: awesome.
0: is, like I said, I don't turn anybody away. And I find a reason for like to eliminate the no's. Like I can't do it because it costs money. That's why our stuff is free. And I know as a first responder, if you want to do anything with your family, that means you have to work overtime or a detail. And it's kind of counterintuitive because now you're going, I want to do something with my family, but I have to take time away from my family to afford to do something with my family. So that's why we don't have anything cost anything. We have people that don't have licenses, or they have, you know, they have brain tumors and they can't drive because of seizures. So we actually work with another nonprofit that'll pick them up and bring them to our events. So that's, you know, we eliminate every no, I can't do it. No, why? Because I can't afford it. Well, that's not, we can pay for it. You know, I don't have it. I don't have the gas money. I'll give you a gas card. Like we make sure that you're not going to say no. Like if you want to come, literally, don't check the box and say, I asked. Like, no, you can come. We'll find a way.
1: That's awesome. You know, removing all barriers and obstacles is amazing because, and people sometimes want those barriers in place so they can say no. Like,
0: Yes.
1: no, I'm sorry, I just don't have the money for that. You know, I'm not able to. Or, like you said, I can't drive. Well, okay, we'll pick you up. Like, if you remove those barriers, they're kind of forced to engage, you know, because I think they really want to, but they don't want to all at the same time.
0: Yeah.
1: Because they think they might get better and maybe they don't want to. They're like, oh, I'll be forced to talk to people and maybe, you know, have a connection with somebody and I don't know if I'm ready for that.
0: Yeah,
1: So
0: exactly. So I call them box checkers. You know, like they'll call me up. So I have people call me up and they're just not ready to get help. and they'll, you know, like they're having marital problems, and you know, the spouse is like, you need to get help, you need to go to AA, you need to get in a peer group, you need to do something. So what they'll do is they'll call me up and they'll say, you know, I need to get help. And I'm like, fantastic. I have gone to the point where I was that guy. As soon as I heard no, I checked the box and said, nobody's doing anything for me. And I did it. And like I said, I've learned from my mistakes, and I try to listen. My mom told me I was unique and there was nobody else like me, and she lied because there are so many people like me out there, you know, looking for that no because I wasn't ready. You know, there are people out there who say, oh yeah, I listen, we have guys that come to our peer support group because their wives or their husbands tell them, go to peer support. And they sit in the parking lot and they watch YouTube. They check on the box, they're not ready. And I'm not going to force them to be ready because it's going to be a bad experience for them. And then they're going to be like, nope, I did it. I wasn't ready for it. They're just not ready. Or that person that calls me and tells me they need to go to a sober home. And then I call some of the organizations that we work with that are, you know, substance abuse or drug abuse. So we'll call them up and I'll say, yep, you got to leave Monday. Oh, you know, as much as I would love to, I can't because like I'm cleaning my garage out this weekend and Tuesday's trash day and I got to put everything out on the curb. You're not ready. If you're coming up with those, you're not ready. You're checking the box because somebody told you you need to get help. Look, I called, check the box. And you can't force it on them because it's like, if they're not ready, it's not going to work for them. They have to be invested in their mental health and they have to be invested in their recovery. And if they're not fully ready for it, then they're wasting people's times.
1: That's true. I mean, you can spend thousands of dollars trying to help somebody get better, and until they want to get better, they're not going to get better. It's going to be wasted effort and wasted money because until somebody's really saying to themselves, yeah, I need to change, I need to do something different, nothing's going to be different.
0: And there's nothing wrong with
1: There's
0: that.
1: no
0: I
1: pattern.
0: mean, it's okay to say, I'm not ready for that help, but make small changes. If you're not ready for that big, massive change, then you should be making small changes. You know, mental health is like a car in a sense. You have to do oil changes, you have to do maintenance on it, right? You have to rotate the tires, right? Which is you changing your mindset. Like we had said earlier, like that car is running and it's always idling. It shut the car off at times. But your body and mind are the same way. People go to the gym and they work out their body because they, you know, I need to be physically fit. But you need to be mentally fit too. So you need to do things that are going to make you mentally fit and better. And maybe you're not, you know, in the point where you're like, I need, you know, my brain's going to be overhauled. No, maybe it's like, maybe you need to go and talk to somebody, you know, walk and have a coffee with a friend. Just talk. It doesn't have to be about the traumatic stuff that you're going through, but it could be about some of the stuff you're going through. Is work stressful to you? Is your finances stressful to you? Your relationship stressful? Did you get a new dog who's like you thought was going to help you with your stress? And it's not. The way that you're going to do this is unpack slowly. You don't take a 10-mile walk in the woods and come out in a mile. Like it's a process. And that's what people need to understand.
1: I agree with that. And we also talked about earlier too that, you know, it's okay to ask for help. It's okay to need somebody to talk to. It's okay to need some type of therapy, whatever that looks like or whatever that is, if that's fly fishing or if that's actually going into somebody's office and sitting down and talking with them for an hour or two or whatever the case may be. But you know, there shouldn't be any reason why you can't get help if you want help. It's available on all kinds of different levels. If you're at work and there's an EAP program, I bet you, or if you're a first
0: Absolutely.
1: responder, there's probably some kind of first responder health that's available to you. Or if you're a veteran, their VA is available to you. Or there's all kinds of other organizations such as yours that are available to talk to people and to help people and to really coach and guide them to other services that might, you know, benefit them. So, you know, there's the stigma is gone with people, you know, that want or need help or you know, or just want to see if they can work through some issues they've got going on. Maybe they, you know, don't really have a problem per se, but they really just need some help kind of resolving some issues in their own mind. So there's help available, and there's no reason why you can't say, hey, I just need to chat with somebody for a few minutes, because the stigma of needing help or asking for help isn't out there anymore like it used to be.
0: So let's put it this way. This is how weird we are as a culture, as first responders and veterans. We have no problem going in and telling everybody that we're going to have a, you know, colonoscopy, right? We have, which is the most embarrassing thing on the planet. But yet we have a problem going in and saying, yeah, you know what? I'm talking to a therapist. Like, what is wrong with that?
1: Right.
0: Like that's, it confuses me. I was on a regional response team. We worked with SWAT teams and we did a whole bunch of things. I was a combat engineer in the Army. I have a problem with people saying, no, I'm too tough, or it doesn't bother me. Listen, I have friends that are Navy SEALs. I have friends that were Special Forces guys. I have friends that are SWAT operators. I know some bad mamma jammas on this planet. Do you know that Navy SEALs, any Special Forces Tier 1 operator in their unit is embedded with therapists, right? To go back to the movie, and I don't even know when it came out, I'd have to look it up, Lethal Weapon, right? LAPD had clinicians in place back in the 80s. In the movie Lethal Weapon, right? Mel Gibson's character was involved in a shooting. He had to go and talk to the clinician in their department, right?
1: Yeah.
0: It's been in place for a long time, but people are afraid to say, oh, you know what? I'm not doing well, because they're afraid of how they're going to look. Would you rather be looked at as somebody going to seek help when things aren't so bad, to the point when you're getting written up, getting suspended, you're losing your wife, your kids, you're sleeping on a couch? Are we going to wait until the engine blows up, or are we going to get an oil change? Right. And that's what I tell people. As bad as you think you are, Special Forces guys are talking to clinicians, right? They're doing debriefings after missions. You're not that hard that you're above this. It's okay to talk to somebody. And you should, if you're that hard, you should be setting the example for the new guys to say, look, I talked to somebody.
1: Right.
0: And it's that simple. And the whole stigma of unfit for duty, if it gets to the point where you're being mandated by your chief, you should take it, because he's trying to save your career, right?
1: True.
0: The only reason you're going to lose your job is if you lie or you steal, right? You can get an OUI and keep your job. People make mistakes. But what you have to understand is you have to actually, cut it off. You got to know the signs and symptoms. If you're constantly on edge, if you're irritable for no reason whatsoever, if your uniforms look like crap, and this is for people who you work with too, if you have no problem, complimenting somebody, if they went on a date, or you can have no problem going and talking about the appearance of a woman at a date, and you have no problem asking about when you're going on that, on that date with that hot dude, a hot guy, whatever, hot chick. If you have no problem with that, you should have no problem going, buddy, your uniforms look like crap. What's going on with you? You're on edge. You're running late. You're using a lot of sick time. You're not taking overtime. Like, if your lifestyle is changing, do you take these as signs that something is not right with you? If you're losing interest in things, I used to love fishing, but I don't want to do it anymore. That could be a precursor to you having some post-traumatic stress or mental health issues. Don't let it get to the point now you're making case law, or now you're violating policy and procedure. Nobody wants to work with you. Like, these are the things that you should be doing before it gets too bad.
1: You're right. It's going to a therapist or something like that is just going to any other doctor. If I have a cold, I'm going to go see a doctor and try to get better. Or I have something else going on, I'm going to see a doctor. So if I have something going on mentally, because I feel like I've got too much stress, or I feel like I'm dealing with a lot that I can't handle on my own, then I'm just going to a doctor. And there's nothing wrong with that. I mean, that's what they're there for, and that's what they should be utilized if you're needing any kind of assistance that way. Shouldn't be any different.
0: And it's funny, because I know some guys that are union heavy equipment operators, rough, tough, tattoos, Harley Davidsons. These guys go and get pedicures. Do you know why? It's self-care. They feel better after they do with it. So you need to do something like that. And you shouldn't be ashamed of going in and going to see a therapist, or talking to somebody. And it's funny, because I'll hear people because we have up here in the Northeast, and I think you guys might have them too, we have what called vet centers, and they're not the VA, they're mental health centers. And I've had veterans say to me, but what if somebody I know sees me there? I relate it as this. I relate it to running into somebody in an adult film store or in an adult gentleman's club. They're there too. Right. Like, if you're there, they're there. Like, don't be embarrassed. Like, would you think he just walked in off the street? Like, oh, geez, what's going on in this place? Like, you're both in the same spot. There for the same reason. Don't be embarrassed thinking like, oh, what if somebody sees me there? Good for you. Right. You should say, look, I had the courage and I had the strength to do what I need to do to be a better person or to be better for my family. Or, you know, and if you want to be selfish about it, be the better you for going there. You're the reason. Because when you're better, it's that proverbial pebble in the pond. That ripple is going to affect everybody that you're in contact with. Not only your immediate family, it's going to affect everybody that you're working with. And for supervisors and leaders, you're getting a better product out on the road. Public safety is a product. We'll just put it that way. Good firemen, good EMTs, good paramedics, good nurses, good police officers. It's a product that you're selling your community. And the better they are, the better it is for the people that they serve. So think about it that way. Be selfish. Take care of yourself. Take some time for you.
1: Yeah, there's nothing wrong with that. That's for sure. No. So you have a radio show. So tell us about that.
0: I do. So we have Hidden Battles Radio. We're also live. We're on live on Monday nights up here in New Hampshire. And what we do is we bring on other nonprofits because I, like I said before, if I found no, I would go see nobody's doing anything for me. And when people ask me, you know, what do you think the biggest problem with veterans is? I tell them it's education. And it's not like institutional education. It's not going to college. It's education on who's doing what for who.
1: Right.
0: And what we do is we have so many nonprofits out there and so many resources out there that just strictly nobody's heard of, or they may be new, who are doing great things. So my radio show, we bring them on and we have a casual conversation just like we are here. And we talk about, you know, why they serve the community, what brought them to doing it, you know, very similar to what we're doing. And then we talk about stuff. And what we do is we bring on Veterans Legal Aid. We bring on Vouchers for Veterans, which is an organization that gives money to veterans so they can buy food at the farmer's market. We bring on Operation Delta Dog, who's one of our partners. I have a service dog for them. So we bring them on so that our listeners are educated to go, oh, they are doing that. Because you can't say nobody's doing it for you. And I'm taking that away. Like I said, we're taking away those no boxes, you know? So we bring in all these different other organizations and we talk to them and we say, what are you doing and why, and what can you do and how can we help? Because as Hidden Battles, like I do my part and I'm only a spoke in the wheel, but my mission is not Hidden Battles. My mission is to improve the life of our local heroes. You know, I want to have better brothers and sisters in uniform and you know, past and present. And I want to help I want to help them still. So it's not about Hidden Battles. It's about getting the resources out there so that people know they exist. And that's what our radio show is. We have a lot of humor involved in it. There's a lot of gallows humor. We quote movies, we pick on each other. And it's 2 hours of comedy with a lot of information thrown in there.
1: So you're on linear radio?
0: Yes.
1: What time and what channel?
0: So we are on, we're on 7 p.m. East Coast to 9 p.m. East Coast. 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I like the Facebook page because we can interact with everybody. People can, you know, chime in. We do a lot of giveaways. We give away books, signed books from people who appear on the show. We give away merchandise, Hidden Battles merchandise and stuff, because we'll do, you know, we want to keep them engaged. So what we'll do is we'll say, hey, in the first hour, I hinted about this, and whoever can come up with that answer, I'll give a t-shirt to. And we cut it off at a certain time. But we want to keep people engaged. And what we do is we get a lot of people who sit in their cruisers or at the fire station or in the, you know, their ambulances, and they're streaming on their phone, or if they're in the Nashua, New Hampshire area, they can actually listen live right then and there. So it's fun. I mean, I enjoy it because it's an outlet for me. Like I said, I like to have conversations and find out who's doing what for who, because there's other organizations out there that have never even heard of Hidden Battles. I mean, we've been around for 9 years, and I was just at a national night out, and people are like, who are you? I'm like, So,
1: Right? You think you get the word out and then you find out you don't have everybody engaged yet.
0: yeah,
1: So
0: absolutely.
1: what's the radio channel? You said it's
0: It
1: WSMN, and what are the
0: dot
1: broadcasts?
0: live. Yeah.
1: Dot live. And what's the actual dial?
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1: Okay, I'm putting this in the chat just in
0: All
1: case
0: right.
1: somebody wants to tune in. And it's
0: And if
1: in
0: and if you
1: New
0: miss it,
1: Hampshire.
0: 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You can go to Apple, Google Play, you can go to iTunes, Spotify. We're on all the platforms, so you can hear old ones. I mean, we've had some pretty decent people on. We've had everything from, authors to musicians. We've had Navy SEALs on. I have one of our shows. You should check it out. It's one of my favorite. It's called When Harry Met Mickey. It's about a Navy SEAL who lost both his legs and he met boxing legend Mickey Ward. We set that up, so that's a good
1: Oh,
0: one.
1: wow.
0: But it's a whole bunch of different cast of characters that have come on, but it's very educational and entertaining at the same time.
1: That sounds amazing. So, is there any last words or messages you want to put out to the audience about anything? We have about a minute left.
0: I think my message to everybody is to, you got to look out for you. You got to take care of number one before you can take care of number two. And I really express that it is not weak to get help. And if you are a loved one or a friend of a first responder or a veteran, you've got to look for them too, because sometimes it's easier looking out and you don't see as much, but looking in, you're going to see a lot more. And don't be afraid to offer help. Don't be afraid to be there for them. That would probably be my best piece of advice for anybody. Just you got to kind of take care of each other.
1: I think that's great advice because you have to take care of yourself because the flight attendant always says put the mask on yourself and then put it on your friends or your children or whoever you're sitting beside if they're not able to. So you can't
0: Absolutely.
1: take care of anybody else till you take care of yourself first. So good
0: Agreed.
1: advice. Well, Scott, I really appreciate you coming on tonight. It has been a pleasure talking to you and I look forward to having you on again.
0: Awesome. Thank you, Terry. And likewise, what's have you on my show?
1: Awesome. Sounds
0: All right.
1: good.
0: All
1: Well, this is
0: right, we'll
1: Teresa and
0: talk.
1: I'm signing off. Thank you.
0: Thank you so much. Be good and safe.
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Good morning. Welcome or welcome back to that Gen X Friend podcast. And before I begin, I want to give a shout out to MB Radio. Thank you so much for this platform. As always, I'm always grateful. All right, so let's get to it. So I think most people are aware of what's going on recently, right? Especially concerning the past, let's say, 5.

meager portions of a situation or whatever, but sold as the whole truth, nothing but the truth kind of thing, you know, may help me God or something kind of thing. So, but, you know, there are also devices, things that people say, these phrases that help add to the validity of and weightiness of whatever advice given or promote their version of whatever. And I provided some of them. I'm going to read it because I want to read in order. The early bird gets the worm, right? We've been told this for whatever reasons. Jack of all trades, master of none. Blood is thicker than water. Great minds think alike. That one kind of makes you feel good, depending, you know, like whoever is the person saying to you, like saying it to you. The customer is always right. Money is the root of all evil. Sounds legit. And well, there's so many more. And just like being given half or portions of situations, happenings, or whatever, and being sold as the whole thing, like legit. Many of these things that we've heard, this is just some of the most common ones. I know I've heard it so many times in my life. I already know. Yeah, I know. I get it. But never once have I actually asked, like, is there more to it? I just accept these, like, these sayings wholesale, because when I experienced them and told to me, it was passed on as irrefutable wisdom or condemnation, especially like the ones like Jack of all trades, master of none. Man, I've heard that so many times when I was young, especially by my parents, because they're like, well, you don't know anything. You don't know anything. You know a little bit about this, a little bit about that. And that phrase, by the way, is cross-cultural. But I heard it from English-speaking people and also my parents, who did not use English to say this. You know, it's stuff like this that drove me to either feel bad about it, like about get all the feels and feel bad about myself, or take actions to alter this indictment, because it's whole truth, nothing but the truth, so help me God kind of thing, because that's where they stood. And I was indicted on things that I didn't even know about. And I didn't question the truth. I didn't question if there was more to it. I just took it. I bought it wholesale. I was like, oh, this is a deal. I'm getting some wisdom. Let's act on it. And also, some of this stuff pigeonholed me to certain outcomes, which I thought was fixed in mobile, like, and I just had to accept these things and do my best to alter me, right? I'm not saying all of when these things were said or told to me or maybe to you and you heard it, that they were always incorrectly used, right? Incorrectly applied. Perhaps it was, you know, by chance, it was correct based on whatever the situation. Like, great minds think alike, right? Oh, perhaps you were in the presence of a great mind, which is, you know,

0: not in the mind of the person who thinks they're a great mind, but widely accepted as somebody who has a great mind. And you said something, and then the person's like, wow, great minds think alike. And you're like, oh, that's awesome. Like, this person's a great mind, and this person just said that I am also a great mind because we think alike. It leads us, me, you, to act a certain way, right? We got all the feels, good or bad, but this one is good. Or else you were commended on like showing up early and getting some good out of it. Like, early bird gets the worm, you know? So you're like, oh, that's awesome. I love this thing. And this is me. I'm an early person, especially for us military people. 15 minutes before the 15 minutes before the 15 minutes before the 3 hours, we have to show up early. And you got 15 minutes on top of that. Kind of thing, like, oh yeah, no, early birds gets the worm. But like I said, I rarely, until recently, I'm like, wait, just out of curiosity. Also, curiosity killed the cat, right? Out of curiosity, I guess I was a cat. I was looking this up. I'm like, I wonder, is there more to this? And there is. So I'm going to read it because I actually saved it. So just so you guys can hear. Some of these things is only half the story. And like Paul Hardy, shout out to him. I know he's gone, but man, I used to listen to, and here's the rest of the story. So not that I'm as eloquent, not even close. But I want to share with you the rest of the story. The early bird gets the worm. Here's the second half. And the second mouse gets the cheese. I think you all can see why the second mouse gets the cheese, because, you know, there's a mouse trap. You know, we don't have the picture. Well, you can picture like Tom and Jerry, kind of cartoonish, like the mouse with the X's on his eyes and his tongue hanging out. And here's the other one. Jack of all trades, master of none. Though often better than master of one. Man, I wish I would have known this like, you know, a quarter of a century ago. I was often made to feel so bad because I knew a little bit about this. I knew a little bit about that. I wasn't quite, you know, sure what I was interested in. So I kind of knew a little bit about whatever. And I used to get berated and condemned for never having, because I'm ADHD, guys. Squirrel. It was used, this one phrase was used to condemn me to never being good at anything, because I was never good at anything. That's what they told me. That was the way it was used. Man, this information would have been good like a quarter of a century ago. Here we go. Let's continue. Blood is thicker than water. How many times have you guys heard this? Because I've heard this. This is also cross-cultural now. But here's the full phrase. The blood of the covenant is thicker than the water of the womb. Right? Whatever that means to you, it's the bond. It's whatever you fortify, right? Compared to the blood of the womb. You guys can look up the meaning however you want to interpret it. Here's another one. Great minds think alike. That example, like, oh my God, I'm part of the great minds. Well, you know, people usually, I believe, from my experience, use it for good because it's a compliment, right? I've never personally experienced it as a dig. At least I don't remember. Anyways, but here's the rest. Great minds think alike, but small minds rarely differ. So what if somebody, like, the same situation, great mind, you are in the presence of this great mind. Everybody, let's just say, like a fairy tale, everybody adores and just trusts that this person has a great mind. And you just happen to say something, not repeating, you're not being a parrot and regurgitating anything this person said, and you said something and the person's like, well, great minds think alike, but small minds rarely differ. So is that, how would that make you feel, right? Taken in the first portion, you're like, yeah, I'm a great mind. But with the second portion added on, would you feel offended? Like, what is this person saying to me? Like, let's continue. Curiosity killed the cat, right? Because I was so curious because I love language and words. I like to get into the meaning of things. And curiosity got me eventually late in, not like a quarter century earlier. I didn't know to look it up. I just accepted all this wholesale. Like, oh my God, I'm part of the, I'm just going to use my favorite like wholesale store. Costco. I'm like, oh my God, I'm part of Costco. Anything they sell is great. I'll just buy it all. Like, so only recently have I arrived at a place where curiosity, and I'm the cat, I guess I was going to accept the fact that it might kill me. And I looked it up. Here's the rest. Curiosity killed the cat, but satisfaction brought it back. So when people say, well, yeah, let's not poke the bear, curiosity, like it is sort of used, this one is used in a way to deter perhaps that, like the curiosity of like investigating, is there more to it? Like, I want to know more. But this sort of stunts you into, depending on who's saying it to you, right? Because with, let's just talk about Marines, like, don't do that. And guess what? We're going to do it. We're going to do it on a grand scale in which mayhem and chaos will always be a part of it. So depending on who's saying it to you and who the audience is, it might not end so well or it might end great. So, but when we hear as children, like curiosity killed a cat in a, like, I'm waving my finger at you like this. What do? You get deterred, right? Let's continue. The customer is always right. And depending on what kind of job you've had, and if you ever had a service job, like I have had, I've had service job. I was a waitress for many years. You know, that's kind of the golden rule, right? Supposedly, maybe not so much as recent years, but here's the rest. The customer is always right in matter of taste. Everybody has their own taste. Like, what? I'm going to use a real world example. Some people love cilantro. Okay. I'm one of those people. And guess what? My son hates it because he's like, ugh, it tastes like soap. But it doesn't make me wrong in liking it. It's a matter of taste, right? Because I'm built differently than they are. So is the customer always right based on their own taste? What if they just didn't like, for whatever reason, they are customers of the store and they just hated whatever, for whatever reason? Are they right? What if there are customers out there that just love the store for that exact reason? That information would have been great yesterday. Or here's the last one I'm going to share. Money is the root of all evil. Sounds legit, man, because, you know, especially right now in this current state of being, I'm sure you can, whatever comes to mind, people are saying, you know, capitalism, money, greed. I'm sure you can get the reference. Here is the rest. or the complete saying, the love of money is the root of all evil, right? Instead of indicting this currency that we need to use on a daily basis to get things done as an equal form of exchange for services or whatever, we're indicting the existence of it rather than the individual use of it and how we treat it. Do we idolize it? Do we misuse it? Do we use it for crime? Whatever, right? So, and I've heard that too. That's also cross-cultural. And it's just funny. As I begin to examine myself and why I say the things I say, and where do these things come from, especially because I have said various sayings like this to my son. I think one of them is the absence makes the heart grow fonder. But there's actually, here, if you want to look it up and pique your own curiosity, you can look up the rest of that saying. But I only heard the first portion of it, and that is how I then communicated it to my son. Wrongly applied, because the rest of that saying could have made a world of difference in how I used it, why I used it, and if in thinking if I used it appropriately within that conversation. I use these sayings as an example, right? Because they are commonly known. Most people have heard them in situations. All we do is we want to roll our eyes so hard that you can hear them rattle in our heads, kind of situations, but also as a way to perhaps shine a little light on how most of the things we think we know, we hear, we are being told is only a portion of the story or of a saying or whatever. That's why Paul Harvey, like people like Paul Harvey, was so needed. Like he gave you the complete as he can give it from all different views, right? So when we operate on a daily basis, being bamboozled by portions of a story, portions of a truth, depending on who's telling it, for what reason, what angle, what is the intent, and we don't investigate for ourselves. I'm not saying when we investigate that we will get to the bottom of things. Like, I'm still questioning, like, are UFOs real? Like, for, was this a distraction? What's going on? Like, curiosity, morbid curiosity. How many people have been arrested at Area 51? Just out of morbid curiosity. Because I want to know the rest of the story. I don't want to operate on jumping to conclusions. Man, I love Office Space. For all, you got to see that movie, guys. It's a great movie. Give him a piece of the information, but sold as the complete version, and jumping to conclusions because I took it as the whole truth and nothing but the truth kind of thing. And which led me to act a certain way, feel a certain way, and perceive a certain outcome was fixed. It impacts. It would have, man, knowing the full, or as fully as I can investigate a situation, more of the situation, I think I would have done things a lot differently in my life. for example, I was sold, like most people, for a good 2-3 generations were sold that, you know, going to college was the only way to succeed in life. Well, current situations is proof that that is not true. We are lacking, severely lacking skilled workers. I wish I would have, you know, learned. I wish I would have paid attention when I was attached to the motor pool or been a mechanic instead of, I was a data marine, okay? I fixed computers and dealt with all that stuff. And guess what? AI is taking over all that. But mechanics are still needed, you know? Something like that. I bought a wholesale and never investigated for myself. I'm not saying that when you hear these things as young and naive minds that you should then go back, oh, I should have known. Well, you only know what you know at the time that you know it. Your knowledge is limited. But now coming from the other side, like, oh, man, that information would have been good like quarter of a century ago. Yes, I'm old. I'm okay. I'm okay with that, I think. But now that we know and we can see in our own lives, through our own experiences, that we have been bamboozled to do things, to feel things, to back away from things by only a meager portion of the story, of the situation. We can speak up appropriately to those who are coming after us, our children, or their peers, or whoever. Because some people have experiences in their youth that most people may not ever have, but encounter, perhaps also encounter later. We can just talk about illnesses. There are plenty of young people who have gone through illnesses that can probably help if they share their stories, like give more of a complete version of the reality that happens. It might help a lot of people who are older, right? So, but not let the typical, the usual suspects, I'm talking about media, and these people that we trust, for what reason? Because we were told to trust them, right? To tell us part of the, share only part of the story and not be like Paul Harvey, here's the rest of the story, to then control, manipulate, I don't know, persuade us to act, respond in a way that they are steering us to. I remember, I think it was in the 90s, or I think even the 2000s, the Inquirer, the slogan was, Inquirers want to know. Forgive me. I always come up with these things in real time, and I'm not good with slogans, but the Inquirer wants to know, or something to that effect. But people don't want to know anymore. Even with the availability, I'm also part of it. Like, there's so much information that's available to us at our fingertips, right? I'm not discounting that much of what we find on the internet is now also like half truth and meant to bamboozle us. Like, depending on how you feel about AI, yeah, it might make things easier. It might, whatever you ask, come in a little short package, like, ooh, so condensed. I don't have to look through the various little various pages to find that information, but it also handcuffs and sort of willingly puts us into this little box that it wants to show. It's the little pieces that we're like, oh, that's easily digestible, instead of investigating and perhaps learning the rest of the story, like the early bird gets the worm. So you're the early bird. That's, oh yeah, I'm going to get the worm. What if you get up early and there's like, I don't know, what eats birds? all kinds of predators eat birds, right? And you go out there, and this nocturnal predator has been waiting for you as the early bird to get the bird, because you're going to get the worm, right? Because you believed in it. And you get snatched up. That's why the second portion of that phrase, the saying, the second mouse gets the cheese, right? Because the first one went and sacrificed itself. Second one benefits from the forerunner, right? But you can't take, we cannot also take these as like, oh, I'm not going to be the early bird now because I don't want to, you know, be the mouse that sacrificed myself. Or, yeah, for the second one, I want to be the benefit. Well, somebody has to be the forerunner, but it's to use, to, that's why half truths, half stories, portions of a story is not conducive to us acting appropriately. For some situations, you might not find, we might not be able to discover the truth until after the fact. There's nothing we can do about that, right? These situations are fluctuating, depending on what you can get, how you can get it, and what information is available. This is sort of a cautionary thing because I'm a rash. I can be very rash, depending on how much in the feels I am. I can be like, oh, I'm just gonna act this way, that way, without actually taking time to digest, investigate the entirety of the situation, the story, because I feel I need to do this now, act now. When we are in our fields, like there's this urgency because survival, right? But if there's information out there, no matter how urgent, no matter how this wisdom or condemnation seems so legit, oh my God, it was so legit. I believed it. Here we go. I'm going to use I think this is a Gen X military word. It will behoove us to take some time, take a breath, consider the situation before we jump on that grenade in which all we had to do was kick it into the ditch, that roll downhill, right? And eliminated the whole situation. And I say this, as usual, is because I have fallen into that trap and bought things that people said to me wholesale. And looking back on it, I wish I knew the rest of the story. I wish I knew the rest of the saying, like jack of all trades, master of none. Right? Because the rest of it says, though often better than master of one. I wouldn't have felt so bad about myself. I wouldn't have beat myself up for the entirety of my life. And I still do in my own mind. They are long gone, but here I am doing their job because it was said to me and I bought it without investigating. Is this true? Really? Is it bad? I'm sure you guys can come up with all sorts of situations and things that people have said to you. I only picked up these phrases as examples. It doesn't have to be a common phrase. It could just be a common saying that people can have variations of how they say it, when they say it to you, but the intent is to make you or me think, oh, this is, you cannot question my wisdom, or you're bad for this, and they're wagging a little finger at you. Because they're counting on the fact that we won't investigate because we trusted them, and we've been sold this bill of goods that this is the whole truth and nothing but the truth. And you can name a endless amount of things that's happening now that people will get behind, regardless of whatever affiliations you have. People will get behind it and push it. And the more people say it, like these phrases, right, the more we tend to believe it. That's psychology. It doesn't matter if it's a truth or it's a lie. When it's said repeatedly and with confidence and with sort of this authority figure kind of, we will believe it once we hear it enough. We are trained not to question. And this is why it is imperative for us to be curious, cautiously, but nonetheless curious, and to investigate and to learn the rest of the story, because the rest of the story adds flavor, adds dynamics, adds depth to the conversation, to the idea that the bridge version never really brings. You know, I'm sure most of us in high school, Gen X population that had the yellow books, Cliff Notes, right? Like for versions of books that we didn't want to read. Mine was Tale of Two Cities. Oh my God, I couldn't get past the first freaking page. It was the best of times, it's the worst of times. And it was the worst of times for me. I could not read that thing, and I bought the Cliff Notes for it. And I'm not saying I even read the Cliff Notes. I think I selectively read pages on the Cliff Notes to try to do my book report. I don't remember how I did. But apparently that book is fantastic, full of great things. Not that I'm going to read it, which I just couldn't suffer that book. I'm sorry for all those people who love it. But the rest of the story was there. And all I had to do was go through that. And sometimes investigation perhaps is like reading The Tale of Two Cities for me, for you, right? You're like, I can't do this. This is so insufferable. But there's a benefit. Depending on what the situation is and how investigating and knowing the full story or a good portion of it, it may change the trajectory of your life. It may change how you act. It may change how you beat yourself up or not. It may change what you think about an outcome. You're like, oh, no, that's the only outcome. There's no way. I'm not doing that. It may change all of that for you. And man, all I can say is that I wish I wasn't bamboozled so much so by only portions, meager portions of the story, situation. So I guess I am part of the Bamboozle Club, but I'm not just a member. I'm also the president. So, this is quite a hidden club because most people prefer not to share. It's really shameful to reveal. Oh, man, I was bamboozled, right? Because we got our egos to protect, but I'm here to share that. There are people out there. I'm one of them. I said I was a president because I've been bamboozled quite a few times. But now that I know that it would behoove me to dig a little bit more, ask, is there more to where this came from? to perhaps find more than what I've been told or sold, to see if there's something hidden. I'm going to try to do that and cautiously proceed with my curiosity, because I don't want to be the cat that gets killed, because there are cats that have been killed by curiosity, right? I want to be the part that was brought back by satisfaction, like G.I. Joe, knowing's half the battle, right? So, man, I'm just going into all these 80s things, 80s, 90s things. Yeah, I want to know more and not jump to conclusions. And I want to perhaps share what I know more to also help others see more of the story perhaps that I have experienced, so they don't have to jump to conclusions, because perhaps there's not a lot of information out there about certain things. And hopefully, whether you are a NIDA member of the Bamboozle Club or not, I guess this is my coming out. I'm like, oh, I'm the president of the Bamboozle Club. It's okay. You're not alone. Depending on whatever the situation is, now that you know, be like Paul Harvey. Find out the rest of the story. And share what you know so others don't have to suffer the same shame of being bamboozled. If we can help each other with, I don't know, by avoiding the avoidable downfalls, or potholes, or whatever you want to say, of life's highways. It doesn't have to be big. I think we would be happier. What do you guys think? I would have been happier if somebody warned me about a lot of things, especially going to school. I went and got a very, very, I spent a long, long time in school, and sometimes I wish I would have learned the trade. I really do love to tinker with, to understand cars more. I would love that, but I'm not saying I didn't learn things from my time in school, but most of the things I was taught are useless. The one thing I did learn, which I didn't use until, well, recently, is to investigate. I did research. I learned how to research. I learned to find information which either backed my hypothesis or not, right? But in finding the most valuable part that I gained from investigating is that I learned more from information that was opposing to what I thought. Like, oh, I did not know that. Wow, that's great. Or maybe I would have felt sad about it. Maybe I felt glad about it. But no matter how little the piece of information was, I was glad to have known it, because now I know a little bit more, because I wasn't in this echo chamber saying, oh, great minds think alike. look, there's all kinds of information out there that agrees with me, you know? And I was able to produce a dissertation that I was able to present, in my opinion. In my opinion, that I presented not just the things that agreed with what has been put out there already. And I think the cost was still too much, but that's something that I couldn't learn maybe I don't know. I can't say if I was, you know, a mechanic, would I have learned that? Maybe. I don't doubt it. Obviously, I didn't come from it from that direction. So I encourage everybody to be the curious cat cautiously. Don't be jumping off the freaking, you know, third story balcony with your poncho liner. Don't do that. Don't be that kind of cat, okay? There's really no good that would come out of it. Protect yourself. Wear the right gear, right? But it would definitely prevent, I believe, in as far as everything goes now, these reactive behaviors that we see on the media. Like, people are like, oh, let's do all this together, and then years later, like, oh, that was wrong. And and if we consider more, I'm not saying we don't have to apologize later, but investigating probably reduces the chances of that happening greatly. I hope this didn't sound preachy. It's just that I'm seeing so much back and forth, backlash, like extremes to another. And I think the rest of the story, knowing more of the story, whatever is being revealed, investigating, might reduce that swing, the violent swings that we see now in society. If this makes sense to you, perhaps investigate. If not, thanks for listening, as always. But I am going to go investigate more the rest of the story. And perhaps not act so rashly. So that's it for this week. Thank you for listening. I pray for you guys all the time. And I hope you guys have a blessed day. Till 2 weeks from now.
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0: Hi, my name is Daryl, and I'm a veteran.
1: Hey, I'm Travis. I'm an Air Force veteran.
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0: Well, good evening, everybody, and welcome to Conversations with a Vet this Sunday. Hopefully, everybody's had a wonderful weekend. I would like to start off by saying, if you haven't already gone out to Amazon and picked up your copy of Unshaken Resolve, that's by Michael Alexander Payne, you can do so now. It is a really great read, talks a lot about leadership and, you know, following the course. And additionally, the author, as well as previous guest, has signed. So there are two autographed books waiting for when we hit the next milestone of 1,000 subscribers. So please, please, please make sure that you hit that subscription button, hit the notification bell so that you don't miss any new content and new interviews with veterans. And also make sure that at the end of the show that you hit that like button and put a comment. We love to read those and make sure that everybody gets to see, you know, your thoughts. So thank you all for watching. I do have a wonderful guest waiting. Her name is Tiana Lambert. And so please help me welcome her to the stage.
1: Hi.
0: Hi. Good evening. How is your weekend doing?
1: It has been a great weekend. Lovely weekend, actually. So
0: that's a good thing.
1: Yeah.
0: Yeah. That's a wonderful. Yeah, it's been good. The weather hasn't been too bad. Got the lawn mowed before it started to storm. I felt like I accomplished something just by doing all of that. That's always the hard part, right? Is timing of things.
1: Yes.
0: So, well, thank you so very much for agreeing to come on the channel and telling your story. I like to usually ask my guests when at the start to tell me a little bit about who you were as a child. So who was Tiana as a child?
1: Wow, that's a good question. First of all, I just want to say thank you so much for having me. And thank you for facilitating a podcast like this, where veterans do have the opportunity to come on and share their stories and who they were before, during, and after service. So it's sometimes multiple different people in there.
0: Exactly. Yes. Right. Yeah. It's that whole growth process. And thank you.
1: So I was, prior to military service, I grew up in a small, very rural, very poor area of northern New York, about 2 miles south of the Canadian border in the middle of nowhere. So much so that when I was a little girl, before I went to kindergarten, my mom had asked me who the president of the United States was, and I did not know. I knew who the prime minister of Canada was because we did not get cable where I lived. We had rabbit ears and we only got Canadian television stations. So that's what I watched. And the ironic thing was my mom worked for the cable company. And so
0: she went to work
1: the next day. And within a week we had cable because the guys at work were like, no way is that little girl going to grow up and not know that she's American. So, So I grew up just, you know, the oldest of three kids, had, you know, my parents ended up divorced and remarried and all that stuff. And so, that's who I was. I was a good student. I was a cheerleader in high school.
0: Nice.
1: I went to like four different high schools. So, it was, we moved around a lot and we were not a military family. So
0: that does make a difference, doesn't it?
1: Yeah.
0: It's hard. How was it for you with, you know, making friends and moving all the time? Was that a difficult thing?
1: It was definitely difficult. It was very difficult. I mean, I went to four different high schools. Mm-hmm. So, I mean, high school is only 4 years long. So, I was somewhere different, quite frequently. And, it was definitely a challenge. Because you just, you know, at that stage of life, you're coming into people already have their friend groups and things like that. And you're trying to figure out who you are already in that age demographic. And then you're trying to figure out where you fit in. And do you fit in this group at the last school were you in, but are you fitting in with those people here, or is that not going to work out? And just definitely was challenging, but I had some great friends, you know, that I ended up graduating high school with. So,
0: right. Which is wonderful that you had that. Mm-hmm. So, all right. Did you do any sports, or probably no time when you were a cheerleader? Did you?
1: That was my sport.
0: Okay. I apologize profusely. Yes. Outside of cheerleading, did you do any other sports?
1: Not in high school. No.
0: Okay.
1: No, I did not.
0: What was it then that made you decide that you wanted to join the military, and specifically the Air Force?
1: So I actually didn't join the Air Force straight out of high school. I actually went to college for a year and just was probably not making the best life decisions. And so I had taken a little break from school, and I actually did the Miss New York USA pageant. And so the person who won that year was actually in the Navy at the same time as she was competing in the Miss New York USA pageant. And I was really actually very inspired by the talk that she gave and the way she carried herself, and just some different things, you know, that she had. And I was like, okay, that was really inspiring to me as a fellow contestant. And I kind of knew I didn't want to go back to school at that time. And I literally just woke up one morning and was like, I'm going to go talk to a recruiter today. And if I don't do it now, I'm never going to get out of this place. That's really what happened. I joined the Air Force. My stepdad was in the Air Force prior to him and my mom being married. So I did, you know, hear his stories. My grandpa was a World War II veteran. And so I had heard stories and just had that sense of pride. And I had also, while I was in college, was during 9/11 happened when I was in college. And so just seeing that, I think there's a lot of people probably in my age group that went one way or another, right? We're like, okay, we're going to stand up and we're going to serve our country and do that. And so that's what I chose to do.
0: And I think that's such a great thing. It's a lot of people don't understand, especially nowadays, you know, the drive or the want to join the military. And then you have the opposite side of the spectrum who, I mean, you're all volunteers. Every one of you at this stage are volunteers. Mm-hmm. And so to me, that speaks volumes about the kind of person that you are, and to serve the country and be able to, at a moment's notice, you know, fight to defend our freedoms. Yeah. So thank you for that.
1: Thank you.
0: How was it when you get to your base, your training,
1: Basic training?
0: What was it like when you first get there, you first step foot? What was going through your head?
1: What the heck have I done? That's absolutely what was going through my mind. I was like, I don't know that I've made the best choice right now. You know, you're getting yelled at to get off the bus, to hurry up, get off the bus. Prior to even getting there, I had never flown by myself before. I had never ridden on a bus by myself before. I had to take a bus from where I lived in rural New York to get to an airport like 3 hours away. I had to do that first. And then I get there and, you know, changing planes, all of that kind of stuff. And so I had never, ever done any of that by myself before. And I had only ever been on a plane one other time. So it's not like I had flown regularly or anything like that. And you get there and you're tired and you don't know what to expect. And what you should expect is just to get yelled at.
0: Well, and your nerves are already on high alert. Yes. Because I remember, you know, what you were speaking of as far as the first time flying by yourself, even. I mean, for you, this first time ever, but first time flying by yourself, you experience it the same way. Mm-hmm. You don't know where anything is. You don't know where these gates are. You don't know, you know, so you're struggling to mm-hmm. figure this all out, because the worst thing in the world is going to be to miss a flight. Right.
1: Right. Yes, for sure. So yeah, it was definitely a challenge, and getting there and, you know, hurrying up, getting off the bus and all of that, was interesting.
0: Yeah. I can only imagine.
1: Definitely memorable. See,
0: that's not a bad thing, because that's what we're all about here tonight. Yeah. Memories.
1: Yes.
0: So yeah. Tell me about what it was like during basic training. Do you have any funny stories that you can recall?
1: Actually, I've gone through a few funny stories recently, but the one that really stands out to me that I have had brought to my mind for some different reasons was I was what they called the study monitor. So it was my responsibility. At that time, we had these big black zipper pouches that we had to march around with everywhere that actually had like binders of papers that we had to memorize the information of, right? Like, so ranks and all, just everything we needed to know was in these. And there's a written test. And so, and they still have a test today and stuff like that. Like, it's not like I'm that ancient, but they, I had to go up and down the ranks and quiz my flight and my brother flight, actually, and just going up and down and asking people questions. And I remember my TI yelling at me, and like, he wanted to make sure we had the best score, and it was going to be my fault if we didn't. And just having that pressure of like, I can't, how am I supposed to make sure that Johnny over here knows, you know, what rank a senior master sergeant is and how many stripes they're supposed to be,
0: right?
1: Like, you know, different things like that. So that was just looking back, I'm like, that was so dumb. That was my job. And that's not even a job that people have any longer. So that's not a thing. So it's kind of,
0: which is a good thing.
1: Yeah.
0: Because it's hard enough to stay, you know, take responsibility for yourself, let alone.
1: Yeah, but you are one team, so you got to figure it out together also. But
0: exactly.
1: Yeah, I would say the other funniest thing that happened pretty early on when I was at basic training, I have two other things. One was, I remember my TI yelling at me, "What did you do? Wake up one morning and decide you were going to join the United States Air Force?" And I was like, "Sir, yes, sir. Actually, like, that is what happened. And here I am."
0: Oh, goodness gracious. Yeah. That's funny.
1: So I did actually just wake up one morning and decide I needed to get out of here and I'm going to join the Air Force. And within a month I was gone. So that is true. And then the other one was, I didn't know that it could get cold in Texas. Mm-hmm. You know, Air Force basic training is in San Antonio, and we had freezing rain, and it happened to be on a day that I got to call home. And when I went through basic training, the 321st training squadron was called Hotel Hell. It's no longer called that. But it was Hotel Hell. And I remember calling my mom, and I was crying, and I was like, "Mom, hell has officially frozen over. Like, I am there and it is ice everywhere." So it was, those were my like funny moments. Everything else was just get in, get stuff done, get through. And honestly, I think it's probably a miracle. I think a lot of people probably feel that way for different reasons, you know, that they made it through the training that they needed to get through. So,
0: right. Yeah. I think too, before I forget, when you decided you wanted to join the military, I'm assuming you had the conversation with your mother. You did not.
1: I did not. When I say I woke up, I literally woke up. I felt, I can look back now, and for me, I know that was absolutely the Lord was speaking to me to say, get up, go, and get out of here. And this is what you're going to do. And this is how you're going to do it. In that moment, I probably didn't feel that way. I was just like, I got to do something. So I did not have a conversation. I got up, I got dressed, I walked down the stairs and I said, I'm going to go talk to a recruiter today. And I walked out the door and left. That was it. There was no conversation before I went and talked to the recruiter, and I completely signed up. I did all the paperwork, everything I needed to do. I mean, I was, you know, an adult when I signed. I didn't need anybody's permission. So,
0: right.
1: So no, there was no conversation. There was none.
0: When your mom found out?
1: Yeah, when I came home, there was a conversation because I had actually done my testing and I qualified for EOD, explosive ordnance disposal. And so I came home and my stepdad was like, yeah, that's great. I'm glad you joined the Air Force. It'll be so great for you. What job did you pick? And I said, EOD. And he said, do you want to come home with all your fingers and toes? And I was like, well, yeah. And he said, that's not the job for you. I was like, okay, but they were going to give me this great signing bonus. And he's like, that's not the job for you. That's not what you need to be doing. And he's like, okay, here's a list of other jobs that would be, you know, that would be well suited to you. And so I went back to the recruiter and I was like, I don't think that's going to work. And I want to go into finance instead. And I'd really like to leave as soon.

0: or did you have a favorite out of all of those?
1: I actually love the firearms training. That's probably my favorite. I mean, even still to this day, I absolutely love I love shooting. It is one of my favorite things to do. It's just such a great release, like a stress
0: It is.
1: reliever. And my husband is actually a police officer, and we love to go in the backyard. We have a couple acres and we have a shooting range back there, and we love to go in the back and just have a little shooting competition. And he
0: Isn't
1: has to
0: that
1: carry a gun and work, you know, for work every day, but I don't, and let's see who's better at it. So
0: That's awesome. That's amazing. Oh, same. It's one of my favorite hobbies is to get out and shoot and just take out my stress on a piece of steel.
1: Yes, exactly. It's lots of fun.
0: It is. All right. Well, in basic training, so you said you had, trying calling home and hell freezing over, which I get that. Were you outside of that time, did you have an opportunity to call home again, or was it just had to wait till the end of your
1: You
0: training?
1: know, I'm sure I did get a couple of phone calls home, but that's the most memorable one for me. I don't really remember, you know, those each phone call. I know I got a few letters and that kind of thing, but
0: Nice.
1: it wasn't something that I really I don't remember those except for that one conversation and maybe one of, you know, here's the information for graduation, which Air Force graduation when I graduated, you know, 20 some years ago versus Air Force graduation today are two different experiences. So,
0: Really?
1: yes.
0: So
1: Very,
0: tell
1: like
0: me
1: it was
0: what
1: like a
0: yours was like.
1: two-day of ours was very short and just the parade and, you know, basic kind of things like in dress blues the whole time. And then I've recently, you know, within the last year or so, got to experience two different Air Force graduations and just seeing it's a 2-day event. Like it is an event.
0: Really?
1: They're it's great because you get more time with your airmen and that kind of thing to be off base and have that liberty. But yeah, it's just different. And I love the way they do it now, honestly. Like they've worked so hard like to go through all of the training. And just really getting that, giving the families that experience both days is
0: Right.
1: phenomenal.
0: Yeah.
1: So, yeah.
0: Yeah. I think that's great. That's wonderful. You get through your training, and where do you go from there?
1: Then I go to Keesler Air Force Base in Mississippi for training for my job for finance. So,
0: Okay, so I got to ask this question. Here is, this Eastern girl from New York, Northeastern, in the deep South. How did you feel there?
1: I mean, the beauty of that is you're still in tech school, and so you're really not experiencing really the deep South necessarily. You know, I'm not that that's not something beautiful to experience. It is a great thing to experience, but for me at that time, that wasn't my experience. I didn't know what I didn't know, or didn't,
0: Right.
1: you know, really have anything other than that base experience and some, you know, some time off base with friends and that kind of thing. So the heat was different. I can tell you that. That was a drastic change from, you know, below freezing temperatures in New York and switching that to Mississippi was drastically different. So drastically
0: Right.
1: different.
0: Okay, I have to ask this question first before we get too far in. What was it like for the chow hall in the, with the Air Force?
1: Well, I mean, in basic training, not great, but I actually like I had to gain weight while I was there. And so it's like, I actually had to gain weight before they would even let me leave to go. Like I needed to put on some weight to go. So I did that, and then, you know, I had to gain weight. So I had to eat a lot, and it was just so fast.

0: fast, and I was not used to eating that way. And so I don't remember the food being great, I can tell you that. There is nothing that's, there's not a single thing that I ate in BMT that is memorable.
1: I, you know, that, that little, where the different branches talk about, you know, the Air Force is the spoiled branch gets, you know, the lobster and all of that. Yeah. So I was kind of curious how they served the recruits.
0: Not
1: during
0: like that. There's
1: basic
0: no lobster
1: training
0: at BMT.
1: You just never know. No, never know.
0: No, no. I will say, I don't want to get too far ahead of ourselves either, but I did have one of my kids was there over the holidays. She was at Air Force basic training for Thanksgiving and Christmas last year. And so they did serve them a fantastic meal for Thanksgiving and let them call home. And by that, I mean, actually the command staff came and served the meal to the recruits, like the base commander kind of thing. Like it was, or the wing commander, I'm not sure exactly who, but it was, you know, really, really special for her to have that experience. So they did take care of them over the holidays, but I wasn't there over a holiday. So I don't know about that for me.
1: That's fair. That, that is fair. Okay. So you're in Mississippi. Mm-hmm. And tell me what it was like. So finance, it was your MOS.
0: Yes.
1: And had you ever, I mean, dealt with anything like that previously? So you're just like, I'm going into finance.
0: Well, my major in college was business. So I and I had taken some accounting classes and I really liked working with numbers. So I think that's why I was kind of steered in that direction. But no, I had never, and I'm sure this is going to come as a shock to everybody listening, but the way the government handles finances is way different than the way people handle finances. So I know. Shocker.
1: I know. I have a hard time believing that.
0: Nobody has a hard time believing that. Doesn't matter where you sit on the political spectrum. Everybody believes that.
1: I know. I know. And so you're learning this. Mm-hmm. You've got numbers.
0: Yeah.
1: You know, you're good with numbers. I am not. And I know my faults, right? Numbers are not my thing.
0: Okay.
1: So thank goodness for calculators and computers.
0: Yes.
1: And how long was the training that you had to take for finance?
0: It's about 11 weeks, I think.
1: That's a long time.
0: Yeah. I feel like it was about 11 weeks. It could have been a little bit less than that. Maybe 9. I don't know. It wasn't that long. I think when my daughter just went through, she's also in finance.
1: But like mother, like daughter. I love
0: it. Yes. Yeah. And I mean, it's actually kind of ironic that she actually went into the Air Force at the same rank that I left the Air Force doing the same job. So it's kind of, it's really an interesting, my ceiling was her floor kind of thing. And so that's a special thing that I feel in my mama's heart. So anyways, yeah. But I think hers was maybe a little bit less time than mine, but I want to say it was about 11 weeks. So
1: wow.
0: Yeah.
1: And during this time, any funny stories you can recall?
0: Probably not that should be repeated and recorded.
1: Nobody's listening. It's all good.
0: I don't think. I mean, I got into a little bit of trouble while I was there, but no. I made it through. So it's fine. Well,
1: that's good. That's always good. You finish your training.
0: Yeah.
1: What happens for you next?
0: Well, right before we finish training, I get my duty assignment, and it was in Utah, and I had no idea where Utah was. I did not. I was like, I don't even know where that is. So I literally had to get out a map because that was I can't look it up on my phone because that wasn't a thing then. So I had to get out the map and look and see where I was actually going. And I was going to Hill Air Force Base in Utah. So that's what happened next. And then you get on a plane again and go to your base. So,
1: and you get there. And of course the scenery is completely different.
0: Yeah, it's so different. So, Utah was really definitely something that I did not appreciate the beauty of until after I left and came back to visit. That's what I would say.
1: That's crazy.
0: Yeah. I
1: Oh
0: just
1: my gosh.
0: didn't appreciate it. I mean, I grew up in the woods and mountains and that kind of thing, and so I just don't think I appreciated the scenery and the differences of terrain that the state of Utah encompasses, honestly. Like it's, you can be in the desert or you could
1: Yeah.
0: be in the mountains skiing. Like it's so different. And you could do both of those things on the same day,
1: Exactly right.
0: So,
1: Yeah. Yeah.
0: yeah, it's just kind of crazy, but it's a beautiful, beautiful state. So, yeah.
1: And so you're there, you're starting, and what was it like for you your first day of being on the job, doing the finances?
0: Yeah, so there's a couple different aspects to finance, and there's like the customer service side of things, and then there's more of the accounting and the business side of things. And so I was kind of thankful that I got put in the business side of things and not the customer service side of things. So that first day, and even that just that first week or two, really, just kind of trying to figure out, I'm an adult now,
1: Right.
0: and this is like a legit job. I have to show up and I have to do things like, I'm expected to be a certain places at a certain time, but nobody's yelling at me and telling me when and where to be there, that kind of thing. It's just, this is what's expected of me to do the right thing.
1: Yeah, and I bet you felt a sense of freedom.
0: A freedom I had never really had before, but also restricted at the same time. You have your parameters, but definitely a freedom I had never really had before. Because I was a young adult and I had gone to college for a little bit, but I've always been the person who would help to look after my younger siblings and just things like that. And so it was a freedom where I only had me to worry about. And I was so far away from anybody else. I had no other responsibilities. So it was good and challenging and new to learn those things all at the same time.
1: Right. I think that's great that you had that
0: Yeah.
1: opportunity. How long were you there in Utah?
0: I was stationed there for about 2 years, and then in that time, shortly after I got there, I actually met my husband. And so he and I got married, and he deployed a couple times to Iraq. And so within that time, I also got pregnant and decided I was going to get out of the Air Force because we were on the same deployment cycle. And what do you do with a baby when, a girl from a small town in New York marries a guy from a small town in Ohio and no family is around you and you're going to deploy together? Like that doesn't make sense. That doesn't really work well. So I chose to separate a little bit early and had our daughter and was able to actually go back to work, sitting at the same desk doing the same job in civilian clothes instead. So, yeah.
1: So, all right. And so you then get out of the Air Force. Tell me a little bit about any kind of resources that the Air Force provided you in how to reintegrate back into civilian life.
0: I think that we had a class that I had gone through, kind of a debriefing, if you will, of, this is what you're going to experience and that kind of thing. And I'm sure that they gave me some papers with some information for resources on it. But I also was young and pregnant and my husband had just come back from one deployment and he was getting ready to go on another. And so I don't know that I focused as much on the resources at that time or paid attention to them as I probably should have.
1: Yeah, that makes perfect sense, actually. So, our minds when we're pregnant do not. Yeah.
0: No, yeah. Those brain cells are gone.
1: So they are. We're just trying to make it from day to day.
0: Yes, absolutely.
1: All right. And did you have a job already lined up when you got out?
0: Not exactly, because I was going to have a baby soon, but I knew that they were going to have a couple of positions come open within the finance department for civilians. And my job towards the end of my time within the Air Force actually ended up being a twofold kind of thing. I was certifying orders, making sure that there was money for deployments, basically. So when orders came down, they would end up at my desk and I would have to say, okay, we have the money for this many people to go, and this is the line of accounting it's going to go on, that kind of thing. So, right. And I would have to stamp them. Fun fact, I actually signed my husband's first deployment orders before we were married. So that's what I was doing
1: That's pretty funny.
0: Yeah. It's kind of neat to see my name with his, my maiden name on his deployment order. So it's kind of interesting. And that was probably one of the most impactful things for me. We were dating at the time. And the sergeant who always brought those orders over, he came and he would always just sit and chit chat with me while I certified things and that kind of thing. And one day he came over and he set this big old thick folder on my desk and patted it and said, I'll be back for these tomorrow. And I was like, oh, I have time right now. And he's like, nope, you're going to need some time with those. And I was like, okay. So yeah. So I signed my husband's deployment orders and knew where he was going before he did. So, so that was interesting, but.
1: Yeah, that's crazy. I can imagine. Yeah. That you knew he was going to be deployed and exactly where. Mm-hmm. That's kind of a crazy story.
0: Yeah, it's interesting. So that was part of my job. That was a finance part of my job, but I was also the our squadron commander's administrative assistant. So I was doing both roles at the same time. And so that was, that's what I was doing. And I knew they were going to open up a few positions within finance. And so after I had my daughter, I was able, and the commander came back from a deployment. I had put in for a couple of the positions and I was able to go back. So I did kind of have a job lined up, but not officially, because I still had to go through the same application process,
1: right,
0: as everyone else. So there were, a few positions open and I got one of them. So
1: yeah. Nice. Very nice. Mm-hmm. Yep. And how difficult was it being a mom and going back to work?
0: Yeah.
1: And having your spouse deployed.
0: Yes. Yeah. That was definitely challenging. I don't know that I was fully ready for that, but apparently the Lord thought I was, because that's how life played out. So I definitely learned a lot about myself and got to grow. And I'm grateful for the family of fellow airmen that I had then, as well as the civilians that worked within the finance department. Right before I left, there was another civilian there who was getting ready to retire. She was a sweet lady who was named Deanne. And she actually said, by the time you get to go back to work, I'll be ready to do something and I would love to watch your daughter. And so I had childcare lined up and I would take her. It was like my daughter had, a little grandma that she would go to grandma's house every day while I went to work. And so that was really the community and the family and the way that I hope that it's like this in all branches, but I do feel this for the Air Force specifically, was you just support each other and you help each other figure it out. And, especially A friend of mine had a baby exactly a month before me. So we were kind of going through those things together and just having that, you know, helping each other grow through those
1: things. Right. Yeah. So, yeah. Yeah. And you got to learn from hers.
0: Yeah, a little bit. She's just a little bit ahead of me. So yeah. Yes. So yeah.
1: And so you go through that role where you're working in finance still, as a civilian.
0: Yeah.
1: And what happens next for you? How long are you there for? And then what happens next?
0: My husband deployed another time, and then we were there probably, I mean, we were there a total of our 4 years. His 4-year term ended, and we decided that that was kind of enough for us. And so we decided to move back to Ohio, where he was from. So that's what we did. And when I left, I did have an opportunity that I could have put in for a job at Wright Patt Air Force Base, but I chose not to. I wanted to be able to stay home with our daughter. So we were moving, and that's what I did when we got here. About a couple weeks after we got here, I found out I was pregnant with our son. And so I was like, well, no, I'm really not going back to work right now. We'll just kind of play this out and see how it goes. So,
1: yeah.
0: You know, and we had some, a lot of our relationship up till that point, you know, he had been deployed twice. So we had a lot of time apart, and I had figured out how to be a mom without him there. And now I needed to figure out how we could be a family. And, you know, that was a huge part of why we decided to separate also from the Air Force at that time, was when he came back from his second deployment, our daughter didn't know who he was. And that's not the kind of dad that he wanted to be, nor the kind of dad that I wanted for our children. So it was important to us that we had present parenting. We were present parents. And that's not something we had when we were growing up. So it was important
1: right.
0: for us to be able to give that to our kids.
1: Right. And so, all right. So you have a second child.
0: Mm-hmm. Yep. I have a son. Yeah.
1: Yeah. Congratulations. Right. And then what happens once he's born?
0: Oh, well, I don't know. It's a blur after that. No,
1: it flies by.
0: It does fly by. But after that, I mean, I spent a good amount of time being able to be a stay-at-home mom and with both of the kids. And my husband was going, he became a corrections officer and was going through the police academy and became a police officer. And so we, you know, we went from a point of life where a season felt like he would deploy for chunks of time for a good chunk of time. And then sometimes being a police officer's wife, sometimes you feel like you're sending your husband out to a deployment every day.
1: Right.
0: You know, and so it's just a different kind of danger and a different kind of stuff that they deal with. And I do feel like my time in the Air Force, helped me to develop some resiliency that's necessary for having a husband who's a police officer, who is, a Iraqi war veteran. He's got things that he deals with from that. And just the job of being a police officer. And now I have two kids who are also in the Air Force. So I think that my time taught me a lot of things about resiliency and the strength and the understanding that's required to love and support people in those career fields.
1: I think that's wonderful.
0: And to be able to support the people who support those people, you know, just even having our kids go through basic training. Both of them went through basic training in the same year. I had kids.
1: I couldn't have done it.
0: That was a challenge. It was rough. So,
1: oh my gosh.
0: Yeah.
1: And basic training for them now is how long?
0: That is 7 weeks, 8 weeks. I don't remember. That sounds so bad. It was just like literally last year, but I want to say it's 8 weeks, or just a little less. I think it's 7.5, but yeah, so back to back pretty much. One graduated, we went to his graduation, And then just shortly after that, within 2 months, the next one was going to basic training. So,
1: oh, wow. As a mom, right? That's, yeah, that I can't speak for dads. Mm-hmm. I don't want to speak for dads, mm-hmm, but I know as a Marine mom, mm-hmm, that, you know, just not being able to, and there in the Marines, they don't get to call home.
0: Right.
1: You're lucky, yeah, if they write. I think, yeah, you will get one, like, mm-hmm, they will make you write one home.
0: Yeah.
1: Yeah. But, you know, I mean, sometimes you'd get a letter. Sometimes you wouldn't get a letter. It just would depend. Heck, I didn't even get the actual phone call to say that they made it there.
0: Oh,
1: because he was at a booth, little phone booth that, mm-hmm, wasn't hooked up.
0: Oh.
1: And so he'd hold it up to his ear, he'd dial the number, and not even a dial tone. And, you know, and he'd wait. And then, you know, enough time that he thought he should wait. And, yeah, then he'd hang it up and he'd say, you know, this recruit was unable to get in contact with anybody. Try again. Okay.
0: Oh my God.
1: So
0: that's funny.
1: And all I could tell myself as a mother is, no news is good news. No news is good news.
0: Yeah.
1: But even still, you know, I mean, I came this close from calling the recruiter's office to check and see, yeah, did he actually make it?
0: Yeah.
1: I mean, was he on the bus?
0: Did we actually send him off or not? Right. Yeah.
1: Right.
0: Yeah.
1: So
0: it's a little bit different now. They call home with their own cell phones, at least for the Air Force. They turn
1: the Marines, they still cannot have them.
0: They don't get to have them except for that one thing. They can only make a phone call. That is it. So nothing.
1: Okay. All right.
0: No text message, no FaceTime, no anything like that. It was just a phone call. So.
1: And is it as fast as you see on YouTube? This is, oh, yeah, you know, recruit, yeah, so-and-so, blah, blah, blah. I've made it to this. Okay.
0: And very scripted. And, yeah, and I was like, oh. Okay, well, good luck to you. I'll be praying for you. Love you.
1: So how did you go from your having your second child and then going back? Did you go right back to work with them or did you start your own business?
0: No, I think over the years I've done a lot of things, but primarily I was a stay-at-home mom, but I did dabble in some direct sales business that got us in a whole lot of debt. I made some really bad financial choices. And I mean, we together, because even though I was in finance within the Air Force, like I said earlier, government finance and people finance are two different things. So, you know, it's just, I never really learned how to handle money, in a good, healthy way. So I grew up, you know, with a single mom and, we spent everything that came in. My husband, on the other hand, grew up with a single mom and she is very frugal and very diligent about saving money and, you know, and that kind of thing. And so it's two different worlds and trying to blend those things and figure out what we do with money, and made a whole lot of bad decisions with money and got into quite a bit of debt. And so we, spent some time doing odd jobs for myself. My husband always had a main, you know, job. Like he was always the primary breadwinner for our family. But I would do odd things, like, not odd, like weird, just odd jobs. Like I babysat for other people, you know, just, I grew produce and I sold it. I've, you know, canned pickles and salsa and sold those things and just nice little things here or there to make some extra money, to be able to pay off the debt that we had incurred. And, that's really what I did over the years. But really my main focus was always in doing some, ministry and then also taking care of our kids and raising them in a good, solid home and giving them a place that they could come to and feel safe and just raising them how we felt like they needed to be raised and not letting somebody else do that for us was important to us and how we wanted to have our family. So,
1: right.
0: Yeah.
1: Well, and that is important. And I'm glad that you had that opportunity to do that.
0: Yes. Yeah. I'm very fortunate and very blessed that I did get to have that opportunity. So I don't take that for granted. So
1: tell me how you became then a financial coach.
0: Because I made a whole lot of bad decisions with money. That's really what it boils down to in a nutshell. But we did a whole lot of dumb things with money one time and we dug ourselves out of debt and, you know, then we didn't learn our lesson. And so we like tripled the amount of debt we were in and did it all over again. And none of it even included a mortgage. It was house and a travel trailer or not house, a car and a truck and a travel trailer and this and that and the other thing. And so we just did a whole lot of normal dumb things. It's what so many people do. And it just,
1: exactly.
0: It became a point for us where it was no longer okay to be living like that. That's not how we wanted to live. And so the second time, you know, by the grace of God, we got out of debt again. We worked super, super hard to do that a second time. I was like, no, I'm not going to do this again. And I am going to help other people to get out of this hole. Because sometimes when you've gone through something, the best thing you can do is reach your hand down and pull the next person up. You know, and help somebody else to do that. And so that's what I do. I started my own business doing financial coaching. I went through the training that I needed to become a Ramsey certified financial coach. I'm sure there's a different way I'm supposed to actually say that, but I doubt that
1: I won't tell.
0: Listening. So no, you know, whatever. I'm sure there's a specific term I'm supposed to use and I don't remember what it is, but I did go through that training and now have kind of adapted some of the things because I do think that I find value in cutting back what you need to, but I also have found times where we really just need to also be able to live our lives and enjoy our life and not feel like we can only eat rice and beans and rice kind of thing. Unless that's your jam, then go for it. But that's not mine. So, right. You know, I think that that's important. So that's what I do. I love to be able to help other people and coach them through some things and just walk alongside them. It's really an honor and a privilege to be able to walk through that with somebody else and offer that guidance.
1: That's wonderful. Now, is this a nonprofit or a for-profit business?
0: No, it is a for-profit business. So I'm not done the paperwork to become a nonprofit. I don't know that that's something that I really I want to do, but I do offer a free strategy session for people. Like it's not, you know, everything isn't paid. Like there are some free resources and that kind of thing. And so just that private one-on-one time with me regularly, you know, is a paid
1: right
0: thing. So, right. Yeah.
1: And if somebody were interested in retaining your services, where's the best place for them to go?
0: Yeah, they can visit my website, TiannaLambert.com. There's lots of information on there and there is a link to even book that free strategy session. So I do typically work with primarily women and couples. I don't generally work with men by themselves. That's just not, I can, but I prefer not to because it's just not a situation I really I enjoy being in, to be perfectly honest. Like,
1: no, that's perfectly fine.
0: But I don't mind working with couples. I really love working with couples, honestly, because there's a lot of different dynamics to work through and figuring out who's the spender, who's the saver, who's the, you know, doing different things and the relational aspect of that. But I don't work with men on their own kind of thing.
1: Yeah. I was going to try and bring it up. Mm-hmm. But for some reason, it's saying that it can't load.
0: Okay, let me.
1: It said it can't be reached. Oh, it took too long to respond. So I don't know if the internet is just freaking out. I have okay. no idea. Our connection is great, but I know in the chats at the beginning, there was some buffering and such. So
0: okay.
1: who knows? I know the bill was paid. So.
0: Let's see. I put it in the chat. I don't know if you can see it or not, but that's
1: let's see if it pops. There we go. Okay. Yeah. And I'm going to go ahead and share that so that everybody can see it. Okay. Let's see. There we go. Okay.
0: Yeah.
1: So if somebody is interested in retaining your services, mm-hmm. they can go here.
0: Yes.
1: And I'm going to split my screen so I can see what I'm doing here. Sure. And so it's a 6-week coach.
0: Yeah. I have a group coaching program that starts again in October. And then if you scroll down just a little bit there's a little bit more, a little bit further. There's a little bit about me. You can actually read, like I wrote a couple of blog posts on there about our financial story and just some of the things we've been through. But right there where it says free real life money strategy session, they could book a free session with me right there. It's like a 30 to 45 minute session. We'll talk through what's going on with their money and I'll offer some practical tips and things like that, that I would do if I were in their shoes, and they can, you know, decide if they want to work with me further, but there's no hard sales pitch coming. Like it's just like that. Basically what I just said, if you want to work with me further, here's the options. And if not, that's okay. I hope you found value in our time together. So.
1: Wow. Yeah. That's wonderful.
0: Yeah.
1: And so before we get to wrapping things up, if there's anybody that's in the chats who has any questions for Tiana, go ahead, please, and get those put out there now. Let's see.
0: I will offer a slight disclaimer. I am not a financial advisor or financial planner, so I'm not doing any investing. I don't sell any insurance products, nothing like that. It's just coaching and getting people through whatever they're dealing with and giving them somebody to ask questions to who's a real person and not ChatGPT.
1: Always a plus.
0: Yes.
1: So, all right. Let's see. It's so, you can always get your name out there more by doing the Mrs. USA contest.
0: I think I'll pass. Thank you. I'll pass on that.
1: Okay. So yeah, go ahead and get your questions in the chats for Tiana. And then again, make sure if you haven't already, hit that subscribe button and then the notification bell as well. Tell me about, so your kids, when they decided that they wanted to join, mm-hmm. is it something that you as a family talked about in advance, or was it something that they came to you and said, I want to do this?
0: I think for our son, we always knew like that was the route he was going to go. He, you know, did some, like went to a career technology center for criminal justice and, mm-hmm. and that kind of thing. And we like school was just not his favorite thing. And so we knew that that was the avenue he wanted to go. And so those conversations were happening for years with him, which branch. And in fact, as soon as he turned, I think it's like 16 that he could sign his delayed entry paperwork. He was like, when can we go to the recruiter? Like, I am ready to do this. And so I was like, I'm not ready for you to do this. but we did finally go and do that. And so that's the route he went. My daughter was a little bit more of a surprise, but it was still the, you know, probably mid to late of her junior year. And we were having those conversations and she had actually started out in ROTC, and her program changed. And so, she ended up deciding she would go into the National Guard instead. And so, that's what she did. And it was, It's different sitting on the side of the mom than it is the side of the airman, for sure. Just thinking of, like, you know, man, at least I've already done these things. And so I knew a little bit more what to expect and that kind of thing. But I don't know that anything really prepares you for that, but it was helpful, I suppose. But yeah, it was just conversations we had. And I think she never wavered from Air Force. It was always Air Force. I think our son, his rebellion times, was talking about doing the Marine Corps at one point. And I was like, that recruiter is going to have to get through your mama. So I don't think that's going to happen. So, you know, but all branches are phenomenal and, you know, serve well. I just got to make a little bit of fun at another branch. So there was no way he was going that route. I was like, no. It's Air Force or bust, buddy.
1: Oh, that's great.
0: Yeah.
1: You have this moment, this opportunity to speak to the younger generation of military. Mm-hmm. What words of wisdom do you have for them?
0: I think I would start with speaking to somebody who's not decided to join yet. I would start with them and say, it is the best decision I ever made in my whole life. It has set me up and opened doors and opportunities, and given me, built character within me and taught me lessons that I didn't know that I needed to learn. And I don't see people learning and developing skills outside of military service. So I think that there's a pride that comes with that, and just a sense of community and brotherhood or sisterhood or whatever that you don't get anywhere else. And so I would highly encourage those considering to join. Those that are already in, make it be the best that you can be and make it the best that you can make out of it. It may not be the location you want to be in right now. You may not be in the job you want to be in right now. But you have the ability to make it the best of any situation that you're in. And so I would definitely say that. And to those in, I would also say, I'd be remiss if I didn't say, get your finances in order. Like, seriously, like, you don't even have to have a conversation with me, but really make sure that you're investing, especially those young service members. Make sure that you start out the gate taking some money out of your paycheck for the TSP. And if you can open a Roth IRA and put some money away for that, because time is your best friend when it comes to investing for your retirement. And it may feel like it's so far away, but it happens like that, blink of an eye. And you're at the age that you can retire from service. And then you have the ability to choose, if you've invested wisely, whether you are going to have a second career or not, depending on what you have done financially. So those would be my biggest things that I would say.
1: Yeah, that's some great advice. I know a lot of, just from experience from mine, right? My children who were in the military, and finance was not their thing.
0: No.
1: And
0: it's not most of their thing.
1: Right. I didn't want to, generalize, but I could speak definitely to mine. Mm-hmm. And it's so important to have that, get in the habit of watching those expenditures and saving some money. Mm-hmm. Nowadays, especially I can speak to my youngest Marine who, he would order food in. So you had, you know, I mean, as it is, they're taking $400 and something out a month just for the chow hall.
0: Yes.
1: Whether you eat there or not.
0: True.
1: And he's ordering Uber Eats or DoorDash for a pizza or Taco Bell or goodness knows what. And so he's putting out there $700, $800 a month, dependent upon how often, you know, he's doing this. And because it's not cheap.
0: No.
1: You know, but between the delivery fees and such. So it's like, that's just basic. And I said, I'm not good at numbers, but I am good with common sense. That was, yeah, that made no sense to me.
0: No, it doesn't. And it, and I will, I don't also don't want to generalize either too much, but I will say just in conversations that I've had with my kids and some of the other airmen or other branches of the service, that are younger, those people do not have a grasp because they're also not taught. Like, they're not taught how to manage money well. And the military doesn't teach you that either.
1: No.
0: No, it's not something that's taught, and it should be and probably could be, but it's just not. That's not what they're great at. So I think that it's super important just to have a grasp on that. And you are absolutely right. DoorDash, Uber Eats, subscription services, doesn't matter if you're a young service member or, you know, in your 50s and a coaching client. Like, it's, people are paying so much for subscription services, and it is wild. So it's stealing their retirement for sure.
1: Yeah.
0: And their ability to even have money for a basic emergency of a flat tire.
1: Yeah. That's the thing. Mm-hmm. You know, you sit there and you're like, okay, my water heater goes out. Mm-hmm. It's not just a couple $100. It's a couple thousand.
0: Yes, it is.
1: Right.
0: Yeah.
1: You've got to be, I mean, it's one thing to plan for new windows, plan for things of that nature for a home, but it's those little incidentals
0: that have
1: a big impact.
0: Yeah.
1: On, you know, you got to be able to wash your clothes and wash your dishes and hot water comes in pretty darn handy with a shower.
0: Right.
1: So.
0: Yeah. You know. And it is a, you know, even $1,000 starter kind of emergency fund almost isn't enough.
1: Agreed.
0: But it's a great place to start. It's better to have $1,000 set aside in case something happens, as opposed to having nothing. And then, you know, you have to put it on a credit card, or maybe you don't have credit cards because you have no credit and you can't do anything like that. You know, you're really up a creek. So, I think that it's so important to, you know, find somebody that you feel like you could be mentored by to give you some good financial pointers. Like, there's great advice out there on YouTube, on, you know, social media, on wherever, podcasts, wherever you want to listen to things. But there's also some really, really bad advice. So make sure that you are finding somebody who's solid and has, you know, a good basis that they're teaching. So
1: I think that's great. Yeah. So Ron Wayne says, thank you for your service, Tina. Great story.
0: Thank you.
1: Jim says, great story and resilience in your service, your life. Bravo.
0: Thank you.
1: Jason says, thank you for your service, ma'am.
0: Thank you.
1: And Jim says, compounding interest does wonders.
0: It's a miracle, that compounding interest. Man, how that math works. It's amazing.
1: Yeah. He also says you could do a seminar for every branch of service, new recruits, on financial planning for their future. Least the, you know, those highlights that we've briefly talked about, that, you know, something to maybe put out there, expand the business a little bit.
0: Yes, absolutely. That's a great idea.
1: Yeah. So Jim says, rule of thumb back in the day was 6 months reserve of what your monthly living costs are.
0: Yeah.
1: I can't even fathom that happening today with our youth.
0: Yeah. I think that it's important to have a good 3 to 6 month emergency fund of your basic living expenses. So that doesn't mean 3 to 6 months worth of your paycheck. That means, what does it take for you to be able to survive if you don't have a paycheck? So, and I especially think that's important for, people who are married, who have children, that kind of thing. You know, hopefully they have some sort of life insurance. I know service members do, but sometimes it takes a while for that stuff to come in. And what are you going to do to pay your bills if something happens to your spouse? Yep. And so, or you're laid off and you can't work because, you know, you're no longer in the service and you didn't save. Like, there are so many variables, but that 3 to 6 month emergency fund is super important. And I will tell you that there are younger service members who are actually doing it. It's possible. They do exist. So
1: that warms my heart.
0: Yes. I'm not going to dog on them completely, you know, for that, the younger generation. I don't want to be that person, but they do exist. There are those that are making good financial choices, and hopefully they can be a good light to others around them as well, and a good example to others. So
1: yeah, I think that's great. Jason says, great show. I think he meant to say, Tiana, you type a little fast, you know that. Yeah.
0: It's all right.
1: Thank you again for service. Also, please tell your husband and kids the same as well.
0: Thank you.
1: And of course, Tiana is my favorite veteran.
0: Oh, Lambert Outdoors. He's my favorite veteran.
1: I bet. Jason says, are you a little biased?
0: He might be.
1: So, well, Terry Lynch says, thank you for sharing your story and your insight. It has been an absolute pleasure having you on. And if you want to hang tight for me for just a few, we're going to go ahead and get things wrapped up. So,
0: Thank you so much for having me.
1: It's been my pleasure. For everybody else, please have a wonderful, wonderful rest of your week coming up. Join me next Sunday. I do have a show with a Vietnam veteran. And so we will see you again next Sunday at 6 p.m. Central Time. Everybody have a great one.
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4: 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What is faith? How do we incorporate faith in service and after? What resources are available? Who do we talk with about faith? These are some of the many questions that one may ponder in searching for answers to the meaning of life. Join the Revivalists and let's search for some answers together. Luke 9:23. Then he said to them all, whoever wants to be my disciple must deny themselves and take up their cross daily and follow me.

0: Here we go. I don't know what that was. Today is August 3rd, the year of our Lord, 2026. We are live, both here in person, in my home,
1: that's right,
0: office, studio, that's right, whatever you want to call this.
1: Had some lunch. We good to go. Come on.
0: Can I cook?
1: Yeah, you can. Hey, I'm telling you, man, that squash spaghetti was outstanding.
0: Yeah, spaghetti squash. I try not to do.
1: It was delicious.
0: The pasta stuff,
1: clogged up.
0: Yeah, I love spaghetti squash. I discovered it several years ago.
1: It's delicious.
0: I like spaghetti squash.
1: And just to let you guys know, who don't believe we actually have a show, I think it was some more Meta images. We're right here. Meta can't do this. Meta didn't go to Brookhaven.
0: So it's hot outside. Sorry, I'm fixing my makeup on camera right there.
1: Very hot.
0: It's hot outside. I've been working inside today because I spent those 2 days outside working on the RV. And for those of you who follow me on the From Pain to Purpose show, and the heat for 2 days was enough. And today I'm like, okay, I'm working inside today. So I've been cleaning out closets, purging
1: if
0: stuff.
1: If you guys knew what I have to take back to Carrollton in some areas, man, she's been hard at work. It's just her too. Hard at work.
0: There we go. Is that better?
1: Raise that dude up.
0: There we go. Now I don't feel like my half of my face is cut off. Trying to figure this out. Is that better? It's getting there. All right. Sorry about that, folks. A little on-air,
1: technical stuff.
0: Yeah. Well, I'm not used to having somebody else sit right here to do the show.
1: Hey, I was invited. I'm just.
0: We had some business to discuss.
1: We had some business to do.
0: Business. I don't know. How have you been doing, Daryl?
1: I'm good. So over the weekend we had a memorial for Sister Isabella Gonzalez, who passed away over in Jordan. Wonderful. There wasn't a dry eye in the house on Saturday nor Sunday. We did the program at Prestonwood Baptist Church in Plano, Carrollton, and we did the memorial service at the DFW on Sunday morning.
0: Yeah.
1: So it was a wonderful opportunity to fellowship with the
0: right.
1: Friends and families and different civic and service organizations. But more importantly, it was an opportunity for people who had never been to a memorial service to witness it. It was very moving.
0: Do you think memorial or the fact that it's a military memorial service? Is that part of it?
1: So most people in that venue, they've never seen a memorial, nor have they seen a memorial military service. Memorial service. So it was a combination of both. The people who spoke, particularly Saturday evening, we had all sorts of state senators, congressional leaders who came and spoke. The president sent a special letter to the family. And I must also note to everyone that President Trump, if they can think about him, he has never lied about assisting veterans and their families. He's always been number one on it. So he said, whatever this family needs, they shall have.
0: From what I understand, just in watching my social media, that, there was a lot of outpouring of love for her family.
1: 19.
0: Yeah, very young. And, I think so many of us started our military service very young. And so, when you've got young teenagers, let's face it, she was a teenager, still had so much to look forward to in future. But you think about what it has done to bring community together in a whole different way. I think in the context of what you and I have seen with the veteran space, with veteran service organizations, that they came together at that event, because you were American Legion. I mean, you're a member of VFW as well, but right, but that both VFW was there, American Legion was there, other veteran service organizations were there. So that's, it's a critical to have something like that where politics got put aside and it was about serving the family
1: and all
0: not the, being divided.
1: Absolutely. In the American Legion, the VFW, the Knights of Columbus, the DAV, the AMVETS, the motorcycle riders, and all the other organizations that I may have failed to mention that I don't need any dishonor or disrespect, they were out in force. There was nearly, well, there was standing room only for the event. So we were certainly thankful for us not only to have some sit, but to be honored. And the color of the evening and the day on Sunday was purple. Her favorite colors, Sister Gonzalez's favorite colors were purple and black. So I did my portion to represent. You know, purple is the color of royalty.
0: Right.
1: So, you know, as a king, sitting next to a queen. But as a king, you know, I wear as much purple as possible. I do have, I am rocking the Brookhaven today. But it was a nice opportunity for us to exhibit our patriotism and our love, care, and compassion for the family. Family needs as much mourning and honor, respect as can be deemed appropriate, because it is a critical and an essential time for them to come together as a family. And when they're ready to speak, they will. Cameras were everywhere, of course, and there were people who had nothing to do with the family or the aspect of what occurred. You know, they wanted to be on camera because of an opportunity to be on television. We know different. So let us all take the time not only to remember this family, but today, if you have not done it, in days going forward, please call someone, please text someone, please email someone at their email address, their alternate email address, their alternate email address, to let them know that you love and care. Even if they have made themselves an enemy to you, say hello, because we never know when.
0: Right. Well, you know, I know that. Even from my own personal life experiences, between car wrecks and just living life, you just can't ever tell when, you know, when your time is. I got to turn the fan off. That it's drying my eyes out. Sorry, folks. I don't like to reach over like
1: it's
0: that.
1: It's getting hot in here.
0: Well, it is warm in here, but the air is blowing right in my eye.

0: Jacob's family and the impact that Jacob had on his family, but the moral injury that's associated with it as well. We just ask you, Lord, to be with us, God, and protect us, and give us the words, O Lord, not only the scriptural words, but the words, O Lord, you want us to present to your people. We love you, Lord, because you first loved us. It's the wonderful name that is Christ Jesus, in the presence of the Holy Spirit, that your daughters, sons, friends, and servants, we say amen, amen, and amen. Father, Son, Holy Spirit, amen. This is what I actually look like, in case y'all didn't forget, okay?
1: Hey, you know, Daryl, part of, I think, the thing that I've been reflecting on with this whole story with these generations,
0: sure,
1: right? But now that we've reached this end of life for Jacob slash Israel, and we're discussing in chapter 49 here in Genesis, these blessings that he gave his sons. And, you know, I think we talked a lot last week about the moral injury that Jacob had experienced because of all of this, you know, all these years that he missed his son's life. But then, you know, getting this last, I think it was 12 or so years that I'm just kind of going off the top of my memory that, you know, he had 12 blessed years with his son, but missed all of these great formative years from the time his brother sold him off and, you know, sold Joseph off into slavery. And then the sweeping mechanism that Joseph came back into their lives, but this impact. This gets into this diabolical, to some degree, you know, this, we're both parents,
0: mm-hmm,
1: and we have kids, but we've also been children ourselves, mm-hmm, right? I'm still, my father is still alive. I think baby. Your family, mm-hmm, your parents.
0: My parents are all gone, but.
1: But there's still those family, yes, dynamics, right? We've, yes, had experiences with family members that we want to say, with our mothers,
0: right?
1: So while this is not quite so much because it's the father side, because Rachel had passed away, mm-hmm, early, and Joseph and, you know, and Benjamin especially did not get the mothering. They would have been mothered by the concubines that were in, you know, yeah, the ites in Joseph's, in his family, for lack of a better word, family.
0: And they probably were getting some downright disgusting advice.
1: Ike schooling.
0: Ike schooling.
1: Yeah, you know? Ike schooling.
0: So no wonder they were way,
1: right,
0: tipsy tops, topsy turvy. Yeah.
1: But there's this whole, you know, dynamic when, you know, you have these. So let's look at it from Joseph's perspective. In many ways, he has gone through life without his father too. Not just not having his mother because Rachel passed away, but his brothers took away his father as well. So he grew up in a father's, you know.
0: 13 years gone.
1: Yeah. And yet he still had this resilience to get through what he has gone through. The forced, you know, labor to work for the prison. Was he not the,
0: you know what?
1: The original guy that where his wife turned
0: Potiphar.
1: Yeah. That, you know, she turned him. And he ended up going to prison. So he went down this trail of some very bad situations and was fatherless.
0: It seemed like every time something went up for him, it went down.
1: Right, right. Mm-hmm. Right. But he grew up without his father. And I think in some ways we think about military life and how many...
0: The military is the parent. Yeah.
1: But you think about a lot of the kids who grew up without their fathers being present,

0: deployed. And so in some ways we could even think about Joseph was deployed. He was deployed to this foreign land doing all these foreign things. So he grew up without, you know,
1: the guidance.
0: And he didn't suck at it. He didn't inhale deeply about the direction God impacted his life, absent a parent being present, but for God.
1: In the aspect of what you just said, when Zuleika, that's her extra biblical name that's been found in extra biblical sources, Zuleika's Potiphar's wife tried to seduce Joseph. Relentless every single day.
0: She thought he was the pool boy.
1: Hey, it says Joseph was handsome and well built, and Zuleika wanted some of that. So
0: yeah, that's what it said.
1: So what we understand is this: Joseph spoke out and said, basically, how could I sin against God with you? He's telling her, you're already married, you have someone, which indicates to me also that this wasn't Zuleika's first attempt at any of this. And Potiphar knew, he probably was an older man, right? And he was just married for the sake of being married because, you know, he was an older guy, gone
0: all the
1: time. That's what it was. Gave her a name, gave her status and such. So we understand it. But the person who suffered through this, but God allowed, Joseph spent, if you are not aware of this, he spent 13 years in prison for something he didn't do. When he met with the cupbearer and the baker and explained the dreams to them, they forgot about him because he asked them, when you see Pharaoh, would you tell him I'm in here for something I didn't do? I don't deserve to be here. They forgot all about him until Pharaoh had a dream. Nobody could interpret it. They all knew what that meant, because if you can't interpret the king's dream, you're going to get executed. You know what the cupbearer did? He went to Pharaoh and said, "Hey, it's a dude
0: down somebody." But the baker already.
1: Baker's already gone.
0: Yeah, and baker got killed.
1: And he explained that to Pharaoh. He said he told us what's going to happen to both of us, and Pharaoh did not hesitate. Sent for him.
0: Right.
1: And went down to the prison, got Joseph. Cleaned him up, shaved him, brought him before Pharaoh, and now we know
0: he got promoted that day.
1: That not the next day, not that night, same day.
0: And he gave him the ring.
1: Gave the signet ring. And got him a wife.
0: Yeah.
1: Well, no.
0: And
1: a chain. Put a chain on him. A chain.
0: And all the best clothes and everything.
1: He was Egyptian after that.
2: Egyptian lover.
1: He was that guy.
0: So it's it's funny thinking about that moral injury side of things, because that's really what happened.
1: Yes.
0: And I think a lot of our military veterans, especially, and to even some degree, their families, because they got deployed, and a lot of these, you know, a lot of veterans, they grew up, I grew up in the military. I mean, not that I didn't still have my parents, but I went in when I was 19, and the military did, to some degree, very much shape the way I am right now. I mean, the Army motto said, be all you can be, and I don't think I've ever stopped being all I can be. I mean, you look at my life, it kind of looks like that, you know, that my life just works out that way. So, I don't know. Is there any impact that you've seen in your life where maybe the military did that for you as well?
1: It happened on a day that I was standing watch. So in the Navy, you stand watches. So on your day that you stand watch, you stand 4-hour watches. So on this particular watch, there was a senior chief. He's an E8. He says, "Hey, Hartley, can I ask you a question?" I say, "Yes, sir." He said, why are you in debt? So debt was the division that tied up the ship. We did underway replenishments. We got mail. We all this stuff, right? Without us, nothing happened. You don't get tied to the ship. You don't go on liberty or anything, right? So he says, he asked me a question. I said, and I had nothing but disdain in my face. I dropped my head. He said, what's wrong? I said, I didn't do good on the ASVAB. He says, what happened? I said, well, the recruiters came in one day saying, all you got to do is take the exam. You can go home. I'm trying to go home, man. And so I didn't go retake the ASVAB. He says, so what was your AFQT? I said, 35. I said, man, I can help you with that. I said, was it math? Probably. And so this man took the time with me. He was there 9 months until he went to his next duty station. He took the time for me with 0 + 0 all the way to Boolean algebra, geometry, and trig, walked me through every aspect of the ASVAB. He was the father for me that my parents, my stepfather, or my biological father was not, because they didn't know any of this math, nor my mother. So when I was able to transfer to the USS Missouri some years later, I determined I was going to go take the ASVAB. Got up, took the ASVAB, went to Port Hueneme, took the ASVAB at 5:30 in the morning. And I could do anything in the Navy outside of intelligence, because you needed a one something to do. I got an 85. And so I could do anything I basically wanted to be able to do. Here's the point I'm making, everybody. You never know the time nor the day that God has an appointment for you to be at.
0: Right.
1: Senior Chief Stark was my divine appointment that day. Now, then the guy, he was getting up, saying, hey, man, let me get too close. But at the same time, he cared enough because he wanted to see me out of this position to do something else. God wants you to be out of your position to do something else. But you can't be out of position serving him. You can't be your own God. You have to be have a godly mentality to serve God. And even I talked about this earlier, because when you're your own God, you have nothing but turmoil in your life. And you're wondering why these things are happening to you, because you don't recognize the true God.
0: Well, it's like being on the merry-go-round and thinking that, hey, I'm on the roller coaster of life. No, you're on the merry-go-round thinking something's going to change, but you're just doing circles.
1: That's it.
0: And is that working for you?
1: No, it's not working. And for all of us who can attest to that, you'll know that that's true. It's not working, and it won't work.
0: So I wanted to kind of go in and look at some of the other, sons. We talked about the blessings that I think we had gotten through Judah last week, and was going to start with Zebulun, who is supposed to, he lives, he said, you will live by the seashore, become a haven of ships, and its border will extend to Sidon. I mean, you think about the interpretation of that. You're gonna live in a pretty decent place.
1: You're doing that, man.
0: Right? There's blessings there. Blessings. Yeah, I mean, you got some geography and you got ships.
1: Sound like Daryl at the lake house.
0: And haven for ships means, hey, you're gonna make some money too. Mm-hmm. You're gonna be doing
1: good. He's good.
0: Right? Good. You're gonna be doing good. Issachar is a raw boned donkey. Now let's look at raw bone meant. Let me go back to where it says, or strong. So I've never heard that phrase before.
1: We have now. It means what to us?
0: I don't know. I mean, he says you're going to be a strong donkey lying down between two saddlebags, and saddlebags means or campfires. That's a new phrase that I haven't heard before. When he sees how good in his resting place and how pleasant is his land, he will bend his shoulder to the burden and submit to forced labor. I mean, I kind of read that, man. You're strong and you're going to work hard.
1: You're going to work hard. In fact, he's going to work harder than Jacob did.
0: I mean, that to me does not bode well about what his daddy dearest thought about him. Because
1: so he was caught up in mischief too, huh?
0: Yeah, I mean, in that.
1: You've got up in the mischief too.
0: You've been up. There are consequences.
1: The consequences.
0: Consequences. That's what I read is there's some consequences for the things that you've done, and you're gonna have to. You're just gonna have to toil. I mean.
1: And how does Jacob know all of this? He was an observant father.
0: Well, of course, yeah. He knew his. He knew these boys. I mean, they were all living together with him. He saw them, even when they had this opportunity for a restart in Egypt, and apparently none of that changed. Moving did not change their behavior. Great opportunity for a do-over, just like for a lot of military families, I think. Every time you PCS, so they PCS from where they were to Egypt, and nothing changed. Nothing changed, you know, except for Judah. Did have a change. He had to come to Jesus.
1: In the aftermath of the other thing.
0: Right.
1: He and his father, Jacob.
0: Yeah, he had a, you know, reconciliation with God that, you know, he was going to do better. When we get to Dan, will provide justice for his people, one of the tribes of Israel. Dan will be a serpent by the roadside, a viper along the path that bites the horse's heels so that its riders tumble backwards. That does not sound good. He said, Dan here means he provides justice. That's the name. Dan, his name, means that he will provide justice. Not that he's going to provide justice.
1: What his name means.
0: But that's what the name means. But he's, man, to be treated like or be told, you're like a serpent along the road. You're going to be snapping at whoever you can snap at. That doesn't sound too good.
1: No.
0: That's not a compliment.
1: There's no justice there.
0: That is not a compliment at all.
1: Jacob knew his sons.
0: But then he says, I look for your deliverance, O Lord. You know, to me, I'm reading that and I thought, he's like, take me from this. Mm-hmm. Right?
1: He's ready.
0: I mean, there's got to be something different than what he's been around, and he knows that these boys that he raised were not what he would have done. You know, I mean, I think if he had a choice and it was Rachel, it would have been him, Rachel, Joseph, and Benjamin. But he got, you know, stuck with Leah and all the Ikes, the concubines, because that's how society was. He wasn't invested with them. And I think his parenting reflected as well.
1: We can chuckle, because even I really have. We chuckled about Jacob and Leah and Bilhah and Rachel, like, on the sidelines, like, watching all uncover, right? But I don't think Jacob, outside of having a righteous, holy choice, he didn't have a choice because he had no idea what Laban was going to do to him, right?
0: Yeah.
1: So his line, right, was what his line was. It was not the line God wanted. What he got that was righteous and holy in terms of scripture was Benjamin and Joseph and a little bit of Judah and a little bit of the gentleman we spoke of earlier.
0: Zebulun.
1: So when Jacob goes down the line talking about his sons, he knows them. But he also knows that each of them is a part of him, of the mischief that he did
0: right. Growing
1: up as well. That's why he knows them, because he knows him. But he, more importantly, he knows who God is. And God is speaking. This isn't Jacob just talking. This is God speaking to outline the outcome of these children.
0: Well, he knows that his time has come, but I had this thought in my head that came up when you were speaking, and it was what he had learned along the way was to go along is to get along. Or get along is to go along, right? I mean, how many people, you got to think about it, no matter which organization you're in, whether it's the military, could be a veteran service organization, and there's this inclination, well, to go along is to get along. How many people roll into perpetuating what everybody else is doing instead of saying, no, that's not right, and I'm gonna refrain from that. I mean, there's lots of temptation out there to not be strong, and that in itself is a moral injury, mm-hmm. right? Mm-hmm. And how do we, as revivalists, start bringing people back to the right path and say, listen, you don't have to go along to get along. You know, one of the things, Daryl, that I think is very common in our culture is the amount of alcohol, you know, at the different American
1: beer, wine, and spirits.
0: Yeah. I mean, that is what, you know, those posts are a bar.
1: Watering hole.
0: And it's not really feeding the soul.
1: And we know. We ain't making this up. We know.
0: Yeah. There are very few posts that I know that are really about serving the people.
1: Yes.
0: And they are a bar in and of itself. And that's really...
1: But the bottom line is making a profit.
0: Yeah. And I get it. You know, I get it. I'm not saying that you shouldn't drink. But it's not the answer. And I think people are looking into the bottle as if it's the answer.
1: And she's saying this and she got an addictions counselor, right?
0: Yeah, but
1: I hear you.
0: But people need to recognize
1: sure, they do.
0: That, right? I mean,
1: they
0: how
1: have
0: do
1: to.
0: We help them?
1: They got to recognize it first.
0: Yes.
1: Right.
0: Are you looking at your post? What is its mission? Is the post mission to provide services that are helping people, or is it about that, you know, the liquid answer? And, you know, what we as revivalists are trying to say, listen, I was telling you about this spiel, right?
1: Yep,
0: I'd gone on the summit and I'm giving the spiel about the radio show, and we are a veteran ministry geared towards helping with the crisis of moral injury into healing and recovery, putting God as the true north on the moral compass. And when we have God as the true north, then we can actually start finding our way again.
1: Yes.
0: You know?
1: Yes.
0: And I think that that's where we look at this, you know, these verses, and I think in some ways, Jacob had maybe wandered away from recognizing where things were, you know, where his heart was. He got so, stuck in his mourning for Rachel and for losing Joseph out of his life, that he lost some of that true north side of things. He lost way on his moral compass. And this reconciliation with Joseph has helped him to find his path back and recognize, wow, now I'm really seeing my kids for who they are, that they are the ice, that they have been lost from God. But I'm not lost. I mean, this is to me, when I'm reading that, I look for your deliverance, O Lord, that he's having this aha moment, and he's not lost of where his heart and soul is. Because it's like something I was telling you about a while ago, about the soul repair. That's mm-hmm. really what...
1: Present it.
0: I think soul repair is something that I heard when they were originally talking mm-hmm. about moral injury from which one of the college here in Fort Worth, TCU.
1: TCU, okay.
0: So it was they had presented that moral injury was really about soul, and it's an injury to your soul. We keep saying moral injury, but they were really referring to it as your soul is injured, right? And I think as I've read this and gotten to know both Joseph and Jacob through, you know, through these chapters, that there was some soul injury with what had happened. Joseph was able to rise above and not get into the, I mean, because he could have been very worldly and want revenge on his brothers.
1: He could have received.
0: And he would have been justified in doing so, right? Right, but not by God. And he didn't, you know, he has given them the best opportunity ever. And you know, there is a certain justice that he received. See, my getting his position wasn't so bad after all, was it? You know, but he doesn't have to say that. But he knows that. But he's not boasting about it. And, you know, I think Jacob, even though he has missed his son all of these years, recognizes that original dream that he was told by his son Joseph. Right. And he was like, wow. You know, that's a lot.
1: God could have made him number one.
0: Yeah.
1: But it wouldn't have. For us today, it wouldn't have flowed with the actual narrative of who Joseph was, who he is, and who he will become. So number two is not savvy at all, y'all. You know, actually, in many organizations, you'd rather be the number two than the number one. We talked about it today, you know, because God has a plan for you. God's plan is this. If you walk through this door, you're going to get everything you think you're going to get. But I'm trying to shield you from something because there's something greater I'm going to have for you. We have to listen to what the Lord our God wants. Joseph's in prison 13 years. He's still walking with God.
0: Yep.
1: He's still doing everything he's supposed to do and more in that prison. In fact, the Bible tells us, the sacred scriptures, as I love to say, is that The head jailer had him doing it. Joseph was running the prison, basically, right? And so he wasn't just chained to some cell, and he was actually moving about doing things. That's how he was able to speak with the baker and the cupbearer. Because if he was just chained to a cell, God would have made it happen. But realistically, God needed this timeline to develop and be exposed to us. It is realistic. Plausible, it's amenable, all those things to make sure that we get the message of hope, faith, and love here. And all that occurred with Joseph and the Lord our God.
0: Absolutely. Getting into Gad, he said he will be attacked by a band of raiders, but he will attack them at their heels. I mean, to me, I read that. Yep, you're bad. And you're going to get attacked. But you're going to be able to attack back. I mean, he's going to, you know, you get what you do.
1: You sow what you reap.
0: That's what I mm-hmm. read out of that mm-hmm. one. Mm-hmm. Careful what you dish out because it will come back.
1: Amen.
0: Asher's food will be rich. He will provide delicacies fit for king. So, by the way, my future son-in-law's son is Asher. That's his name. He's five. So when I read this, and saw about the name Asher.
1: You forgot all about Joseph.
0: And Asher, I was now I know, you know.
1: She forgot all about Jacob, Bishop, Benjamin, and Joseph. It's Asher now.
0: Asher had a little purse.
1: She wants to do
0: Asher's
1: it.
0: Will be rich. He will provide delicacies fit for a king. So funny thing about Asher, though, he is a picky eater. And, yeah, he's not going to eat it if it's not right for his.
1: And now he has Grandmama who's going to always tell him.
0: Nana.
1: He's going to always have Nana saying how great Asher is because she's going to take him to scripture.
0: But now I understand him more. That, you know,
1: names do mean something.
0: You know, that was kind of neat to read that. Just a personal reflection on the side of things. Now, Naphtali is a doe set free that bears beautiful fawns. That means that to me, he's going to get around and he's going to have lots of girls.
1: Oh, yeah.
0: Yeah. I don't think that one you know, needs further explanation.
1: Just like when Josiah became king at 13, it was nice to be king.
0: But but Joseph is a fruitful vine near a spring whose branches climb over a wall. With bitterness, archers attack him. They shot at him with hostility. But his bow remained steady. His strong arms stayed limber. Because of the hand of the mighty one of Jacob, because of the shepherd, the rock of Israel, because of your father's God who helps you, because of the Almighty who blesses you with blessings of the heavens above, blessings of the deep that lies below, blessings of the breast and womb. Your father's blessings are greater than the blessings of the ancient mountains, than the bounty of the age-old hills. Let all of these rest on the head of Joseph, on the brow of the prince among his brothers. I mean, to me, that just, the volume of what Jacob spoke about Joseph says a lot.
1: And he didn't have a tribe. He would just grab his tribe, Joseph. He was grafted in because Ephraim
0: But none of those other tribes would have existed
1: without Joseph.
0: Without Joseph doing what he was supposed to do.
1: Manasseh and Ephraim, that's right.
0: Right? I mean, I just was like, man.
1: The famine would have killed all of them.
0: Exactly.
1: We wouldn't even have it. We'd be talking about Joseph.
0: We would, yeah. I mean, okay, we would have barely one chap, you know, one book, one book, you know, this is most of Genesis, you know, we would only have up to here for now if it hadn't been
1: for Joseph.
0: Yeah.
1: And Pharaoh still had to say yes.
0: Right. That was still dependent. But that lets you know something about Pharaoh had some faith in what Joseph was doing. That trust was there. That means that he knew that Joseph was responsible. He was accountable. The credibility was there. Okay. You know, his character.
1: His character rose above everything else.
0: His character. I mean, there's everything else that we have been seeing. I mean, I haven't really, you know, you look at people and, you know, even in the context, and we're not saying that Joseph probably didn't have some bad days, that he probably...
1: He's human and mortal.
0: Right. But he didn't sink to the brothers' levels. He stayed...
1: It's not written.
0: Right.
1: The scripture said, it'll tell you if you're evil. It'll put it in there. Yeah.
0: None of that was there. I mean, even what Jacob's spoke just now about Joseph was his character was nearly flawless.
1: Nearly.
0: I mean, we're not saying he didn't have a bad moment here or there.
1: And the reason why it's not perfect is because he is human.
0: Right.
1: And mortal.
0: Right.
1: Right.
0: He was not Jesus.
1: He was not close, even today. And we talk about when we go down and we get to the southern kingdom and the northern kingdom, we'll see who the godly kings and the non-godly kings were. There were only a few. And we take us being revivalists from four. Asa, Hezekiah, Josiah, and Jehoshaphat. They were the revivalists in the southern kingdom. In fact, they had a revival. We'll get to it. They had a revival where the northern and southern kingdom came. Because they were still family members.
0: Right.
1: Throughout, right? And some came to the southern kingdom with the revival and stayed, and others, they went back to reverting back to what they're doing. So there's always hope when we choose God first. When we choose not to be our own God, we see the benefits of serving him. No, you're not going to have spectacular days all the time. You're going to have some subpar days. You're going to take one for the team a lot. But at the same time, we know God is he's the coach. He's the owner. He's more than Jerry Jones could ever be. We know that when we, even I, it's proven. When we pray to the Lord our God in earnest, we're blessed. Because he shows us things that we're supposed to see and demonstrates other things that we're supposed to know. So if we fail, we fail because we fail, not because he failed us.
0: Right. Right. Absolutely.
1: And Joseph had that same mantra.
0: So the funny thing when you read, you know, like going into Benjamin, Benjamin is a ravenous wolf. In the morning, he devours the prey. In the evening, he divides the plunder. So to me, you know, there's that, I think, you know, this is where he's analyzed each of his kids and found a different animal. Maybe, you know, this is where that personality thing, which animal are you?
1: When you're a warrior, though, Eva, you got to go in and sack and plunder.
0: Right.
1: But and then it says he.
0: But then he goes and divides.
1: Divides it up.
0: So he's not afraid to get out there and be the wolf that he needs. But guess what? He's not going to be selfish. He's going to share with everybody else. I mean, that's a pretty pretty big compliment. But it was like, you know, as I was reading this and looked at the different animals and mentions, you know, you have that office, where you're having a meeting and, you know, the icebreaker. Mm-hmm. If you were an animal, what animal would you be? I mean, is this where they really get the psych, you know, we're both, you know, doctorate level students. Is this where some, you know, mental psychiatrist or whatever, you know, decided, well, they mention it here in Genesis. Maybe we should do a mental study and see which animal do people recognize themselves as? And, you know, if they identify, what does that mean about them?
1: and just so I need to note this for the record going forward, I identify as a jaguar.
0: Okay. What is that supposed to mean?
1: I have no fear. I have no fear that you will know about.
0: Okay. But then we get into, you know, so before I moved into the death of Jacob, we don't have a whole lot of time left. So, you know, you think about the description in both Benjamin's and Joseph's, you know, character things. I think that's where a lot of military veterans are going to find themselves in. And I say that because they are not afraid to serve, knowing that they are serving other people, not of themselves.
1: Mm-hmm.
0: And I'm not trying to make everybody out into a hero, but the character of what these, you know, these two sons, I think, falls in line with a lot of military veterans. And if we're trying to look at the moral injury healing and recovery side of things, the reason why we have done what we have done, we have done it not in and of for ourselves, but for the greater good. I don't know. How do you take that? Does you just understand what I'm saying?
1: When we elected to enlist, what was explained to us, we either took to heart or we didn't. Those of us who are sitting here right now, we took it to heart. We understood the risks. You know, Sister Isabella Gonzalez, she understood the risk. We don't know when, where, or how. And we went forward. It's the same thing in life. It's your life partner, with your husband, your wife, your children. We understand the ups, the downs, the indifferences. We understand the risks involved in things. So, but we understand that there's no risk in serving God.
0: Right.
1: That's what we really understand. There's no risk in serving Him. Why? Because He doesn't make us serve Him. Anywhere else, there's a commitment. We volunteered to be voluntold by being in the military, but we know that that's not God. God is in the midst of all of that.
0: Right.
1: But the Lord our God doesn't make us do anything. We have a choice to serve Him or not. Joseph had a choice to serve Him or not. And he made the right choice and the right decision, no matter the hardships, to follow Him. And it bears out in Scripture.
0: And I think it's the choice of how he chose to rise above the circumstances, not being stuck in the circumstances.
1: Yes.
0: And I think it's the biggest thing. If you're looking at how do we move that needle, Daryl, on the DSM-5 from moral injury. I mean, this is the biggest thing I keep seeing. A lot of, you know, great professionals talk about moral injury, but they don't move, they don't talk about the healing and the recovery side. Well, that's why I said the spiel that I said is we're putting God as the true north back in the moral compass. And that's how we start moving the needle on the moral healing and recovery. So, I mean, you know, we hear people talk about, well, I am a whatever abuse victim. Okay, how about being the victim? I mean, this is meant to help move that needle on being a moral, from moral healing, injury into healing, into recovery. So you're a moral victor over whatever trauma that you have succumbed to, you are recovering from.
1: There is a character on television, his name is Victor Newman. His name was something else, right? And he ran away from an orphanage.
0: Yeah.
1: And he changed his name to Victor Newman. He was victorious being a new man.
0: Oh, yeah.
1: So that's him. That's his story. And he's sticking to it. We all can become victorious new people,
0: right,
1: if we choose to. Joseph chose to be a victorious new person, not because of his promotion from Pharaoh. He lived that life out. It bore out. Well, we can witness it. And we too can be Josephs. We too can be Deborahs. We too can be Edos. We too can be Solomons before he committed the sins, but he repented. We too can be David during and after he repented, because the Bible tells us he was a man after God's own heart. So we too can be these people if we decide to do that properly.
0: Did I ever tell you the story about I met a guy? I met a guy. He was an older man, but I was into doing some multi-level marketing stuff, and so I met him to giving the product. He paid for it, and he said, "What is your greatest power?" And I was like, "What do you mean? What's my greatest power?" You know, stood there wearing it in the gravel parking lot because Justin is, well, you know, it's out of the country.
1: It is.
0: And I said, you know, I think prayer is my greatest power, the power of prayer. And he goes, you know, that's a good answer. Pretty good answer. Not going to take that away from you. But he says, that's not the right answer. And I was like, what do you mean? And he goes, it's the power to choose. It's not, you know, selecting an option. It is actually choosing, the power to choose. He goes, because your power of prayer meant that you had to choose to pray. The power of choice comes before everything else that you do. And when he said that, I was like, oh, no.
1: Both are correct answers, but it is the power to choose, because we can choose otherwise.
0: Yeah.
1: But when we choose to pray, often it's because there's some calamity that's befallen us, and we want God to get us out of the pickle jar.
0: Yeah. Yeah. Anyways.
1: It's the truth.
0: It is.
1: And I'm certain that Joseph felt as though that he was going to stay in that pickle jar forever, and God showed him that, no, son.
0: All right, we gotta jump into the death of Jacob.
1: Wait.
0: So he said, then he gave him these instructions, I'm about to be gathered to my people, bury me with them. I'm not gonna read all of that, but you want me to read? Okay. Bury me with my fathers in the cave in the field of Ephron the Hittite, the cave in the field of Machpelah, near Mamre in Canaan, which Abraham bought as a burial place from Ephron the Hittite, along with the field. There, Abraham with his wife Sarah were buried. There, Isaac and his wife Rebekah were buried. And there, I buried Leah. The field and the cave in it were bought from the Hittites. When Jacob had finished giving instructions to his sons, he drew his feet up into the bed, breathed his last, and was gathered to his people. This was
1: all of this happened in one session.
0: He knew he was done.
1: He knew.
0: These were his last words. the blessings that he gave, and here's my final instructions about how to bury you.
1: And don't bury me in Egypt. Bury me in Canaan.
0: Right.
1: In the cave.
0: In the cave. Mm-hmm. I don't want you to spend any more money.
1: That's right.
0: I want you to make this journey for me. I mean, that's, you know.
1: He was precise.
0: He was precise. That was very thought out. Very, I want to say historical too, right? Because I think he wanted everybody to remember where you came from.
1: And don't forget, everybody, Jacob is in the line of all the others who came before him, but particularly Abraham, Isaac, and his father, Jacob, right? Jacob, to his 12 sons. So let us not forget the lineage here. The lineage is going to come back in Exodus. It's going to come back in Numbers and Leviticus and Deuteronomy. It's going to be all of that, because everything is listed, that you don't lose sight on where we come from. Yes, we were perhaps grafted in, but I'll tell you this, being grafted in is better than not being in at all.
0: Well, you know, I think to have this kind of, I mean, how many people, have you ever put together what your plan is, where you're going to be buried, what's going to happen with you?
1: I have. It's probably going to change.
0: Well,
1: somebody might change it for, instead of them buried, they might cremate.
0: I mean, I have a binder down here where I started some of that. And
1: you got bullet points.
0: No, I got the book, and I never, you know, you kind of think it's not going to happen to me.
1: We have to do it, y'all, because we don't know.
0: We don't know when. But, I mean.
1: Your children and mine, they're going to be in the, hey, what, did she leave us something?
0: I know. They're going to, I want the house, you know.
1: It'll be a war.
0: Well, so we made it through chapter 49. And next week, we'll do 50.
1: 80.
0: And that will finish us up with Genesis. Mm-hmm. But I think we had talked about doing another, maybe episode or two, to just kind of unpack the highlights and what we've learned from Genesis. So we're not going to try, you know, we're not going to try to just immediately.
1: We're not in a hurry.
0: Going to jump into Exodus right away, okay? We're going to finish these thoughts about what the lessons from Genesis, because I think there's a lot to learn.
1: Amen.
0: And so much, Daryl, I think, is that we've both agreed that we as humanity have not changed very much even since the beginning of Genesis.
1: Zero.
0: Right? I mean, let's be real. But it gets back to the choices, our will. And, you know, there's always room to do better. There's always room to remember where we started and say, all right, today's a new day.
1: Eva's going to be in heaven with the Lord our God asking this particular question. Father, is there anything else I could have done better? And whether he has an answer or not, you know what I'd say? Girl, you're here. That's all we need to know. You're here. All the Q&A is over with. You're here. You're here, right?
0: Hey, so just remember to put out my application for being a saint, right? Saint Eva.
1: See, we try to incorporate humor here because I'm telling you, it's going to be somebody in heaven asking a question.
0: You want me to pre-fill it out for you? Pre-fill it out.
1: It's going to be stapled to her scroll of questions.
0: Oh, man. Chapter 50 next week, folks. Thank you for joining us. I will do a closing prayer.
1: Please.
0: Dear Heavenly Father, thank you for bringing us together. Thank you for allowing us to break bread. It's nice to know we have brothers and sisters who can meet and host this show, that we're given this great opportunity to not only share your word, but to break bread together. Thank you for the opportunity that we have to serve our veteran community, and we pray that anybody who is listening to this, whether a veteran not share this information, share the word, gather your friends, and we hope that you are finding some revival in your own spiritual walk, and that you are finding some more healing and recovery in the discussions we're having. In your name we pray, Father.
1: Father, Son, Holy Spirit. Amen.
0: Amen. Thank you all so much for joining us on the military broadcast.
1: Military broadcast radio. Yeah. The revivalist edition.
0: Yes.
1: Somebody got to do it.
0: I know. Joel, thank you so much for our new screen.
1: Doesn't this look nice, everyone?
0: And if I zoom us out, you know, you didn't get to see all of the rest of this. So let me see. Isn't that pretty? Look at that. It's beautiful.
1: Looks like real time somewhere.
0: So we hope y'all have a blessed week, and we are going to see you again next week.
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0: Welcome to the Motivated Mindset with your host, me, Jose Flores. Hey, thank you, ladies and gentlemen, for being here. I am a proud Latino born in the Bronx, raised in Brooklyn, New York City, a veteran with over 30 years of military service and someone who truly believes our greatest chapters are yet to be written as we face our greatest challenges today. My journey has taken me from the streets of New York City to serving our nation around el mundo, that means the world. I had the honor of serving in places like Alemania, Germany, Korea, Central America, Afghanistan, Iraq, and many places throughout the United States. After retiring from the military, my commitment to service continues as I transition into the federal government, which was stupendous when I joined. I had the privilege of serving in the Department of Defense, DOD, and later with the Department of Housing and Urban Development in the EEO specialist and certified mediator, as we say. And I've had the honor of serving along some great leaders that remind me about one important truth. Leadership is not about title, mi gente. Leadership is about influence. It's about integrity. And more importantly, it's about the impact we have on others. One person who has made a lasting impact on my journey as a friend and mentor, Miss Cindy Dunn, it was stupendous. Back in 2022, I had the privilege of attending a leadership conference where Cindy was one of the facilitators, right? And as I sat there watching her, delivering her training, I remember thinking, I have to meet Miss Dunn. I have to meet this incredible human being. Her passion, you know, her ability to connect with people immediately stood out. And after her training, I introduced myself and asked her if she could consider becoming a mentor for me. And thankfully, she said, "Seguro que sí, of course." You know, it was stupendous. And that moment became the beginning of an incredible mentorship journey for Jose. Cindy has challenged me, encouraged me, and inspired me to continue to become a better leader and a better human being, a better person. What started as a professional mentorship has grown into a true friendship. You know what I'm saying? Built on respect, trust, and a shared commitment to helping others grow. And that's what the Motivated Mindset, this channel, is all about, mi gente. Recognizing people who pour into us, right? Learning from their wisdom, ¿verdad? And sharing stories that inspire others to keep moving adelante, forward, right? Because remember, every person has a story. Every challenge has a lesson. And every setback can become a setup for something even greater, you know? Whether you're a veteran transitioning into a new chapter, whether a leader trying to make una diferencia, a difference, right? An entrepreneur chasing a dream, right? Or someone simply looking for motivation to get through the day, mi gente. You never know whose roof is leaking unless you live there. So remember this, your mindset is importante. And one last thing before we start, check this out. One last thing before we start. If you vibe with what you hear today, right? As we go through this interview, if this conversation inspires you, if you appreciate the interviews, the energy, yay, bring it on. And the message, all I ask is support us. For example, the YouTube, scan it, put your phone there, hit like. You know, as a matter of fact, what I will do is I will put in the comments right here, make it easy for everybody, is the link. And I just put it in there. Check it out. It's on its way. So, you know, just share this episode with someone who could use a little motivation. I'm telling you, you know, your support helps us continue to bring powerful guests, you know, meaningful conversations, mi gente, and purpose-driven content straight to you. All right, families, let's get ready to bring our person on. You know who I'm going to bring? Give us a moment because we're about to make this happen, Captain. Hoo-wah!
1: The interview of the week is brought to you by Jersey Mike's A Sub Above.
0: Cindy, what's up? How you doing?
2: Wonderful, Jose. Wonderful. Thank you.
0: Oh, my goodness. This is stupendous. I am so happy that you're here because we definitely going to delve into some stuff. And on purpose, like I said, I kept some of the stuff out so we can talk about your journey, who you are. And ladies and gentlemen, another thing. This is what I want you to do. If you have comments, if you want to send a shout out, to Cindy, please say it throughout the program. Put it out there. We want to know who's out there. So Cindy, who, before we start with any title, who is Cindy? Where you grew up and who are you?
2: Yes, yes. But first, I want to thank you, Jose, as well as Yvette, for inviting me to join my very first podcast. I'm excited. My very first one. So thank you so much. Well, who is Cindy? I am a proud product of Prince George's County, Maryland. My mother is still actually living in the family home that I was raised in Atlanta, Maryland. My parents purchased that house in 1964. Oh my mom still, I tease her all the time. She still has the same home phone number. So it's embedded in a lot of people's mind. You know, I lost my dad from complications of dementia in August of 2024. Mm-hmm. I have an older sister and a younger brother. I married a career Army soldier in 1983. And I had my first son in 1984 and my second son in 1986. Wow. My youngest son will be 40 years old tomorrow. So if you let me indulge you just for a second, I'd like to give a shout out to my baby boy. Happy 40th birthday. Your mother loves you and I will see you tomorrow.
0: Happy birthday.
2: Thank you. I have five grandchildren between the ages of 19 and 7. Don't ask me to name each one and give you the exact age because I will mess up. And guess what? You all are the first to hear that I will be a great-grandmother.
0: Whoa!
2: So, you know, I had to think about it, and I asked my son, I said, wait a minute, am I old enough to be a great-grandmother? So me and my analyst self, I started Googling, what is the average age to be a great-grandmother? And it came back between 60 and 75. I said, well, I guess I'm old enough, so I'm going to be a great-grandma.
0: Oh, my God. We got a couple of shout outs. You got a shout out to from, what is that, Teresa Singleton? Am I saying that right?
2: Hey, yeah. Teresa. That's one of my old employees. Thank you for always supporting me.
0: We have another one from Jimmy Porter. Hi, Cindy.
2: Hey, Jimmy from Louisiana. How's it going?
0: And we have another shout out from, what is it?
2: I says, Ardita.
0: Yes. Yes.
2: What's up, girlfriend? I love this. You all know that I thrive on energy. So

0: over to what was called an unemployment office. And I really like to ask people questions, but I'm sure a lot of people are on here and they remember unemployment offices. It was right in College Park, right next to the University of Maryland. And I'm going to specifically say I met a man by the name of John Plummer. And you know, people who affected your life and left a legacy, you will always remember their name, where you met them. And I remember Mr. John Plummer being so nice when I walked into the unemployment office. I said, I would like to have a good government job while I'm in school. So we sat down. He asked me what was my interest. And before long, he had set me up for an appointment to take what was called the civil service exam. Okay. This was in 1980, civil service exam. So I remember going over to the Department of Agriculture, all there in College Park, Maryland, taking the civil service exam. I was in this small room, Jose. It was so small. And I'm sweating because I'm on this manual typewriter and I had to type, now is the time for all good men to come to the aid of their servicemen. I know people remember that typing test. And I remember this woman pacing behind me, looking at her watch, because she was recording my keystrokes. That told how fast I type, and that would determine the grade that I would be eligible for entering the federal government. So she told me in about 2 weeks that I would receive a grade in the mail, which I did. And I was so excited when I opened it up, and it said I qualified for a GS3. Now, I was excited. I took that GS3 running up to USDA, said that I have been ranked, and I'm ranked as a GS3. And they told me, well, because you're under the age of 18, at that time, I was only 17 years old. I had to start as a GS1. They said, you got to start as a GS1 under 18. So sure enough, I started as a GS1 in 1980. And 6 months, I got my GS2. And then in 6 months, I got my GS3. I thought I was in there. I was like, oh my gosh, this is fantastic. I was just so excited. And long story short, I worked my way up the federal government, skipping only grades GS 8 and 10 to a senior manager in the IRS. I retired February 22nd, 2025, and I retired as the longest serving EEO EDI director for the IRS. I held that position for over 25 years. Wow. And that is one of my many legacies. And that's what we're going to talk about, leaving legacies.
1: Yes. And we have another shout out from, let me see, Javon.
0: Okay. Yes, my international friends are joining me. I love it. Jose, this is so great. Hey, Javon.
1: This is stupendous. Oh, I love it. People, keep it coming. Keep it coming.
0: Yes.
1: So what we're going to talk about as we talk about legacy, what are some tips to become an effective leader when it comes so you can leave a legacy, if that makes sense? Yes, ma'am.
0: Absolutely. And these are tips that I lived by. This is tips that I taught by, to be an effective leader. And that's the key. You want to be an effective leader. Mm-hmm. You have to keep your word, number one. Don't make promises you can't keep. No one will believe you and follow you if you do not keep your word. Be fair to all. Good leaders show no favorites. And I know I had to learn that early in my career as a young leader. I had my favorites. And we're going to be honest here. Everybody had their favorites. I knew who I could go to. I knew who would get the job done. I didn't have to do no status checks. Oh, how long is it going to take you? When you're going to have this back? I knew that they were going to be able to get the work done. But as I evolved,

all aboard. The whistle blows, the tracks call. Together, we ride. We are the H-Train Show, showing veterans programs beyond the VA since 2015.

0: Hey, ladies and gentlemen, welcome. It is August 7th, 2026, Red Friday. And, ladies and gentlemen, to my left, my guest co-host, her name is Hannah Conda.
1: Hello.
0: She comes on here. She's like, you know what? Maybe I should stay over here to the side until my segment. I wasn't really prepared for a co-host. I'm like, you got this. You got this. You got this. So Hannah comes from her originally. She comes from Utah, and she works at the Butterfly Pavilion, which that is who our interview of the week is today. And Hannah Conda also does radio. Well, she did radio. She kind of put that.
1: I'm
0: in the
1: a
0: past.
1: Retired radio person.
0: No, you say retired like it's not ever going to happen again. It might happen again, you know.
1: Yes, I would love to. I mean, I'm here today.
0: So. Yeah. And did you have you said you had a podcast.
1: Well, so I did one show. We called it The Invisible Co-host. And I would pretend to interview people, but it was myself doing different voices.
0: Really?
1: Yes. And then we did I was on the promotions team, so we did a fun ticket giveaway show too.
0: Okay, this is gonna be fun. She's not prepared for this. I know already. But what happened?
2: You gotta be careful with your cord. You're probably just pulling your headphone cord.
0: Oh. Okay.
2: I do that to myself on Wednesdays a lot.
0: So okay, so my ears might be going out. All right. Okay, so
2: get your hearing aids, old man.
0: The first thing that we're going to do is we're going to do mail column. Since you do voices, I'm going to let you read the mail column on your voices.
1: Okay.
0: Okay. All right, ladies and gentlemen, it is that time. It is mail call.
3: Attention, mail call.
4: Oh, my God.
5: You got mail. Welcome to Mail Call, your soldier spotlight, powered by WorkSimple, highlighting those who serve and inspire.
2: There you go.
0: Go ahead.
1: Do I read that?
0: Yep.
1: Okay. In a different voice?
0: Yeah. Let's hear this. Yeah.
1: Today's spotlight is on Vietnam veteran Richard Nichols. Okay, now I'm going to talk normal. An Army veteran from Michigan whose service was finally recognized more than six decades after he answered our nation's call, Richard Nichols was drafted into the United States Army in 1965 and deployed to Vietnam. Like so many young men of his generation, he didn't ask for recognition. He simply answered the call. While serving in Vietnam, Nichols wasn't on the front page of history books, but he was doing work that was absolutely essential to the mission. His unit built bridges, roads, and airstrips, the infrastructure that kept troops moving and supplies flowing throughout the war. He also performed demolition work, clearing paths, and supporting combat operations whenever it was needed. When asked about his service, Nichols didn't seek attention or praise. He simply said, sorry, it's covered.
0: Oh, my bad.
1: Our main object was bridges, but we did roads and laid airstrips and everything else. That simple statement reflects something many veterans understand. Sometimes the biggest contributions are made quietly without expecting recognition, but after returning home, something important was missing. The medals Richard Nichols had earned during his military service were lost over the years, and like many Vietnam veterans, he never pushed to replace them. In fact, according to his fiancée, Judy Morris, he wasn't even interested in pursuing them. She was. For years, Judy searched through military records, filed paperwork, and hit one bureaucratic roadblock after another. Every time progress seemed possible, another obstacle appeared. But she refused to quit. Eventually, she reached out to Congressman John Molinar. Is that correct?
0: Your guess is as good as mine.
1: His office, and together they were finally able to locate the missing records and confirm Richard's earned decorations. On July 29th, 2026, at the Albert Schiffer VFW post in Macosta, Michigan, Richard Nichols finally received the medals he had earned all those years ago. Among the awards presented were the National Defense Service Medal, the Vietnam Service Medal with Bronze Service Star Achievement, the Republic of Vietnam Campaign Ribbon with Device, and the Marksman Badge with Rifle Bar. Should I keep going?
0: I can do it now. when Richard was handed those medals, his response was humble. He said, "I didn't even know I'd get them. I never knew it." That one sentence says so much for many of our veterans, especially for those who served in Vietnam. Recognition wasn't something they expected. Many returned home to criticism instead of gratitude. Some never talked about their service. Others packed away their uniforms and tried to move on with their lives. Congressman Malone, she pronounced it better than me, reminded everyone at the ceremony that honoring veterans is about more than presenting medals. It's about showing future generations that service matters. It's about making sure history remembers those who answered the call. And perhaps the most touching words came from Judy Morris. She said the medals weren't just for Richard. They were for his children, his grandchildren. And for the legacy of his service, sometimes recognition comes late. But late recognition is still meaningful. Richard Nichols' stories reminds us that every veteran's service matters. Whether they served on the front lines, built the roads that kept others alive, or quietly did the jobs that made the mission possible today. Military Broadcast Radio proudly salutes Army veteran Richard Nichols. Thank you for your service. Thank you for your sacrifice. And thank you to Judy Morris for refusing to let his story and his earned honors be forgiven. I'm H. Train, and this has been your Soldier Spotlight, because here at Military Broadcast Radio, we believe our veterans, every veteran, has a story worth telling, and together, we're giving veterans a voice. And with that being said, you know, for all those veterans that have traumatic brain... traumatic brain injury, and you know, you're waiting on this, you know, you're waiting on an award. Keep fighting. Don't be discouraged. It will come. It will come. Trust me. It will come, because, unfortunately for you know, traumatic brain injuries, they okayed that for the Purple Heart like later on in life, you know. So for those that have been hurt or even injured overseas during that time, just keep the big fight coming. It's coming. Top news story for today. This is kind of a sad one. Good morning, everyone, and we are today's top story. We're talking about a story that reminds us why leadership matters and why listening to our service members can literally be the difference between life and death. The United States Navy has announced a major change to its transfer policy following a tragic murder of Petty Officer Third Class Angela Rendezisa. I think I pronounced that right. She was just 21 years old. She served her country with honor, but according to reports, she repeatedly raised concerns about the individual who would later be accused of taking her life. Her story has sparked difficult conversations throughout the military about whether warning signs were missed, whether more could have been done to protect her. As a result, the Navy is making changes designed to give commanders more flexibility to transfer sailors when there are credible concerns involving harassment, stalking, and domestic violence or other threats. And ladies and gentlemen, that is our top news story for today. It is... that time, and I need to make you a little video, HG. But ladies and gentlemen, it is that time to see HG report.
2: All right. Weekend sports report coming up here. Got a busy day around the country with some sports. We're going to start in the WNBA last night. A tight one between the Indiana Fever and the Las Vegas Aces. Chelsea Gray hit two clutch threes, one to force overtime after Caitlin Clark missed two free throws, and then the game winner to lift Vegas to an 86-84 win. So huge win for Vegas as they're trying to keep pace with Minnesota for that one seed race. Also, on some other news, there's going to be three new expansion teams coming to the WNBA by 2030. They're going to be in Cleveland, Detroit, and Philadelphia, and the Cleveland Sirens are going to be the first team entering the league in 2028. Over to Major League Baseball, we had the Battle of the Sox last night. The Red Sox extend their new win streak to 8 in a row after Caleb Durian's RBI single scores Nick Sogard to defeat the White Sox in a 13-inning thriller. 12-11. We're getting a little bit of a reality check for an LA Dodgers team that felt unstoppable. They have now lost six in a row, swept in back-to-back series against arguably the two hottest teams in baseball right now, the Red Sox and the Chicago Cubs. And some NBA news, Pablo Torre, the great sports investigative journalist, has uncovered another undisclosed sponsorship deal in the whole Kawhi Leonard scandal. This time it was a multi-million dollar deal with the company who was responsible for installing the Clippers' new $100 million video board in their brand new Intuit Dome. Daktronics, a high-level anonymous source within the company, said it was, quote, 1,000% away for the Clippers to funnel money to Kawhi to circumvent the NBA salary cap. So as of now, though, Kawhi Leonard has still not been suspended for the upcoming NBA season, as the NBA continues its investigation there. Then we had our first look at the NFL last night as the Hall of Fame game kicked off. We were celebrating five new Hall of Fame inductees going into this year's class. Quarterback Drew Brees, who led the league in passing yards seven times. Running back Roger Craig of the 49ers, first player to record 1,000 yards rushing and receiving in a single season. Wide receiver Larry Fitzgerald, who spent his entire career with the Arizona Cardinals and had more career tackles than drops. Linebacker Luke Kuechly, who spent his entire 7 years with the Panthers and then just 7 years won Defensive Rookie of the Year, Defensive Player of the Year, five first-team All-Pros and two second-team All-Pros. And then the most clutch kicker of all time, arguably the greatest kicker of all time, Adam Vinatieri, only the third kicker to ever be inducted into the Hall of Fame. In 24 years of play, he made an NFL best 599 field goals, including the game winners in Super Bowl 36 and 38. Some notes from the Hall of Fame game. We had two really impressive performances from rookie quarterbacks. Third-round pick Carson Beck threw for 188 on 15 and 19 passing and a touchdown. A little unknown Cardinals receiver, Jalen Brooks, recorded 99 receiving yards on just three receptions. But the star of the game was undrafted rookie Haynes King for the Carolina Panthers. He threw for 180 yards and two touchdowns and ran for another 39 and a touchdown. So just showing off that great dual threat ability that made him such a force in college. And he actually had the game-winning touchdown, down 3 points with 2 seconds left. He took off from a collapsing pocket, scrambled, and dove across the pylon as time expired to score a touchdown and win the game. So great, meaningless preseason game, but we really got some great football. That was a lot of fun. And then a few other NFL news stories. We're seeing a running back renaissance. Before 2026, Saquon Barkley was the only running back making over $20 million annually. But now with contracts being handed out before the start of the season, Bijan Robinson, Jonathan Taylor, and Jahmyr Gibbs all join him after their big-time contract extensions. Jahmyr Gibbs, now the highest-paid running back in NFL history. And then Aaron Donald, the three-time Defensive Player of the Year, eyeing a potential comeback? Maybe. He was seen yesterday working out at the Los Angeles Rams facility. An already stacked defense could be getting one of the most dominant players of all time returning to the field. That is your sports report.
0: Oh, I love it. I love it. Hey, and you know what? I got to add this real quick. Before I came into the studio, I saw a TikTok. So this guy, I guess, he's been playing in like Japan League and all these other things. His name is Boogie Nights. He actually did a TikTok directing it towards the Cleveland Browns, trying to get like a tryout. The reason why I bring this out is because Denver Broncos, they're doing a tryout now. Or no, it's not a Denver. Yeah, Denver Broncos and the Denver Nuggets, they're doing open tryouts. What is your thoughts, HG, on the open tryouts? I think it's a fantastic idea.
2: I mean, it's good. Yeah, it's a good way to just get people to maybe you can maybe find some diamonds in the rough. I mean, or at least give guys a chance to showcase their skills. I mean, there's not really a great chance that you're going to make one of these professional sports rosters, but again, it's more tape for you to put out there. So it's mutually beneficial for everyone involved. You know, sometimes you do find the guy that you can get to come off the streets and he can join your team and make a difference, but as rare as it is, but at least they get to put some tape out with a professional sports team and, you know, maybe find their way to another, to a lower level league here in America, right, or something international as well, and give them another opportunity.
0: Now, before we go any further, I could not forget everybody that's tuning in on TikTok. How are you today? Thank you so much for joining us. We got MJ in the house. Joy, I found out why you didn't get your shirt yet. It got caught in the conveyor belt at the post office. So it was returned to sender. They're getting ready to send it out. So that's your update for that. We have Amber that's in. Amber is really liking you, Hanaconda, because you're giving her a day off.
1: Yay.
0: Yes. And before we go on break, one of the top news. Do you, Hanaconda, do you like Whoppers, like Burger King Whoppers burgers?
1: Oh, my grandpa loves Whoppers.
0: Check this out. If you send a text message, well, we can get that information if you really want. But right now, until the 14th of August, if you send this text message to this number, you get a free Whopper. They're giving out free Whoppers until August 14th. So,
2: all right. I mean, that's a
0: good I have really no talking. Idea why, but just throwing it out there. So, with that being said, we're going to cue the music and we are going to go on our first music break. And when we come back off of that music break, we're going to be hitting the WTF moment. And, you know, I was trying to find like the hook, kind of like teaser or whatever, but I guess when is it okay to sue somebody and when is it okay not to sue somebody?
2: Oh boy.
0: Is it to me or is it not to me? That's what confuses me. We'll be back, ladies and gentlemen. Once again, you're listening to the show that highlights all the nonprofit programs out there beyond the VA. 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Stay with us.

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2: All right, everybody, we are back. It's about 30 minutes past the hour, and you know what that means. It is time for the WTF segment. Bam!
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2: You know, everybody seems to like that.
4: Funny.
5: Respectfully. It says here, Ohio opened their first Buc-ee's April 6th of 2026. And you try to go after a small business?
6: Oh, their beaver resembles ours, and we have the money, and we're going to try to walk in Ohio because we just built our new spot, and we don't want nothing that resembles a beaver at all to be on anybody's logos because we have the money.
5: Man, kiss me. This business has been here for over 20 years. The owner said, from my boy at the Cincinnati Enquirer, David said, this guy is literally using his store's money to pay for his kids and make sure he can provide. And y'all making millions and millions and millions of dollars. And y'all trying to take away from a small business because y'all greedy than a motherfucker? It's absolutely crazy.
6: Oh, he has a beaver.
5: His beaver don't even got no clothes on. Y'all's fully dressed. He's still trying to get up to go get a shirt and some pants and shit. But y'all trying to stop him from, you know, his blessings. That's crazy. And this is in Ohio. We stand up for each other. Ohio for life. This is absolutely bullshit. This is absolutely bullying. Y'all just got in Ohio a couple months ago, damn near. And y'all trying to sue because, oh, y'all caught wind or your rich ass peoples or somebody that work in HR probably drove by. Like, oh, there's a beaver. Let's sue a small business. It's disgusting and crazy. It'd be the richest motherfuckers trying to get over. Like, what? A small business, and they said they don't even have gas pumps or anything. He just has a local store that people go get their shit from. And y'all trying to take money out of this man's pocket because he has a beaver? You know how many beaver logos are around the world? And it's in Beaver Creek, Ohio. That's why it's a beaver. He is in Beaver Creek. They probably got hella beavers out there. Buc-ee's. Nuggets and y'all pulled pork or whatever. Y'all sandwiches are phenomenal. But we can't respect that, though. We can't respect it. Y'all ain't shit. And with that being said, everybody need to go to Beaver's Mini Mart and go shop and support them. And I hope Buc-ee's lose their suit because y'all greedy as and this is absolutely disgusting. How dare y'all?
7: Come on, Buc-ee's.
2: It would have been better if he just dropped the mic, you know, kind of thing, you know. But I don't know. What do you think?
8: Honestly, I didn't know Buc-ee's logo. I think Buc-ee's logo doesn't even really look like a beaver. I mean, other than the teeth, but it has like kind of a thin head.
2: Right?
8: But also I think, yeah, just because it resembles a certain animal, I don't think they have a lot of grounds to stand on for that.
2: This is what I think. I think that I think what started the trend was Crackle Barrel. Remember that that happened? The Cracker Barrel logo, you know? I mean, that thing blew up. Like, their business, everything, it just blew up. I think in this day and age, it's so hard to get positive attraction, positive news, that people are thinking, well, shit. If I can't get positive attraction, I'm going to get negative attraction. So they're suing these people just for, like, advertising. That's what I think. You know? It would make sense. You know? Because it just doesn't make sense. It just doesn't make sense for them to, you know, sue somebody. But, I mean,
7: they're going down the all PR is good PR.
2: Right. Approach. Exactly. Well, I mean, okay. So, like, if it's a good attorney initial, you're talking about, like, $5,000. With as much as it's blown over, you know, blown up, the videos and stuff went viral. You know, everybody's all upset, blah, blah, blah, blah. And I guarantee you, if you went to Buc-ee's today, like, it might not be packed, but they're still got, you know, people, you know. And I'm planning maybe at the end of the month, or maybe next month, the CEO will come out and say, you know what? We had a change of heart, you know, we're sorry. And then you know, all that commotion, then they'll have commotion about them, you know, them changing their mind, kind of like Crackle Barrel. Mm-hmm. That's what I think is going on, because it is kind of ridiculous. It really is. But it's a cheap way of advertising, you know, $5,000, you know, lawyer thing. I mean, we just got, so when there's elevators in some buildings and they have like a TV in the elevator, we even have one in this building, and we bought some ad stuff just the other day. And I mean, it's $70 just for that little thing. Mm-hmm. You know, ads are really expensive. And you know, if we had enough money, you know, I would sue Disney for saying, hey, Donald Duck, yeah. Well, you know, hey, why is he wearing a towel when he doesn't even wear pants? You know, kind of thing, you know? Mm-hmm. Why is that? Do you know, Hannah? Why is Donald Duck wearing a towel and he has no pants? That's the question of the day. So, you know, we can sue them for that, you know?
8: Yeah, and I think it's kind of hard to have their, like, original creative logos or ideas, because there's so many things out there.
2: It really is. And, like, I love AI. HG, he's the generation that hates AI. And I told, you know, we were creating some stuff, and I told him, I'm like, well, you know, if you don't want to use AI, try this method. This is what I do. Ask AI for, like, a suggestion, and then you craft it, you know, mimic it, you know, kind of thing, because AI is, you know, to rich people, you know, like their marketing director and stuff like that. Because rich people that own businesses that are far off, you know, they have like a team. You know, they don't know how to do the marketing. They don't know how to do this. They know how to, like, you know, supervise, kind of thing. So for us poor people, we have AI. But yeah. What do you guys think, those that are listening? Do you guys think that the same as me, as this is all just a publicity stunt, you know? And unfortunately,
7: it's got to be. I just, like, they can't really think that they have, like, that, like, a judge would seriously hear this case.
2: Well, and that's the thing that people need to realize is, like, You can do a lawsuit, right? Mm-hmm. Lawsuit maybe costs like $4,000 or $5,000 due initial. All right, you don't have to follow through with that lawsuit. Like, here in 2 or 3 months, like that lawsuit could be dropped. Mm-hmm. You know, so I really do think that they're going to drop, but.
8: Well, I think the beavers look very different from each other, too.
2: Yeah.
8: They resemble each other.
2: Well, doesn't the beaver of Bucky's, doesn't he have a hat? This, like I said, this beaver has no hat whatsoever at all. Yeah, I don't know.
8: It's his whole body, but Bucky's is That's just true. Like a head. Or I guess right? Like shoulders up.
2: Yeah. Yeah, it's humans are greedy, makes me sad. And you know what, that's one of the things. Humans are greedy, but I think it's a bigger picture. I don't think it's being greedy. I think they're just doing it as a publicity stunt, you know. Bucky's is already pretty popular. Why they would do that, I have no idea, but you know, it is what it is. So with that being said, we're gonna go into our next segment. It is the day. Drop the date.
4: Today in history.

0: All right, drop the date. The date is August 7th, 1782. What happened today in history? The birth of the Purple Heart. Well, it's back to exchange. It's time once again where we take a look back at a moment in history that still impacts our lives today. During the Revolution, on this day, Revolution War General George Washington established what is known as the Badge of Military Merit. Now, that may not sound familiar at first, but eventually it evolved into one of the most recognizable military decorations in American history, the Purple Heart. At the time, Washington wanted to recognize soldiers who displayed exceptional courage, fidelity, and notorious services. Hey, I pronounced that right. I get a gold sticker. That was pretty much a radical idea in the 1700s. Most armies reserved recognition for officers or members of nobility. Washington believed that ordinary soldiers deserved recognition too. In fact, he once wrote, you know, the road to glory in a patriot army in a free country is thus open to all. Those words still carry weight today. The original badge of military merit wasn't a medal at all. It was actually a small purple cloth heart sewn on a soldier's uniform. Only three Revolutionary War soldiers are known to have received before the award quietly faded into history. Then nearly 150 years later, well, 1932, on the 200th anniversary of George Washington's birthday, the award was revived and redesigned as a Purple Heart Medal. We recognize this today, but its purpose has changed today. The Purple Heart is awarded to members of the United States Armed Forces who have been wounded or killed as a direct result of enemy action. Unlike many military decorations, you cannot earn a Purple Heart through recommendations or nominations. You can't campaign for it. You don't ask for it. It is awarded because someone paid the price in service to our nation. Every Purple Heart tells a story. Some stories end with recovery. Some stories evolve years of rehabilitation. And for as far too many families, that medal arrives because, well, their loved ones just never made a home. When you see someone wearing a Purple Heart, remember that behind that medal is a sacrifice that changed a life forever. Purple Heart also reminds us that freedom has never been free. Every generation of Americans has had men and women willing to stand in harm's way for people they would have never met. Whether it was the Revolutionary War, World War II, Korea, Vietnam, Desert Storm, Iraq, Afghanistan, or countless other conflicts like Iran. That tradition of service continues. As veterans, we often understand that sacrifice a way many people never will. Some wounds can be seen, others cannot. Physical injuries often heal with time. Invisible wounds sometimes takes much longer. But that's why it's important that we continue supporting our veterans, active duty service members, and military families, not just with words, but with actions. That's a key word, with actions. We don't see that very much that often. At Military Broadcast Radio, that's part of our mission every single day, giving veterans a voice, creating community, and reminding people that no one has to fight their battles alone. So today, as we remember August 7th, 1782, let's also remember George Washington's belief that honor belongs to those who serve with courage and sacrifice. The Purple Heart isn't just a medal. It's a symbol of resilience. It's a symbol of sacrifice. And It's a reminder that cost of freedom has always been paid by ordinary Americans who answered an extraordinary call. Thank you to every Purple Heart recipient and to every military who has ever carried that burden alongside them. I'm H, and that's your drop the date for August 7th. You know, and, you know, before we go on break, because it's about that time to go on break, you know, me and you were talking earlier, you know, about, you know, what's up with the docs? My daughter, actually, we had a daughter-dad heart-to-heart talk the other day, and she was like, well, you know, you're kind of weird. And I'm like, what? You have an unhealthy infatuation when it comes to ducks. And I told Hannah Conda the story, you know, May 22nd, 2022. I'll never forget that day. You know, I woke up after trying to take my life and didn't work. God wasn't ready for me. And, you know, on the shelf, I was Ernie 1 year for Halloween, and I had the rubber ducky, you know, and I looked at that. That was the first thing that I saw when I woke up, and I thought about it, you know, and a lot of people don't think about it, but, you know, a tornado, a tsunami, I mean,
1: tsunami.
0: So yeah, there we go. All right. Yeah, I'm just call me Swedish Chef. I butcher everything. And, you know, that's the true mascot of MBR because it symbolizes resilience. You know, everybody can say, oh, you know, it's funny, you know, it's cute and it's funny, but there's a meaning behind it. You know, that's the reason why we give the ducks out, because I don't want a veteran or first responder ever being in the situation that I was in where, you know, I thought my troubles, I thought they were permanent. I didn't realize that, you know, sooner or later, you know, those troubles, those problems would fade away. And when you're in that time, when you're in that area, you don't think about it. You don't. And you don't reach out because, hell, that's the reason why you're in where you're at, is because, you know, nobody's reached out to you, you know? Unfortunately, sometimes, you know, people call you when they want something or when they need something. They don't just call you and say, hey, Hannah, how you doing? I thought about you. I was sitting in the duck, you know? So when you see a battle buddy, or you think about battle buddy, just reach out to them. Like my friend did, Tim. You know, I hadn't talked to him in a while, you know. He reached out. He, you know, hey, what's up, you know. And a lot of people don't reach out to me because they see me every Friday, so they know that I'm alive. But, you know, think about that. Think if they're not on Facebook or they're not doing social media, if they're pretty quiet, those are the people that you want to reach out. Because unfortunately, with social media, we always post the good stuff. We never post the bad stuff. Think about that. And today, that is, you know, your drop of the date and your WTF segment. It is that time. We're going to go on a little bit of a music break.
1: Before we go, yes. I know we're backtracking a little bit, but I didn't want to cut off your momentum, but I did want to share this comment from Tim, which was pretty funny as well.
0: Okay.
1: Just going back to the WTF, if you can see it on the screen.
0: I couldn't tell the Bucky's mascot was a beaver.
2: I didn't know it was a beaver. It looked like a rodent with big teeth.
0: Right? That's funny.
1: Maybe a gopher.
2: Yeah.
0: That's hilarious. Okay. All right. Well, everybody, we're going to... We're going to go on a music break, and you know what? We're going to go kind of a couple song music breaks since our guest is already here for that interview. And Hannah Conda says that she has a quiz. So if you think that you know about butterflies and insects, if you think you're smart, if you think you're smarter than a fifth grader, stay with us. We have the phone lines open. We'll give some prizes for some answers. So whatever you do, stay with us. Don't go away. You're listening to the show that highlights all the nonprofit programs out there beyond the VA. You're listening to the H-Train Show on the station. That's Letter of Veterans. Voices be heard. NBR. Stay with us.

0: Well, you know, he had his computer. He was talking about. I think that that was where you could pet them in like the water.
1: Mm-hmm.
0: Yeah. Okay.
1: Yeah, which is a cool experience. You like grab your knuckle, and it's just kind of a way of interacting with our animals. We like to pride ourselves on having those up close interactions. Right. So same with the butterflies; they're free flying and. You're not supposed to touch them, but if they land on you, it's okay.
0: So I got to ask you, what have you always been like a fan of butterflies? Like what possessed you to try to get a job at mm-hmm. the Butterfly Pavilion?
1: Well, because as we talked, I had a background in radio and like promotions. So I've always loved animals, but mm-hmm. I wouldn't say I was like a fanatic with bugs. And then when I got the job there, I mean, with my position, I'm always creating content around them, and you really quickly get, desensitize them for people who are maybe afraid of bugs, and you really start to have this understanding for them as animals, which is a big part of our mission is educating people about them and kind of showing them that what you think is maybe just a spider that you would kill, they actually have, some of them have like personalities and they're really? Very important to the environment, and I think they're cute.
0: So can you have bugs, like you said bugs have personalities?
1: Yeah.
0: Can you have a bug as a pet?
1: Yeah, so they're actually very popular, I would say, in the pet trade. So a lot of people own tarantulas, scorpions.
0: Well, I knew that. My daughter really likes that. I hate snakes. She loves that stuff. So
1: yeah.
0: I was like doom beetles or like worms. Like, do people actually have those as like pets?
1: I would say those are not as common.
0: Okay.
1: But like people keep isopods, so that's what we would think of as like roly polies.
0: Okay.
1: Or they keep them in their tank because they help keep the soil healthy, and they're really good like additional animals to have in like your tank.
0: So how long have you worked at the Butterfly Pavilion?
1: I've been there for about 2.5 years.
0: 2.5 years, and I've always learned that like you can read anything in like books and get an education, but like the hands on, like what is the biggest thing that you've learned with them your 3 years that you've been there?
1: I mean, I would say a big thing that I've kind of that has changed in my life. I mean, I talk to people, our zookeepers, a lot about bugs. I do research for our posts, so I learn a lot on my own, but also it kind of opens up a whole world around you. There's a term called bug blindness, or maybe you've heard like plant blindness, where when you're not aware of these things, you're not seeing them. And the more I learn about them, you just go for a walk and you notice everything around you. There's so much life around you that you weren't really aware of before. And I feel like it's something that's contagious. So like friends around me that were the same way, just from me talking about it to them, it'll be like they'll send me pictures. Oh, I saw this butterfly today, or oh, what kind of bee is this? A big misconception is a lot of people think of bees and they think of honeybees.
0: Mm-hmm.
1: When you take the time to look, there's so many different kinds of bees. There's bumblebees, there's digger bees.
0: So not all bees do honey.
1: Mm-mm.
0: Pretty interesting. Okay.
1: Yeah.
0: All right. So I didn't know that. I know that not all cows do milk.
1: Yeah. So there's over 1,000 different species of bees in Colorado.
0: Wow. Okay.
1: So they each kind of have, a lot of them might be solitary, so they live in the ground. There's leaf cutter bees where they cut. That's when you see like little cuts in leaves. Those are from bees. So they're all great pollinators. And our like honeybees, they're technically not native, but our native bees, they might specialize on a specific flower. So that's why it's really important to be planting different flowers in your garden.
0: Interesting. I'm not going to lie to you. I've never been like really like into the butterflies or into the insects and stuff, but you know, it did teach me something when I went there last weekend. And you know, when you was talking about how, you know, since you've been working, like you look

0: things a little bit different now. Mm-hmm. You know, you're a little detailed of different things when you're just, you know, walking about. And that's kind of how it is with when I got out of the media school, because yeah. Now whenever I watch a movie, you know, I'm like, oh, that's B-roll. Oh, that's a mm-hmm. white screen. You know, like I can't really enjoy the movie much anymore because I notice all these like details, you know. And one thing that, you know, I've noticed in like movies and stuff, like they have these like B-roll to where, you know, you show the person on the phone and then they have like the display of the phone over here so you can read what they're doing. And I'm like, well, what is this called? They're like, well, it's just, you know, it's just another form of B-roll. And I'm like, oh, so things keep on changing and things, you know, you keep on learning stuff. So it's incredible. Now I got a question. And now my next question is, when it comes to the Butterfly Pavilion, do you guys have like a secret menu? You know, like, you know, you go to In-N-Out, they have like a secret menu that you have to, hey, I want this, but it's not on the menu. Do you have something like that? Do you guys have like a...
1: Joel, I don't think you're supposed to eat the insects.
0: Well, no. I mean, like, you know, like, I know you guys have military discounts, you know? Do you guys have some programs that maybe we're not, you know, we don't know about? Or yeah. maybe you guys have something like when we went Saturday... There was a guy that was on a computer and he was, you know, letting everybody know, hey, here's this. He was teaching. Do you guys have seminars or anything like that?
2: Yeah. So, I mean, with your general admission ticket, we have stuff where we have like butterfly releases every day. And so you can learn more about a butterfly's first flight and kind of see them enter the conservatory. We do leaf cutter ant feedings. So, you can see a colony of ants start to basically devour plants.
0: Wow.
2: And they're actually farmers, so they're not eating the leaves. They're taking them back to a fungus chamber where they farm these leaves and they eat the fungus. But more recently, we actually just started a new program. It's called Behind the Web Tarantula Experience. And so this is a paid private experience, mm-hmm. but it's a 30-minute guided thing where you get to basically learn like whatever you want, everything that you kind of can learn about tarantulas, or it's a good starter for tarantulas.
0: Okay.
2: And so we have baby tarantulas that are like this big. I think they're adorable. You can look at tarantula molts. So it's kind of learning more about the anatomy of tarantulas. We have other species back there. So like the Goliath bird eater, which is a very large species. And then you also get the chance to hold Goldie the tarantula, similar to Rosie, but she's a different species. We call them cousins.
0: Oh, yes.
2: And that's like a huge way that we've kind of made a huge impact in Colorado with that program, is teaching people to maybe not be afraid of spiders. And when you have one in your hand, and they're really light. I describe it as feeling little Q-tips on your hand. With their, and so a lot of people have memories of Rosie before, and that was our version of bringing the program back in a more sustainable way where our tarantulas aren't having to work as much. And you really get to learn a lot about them. So
0: okay, so you have these tarantulas and like the insects and everything named. So my next question is, do you guys have names for the butterflies?
2: No, not okay. For the butterflies, but
0: that would get confusing, I think.
2: Yeah, and it's hard because they're free roaming, so right. It's kind of hard to track them. But we do, for a pretty decent amount of them, we have stickers on them, so they're numbers.
0: Oh.
2: And when you visit, it invites people, you can take pictures and basically log, you submit it to a database and it helps us track their lifespans and things like that. So what a lot of people don't know is butterflies only really, most species only live a few weeks to a few months.
0: Oh, wow.
2: Yeah. But through that program, we had one that lived to 11 months, which is a lot longer than the lifespan.
0: Heard of. Okay.
2: Mm-hmm.
0: Wow. That, you know, that makes, that kind of makes you think about, you know, when you see a bug around the toilet or something, you know, don't kill it or don't flush it around the toilet. Now I'm going to think twice before doing something like that.
2: And there's little ways. I mean, you don't have to be an expert. You don't have to necessarily know what the species is. But for example, with bees, when you look at one, you could think, oh, is this one more fuzzy? Is it yellow and black? Is there color variations? Is there orange on the butt? Is there whatever? And that's just like a quick way of just starting to notice that diversity of bees.
0: But, now, other than people having allergic reactions, is there a bee species out there that is like really, really poisonous that could kill you if you don't have allergic reaction?
2: Not that I can think of. Okay. I mean, a lot of animals, I mean, obviously there are ones that have strong venom, but right. most animals are adapted to have venom that they really only need for their prey and for eating. So okay. they don't really need something that can kill a human. They need enough that might immobilize a beetle or an ant. So I would say, like, generally they're, I don't want to just say all bugs that you're safe around, yeah. but most that you're going to interact with, it might hurt, but you're going to be fine. Unless, okay. of course, you have a severe allergy.
0: Right. Okay. And, you know, and you said that you had some quiz questions today. Ooh. I didn't know if you, I forgot to ask you, other than like the hidden menu that we was talking about, is there any history behind like the Butterfly Pavilion, like how it got its name or anything yeah. like that? Tell us a little bit about that.
2: Yeah, so we opened in 1995. So last year we celebrated our 30th anniversary. We are the first AZA, so Association of Zoos and Aquariums, the first AZA accredited nonprofit standalone invertebrate zoo, which sounds kind of like a mouthful, but we specialize only in invertebrates. We don't have tigers. We're not right. an extension to a zoo. So that's what that means. And AZA accreditation is basically a recognition that we are meeting like the highest standards of animal care, research, and kind of like experiences with the people. So it's kind of like the gold star of zoos and aquariums. We started, yeah, in 1995. A big part of our initial mission was kind of, we had something called the Bug Mobile.
0: Okay.
2: So that was an outreach program where we brought our animals to K-12 schools.
0: That sounds cool. You guys don't do that anymore?
2: No, I mean, so we do that, but not as a Bug Mobile. It's like, we just go to schools and okay. organizations, and that's our way of bringing it to the classroom.
0: Right.
2: We also do field trips and stuff. And then we got our AZA accreditation in 2014. So we also have, throughout those years, we opened our garden spaces. We had our Water's Edge open, which is our aquatic space. And we've done a lot of research projects that have started and continued since then. So we have a long history of essentially bringing our mission to life, which is fostering an appreciation for invertebrates, educating people on what they are. And yeah, just kind of making that impact in Colorado and spreading that joy and appreciation for these animals.
0: You know, I wonder the and if you're just tuning in, we're talking to Hannah Hitchcock. We learned Hannah Aconda. She works for the Butterfly Pavilion. She's the what would you call it? Your marketing director?
2: I'm the marketing and communications coordinator.
0: Okay. And you know, it's recently, in like the last couple of years, there's been programs that help veterans beekeeping, you know,
2: and I didn't
0: think about that. Do you think that, you know, working at the Butterfly Pavilion, I don't know if you have any veterans there, but do you think that it's possible that that could be an outlet, and it would kind of calm veterans down that, you know, that deal with the PTSD, you know, not only, you know, dealing with their, you know, disability, but also, hey, I'm working in the Butterfly Pavilion, you know, no stress kind of job. Do you think you could get that from handling the insects?
2: Yeah, absolutely. I mean, we have a large staff of volunteers. And so some people, they're retired, some people are neurodivergent, and it's kind of a way for them to connect with people and connect with the animals and also kind of learn more, develop a new passion. So it kind of helps give purpose, it helps bring connection. And I think also just with the animals, it's a fun thing to do. If you aren't wanting to like volunteer, we also have sensory friendly afternoons, which might be a good step just to visit. I think just being around nature can be very therapeutic, and kind of what we were talking about, like it helps you appreciate the nature around you.
0: Whenever I get a phone call from a veteran or anybody, it doesn't have to be a veteran, and you know they're having a bad day, and so the first thing to tell them is to go outside and touch grass. Like sometimes to get away from the bad vibes, you have to get out of the environment, you know? And like, you know, it's a tragedy, you know, that we've had these like fires and stuff in Colorado. But, you know, I don't really look at it as a tragedy, because to start new or to, you know, live life better, you have to start from the ground up. You know, you have to new beginnings kind of thing. So that's the first thing that I tell any person that I talk to that's just having a bad day or anything. Get out of your environment, you know, go outside, you know, get, just do something. Even if it's just like a walk around the block. Cause I know that, you know, when it comes to like walking, I'll sit there and I'll, you know, give myself excuses of, you know, why. And then when I start, you know, pushing myself to go around the block, I'm like, oh, you know, and then I just keep on walking, mm-hmm. you know? But yeah, I really appreciate you coming in. Now, I don't know if that's all the questions that I told you I was going to ask, but I do want to give you some time to do the, you know, the quiz and stuff.
2: Okay.
0: If we have listeners and viewers that think they know about insects, HG, you're going to keep track, and when we say that they win, we'll send you some swag. Hopefully it doesn't end up like Joy's polo and gets stuck at the post office conveyor belt. So all right, here we go. I'm gonna be over here.
2: So I will say two of these questions are aquatic.
0: Oh, okay.
2: So okay, do you want to start with ants, cuttlefish, jellyfish, or scorpions?
0: It's totally up to you.
2: Okay. Newly born scorpions live where? A, under their mom's stomach. B, in an underground burrow. C, on their mom's back. Or D, in their parents' basement.
1: I know this one, but I want to give any viewers a chance first. I'm pretty sure I know this one, though.
0: Yeah.
1: Anybody got the answer? I'll rip it.
0: I thought they were in like their parents' like stomach.
1: Well, how? Like a pouch? Like
0: yeah.
1: Okay.
0: Because if you like stomp on a spider, which I've done before, like a little, you know. So I'm like, oh great.
2: I will say it is very few species of spiders that have the babies on their back, or if you step on an egg sac, but. That might be a hint for you.
0: Oh.
1: We do have an answer. Timothy says that they live on their mother's back.
2: That is correct.
0: Oh, he gets the bell. Good job, Tim. I'll be sending you some swag here.
2: Yeah. So also known as scorplings, newly hatched scorpions are very vulnerable because their exoskeletons are still soft. So to stay protected, they climb onto their mother's legs and pincers before settling on their back, where they remain until their first molt. So if you look up a picture, you just see a bunch of little baby scorpions. Sometimes it's hard to tell even what you're looking at.
0: Right.
2: Yeah.
0: That's interesting. Okay. And I got that wrong. I literally thought that the babies were in their like stomach or whatever. Just because. All right, next question.
2: Okay, so before I ask, do you know what army ants are?
0: Army ants, aren't those like red ants? Like they'll bite you.
2: So they're predatory. They're very predatory ants. And so they have like these large colonies, and they're kind of known for their sort of aggressive hunting strategies. They'll sweep against the forest floor, attacking prey. And they have different castes, so like they have different purposes depending on what kind of ant they are in the colony. So my question is, army ants' predatory foraging groups are also known as blank. A, raids, B, invasions, C, parties, or D, okay, I didn't know what to put for this one. D is Anthony.
0: Okay, all right.
2: I like to throw in a funny one.
0: Okay.
1: So they're called army ants. I'm between two.
0: Because of the can raid, they have to have that. There has to be a reason why they call it raid. I'm gonna say raids.
2: Mm-hmm.
1: I'm gonna say it's called an invasion.
2: So raids would be correct. Yeah, and I'm pretty sure it's Indiana Jones where you see these. But yeah. Known for their coordinated hunting behavior, army ants raids occur when hundreds or even thousands of ants leave their temporary nest in search of food. Working together, they sweep across the forest floor, hunting and scavenging for almost anything in their path.
0: Interesting. And that was just a guess. I didn't really know, but you know, it's interesting.
2: Yeah.
1: Wait. So you're telling me in Kingdom of the Crystal Skull, those ants that like carried the one Soviet guy into like their den, those were army ants?
2: Yeah, but I wouldn't say they could I don't know. I'm not quite the expert. I don't think it's very likely that they're going to carry a person, but a rodent or a small amphibian like a frog,
0: they
2: could take on. So
0: I'm gonna 3D print an Ant-Man for you.
2: Yeah.
0: You can put it there and display in your office. Okay, what's the next question?
2: Okay. Okay, cuttlefish have a blank-shaped brain. A pancake-shaped brain. B, waffle-shaped brain. C, pretzel-shaped brain. Or D, a donut-shaped brain. This one's a little random.
0: Yeah, no. I'm going to go flat.
2: Pancake?
0: Pancake.
1: It's got to be a pancake, right?
2: You would both be wrong. It's donut.
0: Donut?
1: Like a donut hole or like an actual donut?
2: Yeah, like it's like a circle with a hole in it. And so
0: they
2: have a donut-shaped brain and the largest brain-to-body ratio of all invertebrates. Like other cephalopods, so that's going to be octopus, squids, their brain is wrapped around the esophagus and supports advanced learning and memory. This unique setup helps make them some of the smartest invertebrates in the ocean.
0: All right.
1: So their brain's wrapped around their esophagus.
2: Yeah.
1: That's fascinating.
0: Right?
2: Okay, you ready for the last one?
0: Last one, and then we got to get the time to shine.
2: Yeah. Okay, sorry if I'm...
0: No, you're good. I'm going to be sorry that you're leaving because I've had fun with this. Okay, go ahead.
2: Okay, so jellyfish are made of 95% A, jelly, B, fat, C, water, or D, protein.
1: Ooh. What do you think, dear?
0: I know it's not jelly.
2: Grape jelly.
0: I know it's not jelly.
1: Have you seen SpongeBob? A lot of jelly comes out of
2: it. True.
1: Oh. Water feels like too obvious because they
2: remember what I told you though. I'm not trying to trick anyone.
1: can jelly, like, is there like a way for jelly to occur just in nature, like without us?
0: Okay, so one of the answers is jelly. The other answer is water. What's some of the others?
2: B is fat and D is protein.
0: I'm going to say D, protein.
1: I was going to go with protein as well. Yeah. You know what, though? I'm changing my answer. I'm going to go with jelly. I'm going to say they are filled.
0: Okay,
2: it's water.
0: Oh, wow.
2: That's why I was like, I'm not trying. Okay, yeah. Water, it was the obvious one. So jellies, so their technique, since they're not fish, we call them jellies at Butterfly Pavilion. But they're made of 95% water and about 4 to 5% protein. So that's the rest of them. Their high liquid content combined with their lack of bones and organs is what makes them so gelatinous and transparent.
0: Wow.
2: Mm-hmm.
1: That's crazy.
0: Yeah.
1: I don't. I don't know why I didn't just go with water. That made the most sense.
2: Well, because humans were...
1: We're made of water.
2: Yeah, we're water too.
0: Yeah, we are. If somebody asked me that question, like, what are humans made of? I first thing I would say was bones. But yeah, we're made of water too. That's interesting.
1: Mm-hmm. We're the only thing separating us and jellyfish is the fact that we got bones.
0: Yeah, that's true.
1: We could easily be in the same boat as them.
2: Yeah,
0: that's very true. Well, you know, in some cultures, like, people eat jellyfish and octopuses raw.
2: Yeah,
0: that's so sick. But yeah,
1: yeah. I mean, I think they at least put soy sauce on it.
2: Yeah, I've never had jellyfish.
0: When jellyfish touch you, it stings you, don't it?
2: Yeah, I mean, it does just depend on the species. So we have upside down jellyfish.
0: Right.
2: So basically, like, what you would consider this kind of body of it, it rests on the ocean floor and they like pump upwards. And they don't have a very strong stinging. Like, I have touched it and it just itches your finger a little bit.
0: Oh.
1: What's your favorite type of jellyfish?
2: I like lion's mane jellyfish. I'm not a jellyfish expert.
0: Well, I was getting ready to ask, like, how many jellyfish are there? I'm kind of stupid when it comes to insects, I guess. I didn't know.
2: I might butcher the name, but there's a bloody belly ocean jelly. That's what I like them as well.
1: Wow, that one sounds intense. What type of animal are jellyfish technically?
2: What
1: species class do they fall into?
0: We might have stumped her.
2: I'm good at the, like, common names.
0: Yeah.
2: As soon as it's funny because, like, the scientists at my work will be like, oh, what is this? And they'll say what sounds like gibberish. And I'm like, okay, well, what's, like, the common name? And they'll be like, oh, it's an upside down jelly.
1: A lot of those scientific names are like a lot of like Latin, right? Or they take a lot from like Latin words, don't they?
2: Yeah.
0: Yeah. Pig Latin. I know pig Latin. All right. Well, I hate to end this segment, but she has to go to work. Somebody has to work around here. So it is that time. It is your time to shine.
2: Yeah. I mean,
0: so maybe it might not have asked you the right question and say you have the right answer. This is the time that you talk about whatever you would like to. Next 2 minutes is your time to shine.
2: Yeah, I mean, I would encourage anyone to visit Butterfly Pavilion. Our website is butterflies.org. You can just come in on a regular day and kind of experience our animals. You can also book the behind the web experience that we talked about.
0: Okay.
2: And so that's going to be Thursday to Sundays at 9:15 a.m. We also have some cool programs that your listeners might be interested in. So we have family yoga next week on August 12th. We have adults only evening. So if you're trying to maybe have a night without kids, that's a good one. We have the sensory friendly afternoons every month. We have Grandparents' Day in September, and we have a family movie night coming up, which should be super fun. I mean, if you're not visiting, I think like one takeaway from this is just to next time you step outside, just kind of take in the world around you and see like what you notice and try to find the coolness in bugs. I mean, a lot of them, they aren't going to hurt you, and there's a lot we can learn from them. I mean, they're misunderstood. They're often underappreciated. They might not be fluffy and cuddly, but it's cool like to connect with nature. So that would kind of be my takeaway. Again, it's butterflies.org.
0: Okay.
2: If you want to learn more.
0: All right. Well, thank you for coming in and thank you for being a part of the show. I hope that me and you will continue talking behind the scenes and you'll come in here and maybe we'll get you started doing a podcast, you know?
2: Yeah, thank you for having me.
0: Yeah, of course. All right, well, everybody, it is that time. She's going, and we are going to go to the tribute to the troops. So whatever you do, stay with us. Don't go away. When we come back, it's going to be, I don't know if it's going to be fact or cap or if it's going to be final thoughts. Stay with us, and you will find out. 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
3: Detail attention.
4: First call. The service member's name is called out loud in the context of a unit. This is meant to ensure all are present and accounted for. Second call. The name is called out again, louder, to confirm that the service member is indeed absent. Third call. The name is called out for a final time, followed by a statement indicating that the service member is not present and accounted for, signifying their death. The final roll call serves as a symbolic gesture to respect and remember their service.
5: Well, you got to, Joe. You tell these people what you can do. You tell them how much Cooper's got.

Hey everyone, thank you for tuning in to NDR today as we pay tribute to Army National Guard Specialist Mackenzie Elshay, age 20, of Newcastle, Pennsylvania. Mackenzie was born on February 18, 2002, in Newcastle, to Gary A. and Tina Lee Shay Jr. Mackenzie was a graduate of Mohawk High School and joined the Pennsylvania Army National Guard age 17, serving with G Company 128th Brigade Support Battalion as a 92 Fox Army Petroleum Supply Specialist and held the rank of Specialist. Mackenzie passed away during a military training accident on Saturday evening, October 22, 2022, at Fort Union South Gap, Pennsylvania. Mackenzie was driving an M1120 flat rack truck that was collecting spent ammunition casings on the live fire range. She was following another flat rack truck when her truck rear-ended the truck in front of her. The cab of Shay's vehicle was crushed from the flat rack of the first truck. Shay was extricated from the vehicle by soldiers in her unit, but was pronounced dead at the scene. Three other service members were treated and released from Hershey Medical Center. Outside of her military service, she worked as a safety manager for Gray Construction, and she was a junior at Slippery Rock University, majoring in safety management. Mac, as she was known to her friends, enjoyed working out, walking her dog, traveling, and spending time with friends. Mackenzie is survived by her parents, her brother, a sister, extended family, and her brothers and sisters in arms. We here at NDR would like to thank you, Specialist Mackenzie Elshay, for your service and dedication to our country. You leave a legacy of love and courage, and our prayers are with your family, friends, and those who served alongside you. You are truly amazing.

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2: All right, and we are back, ladies and gentlemen. It is August 7, 2026. Hannah Connor had to get back to work, but we're still here. Amber, we gave her the day off, so we won't be doing Factor Cap, but HG has some breaking news. So, HG, hit it.
3: All right. Well, it's nothing crazy, but our very own Miles, the mascot, has been inducted into the Mascot Hall of Fame.
2: Wow.
3: Let's go, Miles.
2: Right?
3: The Denver Broncos, longtime mascot, became a staple of the franchise in 2001. He's inducted into the 2026 Mascot Hall of Fame class. Well, I know, thunderous applause, everybody.
2: Well, the Denver Nuggets mascot,
3: Rocky.
2: You tell me that. Well, Rocky has to be in the Hall of Fame, right? I mean, for Miles to make it before Rocky, that has to be political.
3: I don't know. Rocky might be a little younger than Miles too. I don't know if there's a threshold there.
2: Actually, on the back computer, check and see if it lists a name of, like, you know, the Hall of Fame, like, mascots. I would be curious to see how many mascots is on that list. I didn't even know that they had a Hall of Fame mascot. Did you?
3: No, I'm just learning about this as well.
2: Okay.
3: I'm going to the Mascot Hall of Fame .com. So
2: let's, okay.
3: Yeah, so the BYU Cougar, I forget his name. He's in the new class. Mrs. Met.
2: Okay.
3: The Gamecock mascot for South Carolina.
2: Okay.
3: And then Minnesota's gopher from the Golden Gophers.
2: Okay.
3: So we're looking, we want to see, I'm on their website. Let's see, where is.
2: Yeah, I would like to see if Rocky made it before Miles. Because, like, for those that aren't familiar with, like, Denver sports or Colorado sports, Rocky is he's an amazing mascot for the Denver Nuggets. He does trick shots. He does, like, you know, one-handed basketball, like, throws and makes it, you know. He does it on a pretty consistent level when you go to the games. He's quite entertaining, comical.
3: Rocky is in the Hall of Fame. He was the class of 2008.
2: Okay.
3: He's been in there for a while.
2: Okay.
3: Okay.
2: I was going to say, because the original Rocky mascot, from what I've been told, and you can confirm on the back computer, but Rocky, the mascot, like, he made like $110,000 or $120,000 a year. Like, he really got paid. He was really, really good. In fact, I think the new mascot that they got, it took them months to replace him with another mascot. And, you know, believe it or not, 96%, and I didn't know this, 90% of mascots are women. In fact, when a college, and colleges, when the mascot graduates, they make a huge deal out of it, because evidently people don't know that you're the mascot, and 96% of it is women. Not all mascots are women, but a huge part of them. And I think the reason why is because, you know, women tend to be a little bit more lovable when it comes to kids and people compared to guys. And, man, I tell you what, It is hot in that mascot suit. I was a tiger mascot when I was in high school. So I know a lot about the, you know, the mascot, the mascot rules kind of thing, you know. You know, you're never supposed to take your head off. Or I always took my head off for the national anthem. Probably shouldn't have, but I always did. And it was a lot of fun, man. It was a lot of fun until, I think it was my senior year. It was like next to last game. And I used to take my school flag and like run it up and down, you know, kind of like Purdue Pete mascot. And
3: who is in the Hall of Fame, by the way.
2: And I ran into one of the basketball players. That was kind of embarrassing. But yeah, it was embarrassing.
3: Dude, so this is shocking. Apparently Toro made it before Miles. Who do you think Toro is the mascot for? Anybody know?
2: Toro?
3: Toro.
2: He's a bull. Bring It On movie? Bring It On?
3: No.
2: Oh.
3: He's a mascot, but for what team? He's a bull.
2: Well, what team has a Toro as a mascot?
3: The Houston Texans.
2: The Houston Texans.
3: He made it before Miles. That seems crazy to me because I feel like Miles is more well-known.
2: Right.
3: In terms of football mascots, at least. Maybe it's just biased because I'm a Broncos fan. But I mean, who are some of the great football mascots? I mean, one that makes sense, we have Blue from the Colts.
2: Oh, yeah.
3: Blue's iconic.
2: Oh, yeah.
3: So it makes sense that Blue's in here. Let's see. Who else do we have? Jackson DeVille, the Jags mascot. He's pretty funny. He's pretty recognizable, so that one's not too crazy.
2: I know Raiders got a new mascot, like, what was it, 2-3 years ago? It's like a little...
3: Dude, the Kansas City Wolf, the KC Wolf, he's been in the Hall of Fame since 2006.
2: Kansas City? Not Kansas City Chiefs.
3: Yeah, the Kansas City Chiefs mascot has been in the Hall of Fame.
2: Oh, yeah, that is right. He is a wolf, isn't he?
3: Yeah.
2: Okay.
3: Blitz from the Seahawks.
2: Yeah.
3: I don't know if people know Blitz. That one, I guess, yeah, that kind of makes sense.
2: Yeah.
3: But, yeah, Toro, the KC Wolf. I didn't think people knew the KC Wolf like that, but I guess they do.
2: I thought the Chiefs.
3: Guess what South Carolina's
2: I didn't even think he was a wolf. I thought he was Chuck E. Cheese, to be honest with you.
3: What do you think South Carolina's mascot's name is? Take a guess.
2: Heel?
3: No.
2: Oh.
3: South Carolina.
2: South Carolina.
3: You're thinking of the Tar Heels in South Carolina.
2: I don't know.
3: It's cocky.
2: Is that the Gamecocks, cocky?
3: Yeah.
2: is it like a rooster?
3: Yeah, it looks like a rooster.
2: I love it. All right. It's that time, everybody. Let's see. Final thoughts.
3: Oh, hold on. I got to scroll down. Look at that mascot. All right, final thoughts.
4: At Project ML. Our mission is simple, to give motorcycles to veterans who need the kind of peace and freedom that only a ride can give. We sponsor charity events and rides to generate donations to fund the acquisition of some bikes, while direct donations make up the rest. We seek to provide a little motorcycle healing to capable vets.
2: All right, and ladies and gentlemen, don't forget that if you yourself have a veteran or you yourself are a veteran and you would like to try your bid on getting a motorcycle, Google ML Project Gratitude and they will set you up with a motorcycle sooner enough. I believe they're at like number 32 motorcycles that they've been giving away since the last 6 years, since 2018. And, yeah. Well, Hannah Conda isn't here to tell us what she learned, probably her biggest thing was she learned that, you know, this was internet radio and it wasn't like the decimal radio. What did you learn today, HG?
3: Oh, man, a lot of stuff. I think the biggest thing, this just blew my mind, that like most cephalopods thought their brain wraps around their esophagus. That was crazy. Just a lot about insects and invertebrates in general. Hannah was just a wealth of knowledge, so that was really cool just talking about that. And also, I just think that made me realize just reinforce the healing power of nature.
2: Right.
3: And like, yeah, if you, especially for like our vets who might be struggling with PTSD, like getting involved with you're volunteering for a zoo or anything like this, like right. an animal rescue, just something that like connecting with nature can be really, really healing.
2: Yeah. You know, the biggest thing that I learned today was insects have personalities. Like, I mean, you think that's common knowledge, but like, I, you know, before I stomp on a spider, you know, I'm going to think twice now, you know, because they have personalities. So, well, everybody, it is that time before we go. It is Beaker's safety briefing.
5: Stay smart, stay safe, be legendary. Know before you go, don't drink and drive, and don't drive distracted.
2: Yes, everybody, we want you to come back next Friday. Next Friday, we are going to be interviewing one of our own. Her husband has a photography building business, Ozzy Gonzalez's Photography. They are in the Pennsylvania area, and they're looking for new clients. So if you want to have your pictures professionally done at an affordable price, you know, reach out to them, and I'm sure that they can set you up with everything. Everybody, I hope you have a fantastic weekend. I hope you enjoyed today's show. If you don't like today's show, you know, write me, talk to me. I'll try to fix it. With that being said, everybody here at Military Broadcast Radio, happy Red Friday. Have a great weekend. And once again, we're all here for you, not for us. We all said, giving veterans a voice. Thank you, everybody. See you guys next Friday.
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0: know, revolved and grew into my leadership positions, I knew I had to afford everyone an opportunity. So mm-hmm. make sure that you be fair to all. Be a good communicator. You don't have to have a commanding voice for people to follow you and lead with you. Be flexible. And this is one of my favorites. And I know Teresa can vouch, one of my employees. I always say you always have to have a plan B. Sometimes you need a plan C or D, because at all times, plan A sometimes doesn't work. So you got to have and be flexible. Mm-hmm. Be organized. The time you spend planning will be repaid many times over. So you got to be organized. Mm-hmm. I used to have a junky office. I had stacks and stacks of paper. But if someone was to call me and say, Cindy, where's file B? I could have told them, go in my office, the second stack, the green folder, I could tell them exactly where that was. So be organized. Don't forget to delegate. You know, some leaders assume that the job won't get done unless they do them themselves. And I was like that too early on. I'll just do it so I don't have to worry about explaining it. And I know it's going to be done right. But no, a good leader, an effective leader will delegate, give everyone an opportunity to be able to contribute. Then set us an example. You know, we have to lead by example.
1: Mm-hmm.
0: Be consistent. You know, nothing is more confusing than a leader who is saying being one way one minute and then switching and being somewhere something totally different. So be yourself and, you know, make sure you be consistent. Mm-hmm. One of my favorites, give praise. You know, it costs nothing to say nice job, you know, or give someone a pat on the back. We're so quick to criticize. We need to give praise as good leaders.
1: Absolutely.
0: And then ask for help. That's the last tip that I have for being an effective leader. Leaders don't have the answers to everything. No one has the answers to everything. So it's okay to ask for help. So those are my tips for being an effective leader. And it has worked for me throughout my career.
1: No, those are great tips. I know when you mentored me, that was pretty cool. And you tell me, okay, so you got to read this and then we'll talk about it. And I know one thing that you didn't like was whenever one of your mentees said they were going to be there and then they didn't show up or let you know, and how important that is. If you're going to say you're going to do something, you commit.
0: Absolutely. Right? Absolutely, Jose. You'll hear later on. I never turned anyone down who asked to be mentored. But I did have strict criteria for that. I said, number one, if I'm spending time putting you on my calendar, setting up time and dates, then you need to be on time. I understand things happen and, you know, emergencies happen, but you need to let me know as soon as possible. Because I tell them, you know, if you don't show up, I don't give you a second and third chance. That's it. And I cut you off my mentor list. So, yes.
1: And we got another shout out. This is from, let me say, she said, always be on time, Teresa said. Always
0: be on time. There you go, Teresa.
1: Yeah. And let me see. I think we have another one. Let me see. Is that right? John Jones. Hello, Cindy.
0: Hey, John. What's going on? I'm glad you could make it.

0: Stupendous. You know, oh no, that's if I had hair, forget it. It'd be standing up. That is stupendous right there.
1: I
0: But you
1: love
0: know,
1: it.
0: so Cindy, is it true that you mentor federal employees throughout your leadership career?
1: Absolutely.
0: Oh.
1: Absolutely. I became a leader, what I consider, I want to go back because I say everyone is a leader in their own right. You
0: Yes,
1: know,
0: ma'am.
1: you can be a leader in anything, but an official leader in the federal government, I guess it was about 19, maybe 94, where I started leading and mentoring people. So yes, 1994 was probably when I first started leading and
0: Wow.
1: mentoring. Mentoring. And I lost count of the number of people I mentored. I would say hundreds, it may be in the thousands. I always call out Teresa because she was one of the ones in my office that helped schedule all the mentoring.
0: Yes.
1: And she was like, "Oh my gosh, Cindy, if you say yes to one more person." I just love mentoring people because if it wasn't for other people who have helped me in my career, I would not have gone as far as I did in the federal government. So I appreciate that.
0: No, and you know that kind of dovetails as when can you tell us about organizations that you hold life membership with?
1: Yes.
0: What are the benefits of joining organization like that?
1: Absolutely. I have joined so many and still members of several organizations, and I'm going to try to remember them. I got little ticklers because there's so many.
0: Yes,
1: I am
0: ma'am.
1: a life membership of Blacks in Government, the Federal Asian Pacific American Council, the Federally Employed Women, the Worldwide Women's Association, the Society of American Indian Government Employees, National Image, National Women's Collaborative, and Deaf in Government. I also hold memberships with the League of United Latin American Citizens, African American Federal Executive Association, as well as the Association for the Improvement of Minorities within the Internal Revenue Service. And I'm glad you asked me that question. What are the benefits of joining these organizations? Because people used to say to me all the time, Jose, well, why are you going to LULAC? You're not Hispanic, or why are you going to FAPAC, the Federal Asian Pacific? You're not Asian. And I said, first of all, you never judge the book by its cover because you don't know what your DNA entails. So that's number one. And you don't have to be a part of that specific group to
0: Yes.
1: be able to join. And I'm going to use Deaf in Government as an example. I'm not deaf yet. I may not have a little hearing loss, but I can still hear. But I joined that organization because I read what their, you know, objectives of the organization.
0: Yes.
1: What, you know, what are they doing for their members? And I enjoyed what they were doing. And I said, this is something that I could benefit from, and I can also help them benefit from. I love the diversity of the organization. When I would speak at their conferences, they would bring in an interpreter for me to interpret my, you know, vocal a presentation into sign language. So you don't have to be a member of that organization or a member of that ethnic group in order to join. We know how we are in far as our ethnicity, but you want to reach out and learn and have knowledge of other cultures and ethnic groups. So yes,
0: Absolutely.
1: I look at what their membership entails, you know, what are their criteria and objectives and goals of the organization? And if it fits into mine, I'm joining.
0: Absolutely. We have another shout out right here from let me see. Keisha Houston. It says, "Hello, Miss Cindy."
1: Hey, Keisha, how are you, my dear?
0: Oh
1: I
0: my goodness. This is stupendous. So I tell
1: love
0: you,
1: it.
0: this is awesome. So we're going to take a quick break, but when you come back, Cindy, this is what I want. What we want to
1: Okay.
0: know is what have you been doing since retirement? You know, for example, are you
1: Ooh.
0: busier now than you were when you were working, et cetera, et cetera. And ladies and gentlemen, when we come back, have those questions. We want to have questions. We're going to take a quick break and we'll be right back. Gracias.
1: All right.

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4: Welcome back, Cindy. This is stupendous. Okay. Hey, first of all, we got a couple of more shout outs for you. This one is from Keisha. She said, good. So happy to be on. All right.
5: Yes.
4: And then we have, Pamela Harkless. Hi, Cindy. So proud of you.
5: Thank you, Pam.
4: So proud of you. So this is awesome.
5: Thank you.
4: So, but before we get into the question, tell me, what did you think about that commercial? Wasn't that like on?
5: I loved it. I absolutely loved it. Thank you so much. I appreciate that.
4: So great. Thank you. Before we went on break, we wanted to know, what have you been doing since retirement? And, you know, are you busier than when you know, what is it like? So that's what we want to know.
5: Oh, yes. I feel like I'm more busier now than when I was actually working. I promised myself I am not going to take on another full-time job. I said I have worked for the last 45 years and I retired with 47 years. So I am not going to work hard any longer. But I do appreciate and I continue to help friends who have like contracting, you know, businesses where they may need some help periodically. I served as a keynote speaker for the Federally Employed Women's Mentoring Seminar. I conducted a leadership training class for the Prince George's County Public School Administrators. I was a keynote speaker for the 5th annual Juneteenth celebration in Colonial Beach, Virginia, which was really a lot of fun. I was a speaker for the Women's History Month celebration of girls at Melwood Elementary School. And that was a lot of fun. It was intended for the young girls at the elementary school, but they had such a good time. And the teacher said, you know what, we need to bring the guys in here too. So they eventually invited the entire classroom to come and listen to that. I was a speaker for the FAPAC Mentoring Seminar and conducted workshops, seminars on financial literacy and retirement planning for FEW and AIM IRS. Mm-hmm. I am going to be the speaker for the National Women's Collaborative Summit, which is going to be in St. Thomas, Virgin Islands this year.
4: Oh, my goodness.
5: I have been the speaker for the last 3 years, and I said, oh, I could finally come and be a participant. But I couldn't get away from that. I was now chosen to be one of the facilitators for the fireside chat. So I'm going to be doing that. I conducted a presentation for Sage Organization. I supported and marketed the Giving Back event that helped feed and pay bills to thousands of Maryland Prince George's County family members. I am a board member for the Trey Legacy Education Foundation, where we provide scholarships to youth in the Baton Rouge, Louisiana area. So I want to give a shout out to the Porter family for starting that. So I have a lot going on.
4: Oh, man, that's beautiful. We got another shout out right here. Mm-hmm. This one is from, what is Wilma?
5: Wilma Edmonds, that's my auntie.
4: Oh, my goodness.
5: Hey, auntie. I love it.
4: That is stupendous.
5: Oh, I love goodness. My family. My family is so supportive.
4: And they love you. They love you so much. That it's evident, you know. And let me see. One of the things also, I know you talked a little about that you excel in your federal career starting as a GS-1 and skipping, what was it, 8 and 10, was it?
5: That's correct.
4: Retiring as a senior manager. Any tips for those who are looking to advance in the federal workforce?
5: Yes, absolutely. I love giving tips on people. You know, you learn from your mistakes, and I always want people to learn so that they don't have to make the same mistakes that I did. And one of the things that I had learned and helped me again in my career is that you don't turn around any opportunities. And what I mean by that, I love giving real life examples. I know many people on the call have heard me speak in many of my presentations, and I love giving real life examples. And this is the example that I want to give. Again, you know, I worked for the IRS, and I always listened to our employees, Jose. And we had a lot of secretaries where they capped off at GS-10 level. And they kept saying, you know, We need opportunities. There's no career ladder to move us up like all the other specialized positions. So, you know, we need to do something about that. So what I did is I went to my commissioner and said, look, I would like to create a detail opportunity where we'll give, you know, secretaries and, you know, give them an advantage of where they can possibly move up and move into another series so that they can continue their growth. So mm-hmm. I was approved to have a 7-9 EEO assistant, you mm-hmm. know, so then that could become an EEO specialist for people who are in the government, know how that series run. So I went out and I did my interviewing. And I remember in particular, this young lady called me. And well, I called her and she called me back and I said, hey, I see that you're a secretary and you're looking to possibly, you know, look for a detail opportunity. I read over your application. It looks really well. And I want to ask you, are you interested in possibly working in my office? The first question she asked me, Jose, was, well, what grade level is it? I said, well, it's a 7. I said, a 7. I think it was a 7-8-9. That's what it was. And right. She said, well, I'm an 8 already, so I don't think that I would be interested in this position. I said, well, do you realize I'll move you out of the 318 secretary field to the 260 EEO field, that right. that would give you a better power of being able to move up? She said, no, I mainly wanted a promotion, so I don't want to waste your time by interviewing. I said, mm-hmm. okay. And I said, the lesson learned there, Jose, because later that year, I was afforded to announce a GS 791112 in my office. Wow. And guess whose application came through?
6: Hers.
5: That same lady. Guess what Cindy did with that application? Because I already knew what you wanted in your mind. So I say, you never, ever overlook blessings and opportunities. There have been times where I took laterals. And another mm-hmm. example, when I was working for Export-Import Bank of the United States, I was the GS-13. I was mm-hmm. the SCPM, and for people who don't know that, I'm sorry, Special Emphasis Program Manager for the entire agency. I was a GS-13. Mm-hmm. And I remember a job opening up at the IRS, and it was a GS-13 EEO specialist. I said, well, let me just try it and see. I remember particularly what the director said to me during the interview. She said, I'm looking for someone who can replace me when I retire. And these bells went off. Ding, ding, ding, ooh. Ding. Career opportunity to move up. So absolutely. Even though I took a 13, that's when I started moving up even more so in my career. So don't ever overlook your blessings and make sure that, you know, it's not all of us. You know, I'm going to be honest. We all want more money. But in the long run, you need to sometimes look at the long-term goals. You may not get paid right away, but in the long term, you will. And do I have time to tell one more story about absolutely. That? Because I'm very passionate about that. Okay. I am so passionate about this. When I was working for the Department of Agriculture, I was a GS-9 personal assistant to the EEO director. And we had 12s that were on staff, which was EEO specialists. And we would meet around the table with our director every week and have a meeting. And I remember our director asking, okay, who wants to go on the next EEO compliance review with us? And I remember all the GS-12 EEO specialists asking, well, where do we have to go? And nothing against Ames, Iowa. Believe me, I loved Iowa. But when he said Ames, Iowa, everybody's like, oh, I don't want to go there. Because it wasn't Las Vegas. It wasn't Orlando. Nobody wanted to do it. And I raised my hand. I said, well, I know that I'm a GS-9 EEO assistant, but I'm willing to go to Ames, Iowa to help you with the training. I went with my director to that training. We trained employees from Monday through Friday. And I never forget, Jose, on Thursday, he told everybody, this is the last time I'm going to be doing the training. Friday, my EEO assistant is going to do the training. And I was like, oh, you know, I wasn't prepared. But he said she was taking a lot of notes because I had my note paper and I was taking a lot of notes. So Friday, sure enough, he said, I'm going to turn it over to Cindy. And I was able to provide the same training that he provided because I watched him all week. When we got back to Washington, D.C., he got HR on the phone and said, I want you to create another position in my office, a 9/11/12 for EEO specialist. And guess who was selected for that position? Because I was the only one that volunteered my time to go. Mm-hmm. So it's so important. Yes.
4: Speak it, Cindy.
5: Hey, that's right. You got to. Don't ever overlook your blessings.
4: And somebody, Teresa said, I took a lateral detail with you and eventually received another grade.
5: That's right. I brought Teresa over as a lateral, and then she became one of my senior specialists for teams. Yes. And did a great job. Yes.
4: Oh, my goodness. No, that's a great story. And always, always tell it, because that is important. Because, you know, one thing in the military, you never turn down any training. You take it. You never know where it's going to lead. We have a question from a LinkedIn user. So the question is, what does legacy mean to you beyond titles, achievements, or career milestones?
5: Yvette. Is that Yvette Delgado? I see Yvette. Delgado. Hey, Yvette. What legacy means to me beyond the titles and achievements and career milestones is just leaving a positive message. My youngest son is on the line. I don't know if my oldest son is on, but they know I always talk about leaving a legacy. When you're gone, you know, what will people say about you? Mm-hmm. You know, what would they remember about you? So many times people retire and then, you know, next year somebody mention your name and say, who is that? You know, who is that person? I don't recall that person. So it's so important to me in leaving a positive legacy where people will always remember you. I have positive things that I have done. And Yvette, I love telling this story as well. One of my legacies that I will always have at the IRS is that I created what was called a detail opportunity database. And I had to fight for this database, but it is still being used to this day. And what this database is, again, early on in my conversation, I was talking about how, helping people, talking to employees, listening to them. Employees was coming to me and saying, Cindy, I'm tired of hearing about detail opportunities after the fact. We'll get an email. Well, let's thank Jose Flores or say congratulations to Jose for being selected for this detail. You hear it after the fact. So I came up with this database and I went to my commissioner and said, why not create a database where all detail opportunities be put into? I said, so all managers who are doing any type of hiring, put it in a database so all employees will have an opportunity to see and apply. And I got pushback, and I remember the commissioner saying, no, I don't want to do that because we're not going to pay for somebody to move from Washington to California for a detail, blah, blah, blah. Well, you know, Cindy, I came up, I had my options and I said, okay, you're right. We're not going to pay for them to go on the detail, but how do you know they don't have family members that live in California that they can stay with to, you know, go into the detail. So don't afford no one the opportunity. Let them decide, but let them know we're not going to pay for any moving expenses, but they may make some other arrangements. So that worked out really well, and that detail opportunity database is still being used, as far as I know, at the IRS. And people have applauded me many times for saying that they had this and they now have a fair opportunity to apply for a position.
4: No, that is stupendous. It comes in, depends on the internet. Yeah, but we're good. I can hear you. Okay. It comes out clear. We have another shout out right there from, it says, hi, Cindy.
5: Hey, Jesse. Hey, I'm going to be cruising with Jesse for her 75th birthday in a couple weeks.
4: Oh, my goodness.
5: I put you out there, Jesse, 75. That's an accomplishment. We're cruising for her birthday. Thank you for joining.
4: We definitely need pictures. And a LinkedIn user said yes. I mean, based on what you said before, you know, and I think that's so important. Yeah. And I got a text from somebody, I guess, it says, what do you believe the next generation needs most from leaders right now? What do you think they need, the next generation of federal workers?
5: I think they need guidance. Definitely guidance from more seasoned employees. Because I think that's what's going wrong now within the federal government. Because so many seasoned people have been fired or forced to retire. Where there's no historical knowledge anymore. So they're having to start from scratch. And I don't think that's fair to millennials or new employees entering the workforce, not having any type of person to tell them the culture. I always say the unwritten rules.
4: You know, they are unwritten rules, and you'll never find it in a textbook or any type of standard operating procedures.
5: That's what you learn from seasoned employees. So that's what I would say. Find someone who is seasoned that can help you. Tell you the culture about the organization. So many people come into an organization with all these really good ideas. They want to come in and change things really quick. And what happens most of the time, they fail because they don't know the culture.
4: You have to know the culture of any organization before entering and trying to make any drastic changes. That's a good question. Yeah, absolutely. I remember when I was in the military and when I changed over to another division, and what I would do is stop, look, and listen 90 days. Unless it's a safety issue, then we make changes, but stop, look, and listen. See what the culture is like, you know? Because that's going to help you out a lot. And just so, I know we talked about this, but do you have any upcoming events that you're part of and would like for us to watch? I know you shared about the one, oh my, St. Thomas. Is there anything else? Oh my goodness. Ooh, that's going to be stupendous. Oh, my God. I am so excited about that, Jose.
5: Like I said, I thought I was going to be going as a participant this year. Now being a retired federal employee, but the CEO, Sharon Jackson, have convinced me to be a facilitator at one of the fireside chats. So we will be doing that. I have a couple other things coming up. I'm going to help my financial planner with his marketing strategies for his business. I have another girlfriend, Dawn. We have a mutual friend, Dawn Hancock. I'm going to help her with marketing her company. I love people. I love interacting with people. So everyone is willing me into marketing and helping with their organization.
4: But I did want to say, if I can go back,
5: because I got to give a shout out. And I know people say, oh, you know, I don't like to brag, or, you know, I feel like I'm being conceited. But we have to brag about our accomplishments, because if you don't, nobody will know what you've done. So Muhammad Ali said it the best. He used to say, it's not bragging if you're telling the truth. So I just wanted to put a shout out there to say, I know we talked about legacies. I do want to talk about one of my lasting legacies that I am very, very proud of. And that is that I was featured in a magazine. Ta-da! And I think Jose is going to share that later with you all. But in October 2024, I was featured in a DiversityCom magazine. And let me tell you how I was selected for that, because it's so important about networking. That's another thing that I would say that we need to do. If you're still in the workplace now, you need to be able to network with people, because you don't know who can help you. I was at the LULAC conference and I was giving a presentation, and I remember seeing this lady walk in with this big old camera and she was taking pictures. And I was thinking to myself, oh, she's going to move on to the next and, you know, do her thing. Well, she ended up staying the entire presentation. And immediately after my presentation, she walked up to me and she said, just the same. She said, I came in here to take some pictures and I was going to move on, but I was so intrigued by your presentation. You reeled me in and made me stay. She said, hi, my name is Mona Lisa, and I'm the CEO of DiversityCom magazine. And I would love to feature you in our magazine. So again, networking is so important. I would not have met Mona Lisa, and I would have not known about DiversityCom magazine if it wasn't for her to come up and to speak to me. So I always like to say, I am the centerfold of the DiversityCom. I'm right smack dab in the middle, and I share a magazine with Magic Johnson. Hey, That is a great legacy, right? I also want to talk about, I'm sorry, Jose, I think you're muted. Okay. I also want to briefly talk about a legacy with the federally employed women. I was the first recipient of the Champion for Diversity Award that was given in 2018. And then I was given the same award in 2024. So I am the only recipient of that award. And I like to think that they made that award up for me because no one was before me and no one was behind me. I was also awarded the Spirit Award by the Society of American Indian Government Employees. So I always say by leaving a legacy, my goal is to have my great-great-great-grandchildren, you know, to read about their grandmother, about the work that she done, the difference that she made, and, you know, market and making society a better place. So I said, it's not about bragging. Tell people what you've done. Tell people, you know, your accomplishment, because that's the only way that they would know. And Jordan, I'm going to get you a copy of that magazine. I see your comment. Thank you.
4: And before we get into how people can contact you, August 26th is Women Equality Day. What does that day mean to you?
5: Yes. Women Equality Day means a lot to me, especially during these days and times. We're going through some real bad times. So we need to know it commemorates the 1920 certification of the 19th Amendment of the U.S. Constitution, granting American women the right to vote. Beyond celebrating the right to vote, Women's Equality Day serves as an annual focal point to raise awareness about the hurdles that women continue to face. For example, you know, gender pay is still in existence, the gender pay gap, caretaking burdens, and the lack of workplace flexibility, reproductive rights. So women still face obstacles today, and that is why it is so important that you do exercise your right to vote. I had two grandchildren that turned 18 last year, and that was the first thing I asked, did you register to vote? It is so important that we do that. By chance, is any of my grandchildren on the line? I just wanted to ask Jose. If so, do a shout out real quick. And Jose, I think you're muted.
4: Yes, right. I was. I do. Hey, people. Hey, any grandchildren? Any of the grandchildren out there? And somebody said, Jessica Hasten, that you have truly been a blessing to so many people during their careers. I'm so proud of you and all your well-deserved accomplishments. Right? Yeah. No one. Oh. Yeah. That is.
5: Thank you.
4: That is awesome. So what we're gonna do is, how can people get a hold of you and talk about some of the things? I'm gonna bring up the slides. And you can talk about it. Let me go to that first one. And you can talk about what's going on here.
5: Oh, this was so much fun, Jose. Let me tell you about this slide here. Now, I told you all that I was invited to be the keynote speaker for Colonial Beach's Juneteenth program that took place on June 19th this year. And right after I gave my keynote speech, this radio station pulled me over and said, hey, we want to interview you live. And I was like, oh my goodness. So it was an impromptu interview where they just went over the key points, and I went over the key points of my Juneteenth presentation. So that was really exciting. I actually had the link too. I can share with you and the rest of the people, Jose, I can give that to you later, that you can hear the live interview of the radio station 88.1. You're muted, Jose.
4: Yep, absolutely. Yes. I'm sorry. Yeah. And here's the next slide.
5: Yes, this slide is my presentation for the Juneteenth program. And everyone was saying, I look so nice in my red, and I was trying to explain to them red represents the blood that was shed by our ancestors during Juneteenth. So that's why I had this bright red jumpsuit on. But that was really nice. We had a good time at that program.
4: Cool beans. And we have a question. We have a comment. I'm proud to say that I've been to a few workshops provided by Cindy as a manager of the Virginia State Social Services. I've used some of the strategies. That's from, yeah, that is stupendous. Oh my God.
6: Thank you. All right.
4: Yes. And I think here is where that's the magazine there that we were talking about. You can scan the QR code and so on, and I'll put it back out there. So that's another great thing. Let me see. And this is how they can connect with you, Cindy.
5: Yes.
4: You know,
5: And my email is on there too.
4: oh, yes, wait a minute. Yeah, let's put that email. Let's put that email. Let's put that email. And it is right. Let me see. Show.
5: And while Jose's pulling up that email, I want to put out a little disclaimer. Because since I retired, I am always traveling. And I used to say when I was working, I would answer in 24 hours. Well, guess what? It might be a little bit longer because I may be on an exotic island in St. Martin, one of my favorite places. So I may not be able to respond right away, but I will respond to all emails, LinkedIn, and Facebook messages.
4: And let me see if there's any more questions. Let me see. I think that's about it. So we have a few minutes. What would you like to say as you're closing to the audience, to people, future generations? What would you like to say, Cindy?
5: Yes, I want to talk about leaving a legacy since that's our main focus here. We need to be able to leave a positive legacy. And I want to leave you with another personal true story about legacy. Working for the IRS, there was another manager that came up to me and said, "Cindy, do you need another employee?" I said, "Yeah, I can always use another employee, but what's wrong with her?" Because normally people don't give away employees. And they said, "Oh, she has two bachelor's degrees. She has two master's degrees. She's a veteran of the armed services." And I was like, "Okay, well, let's bring her on." So I brought her on for a 6-month detail. And before she started that Friday, I had a conversation with her. And I'm going to call her Tina. I'm not good at telling lies. So her name was Tina, but I'm not going to say the last name. So I had a conversation with Tina. And I told Tina, "These are my rules, and this is how my office goes." So we talked about everything. After I told her about how things will be going, I said, "Okay, I'll see you 8 o'clock Monday morning." 8 o'clock Monday morning, rolled around, there was no Tina. And I said, "Oh, well, maybe Tina got confused and went down to her old job, forgetting that she's supposed to start her detail." So I reached out to the manager. The manager said, "No, Tina's here today." And I said, "Okay, well," I tried to call the number that was on file, couldn't get in contact with her. And Tuesday, Tina come walking into the office. I said, "Tina, what happened on Monday?" She said, "Can I be honest with you?" I said, "Sure, I want you to be honest." She said, "Well, every weekend I drive to see my significant other in New Jersey. And it never fails, Cindy. My car breaks down on the way home every weekend. So wow. I can't get into the office on Monday." And I said, "Tina, that's not good."
4: No.
5: I said, "I need somebody who's going to be, you know, on time, reliable. I can't have a part-time employee." I said, "But if that's your significant other, I would think that they would do anything that's humanly possible to come see you if he knows or she knows you're breaking down every week."
4: Right, right.
5: So I say that to say that was what was called my invisible briefcase story, because I learned early on that everybody carries a invisible briefcase, and it's invisible to you because you cannot add to it, nor can you take out of it, but people around you can. Tina's invisible briefcase said that she had two bachelor's degrees, she had two master's degrees, she was a veteran, but Tina didn't know how to get to work on her.
4: Wow.
5: So, no. Wow. You don't want that. You don't want that briefcase to follow you with all that negativity. So you have to make a point that you do what you need to do so that the people around you will put positive things in that briefcase and not negative. And to close that out, one of my favorite people of all time, he was one of my bosses. I would meet with him every Monday morning. And my meeting would start at 8 o'clock. But I was in his office, outside his office, 7:30 every Monday morning. And one day he came out about 7:45 and he asked his secretary, "Where is Cindy?" He said, "Well, you know, it's not until 8 o'clock. He said, "No, Cindy is always here a half hour early. So something is wrong with Cindy. We need to find out what is going on." That's my invisible briefcase. I'm always on time. I'm never late. You have to anticipate being late.
4: Well, I know, Cindy, that is amazing. Wow.
5: Hey, Isaiah.
4: Yeah, and you have one. I don't know if you got a chance to read it. It said, this has been a fabulous interview. So thankful for you, Cindy, and all that you have sown into me and many mentees.
5: Yes, that's true. That's true. Thanks for joining.
4: So, now, Cindy,
5: if you want to know,
4: it's been awesome.
5: I'm sorry. I was going to say, you know, Jose, I'm a chatterbox. You got to shut me up.
4: No, no, we're good. We're good. We are good. No, no. I just want to make sure that we get everything you want to say in. So
5: yes. And I just wanted to say, if you want to know what your legacy is or what people think about you, my dad used to say this all the time. God rest his soul. He would say, Google me. So I always say periodically you should always Google yourself. See what people are saying about you. I do it at least once a week. Unfortunately, all my EDI stuff is slowly but surely fading from the internet. But there's still a lot of things out there. So I'm giving you all a homework assignment. Google Cynthia Dunn, IRS, and you send me an email and tell me what you find.
4: Okay.
5: Thank you.
4: Thank you for everything. And again, I'm putting out there the YouTube, but when you write your memoir and your book, you're coming back on the show to talk about it. We want to hear everything. Ladies and gentlemen, I want to say thank you for being here, for giving the shout out. Any more last shout outs, please send it because we're about to go off the air. But you have dropped so much knowledge. I'm glad that you are my friend. You're a great leader, a great human being, and you have a lot of love and compassion to give to all. So
5: thank you so much.
4: I just want to say gracias. I'm going to do one more check. Nobody has said anything. Ladies and gentlemen, thank you for everything, and have a great one, Cindy, and my ladies and gentlemen.
5: Thank you, and happy birthday, son. Love you.
4: Bye-bye.
5: Bye.
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9: With that, H-Train, can you tell me a little bit about how MBR got started?
10: Well, in 2005, Jim Butler created it so that he could keep contacts with all of his pals over in Iraq. And then when 2018 came, he decided that it was time for him to retire. He was going to close up the station. And because we've had so many former DJs since 2005, I mean, it was pretty inspiring. We have at least five veterans in every single state, at least. Awesome. And, you know, it just brings us closer together. It creates a family. And it creates a family that we lost when we got back from Iraq.
9: And remind you that every show is manned by a veteran or a first responder. That's amazing. I love what MBR is doing here. I love being a DJ here as well. Talk to people who have been through situations similar to yours. 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That's what we do here on MBR.
10: Yep. 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
10: MBR, serving those who served while giving veterans a voice.
11: Brandon Stokely here, and I want to encourage every single one of y'all to keep grinding, keep fighting, keep practicing, keep getting those reps in, because that's what's important, right? Keep building, laying down that foundation, and keep working at it, keep practicing. No matter what the results you see right now, it doesn't matter what's going on right now. Look towards the future, and that's what it's all about. So keep working hard, keep practicing, keep getting those reps, and that's what's most important right now. So keep up the good work. Best of luck.

0: Hey, welcome to Into the Weeds podcast here on Military Broadcast Radio. I'm Alora, and Amber is currently not here because she's actually out of state. She is helping celebrate my cousin because he just graduated from basic training at Fort Sill in Oklahoma. So a big shout out to Phoenix. I know he would hate me if he knew that I said his name, but his face is already on the community tabs. So everybody just go ahead and give that a like and send good vibes Phoenix's way. So anyway, thank you all for joining me here tonight. I do have a special guest. It's probably not the special guest you guys are all thinking. But anyway, I'm super excited to have her on. So basically the other day, there's a really big channel. Her name is Call Me Chris. She's actually married to Oompaville. His name is Caleb. And she did a video on Gypsy Rose a couple of days ago. And she got a lot of comments basically kind of telling her to check out the FOIAs. So she deleted the video, actually, and, you know, did a little community post. And she said that she's going to be looking into some of the FOIAs. So I just figured that I would react to her video, or at least as much of her video as I could find on the internet, and just kind of do a little bit of a commentary. So today we have 1980 millennial commentates joining us. Thank you for coming on in.
1: Hey, Alora. Thank you for having me.
0: Hello, hello. So I'm going to operate tonight as if nobody has ever seen our channel, because I feel like this might draw in a couple of new viewers. So millennial, would you mind kind of telling everybody why you started looking into the Gypsy Rose case?
1: Sure. I am from Southwest Missouri. I lived in Aurora, Missouri at the same time as Dee Dee and Gypsy Rose Blanchard whenever they were there after Hurricane Katrina, before they got the pink house in Springfield, Missouri. I never met them personally myself. I did have friends and family who knew them. And obviously, because they did so much media and fundraisers and things like that, I saw their stuff being shared around in real time. After the murder, I pretty much quit thinking about her until she got released from prison. And my initial thought was, I hope she does good, whatever. And then she immediately started wanting to meet Taylor Swift, went on a podcast and said, I don't even identify as a murderer and all this stuff. And it made me really start wanting to dig into who is this person and should she even be out? Because she definitely shouldn't be an influencer.
0: I mean, that is a fair point. The way that I got introduced to Gypsy was via The Act, as a lot of people. I watched it. I enjoyed it as much as you can enjoy a TV show like that, you know, very sad, very sad stuff that it depicted. So yeah, I watched that with an ex-boyfriend of mine. We, you know, were super supportive of Gypsy, and whenever she decided, or not when she decided, but whenever she got, to the point where she was about to be released from prison, I started talking to my mom about it. And, to everybody who's a normal viewer, you will know, I am not the host of Into the Weeds podcast. It's actually Amber, my mother, and our cousin, Shelly. She goes by Shelly, at least to us. But I believe you might find something on our channel that says Audra. I think her name is, that's her name. I'm sorry. I don't even know if I've ever actually physically met Shelly other than when I was a baby. So anyway, Shelly got arrested for a drug charge, unfortunately, a couple of years ago. And she was actually in prison with Gypsy for a little bit of time. She didn't get to know Gypsy personally, but she knows some people that did. And her and my mom, they have a little Bible study that they do over the phone, and they started praying for Gypsy. And then my mom started to see a couple of red flags. She ended up discovering Fancy. She watched a couple of her videos, and just a lot of different things happened that led us here today. But we realized that we probably weren't going to get all of the information from elsewhere. So she just decided to file a bunch of FOIA requests. And so pretty much the Gypsteen files, as it's been dubbed by other people on the internet, kind of is from her. So she's not able to be here today. As I stated before, she's in Oklahoma at the moment. But yeah, so that's why I'm here. And we're just excited to dive into this. And, you know, mad props to to call me Chris for deleting her video when she realized that she might have been missing some information. I know a lot of people don't really do that.
1: Yeah, absolutely.
0: So
1: that was really, really cool to see. And we're not even doing this reaction to, like, you know, call her out or dog her out or anything. What we want to do is, because she did take the video down and she's going to look into more stuff, we want to go through and help her. Let's correct some things for her. Maybe she'll see this.
0: Absolutely. So let's keep it kind in the comments. I don't think that she had any malicious intent. A lot of times, if you're not super, super deep diving into everything, you're not going to see a lot of the stuff. There's a lot of people that I interact with, you know, on a day-to-day basis that might have heard about Gypsy Rose, but they've just heard the normal story. So I think that for what it was, her video was a good video if you didn't know anything that's come out in the last 2 years.
1: Yeah, I mean, I can't, you know, be too hard on her for only looking at mainstream media sources. That's what most people do. Yeah. But yeah, I'm really glad that she was willing to take a second look and do more research into the FOIA stuff.
0: Absolutely. So, Chris, if you happen to be watching, I hope that some of this can be at least a little bit informative. I think my mom might have messaged you on TikTok, but she has a lot of followers, so I don't necessarily expect her to see it. But if you have any questions or concerns, or you want any specific documents or videos or anything sent to you, then just go ahead and reach out. I think that our podcast email is in somewhere on our channel. I want to say it's Into the Weeds Podcast at mbradio.us, but I don't want to lie to you.
1: Well, I'm not our radio.
0: MB Radio.
1: You're right.
0: MB Radio. Cool. So anyway, we are also representing Military Broadcast Radio. Again, I'm operating this podcast like nobody has ever seen us before. I am not personally a veteran. My mother is a veteran. Again, she's not here, but most of the people that I love and I interact with are veterans. So, you know, I'm just here to support them. So anyway, there was a channel on YouTube that had this re-uploaded, and Millie told me, she told me to download it. And I was like, okay, I got this. And then I got lazy. I didn't feel that great that night, so I didn't do it. The next morning, I got up after work, or I went on break at work, and I started to make a thumbnail. And then I realized within the last like 30 minutes, it had already been deleted. And I was like, that sucks. So Millie, being the awesome person that she is, thank you. She found a TikTok account that at least has a good portion of this all recorded. Let's see. Let me get to the very first part of it. So, okay. Are you ready to just go ahead and jump on in?
1: Yeah, let's do it.
0: Okay. So I'm going to share this with the screen. And real quick, I'm just going to go through the comments just a little bit because I haven't been paying any attention. So thank you everybody for joining us. I see Jules with True Crime and Chill Crew, New Orleans Lady. Ivana, thank you for coming again. Maria's Only Hens. I like it. I'll go to Only Hens. Sammy McCone, Into the Weeds.
1: Lots of awesome people in the chat.
0: Yes, absolutely. Tempered Iron, which y'all should go watch him. Pump the iron. we got Joy. Hey, Joy. So you might have to moderate a little bit tonight. Maybe not. We try not to silence anybody, but we want to be very respectful towards Chris. She did her best with this. None of this is personal. She did the mainstream media sources. Let's not call her out or anything. I think she understands the error of what went on here. So there's some more people. Sorry that I have not said hi to everybody, but I'm just going to go ahead and jump in because I'm losing my place in the comments. Okay, so I'm going to press play, and occasionally I will stop. If you see something that sticks out to you, holler at me and I'll stop it and we'll talk about it. Okay?
1: Sounds good.
0: Okay, cool.
2: Immediately, and you see actual appointment openings and click to instantly book and visit. So there's no phone calls, no. So let's start in the bayous of southern Louisiana to a small community in Lafourche Parish called Shack Bay, where a little girl lived named Claudine Petra. Now, Claudine.
0: I do have to say it is Petrie.
1: Yeah. You know, she's such a big channel. I wonder if she has researchers. But yeah, it's Claudine Petrie.
0: She might have researchers.
1: Or Claudine.
0: I pronounce things wrong too.
1: It happens.
0: Yeah, no worries. But anyway, let's move on.
2: Was born on May 3rd, 1967 to Emma and Claude Petre. And she would go by many names over the years. To family, she was Claudine. But to friends and to eventually the world, she would become Dee Dee. Now, those who knew her growing up describe a girl who always had to be the center of attention, the little princess, if you will. And relatives would later say that when something happened to somebody else, anything good or bad, Dee Dee usually found a way to make it about her. We all know somebody like this in our life, right? You can't tell somebody a story.
0: You know, I do have to say, though, I like the little... her and her husband both do this where they like, they do a video and they have like two cameras and then occasionally they turn to the other camera. I kind of think that's a vibe a little bit.
1: Yeah, that's some, they definitely have top-notch editing.
0: No, absolutely. I'm trying to like pause every so often just for like, oh, Oates just jumped up.
1: Yeah, definitely.
0: On me. Say hello to the chat, Oates. Oh, you're on my wire. But
1: we should probably thank the TikToker Ivy Rose 58 for getting this screen grab. Like,
0: yes,
1: thank you, our butts so there.
0: Thank you so much, Ivy Rose. Feels like there's a lot of Ivy Roses and Ivory Roses around here. Right? Using this one, I had not seen before, but it seems like she uploads Gypsy content and stuff as well. So
1: cool.
0: Okay, we're gonna get back into it.
2: Without them being like, well, I lost something once. And they also described a girl pretty prone to petty theft and small manipulations. Not a hardened criminal, but someone who seemed to operate outside the usual social rules. Someone who felt entitled to what she wanted and got creative about how she got it. And that pattern did not fade with age. And as an adult,
0: I gotcha.
1: What's she talking about with petty theft as a girl? I only remember Dee Dee having the bad check charges. And then her and Gypsy got caught stealing at the Hobby Lobby.
0: Yeah, that's all that I know of on paper.
1: I can't remember her friends or family mentioning petty theft, but... maybe I feel like I've forgotten more about this than most people will ever intake. So
0: that is a fair point. That's why I'm so glad to have you on here, because just trying to tackle all the points myself is insane.
1: New Orleans lady in the comments said that that's all that she knows of too. She lived around Dee Dee.
0: Yeah. New Orleans lady.

0: widespread and known, and I just don't remember hearing that. So, yeah, I thought that was a good one to stop and maybe correct or find out if she sees this. Maybe she can let us know where she got that information.
1: Yeah, absolutely. To me, it felt like it was just kind of a generalization. Sometimes I do the same thing.
0: Could
1: But
0: be,
1: yeah,
0: yeah.
1: I don't think I've ever heard of any kind of petty theft unrelated.
0: Other than after Gypsy was doing it with her, yeah.
1: Yes, and I, like you said, there's so much information to take in. I remember like bits and pieces of some small things, but I'm not great with like being like, yes, this is exactly what I know, and this is exactly where I got it. Like, I know it's in the FOIA somewhere, but there's so much of even the FOIAs, and then there's FOIAs, and then there's prison emails, and oh my goodness, it's just, I don't even know. You know, Chris, if you're watching this, maybe you are, maybe you aren't, but you have a lot to go through. It's really difficult. Even as somebody who's been following this for years and has been pretty involved for about 2 years, a little over 2 years, I still don't feel like I could make, like, myself at least without help. I don't feel like I could make a really great video that just covers all of the points.
0: It's hard to remember it all. Like you almost need a team because like yeah, it just requires more than one pair of eyes and one mind. Dragon Approved said in the comments it shows integrity that she took it down to say, "Hey, wait, let me look around and come back to this." And definitely,
1: Yeah,
0: definitely.
1: absolutely. I totally agree. And again, big shout out to Chris for being able to take that because I know that it takes a lot of, effort and time to be able to make these videos. And I'm sure that she probably has her own editor that she probably paid to make this. So she is operating at a loss because she would have made, you know, however much money she would have made from it being live. And I think she only had it up for maybe 2 or 3 hours. She deleted it pretty soon because I was at work. I listened to 5, 10, 15 minutes of it. And then I shut it off. And when I tried to go look at it again, it was gone. So I don't think it was up.
0: Yeah,
1: Also,
0: definitely. It was good on her to actually take the time to take it down and look deeper.
1: oh, thank you so much to just, oh, I feel so stupid. Just a Latif for you. Thank you so much. And thank you so much, 1970. I wonder who you are.
0: That's my husband for anyone new.
1: Yeah, when 1980 came in, I was like, is that 1970 Gen Xer moderates? I was like, no, that's too pretty to be him. So, are we good to start it again? Just see what she has to
0: Yes,
1: say?
0: ma'am.
1: Okay, cool.
2: Alt DD racked up a documented history of financial schemes, including arrests for writing bad checks, and some of them, according to family, stolen from her own relatives. DD didn't.
1: Is that ever like confirmed that it was stolen from her relatives? I don't recall.
0: I don't remember hearing that. Now the some of her one of her brothers and sisters said that after I think it was after her mom died, they said that Dee Dee took out credit cards in their name and ran them up. I've never seen documentation of that. That's just things people have said.
1: That's fair.
0: So a lot of the things we've been able to find documentation for, such as the bad checks in Louisiana and different things like that. We have found documentation for things where Dee Dee did have problems here and there. But yeah, some of the stories are just stories. No one, we've never been able to find anything to back that up.
1: And I don't mean this as any disrespect to her family, but it doesn't seem like her family really liked her too much. And I don't know what that's for.
0: Yeah, and they change their stories about her a lot. They will be defending her name one day and then running it down the next and talking about how awful she was. So just is what it is, as Ryan would say. Like, I don't know how reliable they are.
1: Yeah, no, that's a fair point. Okay, let's get back into
2: Give
1: it.
2: a fuck. But one detail from Dee Dee's childhood stands out above all the others. And as a girl, Dee Dee had a heart murmur, a common, usually minor condition, but her mother, Emma, responded by shielding Dee Dee from the world. And if you know anything

0: about this entire case, this may sound familiar, but she was known for keeping her home, keeping her close, and treating her as the sick child. So Dee Dee learned something from that experience. And what she learned is what illness does and how it draws people in and how it opens wallets and softens hearts. And how being sick or caring for the sick earns a kind of attention that nothing else can. So as a young woman, Dee Dee trained as a nurse's aide. And on paper, that was like a pretty practical career choice,
1: was that ever
0: right?
1: Confirmed?
0: But in practice, it...
2: What was what confirmed?
1: What exact kind of training she got? I didn't think it was nurse's aide, but I could be misremembering that part.
2: When I heard that part of the video, it did raise a flag to me where I was like, I don't recall that. But
1: yeah, there was some sort of training. And I think she did do work at a hospital. New Orleans lady, if you're in the comments, can you shed some light for us, maybe? Yeah, but I didn't think it was nurse's aide. I thought that was eventually corrected. But like I said, I might just be misremembering. So if you want to go on ahead and I'll watch the comments, we can.
2: Thank you so much. You too made me write the long username. Oh, you know what? That's fair. You got to have a little bit of something so they can differentiate you from everybody else. So again, thank you so much. Wasn't a nurse, RNA. Yeah, I'm not sure. So we're, and you know, I also want to make this very clear. There's some things that we're going to talk about. We don't know for a fact. And no matter what, we can read documents and we can think something, but there's his side, her side, and the truth. And it's somewhere in the middle there. I feel like there has to be at least a nugget or two of truth in this story, because the best liars draw from a little bit of truth.
1: Yeah.
2: So I don't want to pretend like I know the whole story whatsoever. We're just trying to shed as much light on misinformation as we can, clarify what we can, I feel like. So I'm going to press.
0: Just gave her three things: the language of medicine, you know, symptoms, treatments, and terminology, and access to medical settings and an understanding of how hospitals actually worked, and credibility, because that trust that people naturally extend to someone who cares for patients. People just, like, if you're a nurse, a nurse isn't going to like brush.
1: Yeah. I don't know that it really gave her that much credibility, because we've all seen, most likely, you know, anyone who's been in this case for a while, Dee Dee's list of Gypsy's conditions, everything was misspelled. Mm-hmm. I mean, it didn't read like someone who had actually worked in a hospital and had to be familiar with writing down those sorts of things, you know?
2: No, that's a fair point.
1: And if it gave her credibility, and her deception worked as well as Mike Stanfield and Gypsy Rose Blanchard has convinced everyone it did, I mean, they had not been in Springfield 1 year before a doctor was sending DFS out to that house. And the reason why they left is because they realized Gypsy was over 18. They didn't have jurisdiction over her. And because she chose to act malingering herself, whether it was by, you know, teaching or whatever, she chose to act in a way that caused them to notate that she appeared to be obviously mentally disabled. So yeah. Anyway, I had to stop and have a little ramble there. Sorry.
2: No, for sure. You're good. I appreciate your commentary.
0: She was side and be like, oh, you don't know anything. I mean, you're a nurse, right? And now before we go any further, this is important to note, in that what you're about to hear are allegations, claims made by Dee Dee's own family, mostly after her death. And she was never actually charged with any of it, and it can no longer be proven. So take everything with a grain of salt. All right. But her relatives insist the warning signs were there all along. Now, in 1997, Dee Dee's mother, Emma, became gravely ill. And Dee Dee naturally stepped into the role of caregiver, the devoted daughter at the bedside, you know, and Emma would die later that year. And some of the family members would later claim they believed Dee Dee played a role in her decline. and that under Dee Dee's care, Emma seemed to get worse and worse and not any better. And her stepmother, Laura Petra, went even further, and she alleged that Dee Dee tried to poison her with weed killer after an episode she claimed.
2: So has that claim ever been substantiated? Is that something, I mean, I've heard it, but have I ever heard that that's actually true?
1: So that was a thing that Christy Blanchard said. Now in your mom's FOIAs, there was a, police interview where I think it was Laura, Claude's wife, started, it was so weird. They called to tell them that Dee Dee was, they found her body, you know, that she was dead. And if I remember right, Laura started going off about how Dee Dee had poisoned a cactus, and Gypsy said, I saw Mama putting the spray in the food or something like that. But I don't remember if they were talking about Emma or if they were talking about trying to accuse her of another time. But it was all, every rumor that I've been able to track down about that didn't seem to surface until after the murder.
2: Interesting. And it almost sounds like, and as you're saying that, I'm starting to kind of remember. Again, there's so much, y'all. There's so much. It's so hard to remember every bit, but I'll remember little pieces of things. And I feel like I remember that most of this stuff seems like it kind of came from Gypsy too.
1: Yeah, what was really, really strange, whenever I was listening to that phone call, the recording, it sounded like Laura and Claude were going off running Dee Dee down the road in front of Gypsy without Dee Dee around. And as a child trying to please, that Gypsy like tried to think of something else to say about Dee Dee. That's just my pure speculation. That's just the feeling that I got listening to that. Yeah. And which doesn't mean anything, I'm not a trained person in human behavior. It's just the feeling I got, you know?
2: Yeah, totally. I totally get it. But yeah, I don't think that, for the record, I don't think that any of these claims about Dee Dee harming her mother have ever produced any evidence other than people that already seem to either not like her or have a reason to talk crap about her. You know, it doesn't seem like this really comes from anywhere but that. But again, I'm not trying to say that nothing ever happened, because again, nobody really knows. Anything could have happened. But in my personal opinion, I don't believe that Dee Dee had anything to do with the death of her mother. I could be proven wrong, but from all the evidence I've seen, it doesn't seem to be substantiated by any evidence. So, okay.
0: James left her bedridden for months. Now again,
3: this notice means nothing for.
2: And I messed that up. I think I was at like 3 minutes and something. We're going to start here. Oopsie, guys, my bad.
0: Some of the family members would later claim they believed Dee Dee played a role in her decline, and that under Dee Dee's care, Emma seemed to get worse and worse and not any better. And her stepmother.
2: I'm going to pee real quick and I'm going to let this keep going. So when I come back, if there's something you want me to pause and talk about, then we'll go ahead and do that. Sorry, y'all. I had some brew before I got on.
0: Mother Laura Petra went even further, and she alleged that Dee Dee tried to poison her with weed killer after an episode she claims left her bedridden for months. Now, again, these are allegations, but, you know, with the history we're about to go over, I'm not going to put it past her, to be honest. And years later, when the full story of Dee Dee Blanchard finally came out, her family didn't react with disbelief. So that says something, too. They just kind of reacted with recognition. So in the middle of 1990, Dee Dee, now 23 years old, met a young man at a bowling alley, and his name was Rod Blanchard. Now, Rod was 17, and the relationship started to move pretty fast, pretty quickly. And within months, Dee Dee was pregnant, and before the year was out, the two were married. And Rod would later admit he was in over his head almost immediately, because, I mean, he was just a teenager. And by his own account, the wedding happened not because he was in love, but because it felt like the right thing to do. And unfortunately, it wouldn't last. And Rod said that he woke up on his 18th birthday, took stock of his life, and realized the truth, that he didn't love her, and he left before the baby was even born. Now, on July 27th, 1991, Dee Dee gave birth to a daughter, and she was 24 years old, newly separated, and now a single mother. And the baby's name was a compromise of sorts.
2: Okay, was there anything that was worth mentioning or commentating on?
1: Not really, other than the fact that she said, you know, based on what we're about to go over about Dee Dee, I wouldn't put killing her mother past her, which, you know, given what we all know from the FOIA, seems wildly harsh.
2: Yeah, no, that's a fair point. I would agree with that sentiment. Yeah, I mean, Dee Dee had issues. Mm-hmm. I don't want to pretend like that wasn't true. She probably had some mental health issues. And I personally believe, that there was probably a toxic element in the relationship between her and Gypsy in some regard. And I don't know what that extends to. And she did have an incident with the pizza man, which, you know, we were actually talking about that earlier today, you and I. So, again, Chris's husband, his name is Caleb, but he has a channel called Oompaville. And I was watching one of his videos that he did about Gypsy Rose about 2 years ago, and he actually mentioned the pizza incident, which I hadn't heard anybody else mention other than when we first mentioned it because of the FOIAs and stuff like that. You said that it looked like it was an article. I was only half paying attention.
1: Yeah, he got it from a news article, and that's understandable because after Gypsy got out and things got so feverish for the information in the true crime community, a lot of places started putting their stuff behind paywalls that wasn't before because all of a sudden it was more valuable.
2: Gotcha. But, you know, to anybody who doesn't know, there was an incident where, at least according to the police reports, Dee Dee had a pizza man come to her door and she tried to pay him off with coupons, if I remember correctly.
1: A gift certificate for a franchise that was not this specific franchise. They couldn't accept it.
2: Gotcha. Okay. So imagine that it's Domino's, but the pizza coupon was for Pizza Hut, something along those lines. Okay, so she, and again, that's not specifically, but anyway, so she did, she ordered this pizza and she tried to give him these gift certificates and he wouldn't accept them. So according to police reports, she, I guess, kind of choked him out and.
1: Well, she, it says she grabbed him by the collar. Tried to yank it by the shirt collar and left a scratch mark on his neck.
2: Oh, wow.
1: And he said they'd had previous incidents with her, and that's why they wanted it documented on a police report so that they could prove to their management that why they needed to stop delivering to her address.
2: Wow. And I wasn't trying to over-sensationalize it, y'all. I just, there's so much information and I have a bad memory. So sometimes I'll get like pieces of things and I don't remember, but yeah. It seems like she grabbed his shirt collar and this is something that did happen, or at least it was recorded as happening. Who knows every little detail that was about it. But they decided not to press charges. So, if that's worth anything, I don't know. Okay. Is it okay if I press play or is there anything else?
1: Yep, I'm good.
2: Okay, cool.
0: Dee Dee simply liked the name Gypsy, and Rod was a fan of the band Guns N' Roses. So Gypsy, Rose, Blanchard. Yeah, makes sense. And the story Dee Dee would tell about Rod for the next two decades was very different from the truth, because she painted him as just a deadbeat, an addict, a father who wanted nothing to do with his sick little girl. That's what she told her family. And that's...
2: Yes, I was just thinking about that.
1: She doesn't understand this was true. Gypsy's book, her memoir, paints Rod as a deadbeat, an addict, a drug user. Well, this wasn't Dee Dee's imagination.
2: No, I think it's pretty safe to say that Rod was a drug user. And I don't know, you know, when that stopped or anything like that. I don't have any reason to believe that it's a current thing. Who knows? But, you know, even speaking to some of Dee Dee's close friends from back in the day who know Rod and Christy and stuff, she said that she never really formed a relationship with them because of certain reasons, you know?
1: Gypsy even wrote in her memoir that Rod approved of that he was high off on an acid trip whenever she was born, literally.
2: Yeah. And, you know, something that she'll get into a little bit, I believe, is about how, like, you know, they kept Gypsy away from him and he didn't want anything to do with her. But well, first of all, they kept in somewhat regular-ish contact, not as regular contact as I would want with my dad if he was separated from my mother and lived in a different state. But they were friends on Facebook up until the crime, as Gypsy being friends on Facebook with all of her family on both sides.
1: And remember when we discovered in the last FOIA documents that over Facebook Messenger, Dee Dee was trying to get Rod and Christy to pick Gypsy up and take her on a vacation with them. And Rod was the one saying, I don't think I could do that.
2: Yeah, I'm trying to remember where this even came from, but I believe that he even straight up said that, like, you know, I didn't think that she was going to live. So I tried
1: not to. He did in an interview, yeah.
2: So it was literally his words. Yeah. It's like, I didn't think she was going to live. And, you know, most parents would be like, wow, I don't think my child's going to live. I'm going to try and save her every second I can with them, no matter how sick they are. And if I recall correctly, I believe that there was even an instance in which they might have gone to Disney or they were on some trip. And, you know, Rod and Christy and Mia and Dylan and all of them, they were actually somewhere nearby wherever they're vacationing, and they're trying to get them to hang out with her for longer, but they only saw her for like an afternoon or something. And then they just left her to be with Dee Dee.
1: I don't remember that one, but
2: you don't remember that. Okay. Mm-hmm. So I want to say it was for Disney. Don't quote me on that 100%. I'm going to try and look and see where I found it. But like we said, there's so much information.
1: Yeah.
2: It just seems like Rod cared about Gypsy to an extent, but he wasn't actively putting himself in her life very often.
1: Right. Like,
2: one of those things, I suppose. Yeah, I don't know. And something that a lot of people don't realize is Gypsy has a sister that's only a couple of months a difference from her.
1: Yeah. Yeah. Rod had another woman pregnant at the exact same time as Dee Dee.
2: Which
1: it was not Christy.
2: No, it was not Christy. And which I will say that Dee Dee was 100% the wrong for messing around with a man that was not even a man, who was like 17, whatever. I find that weird and gross. But he wasn't exactly like interested in being monogamous. And I think it's safe to say that with a lot of the prison emails that came forward, that even with Christy, the so-called love of his life, he's not faithful. He's not faithful.
1: No.
2: He isn't. I have that proof 100%. He's not. Janice said pimp juice. Yeah.
1: Crap, I lost what I was going to say. Sorry.
2: You're good. Something about him being unfaithful, the cookie lady, maybe? I don't know.
1: No, it was.
2: He did, for the record, to anybody who doesn't know, he did try to basically run away with a woman in Canada that baked cookies at the time. I don't think that her cookie shop survived COVID, but she did have a bakery, and you know, I don't know what to say about it other than
1: cookie lady.
2: And the cookie lady and Rod like to get around. I mean, you know, what can you say other than that? So anyway, do you have any other thoughts?
1: Nope, I'm good.
2: Okay, cool.
0: what she told charities. And most devastatingly, that's what she told Gypsy. But the reality was that Rod, at the very least, paid child support consistently for years, along with extra money for birthdays and Christmases. And he would call and he tried to stay in the picture, but the arrangement was almost from the start entirely on Dee Dee's terms. She controlled when he could call, when he was told, what he was allowed to know. And Rod would later put it simply, saying he was just a kid himself at that point. And like everyone else in this...
2: Which I mean, Rod... I have a lot of things that I think about you, but I mean, fair, he was just a kid himself.
1: Oh, that is what I was going to say. Okay, I remember someone telling me that there's a possibility that Dee Dee might have thought Rod was 18 because yeah. They met drinking in the bowling alley. And at that time, the legal age for drinking in Louisiana was 18.
2: Really?
1: Rod was underage drinking.
2: Interesting. Interesting. That sounds... Again, who knows? But that sounds like it checks out.
1: Who knows? But in the interest of fairness, I thought it was important to point that out. The legal age for drinking at that time was 18 and Rod was 17 and drinking in the bowling alley. So there is a possibility that Dee Dee didn't know. I don't think she was 24.
2: She was 24 when she had Gypsy. So would she have been 23? Because that's really what they say.
1: Yeah, I was thinking 22 or 23, yeah.
2: Yeah, so I will make a comment about the podcast a little bit later. Thank you so much, Cherokee Girl. But yeah, I mean, in the very least, she was 23. I'm 25. It's not illegal, but personally, I would not look at an 18-year-old. But
1: yeah,
2: I don't know. That's just a personal preference, but it's not illegal. So... I don't know. And even back then, I'm not trying to excuse this whatsoever because not even a little bit, but you know, my grandparents and other people within a 20 to 30 year time frame that are close to me, they got married at really concerning ages with really concerning age gaps, or at least concerning now, you know what I mean?
1: Mm-hmm.
2: So yeah. I don't really even know what to say about it. So anyway, I think I'm just going to leave it there.
0: Story, he didn't know the half of it. Because within a few years of Gypsy's birth, Dee Dee began taking her infant daughter to doctors with a concern. She said the baby wasn't breathing right in her sleep. Sleep apnea, she would suggest to them. And doctors would run tests, but the tests would find nothing. But Dee Dee would keep going. And it was the first thread in what would become a two-decade medical fiction. Just a story so elaborate and so detailed and so just relentlessly maintained that almost no one who encountered it ever questioned it out loud, at least. And I feel like before we get any further, I really want to talk about Munchausen syndrome by proxy to really get what was going on in this house. Now, today, clinicians call it factitious disorder imposed on another, or FDIA. And it is widely considered one of the most difficult forms of child abuse to detect and also to prove or even to stop. So that's kind of why I want to explain it, just so everybody knows. So like maybe you actually spot it or notice it and you could even report it if you see it happening. I also want to mention something important to note is that Dee Dee Blanchard was never formally diagnosed. She never sat across from a psychiatrist and received that label, and now she never can. But experts who have studied this case say her behavior fits the profile with almost textbook precision. So
2: the first thing I want to say is you cannot diagnose a dead woman. And that doesn't mean that she did or did not have, you know, factitious disorder imposed upon another. But you can't diagnose a dead woman with anything. Is that the way I say it? Anyway, it doesn't matter. The other thing I would like to point out is, like I said, we've had conversations with lots of people that haven't necessarily been broadcast to everybody. One of the conversations that we had, again, was with somebody that was close with Dee Dee at one point in time. And this particular individual has spoken to a lot of the experts that have spoken on the documentaries and who have commented on Munchausen by proxy, as it is referred to in the documentaries, because it switched. Hey, Morbid. I promise we're not talking too much shit. Everything's good. Morbid I don't agree with everything you say, but you're always super nice to me. So we're all good here. But anyway, so the person that I'm particularly thinking of, she had spoken to a lot of the experts that had participated in the documentaries, and every single one of them, even though she fully believes everything that they say that they didn't even really bother to look at any of the medical records because it just wasn't relevant, because it was all BS. And I mean, I'm not a medical professional. I can't make any comments on any of it, but I will say that it is really telling that they never even looked at any of them. That's weird.
1: Yeah. Something you and I have talked about a lot, and I think probably after we're done with the videos, we'll go over is today I told Laura, I've been trying to get a hold of a copy of the DSM-5 manual for the actual diagnostic criteria of MBP, factitious disorder imposed on another, because it's been updated. And the old definition, and to a certain extent, in my opinion, the new one, they're so vague that it feels like any hypochondriac parent or someone just with, you know, medical anxiety or over helicoptery or scamming, you know, whatever, could get diagnosed with MBP. And people believe and assume that being diagnosed with MBP means that you're medically abusing your child. Like the people who've actually killed their kids by injecting fecal matter in their veins and stuff like that. Like those are the worst cases of MBP, not Dee Dee Blanchard. Now, whenever you look at the definition of factitious disorder imposed on another, it's very obvious that the reason why most people think that it's just such an open and shut case is because Gypsy could walk. She didn't need the wheelchair. Now, we know from the FOIAs that there's a pot. Gypsy claimed herself that she'd been lying to Dee Dee about the feeling in her legs. But then we also know that the doctors didn't find muscle atrophy in Gypsy's legs. So she had been walking behind closed doors. Now, she's always really, really just virulent about making sure that no one says that. There was a live stream that Ken was on, and Ken was saying, oh, yeah, like Dee Dee blacked out the windows so that nobody could see that Gypsy could walk and inside. Well, Gypsy freaked out and had a fit, and she made Ken go live again to correct that. She's like, no, I had to use the wheelchair inside, too. And even though it's so obvious to all of us, especially at the last, that there's no way that a wheelchair could have gotten around in there. Well, I think the reason why she does that is because of C here in the factitious disorder imposed on another criteria. C, the criteria is the deceptive behavior is evident even in the absence of obvious external rewards. So Dee Dee would fail on the C criteria if Gypsy doesn't maintain that, no, this went on behind closed doors in the house too, even when we couldn't see. So anyway, that's my big old ramble on it. Thanks for pulling that up here. But yeah, I feel like her explanation of Munchausen by proxy leaves a lot out. And also, another thing right here in criteria A at the top, it says falsification of physical or psychological signs or symptoms, which that's why most people are like, oh, yeah, obvious textbook. Gypsy was in the wheelchair. She could walk. But then it says or induction of injury or disease. So the medical abuse can be a part of Munchausen by proxy, but it's not required for the diagnosis. And I think that's why so many people get so confused and they're just like, oh, well, it's obvious a textbook case. Well, if you bring into context the possibility of child malingering, which, you know, a lot of people have suspected that Gypsy did, and all these other things, and then also the very, very likely possibility that it did not go on behind closed doors. It was not evident with the absence of external rewards, then it all starts falling apart a little bit, you know?
2: Absolutely. I actually took this picture today. Right after I got off of work, I went to the library and I saw that they had the DSM-5. And so I just went and I'm like, okay, let me see if I can find this. And actually, the way that they organize this, clearly I'm not smart enough to be the kind of person to read the DSM-5. But the way they organize this is confusing as hell, even by like the numbers and like letters and stuff. Like I'd be on like F60 and I would keep going and keep going and I would never find F68, which is where it was supposed to be back to. So I had to go up to the librarian and ask her for a little bit of help. She helped me out a little bit. Would you mind, since you, this is something that you're more, something that you really think about and something that you wanted to talk about, would you mind just kind of reading out some of this stuff? And then in a second, before we get back to Chris's video, we can go ahead and put it up the definition of malingering that I also took a picture of today.
1: Yeah. So in these here, it says falsification of physical symptoms or psychological signs and symptoms or induction of injury or disease in another associated with identified deception. There is nothing in the criteria that would indicate that if a child actually was sick, actually had, you know, for instance, let's say an undiscovered chromosome disorder that wasn't found until later, what to do in that case. Like it really seems clear to me that these would fail. But again, I'm just saying this as a layperson reading. I'm not any way trained in this, but it seems like these will fail once it's known that Gypsy was really sick, even if Gypsy was malingering, even if there was scammy behavior going on with the wheelchair to try and get more stuff from charity. It just really still seems to actually fail from this diagnosis once you know all the information.
2: Yeah.
1: And then on the comorbidity, or sorry, on the malingering one, let me find that one.
2: Sorry, I sent you like three different screenshots.
1: One had good. Okay, it says the essential feature of malingering is the intentional production of false or grossly exaggerated physical or psychological symptoms motivated by external incentives such as avoiding military duty, avoiding work, obtaining financial compensation, evading criminal prosecution, or obtaining drugs. Under some circumstances, malingering may represent adaptive behavior, for example, feigning illness while captive of the enemy during wartime. Malingering should be strongly considered if any combination of the following is noted. Medical legal, I'm not probably pronouncing that right, but medical legal context of presentation, the individual is referred by an attorney or to the clinician for examination, or the individual self-refers while litigation or criminal charges are pending. Yeah, somebody trying to get a diagnosis because they're trying to get a settlement is what they're saying there. Marked discrepancy between the individual's claimed stress or disability and the objective findings and observations, which Gypsy is all over that. Lack of cooperation during the diagnostic evaluation and in complying with a prescribed treatment regimen. I can't really think of any noted instances of DD not complying with any treatment that they gave, treatment plan that they gave her, Gypsy.
2: Not to my knowledge, but I don't know all the intimate workings of the
1: same. As far as we know, anyway. The presence of antisocial personality disorder. Well, that's a big question, you know, for. We can't, Dee Dee doesn't seem to have an antisocial personality disorder because of the way that she talked to all of her neighbors constantly, that consistent upbeat. If it was, you know, some sort of fake put on due to a mental health disorder, it probably wasn't that one, I wouldn't think. But once again, I'm just a layperson reading stuff, but yeah. It says malingering differs from factitious disorder and that the motivation for the symptom production is malingering in in malingering is an external incentive, whereas in factitious disorder, external incentives are absent. Sorry, I kept losing my place there. Malingering is differentiated from functional neurological symptom disorder, conversion disorder, and other somatic symptom-related mental disorders by the intentional production of symptoms and the obvious external incentives associated with it. Definite evidence of feigning, such as clear evidence that loss of function is present during the examination but not at home, would suggest a diagnosis of factitious disorder if the individual's apparent aim is to assume a sick role, or malingering if it is to obtain an incentive, such as money. So if a person qualified to make a malingering versus factitious disorder imposed on it, or factitious disorder on self, either way, if a person qualified to make that diagnosis, I think would have saw Gypsy's video where she says that she'd been lying to her mom since 2011 about the feeling in her legs because she was afraid her mom wouldn't love her so much. I think they would definitely diagnose her with malingering.
2: Probably. Malingering definitely, again, as somebody who knows nothing about any of this stuff, it seems to fit the picture a little bit more. But like you said, I wish I had an old version of the DSM that had Munchausen by proxy in it. I'll do some research and see if I can get something in it. But we only thought about this like a couple of hours ago, you know what I mean?
1: Yeah.
2: Munchausen by proxy seemed to be pretty vast and wide, like you said. So, I mean, it's possible that by the technical terms and the broadness of it, that she could have very well been diagnosed with something like that.
1: The old criteria for Munchausen by proxy was really screwed up. Like, female used to be a part of the criteria.
2: Fucked up. Very misogynistic, in my opinion.
1: And there was a comment that made a good point I wanted to mention. Can't find it now.
2: If you find it, let me know who posted it, and I'll try and put it up on screen. Sorry, I haven't been paying as much attention to chat this time.
1: Yeah, no problem. But yeah, I can't find it. Oh, well. There was something that was something I'd been forgetting to say.
2: About malingering. Well,
1: shall we go back to the video?
2: Yeah, I was going to say, if you think of it, let me know. Let me go ahead and put this back on screen. And again, to anybody who's tuning in, because I see we have gotten a few more viewers. We're just going over the Call Me Chris video, or at least what we can find on TikTok, because it did get deleted. And we're just kind of going over it as best we can. And just trying to clarify certain things. And again, we're not trying to pretend like we are the experts on every single thing that ever happened. There's his side, her side, and the truth. Truth lies somewhere in the middle. But we're just doing our best to clarify. And we're not villainizing anybody. Not even Gypsy. Because I personally believe there are certain things that she's been a victim of. Maybe not the certain things that everyone accuses her of being a victim of. But I have a lot of thoughts. So let's just get on into it.
0: Safely say she had it, but she never actually got diagnosed. So I just want to make that clear. As we walk through what FDIA is, keep her story in mind. But here's how it works. A caregiver, most often a mother, fabricates or exaggerates or even induces illness in someone under her care. And usually that is their child. And the goal typically isn't to kill the child. The child isn't even really the target. The child is more of a prop, and it's kind of like a means to an end. And the end is a role. The devoted caregiver at the center of a medical drama, the tireless mother at the bedside, the hero, just disgusting behavior, basically. But regardless of it not often being about killing the child, it can often turn deadly. And children have died from unnecessary procedures, from medications they never needed, or from induced symptoms that spiraled out of control. So the abuser may not set out to kill, but intent doesn't limit the damage. And the profile of a typical FDIA perpetrator is strikingly consistent across documented cases. They often experienced illness or neglect in their own childhood. Many were treated as the sick child themselves, which we know happened to Dee Dee. And they frequently have a background in medicine or caregiving, like nursing, home health. The pattern is patterning here. And they often have enough training to speak the language and know the system. They are charming and persuasive, especially with medical professionals. And they are extraordinarily skilled at manufacturing the appearance of love. So just point by point, this is Dee Dee Blanchard, right? But what makes FDIA nearly impossible to catch is that the entire medical system is built to trust the person Dee Dee was pretending to be, because doctors are trained to listen to the caregiver at the bedside. And a tearful, really knowledgeable mother isn't usually the first suspect. So FDIA perpetrators don't just exploit their children, they exploit that trust as well. And besides the obvious psychological rewards of having Munchausen's by proxy or FDIA, there are practical rewards as well. Like a sick child generates sympathy. And sympathy often generates things like donations, like charity trips, like free housing, like community support. And for a woman with Dee Dee's history, the bad checks, the schemes, and the lifelong talent for getting what she wanted, a chronically ill daughter wasn't just an identity, it was now an income. So let's talk about her daughter, Gypsy Rose Blanchard.
2: An income would point more towards malingering than Munchausen or... I'm sorry, factitious disorder imposed upon another, correct?
1: Yeah, definitely. And does she even know about the chromosome deletion?
2: So I think she makes, there's a point where she says something. I'll pause it when it gets to that point.
1: Okay.
2: However, I remember reading in her comment section that she said that she had kind of, she had kind of skipped over that part and forgot about it a little bit. But that might have a little bit more to do with things than she might realize. So if we get to it, then I'll go ahead and pause it. But I don't think this is the whole entire video. I could be wrong, but we'll see. We'll see.
0: Now, by every meaningful measure, Gypsy was a healthy baby. But almost from the beginning, her mother was telling doctors...
2: Huh?
1: What is she talking about when she says by every meaningful measure, Gypsy was a healthy baby? Like, she was born with a chromosome deletion, with microcephaly, and the sleep apnea thing was real. Like, even her grandparents, who hate Dee Dee, were talking about the machine alarm going off because Gypsy would literally stop breathing. That's sleep apnea. And they'd have to wake her up to get her breathing again. So it would go off. Anyway. She had a little rant there. Like, what is she saying?
2: And you don't have to sleep with this. Sorry, my boyfriend and I call it sleep app as like a joke. He literally was just texting me about his earlier. But you don't have to sleep with a CPAP in order to survive or live or whatever when you have sleep apnea, you know. Again, like I said, I was talking to someone I'm very close to, told me that he tried to use his last night and he was struggling, and you know, he's had sleep apnea for Lord knows how long, and he's only used his sleep apnea machine like a handful of times. So, you know, it's not like if she just doesn't use it, she's gonna like automatically, you know, it's the end of her or anything. It's one of those really complicated things. You know, even my parents, both of them have sleep apnea. Neither one of them are using that, that CPAP machine. Never, ever, ever. So, but yeah, you're right. Healthy baby. How do you know? You still had microcephaly. You still had a chromosomal microdeletion that wouldn't be discovered.
1: Sleep apnea.
2: Like 18 or so years, you know? So, okay.
0: Otherwise, and it started really small, and that's kind of important to understand. It doesn't start with like she has cancer and then the doctors are able to prove that she doesn't have cancer and she's like, ah, that didn't work. It starts small, right? And for her, it began with sleep apnea and a breathing monitor, an honest concern that any doctor would take seriously, and none could easily disprove. And Dee Dee knew this, so when tests came back normal, Dee Dee didn't stop, and she found new doctors and figured out some new symptoms to give them and had some new concerns. So small enough to be plausible and specific enough to demand attention.
2: But again, if you don't know about a certain disorder that your child or even yourself has or have or whatever, you're going to do certain things in order to try and test to see if you have this problem or that problem.
1: Yes. And that just made me remember the comment I was trying to find earlier and I couldn't find it. It was Murray Kell, I believe, said, I've been reading a lot about people getting accused of MBP who have chronically ill children. And that's something me and you and your mom have went over on my channel several times before. There was a bunch of people, I believe, in Seattle who tried to sue another one of these MBP experts because multiple families lost their entire livelihoods fighting false MBP accusations.
2: Yeah. Oh, you kind of timed out there. Are you glitched out for a second? Did you have something else to say after that? I'm sorry. No, I just heard about the... Okay, sorry. You just went... Okay, my bad. Anyway, I'm going to continue.
0: Then it would grow. And by the time Gypsy was a toddler, Dee Dee was claiming her daughter had a chromosomal disorder. And then came the feeding difficulties.
2: That's what I was going to pinpoint. That's where she said it. Yeah, she does have a chromosomal disorder, though. Like, even Rod says it in one of the documentaries.
1: Like, yeah, like,
2: it does. We don't even need the medical records to say that.
1: Gypsy herself has said that if her and Ken have another baby, they'll probably do IVF because they, according to her, if she's telling the truth, they got lucky that their current baby didn't inherit the microdeletion. So I don't know why anyone would act like the chromosome disorder isn't real at this point, you know?
2: Yeah. And I pray to God that Aurora doesn't have the microdeletion.
1: Right.
2: You know? I hope she doesn't have any kind of problems. Mm-hmm. And Aurora does exist, y'all. Anyway.
0: And seizures and epilepsy, Dee Dee would say to them. Then muscular dystrophy, hearing impairment, vision problems, and eventually leukemia. And by age 8, Gypsy's supposed medical file read like a pediatric ward's entire caseload concentrated all in one small girl who was, again, healthy. But she would even be placed in a wheelchair because Dee Dee said she couldn't walk. And a feeding tube was inserted. And Dee Dee said it was because she couldn't swallow. And a breathing machine was strapped to her face each night because Dee Dee said she couldn't breathe in her sleep. And a battery of daily medications flowed through her system, enough, one expert would later note, to level a healthy adult. And what? During those early years, Gypsy actually went to school.
2: I'm sorry, I was reading a comment whenever you said that. What was it that she just said?
1: She said that there was enough medications flowing through her system, as one expert put it, daily, to level a healthy adult. Never heard anyone say that. And the most we've heard about Gypsy getting medication she didn't need was her talking in her own memoir about stealing her mom's pain meds. Crushed them up and put them in her own feeding tube.
2: Yeah. And, you know, there's this famous picture that was taken by Christy of the medical cabinet and all of the crazy medications that are in there. When you zoom in, most of it seems to be over the counter or expired. It could be stuff that's been hoarded because, you know, in Katrina, yeah, you're kind of taught to hoard those certain things just in case you're in an emergency. And,
1: four or five of the big jugs in the bottom of that have poopy meds written on them in a Sharpie. It's Miralax.
2: Like, yeah.
1: It's like, Gypsy had to request Miralax in prison sometimes. So, yeah.
2: I do recall hearing about that. And it's like,
1: those poopy meds.
2: If y'all were to see my parents' medication cabinet, even now that we've cleaned out a lot of it, or before it got cleaned out, or back when they were on all kinds of medication, y'all. Y'all don't even know the shit my parents were on for years and years and years, prescribed to them by their doctors, and the endless stuff that they had that was just extra or expired or anything like that, that they didn't even use on a daily basis. You know, a family member of mine had a spouse that passed away a few years ago, going to the house, and they also had a disabled child that was living there as well. You would not believe the stuff that just gets sent to you. I mean, they must have had, they must have had 100 packs of just even baby wipes. Like, I mean, just everything. They overload you with shit, basically. So it's very, very interesting. I don't know. That claim that she made about the, you know, to take out an adult or whatever. I don't know how true that is. I don't remember.
1: Yeah, and I'm sure that Dee Dee would have kept everything, like what you're saying, you know, meds and otherwise, because even though, you know, their Section 8 apartment in Slidell, whenever Katrina hit, Dee Dee and Gypsy had already been evacuated to Covington, but they still lost everything. And that does cause trauma in a person's mind. And a lot of people, whether in small ways or big, after you go through a natural disaster like that, have little hoarding tendencies, especially with things like medication and food and stuff like that.
2: Yeah. Oops, sorry. I got a notification that Morbid's live too. We're not in the thumbnail though, so it's all good. No. But the hoarding tendencies, you never know what you're going to have. What you're going to have access to. You want to make sure that you keep it and make sure that you're good to go. Some of it's expired. Some of it's not. Is what it is. So, right. Anyway.
1: I'm going to turn my screen off and run to the bathroom while you play this, but I'll be listening from in there. So if I have comments.
2: No worries. You're good. Let's go.
0: Briefly, she attended in Louisiana until about the second grade. And then Dee Dee pulled her out, telling the district her daughter was just simply too sick to go to school. And from that point on, Gypsy's entire education happened at home. So she's just completely isolating Gypsy from the outside world. So nobody could see her maybe be actually okay or like take note of anything because she couldn't risk that. You know, it's just really messed up. So it just removed teachers and school nurses and classmates' parents, just an entire layer of people who see a child every single day, gone. But from the outside, none of this looked like control. It just looked like devotion, like a mother that really cared about her small, sick daughter, sick, you know, quotation marks. So in 2003, a small Louisiana newspaper, the Slidell Century News, ran a feature on the pair, and the headline was "Life Takes Many Turns for Good for a Little Girl in Slidell." And the article told a very heartbreaking story. A mother and her sick daughter abandoned by their family after the death of Dee Dee's mother, bouncing between homes, twice living out of their car, finally finding stability in public housing embraced by a local church. Not to mention a struggling single mom and her dying little girl. The story was just, you know, quote unquote, irresistible, and almost none of it was true. At least not the way Dee Dee told it. But it worked. It all worked.
2: I was gonna say you never know, but yeah, I don't know. Anyway, I'm gonna keep going.
0: Always worked for Dee Dee. And a former neighbor later described never once questioning Gypsy's conditions, because why would they? Dee Dee was always there at the hospital bedside, explaining her daughter's complicated history to every new doctor. And as for the doctors, some of them did notice inconsistencies, because there were tests that did come back clean and symptoms that never appeared outside of Dee Dee's descriptions. But time and time again, they talked themselves out of it, because who would do this to their own child? It's completely messed up. So the harm done to Gypsy Rose Blanchard was by no means metaphorical. It wasn't just stolen time, because it was years and years of her life, or a stolen childhood. It was surgical and physical, and it was permanent. Operations were performed on her body as a child when...
2: You know, I don't know all the medical stuff, and I even have my doubts that Fancy was provided with all of the medical records, but from what we see, there's very minimal procedures that she even had done. Most of them were on her eyes. I know she had the feeding tube, which, you know, kind of goes along with the chromosomal microdeletion because of failure to thrive. There's a lot of... Oh, do you have any thoughts on, she said something about like the countless medical procedures, but it doesn't seem like most of them, at least the ones that we can see from Fancy's medical records that she has, seems like most of them.
1: I don't know what she's talking about. That's one of the most blatant, obvious lies, is Gypsy says that there was hundreds of unnecessary medical procedures. And yet, whenever we look at the diagram she made herself of her own scars, there's about 12 or 13, which coincides with those records that Fancy put out. And we also know three or four of those were procedures on her eyes that if Dee Dee hadn't had done, Gypsy would be cross-eyed from what we understand.
2: From what I understand, yeah. And again, yeah, that's just assuming that they even gave all the medical records to Fancy, but you would assume that they would have given the most damning ones to her, right?
1: You would assume, yeah.
2: So I don't know.
1: And yeah, I literally don't know what she is talking about here.

0: for last year. So, and I have a lot of thoughts on CrimeCon as of recently. I really do. I have a lot of thoughts on them and the people they bolster. I am kind of doing a deep dive on Chris Hansen. He can kiss my butt. He is not a good person at all.
1: She didn't need them because her mother said she did. And it would start with Gypsy's mouth. Now, Dee Dee had two of Gypsy's salivary glands surgically removed. Now, these are the glands that produce.
0: They removed or reduced?
2: I don't know, but at least she said two there because Gypsy always says, I don't have any salivary glands, which isn't true. I think there was a first Dee Dee had them injected with Botox trying to reduce the drooling. And that's kind of funny because considering Gypsy's current announcement that she's going to have Glotox done, the Botox injections that Dee Dee had done to try and stop her drooling, Gypsy said in one of her prison emails to a guy claiming he was from Brazil, she said, I've had a Brazilian Botox facelift. She tried to claim the Botox injections to stop her drooling as like a cosmetics procedure. But yeah, there's, I don't know, so much that she's saying here. It's like, even if you just took mainstream information, like, did she look at the things that Gypsy has said about this stuff even? Because like so much is contradicted. And again, I'm not dogging Call Me Chris here. It's very easy in a case that's this deep and layered, especially as deep as all of us have went into the details. It's very easy to miss so much stuff.
0: Oh, for sure.
1: Saliva and that help protect your teeth and help you chew and help you swallow and guard your mouth against infection. And Dee Dee told doctors Gypsy drooled excessively. So the glands came out and then.
0: One more thing I do want to say real quick about the drooling. So, something that I feel like I've heard Gypsy say before was the Orajel, about how like Dee Dee would put Orajel in her mouth and make her drool. I haven't used Orajel in a minute, but especially when I lived down in Florida, I used to get canker sores all the time. I almost feel like it's something in the water. I don't know. I used to get canker sores once a week at least. And so I was a chronic user of Orajel. And never did it really make me drool. And even the other day, I got a bunch of surgery done. I got my wisdom teeth removed maybe a month or two ago. Didn't really have a drooling problem. Had a lot of other problems. Didn't really have a drooling problem. The other day, like a week ago, got two different fillings and they really numbed up, the right side of my mouth. I wasn't drooling though, I could talk, couldn't feel my face, couldn't feel anything, but I still wasn't drooling. So I feel like, how do you force somebody to drool? I feel like Orajel does not do that.
2: Yeah, well, and even with the records that Fancy has put out, didn't they show Gypsy having like swallow tests and stuff like that for these things?
0: I
2: Like there
0: believe
2: was,
0: so. I believe. I haven't looked at them too much personally.
2: yeah, I don't know. I feel like
0: I don't really look
2: because
0: at them.
2: they're out there and Christy, even though they went out there the way that they went out there, but they went out there directly from Christy and Gypsy's hand through Fancy. I feel like for anyone to say, if they're going to definitively say, oh, the doctors just did everything just because Dee Dee was so southern and charming, I feel like they need to take a look at those before saying that conclusively and definitively. Like if you're going to say that narrative, I feel like you need to look at those first. And try to understand what's happening because I'm not going to pretend that I understand them perfectly. I'm not medically trained. But still, you can see on these tests whether they're saying that these things are positive or negative and what their further recommendation is. So, yeah, it wasn't just, well, mother says so. Like tests come back, positive or negative, conclusive, inconclusive. Recommendations are made or not made based on those tests. So, anyway. Just my little rant there.
0: No, I totally get what you're saying. And then also insurance doesn't pay out for anything.

0: unless they absolutely have to. It's absolutely necessary. You know, when I got my wisdom teeth removed a couple months ago, they did not put me out. I was awake for it. And they were not going to give me laughing gas or anything until I started crying on the table and having a panic attack because they weren't going to give me anything. And then he started accusing me of just wanting to get high. And that's not what it was. It's just I need something to take the edge off because I'm sorry, you're removing six teeth because they had to get two extra teeth, six teeth from my freaking mouth. Of course, I'm going to freak out a little bit. But anyway, I had to pay for the laughing gas. I had to pay for 100% of laughing gas, and I had to pay for a lot of the procedure. I ended up paying $400-something for this procedure, and I have insurance, you know?
1: Yeah.
0: Insurance doesn't pay for things unless you absolutely need them. Doctors do not do anything for you unless you absolutely need to have these things done most of the time. And there was never any lawsuits there, you know?
1: There's a reason, in my opinion, there's obviously a reason why Gypsy Rose and Christy have said that they've tried several times to get an attorney to take on the case so that they could sue some of these doctors, and absolutely no attorney will touch it. I'm sure they bring them the medical records. Why won't they touch it? If it was what they're saying here, I feel like any attorney would jump on that. There would be good money in that. If they did all these procedures, even if it's just the 13, not the hundreds that Gypsy and Melissa Moore tried to say, they actually did all them just because Dee Dee was so charming. Some attorney would take that case.
0: Didn't Mike Stanfield have a history of doing some kind of medical malpractice lawsuits?
1: I don't know.
0: I feel like I recall that. Don't quote me on that 100%. But, you know, he's kind of MIA. I don't really think I think there might have been a falling out. I don't know. So, anyway. But, you know, to those who don't know, I've met Mike Stanfield. That was an interesting scenario. I mean, it wasn't like, hi, hello, how are you, or anything. It was very interesting. And the judge was like, what do you want me to do? Your job for you? So that's kind of how that went. So
1: yeah, when Mike filed Gypsy's lawsuit in the wrong jurisdiction, because I guess he just thought Missouri would be starstruck to have something Gypsy Rose come back there. No, I don't want anything to do with her.
0: No, and as someone who lives in a pretty prominent part of Missouri, there's people that are involved in the Gypsy Rose case that live in my town. Quite a few of them, actually. Nobody cares. Nobody gives two shits. Not even a little bit. I talk to people and they're like, oh, that's cool, Laura.
1: Anyway,
0: the other day, I don't even talk about Gypsy that much. I just talk about, like, if I'm doing something like specific and it's like worth noting and it's interesting. And my friend the other day was like, oh, it's Gypsy again. I was like, no. Like, doesn't give two shits. Not even a little bit. So anyway, we have not yet gotten through this first clip.
1: Oh my God.
0: I'm going to finish real quick.
1: We got to stop talking so much.
2: The teeth. And as Gypsy grew older, her teeth began to rot and decay, a predictable consequence of the surgeries and the medication and the neglect of a mouth that could no longer protect itself. And Dee Dee's explanation to the world was that it's the medication and it's her condition. And so her teeth were extracted. So she was a teenager, losing damn near all her teeth. And then for Dee Dee, you know, every tooth that was pulled, it just made her look even more sick. So it was just better for Dee Dee. And not to mention, Gypsy was given powerful drugs daily for years. Seizure medications, breathing treatments, drugs for conditions she never had. And medical experts would later describe this as its own form of torture. Because when you give a healthy child medication she doesn't need, her body will respond. And it develops side effects like dependencies, real weakness, and actual real deterioration. And the weakness becomes proof of the illness. So it's just all working against Gypsy. And, you know, she doesn't know any better. She's under the guise that her mom is taking care of her and that she actually is sick. And she probably feels really, really bad because she's being given this medication that makes her feel like shit. It's just horrible. It's just a self-perpetuating system in that the sicker the treatments made her, the sicker she appeared and felt. And the sicker she appeared, the more treatments she would receive. And it's just this endless cycle. So not only did Gypsy feel awful and was being given medication.
0: Oh, is that all? Oh, that's all. Okay. That's all from that clip. Was there anything?
1: She's under the impression that Gypsy was severely drugged every single day of her childhood.
0: Really?
1: And yeah, like these strong medications every day going through her body, through her veins. Like, I don't know what she's talking about, you know?
0: Yeah.
1: We don't have real evidence of that. Like,
0: for sure. For sure. Okay, I'm going to play the next clip. Let's see.
2: Need and surgery she didn't need. Dee Dee also needed her to really look like she was sick. So Dee Dee would regularly shave Gypsy's scalp. And the explanation...
0: Which it is interesting that Gypsy still cuts her hair. But and in prison, they say that she was just kind of taking the clippers to her hair. Like toenail clippers, y'all. Just like, you know. And I get it, girl. Like, you know, go through a breakup or something. You're really pissed off. You want to change your hair. That's a rite of girlhood. Okay. But I don't know.
1: That was one of the absolute creepiest things to me when out of prison, fully free on her own, she all of a sudden started clipping her hair and putting on wigs again. Not that wigs are bad. We all know I like wigs, but like, that was supposed to be part of her abuse. And turns out that's just a thing she likes to do.
0: Yeah. Oh, it's your breath stinks. Holy moly. It smells like sardines. But yeah, I mean, that's definitely what it seems like. Okay, let's see.
2: She gave her daughter was, you know, almost gentle. And she would say, your cancer medicine will make your hair fall out anyway, so I better do this regardless. But she did it because the shaved head was the single most visible symbol of Gypsy's supposed illness. No one looks at a little girl in a wheelchair with a bare scalp and asks questions. So on top of the physical abuse, the medications and the surgeries and, you know, even shaving her head and everything, that obviously has a major impact on a child. But I mean, the psychological impact, I can't even imagine. At least you can get yourself back into good health after that. But psychologically, that has to mess you up so bad. Because the mind is slower to heal from a lifetime of being told by the person you love most, the person the world calls a saint at this point, that you are not what you actually are. Starting with the most basic fact a person can know about themselves, and that is how old they are. Because Gypsy didn't know. Because
0: okay, so that's another thing I'm gonna hop on. So first and foremost, whenever Gypsy was arrested and it was in the interrogation footage, she was lying about her age and lying, not mistaken, because on her Medicaid card, I believe, it has her real date of birth. It has all of that stuff on it. She also, when she went to visit Dan Glidewell. Okay. When she went to go visit Dan, she had some of her identification, which also had her real age on it. And also, I'm sorry, when I was 2 years old, if you told me that I was one, I would have corrected you and been like, no, I am 2 years old and 3 months and 2 days, or, you know, like however much, you know, I knew how old I was. So the only way you could get somebody to not know how old they are is if they are mentally impaired, in my personal opinion.
1: Yeah. And we also know from the FOIA video, she knew how old she was. She lied to Nick initially about how old she was. She made herself 18. And then she started admitting eventually, well, this personality is this age, this one's this age, one's a little girl. My real age is, you know, 22, 23.
0: Yeah. No, totally. Dragon Approved said, try to tell a 10-year-old they're 7. They will get you. And, you know, Dee Dee was raising Gypsy to be smart from what I can see. Like, there's that famous clip of her being like a literal infant. She's like, okay, show them your phalanges and your cranium. And those are words that I know, but like, I have to think about it to know those words. You know what I mean? Like, they're not just words that you think of automatically.
1: Yeah.
0: So she knew what was up. I don't think that Dee Dee was not educating her in any way. And I don't know if this is something that's brought up in this video. I can't remember. I saw it. It's been a minute. Anyway, it doesn't matter. But Gypsy was in school at some point in time, correct?
1: Yeah, very early on.
0: I don't think it was like, you know, she was in middle school and high school or anything like that. No, uh-huh. Not like she never got put in any sort of school.
1: Yeah, in Louisiana, very early on, she was in school for a little bit. I think she might have went to a private
0: second grade, perhaps
1: Catholic school. I don't know. I can't remember.
0: Yeah. And Maria's Only Hen says that she read Harry Potter, which is true. And Harry Potter is it's a big book, you know, and yeah. I'd almost say that if she knew what her cranium and phalanges were, she was probably ahead of the other, you know, 5, 6, 7 year olds.
1: Gypsy claims she taught herself how to read by reading Harry Potter. I don't believe that for a second. No.
0: That'd be very hard. I taught myself how to read, kind of. I don't know. I remember I went to, it was like Bob's Carpet Mart or Bob's Carpet something or another. Anyway, I went in there and I looked at the floor and I saw the big Bob thing. And I was like, not even a year old. And I was like, Bob, does Bob the Tomato live here? And my parents were like, what? Bob the Tomato from VeggieTales, y'all. I don't care. If you look at my repost on TikTok, I would say like at least every like third repost something about VeggieTales that I keep seeing. People keep making these VeggieTales memes. Anyway, Mary Kel says VeggieTales mentioned. That is still, I love VeggieTales. I have deconstructed, but VeggieTales is my shit.
1: See, my TikTok cringe that I get, you know, is that I love our 80s NASCAR clips of Dale Earnhardt Sr.
0: Oh, really?
1: I'm a redneck. I am a big old hillbilly. Really? Yeah. I love NASCAR.
0: I love that for you. We have something signed by someone from NASCAR at my job. So anyway. Nice. Okay. I'm going to keep. Oh, at my church, all the counselors are dressed as VeggieTales characters. You know, something I've been seeing recently is people have been doing VeggieTales drag shows.
1: Oh my God, that's hilarious.
0: That is like my shit. Have you seen, I mean, I'm sure you know what it is, but have you ever seen VeggieTales?
1: No, I've never watched it.
0: Okay, because I know that would have been like a little bit after your time. And I know you probably weren't watching a lot of TV as a kid anyway, but
1: no TV allowed.
0: No TV allowed. But yeah, man, I'll tell you, VeggieTales is my shit. And I even think that the creator of that kind of deconstructed as well. Barbara Manatee. Yes. Sorry. Anyway, I had to go off on a little VeggieTales tangent. I'm a really easy person. If you want to get me something, just get me something VeggieTales, get me something E.T., or give me something health related, or give me something with tasteful nudity. Tasteful. And then you got me. I'm pretty easy to buy for. So anyway.
1: Allura has one of my paintings hanging up that has a lot of tasteful nudity in it.
0: I do. It's the no, I know what it is. Perpetual indulgence. What is it called again?
1: It is a portrait of, or a very small piece, a study of the Garden of Earthly Delights by Hieronymus Bosch.
0: That's what it was. I don't know what I was thinking of here. Yes.
1: You were thinking of me telling you about whenever I met the Sisters of Perpetual Indulgence drag queen troupe when I was in California.
0: Okay. Yeah. Because I've met the Sisters of Perpetual. That's what I'm thinking of. Okay.
1: Yeah.
0: I've met the Sisters. I remember I saw them at Pride last year and I was like, oh my God, look at their outfits. And they're like, thanks. And I'm like, oh. Every time I go to Pride, I try to make friends and it just doesn't work out. Anyway, that's besides the point. We're not going to talk about my problems. So I'm going to press play again, y'all.
2: Dee Dee kept falsified birth certificates, just documents shaving years off her daughter's real age. And as Gypsy grew, the number Dee Dee told the world simply stopped keeping pace with reality, which is crazy. And the number she told Gypsy wasn't much better, because since she's been force feeding her daughter medications after medications and not eating properly, eating out of a feeding tube that was surgically placed into her stomach, she was a pretty frail little girl. So it made it more believable that she was younger than what she actually was. And not to mention, Dee Dee also said that Gypsy just had the mind of a 7-year-old. And that single lie explains the childlike voice Gypsy was encouraged to use. And it kind of excused her from every adult conversation.
0: She was encouraged to use a childlike voice. What's she doing now?
1: Right. And Gypsy claimed in her memoir that the whole reason why that she had to have Dee Dee taken out was because Dee Dee wanted exploratory surgery done on her voice, to explain that voice, that high chirpy voice. And Gypsy was like, no, I like my voice. So like, her stuff that she's saying and her conclusions even go against what Gypsy herself says happened. Like, it's pro Gypsy, but like, it doesn't line up with hardly anything.
0: Yeah.
1: And I really like this girl too. I feel like she tried her best here. This is just a very layered, nuanced case. It's not an onion. It's like a cluster of onions.
0: Oh, for sure. Right here, Cosmic W17 said, what's the point of doing this if she knew she had the wrong info and took it down? I don't think she knew she had the wrong info. I don't think she did this to be malicious in any way.
1: She means, what's the point of us reacting to her if she knew she had the wrong info and took it down? We want to help her. We hope that she sees this and that she'll see like our extra information and corrections. We're not doing this just to dog her out or anything for being wrong. We hope that like she'll find the information useful.
0: Yeah, and I don't. There are only two criticisms that I have, period, about all of this. If you just look at it from her perspective and not of the perspective of someone who's been looking at this shit for 2 years straight, you know. One would be like, yeah, kind of what is the point of this video? Because I feel like she kind of goes over pretty much everything that everybody else has. So mm-hmm. I don't think there's anything. Well, I think she did it really well. I don't think there's anything particularly remarkable about the information she presents. But also, too, would be the FOIA videos went really freaking viral. And it's like, how did she do all this research on Gypsy and she didn't come across any of it?
1: I bet she just has a team that does it and presents it. She kind of does some skimming and verification. And you know, if she verified all this stuff by checking mainstream media sources after she got it from her team, it probably seemed pretty correct. But yeah, we don't have a problem with Call Me Chris. We're just trying to help her out with her information.
0: No, she seems like a really nice person. I've known who she was for probably since about the pandemic or whatever. And I'm not like a super like avid viewer of hers or anything. I've seen things here and there. But my mom's a pretty fan of her. She really enjoys her content a lot. So
1: I've never heard of her or come across her stuff, but I didn't realize she was married to Oompaville, because I do see Oompaville's documentaries sometimes. He covers things I'm interested in.
0: Yeah, I quite like Oompaville. Somebody I used to work with that I'm not like super close to, but occasionally we'll send each other memes. I'm like, you wouldn't believe. I was like, Oompaville's wife commented, or she did this whole thing. Anyway, mad props to her though. She does good. The videos are good. This video is well produced. It's well written. I am a little curious as to how some of these things weren't seen by somebody, even if it was her team, or were ignored, or maybe they were just trying to, I don't even think it was paint a narrative, but it's like, there's a lot of crazy conspiracies about a lot of different cases, and nobody ever wants to question a victim, and I don't want to question a victim. And like I said before, there's certain things that I think Gypsy might have been a victim of. Do I think that her mom was doing all the things that she says? Not really, no.
1: But, well, I think a point I've made so often, and I'll just go ahead and make again real quick, since we might have new viewers in here, since we're talking about a big channel. a point I've made really often is in Southwest Missouri, where Gypsy and Dee Dee were, it's where I'm from, where I was born and raised, where my family is. There are a lot of very, very conservative cloistered cults in Southwest Missouri. There are, and some of them are classified as religions, not cults. I'm not trying to be rude here. But some of them, like we have a very large Amish and Mennonite community. Those children grow up dressing like Lauren Ingalls Wilder. They have to go to Amish schools. They're not allowed media and stuff like that. And a lot of the things that they're deprived of have a crossover to what Gypsy was deprived of. She wasn't allowed to go to school. She wasn't allowed to dress just exactly however she wanted and things like that. And none of those kids are killing their parents.
0: No, I ran into a little Amish boy today. I didn't realize he's a little Amish boy, but he was just crawling. Mm-hmm. And like, I just saw, and I was like, oh, where are your parents? And I was like, oh, and then all of a sudden they snatched him up. I was like, man, I thought we had a runner over here.
1: Yeah. And, you know, I've shared too, it wasn't the Amish community, but I was also raised in a, you know, a very conservative cloistered environment. I had to dress like Lauren Ingalls Wilder growing up. I was homeschooled after second grade and all that. And I ran off from home at 17. I couldn't take it anymore. It was too much. It was too hard, too blah. And I just wanted to be normal. So whenever, you know, Gypsy's defenders like Bree and people like that say things like, listen, Gypsy did it because she wanted to be normal. She wanted to be a normal girl. I understand that desire deeply, but you just don't get to do murder for that. You believe and do it the proper ways. So whenever, you know, I hear this lady and other people who are brand new to the story, they start talking about, oh, you know, she had to dress this way and she wasn't allowed this and isolation and no friends and stuff. It's like, that's a lot of kids in Southwest Missouri for a lot of different reasons. Nobody is excusing, would excuse them killing their parents about it, you know?
0: I would totally agree. I would totally agree.
1: And so, whenever we went to CrimeCon in 2025 in Denver, I talked to Mike King. Mike King is one of the detectives that helped take down Warren Jeffs, the FLDS, Fundamentalist Latter-day Saints polygamous group that was marrying 40 and 50, 11, 12, 13 year old girls to 80 year old men, like just tons of them and all this stuff, child marriage and crazy. And I asked Mike King, I was like, is there any documented incident of any FLDS child murdering their parents to get away? And he said, no, don't know of a single one.
0: Yeah. If the FLDS or the LDS or anything cult related is something that you might be interested in, we have a few different interviews. One even from a couple of weeks ago from someone who goes by Culty Steph. She's somebody who has been involved in the JITverse. I'm not going to expose her name on here, not because it's a secret, but because she said she's a little embarrassed of it or whatever. But somebody you guys have probably, some of you guys have probably interacted with and whatnot, but she talks a little bit about that. And she also did a interview with Jaden Jeffs about a couple months ago, who is Warren Jeffs' son, or at least one of Warren Jeffs' sons. But yeah, like you said, it's very interesting. There's nobody else who's an MVP survivor or somebody who's from the FLDS or any of these other niche groups that have really done the same thing. And one of the people that Gypsy really latched onto in prison was Amelia Byrd, somebody who
1: did a very similar crime. And whenever Gypsy got out of prison and started advocating, her advocacy for MBP was basically her awkwardly reading off a Wikipedia definition of it and being like, if you see something, say something kind of thing. The only advocacy she ever attempted to do where it seemed like she really gave a shit and was actually energetically into it and cared was when she advocated to get Amelia Byrd out of prison for the exact same crime.
0: which basically advocated like once or twice for Emilia, then never brought it up again. From what I understand, I don't believe that they're on good terms at the moment.
1: Oh, really? I heard they were a few months ago, but have they fell out again?
0: Maybe they just had a falling out a while ago and maybe they got back together. I don't know. No, I'm not going to pretend like I'm up to date on all of the drama because I really am not. Yeah. But I know at least at one point they're kind of having issues, and that Amelia's girlfriend at the time, was it Zora? Zara?
1: Mm-hmm.
0: She said that Emilia kind of accused Gypsy of stealing parts of her story.
1: I remember that.
0: And I don't recall what parts it was, but that's just what was said.
1: Yeah.
0: So with this video, when I moved my mouse pad, it accidentally switched, I think, maybe to another video. So it might be cutting things out.
1: Okay.
0: Let me go back real quick.
2: Needed surgery she didn't need.
0: This is 9 minutes. I'm going to go to about right here and see what it says.
2: It's monitored, and the internet, when it existed at the house at all, was completely supervised. So the
0: which I already have something to say was completely supervised. Hold on. I'm going to back up a little bit and let her say that, and then I'll, because I have some thoughts about that.
1: Number let her DD say that with her full chest. Okay.
0: Yeah. And again, we're not making fun of Chris, you know?
1: It's no, we're not. We're totally cool with Chris. It's just, yeah. Some of the information is a little bit, girl, come on. Like, let
2: simply
1: us help you.
2: Stopped keeping
0: for sure
2: pace with reality, which is crazy. And the number she told Gypsy wasn't much better, because since she's been force feeding her daughter medications after medications and not eating properly, eating out of a feeding tube that was surgically placed into her stomach, she was a pretty frail little girl. So it made it more believable that she was younger than what she actually was. And not
0: also, for the record, I looked more frail at 20 than she looked at the time of her arrest.
2: To mention, yeah. Didi also said that Gypsy just had the mind of a 7-year-old. And that single lie explains the childlike voice Gypsy was encouraged to use. And it kind of excused her from every adult conversation. And most importantly, it meant no one ever needed to ask Gypsy anything, because her mother would do the talking. So at doctor's appointments, Dee Dee sat beside her daughter and held her hand. And to everyone in the room, it looked like comfort, but Gypsy would later describe what it actually was. And that was just a signal, like a squeeze of the hand meant to stay quiet, shut up, and that I'll answer. So the control ran through every hour of her life, her food, what she ate, whether she ate, and her appearance, the clothes, the shaved head, the weight, her social world. Gypsy basically was allowed to have no friends, and there was no school, as we've talked about, past the second grade, and no job, no mail she could even open herself, and the phone was monitored.
0: No mail she could open up herself? What about the mail that was found like a mile or two?
1: Gypsy totally stole Dee Dee's mail, and she also intercepted Facebook messages from Dan's mom and his girlfriends and stuff like that to Dee Dee, deleting them so Dee Dee wouldn't see him. Like, oh, Chris, like,
0: it's proven, y'all, like documented FOIA stuff. So, you know, Murray Kell said something. I think the act ended up spreading this narrative like wildfire, which is exactly true. Like I said, my ex-boyfriend,
1: I've never seen the act.
0: You know, my mom and I started watching it again, like a few weeks ago. We didn't finish it, but it's like looking at it with this set of eyes, it's like hilariously overdramatic. Like, I knew it was a little overdramatic at the time. Like, I'm like, oh, you know, I mean, it's a dramatization. And especially after I remember sitting on the couch. And I was reading this article to my ex-boyfriend, and I was like, oh my goodness, you know, I just read this thing here, and it says that Gypsy's family is really disappointed in the act, but thank goodness they found this, you know, independent producer who's going to treat them right, who's going to do their story the right way, which,
2: boy,
0: boy, did I not know the shit I was going to get myself into a few years later. So anyway, yeah, I knew it was a little dramatic, but I didn't think that it was like that bad. But I would recommend that if you have Hulu, only if you already have Hulu, just, you know, give at least a couple episodes a watch. And I don't know if you'll even be able to get through the whole thing. It's kind of funny. So anyway,
1: maybe I'll do a live stream and be like, okay, we can all hit, I can't show it, we can all hit play at the same time and laugh at it together in the chat.
0: True. Or you could get like a Patreon or something. I don't know if they limit what you're able to do on Patreon like that, like they would on YouTube, but maybe you can
1: just gotcha.
0: A watch party. But yeah, no, I feel you. It's very, very interesting. So I'm gonna press play again. We're only on clip 2 out of like 4 or 5.
1: Oh no. We're talking too much.
0: No, but I mean, it's good though. We're only talking about, you know, what we're supposed to do, you know, like clarify the issues. So anyway,
2: and the internet, when it existed at the house at all, was completely supervised. So the
0: which another thing, y'all, unfortunately in these FOIA videos, there were videos that were sent that were not supposed to be sent. Okay. There are 45 minute long videos of Gypsy in the middle of her living room with no hoard, by the way, and no blockage on the windows, a lot of light coming through. She's completely nude for 45 minutes. What is Dee Dee doing?
1: Supervision was minimal.
0: There are videos of her touching herself in Dee Dee's bed. Okay. I don't know what to say. I don't know what to say. And I understand, like, my parents, they went through my phone. Last time I got my phone taken was at the age of 19. Okay. They were going through my, that's a whole nother story. Anyway. So my parents were going through my phone. They were paying attention to stuff. Okay. And there were still things that I did that they didn't know about. But I sure as hell was not naked in the middle of my living room for 45 minutes. Okay. I tried to sell feet pics when I was like 19 and my parents found my account just there and they recognized the background of my room. You know what I mean? Like they know what's going on, you know, like, and they were people that were on top of me and they still didn't know everything. So again, there's certain things that you can get away with that your parents won't know, but not in this regard, not the way that they describe Dee Dee's watchful eye, I suppose.
1: Yeah, so. Everybody believed that Gypsy didn't have a single thought to herself. And No. The FOIAs show so much different.
0: Yeah, absolutely. So I'm gonna go again.
2: World outside was just sealed off from Gypsy. And I think a question a lot of people ask about this case is like, how didn't Gypsy know? And I feel like the answer is pretty simple in that she was just brainwashed, but also that she obviously knew at some point. And then that's what made the rest. So
0: I know that Dee Dee knew at least by 2011.
2: So effective, because Gypsy knew she could walk because she did it inside the house when.
0: And again, I forgot, we're operating like nobody knows what's going on and we're just completely new to the story or whatever. But 2011 is when, in the video with the pink dress, she clarifies telling Nick that she can walk and that her mom has known about it since at least 2011. When did she say that she caught her? I don't remember. Like, she said that
1: she had a seizure and was in the hospital for 6 months, and they told her that a paralysis was permanent, but it was temporary, and she didn't tell her mom when she got feeling back in her legs because she was afraid her mom wouldn't love her as much. So I don't necessarily believe all that's 100% true, but I do think that Gypsy was malingering with her own health conditions.
0: Yes, that's definitely what it seems like. Okay.
2: No one else was watching, and she knew she could eat solid food, but the leukemia and the chromosomal disorder, she had no way to test those against reality. So she knew she could do some things, but she didn't know she wasn't sick. So she's probably just like, oh, well, mom knows best, you know, and you're just a kid. Yeah, you don't know any better. And years later, in her ebook released, Gypsy described her role in her mother's production in the language of show business. The press interviews, the charity events, Dee Dee did the talking while Gypsy waited. Just
1: can you pause for a second?
2: Just waiting for a cue. Like a
0: No, I'm just playing.
1: Sorry. Soul and Beauty, we're 2 hours into our live stream, but we're probably only what, like 15, 20 minutes into her?
0: We're about 20-ish minutes into her.
1: Yeah, because we've been talking a lot because we get annoyed and start saying stuff. We're not annoyed with her herself. We like her. We want to help her. We're just annoyed with the information and the mainstream media narrative.
0: Yeah. And the fact that, again, like, even if it was just her team, it's like, how did they not find at least one or two of the FOIAs or a little bit of something?
1: Or even like the stuff that parts of the story that she's saying that even Gypsy herself contradicted in her 2024 memoir. Like,
0: yeah,
1: that's not even going deep into, you know, a smaller channels, but like, you know, if you're just doing mainstream media sources, you think you would look at what Gypsy herself put out in her memoir. Anyway, it's just strange.
0: Yeah. Okay. I'll press play again.
2: Stage mother. Dee Dee fed her daughter lines like, it's a dream come true and my mom is my best friend. And through that script, Gypsy wrote, her mother could finally taste the fame she'd always wanted. Because whatever movie was playing in Dee Dee's mind, Gypsy was never the star of it. As we know, she was just the prop. So in August of 2005, Hurricane Katrina tore into the Gulf Coast, and over 1,000 people died, and hundreds of thousands more lost everything. It was one of the worst disasters in American history. But for Dee Dee Blanchard, it was an opportunity. And in the chaos of the evacuation, Dee Dee and Gypsy surfaced at a shelter.
0: I'm putting on 2x speed, just so we can try and get through some of this. Is that cool? Okay.
1: Yeah, no problem.
0: If anyone can't follow it, let me know, and I'll slow it down for y'all.
2: Where the story practically told itself, you know, the single mother and a wheelchair-bound, chronically ill daughter washed out of their home with nothing but each other.
1: Dee Dee, can you do 1.75? It is kind of hard to understand her words a little bit.
0: Is that an option? 5, but I'll do 1.25. Sorry, there is no 1.75.
1: Or even 1.5 might be better.
0: Let's try.
2: And with it, she said, every single one of Gypsy's medical records. So every.
0: Can you understand that, or should I go a little slower? Okay.
1: No, I think we get that.
0: Sorry, y'all. I'm not trying to be annoying. I'm just trying to get through a little bit of this because, oopsie, we talk.
2: Every specialist Gypsy had ever seen, every test that had come back clean, every note from a doctor who might have raised an eyebrow, all of it was now gone in an act of God that no one could question and what Dee Dee thought no one could check. So whatever came next, there would only be one source for Gypsy Rose Blanchard's medical history, and that would be Dee Dee. So the pair would eventually make their way north to Missouri, first to the small town of Aurora and then to Springfield, Missouri. And Springfield did what good communities do for a storm refugee and her dying little girl, and they embraced them. And in 2008, Habitat for Humanity built them a home of their own, and it was this little pink house on West Volunteer Way. Now volunteers put it up with donated labor and donated materials, and they built it for Gypsy. There was a wheelchair ramp out front, everything on one level, even a hot tub, because Dee Dee said warm water soothed her daughter's aching muscles. Dee Dee just wanted a hot tub, BBH. And the generosity kept coming. And in 2007, the Olay Foundation, a national charity supporting people who genuinely cannot eat without feeding tubes, named Gypsy Rose its Child of the Year. So she was held up as a symbol of the very community the foundation exists to serve. Not to mention the trips to Disney World. There was a wish trip as early as 2001 back in Louisiana, and more after the move, courtesy of charities built to give dying children one perfect memory. And there were newspaper features and fundraisers and free flights, backstage passes, celebrity meet and greets. And obviously none of these organizations did anything wrong. They didn't know any better. It was just Dee Dee taking advantage of her quote unquote sick daughter. So by her late teens, Gypsy Rose Blanchard was one of the most beloved sick children in Southern Missouri. But in reality, she'd never really been sick a day in her life. But obviously the story Dee Dee had built was never actually airtight. The system did come close to catching her more than once. And in 2007, Dee Dee brought Gypsy to a new specialist in Springfield, a pediatric neurologist named Dr. Bernardo Flasterstein. And on paper, it was just a routine visit, but it did not go the way Dee Dee had planned. And Flasterstein reviewed Gypsy's case, this teenager with muscular dystrophy confined to a wheelchair for years, and something just didn't add up. The MRIs were normal, and the blood work was normal, so everywhere this disease should have left some fingerprints, there was just nothing. So he tried something really simple, and he just asked Gypsy to stand. And she did, out of the wheelchair on her own with no assistance. And then he noticed something that in a genuinely wheelchair-bound patient should have been impossible. And that is that Gypsy's legs were not atrophied. A person who truly cannot walk, whose muscles have gone unused for years, have visibly wasted legs. It's unavoidable. And Gypsy's leg muscles were normal. So to a neurologist, that's not a subtle clue. That is a giant red flag. So Flasterstein dug deeper and he did what apparently no one in Missouri had done before. He just picked up the phone and called Gypsy's former providers in New Orleans. Because remember the records that were supposedly destroyed in Katrina? Yeah, well, they weren't. They weren't. Actually, they existed. And they showed that years earlier, Gypsy's muscle biopsy, the definitive test for muscular dystrophy, had come back negative. So the disease at the center of Gypsy's entire medical identity had been ruled out.
1: Can you pause paper,
2: before the storm, and in a letter to...
0: Yes. What's that?
1: Okay, so she says Flasterstein does what no one else has ever done in Missouri, but Flasterstein wasn't the one who sent DFS there, was he?
0: I'd be lying if I said that
1: Or was he?
0: I couldn't remember.
1: Okay, it might not matter. Go ahead.
0: Yeah, sorry. I wish I knew, but
1: no problem.
0: Not always.
2: Gypsy's primary care doctor, later obtained by ABC News, Flasterstein wrote it out in black and white, and he said he believed the mother suffered from Munchausen's by.
0: Also, real quick, Cherokee girl, I'm not saying that I believe the story about the cow tongue, but a cow tongue can't fit into a standard mason jar. But I do have a mason jar at my home that it could fit into. Now, again, I don't buy the story, but I don't know, just to play devil's advocate.
1: I think Gypsy made up that story, but it wouldn't be crazy for Dee Dee to try some voodoo, because in Louisiana, voodoo is not looked upon as it is anywhere else. Most people who are Christians do a little voodoo in Louisiana.
0: I watched a video where it was kind of talking about how most of the Western world's view of voodoo is kind of based off of like racism from way back in the day, where they were just trying to kind of ostracize different people of different cultures. And I didn't, you know, research enough of it to know all the ins and outs and stuff, but.
1: Oh, I did deep research. I go talk to the priestesses in New Orleans.
0: Yeah, but it seems like a lot of that stuff is just kind of rooted from racism and not an understanding of other cultures, rather than it actually being something like evil. Again, but from my little limited.
1: And also, in a cow tongue, absolutely would not, in any kind of hoodoo or voodoo context, stop a relationship or stop love. A cow tongue in that context is to stop communication.
0: Yeah. Yeah. It's a different thing than the spell that she...
1: Which is a thing that Gypsy was intentionally doing herself by deleting incoming messages to Dee Dee from Dan's mom and other people on her Facebook Messenger. So, yeah. If anybody was trying to stop communication.
0: No kidding. Okay, we're going to try again.
2: Proxy. So he had solved it in 2007. And Gypsy Rose at that point was 15 years old, though obviously she didn't know that. So one doctor in Springfield, Missouri had the entire con figured out, but then nothing happened. Flasterstein never reported his suspicions to social services, and he would later say he'd been warned by previous doctors to handle this family delicately, and that he doubted anyone, including law enforcement, would take his word over a devoted, beloved mother. Because they're like famous in Springfield, she didn't need surgery. Who am I to?
0: That's another thing that she said real quick, is that they were famous in Springfield. Now, I know your view might be a little bit skewed because you literally had family that were like super close to them in Aurora. So obviously you were hearing about them and stuff. I want to say it might have been Nancy from the Toll podcast that said, yeah, we knew who Gypsy was, but like local celebrities kind of like, I don't know, kind of pumping.
1: Yeah, that's I mean, you know, celebrity is a strong word. At the same time, like, you know, when somebody's always on going to things where the news is and stuff like that, like, but like you said, my perspective might be skewed because I had friends who knew them. So because of that, anytime, you know, Dee Dee would post something public on Facebook when they were doing this or got interviewed for this or whatever, I would see it shared because I was friends with people who were friends with them who were sharing it. So it might have been more in my face a little more than other people.
0: Yeah, that's why I'm like, Not that I don't trust your judgment or whatever you have to say about it, but it's like, you know, you were also around people that were like actively putting themselves in their way or vice versa.
1: Yeah.
0: You know? So it's like, obviously you'd see it a little bit more than the average bear. So I'm going to go to the next video now.
2: Or lose Gypsy Rose. So, you know, which one was it? A predator who found a captive girl, or a captive girl who found someone she could finally control the way she was controlled by her own mother? And everything that happens next depends on that question, right? So by late 2014, the roleplay and the romance and...
0: Sounds like it skipped something.
2: Who am I to say? Indeed.
1: It kind of did.
0: Let me go here. That's why I said earlier, it didn't look like it was as long as the video that I watched. So let me press on.
1: Just to answer a comment real quick, someone, Glam Mums Backup says, sorry, just joined. Is this video still up or is it the one Chris took down? This is the one Chris took down. We were able to find where somebody clipped it.
0: Yes, and it might not be the entire video. So I'm going to put on what I can and we'll go from there.
2: He, for her part, did what she always did when someone got too close and she just badmouthed the doctor to everyone.
0: Oh, shoot. This is the right one.
2: Who am I to say? And Dee Dee. For her part, did what she always did when someone got too close, and she just badmouthed the doctor to everyone who'd listen, and simply never brought Gypsy back. So that window closed, and then 2 years later in 2009, it would open again, and someone, to this day, no one knows who, called in an anonymous tip, and there were concerns about a mother and daughter at the Pink House. And this time, it wasn't a doctor's hunch, it was an official report, and it put two caseworkers on Dee Dee Blanchard's doorstep. So a state agency was physically inside the house. So the caseworkers would ask their questions to Dee Dee, and Dee Dee would answer every single one of them. Remember, she's, you know, a trained nurse. She knows how to manipulate, and she knows the lingo, and she knows, you know, how to tell the story and make it look true. So they would believe her and they would leave and there would be no follow-up and the case would be closed. So two times Gypsy could have been saved from her mother, but the system failed her. And by her late teens, Gypsy Rose had begun to understand not everything, but enough to know that what her mother told.
0: Yes.
1: So this is something I've been planning to do a video about pretty soon, but I've just been so exhausted lately. Like, about all I can do is go live. I just don't have the energy to edit right now.
0: I get it. But
1: Gypsy didn't want to be saved from her mom. She wanted to be white knighted, saviored out to, as Fancy Maselli loved to say, someone with a D. You know, you've read about the white knight. You know, people say that in online arguments sometimes, like, why are you white knighting and stuff, or the savior syndrome. She didn't want help the way normal people understand the word help, and definitely not within the context of what you would think of a person being physically or medically abused by their parent. She wanted help in the sense of a white knight with a big D. Mother of Cats 1515. We know she listened to everyone and took it down immediately. We agree. She's wonderful. We like her a lot. We are trying to help her out here by correcting things and giving more information. We hope she'll see this and be able to get the help.
0: Absolutely. None of this is critical. It's just trying to help. And even if Chris doesn't see it herself, maybe somebody will and they'll come away with more information. And again, I've said this like two or three times in this stream already, but we don't know every single thing that happened here. We're just speaking from what we know from the FOIAs and from Gypsy's own mouth. They seem to contradict a lot. So, okay.
2: Told the world about her body didn't match what her body told her, and enough to want desperately a way out. And the only window Gypsy really had to the outside world was, it was really small, and those were really just fan conventions, because Dee Dee had been taking her to science fiction and fantasy events for years. And it sounds kind of strange until you realize how perfect those spaces were for the con. Crowds full of costumes and wheelchairs and people of every kind, where a small bald girl drew no stares at all. So Dee Dee could play the devoted mother in public, but conventions are also full of people, and people talk to each other, who would have thunk? And in February of 2011, at a convention called VisionCon, Gypsy slipped her mother's leash, because she'd been secretly talking to a man she met online, a man named Dan, who was 20 years her senior. And at the convention, she got away long enough to end up in his hotel room. And then Dee Dee found them. And what she did next tells you everything about how deep this deception ran. She produced paperwork, a birth certificate, showing that Gypsy was a minor, a child, and she threatened to call the police on Dan, and the situation dissolved on the spot. But the document was falsified.
0: Did she show a birth certificate? Is that a thing? I feel like I've heard people say
1: I
0: that.
1: don't remember ever hearing that part before. I thought I heard she just told him. I don't know. I might be wrong.
0: I could be wrong too, but yeah. How do you fake a birth certificate? I mean, I'm sure it's possible.
1: Well, what I heard was,
0: Thing too.
1: and I think I heard this from, it wasn't from reliable sources, but Rod, Christie, and Gypsy's story is Dee Dee had that job for a little while where she was helped restore pictures on the computer, photoshopping and restoring. And they said she was photoshopping the date, the birth date, basically on birth certificates and reprinting them. Now that stuff is usually printed on specific paper and has like seals pressed into them and stuff. I don't know if I believe this. And plus, and I think in the medical records that Fancy put out, didn't they have the right dates? Wasn't the wrong birth dates mainly to things like churches, charities, things like that?
0: I know at least her Medicaid card had the correct date. At
1: Yeah.
0: least. I'm sure
1: I
0: most
1: don't think
0: people
1: there was
0: had
1: a lot of actual scamming of the system with official documents with a birth date and stuff like that. I think that if that happened, it was more for like, local charity stuff, wanting to get Gypsy in as still a child or teenager.
0: I 100% believe that she lied to the public. Do I think she lied to the doctors, at least as far as the things that you can't really lie about very easily and get away with it? No. Do I think, I think that she probably told all the neighbors and the friends and maybe even the TV, that Gypsy was whatever age she was saying she was, but, or going through certain treatments, but I don't think she was really able to pull the wool over most of the doctor's eyes like that or any of them.
1: Yeah, and I mean, whenever it comes to, the charities and stuff like that, I mainly say that because I know I saw I think it's been put behind a paywall now, but there was some news stuff from right after Dee Dee's murder. One of her neighbors was kind of like crying in an interview. She was like, "I don't understand. I just gave Dee Dee money a couple weeks ago because she said she couldn't wasn't going to be able to pay her light bill, her electric bill, and she didn't know what she was going to do. And now that she's been murdered and found, it turns out there was stacks of cash in there, thousands of dollars. I don't understand. And that could be, more of like a mental trauma thing, but I do not believe that Dee Dee had the capability to create documents that any official agency was going to accept, forged documents. I don't.
0: No, I don't believe that either. They're very thorough. Very thorough. Okay.
2: One of the several versions of Gypsy's age that Dee Dee kept in her arsenal. But in the fallout of the VisionCon incident, Gypsy got hold of something she had never actually been allowed to see, and that was the truth about her own age. She wasn't a teenager. At this point, she was actually 19 years old, a legal adult. So she's finding out that her mother had stolen years from her, and Gypsy finally knew it. And the punishment she got from the VisionCon incident was horrible because Dee Dee actually physically beat her and destroyed her phone and computer with a hammer. And for roughly 2 weeks, Gypsy says.
0: That's what she says, but she never mentions it to Nick. In any of the videos and photos, you don't see her all bruised up like that. Again, I'm not trying to say
1: Yeah.
0: it's impossible. Who knows? But it just doesn't seem to be backed up by any evidence. The only evidence
1: Yeah.
0: seems to be her own words after the crime.
1: Glam's mom's backup says, "I think Dee Dee was stockpiling cash and determined not to touch it in case of another disaster trauma response." I agree. That's a better way of wording what I was trying to say earlier. It's not good, it's not good to ask people for money when you have a stockpile kind of thing. But knowing that she was thrown out of the family home and suddenly with a small child and homeless trying to figure out where to be, and then once again lost everything in Katrina whenever their Slidell apartment was hit, even though they were already in Covington, I could definitely see a mental issue come in there with hoarding and trauma, not only of like meds and food, but cash. Like I said, it's not okay. It's not good, but.
0: I still think I think she was a little scammy towards her peers. I don't think
1: That
0: she,
1: may be, but.
0: you know, but I also agree that that's probably the stockpiling is probably a thing she was doing with the medicine, with the money, with the everything, you know, probably a trauma response. You know, a lot of bad actions that people do are trauma responses in some way, shape or form.
1: That is true. It doesn't make them good or okay, but it helps us understand a little more like what the hell happened there.
0: For sure.
2: Her mother chained her to the bed. And then Gypsy says,
0: which also never brought up until after the fact, and no bruises, no nothing.
1: And well, and at least
0: somebody to murder mom.
1: At least one of the incidents where Gypsy claimed that Dee Dee locked her up in the shed. Sorry, I'm hiccuping a little bit. At least one of those incidences, once we got access to her Facebook documents, I was able to see that she posted on her Emma Rose account during the night on the night that she claimed she was locked in the shed in the cold.
0: Yeah.
1: After the Cinderella movie.
0: Also, Kung Fu Panda, Slidell just makes me think of Tofia Chu, if anyone.

0: And broad daylight.
1: One video. I mean, there's multiple videos in broad daylight, and not even just like explicit visually or anything, but just so many times when she's just recording and she's on her phone and she's doing all kinds of stuff.
0: Fully dressed up in a prom dress. Like,
1: yeah. And you know, the thing about the baby clothes and stuff, the baby clothes, like, her mom never found. She's paying attention to everything she does and everywhere she goes and every, you know, she never saw the baby.
0: There's no way.
1: Yeah.
2: She built secret accounts, secret profiles, a hidden second life in text. And in that life, she was none of the things that the world believed. She wasn't disabled and she wasn't a child. And she wasn't a prop to anybody's story. She was just like a regular woman, because she's a woman at this point. And in 2012, on a Christian dating website, she met someone else who wanted to be someone else. And his name was Nicholas Godijon. And he was in his early 20s living in Big Bend, Wisconsin. And he was a soft-spoken religious young man, at least on his profile. But the reality was a lot more complicated. Now, Godijon was on the autism spectrum, diagnosed with what was called Asperger's syndrome at the time. And psychological evaluations would later document an IQ in the low 80s. And a young man with significant cognitive and social vulnerabilities. And he had a brush with the law already, and it was an indecency arrest at a fast food restaurant. And beneath the polite church-going exterior, he spent time in darker corners of the internet, drawn to violent content and communities his profile never hinted at. So two invisible people basically just found each other. And for the next 2.5 years, almost entirely in secret, they built a world of their own together. And Gypsy told him the truth, and Nicholas Godijon became one of the only human beings on Earth who knew it. He knew about the wheelchair that she didn't need, the diseases that she didn't have, and the mother who would never, ever, ever, ever let her go. And their online world went beyond confession into fantasy, like elaborate constant roleplay. And they created characters together, personas they'd slip into for hours. And some of it was romance, but some of it was much darker. And this is where the story kind of splits in two, because what happened inside the relationship depends entirely on who's telling it. Because in one version, Gypsy is completely innocent, a sheltered abuse victim who found her first love and a man who steered their fantasy life toward violence. But there is another version, and it comes from sworn testimony. Because at Godijon's later court proceedings, a psychologist testified about a persona Gypsy used with him. A character called Demona. And in videos and messages, the psychologist said Gypsy as Demona called Godijon her slave, gave him orders, spelled out consequences if he disobeyed, including...
1: Which, she continued that in prison. And personally, I am not going to be mad at a prisoner for doing what you'd expect them to do by having pay pigs in prison and conning men. I don't have an issue with that in itself. However, I do have an issue with the fact that she acts like she's this changed person, that all this stuff helped her grow, and how prison was like, you know, this time for growth and change. And all the way up until right before she got released from prison, she has these pay pigs that she's having this master-slave dynamic with. And also, Chris brings up something about, you know, under testimony, under oath or whatever. Under oath, it's admitted that from Dan Glidewell that Gypsy introduced him to some aspects of BDSM as well.
0: Now, I kind of do have an issue with the fact that prison didn't provide any method of change to her, in the context that what Gypsy was doing before the murder was what she seemed to pretty much enjoy. She just wanted Dee Dee out of the way to do more of that, which is make videos in her house and, you know, have relationships online. She continued that in prison through the whole, you know, pay pig thing and the video chats and stuff that she got in trouble with. And then immediately continued doing the same thing when she got out. And so the method by which she orchestrated and planned the murder and reeled in her tool, Nicholas Godijon, to do the murder, like, that method was never restricted from her via prison.
1: I 100% agree with the fact that something probably in theory should have been done, and that it sucks that she was able to continue the same patterns of behavior before, during, and after prison. Mm-hmm. And I'm all for prison reform, 100%. But as it currently stands, and unfortunately, as I feel like it'll probably stand for quite some time, if not indefinitely, is that prison isn't really about the rehabilitation. They're just kind of, it's a place to store all of the bad people that have done bad things, and they all get kind of classified together, even though some people murder their mother and some people just did drugs, you know?

0: Yeah. And you know, in addition to that is I don't know what the good answer is to that. I mean, obviously it would be great if every punishment via prison in the court was tailored to the crime and the person. That's just not possible with the volume of population that we have. Like, it's not realistic. But morally speaking, yeah, there was never really a consequence in the sense that what she enjoyed doing wasn't restricted from her in prison.
1: Yeah, no. And then it's like, while on paper, yeah, that'd be great if like she wasn't able to do that same thing. But also it's like, okay, well, prisoners still deserve some rights and they should be able to talk to their friends, their family, whatever. And it's like, yeah, I don't know.
0: Yeah,
1: It's so complicated.
0: that's where I do get tripped up because free speech is very important to me. And whenever I say, you know, a consequence tailored to each prisoner's individual act, for a crime like Gypsy's, where she used her free speech and she used internet access and online communication to literally orchestrate a murder. Well, it seems like possibly the only way to actually give a fitting punishment for that would be to restrict that free speech. But that's not a thing we do in America. And I don't want to start doing that in America. Free speech is important. So I don't really know what the good answer is. I can just see that it's a problem. You know what I
1: Well,
0: mean?
1: I'm with you, man. There's a lot of things in life I feel that way about. It's like, ah, I hate
0: Yeah.
1: that this happens and that happens, and it's like, but even the sorry, I started choking on my own spit. But even so, it's like, yeah, it'd be great also if like there could be individual programs tailored to each person's individual crimes and their individual needs, but you know,
0: Yeah.
1: the staffing and the pay for people that aren't
0: The
1: professionals.
0: reality just isn't
1: It's just,
0: there, you know,
1: yeah.
0: like
1: So
0: great ideas,
1: in
0: great
1: an ideal
0: ideals,
1: world, but
0: great
1: also in
0: goals.
1: an ideal world, you wouldn't even need a,
0: Yeah.
1: you know what I mean? So it's kind of like, I don't know what the answer is. I agree.
0: Yeah, same.
1: Okay, I'm gonna press play again.
2: Losing her forever. And the psychologist's conclusion was pretty chilling. And that was that the instructions, repeated over months to a cognitively vulnerable man, had effectively programmed him. And programmed him specifically to believe he had a binary choice. And that was to kill Dee Dee Blanchard or lose Gypsy Rose. So, you know, which one was it? A predator who found a captive girl or a captive girl who found someone she could finally control the way she was controlled by her own mother? And everything that happens next depends on that question, right? So by late 2014, the roleplay and the romance and the desperation had become this ugly monster. Gypsy was 23 years old, and she had tried running away twice. She had tried fighting back once, but nothing had worked. But somewhere in those late night conversations, the last option stopped being unthinkable, and it started to become a plan. So in March 2015, after nearly 3 years of secret messages, Gypsy Rose and
0: Pause.
2: Nicholas Gottesjean decided it was time to meet.
1: What's that?
0: It didn't suddenly become unthinkable and become a plan in 2014. In 2014, I think it was like mid-2014. I want to say June or July, but I'd have to verify that. But around that time was when Nick messages Allie and he's like, Gypsy changed her mind. And Allie's like, oh, about killing her mom. And he's like, yeah, we're going to try another thing first. So, like, that plan had been in place for a bit. 2014, they backed off it for a bit and then come back to it. You know, like, it seems like she is under the impression that it just happened that year. I'm not sure about that. Don't know if it happened for sure in 2013 or maybe at the beginning of 2014, but like, yeah, it had been going on for a bit longer than most people realize is really my only point there.
1: Also, I see this comment here by Dragon Approved, and it says the parole board could have stopped it if they looked at her prison records. Well, actually, that's not really true either, because I don't remember the exact number, but in Missouri, if you're a first-time offender, you really can only serve a certain percentage of your prison sentence and then they let you go. Like, you can't just, I mean, and even if she would have stayed, you know, until the end, it would have only been what, like a year and a half, 2 years left that she had. I mean, the parole board has something to do with the plea deal that she got, you know. once that happened, it was just kind of a done deal as far as when she got out.
0: Yeah, right? It definitely is. It's crappy that 85%, like, that just seems so weird to me. Everything about our justice system is about saving money. The plea deals are about saving money on trials. The 85% is about saving money on prison costs and blah, blah, blah. And it's like, where is justice?
1: No such thing. Really, generally.
0: Apparently not, no.
1: It's not. So. Okay.
2: But nothing in Gypsy's life happened without her mother, right? So the meeting itself had to be a con itself. And the plan was laid out in Gypsy's own memoir. And that was that she and Dee Dee were already going to the movies, Disney's live-action Cinderella. And Gypsy secretly mailed Godeschon money for a bus ticket from Wisconsin, and that money was taken from Dee Dee. And he would simply be there in the theater, a stranger to what Dee Dee knows. And Gypsy would engineer a meet-cute right under her mother's nose. A chance encounter Dee Dee could watch happen with her own eyes and never suspect it had been scripted for months. Even the costumes were part of it. Gypsy came dressed as Cinderella, and Godeschon came as Prince Charming. And Gypsy had said herself that, in her mind, this was fairy tale. She found her Prince Charming, which made her mother the villain. But the meet-cute, for the record, didn't fool Dee Dee. She watched the stranger orbit her daughter, and her suspicion flared almost immediately, and she pulled Gypsy away, and the day nearly collapsed. But at some point, briefly, the two managed to slip off unsupervised, and according to Godeschon's later police interview, they had sat in the theater bathroom while Dee Dee sat in the dark watching the movie. So they had been in the same room for only one afternoon, and they would see each other in person exactly one more time before everything ended. And this meeting was only one branch of a decision tree, if you will. And on the stand, Gypsy would testify that she had plans A, B, and C to be with Nicholas Godeschon. And she testified.
1: Okay.
2: Or lose Gypsy Rose. So, you know, which one was it? A predator who found a captive girl, or a captive girl who found someone she could finally control?
1: Feels like that's repeating something.
0: Yeah, I think there's an overlap in the recording. We have heard some of that, if you can scroll a bit ahead.
1: I'm going to stop right there.
2: Or was it a terrified prisoner so desperate for daylight that she'd become her mother's daughter? A planner, a manipulator, a producer of her own show. And both readings fit the evidence. But what's certain is that by early June 2015, the talking was over. And Gypsy had unlocked money from Dee Dee's stash. And Godeschon had a bus route and instructions. And there was a list. Short, practical, horrifying in its ordinariness. Gloves, a knife, duct tape. And all that remained was for him to arrive. So in the second week of June 2015, Nicholas Godeschon boarded a Greyhound bus in Wisconsin and rode it 700 miles south to Springfield, Missouri. And accounts differ slightly on...
1: Real quick, Soul and Beauty asked, don't they get good time in Missouri? Yes, they do. And I actually think that they kept Gypsy, like, literally as long as they physically possibly could. Like, good time aside, all that stuff. Like, I think they kind of... kept her as long as they legally could keep her.
2: The exact day he arrived, some records point to June 8th or 9th, with Godeschon holed up waiting at a local motel, and others have him arriving on June 10th itself, reaching the neighborhood while Gypsy and Dee Dee were out at the doctor's appointment. But what no account disputes is why he had come, or what he was carrying out of that plan. And that was gloves, duct tape, and instructions. Now, the knife, Gypsy had bought herself. What makes June 9th so hard to hear about is how normal it was. And that day, mother and daughter just ran errands.
1: Oh, I'm wrong. Into the Weeds podcast. My mother, she was listening in, she said they don't have good time in Missouri. Whoopsie daisy. I guess I was wrong. If they did, my cousin would probably be out by now. She does so much. It's not even funny.
2: A trip to the doctor, a stop at the Dollar General, and in the evening, they argued, then made up, the way they always did. And then Dee Dee and Gypsy Rose spent their last night as mother and daughter doing something almost unbearably ordinary, and they just painted each other's nails. And Gypsy would later recall the last words her mother ever said to her, and as Dee Dee relaxed into sleep, she said, I'm starting to feel more relaxed. Don't hurt me. Ugh. Dee Dee said things like this when her arthritis was acting up, and by Gypsy's account, it was about her sore hands and nothing more. She had no idea what was about to happen, but it's the kind of sentence that once you know what happens next, you just never forget. And then sometime after midnight, into the early morning hours of June 10th, the house went quiet, and Dee Dee was asleep in her bedroom. And Gypsy unlocked the front door, and Nicholas Godeschon stepped inside that little pink house that Habitat volunteers had built, and Gypsy handed him the gloves, the duct tape, and the knife, and then she did what she says she was told to do, and what she says she chose to do, and she went into the bathroom, and she closed the door, and then she covered her ears, and Godeschon walked into Dee Dee's bedroom, and there, in the dark, he stabbed Claudine Blanchard 17 times in the back as she lay in her bed, and she would wake during the attack, and she called out for Gypsy, her daughter, hiding down the hall with her hands over her ears, hearing her mother cry out her name for help. But Gypsy did not come out. And in his police interview, Godeschon would describe the killing with a flatness that unsettled even veteran investigators. He'd chosen stabbing, he explained, because he reasoned she would bleed out.
0: Misbehavin' made a good point. I thought she was replying to Selim Beauty and said, I can't believe she got no extra time for the SA claim. Because, yeah, her prison infraction record isn't that bad. But her jail infraction record includes her making a false grape claim on her cellmate after having consensual sex and then getting mad at her for something and sent the cellmate to the hole and then eventually confessed that it was a false claim.
1: And in the prison emails kind of laughs about how funny it is that they just believe everything that she says. Again, this is out of the words from her own mouth. This isn't us just deciding randomly that this is how it happened, you know?
0: I wonder sometimes, I mean, I know that Missouri law is what it is and they couldn't hold her over 85%, but I wonder sometimes what would have happened if that would have been on her prison record and not a jail record that didn't get considered.
1: I didn't even realize that it was from jail and not prison.
0: Yeah, it was from Greene County jail. Like almost immediately after she got in jail, that's what she did.
1: Already having sex with. Wow. Okay. I mean, wow.
0: Had consensual sex. She said the cellmate threatened her about something after the sex, and that's why she did the false grape claim and got her put in the hole.
1: There's plenty of people I regret being with, but, you know.
0: Yeah, and she, her talking about it, I believe it was in her prison emails, she was talking about how great it is and what growth it shows that she later confessed that it wasn't right. It wasn't real, but it was false.
1: She stresses me out sometimes. Okay.
2: Out quickly, and he thought it would be a quick, easy death. And he also admitted he went further than he'd intended, driving the knife in with such force that he badly damaged her neck. And Dede Blanchard died in her bedroom on West Volunteer Way, and she was 48 years old. And what happened in the next hours depends once again on who you believe, and both agree on some of it. Gypsy came out of the bathroom, and she wiped off some of her mother's blood with baby wipes, and the two of them found Dede's money, over $4,000 in cash, the remains of the charity, the donations, and the years of sympathy. But Gojan told police that afterward, the two of them went to Gypsy's bedroom, steps away from her mother.
1: Yes.
0: It wasn't exactly the two of them that found the money. Gypsy got the money. Like, you know, they weren't hunting together for the money.
1: Yeah, true, true. She knew exactly where to find it. So.
0: And from some accounts, it seems like it was in Dee Dee's bedroom, which she claims she never ever went back into after Dee Dee died. But the accounts of her finding the money or getting the money, sometimes it's said that it was in the nightstand next to Dee Dee's bed. A few people have interpreted it as the safe, I believe. I can't remember myself. Like, it's Gypsy and Nick's recollections, and then it's cellmates telling what Gypsy told them. So there are discrepancies, but most of them say that she went into Dee Dee's bedroom and got money out of there.
1: Yeah, she says she doesn't go or didn't go back, but also that damn Barney doll that was sitting on.
0: Yeah. Yeah. And so many of her cellmates saying that she told them that she cleaned up blood from the bed to the bathroom.
1: Naked, by the way, y'all. And that part's confirmed. Naked.
0: Yeah.
1: Part.
0: And apparently, the door was open in all the crime scene videos, and she never mentions the doors closing in any of her recountings of, you know, the naked cleaning up and the sex afterwards. And her bed, where, you know, there's the black light or whatever it is showing where they had sex on her bed after they shoved aside the stuffed animals. It looks straight, her doorway would look straight through Dee Dee's doorway onto Dee Dee's bed.
1: Wow. Yeah.
0: With those doors open.
1: Yeah. I always forget the setup of the house exactly how it was, but yeah, being right there is real.
0: There are
1: close.
0: So many layered, creepy details to it. Like, all of us who cover this and who watch all of our commenters and things who go into researching this case, we've all probably forgot more about this than the average person hearing about it will ever know.
1: You are not kidding. Okay. has my leg again.
2: Had consensual relations. Gypsy tells it differently, and at the trial she testified that there was nothing consensual about it. Godejean actually took advantage of her that night, and that as it happened she cried out for her mother, the mother who was now lying dead down the hall. So there's two people with two different stories, and one of them was a cognitively impaired man facing a murder charge, and the other was a woman who had spent her entire life inside other people's fictions.
0: Did she just say that Gypsy said that at the trial? Because no, on the stand she said it was consensual.
2: Out of the bathroom, and she wiped off some of her mother's blood with baby wipes, and the two of them found Dee Dee's money, over $4,000 in cash, the remains of the charity, the donations, and the years of sympathy. But Godejean told police that afterward, the two of them went to Gypsy's bedroom, steps away from her mother's body, and had consensual relations. Gypsy tells it differently, and at the trial she testified that there was nothing consensual about it, and Godejean actually took advantage of her that night, and that as it happened...
0: Yeah, I think that's a legit error.
1: Yeah, I'm pretty sure. Yeah,
0: something we've all called out a lot is that Gypsy said on the stand that it was consensual and then turned around and said in her book that it was grape.
1: Arista 177 says they had all these weird fantasies. She does tell Nick that she's going to do that to him multiple times over text, you know?
0: Yeah. And they said to each other, she said in her videos and Facebook messages over and over that, you know, they would do these grape fantasies and role plays and stuff like that. And that she would say no stop and that he was to keep going as part of the fantasy unless she said the safe word. Now, I've never come across any documentation yet of her actually assigning a specific safe word. But she specifically says in her memoir, it was grape because I said no stop and I meant it and he didn't. Then we have all these FOIAs of hers telling him over and over, I'm going to say no stop and that doesn't mean anything. You keep going because this is the fantasy only if I say the safe word stop. But I've still not seen evidence of the safe word yet.
1: Yeah. And she goes back and forth between... Was I assaulted? Was I not assaulted? Accusing that woman of assaulting her. So then it's like, where are we really standing? Mm-hmm. And then also in the prison email, she says that she's a virgin because no one ever beat that shit up. And I quote.
0: Well, she pretty much kept claiming to be a virgin until she was visibly pregnant.
1: Saying so after she you know. No one's ever made
0: after she got out of prison, she was like, I'm still kind of a virgin.
1: Yeah, well, I think she even like might have said something along the lines of like, since no man's ever made her orgasm, that she's basically a virgin.
0: Oh, yeah, that was after she divorced Ryan. She's still kind of a virgin because she said that she'd never had an orgasm, but
1: like, period, not even just by herself, like, not even by herself. Like, she was like saying that she had never had one, period.
0: I feel like from the FOIAs, it's obviously not true, but yeah.
1: Yeah, anyway, if I could, never mind.
2: She cried out for her mother, the mother who is now lying dead down the hall. So there's two people with two different stories. And one of them was a cognitively impaired man facing a murder charge. And the other was a woman who had spent her entire life inside other people's
0: The comments bitches. Say her so toothbrush it's up to you to decide which otherwise. Version.
1: Oh.
2: Her, yeah.
1: Moving on.
0: If you know, you know.
1: So I have an electric toothbrush. I don't want to think about all that.
2: Story you want to believe. I'm not going to decide for you. So just before 6 a.m, a taxi pulled up outside the pink house and two passengers climbed in. And there was a young man and a small young woman in a blonde wig upright and walking. And the empty wheelchair stayed behind on the porch. So for two people who had just committed murder, Gypsy and Godejean behaved less like fugitives and more like tourists. And the taxi dropped them off at the Days Inn on the far side of Springfield. And for the next 2 days, the couple simply just existed out in the open. Security cameras caught them again and again, browsing the aisles at Walmart, sharing a meal at Waffle House. A young couple on an unremarkable errand run miles away from a house with a body inside of it. And the cab driver who picked them up.
1: No, disagree. That would mean that somebody that is with somebody of the same sex could not lose their virginity, and that's not true. Sorry.
2: Up would later testify about the strange pre-dawn fare, and his description of Gypsy is one of the most memorable in the entire case, because he said she looked like a child, and he said she sounded even younger, and carried herself with the attitude of a middle-aged woman, though, like sharp-tongued enough that she wasn't afraid to tell him off. So just something about her, he told the court, was just wrong. And he was the first stranger to meet the real Gypsy Rose. Or lose Gypsy Rose. So, you know, which one was it? A predator, a captive.
0: Oh, I just realized that our clip ended.
3: Yeah, it ended, but I'm almost wondering if it's playing a different one because, hold up, let me play like, oh no, it's not because comment's the same. It stopped being 1.5 times speed, so I was like, what?
2: Did something that tells you exactly how much they understood about evading a murder investigation, and they mailed the knife. They boxed up the murder weapon and shipped it ahead to go to...
3: I think that was intentional.
0: Yeah. If once again, if she looked into the FOIA, she would know that Gypsy discussed with him by text sinking the knife in Springfield Lake, which would have helped them. But for mm-hmm. some reason, decided at the last minute, no, they were going to take it with them. And Nick's only explanation, he didn't retain or whatever, why they switched from the lake to this. But he said, well, she mailed it because she didn't know if you could bring it on a bus. There might be metal detectors. Mm-hmm. Like, he never explained why on earth they were taking it with them. That clearly was something Gypsy decided after telling him in the pre-planning that they were going to sink it in the lake.
3: Metal detectors on a bus. I don't think I've ever seen any of that. But didn't she have a bus pass before, like prior? Yes. So she would have known what it's like to be on a bus.
0: She had a Springfield bus pass.
3: And I mean, I've never been on a bus in Springfield, so I don't know if they're a little more fancy. Me neither. But in 2015. Now, I know they're talking about in maybe St. Louis or Kansas City. They're talking about putting those face scanners on the buses, which feels like we're in Big Brother. Yeah, not the fun kind. What's today? Saturday? Big Brother comes on tomorrow. So upset they evicted Jason, my drag queen. Anyway, sorry. Anyway, I'll play a little bit more of this now.
2: John's home in Wisconsin. And in the return address field, they wrote the address of the pink house on West Volunteer Way, so the victim's home. So on June 12th, they boarded a Greyhound bus north, and witnesses along the way would later remember the small young woman in the blonde wig, walking unassisted through the terminals. And by June 13th, they were at Go to John's house in Big Bend. And it might have held for a while, too, because no one was coming to check on Dee Dee Blanchard. And she had made sure of that herself years ago, because she didn't have a job, she didn't let Gypsy go to school, and she didn't have family nearby. She had spent 2 decades pruning away every person who might come knocking, and Gypsy knew it. So her mother's body could lie in that bedroom for weeks going unnoticed. And by Gypsy's own account later, apparently she couldn't bear that. Because apparently she did want her mother to be found. So on June 14th, she saw...
3: She wanted her mother to be found, or was she just getting tired of Nick?
0: Yeah, like...
3: I don't know.
0: You know, that's not a thing that she could have probably figured out without digging into, you know, all of our videos and stuff like that. But... It, from everything that we've went through and read with the FOIAs, it seems very obvious to me that she suddenly was like, oh my God, Nick is not quite what I fantasized. Although having watched those videos, I don't know what the hell she thought he was going to be, but anyway. And I think she blew it up just to get away from Nick. I don't think she really thought that, I don't think she really had a care about Dee Dee.
3: Yeah. And also, I just thought about another thing about her being there. She talks about how she's basically a virgin. But if you listen to Bobby Go to John, Nick's father's testimony, they were doing it like rabbits up there. And
0: he was
3: like,
0: oh, yeah.
3: In the house, like, you need to stop.
0: He said he had to tell them to be quiet because of the children in the house. Yeah.
3: My mom
0: said the wrestling sheets. Yeah. And then she married Ryan Anderson, who loves at wrestlers everywhere.
3: Yeah.
2: Oof. Was that evidence of freedom? And
3: did I just mess it up again?
2: Did something that tells you exactly how much they understood about evading.
3: I'm so damn confused. I keep losing my spot here.
0: She's talking about mailing it, so I think it's just back at the beginning.
2: Would go up, and it was just 4 words written as if Dee Dee's own page were announcing her own death, completely unexplainable to anyone who knew the saintly woman who ran that account. And Gypsy would later claim the wording was Go to John's idea, and the intent to raise the alarm was Gypsy's. And then, when the first post didn't seem to be working fast enough, a second one went up, and the second post is documented in court record, and it said, the bitch is dead. So that second post was a wake-up call for anybody reading it, and horrifying. And it worked, because a family friend saw the posts, and sitting at a laptop in a kitchen a world away from Wisconsin, felt confusion curdle into alarm. And calls went out to other friends and then to 911. That evening, Springfield police arrived at the little pink house, and the wheelchair sat empty on the porch. And inside, in the back bedroom, they found Dee Dee Blanchard 4 days gone. And that was the moment that this case just split in two, because a murder, tragically, is something police know how to work. And what they could not explain was the other half of the scene, because Gypsy Rose was gone, and her wheelchair was at the house. And as far as anybody else knew, she had to be be in that wheelchair. So it looked like somebody picked her up and stole her. Not to mention, they knew that she was on multiple medications, that she needed a feeding tube, that she needed to take multiple medications, that she needed a sleep apnea machine. So everyone was assuming that Gypsy Rose was probably also dead because all those things were also in the house. So as far as the public knew, there were two victims on their hands, but
3: yes.
0: So by the time the murder happened, I had moved already. I'd left Aurora, Missouri for St. Louis, Missouri, and was living there. And when one of my friends who knew Dee Dee came up to like get her mind off it all and everything, and I was like, what is wrong? What's going on? And like, people don't seem right. And they told me, they're like, you remember Gypsy Rose and Dee Dee? And I'm like, yeah, wheelchair cancer, you know, Hurricane Katrina. And they're like, well, Dee Dee was found dead, stabbed. And the first thing out of my mouth was, oh my God, is Gypsy okay? And then they were like, well, brace yourself. Just had to say that. Because what she was saying coincides with that of like, you know, when Dee Dee was first found dead, everyone was like, oh, where's Gypsy? Oh God. Like, what about Gypsy? Yeah. Even me, who had been like, eh, she's moving her legs and stuff like that. But it never occurred to me that she would be fully healthy. And it turns out I was right on that.
3: Fully healthy and do what she did or allowed. Yeah,
0: she's not fully healthy. She has problems, but yeah.
3: Just look at the way she talks and walks and operates now. And I'm not even trying to be a bully with that. It's just like, I have eyes, you know?
0: Mm-hmm.
3: Wild.
2: They were wrong on every account. So within hours of finding Dee Dee's body, investigators from the Greene County Sheriff's Office were working two cases at once, a homicide and a missing endangered person, a dying girl out there somewhere in the dark away from all of her machines. And that version of the case survived less than a day because the deeper detectives dug into the house on West Volunteer Way, the less sense it made, starting with the paperwork. The house was drowning in medical documents, but they just didn't line up. Records with conflicting birth dates and multiple versions of the same history and diagnoses that appeared and vanished from file to file. And then investigators reached Gypsy's family in Louisiana, including her father, Rod. And what they heard flipped the case on its head, because the missing girl wasn't a young teenager, as everyone in Springfield believed. She wasn't even a minor at all. Gypsy Rose Blanchard was 23 years old at this point. And piece by piece, the rest followed. Relatives with simmering doubts, doctors' records showing clean tests, a neighbor story here, an inconsistency there, until the picture investigators had started with just completely disappeared. So that vulnerable dying child at the center of their missing persons case didn't even exist at all. She had really never existed. And the lead detective on the case, Stanley Hancock, was a veteran investigator, and he would later say plainly that from the very beginning, something about the scene simply was not right. And Sheriff Jim Arnott would go further, calling this the most bizarre case of his career. Fair enough. So every layer they peeled back just
3: Watch Nancy at the Toll podcast interview with Sheriff Arnott. I think she did a pretty darn good job. Something that I wish that would have been out before she did the interview, though, were those messages between, what was it, Mike Stanfield, and I want to say it was the prosecutor. And it was regarding
0: Dan Patterson, Mike Stanfield, Dan Patterson, the district attorney.
3: That's who it was. Gotcha. And I honestly didn't even read too much. I think I just listened to a couple of people. I think I maybe listened to maybe you do a video on it or something. I didn't read.
0: Yeah, I read your mom got the FOIA on those, and I read them all out on my channel. Because she's so generous.
3: A little bit more. Do you remember a little bit more about?
0: I guess from the emails, there seems to be deep trust between Mike Stanfield and Dan Patterson, because Mike would just email Dan and be like, hey, I've went through the medical records and pulled out the pertinent parts and put aside the stuff that don't matter to go over with you. Can I show you it? And Dan would ignore him for a while and then just be like, yeah, sure. And it seemed like they had enough trust between themselves that pretty much whatever Mike presented him with, Dan just went with. I don't know if it's what the reason is, but
3: a little concerning.
0: That seems to be how it went.
3: Yeah.
0: Try not to get myself in trouble here by saying words that, you know, could get me in legal trouble with them, but because they're both lawyers. But yeah,
3: just odd.
0: For some reason, it seems like Dan just went with whatever Mike said on this case. And eventually, in the end, you know, that includes hand-picked evidence, and eventually, in the end, a plea deal.
3: Very, very odd stuff. I must say so myself.
2: Predicted the one before it. And while one team dismantled the fiction, another followed the digital trail because those Facebook posts hadn't come from nowhere, right? So investigators traced them to an IP address, and the IP address led to Wisconsin, to a house in Big Bend, to Nicholas Gojon's house. And on the evening of June 15th, barely 24 hours after the post went up, a SWAT team surrounded the small house in Big Bend. And inside, they found Gojon and Gypsy Rose Blanchard, alive and completely unharmed. And when officers brought her out of that house, that young woman all of Springfield believed was dying without her wheelchair, her feeding tube, her breathing machine, just walked out on her own two legs. And the next day, back in Missouri, Sheriff Arnott stood in front of cameras to update the public on the murder of Dee Dee Blanchard. And in the press conference, he said the words that turned this case into a national obsession. Gypsy Rose Blanchard, he told the room, was alive, in custody, and walking without any difficulty at all. Things, he said, were not always what they appeared. So the community that had built the pink house, the neighbors, the churches, the charities, the volunteers who had poured years of love and money into this dying girl, now learned in a single news cycle that the girl had never really been sick, and the saintly mother had never been honest, and the daughter was under arrest for her murder. Like, you can't write this stuff. So there was grief and betrayal and sympathy and also rage, just all of it at once, with nowhere to really land. Because if Dee Dee was the monster, her daughter helped kill her. And if Gypsy was the victim, she was also now a suspect in a homicide. So on June 15th, 2015, in separate interview rooms at the county sheriff's office in Wisconsin, detectives sat down with two suspects in the murder of Dee Dee Blanchard. Missouri had sent its own people north. Among them were Detective Stanley Hancock, the veteran investigator who had been at the Pink House from the start, and he took the interview that mattered most. The dying girl who wasn't dying and the missing person who was now a suspect, Gypsy Rose Blanchard. And Gypsy did what she had been trained over 23 years to do better than almost anyone alive. She performed. And in those first hours, she denied everything. She didn't know anything about the murder. She didn't know what had happened to her mother. And the childlike voice and the wide eyes, the practiced innocence, the same performance that had disarmed doctors and caseworkers and police officers for two decades, was now running one last time for an audience of homicide detectives. But this audience had the crime scene and the timeline and the Facebook posts. So under pressure, the story started to shift. And she would say, yes, you know, she had been at the house during the stabbing. And yes, she was the one who posted the words on the shared Facebook account. But to make sure her mother was found, she would say, faster. And down the hall, Nicholas Gojon required far less effort. Gojon admitted in that flat, matter-of-fact way of his that he had come to Springfield to kill Dee Dee Blanchard. Guy doesn't play hard to get, tell you what. And he just walked detectives through the night step by step, and he told them something that would shape both prosecutions to come. Because before he did it, he said he asked Gypsy one question, which was she sure she wanted him to kill her mother? And Gypsy, he said, answered yes.
4: I used to take a medication.
3: Okay. Yeah, no shit. She said yes. I mean, she got him out there.
4: Voices in my head.
5: Okay.
4: And when I landed, and it somehow went as part of myself.
5: Okay.
2: So when detectives brought Gojon's account back to Gypsy's interview room, the last of any performance she was trying to do just kind of fell away. And what came out of her next, hour after hour, in careful chronological detail, was not a confession so much as a life story no one in that room was prepared to hear. The wheelchair she never needed, the feeding tube in a stomach that actually worked, the medications, the surgeries, the shaved head, falsified ages, the doctors, the charities, the chains on the bed. The detectives had walked in expecting to interview either a traumatized kidnapping victim or a cold-blooded killer, but they kind of found themselves sitting across from both at once. Investigators would spend weeks verifying what she told them, pulling the Louisiana records, re-interviewing the doctors, confirming detail after detail. And the remarkable thing, given the source, is how much of it checked out. So the girl who had lived her whole life inside of a lie was, about the abuse, largely telling the truth. And in the meantime, the story just detonated. And within days, it was national news. And within weeks, it was international. And obviously, you know, you can understand why. Because it basically broke the one rule most crime stories follow. And it basically refused to give people a side. The murdered woman, the saint, the devoted mother, the charity darling, was revealed as one of the most prolific child abusers anyone had ever heard of. And the sick girl she'd exhibited to the world for two decades was healthy, grown, and complicit in murder. So the public did what the detectives had done and what the doctors and neighbors and charities had done before them. And they looked at Gypsy Rose Blanchard and tried to figure out what they were looking at or what they would do in that situation. And that question was about to become the central problem for the state of Missouri, because sympathy is one thing and obviously the law is another. So the state of Missouri now had two people in custody for the murder of Dee Dee Blanchard. And on paper, the charges started in the same place, first degree murder. But where they ended could not have been more different. Now Gypsy's court appointed defense team went to work, and their case wasn't built in the courtroom. It was built in the file rooms of Louisiana hospitals. Because remember, the medical records Dee Dee claimed Katrina destroyed existed. And now, for the first time in Gypsy's life, someone with subpoena power went and actually got them. And what came back was a paper trail of the entire fraud that her mother committed, with the clean tests and negative biopsies and contradictory histories and decades of documented provable abuse inflicted on the defendant by the victim. And then there was one more piece of evidence, and that was the simplest one imaginable. And in her first year in the county jail, did something that tells you exactly how much they understood about evading a murder investigation. And was that evidence of freedom. And Greene County Prosecutor Dan Patterson looked at the file and said essentially two honest things at once. First, this was legally a first-degree murder planned for a year, facilitated in detail, and he believed he could win the conviction and put Gypsy away for life. But second, he did not believe that would be just. So he offered a deal.
1: I've seen a few people on the comments say something about provable abuse. I mean, yeah, I mean, you can't really prove a lot of it. And a lot of it, she wasn't even saying to Nick that she was being abused, really, you know, like.
0: She hardly says it. Like, she just says to him, my mom will help us get a house and income and be together.
1: She's being controlling. I mean, yeah. I don't know, man. I don't know.
2: Second degree murder, 10 years, the minimum the charge allowed. So on July 5th, 2016, Gypsy Rose Blanchard stood in a Springfield courtroom and pleaded guilty to the second degree murder of her mother. She admitted her role in planning the killing, and she was sentenced to 10 years in the Missouri Department of Corrections, and with everything she'd already served counting toward it. So 1 year, almost to the day after police found Dee Dee's body, Gypsy Rose's case was closed, and Nicholas Godijon's took longer and ended much, much worse. Prosecutors offered Godijon a deal as well, but he would turn it down because he'd watched Gypsy get 10 years, and he believed a jury hearing the full story, the abuse, the manipulation, the Dimona video, his own diagnosed vulnerabilities might see him as something less than a first-degree murderer and might give him something closer to what she got. But in November of 2018, Godijon stood trial for first-degree murder, and the star witness against him was Gypsy Rose Blanchard. And on the stand, Gypsy did something that still divides people who study this case.
0: Wasn't she a witness for him?
2: She testified that the plan was real and that
0: she said the star witness against him was Gypsy Rose Blanchard. Didn't she witness for him?
1: I want to say she did. Anyone in the comments? Remember?
0: I'm pretty sure she was called by his people, and she wrote in both her book and her emails that testifying for him, that she was the one who planned it, blah, blah, blah,
1: she could do
0: was her form of redemption for herself, and she felt done after that.
1: Yeah, I think you're right. I think you're right on that.
0: I'm pretty sure. Yeah, Snowflakes, as she was before. No, Misbehaving says no, it was against him. This Mallory says also thought it was on his defense. Ruth Carroll, yes, for him.
1: I guess we're going to have to look at that after this, and
0: we'll have to double check. We got both answers in the comments.
1: We'll try and get a definitive answer for y'all.
2: She had pushed it, and that she talked him into it. And his defense argued exactly what you'd expect. A cognitively impaired man, an IQ in the low 80s, programmed for months by the only person who had ever really loved him. So the jury deliberated, and the jury...
1: For years.
2: ...jury said no. Because whatever had been whispered into Nicholas Godijon's ear over those months, he was the one who got on the bus, and he was the one who took the knife, and he was the one who stood over a sleeping 48-year-old woman and stabbed her 17 times. And the law had a name for that, and the jury used it, and it was first-degree murder. So he got life in prison with no parole, plus 25 years for armed criminal action, and he was sent to Potosi Correctional Center, a maximum security prison where Missouri houses its most serious offenders. And he has appealed his conviction repeatedly, but every appeal has failed. So at this point, he will be in prison for the rest of his life. So in 2016, Gypsy Rose Blanchard arrived at Chillicothe Correctional Center, a women's prison in northern Missouri, to serve out her sentence. And almost immediately, she did something quietly remarkable. She sat down at a prison computer and she looked up what had happened to her. Because for the first time in her life, no one was...
1: Is that true? That she sat down at a prison computer and looked up what happened to her?
0: I've never heard that before.
1: I had never heard that before I listened to this. And I was like, I mean, I'm not saying it's not true, but I've never heard it and it doesn't sound right.
0: I've never heard that. Also, I just did a quick Google, and Google says that she was a witness against him, like Misbehaving is saying. I thought sure that she was called by his defense somehow, but I don't know. I must be remembering something wrong.
1: We'll have to go through, look through like the actual documents, see if there's anything that is and isn't. Because I know, like, especially if it was like the Google AI overview. I know that.
0: Yeah, that's often wrong. It might be pulling from like an article or something that got it wrong or whatever. But I don't know. I feel like I remember there was something controversial about the way she was called.
1: We'll figure it out. We'll let y'all know.
2: Monitoring her screen, you know, to a certain degree, because there was obviously prison guards, but not like looking over her shoulder. And no one was squeezing her hand to keep her quiet. And there, in clinical language, Gypsy read the textbook description on Munchausen syndrome by proxy, the perpetrator profile, the victim profile, and the patterns. And she also discovered that it wasn't just her, and that it actually happened to other children too, and that none of it was her fault, and that somewhere in the literature on the page describing the perpetrators, it was her own mother. And it kind of reframes everything about how Gypsy talked about prison. Because when ABC's 2020 sat down with her in January of 2018, she said the same thing that became this case's defining quote. And now you can hear it the way she meant it, saying, quote, the prison that I was living in before with my mom, I couldn't walk, I couldn't eat, I couldn't have friends. Over here, I feel like I'm freer in prison than living with my mom, because now I'm allowed to just live like a normal woman.
0: Oh, she was
2: eating. Prison had a schedule and rules and locked doors, but it also had solid food and friends her own age and her real birthday. So it was, honestly, an upgrade for her. And while Gypsy served her time inside, outside, she was becoming famous. And in maintenance was that evidence of freedom. And Greene County Prosecutor Dan Patterson looked at the file and said essentially two honest things at once.
3: Okay, it's going back over.
2: Sleep in upgrade.
3: Okay, this is the last clip. Last clip, y'all. We're in the home stretch. And I'll let y'all
0: also, know. She just repeated that, you know, Gypsy finally got to prison and suddenly had solid food and all that. Gypsy said in her videos, she loved gumbo. She loved pancakes, you know, blah, blah, blah. She was having food, yeah.
3: Royal mashed potatoes, y'all.
0: Talked about barbecue.
2: For her. And while Gypsy served her time inside, outside, she was becoming famous. And in May 2017, when HBO aired Mommy Dead and Dearest, a documentary widely praised as the definitive account of the case, that November, Dr. Phil dedicated a two-part special to the story. And in March of 2019 came The Big One, The Act, a Hulu limited series dramatizing Gypsy's life with Joey King as Gypsy and Patricia Arquette as Dee Dee. And it drew millions of viewers. And Arquette won the Emmy for her portrayal of Dee Dee Blanchard. And Gypsy watched The Act from prison, and she described the experience of seeing her own life compressed and dramatized for an audience as something so strange that English didn't quite have a word for it. And the fame came looking for her too, just one letter at a time. And prison pen pal mail poured in. And in 2017, a young Texan named Ken Erker wrote to her.
3: You know, as for the act thing, like, she said, like, you know, that she didn't like it and that they didn't give her any money or anything. But that's another thing. I mean, I know she didn't say anything about that really there. That's another thing when you look at the prison emails. The people that did the act actually set up like some kind of a fund for her.
0: A trust fund of $50,000. I believe it was Nick Acosta, the producer of the act. Gypsy was talking about wanting to sue them for using her name without permission and blah, blah, blah, and being mad about the inaccuracies. She was all kinds of mad about the act at first. And then Nick Acosta reached out to her in a prison email and offered her a trust fund of $50,000. And then she got pretty cool with it.
3: I wonder if Nick got anything out of that. Probably not.
0: No.
3: No.
0: As far as I know, no. If he did, I feel like it would have leaked or we would have heard about it in some way. Like, I can't say definitively no, but I just, there's no evidence.
3: No, fair. I definitely don't have any interest in searching up Nick's prison emails because he's already...
0: Me neither.
3: He is where he's at. Personally, I believe, while it's unfortunate, I think that he's where he needs to be. While I think that the trial was unfair, I'm not a huge proponent of the new trial thing. I just feel like Missouri could use the resources in a better way.
0: I just think Gypsy should have got the same sentence. I agree. I'm not upset about Nick's. I know a lot of people disagree, and I'm okay with that. It doesn't bother me when people disagree. It's totally fine.
3: Yeah, I just don't think the way that he got the sentences right. I think that the trial was a little weird, a little wonky, and that I don't think that he had proper defense. But like you said, I think he's where he deserves to be. And I don't think that a mental hospital is going to be a better place for him. That's for damn sure. Prison, you can have some senses of normalcy, and he's also training puppies, so that's always, you know, that's a small bright side on the otherwise situation that has very little bright sides, you know.
0: From what we've heard, he's pretty well settled where he is.
3: As good as you can be, no
0: yeah problem.
3: So
2: after watching the HBO documentary, and letters became phone calls and phone calls became visits, and during one of those visits in 2018, Ken actually proposed, and Gypsy said yes. It was her first engagement, conducted entirely inside a prison, and by 2019, under the weight of public scrutiny and outside pressure, it fell apart. And then in 2020 came another letter.
3: Public scrutiny and outside pressure, is that a nice way of saying fancy Miceli leaked to the, to the press? And then they got mad, and then Fancy cursed her out, and it was a whole thing.
0: Little drama.
3: Or at least that's what they say. Who knows? I mean, I'm sure there was more that went into it. But anyway,
2: And this one was from Ryan Anderson, a special education teacher from Louisiana. And it was the same arc, you know, letters, calls, visits, love. And this one went all the way. And in the summer of 2022, Gypsy Rose Blanchard was married in a small ceremony inside the correctional center. So it was a prison wedding covered breathlessly by media that had never stopped watching. And in September of 2023, the Missouri Parole Board confirmed what the math already said. Gypsy had served the required portion of her 10-year sentence, roughly 8.5 years counting from her arrest, and parole was granted. And on the morning of December 28th, 2023, Gypsy walked out at the Chillicothe Correctional Center, a free woman, into the arms of her husband and into something no parole board could have prepared her for. And within hours, she posted her first selfie because the audience was already waiting for her. I mean, people had watched 8 years worth of documentaries and dramatizations and Dr. Phil specials. So she had garnered a fan base. And in the final days of 2023, that fan base got what it wanted. And Gypsy Rose Blanchard stepped out of the screen and just into the public. And the numbers were pretty staggering because before her release, Gypsy's Instagram sat at just over 1 million followers. And within weeks, it had nearly quadrupled to 4.3.
1: Ruth, he's actually not an orphan. His mom, unfortunately, did pass away, but his dad's still alive. He's come into our comment sections a couple times, so our live chats, so...
2: 7 million. So the internet just came calling immediately. And Good Morning America sat down with her within the first week of January in a headline interview with Deborah Roberts. And then The View and CNN, just everyone. And it was in that GMA interview that Gypsy gave the line that would define her public defense, looking back at the murder and saying simply that she never wanted her mother dead. She wanted out of her situation. And she believed at the time.
1: Don't think that's really true. I personally think that at least according to the evidence, it seems like at least at the time, she might have had some kind of almost a sexual attraction, maybe, to the idea of murdering her mother, perhaps. I don't want to say that 100% definitively.
0: Well, I mean, we know what they did in bed where they could see Dee Dee's bed. So,
1: like I said, I don't want to say anything 100% definitively, but you get the vibes, you know?
0: Yeah.
1: Who knows where she's at with that today, but it happened, so.
2: That this was the only way out. And meanwhile, Lifetime had timed its shot perfectly, as Hollywood does. And on January 5th, 2024, 8 days after her release, the network premiered The Prison Confessions of Gypsy Rose Blanchard, 6 hours of Gypsy telling her own story, filmed inside the prison on the eve of her parole hearing. And by Lifetime's own account, it reached 9.8 million viewers across its linear and digital platforms, the network's best nonfiction performance in 2 years. And this is also the series where Gypsy revealed, publicly for the first time, the BB gun story you heard earlier. And her own account told her own way to an audience of millions. And nothing like this trajectory had ever happened. 1 week, she's a Missouri inmate, and the next, she's one of the most talked about people on the internet. A convicted accomplice to murder, feted, followed, and photographed like a modern-day pop star. And the public's response was, to put it gently, complicated. There was enormous, genuine sympathy, and people had watched the act, and they knew about the feeding tube and the chains, and they were rooting for her. But there was also raw fascination of what does a person look like on the other side of a life like that? And underneath both of those, from the first week, there was a quieter current of discomfort, because a woman was dead, and the person who helped plan it was doing red carpets. And Gypsy herself said all the right things. She wanted peace and quiet and normalcy. She reunited with her father, Rod, the man her mother had completely erased, and his wife, Christy, in Louisiana. And it was a real reunion and long overdue, but the cameras followed her down to the bayou too. So normalcy was never actually on the table for her. Lifetime had already greenlit a follow-up series about her post-prison life before January was over, because Hollywood, as we know, knows no boundaries, and Hollywood was about to get an incredible season of content, because the marriage at the center of the fairy tale ending, the prison wedding, the husband waiting at the gate, began falling apart almost immediately. And by late March 2024, 3 months after her release, Gypsy announced on Facebook that she and Ryan Anderson had separated and that she'd moved in with her parents. And in early April, she underwent a rhinoplasty documented for the cameras, describing the surgery as a reclamation, a body finally on her own terms, which do you, queen, you know? And days later, on April 8th, she filed for divorce. And within weeks, an old name resurfaced, the first fiance, the 2017 letter.
1: So I don't know about y'all, but I feel like we kind of got all the important stuff. I don't really care too much about the first couple months out of prison.
0: Misbehaving just said, what's the point of this life if y'all aren't going to correct this stuff? But the thing is, we've been going for over 3 hours now and we've corrected so much. Like, you know,
1: I say, girl, you need to go back and rewatch. Also, like,
0: I'm not sure if you caught the whole 3 hours.
1: Corrected stuff since you've been in here. I'm a little confused.
0: I think she just caught some of the last part where, like, you know, it's like we've corrected so much that we're just kind of letting her ramble to try and get through it because we've been on so long.
1: Yeah. So anyway, that's pretty much that. Again, no hate to Chris. I think she did the best that she knew how. Like you said, I do think she probably had a team that kind of found it and went over most of it for her. And, you know, just going by the mainstream sources. And that's another thing. A lot of people don't like to take, YouTube channels as sources or anything like that, you know? And obviously my mom has a bunch of like documents that you can actually physically like look at yourself, mm-hmm. but most people aren't going to get that just from, you know, just a small search on the internet or, you know, whatever. So
0: yeah, I hope that she's able to, you know, find the truth. And if she's able to see this, maybe the stuff that we said will help point her in the right directions.
1: I'm hoping so. I'm hoping that she watches. If she doesn't, that's okay. I'm hoping that she's at least able to yeah. find some of the FOIAs.
0: And at the end of the day, not everybody is going to agree with us. We're just trying to spread the word.
1: And I don't even know 100% what I believe about every little aspect of the crime, Gypsy as a person, anything. You know, we're all complicated individuals. I definitely don't trust the narrative that's been put forth. And for like the eighth time in this live stream, I'm going to say again is that there's his side, her side, and the truth, and it's somewhere in the middle, and, you know, we'll never know. I am hoping. I don't know. I'm never really going to believe anything that comes out of Gypsy's mouth. I'm excited to see this pretend podcast. I don't have too much to talk about, you know, to say about it. It wasn't worth, you know, doing a whole live stream about it or anything like that. You know, I'm hopeful. My mother and I did speak with Javier. He's not someone to just, in my opinion, just take what everybody, you know, what one person has to say and just like not do anything with it. You know what I mean? I think he's doing his due diligence. He is looking into the FOIAs. I don't know. I think he seems like a good dude. I'm excited to see what he does. And, you know, maybe there's things I'll agree with. Maybe there's things I won't agree with. But, you know, we're not going to know until the 11th when it starts to come out. So I guess stay tuned for that. So, yeah. And stop talking shit, y'all. Like, just let them figure it out and post the damn video first. At least let them post the video and then talk shit, you know, because none of us know what it's going to be like. And I talk to them, you know. So
0: it's people like, allowed to feel how they feel, you know. Well,
1: I'm not saying they can't talk shit. I think people are a little too quick to get angry at people. Just like, you know, who knows what it's going to be like. Yeah. Your feelings are valid, but I don't know. Stop being so mean. Don't need to be mean to them. So anyway, I don't know. So that's pretty much all I have to say. I don't know. Do you have anything else to add to it, Millennial?
0: Not really. I think we, you know, we covered everything as good as we could. It was a really long live because that was a lot. We had a lot to say at the beginning. We were stopping every few seconds to correct this and that and discuss our tone and everything. At the end, we got a little like just kind of letting it go through because we'd done said enough about it. But yeah, I really hope I like her style and the way she delivers. I just hope that she's able to do a little more research, and maybe the things that we said will help her have some directions. And, you know, at the end of the day, if she looks at everything and she still feels how she feels, that's her right. You know, we might not feel the same way, but it's whatever.
1: Yeah, no, absolutely. Hopefully at least she does the research and then she comes to her mm-hmm. own conclusion on her own instead of just, you know.
0: Yeah, if she goes through all the information and then still feels how she feels, like I might not agree with her, but I'll be like, well, you know, at least you reviewed all the sources before you come to your conclusion. You know, a conclusion based on a fraction of the information isn't worth a lot in any kind of context.
1: Yeah, absolutely. Okay, well, I'm going to go through some of the chats, or not the chats, but the starred stuff over here that I missed. So if you'd like to get out of here, thank you so much, Millie, for coming up and hanging out.
0: Awesome. Thank you. Thank you, everyone in the chat. Have a good night.
1: Thanks. Have a good night, Millie. Okay, so I'm going to go and I'm going to read off some of the stuff. And I will say this right here real quick. So I don't want to involve Millie in my personal opinions because I don't know how she feels and everything. Obsession. I get that. I think he might delve a little bit into some of the problematic stuff that the anti-Gypsy side has done. I don't really know. Again, I've only spoken to him a little bit. But I'm sorry. I agree. Some people are fucking obsessed. And it's kind of weird
3: how obsessed some people are. I mean, it is what it is. I've had more issues with people on the anti-gypsy side than I have with gypsy or people on the pro-gypsy side. There's some people that are on the anti-gypsy side that are like worse, in my opinion. I don't think that we should, and I'm not saying that's all at you, by the way. Sorry, I forgot to look at the name. Glamum's backup. Yeah, that's not at you, by the way. It was just something that I was thinking of. But yeah, I don't know. I feel like a lot of times people will be like, oh, well, this person did this, but at least they didn't murder their mother. And it's like, is the bar really that low? I don't know. Some of these people kind of suck. And I know some of these people personally. So anyway, that's besides the point. So I'm going to go ahead and go through the super chats again. That wasn't like anything like insulting towards anybody in particular.

0: notifications for most of the people that I watch either. So it's crazy. Maybe you could unnotify yourself and then click it again. I don't know if that's really going to happen. So anyway, sorry about that. Hello. I tried to read your name earlier and my brain is not computing, but thank you so much. Thank you so much for your gift. And then thank you again, 1970, for an additional 5 podcast memberships. And then again to Just Law Tea for You. I think I got it. Whoopsie, my brain's kind of not firing on all cylinders. But anyway, thank you so much. I appreciate it. Thank you. We're going to have to put something on our membership thing. There is a little bit of a back catalog, nothing too crazy. There's a funny little Jeopardy game that we did, but we don't talk to most of the people that were on there anymore. Anyway, Silver Star, thank you again so much. I really appreciate it. Toxic Barbie, thank you so much for the 550 jewels. I talk to her every once in a while on Instagram. I'm bad at talking to even like people that I know in my real life. I really enjoy talking to Toxic Barbie. She's very sweet. And then again, Jocelyn T. Oh my God. I'm going to stop trying to say your name because I'm sounding really stupid right now. But anyway, thank you guys all so much. I appreciate every single last one of you. And a big thank you to Millie for showing up. And also watch some of our other videos. I really appreciate people being here for Gypsy, but it's already a done deal. She served her time. She's not going back, but we also cover some missing persons cases. And I feel like that's a lot more important, or some unsolved cold cases. So, we're working hard. Like I said, separately, I'm working on a Chris Hansen expose. I ran into him too many times at CrimeCon. It's not even funny. And after doing more research, because I knew about this stuff from a few years ago, but it's so much worse than I thought it was. Oh my God, it's so much worse. So anyway, working on that and something with the flying spaghetti monster. So anyway, if you're interested in that, maybe consider subscribing to my YouTube channel that I haven't uploaded anything to. But I'm always in the comment sections of random things, so you'll find me eventually. Alora Flowers, not to plug myself. There's nothing on there yet. So anyway, thank you guys all so much. I really love it and appreciate every single one of you. I'm going to shut up now. We're at 3 hours and 22 minutes. Oof. Okay. Anyway, have a good night, y'all. Goodbye.
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Verdade. Display name, sei. Hello, everybody. Sorry for technical difficulties. Welcome to On the Ground Studio. I'm Trucker Mouth, and we're back on the road. Okay, so what we got here is we got to figure out this camera first before we get moving, before we get going down the road here. Yeah, so all right, so again, I'm talking about this is the Back on the Road show, and this week right here, I'm gonna do some we'll talk about cross-border trucking. Okay, cross-border trucking is a big part of our economy. A lot of our economy comes from imports. Other countries export it into our country. We're importing it in, and it's a big issue. Cross-border trucking with all the immigration and everything like that. It's they really tightened up on things, but just to give you an idea of what all goes on cross-border trucking, we'll get going here. So cross-border trucking freight continues to grow in May. United States Mexican-Canadian Agreement, which is USMCA, United States Mexican-Canadian Agreement, negotiated new tariffs, which will change its trajectory. Of the way things are brought into the country. Last October, cross-border trucking has seen a year-to-year growth, especially on the southern border here. Now, I wonder how I can make that screen bigger. I'm not. Yeah. Anywho, I'm on here anyway. We're reporting, so yeah, it's a big thing. You know, we get a lot of things, you know, through our borders that we don't make here, and because there, God knows, nothing's made in the United States anymore. A lot of things aren't anyway. President Donald Trump has proposed these tariffs on certain products coming into the country. Now, we got that there. Okay, so the cross-border trucking has seen a double-digit percent increase from April and May this year, and but losses from sweeping tariffs the year before contributed to that number. So the year before last was real bad, and that's making last year and this year real good, look a lot better. But one of them losses, what looks so good. But most of the growth is coming from the southern border. Okay, most of it's coming through the southern border from February 2025 to May of 2025. Coming across the northern border from Canada has dropped. Cross border trucking has dropped. And there's been a massive growth coming from the southern border up from Mexico because of computer-related exports. Okay, so we've got computer products are coming up through South America, through Mexico, in our country. And got, you know, that's no wonder as many, you know, everybody got a computer nowadays. So everybody got a computer nowadays, so we need them export. We need that stuff coming in the country like that. We need that. And sorry about getting moving things around here, man, but I got. And
Yeah. No, I'm sorry. I'm tongue-tied here. But yeah, just like I said, a lot of the big influx coming up through South America, through Mexico, is computer-grade items. So, and then the Canadian border has grown. Cross-border trucking has grown in 2 consecutive months up from the on the southern border end. They're seeing the growth, too. But February 20th, President Donald Trump, okay, announced new set of tariffs on certain Canadian products, including dairy, alcohol, and motor vehicles. So y'all people that drink that Canadian Club and other liquors made up in Canada, you're probably going to pay more. That's Trump's, you know, dairy. I guess we get a lot of dairy from up there and motor vehicles. So that's just some of the products he wants to put up. And Trump's using Section 338 against, so to allow tariffs on countries that discriminate against U.S. commerce. Okay. So he's going to use a Section 338 on countries that discriminate against our commerce, which include China, which we know that news, India, Japan, Vietnam, Mexico, Canada, just to name a few. Canada discriminates against our commerce? I don't understand that. Section 338 has never been used. So Trump pulled this out of the air. He's going to use the Section 338 to invoke these tariffs. And Canadian Prime Minister Mark Carney said the tariffs on motor vehicles violates the USMCA, which is United States Mexican Canada Agreement. So their prime minister is saying that violates the United States Mexican Canadian Agreement. And he ain't going for it. And then he wrote this big statement. Okay, I seen the statement online. I couldn't blow it up to read it all, but he wrote this big statement. We can't have these tariffs on there. Well, we got to do something. We have to do something to offset the cost of the border. It's okay. $30 billion a year to maintain the border. That's the Border Patrol, the people work at the border, everything that goes in with immigration, that. $30 billion a year. $30 billion a year. So that is a, I don't even know the word for that number. Massive, huge, mind-blowing number. $30 billion a year for that fucking border, excuse my language, for that border down there. And it's a shame. So we got to spend that much money, you know, that much money because trying to fight off and keep our way of life as it is. And there's got to be something to offset that. And also, it costs hundreds of millions a year to the maintenance on the walls. I guess that's the wall itself. I guess the grounds around the fence. And you know that United States Canadian border is the longest border in the world. And we gotta maintain that. And you know, hundreds of millions of dollars for that. So, you know, something's gotta be done. I mean, that 30 billion years for Border Patrol, security, immigration, and then these trucks that come through are running on our roads. You know, they're damaging our roads, and the roads need maintenance. Man, hundreds of billions of dollars just to do the maintenance. Mexico and Canada have tariffs on some U.S. goods, and this is the 50%. In addition to a 50% Canadian tariffs, U.S. Trade Representative Jameson Greer, this is my notes here, announced 10% or 12.5% tariffs on 60 countries, including 99.4%
of U.S. imports includes Canada, China, Mexico, effective July 24th using Section 122. But that's only good for 150 days, supposedly. They got so many sections, so many different proposals and laws. It's crazy. Oh my God! You know why can't? So if they do these tariffs, what is it? They do it. How do they pay by the truckload? I don't know how. I'm probably acting like I'm young. I don't know how them tariffs are enacted. They pay by the truckload. Maybe they should just do a toll. You know, there's 18 to 22,000 commercial vehicles a day, approximately, coming over our borders. 18 to 22,000 a day. Just say 20,000. So if you impose a fee on the commercial vehicle going over, like the bridges do, you charge it, maybe going over, and then they go back for free or something. You don't have to get them both ways, but, you know, so that's 20,000 a day times whatever amount of money you want to put on there, you know, $20. Because I don't think there's a toll on the borders. If I'm correct, I'm pretty sure there's a toll on the borders. But maybe they should just have that where depending on what commercial vehicle you have, the heavier it is, the bigger, that's much more, that's the toll you pay. We have to do something to offset this. That $30 billion a year can be put in our economy to help homeless people, you know, help, you know, put that back into the military, something. It's a crazy number. Oh, boy. So using Section 301, now here's Section 301. Tariffs on imported goods produced by foreign labor. Oh, yeah. I like this one. This Section 301 is going to impose tariffs on countries that their goods are produced by forced labor. That's child labor and all that. Yeah. I like that. The Liberty Justice Center challenged administration IEEPA tariffs filed lawsuit. Now, I don't know what the IE is. International Export, I don't know. Whatever. Bunch of mumbo jumbo to me. But yeah, they're going to, Section 301 is going to be put on tariffs for countries that have forced labor, like child labor. I like that. Hell yeah. Long-term future of cross-border trucking could be shaped by the United States-Mexican-Canadian agreement. And, that's a big agreement between the countries there, man. That's a big agreement there. And, July 23rd, 96 Mexico met for the third round of talks. The fourth was scheduled for September. So we're coming up on our fourth round of talks with Mexico. No formal trades or negotiations have been scheduled with Canada. Because, you know, like I said, there's a big, big influx coming up through the southern border there, man. And, we got to have an agreement. Because no formal agreements between the three countries, they extended the United States-Canadian agreement terms to conduct an annual reviews until approval or agreement expires in 2036. So the United States-Canadian agreement expires in 2036. Ah, boy. Yeah, there's got to do something to offset that horrific, you know, number there, that $30 billion. And I just wish we could find a way, like I said, make a toll. Or have a toll on them or something like that. I don't know how they do the tariffs. Is it by truckload or what? Well, then again, you got the cargo ships coming in. Yeah, I'm not sure how they invoke them tariffs. Oh, heck. So that's about all we got from the cross-border trucking. I just wanted to, you know, put a spotlight on all that goes on there, man, and the money that's spent each year for that border. That's astounding numbers. Okay, so we're going to go
take a what happened here? I got it. Well, my commercials. All right, so we're gonna go with, listen here.

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3: Oh, okay, here we go. All right. So, we're back. I'm trucking out. We're back on the road here. And, yeah, that's, well, I'm troubled here with stuff. Okay, so, now what we're going to talk about right now, it caught my eye. I was going to go into broker transparency and broker liability, but I changed up. And I'm going to talk about, and this is something that I highlighted on before when I was podcasting last year, is they're trying to, they want to recruit more veterans, EAOS now in the military, which is end of obligated service. And to go into truck driving. They get out of the military, they want them to go into truck driving, and they come out with it, and that's nothing new for the government to try to recruit people in the truck and coming out of the military. But they really ramped it up here in response to them 20,000 non-domiciled CDLs that are going to be yanked off the. They're going to yank them. They're yanking them. They're revoking them. 200,000. So that's going to put a crunch on the truck in there. When they revoke all these non-domiciled CDLs from these people, was not supposed to have them anyway. Well, I don't know how they got them. But all of them didn't get them the legal way. And there's no way. Because they're getting illegal immigrants all the time. They can't read the signs. They can't talk. They can't read. No. So can't read code. Road signs are out there killing people, and they're getting their wrecks. And just this road, there was one here, like I said, in Pennsylvania, here, not far from where I'm from, a couple weeks ago. And Officer Parrish was 20-year veteran of the Pennsylvania State Police. Had a truck pulled over, doing a DOT inspection on it. And this guy with a non-domiciled CDL came down, and he ran and he hit the truck. And because the truck was alongside the road getting the suspension, and killed the state trooper. And he was 20-year veteran of the Pennsylvania State Police. So they're yanking 200,000 non-domiciled CDLs. And that's going to be 200. And most of them, if they're non-domiciled, most of them are probably road jobs. So that's going to hurt. You got to have freight out there running around, because that's going to hurt the economy bad. So they're really ramping this up, and they got a program. It's called Freedom Haulers, and it's a patriotic hiring campaign in response to the nearly 200,000 non-South CDLs that are being revoked. And the truck drivers, you know what I mean? After non-domiciled, so most of them are probably road jobs. So we've got to fill their positions. And I'm a veteran. I'm a trucker, man. I'm a veteran, but I don't want my ass. They yank my stuff. They yank my CDL. 8 years ago now, and the traffic stops. Nobody gave me a pathway nowhere. Anyway, I done crying about it. I moved on. But Sean Duffy, the transportation secretary, I guess he was really pushing this, and he needs to, because he ain't on the ball with this. He should never left. He should never left the program for the non-domiciled CDLs. That's how they were filling seats. They were filling seats that way. Just to get trucks on the road to bring illegal immigrants in and put them in these trucks. Not in this program. I don't know whoever came up with that, but probably him. So they have an express lane for veterans to become truck drivers. And if you operated a heavy truck in the military, you're automatically eligible for this program. And they have a Freedom Haulers website. And it actually just had a major announcement yesterday about this program, and I don't know what it was. It's supposed to have been on the 27th, and they changed it to the 30th. I don't know what they come out with, but so basically what the program is veterans who drove a heavy truck in the military, like I said, are automatically eligible for the program. And they have what they call the Military Skills Test Waiver Program. So if you have at least two years of experience safely operating a heavy military vehicle without taking, you can get your CDL without taking the driver's test. Now, I had a similar situation. I had a Class B license for 4 years before I got my Class A. So I already knew how to deal with the weights. I drove mixer and building materials trucks and stuff like that there. I already knew how to deal weights. I already knew how to do the Eaton 4, 10 speed, all that. What I didn't do was the backing. And now I understand if you're going to get a Class B license, I understand them saying, okay, well, if you drove this truck in the military for 2 years, you know, we don't really need to do the skills test for you. But if you just drove a heavy vehicle in the military and it wasn't combination, you gotta show them you can drive. I don't think they should waiver that. If you didn't drive a combination vehicle in the military, a heavy combination vehicle, and you want your Class A, you should have to take the driver's test. And you know, display you can operate safely. And that's just my opinion. Because what they did up there is that one, I went to a truck driving school, and the guy told me, he said, one of the instructors up there at the school, he said, why don't you just come up and test out? You already do everything but the back end, you're good, you can drive good. I was like, I know you can do that. He said, yeah, you come up, you get your permit and all, and you just test out. You don't have to go through the program. And it costs you a lot less money. I didn't know that about this. I paid for the whole freaking program again. So, yeah, and I was doing fine with my Class B until some asshole talked me into going, getting my Class A, and we were going to go teams. So I went through a separation. We were going to go teams. And in the meantime, he got a DUI, and I was out there by myself anyway. So, and there's 40,000 people exiting the military have already taken advantage of the program. But just me, I'm thinking if you didn't operate a heavy combination vehicle in the military, you should have to take the skills test and demonstrate that you can operate the vehicle in a safe manner, because a combination vehicle tractor trailer is a whole different monster than driving a straight mixer or something. Yeah, you got the weights and all, but you got the backs out, so you gotta watch it, and then backing. Or even turning. Hell, even going down the road straight sometimes is a challenge in a tractor trailer. But it's just they're really pushing that for people actually in the military who drove, and they have a website that you can go to, Freedom Haulers website. I guess it's www.freedomhaulers.com or something. So they without taking the driver's test, that's amazing. Like I said, if you just drove a deuce and a half or something, and you're going to get your Class B, that's a single truck, not combination. Yeah, I can understand that, but if you didn't drive combination in the military, you should have to take the skills test and demonstrate you can drive it. A 70-foot, 80,000-pound vehicle. Oh, it's been a rough one today. So, okay, everybody. We're at the end of the road. Okay, thanks for coming along. We're Trucker Bound. See you next time. I'll pick you up back on the road. We're Trucker Bound. Wait a minute here, we ain't going yet. Outro. Okay, what's not going here? Outro.

0: run stream. See you later. Why ain't that play? Why ain't that ultra play? Yeah, no. End stream. We're done. No, so I'm still on here. Play outro and then stream.
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4: 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We got to bless the show before we get started. Let's go. When I was in my mother's womb, I had a calling on my life to do something in the glory of God and marry it like a wife. Commit myself to his word and never be led astray. And when it's all over, when he comes, I'll be glad to see that day in the morning time.

0: Hey, what's up, man? How you doing?
1: I'm blessed, my brother. How you doing?
0: I'm good, man. I'm good. Hey, did you see the game last night?
1: Oh, that was a good game.
0: But did you see the shot?
1: I lost money from that
0: shot.
1: Oh,
0: man, that shot was cold, man.
1: I hated it, but it was good.
0: Damn.
1: What's in those jeans?
2: You really want to know?
1: I do.
2: Exhaustion, muscle spasms, asthmatic issues, unexpected sickle cell trait crises.
1: Damn, are you serious? When I was young, I found out I had sickle cell trait. My mom's told me, but I ain't have no knowledge of it. But when I got older, I had a child, and the doctor told me my daughter has sickle cell trait. Do you know the facts that if both parents have sickle cell trait, there's a 50% chance the child may have the trait, and 25% chance the child may have the disease?
0: Hey, that's what's the count. Do you know that 2.5 million people in the United States have sickle cell trait, 300 million people globally? I didn't find out I had sickle cell trait until I was in the Army 10 years. Next thing you know, I had a sickle cell trait exertion site.
1: Sickle cell? I thought that was a black gene or something.
0: Nah, man, the Latin community is number two. One out of 36,000 babies are being born with sickle cell disease. You could be Caucasian, Mediterranean, European. You gotta know your bloodline, man.
3: There is an inherited gene in our community that has been forgotten. The name is sickle cell trait. WDCONSCT, also known as What's the Count, is out to bring awareness, education, and prevention to people all over the globe. 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

0: Mist. We're talking about Mr. Red, White, and Blue, ladies and gentlemen. How you doing this evening? This is the Ferran Dozier Show on the Military Broadcast Radio Network. I want to thank you for tuning, listening in. As always, we have a very important, spectacular show for you here. Thanks for catching the episode. 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Today, we're just going to get right in it. I got some guests here. I got on my Orcas ABA basketball jersey, my personal one. I'm not a player, but I've been blessed to be a owner of an American Basketball Association team. And I got two people here. One is an owner for I forgot how many, 20 plus years, I would imagine, I think. And then one gentleman I met actually before I purchased the Ventura County Orcas. I actually called him because he was a guest on my sports show a few years ago. And so I picked his brain to find out, you know, what happened with his team. And so he's here as well. So we're going to get right into it because today we're going to talk basketball, right? From what I'm up to in the community today, but also I'm going to go back in time and talk a little bit about my basketball identity and even why I'm even doing what I'm doing around this ABA platform, right? So we're going to get into that a little bit on the second half, but let me bring up my guests. Oh, they talked, they went off the camera. So you've seen the PSA, Sickle Cell Trait Awareness. So if you have any questions, you can make sure you go there and I can offer, you know, some insights. If you know someone that has sickle cell trait and they need this information, veterans, you know, athletes, this is a global conversation. It's not just African Americans, although we are number one because sickle cell trait combats malaria in the regions of where my ancestors came from, which is the Nigeria, Africa area. So, yep, anybody can have this inherited gene. Hispanics are number two. You can be Caucasian, Mediterranean, Asian descent, Saudi Arabian. Sickle cell trait does not exclude anyone because it's not a skin color. It is a blood condition, right? So make sure you go to that website if you have any questions about the sickle cell trait. I am a speaker, travel around the city, bringing awareness to that inherited gene and also rhabdomyolysis, and we'll get in touch with some of that discussion as well. All right, so I see Mr. Gerald here is on camera. Let me see. What's happening, sir? How you doing? Oh, I can't hear you. Is it me? I can't hear you, my guy. Is it me? Where's my audio at? I can't hear you. All right, we're going to make sure we get that. No, I can't hear. Let's see. Is it me? Are you talking? Try again. No, I can't hear you. I can't hear you. Let's see. We're going to drop him down in a minute. I'm over here plugging in my headphones because I thought it was me, like BBD. But yeah, so I'm going to get these gentlemen situated here. We're going to play a quick PSA. I'm going to check the sound quality because we are live on Roku TV as well. So for those of you who are listening and or watching, we are live. Let me see if he's straight. How about now? All right, there you go. I heard something. There you go. I hear you clicking. Are you clicking something?
1: Yeah. Can you hear me now?
0: I can hear you. Yeah, your cameras. I can hear you.
1: Yeah. Good, good.
0: How you doing?
1: I think it was just a matter of putting on the right mic. I'm good. Feeling groovy like a 10-cent movie.
0: Man, thank you for taking time out today to be a part of this conversation with me, man. Meeting you a few years ago on my other sports show, and then having an opportunity to talk to you after you had an ABA basketball team yourself, and went through that experience. So I was like, who can I call to get some? Because what I learned was before you make a decision for, make sure you talk to some people who's already been down that road, so you could get some insights on how they handled that. So you was my test to that process, and man, you came through for me. So I thank you for that.
1: Appreciate it. Well, I feel like a proud papa because you've definitely taken it to a whole nother level.
0: Hey, look, that's the jersey right there.
1: You got multiple teams.
0: Yeah, exactly. I'm going to talk about that later as part of my identity crisis and how I got in the way from 1 to 3 teams. But do me a favor and introduce yourself to the listeners here.
1: Sure. First of all, thank you so much for having me. It's a pleasing pleasure to be here with you guys. My name is Gerald E. Jackson. I happen to be the chairman and president of RiverEagle.tv, and that's our global television broadcasting network. We've had that since about 2015. My basic background is that I am a business management consultant, and I've had my own firm, GE Jackson and Associates, for, about 40 years now, since 1986. So that is kind of my bread and butter, what we do. But again, I've added a few pieces to that, the digital media work that we do. And then here lately, I added just another piece to that, which is a project that we call Street Pro Basketball. And that is something that's designed to be a unique entity unto itself. It's a little different in how we roll out the game of basketball, in that we took a look at why people watch the game basketball and why some people kind of stopped watching the game of basketball. And the feedback we got was that a lot of people were saying the game is just too long. It's really not enough excitement. Some people said, I don't even watch the first half of an NBA game. I just check in at the second half, or I might watch ESPN and see the highlights. So a buddy of mine by the name of Anthony Bingham, he's the other co-founder of Street Pro Basketball, and myself as a co-founder, we had taken a look at it. We sped the game up a little bit, took it old school. We did when we walked in the gym, years ago, I think, for the most part, it's still like that today. You go to work out, you pick 5 players, and you go first to 11, you 15. To play that game and go, first to 11 by ones. So we structure tournaments in the same way. There are 2 10-minute halves, and in the second half, at the first ball stoppage under the 4-minute mark, we implement what's known as an Elam ending, which is whichever team is winning at that point, we add 8 points to that the leading team score. So for example, if in the first ball, we add 8 points to 50, which becomes 58. And when the ball gets put back in play, the first team
0: I think your computer is frozen, my guy. Let me see if we can get this situated real quick. This is the Frondosa Show on the Military Broadcast Radio Network. 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Anything is possible. You have to be ready to handle your business when you're a live streamer. So, unfortunately, we will figure out his signal, and we're going to play a PSA and come back and let him get that situated. This is the Frondosa Show on the Military Broadcast Radio Network. That's right, MB Radio. .us. Shout us out, what's the count?
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0: That's right. Welcome back to the Frondosa Show on the Military Broadcast Radio Network, mbradio.us. Make sure you go there. You see that QR code up there in the corner. Make sure you go there, click. They provide all of these platforms for us as veterans. We get to share our voices, share our stories. 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And make sure you hit that QR code and donate to the platform. Like I said, they take care of all these bills here that provide these services for us. All right, Gerald, let me see if you ready. You got your signal back? You got your signal back? No, you don't have a signal back yet. Al, you ready to talk up there, down there, Al? Let me see, Al, if you ready to talk while we find the C. Here we go. How you doing, sir?
5: Good.
6: How you doing, sir?
5: We are good to go. Can you hear me? It looks like I'm not working right now, huh? My mic? Mic working?
0: I can hear you, but I hear my voice on your end. I think it's echo.
5: You got an echo? Yeah, I don't have an echo.
0: Yeah, I got an echo.
5: Okay. Let me see.
0: You got some headphones?
5: Yeah, that's what I was going to say. Maybe these headphones.
0: Okay. Cool. Let me see where Gerald is at. Gerald, how you doing? Gerald's still not there. It's frozen. Oh, there you go.
1: I'm good. Can you hear me now?
0: I can hear you. Okay, we're going to get Al back on the deck. I got you, Al. I can hear you.
5: I'm connected on these headphones.
0: Are you still connecting? All right. Again, this is what happens all when right, you are live, ladies and gentlemen. We're going to get it together. Gerald, are you frozen?
1: Can you hear me now? Now?
0: All right. How about Al now?
1: I don't know why.
5: Are you good? Can you hear me?
0: Yeah, I can hear you.
5: My echo?
0: No, the echo's gone. My voice is gone.
5: Okay.
0: All right. Gerald, are you frozen, Gerald? Can you hear us? No, Gerald is still frozen. Let me drop down, Gerald. There you go. Gerald, you there? Yeah, he's frozen too. All right, Al, man, do me a favor. We're not strangers, man. Do me a favor. Yes, introduce yourself. Give them some background of the ABA from your perspective of it, man, and we'll work on getting Gerald on deck.
5: So my name is Al Smith. I am the founder and owner operator of Nova Star Basketball, which has rebranded to Nova Stars of Southern California. I am also the regional chairman for the West Region of the ABA, American Basketball Association.

0: from a movie set, from the Coach Carter movie set, right? My friend Antoine was filming Coach Carter at the time we put the team together, and he told me that they had a whole crew on set of D1 basketball players that were auditioning for the movie, and they were actually running hills in Northridge and having practices, running suicides. He said it was legit practice. It wasn't fugazi just for the movie, that these guys could actually play. So we decided to put a tryout together, and that's how the Nova Stars came about. So that's a little bit of background on me. My career path has been mortgage and real estate. I got my license in real estate in 1998. Mm-hmm. So, and I've been in the mortgage business up until maybe about 3-4 years ago, and just decided to take a break from that for personal reasons and such. So that's a little bit about my background up until now.
1: You know, we got Gerald on the other line here. You know, what do you want to say about his approach to you for the pro street ball? What was that? What was that conversation about? What was that like for you?
0: Gerald approached me with this initiative, and we were just brainstorming because I had a similar initiative that I'm working. His was a little bit different. So we just decided to collab a little bit because we're in the off season right now. We don't have anything going. Felt it would be a good opportunity to get some exposure for a few of our teams that have been kind of lying around stagnant without doing anything, no action. But I talked to the team owners on a regular basis, so I know that they're moving around in the offseason. They're active. They got players at their fingertips that are available. So I just helped him put a couple of pieces together so that we can do a street ball, a pro street ball event to showcase a few professional basketball players that are not getting the same notoriety and exposure as a lot of the other content creators and pro players, but they're still good basketball players that can produce, that can perform, that probably can be scouted as well.
1: Just
0: they're in different circles and on different platforms, and they don't get the same exposure as those other guys that we all see on a regular basis, because those guys have a little bit more of an in on how to get their brand out, how to get their faces in front of fans and things like that. So this was something that we both were talking about, and we're doing it for the guys that don't get that type of exposure and don't get that type of opportunity. So when you first hear about it, you might look at it and say, well, you know, that's not much. It's not a lot there, blah, blah, blah. But you don't know me, you don't know Gerald, and you don't know who we know and the type of people that will, you know, most likely come through and bless this platform. You know, when you look back at just the people that I've been in contact with throughout my basketball career, you know, I had guys that I started with before they became famous. You know, Larry Williams, who everybody knows now as Bone Collector. You know, I didn't know him as Bone Collector when he came to me. He was introduced to me as Speedy because that was his nickname around the town, around here. He hadn't gotten the name Bone Collector yet. You know, so guys like that, guys that everybody knows, Sickwitted. Sickwitted was one of the first guys that I met in the basketball community in Southern California back in 96 or 7 or something like that. So, you know, there's connections to people that have played on those platforms, whether it's been through content creation or whether it's actually been on a professional platform, right? You know, there's other guys that have played for me that have played for NBA teams like Doug Thomas. You know, right now he's coaching big men over in Japan or China, one of them. You know, he's just got that gig. And this is 25 years later, and he's still going at it. So you've got a lot of people that are going to be showcased on this platform just because of who we know, who I know, who Gerald knows. Those are the things that are more important, that brings the validity, that brings

0: brings the excitement,
1: right?
0: That the things that people want to see on a basketball court together, right? When you look around the basketball community right now, locally here in Southern California, you've got, you know, the Drew League is active right now. It's summertime. You've got Mecca active right now. They've got a cash prize on their league. You've got VBL active right now, Venice Beach, you know, summertime. Everybody likes going and playing in beach. So there's a lot of basketball right now going on. And there's a lot of great players that are in on these platforms being showcased. So, you know, we have a lane as well that we're trying to showcase and we're trying to bring to the public. And that's what pro street ball is about. You know, the same thing. We've got the same relationships as all those guys that you see at Drew League and see at Mecca and see at VBL. Those are the guys that we know. They play for us. They play for me. Almost half the league in the Drew League play for me. Okay. I can look around on every basketball team and find one player on that team that have had a uniform on that I own before. Okay. So that's how deep our roots are in basketball around Southern California. That's how much familiarization that we have with the top players that are available at this time of year. Right. So here's the sweet spot to all this, right? Mecca, Drew League, VBL. You see them on TV?
1: Nope.
0: Nowhere. Nope. So we got a little bit more of an edge because we have television that we can bring you these guys, just like you see the other guys on television that are well known and highly marketed, and you hear their names everywhere you go, right? So that's the thing that we have with pro street ball that the other guys don't have with their summer league platforms. They're great platforms, a lot of high level players. The gyms are semi, you know, packed, but they have consistent fan bases and traffic throughout the day at those facilities, right? But they only bring traffic for the people that have the bigger names, right? That want to be seen. So it's a matter of making time to show up, right? Scheduling your day to go and support these guys, to go show up. But with River Eagle TV, you can have access at these guys at your fingertip, okay? So it's not like making plans and things like that to schedule your day or trying to carve out and cancel on people because you can't be there because you want to come support your family or your people that you want to see on the basketball court. No. If you want to see somebody in our section that we are familiar with, which is basically all the guys that get the hype all summer, but you don't see about it unless it's a highlight reel, right? But you'll be able to see them on a regular basis just watching the broadcast on River Eagle TV, right? We got this championship game coming up on Saturday. It'll be Nova Stars against the Dogs, you know, my team against your team.
2: Yeah.
0: So that'll be a great game to be showcased because your coach, LG, you know, me and him go a long way back. I coached him, played against him in championship games when he was a player. And now we're coaching against each other. So full circle. I know the fabric of LG. I know he's a high level elite competitor, right? So you got him and me playing in this championship game on Saturday morning. Like Gerald told us earlier, with the Elam ending rules and the 10-minute halves, that's going to just generate defense, generate additional activity on the court because it's a fast game, fast pace, and it's going to end fast, right? So some of the players are a little, you know, misguided because they don't get a lot of time on the court. They got to wake up early to come play this game that's probably going to last 30 minutes and it'll be over with. So they're a little butthurt about that. But, you know, the game itself and the way it looks and when it's played and the action and the excitement in that 15-minute window or whatever it's going to be, it's more action-packed in that moment than you can catch watching a full-length NBA game.
1: Mm.
0: So that's the other side to the trade-off for a short compact game versus a long, drawn out, extended game, right?
1: Sure.
0: You know, so I know I've been talking.
1: That's good. Like, no, it's good.
0: This is the.
2: Can you guys hear me okay?
1: Yeah, go ahead, Gerald. Give us some more background of your platform.
2: Well, Al did an amazing job, an outstanding job, kind of painting the picture of how we do it and what we do with Street Pro Basketball in our tournaments. One thing that I want to emphasize is that in this process of introducing what is essentially a new brand of basketball, what I'm personally finding out, and it's okay, because it's all a part of the process, all part of the journey, is when you introduce something new, you have to establish and prove that concept. And when you compare that with something that's tried and true, you're going to get serious comparisons. And so you got to kind of pay your dues. You kind of have to show why this makes sense. Like, for example, Street Pro Basketball, the question is often asked, why are you doing 10-minute halves? You know, it's not like the traditional game of what's going on. Well, that's expressly why we created this brand that has a unique feel to it. You have to either be first to market or you have to find yourself being best in the market. So even if you're not the first one in the market, if you create something that's the best in the market, a better mousetrap, if you will, you're going to attract a fan base and customers. So we're going to have to pay our dues a little bit. Fortunately, I was a former NBA free agent back in the late 80s. So, I mean, I know all about it in terms of, you know, preparation, work ethic, conditioning, competitive fierceness on the court. And when you step on the court to win, not just to play, but when you talk about champions don't enter the gym to participate. Champions walk in the gym to walk out having won, getting the chip, getting the trophy, winning the game, whatever it may be. It's a whole nother mindset as a champion. And so as far as being willing to take on that battle, if you will, of folks saying, well, you know, what's a 10-minute game? It's, you know, yada, yada, yada. Well, here's the thing. Well, especially, you know, going back to that attempting to build a better mousetrap, I don't think it would have served us well to come out with a brand that is played the same time length as every other basketball game, because we're just a new face in the market, but nothing different. So what does that do? It gives us an opportunity to show another way of doing it, and then we have to earn that fan base. If you're going to come with a different flavor, that flavor better have some taste to it, and it better have some stickability so people want to taste it again and again. So right. you have to earn that, if you will. Like I tell players when I was mentoring different players, when you desire to be a champion, and if you're blessed to get into a championship game, my first recommendation is, obviously, you know, you didn't get there by accident. You went through a lot of teams to get to the championship game, number one. So you deserve to be there. But here's the thing that usually cuts through, clarifies, and defines who's going to win that championship. If you are not already an existing champion, you very well might be playing a team who's won a championship or might be the defending champions. So they haven't decided yet, because they've been there and done that, and they're expecting to do it again. If you have not won a championship and you're playing against a champion, my advice has always been, before you step on that court, you better have a mindset. I came here to win, and I'm willing to compete. You got to take the championship. They're not going to give it to you. You got to take it, right? So you got to believe you're a champion before you win a championship, and that's how you step into it. So with Street Pro Basketball, I was saying, and I was sharing with Anthony, the other co-founder, we got to build that brand, but here's what I believe will happen. We'll develop a following, because why are people going to like this? They're going to say, well, number one, you don't have to stick around all day to see the game, because it's about, you know, 30 minutes. And from the tip to the winner, it's about roughly 30 minutes, give or take. Then secondly, and I think this is going to work in our favor, it's high octane action. You know, it's literally old school. It's going to the gym. You have no guarantee. You walk in that gym, you put five players together, and it's, you know, first to 11 by ones. And so you're scrapping. You're getting it in because what? If it's a good gym with good players, you got 40 other players sitting in that gym waiting for it. They got next down. So the goal is always been in that environment. You want to walk in and do what we call hold the court down. You want to play four, maybe five games without losing, so you can come get your workout in and just hold the court down and play till you get tired. And
1: then when that's old school.
2: you know, I'll give you my spot. If I'm gonna play so we can win, then I'm done. But once we win, our team's still on the floor, and my man, I'm gonna give you my spot so you can say, so you wanna hold the court down. So I think what's gonna work to our advantage is that once people see that high octane action, and we have the Elam ending at the first ball stoppage at the 4 minute mark in the second half, teams will become be competitive right on through because they want to stay close to each other and they want to win, if not pull away. But when the Elam ending gets implemented, and say, for example, if it's 50-46, for example, ball stoppage goes out of bounds, a coach calls a timeout under 4 minutes in the second half, then we're going to add 8 points to the team that's leading that score. It becomes 58 in that example. So when that ball comes back in play, believe me, it's champion against champ. The heart of a champion is going to rise because teams, when they come back on the floor, they know it's no overtime. It's first to 58. So that's why the teams want to stay close during the game. So when we get to the Elam ending, it's just, you know, straight downhill. It's like we got to – and I tell you what else happens. The third thing, which I think we're going to build up, a basketball audience. We got to do that first. Excuse me, not a basketball audience, but basketball players, the competitors. We got to do that first, and then secondly, we're going to build the audience. But here's how we're going to, I believe, build the buy-in from the players. It's because when they understand the competitiveness of it, they're going to say, this is what we play for. This is like the whole octane where things ramp up even more. Now, what happens when that goes down, fellas? Ball comes back in play, first team to the target score wins. What happens when that ball comes back in play with championship level players or elite women and men players? What happens?
1: High fly, high fly. In that huddle
2: with those coaches, guess what you're going to start hearing? Hey, protect the ball. Make sure that we get some on every trip. Get back on D. It's no more, you don't have any, you can't take plays off. You can't take trips up the floor. Everybody's the highest skill levels are starting to come out. The passes are crisper. The focus, get the shot, right, follow the shot. Everything amps up from a skill level. It sharpens because you can't afford to have a two blank trips because you might just lose the game because you right, just fall behind. So from a basketball competitive perspective, I think that's why players 25 to 35 men and women around the country, I think that's why they're going to buy into it, because it's not just basketball. It's like we get a chance to show our very best skill set. And then as the Elam ending kicks in, you're going to find out who can handle that pressure best, who still makes shots, that money shot down the stretch. I think that's where the competitiveness will kick in from the buy-in from the players. And then as those games are played and televised, I think the audience through our social media, our public our PR agencies and our television commercials, right? I think the audience will start liking it because they'll like, I like seeing these. You don't have to wait all day. In this case, for Southern California, in the exhibition games, we're doing those in the morning. But in the regular tournament games, those will all be played in the afternoon. So players will have a chance to wake up out. They'll get a chance to wake up and get a chance to get on the court at 2 or 3 in the afternoon. But I really like the fact that, number one, we got to challenge ourselves as an organization to answer the question, is this worth seeing? I think the competitiveness on the court will answer that question emphatically, yes. And I think as far as an audience, I think people will want to look at it as must-see TV because it's super competitive. But the proof will be in the pudding. When you start having NBA players and WNBA players tuning in to watch the game and talking about it on ESPN, when it gets to that level, you know we've made the dent that we want to make. But we got to earn that. We got to earn that.
1: Yeah. Thank you for that. And again, I definitely look forward to being there with Coach LG and the IE Dogs competing against the Nova Stars. Give us some more background as far as some of the key reasons on your why you're doing this. I know from my perspective, the sickle cell trait conversation is very, very important to me as far as the sickle cell trait, myself being a carrier and the disease community. So people can come actually be a part of your program, right, with their causes. And so talk Correct. About that real for a little bit.
2: Right. Yeah, that was all a part of the initial thought process in terms of, to your point, the why. Again, that was, you know, in no small part because of my marketing background. I thought about it. If we're going to bring a basketball tournament to you know, the buying public around the nation, it needs to be more than just basketball, because people can tune in and watch basketball in a lot of places, NBA games, WNBA, stuff like that. So I wanted to give the people a reason to support what we're doing. So in every tournament, in every city, We're going to give a portion when we do the championship games on Saturday. That's why we call it Championship Saturday. In the actual tournament, there are up to eight teams, eight women's teams and eight men's teams that compete on Friday in the preliminary rounds. And then when we get to the final four on Friday and the two teams that win, the two women's top women's teams and the two top men's teams that play on Friday, they will advance to play a single championship game on Saturday, which we call Championship Saturday. And those games are televised on our pay-per-view channel for $9.95. So the why became, you know, why would somebody want to pay to watch a basketball game and say they could watch it for free on TNT or whatnot? Here's what we added. To give a portion of that $9 away to worthy charities and underserved children's causes and organizations. So in this case, with the game that's going to take place on Saturday, August 8th, a portion of that $9 is going to be donated to the Boys and Girls Club of Carson. Another portion is going to be donated to the Sickle Cell Disease Research Foundation of Los Angeles. And then we're also going to take, in this case, the exhibition game, 60% of however many tickets we sell, we're going to equally divide that to both teams in the exhibition games. So of that $9, a portion of that is actually going to go to both teams. Now, that's the exhibition situation. So when we start traveling around the country, it's going to be reduced to 40%, but that will go to the champions. So it's going to get to that competitive level. You're playing to win. There is going to be a really, really nice, in every situation, just like Saturday, there's a really, really nice coaches championship trophy that we're going to give to the coach of the winning team, and then the players get paid. We're also going to appreciate both teams for being in the building, because we're going to have a consolation award for the coach that doesn't win. So there'll be a really nice championship coaches trophy, and we're going to have a consolation award for the coach that doesn't win. So
1: Al should like that one.
2: Yeah, it will be. I personally think it's going to be a great game on Saturday between the Dogs and the Nova Stars, because both teams are highly skilled and it's a championship game. So a game is a game, but a championship game is just another gear, another level that comes out of the players, because it just means a bit more when you're playing for a championship. Everything is on the line. So I'm excited to see it play. But to your point, as we go across the country, we're going to move that around to identifying organizations in each city. Like, for example, in September, we'll be in Baton Rouge, Louisiana, playing the tournament. In October, we'll be in Atlanta, Georgia, playing street pro basketball tournaments. We'll take a break November, December, not going to try to compete with the holidays. We'll just let that happen. And then in January, we'll revive the tournaments. We'll play in Miami in January. February will be in Cleveland, Ohio. March will be in Chicago, Illinois. April will be in Dallas, Texas. May will be in San Francisco, California with the tournament. And then in June 18th and 19th of 2027, all of the different cities, all the champions, the men's team champion, the women's team champion from all those different cities are going to be brought to Southern California in June of 2027 to play a national championship tournament. So I like to call it, it's like the experience would be like the NCAA tournament on steroids, because it won't just be players. It'll be all champions vying on Friday for the preliminary rounds, and the champions that rise to championship Saturday, they've all won across the nation. So it'll be all champions in the building. So and in every city, you know, I'm going to do the research and identify a charity. It could be, you know, we'll just do the work, you know, to find out a deserving charity and children's organization, so we can donate a portion of those proceeds. So now when people thinking about buying a $9 ticket, it's like not just basketball, but it's for a good cause. So you'll have both energies going. You'll have people that may not be really great basketball fans, but they'll say, I like what you guys are doing. I'm gonna buy a ticket. I may not watch the game, but I like, you know, the cause that, you know, my $9 is going to. And you have basketball fans that want to serve a good cause, but they also want to see great basketball. So that'll be what that's going to be.
1: Yeah, I appreciate that, because for me, you know, as an advocate for health and safety, both of those causes for our children, definitely for the Boys and Girls Club. I mean, providing those resources, providing those skills, but also not just the skills, but the social emotional conversations that go along with that. Right. And then also the health and safety with the sickle cell research that needs to be done. So sure, I appreciate both of those awarenesses that you have for that. So I'll make sure that I share this with my community on both aspects so that they can have a choice to chime in or check it out most yeah. definitely.
2: And on our website at streetprobasketball.net, we actually have a area on the website where people can make suggestions. So when we're coming into their city, they can say, hey, you know, be aware of this organization or that organization. So we want that. We want those suggestions. We want that buy-in. And we're looking for that, those leads as we go into the different cities.
1: Big Al, you got anything, man, you want to add to the conversation? Did we miss anything?
0: No, you guys is hitting it all, really, to be honest. I mean, it's been good. Like Gerald was saying, we have to do something different that is not going to look the same, feel the same, and have mm-hmm. the same expectations, you know, to get people involved so they'll realize that there's some new movement going on in the basketball community. And people should most likely slow down just a second and pay attention to the new movement, right? Because there's going to be a lot of stuff happening here in the future, if you ask me. Basketball is changing. People are getting tired of the same process that we witness year after year, watching players get snubbed that they want to see advance. Guys that don't get drafted that, you know, fans and spectators feel like we're better players than some of the guys that did get drafted, right? Where are those guys? We say that they went to the G League, right? Okay, well, what are you doing, G League? How come we don't know? How come we don't see, right? So that's deliberate, obviously. There's no need in trying to talk softly around that. The NBA is just hiding those guys because they know if they let them go, there goes another league that they got to compete with, okay? Because those guys can make another league that are in the G League, right? It's just nobody wanted to step out on that ledge when it was talked about because they didn't have the money. The NBA had the money. So that's what turned it into they're hiding those guys for the most part. Yeah, unfortunate, but something's got to change. People are just getting tired of it. It's getting old, and we don't want to see it no more. You know, the G League is turning into more of a joke than a serious platform for upward mobility, right? Nobody ever comes out of it. It's almost like a pit of endless failure in that thing. Because when you go there, you ain't coming out. Yeah. Get it. And to be honest, the only reason you've seen Bronny go back and forth so many times is because of his daddy and the fact that they're pushing to try to make him a professional basketball player when he's not. He ain't going to be. I don't care what people talking about, trying to support him and talking about, he's great because shut up. I know basketball. He ain't great. He shouldn't have been in the NBA. It's too many other guys that you screwing over just because he got a name and a father that's taking care of him. And I don't care how much you think that nepotism is great for this kid. He is screwing over other people, and that's what I can't get past. When you screwing over other people, you lost me on that forever. Okay? So you could preach to me about how he deserves a shot because of blah, blah, blah. But he needed two more years in school, you know?
1: Yeah.
0: But back to the story, the reason that you don't see the G League growing and advancing is because they don't want those guys to, you know?
1: Al, give me the address so they can find out tomorrow.
0: I mean, for Carson, we're at Carson's. We're in Carson at Veteran Park. I know Veteran Park has like 19 locations. So when you put it in your map or your MapQuest, Google, whatever you're doing, put in the one at Carson, the Carson location for Veterans Park. I don't have the street address, but it's definitely Veterans Park in Carson. I believe Gerald has the street address. You have to unmute his mic. He can give you the exact coordinates for that location.
1: I wonder if that's the sports complex.
2: Yes, Veteran Sports Complex, and it's 22400 Moneta Avenue, Moneta Avenue, Carson, California, 90745. So it's basically, like, for example, if you're on the 110 freeway heading south, you get off at 223rd, make a left, and you'll go about two blocks and you'll be at Moneta Avenue. So it's literally like two lights east of the 110 freeway, but it's right off of 223rd and Moneta. As soon as you get to 223rd and Moneta, giant park location. The gym is right there on the corner, so you just pull right in the parking lot and walk in the gym. But we will have it pretty tricked out on August 8th because we're going to have a huge balloon display and an 8-foot by 8-foot banner saying "Welcome to Championship Saturday." KISS FM will be outside the building. They'll be broadcasting, so they'll be doing a prize giveaway. So it's going to be lively and festive outside of the building. Then when you come inside, we got the DJ going on and the teams will be warming up. We're going to do a video tribute to Ronnie Laws. Ronnie Laws will be present. He and his family will be able to do a halftime video tribute to Ronnie Laws. He'll be in the building with us. So, yeah, but the address is 22400 Moneta Avenue, Carson, California, 90745.
1: About 70 miles from my house. Road trip. But no, hey, thank you both.
2: Yeah. Go ahead. Yeah.
1: No, thank you both for coming on and sharing this platform around this basketball. Like I said, I'm with you because, I mean, in my days, that's what 24-hour fitness was. That's what you went to the parks. I went to the park like 3 times a week to play that, you know, first one to 15, first one to 11. You win, you stay on. Like, you know, it's like for what? First one to 11 by one. I mean, those we know those games, right? Those are exciting. You know, and so I like the way you put that together. And I, like you said, I don't think people will be concerned too much about the short time frame because it's basketball, right?
2: It addresses a need that has got to be addressed because when you have, and you know, to Al's point, you have like the G League is kind of hiding people away and stuff like that. But at the same time, when you have players that can play and players that want to play, men and women, it doesn't take all day to show what you got. You know, right. That conversation before you step on the court, people that kind of like to talk, game recognized game. So, you know, that stuff gets shut down pretty quick. The more a cat is talking about what he can do or who he is, everybody listening to him say, all right, let's put it on the floor. Let's lace him up. Let's see what you got. Enough of that talking. Let's see what you got. So with the 2 10-minute halves, it really gives people a chance to, you know, show what they got and go move on to the next thing. You don't have to be there all day. And a lot of times players kind of have that, you know, rite of passage where they think, you know, I'm the best. I'll be around. I'm going to, you know, play the regular season till we get to the playoffs. Then I'm going to step it up. I don't know as a champion level player, you can turn it on and off like that. I think what you got to do is stay in practice, play your game to the highest level all the time. And this version of Street Pro Basketball, to its credit of the name, it's like what we do first to 11 by ones. It gives you that commonality to say we're here to play, to get that workout and move on to the next thing.
1: Yeah. Big Al, you got anything? Mention ABA, anything? Just want to leave it at that, at the pro street ball?
0: Yeah, we'll just leave it there. I mean, it's something that's good, and I think people need to kind of focus there. I don't want to dilute that with ABA information on this particular conversation. You know what I'm saying?
1: Cool.
2: I do want to add one other thing, Farhan, and this is important. We talked a little bit about, you know, sharing the wealth on the $9 ticket for championship games, the Street Pro Basketball Championship Saturday games. But I do want to say this, and this is a credit to both Al and yourself. It does open the door. We have a platform. We have a stage now that opens the door that needs to be open. Because there are other things that aren't talked about that I think are incredibly important, incredibly strategic, and incredibly necessary. So, for example, and we won't, you know, try to cover it right here this red hot minute, but what I'm saying when I use the term other things, Al has shared with me some things that he has been developing, some incredible things, which I'm sure he can expound on at a later point. But some of the things that he has in mind to enhance the game, the scouting, the different things like that. Now, with this television platform we have, we can bring those things to light. And not only will the people involved with Street Pro Basketball benefit, but people around the country and other leagues, even, dare I say, to the NBA level, they can be made better because of ideas that this man has in his head that he's developed. And we're going to bring those to light. And to you, Faran, I would say this. The health and wellness piece. You and I have already talked about that. As we move around to different cities, we're going to implement some of those seminars prior to the Friday preliminary rounds getting tipped off. And we have all the players who are still, you know, in the tournament. No games have been played yet. They're all still eligible to work to get to a championship. But prior to tipping it off, prior to getting to basketball, we're going to talk about health and wellness. How's your health? How's your mental wellness? We're going to do those seminars. So it's going to be more than just basketball, but it's a platform where we're not going to block that out. We're going to be inclusive and not exclusive. So I love that about Street Pro Basketball as well. People are going to learn a lot. They're going to be exposed to some great ideas, great structural, strategic plans. And I'm looking very much forward to supporting that and getting that on the airwaves on television for both of you and for the rest of the league.
1: Yeah. Thank you, because there you speak in my language, because that health and safety piece, that mental health and mental toughness, we're talking about players chasing that hoop dream still in them 30s, you know, and 40-year-olds, which is not right or wrong, good or bad. But then how can you take your knowledge and information and give that back to that next generation to help them develop, right? Or even your peers that might, you know, be hard. Like they want to put the shoes, they want to take the shoes off, but they just don't know how they're going to feel after that, you know, that last lace is taken, that, you know, that one shoe's taken off. It's like, so we can have those conversations about what's next. But ultimately, your health and your safety is your body. A lot of us don't pay attention to our body. We push ourselves to the max. And then we think it's just muscle cramps when there could be other stuff going on with your health. And your health is wealth if you really believe that, because if you don't have your health, you're not going to play ball. You know?
2: That's so true.
1: And so I appreciate you for allowing me to include that part of that aspect to the program, man. So I look forward to being a part of it for sure.
0: Yep. And then just to kind of piggyback on that, since Gerald did bring it up, he's right. I do have a couple of things that I'm working on that is going to enhance the game. I'm really excited. We're getting close to finalizing it. I was hoping to be done with it by July 15th, but we got to push back, and we're looking to try to get this thing done here in the next couple of weeks. provided that gets done, that means you'll see software that's going to put any sports program in the sport of basketball on steroids, okay? With all the ups and downs that I've experienced, with all the pain points that I've learned in my 30 years playing this game, I put some things together to kind of, you know, eliminate those pain points, right? Nobody wants to go through trying to get something done and run into struggle and run into obstacles, right? Especially the low level obstacles, like the easy stuff. Nobody wants to have that pull you back. So obviously, you know, that's where we started with our software. We started with making sure that we have mulled over and ran over all of those small obstacles that kind of, you know, stunts the growth of a business, a basketball team that's trying to get off the ground. And we're talking about, you know, ball clubs and pro teams, okay? Like the AAU clubs, the teams that have a purpose, have a brand and built their brand, and they need to manage structure on the inside from logistics, keeping track of things, like being able to monitor your players' health, right? Having your players have tools to monitor the health, nutrition, and all the things that they're going to need in order to become, you know, great at what they do. So yeah, it's a lot of stuff happening right now. And with all that going on, I'm excited, like I said, to just witness it all. You know, just being a witness to it has been a different level to me, I guess you could say.
1: You've been at it for a while.
0: Yeah. Yeah, absolutely.
1: So. And I don't want to discount the fact that you gentlemen are veterans. So this is a military veteran platform. So just want to acknowledge you too as well for paving the way for me. You're a little bit older than I am. So I want to say thank you for paving the way for myself, because I had a great career outside of my sickle cell trait exertion. But thank you, gentlemen, for that part of your life aspect. We didn't touch on that today, but you know, I think we're good. I want to relate to that basketball athlete, if y'all can, you know, entertain me for a second with this last piece. That identity, that mental health, that mental toughness coming out of that camouflage uniform is no different coming out of that basketball jersey or them football jerseys or them soccer cleats, right? So that's the part that for me, it gives your platform gives that extension to that. Okay, maybe I don't have to quit. Maybe I could get out there for 10 minutes. Maybe I could keep my body in shape for a 30-minute game instead of trying to run up and down the court like myself, who I can only go to 24-hour fitness and maybe play half court. You know, if I'm feeling good, I might do one full court, but I'm not running back and forth. But just the mentality, I believe, is something that's the perfect outlet for the for the mind to be able to connect itself to, instead of just taking the jersey off and sitting at home like back in the days, you know, and that's difficult for us when you still have life left. So anything about that aspect of it, you see the transition from camouflage to jerseys and that relatedness in that for those athletes, in your own words?
2: I would weigh on that for just a moment and say it gives rise to the importance of what I would call having a circumspect perspective on not only the game, but on your life. And usually, you know, the ambition, for example, to get to the NBA is so intense. And when you have the talent and the ability to do it, you've watched other guys who did it. And, you know, there's an ego there. You feel like, you know, I've seen other guys that aren't as good as me that are in the league. So I know I need to just keep grinding and I'll crack that code and get in there. And you give it 100% to do that. However, you become so absorbed in doing all the stuff you got to do to be your very best that it's literally consuming the process. So what happens is other stuff suffers. You get so focused and so committed to, quote unquote, getting to the league that you just get consumed by it. So if, in fact, you do get to the league, now you want to stay there. You work so hard to get there. You don't want to think about anything else but how long can I stay? How much money can I make? Can I win a championship? And everything becomes second to that process. So I think to kind of create more inclusion and not so much exclusion, the earlier we can start helping young men and young women to understand if you're a great basketball player or a great anything, great baseball player, soccer player, football player, tennis player, boxer, so forth and so on, that's a beautiful thing. But that's not all there is to life. You're a human being who has talent athletically, for example, but you want to include more things in that ecosystem. So the earlier we can start giving people a reason to see, okay, I see when I'm doing my workouts, when I'm focused on this particular goal, I can spend time to that. But I also need to commit a certain amount of time to my health, my wellness. What am I going to do? What do I like doing when I'm not playing basketball or my particular sport? And that's what I mean. That's what I mean by stuff gets lost, because people are so consumed trying to do what they do. That's the only thing they do. So if you try to talk to them about something else, they almost get scared. It's like, I've only done this for so long. I don't know what else I want to do. When you ask them, what are you going to do when you stop playing? I don't know. I don't even want to think about it. See, that's an issue. We have to get in there before people reach that point. So more and more people will start saying, when they're asked, what do you want to do after this is done? Well, I love doing this. I love doing that. So I'm looking forward to getting into that more. If they're already doing it, not waiting until they can't play anymore.
1: Exactly.
2: But balance it out. Do it before you get to that point. So that's we have a stage. We have an opportunity to help them understand. And if nothing else, not trying to throw no shade, not trying to discourage anybody, but if nothing else, to say, eventually, if you're grown, you're going to have a family. So it behooves you to understand how to blend the process. You have kids, you have a wife. If you're a male or if you're a female, you got a husband and potentially kids. So even if you're great at what you do, you still want to spend quality time with your family. And so this is a part of it, too. Just like you spend quality time with your family, spend quality time with yourself, learning who am I beyond my sport. And we have an opportunity to help that, help them understand that message.
1: Thank you. Thank you.
0: Let me jump in real quick, guys, because I got to get off here. I'm about 5 minutes late for my training that I got with my interns. But that's exactly what the software that we created is going to do. It's going to keep everybody in tune with mental health, physical health, the nutrition side of things, the workouts, all that stuff is going to be included in the software. So we'll talk about that more.
1: Yeah.
0: But I only want to bring that up because Gerald mentioned it during the podcast section. So I wanted to throw that in before we got off. But
1: thank you for your time, Al. Appreciate you, man. Thank you so much for your time. All right.
0: Appreciate you guys. Talk soon.
1: Sir. Thank you.
2: Yes, sir. See you Saturday.
1: Gerald, man, thank you for your time as well, for sharing what you're up to, man. Again, you have been a huge encouragement in my life. Like I said, this is the team that I purchased of the Ventura County Orcas. And now we got the Riverside County Mavericks. So, you know, that platform, those platforms for me is what we're talking about in this last part of the show. These guys are chasing that hoop dream, which is not right or wrong, good or bad, but what's next? And I want to be that space where they can come here, chase that. If you want to go overseas, you want to get to the G League or wherever you're trying to go to stay in shape. But if you really think you're done, let's have that conversation and figure out how do we take your skills and your talent, put some camps together for the generation behind you. Maybe your son is playing ball or whatever that is. And now how can we transition, include that in your life, right? Like you said, for me, inclusion, exclusion is not just an activity, but it's the emotional experience of being included and excluded. And to feel emotionally excluded, look at our country.
2: On another level, right?
1: And the emotional exclusions that we go through in this social justice and all these conversations of the way the world is pointing to, that's just one aspect. But what is that, you know, where's your mind at as far as giving that information back? And we can. Like, basketball ain't going nowhere. It's changed. The game's changing. You know, we can get back to the fundamentals of the game and get back to that. And then maybe even teach these – children, the next generation, hey, you know what? Maybe use basketball to get to that college, to get that degree to what you care about, right? Not just to play ball and chase the ABA, NBA, but, or maybe even, you know what, coach, I don't want to play ball. Actually, you've opened my eyes that I can actually go over here and do that this with the mental toughness that I got from basketball. So, because a lot of times athletes are afraid to even quit because or stop playing because the family dynamic is on the pressure of, you got to get this, you got to go to this college so you can play, but the child might not want to play ball no more.
2: Yeah, that's so true.
1: So where's that space to say that, hey, you know what, coach, I don't think I really want to do, I'm only doing this because my dad or my mom,
2: right.
1: you know, and walk away with confidence, walk away with encouragement and walk away to another direction. Like, you know what, I can actually be a part of the game and not be the guy on the court shooting the jumper. Maybe I could get a job in the staff. You know, so there's other ways that I believe that basketball, like for me as an example, becoming an owner of an ABA team and my identity is connected to this uniform. It's connected to this jersey. So I still get to live out that life.
2: Be part of the game.
1: Basketball, to be part of the game. I can't shoot the three all the time, but, you know, maybe I can at least go to the games. I'm there, you know.
2: So that
1: identity for me is still being fulfilled, even as a ABA team owner. So joining forces with you and that street ball, man, talking about traveling? Oh, my goodness.
2: Yeah.
1: Bringing some awareness? Yeah. So thank you for your time. Any last words you want to say before I let you go?
2: Just want to express an extreme amount of gratitude and appreciation for you, the show, what you're doing, your work, your passion for what you do, and your integrity and how you go about doing it, and the consistency that you employ as you do it. So just a big giant thank you to you, you know, for having me on today. I appreciate that. But also a heartfelt word of encouragement to say, continue, in that which you have been assured of. Stay at your post. keep sending the message out. Stay on message. Stay on point. And keep sharing and caring and keep sharing the love that you're loving, that you're giving, because a lot of people are daily benefiting from it. And that's a beautiful thing. So, you know, thank you for having me, but also thank you for doing what you're doing and keep on doing it.
1: Yeah, to God be the glory, man. Thank you for that, Gerald. I'll see you in a couple of days.
2: Yes, sir. Game time. Take care. Championship Saturday.
1: All right. Take it easy, one man. Love. Thank you.
2: All right.
1: Peace out. All right, ladies and gentlemen. I didn't think that was going to go, but it worked out. And hope you hung in there with the technical difficulties. But this is what happens when you are live broadcasting. Anything can go. You don't panic. You adjust. You make the changes. And you pray that those who watch this, those who listen, this is real life. You know, this is not edited. I'm not going to go back and chop that up and take that out. This is what it is. This is real life. This is on the court, live broadcasting as a retired Army veteran who still has a basketball dream he's chasing as part of the ABA process and working with children and youth sports. All right. So I'm going to play a PSA, come back and talk about a little bit about you know, what I was sharing with them at the end of the show around the mental toughness aspect of the game. So, Ferran Dozier right here on the Military Broadcast Radio. Shout out to What's the Count.
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0: Hey, what's up, man? How you doing?
1: I'm blessed, my brother. How you doing?
0: I'm good, man. I'm good. Hey, did you see the game last night?
1: Oh, that was a good game.
0: But did you see the shot?
1: I lost money from that shot.
0: Oh,
1: too,
0: man, bro. That shot was cold, man.
1: I hated it, but it was good.
0: Damn.
1: What's in those jeans?
2: You really want to know?
1: I do.
2: Yeah. Exhaustion, muscle spasm, asthmatic issues. Unexpected sickle cell trait crisis.
1: Damn, are you serious? When I was young, I found out I had sickle cell trait. My moms told me, but I ain't have no knowledge of it. But when I got older, I had a child, and the doctor told me my daughter has sickle cell trait. You know the facts that both parents have sickle cell trait, there's a 50% chance the child may have the trait, and 25% chance the child may have the disease.
0: Hey, that's what's the count. Do you know that 2.5 million people in the United States have sickle cell trait, 300 million people globally? I didn't find out I had sickle cell trait until I was in the Army 10 years. Next thing you know, I had a sickle cell trait exertion site.
3: Sickle cell? I thought that was a black gene or something.
0: Nah, man, the Latin community is number two. 1 out of 36,000 babies are being born with sickle cell disease. You could be Caucasian, Mediterranean, European. You gotta know your bloodline, man.
4: There is an inherited gene in our community that has been forgotten. The name is sickle cell trait. WDCONSCT, also known as What's the Count, is out to bring awareness, education, and prevention to people all over the globe. 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All right, welcome back to the Frondulze Show on the Military Broadcast Radio Network. That's right, MB Radio. So I just want to touch on, you know, why this conversation is important to me as a retired Army veteran. You know, being able to transition, you know, for me, transition and change was very difficult. It was something else for me, if I could say it as a kind way. But I want to talk about my basketball identity, how I even got, you know, to be able to put this ABA jersey on and support these players in the conversation that I care about, only because, you know, I grew up around basketball. My uncle played ball, you know, so I have that in my family. And one of the big things, you know, with that was being in the backyard with my Uncle Kelly, playing basketball, watching him. Getting the ball out the net for him as he was, you know, practicing in the yard. My grandfather put up a basketball goal in the backyard. So just being a part of that culture, part of that environment with him, seeing that, I got a picture of myself, you know, shooting. Somebody took a picture of me shooting the basket. You know, I was able to play when because he never missed. So I was able to get on the court on the patio when he was done exercising and getting his shots up. And so there's a couple of photos of me, you know, in the backyard shooting, but I really didn't have a basketball identity until, for me, it was transition. It was change. It was during a time where back in my day, you went to sixth grade was elementary school and junior high was 7, 8, 9. And so seventh grade, I was in a magnet program that bussed us in the city of South L.A., to the Valley. So I was able to go to school in this transition into a white school per se in the Valley for that culture. And so I did a year there in the Valley, and then we end up moving like the Jeffersons from a decent part of LA to a much nicer Hancock Park area of LA, and end up going to school down the street. So imagine, I don't know if you can put your imagination in this conversation, but imagine going from elementary school, right, the transition to junior high school, which is that whole transition and change, and then going to then another school the next year in another transition and change. And for me, it was the experience of being the new kid on the block, right? And I didn't know this at the time, but I had already been dealing with at least a 2-year-old, 5-year-old, 6-year-old, 8-year-old, 11-year-old, I had already been dealing with those emotional decisions and of identity crisis that I've, that stories that I made up already. The 2-year-old, the 5-year-old, the 6-year-old, the 11-year-old. That's 4 decisions that I already made. So by 8th grade, I was already dealing with my own emotional issues around just social emotional traumas. I'm not good enough. I'm not worth it. I feel abandoned. My dad doesn't love me. My mom can't trust my mom. Like, you know, my peers laughed at me when I was reading in the 2nd grade. Now this is all in the back. I didn't know this at 13 years old. I didn't know this, but this is playing back after I did the healing in these areas of the stuff that I discovered that was going on with me at 11. Right. And then I go to this school, new school in 8th grade, and I walk on the campus through those gates, and I don't know anybody. I think I was told that my friend Corey went to that school. I think somehow I knew that much, but I didn't know where to find him. But I think I knew Corey was at least there at that school because his mom and my mom, our families were friends at that time. So I walk on campus and I'm lost. I'm looking around. I don't know which way to go. And all I see is this basketball courts over here on the yard and guys playing ball, you know, before class. And so I walk over to the basketball court, put my backpack down and step on the court. Missed shot comes. I get the ball. I step out, step back, take me a little jumper like I was doing in the backyard of my grandparents' house. And hey, the basketball identity is created, right? The basketball identity is created, but from what though? To get a sense of belonging, to get connected, to be accepted, right? I don't know that at 14. I don't know that at 13. All I know is that I found my tribe. I found some people that I could shoot a little bit, you know, so I'm good. So guess what? Ferran is now on the basketball court before school, recess, lunch, and after school. I'm on the court 4 times a day before school, recess, lunch, and after school. Now I'm sweating all the way up before I'm sweating the first period. I'm already sweating for first period. But looking back at that for myself, I can point to that that's where that basketball identity got started. But it was not started because I wanted to play ball. It was because of my wanting to be included emotionally. It was the sense of belonging to be accepted by my peers. It was all of these emotional things that my identity was able to capture and connect to that I could at least walk on the campus. And I know that if I don't know anybody,

something wrong with me. And basketball became my space where I felt like there was nothing. I was in. And so when you look at the different aspects of why we play sports or how we get into these conversations, and you peel those layers off, NBA, college might be there, but what's underneath all of that? What was the drive to that? And so when you look at that for sports and basketball, we look at the same thing as military soldiers and veterans. A lot of us put that camouflage uniform on, that identity at 17, 18, 19 years old. And if you end up doing 19 to 25 or 19 to me, like 43 years old, from 19 to 43, that's the biggest gap of my life. So all I did was go from a basketball identity to a soldier identity. And I still played basketball because the basketball now becomes my stress relief, right? Because it's an emotional release for me. The basketball is an emotional release for me. It's not that I'm playing because I want to play. I'm actually playing that because that's where I let my stress out. When I'm worried and I got stress, I go and leave it all on the court. And imagine that you have an inherited gene, and you experience this condition like rhabdomyolysis, where you have skeletal muscular damage and joint damage, and now you can't play basketball anymore. And you can't exercise like the 19, like the 13-year-old, like the 14, like the 19-year-old body. And now what do I do? That was my transition. So not was only my military identity was trapped in that rank and that camouflage, but also my basketball identity was connected in there too. Because now I can't play. And all I wanted to do was play basketball. That's my stress relief. And not having that ability to play, get on the court, I internalized a lot of those things, the pressures, the stressors, the career coming to an end. Like, I can articulate it to you today because I've done a lot of work around those areas to be in front of this camera with you today. And so we can talk about the work, we can talk about it, what it looks like, but unless you apply those things to your life, I use personal development classes, I use cognitive behavior therapy, I use Caldwell's LBI solutions. I use grief counseling and grief management and grief support group. And ultimately, I use the Word of God. I use the Bible principles, the biblical principles. And when I got to that point of using the Word of God and all the stuff that the world has to say and filtering those two conversations together, guess what? A lot of things didn't transition over to the Word. So then, if it didn't transition in the Word for me, then I had to let that go. But I still use that because God created everything for his good. So even the stuff that's in the world that they use, guess where it comes from? It comes from the word. Where do you think therapy came from? Where do you think those conversations came from? Maslow's hierarchy. I use Maslow's hierarchy chart with the Bible to challenge Maslow's hierarchy chart and the Bible and my view of life and what the world had to say about my view of life. I use the Bible, Maslow's chart, my view of life, and what the world's view of my life is about. Four areas. And I was able to find a level of peace because I realized that Maslow's chart was about the basic needs of surviving life for human beings. The Word of God says, seek ye first the kingdom of God, kingdom of heaven, and all this other stuff will be added. So then I had to read that and figure out, well, what is this other stuff he's talking about that's going to be added if I seek the kingdom first? Well, guess what that pointed to? All the stuff that Maslow was talking about. Food, shelter, clothes, water, air, reproduction. That's at least six. You might

0: find different categories. It's at least six categories that Maslow says that these basic needs have to be met for a human being to experience, to experience safety and security. And if you experience, if you get all those complete in your life, connected and all worked out, then you can experience being safety and security. Now, what happens if one of those is out? What happens when shelter comes out? What happens when water comes out? What happens when clothes come out? What happens when reproduction is not there? What happens when air is not there? What happens when food is not there? You're not going to experience being safety and security in your soul. You're not. I mean, you can, but it's going to be temporary. So that's what I had to do. I had to get to that work. I had to do that work. So that's my basketball identity here today after 13 years about to be retired in the military, and I can't play ball like I used to. I do my best. My mind says no. My mind says yes, but my body's telling me no. But I'm still not afraid to get out there. If I really feel comfortable that day, I really feel like I've had enough water that day. If my back is not hurting too bad, or my joints aren't hurting too, I'm not inflamed too bad, I would go. But to be honest, even if I'm in that state, I'll still go because sometimes the trade-off of mental freedom, the trade-off is to actually go play, right? And shoot around, come home. Now I might be down for a couple of days physically, but my mind is so free. My mind is so free. So sometimes if you see me out there, that's the trade-off that day that I'm willing to give that. I'm willing to give up that pain for some level of mental peace. And I have to choose those battles. I don't take on the whole war, but I definitely pick my battles every day. And some days I don't leave the house. If I'm in pain, I don't, I'm if my body's so yes, I look good. I know I look good, but my injuries are internal. You can't see them. You can't see them. It's my body. Now you might notice how I walk. And even you might not, you might hear a couple moans and groans every now and then because I really protect it. I was trained not to show my pain. And that's one thing us as veterans, we got to be able to take that layer off and ask for help. Ask for support. All right, so I'm gonna play another PSA and then I'm gonna get out of here. Very, very, very important conversation that you've heard today. I hope you heard something for yourself today because for our veteran community, very, very important for people to understand how mental toughness, your body, your health, all of that is important. All of that is important. And the mental toughness aspect, I'm not a mental health provider. I'm not any of that. I'm just a patient advocate. I'm a patient advocate. So I'm gonna play this PSA and then I'm gonna come back and I'm gonna wrap up the show. Again, thank you for tuning in to the Front Door Show on the Military Broadcast Radio Network. Shout us out, what's the count?
1: Do you remember studying sickle cell in biology class? 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
0: I'm Ferran Dozier. I'm a retired Army Sergeant First Class, 24 years. One day my knees just started hurting, and then my shoulders started hurting, and my hips started hurting, and my hands and my wrists. And then next thing you know, my whole body was inflamed, like I could barely walk. We're trained through basic training, suck it up and drive on. We don't really complain about how we feel as far as pain. My friends and family would see me and they would ask me if I'm in pain. I'd be like, no, I'm not. I'm fine. I'm fine. I ended up going to a rheumatologist. She pulled some fluid out of my knee and she was like, oh, you have arthritis. And then that was it. Like, what? And so that began the additional physical journey of my body and trying to manage it. Sometimes when I look in the mirror, I see that 19-year-old body that joined the military, and then I want this 51-year-old guy to have that body back, and I have to remember that
2: that body's not here anymore. When I started to talk about what I was dealing with in my aches and pains, I've had fellow colleagues and other soldiers like, yeah, man, my shoulder, my knee. I would say to my veterans who are dealing with something similar, it takes a level of courage or confidence to do the research and figure out what works best for you. Create a plan with your provider and talk to them and maybe try different things to see what helps your pain levels. That same courage that you have to defend this country that we use that same courage to take care of your health

0: Yeah, that's me. That was me. And that's something. Ain't that something? No beard, 51 years old, and I manage arthritis. Shouts out to the Arthritis Foundation for allowing me to be a part of that campaign. So it's real life. So thank you for tuning listening today. I pray that you've heard something for yourself as a part of our community. I hope you learned something for yourself and hope you. I don't like to say inspired, but sometimes you got to be encouraged, right? Sometimes inspiration is not enough. Sometimes motivation is not enough. Sometimes coping skills are not enough. Sometimes you just got to go figure out what is the root of your issue? What is the root of that cause, right? And if you're willing to do the work to get to the root of that, there's freedom on the other side. There's transformation on the other side, and you get to live another day to figure out what's next. I appreciate y'all. Shout out What's the Count, the Fran Dozier Show on the Military Broadcast Radio Network. 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

0: All right, what's up, everyone? Welcome in to Inside the Hoosier Mind, brought to you by Military Broadcast Radio, helping give veterans a voice, as well as Gunfighter Beard Co. If you want great beard options, I know Joe has his kind of shaved into a nice little goatee there, and I trimmed mine down from looking like a mainly like a guy who lives at a refrigerator box on the side of the highway, but that's perfectly okay. If you want great beard care products, check him out. He is a Marine out of South Carolina. All of his ingredients are locally sourced. All of his stuff locally made here in the U.S. And he gives great stuff. I am wearing his stuff currently. It's banana taffy. Smells absolutely delicious. Makes me want to actually eat my beard, even though I would probably gag at the texture of that. But nonetheless, though, really good stuff. Well, we are back. We are almost to the end of July. And Joe, you know what that means? You know what happens next month?
1: I assume the cats get a different flavor of beard cream.
0: Yes, you're not wrong on that. But we get the tiny, tiny, tiny, tiny little inkling of football starting next month.
1: Real
0: football. Because we have technically the preseason for the NFL technically kicks off next month. But we have our very first college football game of week zero happening next month as well with TCU taking on the other purple team, taking on North Carolina in Ireland to start off week zero next month. So we're getting there. But in the meantime, we've had some kind of fresh hot news blowing in, especially because it's the summer, and what better way to fill the summer than with all the drama and all the debates in the entire world. We've got the Michigan athletic director stepping down. LeBron James has finally decided he wants to pick a team in like the worst possible way, but he's not ring chasing, but he's still the GOAT. Maybe not really, question mark. And then we have the SEC media days concluded last week. And now we have the Big Ten media days kicking off this week. But that led to a whole lot of questions for the SEC. But nonetheless, though, let's start with probably the first and the biggest question, though, of the Michigan athletic director, Ward Manuel, stepping down at the end of this calendar year, given everything that happened with Jim Harbaugh, with Connor Stallions. I think they said 13 staffers on that Michigan staff they've had to cut or let go. And it just goes to show you that even though he has been the athletic director for Michigan since 2016, so going into his 10th year, that you can win a national championship in football within the last 3 years, and you can win a national championship in men's basketball last year, literally this past season, and it's not enough to save you from getting ousted as the athletic director. Joe, I know this is your favorite team, so this probably hits a little bit of a soft spot for you.
1: Oh, my.
0: I know you're crushed, but what's your thoughts? Did he really deserve to be basically – it's kind of like he's being ousted as the scapegoat or one of the scapegoats at the moment because of all the shenanigans.
1: So two things to add on to what you said. Not only winning a national title, but then your winning head coach goes to the pros.
0: Yeah.
1: Doesn't want to stay at the program. So there's kind of a red flag. And also, as much as I love dunking on the Harbaughs and seeing how they're not allowed on campus for 5 years, which is, you know, not a great, you know, great thing for your, you know, national title winning coach to have, their replacement was let go because he impregnated a staffer and then was crazy and went to jail. Like, I mean, what has happened to Michigan athletics? And I say that is unfair to the other teams in the sports that have kept themselves clean, but the two biggest sports at the University of Michigan, which are men's basketball and men's football, have had huge, huge and weird things happen. Winning national titles, coaches leaving. Again, if a guy wants to go to the pros, that's fine. It is kind of odd that he took the Dallas job because – yes, Cooper Flagg is going to be good, but it's not like they have Luka Doncic. It's not like it's the Lakers. Like, it is Michigan basketball. You can create a legacy there. You can build something. You can keep recruiting. You have a university, as much as I don't like them, that has pretty deep pockets with the NIL and all this stuff. So it's not like it's a It's not like Butler and Brad Stevens years ago. Like, this is a program that can sustain itself for a very long time. And the football team, I mean, at this point, what you don't say about the football team is more surprising than what you do, because it is just, you know, they have these top recruiting classes, but then they never have high-end talent. But they're competitive. But then their coaching is, I mean, again, you talked about it, Harbaugh, Stallions, Moore. Like, what is going on here? And again, this is what happens when we talked about this on the last show I was on. And thank you again for having me on, by the way. But when you get into NIL and all this money and all this drama, whether it's the highest paid coaches in a sport, these kids who are millionaires at 18, 19, 20 years old and hold a lot of the power, eventually that power has got to seep from somewhere. And it's not going to seep from the coaches, because they have to be able to control. So it is usually the administrative. It is these are the guys that in Wall Street that get the golden parachutes to leave, because the question really is, what is his job? What if in 2026, if you're an athletic director of a Big Ten school, of an SEC school, of a Big 12 school, what is your actual job? And I just don't think his job going into year 10 was the same job that it was in 2016 when he was hired.
0: No. And I will say, too, for a little bit of for clarification. So according to the report, Dusty May didn't leave Michigan because he didn't enjoy being there, at least initially, by what we know, barring anything else coming out between between now and then.
1: Yeah.
0: It was basically reported he doesn't care for how the college landscape is currently, as far as, you know, he's constantly having to go out and basically rebuild his roster, which it is frustrating for a lot of these coaches. You know, it is a complete and total adaptation for something that these guys, you know, you look at Dusty May, you look at somebody like, you know, and we'll get to him here in a second. You look at Kyle Whittingham. I mean, Kyle Whittingham was the head coach of Utah for 20 years. And, you know, he's had to adapt and change how he approached Utah football and now coming into Michigan. So it is a big change for them. And I think it hurts and makes things even more difficult when you have somebody that, you know, looking at the athletic director, it's like, okay, you've been here for 10 years. Like, you've seen literally the highs and the lows of the program for the last decade. And like you said, the fact that there are other programs that their hands aren't as dirty, they don't have as many issues with all of this. And yet here's a proud and prestigious university that has been around forever. They have tons of graduates, both, you know, academically, you know, professionally, athletically, all of that. And here they are, absolutely just struggling and having issues as a professional university going through this. It does seem weird, though, because I guess initially from reports, it seemed like Michigan wants to almost fire him, but it's kind of hard to do that because of his success. But it also seems as though this is going to be their quote unquote quick fix to hide this. Now, one of the things that I guess makes it more incriminating for him, and I don't know if we would ever find out how much of this, you know, really ties back to him. The rumor is that personal assistant that Sharon Moore had, that he had a relationship with, Sharon Moore asked if she would be able to travel with him, which, again, weird. First weird. And according to reports, Ward Manuel was like, probably not a good look. Not a no, don't do that. Just a
1: probably. I suggest not going through with that is probably what he said.
0: Right. And like, it begs the question, who has to be the adult in the room then of like, hey man, you know, not boss to subordinate, not athletic director to head coach, Ward to Sharon, man to man, brother, no, don't do it. Just tell me now, don't do it. So
1: there's a great piece of advice that I have for anybody who is going to somebody with an awkward question. Okay. So if you, Tony, come to me and say, hey, Joe, I have this girl. We're having a fling. I'm married. Do you think I should bring her on the road? Let me pick up the phone as the person who just received that question. Call my boss and say, hey, I got this side piece. I'm married. Can I take her on the road? And if the person who just asked me that question looks at me like, hey, what are you doing? Then they should probably know the answer already. We all want to be kind of told what we feel is good, not what the right answer is. And the fact that Moore apparently went to Manuel and said, hey, you know, I think it'd be cool if she could travel with us. And Manuel didn't immediately go, why? Mm-hmm. Because he knew the answer. Yes. And that's, again, it's like I talked about. When you start losing, when the power structure moves, when the, you know, the availability of money, when the availability of power is more open than it used to be, because it went before. Athletic director was the top dog, then the coaches. The coaches overtook athletic directors. We know that, especially in football and basketball. And now the kids are getting to where the coaches were, and they're fighting for the top. I mean, it's the same reason we've seen. I mean, we talked about it with Sorsby. I mean, the whole half the state of Texas was ready to revolt to let this kid play, and the other half is like, get the kid out of here. He broke the rules. Like, the power structure and the bleeding of everything is so weird. And again, for a university that had such success in the last 3 years or the last 5 years of national championships in two major sports in men's, mm-hmm. and obviously making money, for him to step down, and then, like you said, reportedly, they want to fire him. So do they want to fire him because they found out the smoking gun from the Moore stuff? Or is this the Jimmy Johnson trade chart where so many scandals gets you so many points and finally the value just isn't worth it? Like, hey, we're paying you $12 million a year, but if we're going to get sanctions, lose scholarships, and the donations are going to stop coming in, then you're not worth it anymore. And I don't know where the scandal rankings rate, but clearly the people of Michigan have decided that this guy is not worth it. And you would know this better than I would, because despite being an avid reader of the Michigan Daily, I don't know if there is anybody who's going to be the new AD. Are they going to try and be like Harbaugh and get the big name and old? I mean, I'm throwing it out there. Could this be a Brady spot?
0: So somebody had mentioned that, I think, and I don't know how much you listen to the radio or how much you listen to some of these sports shows. Two Pros and a Cup of Joe with Brady Quinn, LeVar Arrington, and Jonas Knox.
1: Hey, don't listen.
0: I think they mentioned it, or maybe somebody else, maybe another big-time show had mentioned that would just be like one more thing to check off of Brady's like professional to-do list of like he's a partial owner of the Raiders. You know, he's a color commentator for Fox for the NFL. Like,
1: he's going to be a WWE star here soon. He signed a deal with them.
0: I know, and they, of course, created the storyline of him smacking Logan Paul. Oh, it's been like a build-up for the last, like, I think, year and a half, 2 years now.
1: Right.
0: So that doesn't surprise me. So, I mean, and he obviously loves Michigan. So, I mean, what other thing for him to dabble in than being, you know, the AD of Michigan? But it does lead me to another question, though, because there finally is an adult in the room. I feel like he's been put in like the worst possible spot. And it sucks because I liked him at Utah. I liked him as a head coach, and Kyle Whittingham leaves Utah after like 21 years being the head coach there, goes to Michigan. He has to already clean up the Sharon Moore mess. And maybe the guy that probably signed off on helping hire you is getting the boot at the end of the season. And so now not only do you have to right the ship from basically a football perspective as far as running everything, which a lot of people have said realistically, when you're the head coach of the football program anyway, you all but run everything to start with. So not only do you have to try to clean everything up, get Michigan back to where they were, or at least some type of fundamental stop getting in trouble, like stop putting your private parts where they don't belong or where they shouldn't belong. Like, and he has to come in and clean up all of this on top of he has to try to have success as a football coach
1: right.
0: on the field with now a sophomore quarterback in Bryce Underwood, who I don't necessarily think he underperformed last year. I think a lot of the hype that went into him, the amount of money that they paid him, especially after he decided to transfer will decommit from LSU and decide to commit to Michigan to go there. You know, the hype was behind him that he was supposed to be the next great coming. He's this five-star quarterback and whatnot, but they didn't really have the weapons or the supporting cast around him. Now it seems like they do. They caught a couple of key pieces as far as the transfer portal goes and whatnot. It seems like they've built themselves back up. And I think with Kyle Whittingham, if we've seen anything from him at Utah, he overperforms with what you could probably consider underrated talent. But to you, do you feel like if let's say Michigan only gets like 9 wins this season, do you think then there's already Michigan fans coming out like, oh, you know, he's not going to be a guy? Because they got 9 wins last year with Sherrone Moore, and that was a miss.
1: I think if they get 9 wins this year, they should be doing backflips. I think with everything going on, they should be extremely happy with 9 wins. Now, as always, when it comes to the Big Ten and when it comes to rivalries, it's going to matter who those 9 wins come against. Mm-hmm. We know that. We know if it's not against Penn State, if it's not against Ohio State, if it's not against Michigan State, if it's not against some of these teams, it's not going to matter as much. And we know that. And I think part of the reason that Underwood kind of got lost in the shuffle last year is because Julian Sand had a much better year than a lot of people predicted. That kid was not going to be this. No, I mean, like, I'm an Ohio State fan. That kid was not going into the spring game the number one consensus starter for Ohio State. And he came in. And this year he is. But like last year, he was kind of the kid where it was like, holy crap, that kid at Ohio State, a freshman, is really good. Like they didn't forget Underwood, but like you said, it's not that he had a bad season, just kind of got overshadowed. And, you know, it happens. So could they bounce back? Could they get 9 wins, 10 wins, 11 if it gets kind of crazy? Sure. We've seen the Big Ten get topsy-turvy, especially at the end of the year, plenty of times. Yeah. You know, Cincinnati, Michigan, Ohio State, Wisconsin has done it. Iowa has thrown some things into there. Like, it happens. But if I'm a Michigan fan, and I'm definitely not a Michigan fan, I think 9 wins this year, I've got to be at least content. I'm not, like, throwing a parade, but I'm not going to burn down the stadium. It's so weird because, and I didn't realize this, somebody brought this up years ago, and I can't remember who it was. I wish I could give them credit. Of like, when you are a big-time college coach, and again, we're sticking to men's football, men's basketball. If you're the new football coach, you kind of lean on the basketball coach to see what the culture is and kind of like, hey, this is who the big people are, this is who you deal with, blah, blah, blah. Mm-hmm. When Ingram's coming here and it's all of a sudden like, he's now the most tenured coach and he hasn't coached a football game. He is more tenured than the basketball coach. And that's kind of scary when you're a multi-million dollar program who is third most recognizable in the Big Ten. So you're a top 10 just by aura, by everything. Like, Michigan is a brand. There's Ohio State, there's Penn State, and there's Michigan. You can interchange them however you want. But in 2026, those are the big three. And now going into this with, a new athletic director, essentially, because he's not making decisions. He's not setting up anything for the future. A new football coach and a new basketball coach coming off an NCAA title and what, three years ago defending national football champions. And this is what you're at now. Yep. Good luck to that young man. I mean, he's not that young, but he's not that old.
0: Yeah. So to give you an idea of their schedule, so they start out, they host Western Michigan, then they host Oklahoma, they face UTEP, they host them. They host Iowa, so they don't even leave Ann Arbor the first 4 games. They don't leave Ann Arbor at all in September. Then they finally leave in October. They have to go to Minnesota. They host Penn State. They host Indiana. They go to Rutgers. They host Michigan State. Then they have to go all the way up to Eugene to take on Oregon. Then they host UCLA late in November. I don't think UCLA will do that well. And then, of course, the game to end the year at Ohio State. So, I mean – I think if they get 9 wins, they're solid. Because I see them losing at Oklahoma or against Oklahoma. I see them losing against Oregon, more than likely against Ohio State, and they might even lose against Indiana. So they might finish 8-4, realistically, just kind of looking at that schedule. And then also it'll kind of depend on how Penn State's doing, because Penn State has a cupcake schedule this year.
1: Right, and Penn State is, again, that is a rivalry game. So that I throw that out the window. It's, again, like, I think if you get 9 wins, you have to be okay with that. And that's the thing. What do Michigan fans expect going into this year with a first-year head coach, a second-year quarterback, all this scandal going on? What are your actual expectations?
0: Yeah, and we'll find out, because, I mean, I feel like Michigan fans, I feel like what you said as far as, like, they're just going to be happy to be there. They want – I think Michigan fans and Michigan as a whole wants a lot of this stuff basically not swept under the rug, but cool. Just like, hey, let's wash our hands. We're done. Let's move past it. Let's keep going and go from there. So I do think that will hold a lot of merit overall, because, yeah, that whole Michigan thing is just an absolute mess.
1: Yeah.
0: But let's move on to the next one. Going to be a little bit of a into college, out of college, back into college again with a little bit of NBA. I don't talk NBA a whole lot. Joe, I can't remember if you're a big NBA guy or not.
1: I am. I love my Indiana Pacers. Hoosier pride, baby. I love my Indiana Pacers. But I do. I like following the league. I enjoy the league. I've realized as I've gotten older, I find basketball – I've always found it enjoyable. I've always watched it my whole life, but I find it a little bit more enjoyable. I don't necessarily like all the stuff that, you know, with the flopping and all that, but you're going to get that in college now and even in high school. So, but no, I love watching the game and really follow it as closely as I do any other sport.
0: Yeah. So speaking of flopping, we have LeBron James, who finally has decided to make his grand decision of where he was going to play this season. And he decided on the city of brotherly love of the Philadelphia 76ers. It's a 2-year deal worth $8 million, the veteran minimum deal. And the next year, I believe, is a player option.
1: So it is a player option, yes.
0: So he can actually decide whether or not he wants to stay there or if he wants to go somewhere else, which is maybe he tries to go play for, like, every single team before he calls it quits, just to say he's the only guy to do that. Who knows? Who knows? But I'll let you go first, though. What is your thoughts on LeBron LaFlop James going to Philadelphia?
1: I'm glad that you have no personal bias in this. I'm always glad when I get to talk to you and you never have any vested interest. It makes you very clear and concise in your thoughts. Tony, I've got a couple thoughts about this. Number one, I'm fascinated because, number one, he's a liar. In his opening press conference for his statement, he said that at the end of the season, he thought he was done. No, you didn't. No, you didn't. Like, you didn't. No, you could do the whole, like, I just didn't know if I could do it again, all that. That's fine. You did not think you were done. It just, that's not a factual statement, but that's fine. Aside from that, I'm interested because I think that he could be something for Philadelphia. That, and I have not watched a lot of the coverage, so I'm sure this has been brought up. This is my original thought of what I thought when I saw it. This is not an original thought if other people have had it. I look at this, everybody's like, well, this starting lineup is insane. I'm not sure that he's going to be in the starting lineup. This is a guy who has not played 65 games in a few years. He is my age. He is like 42 years old. He'll be 43. I'm 44. Like, this dude is my age. What he is doing is incredible. Nothing can take away from that. This is not a disparaging remark on him. He has a chance to be like a super sub, like a Manu Ginobili. He could start 15 to 20 games in the year, depending on their depth. I also think that if you want somebody running your second team who can also play in the last 8 minutes of a game that's close, that's LeBron James. He could be that Manu Ginobili type, where if you want some of the younger guys, some of the guys with less talent, one thing LeBron has always done, guys with lesser talent, as long as they buy in, he makes them better. It has happened. Throughout his career, it happened in Cleveland, it happened in Miami, it happened back in Cleveland, it happened at the Lakers, and it has a chance to do it now. Forget Embiid, forget Maxey, forget Edgecombe. He makes other players that are not as good as him better more often than not. It's just a fact. So I don't know if that's the plan. I don't know if they've talked about the plan, but he is not the guy holding the golden chalice. He is not the best player on the team for the first time in a long time. And there were glimpses of it last year. And who knows what he's going to be this year. Keep him healthy, get him to the playoffs. That's what they want. I also think it's intriguing because, again, I don't like to get into the GOAT debate. I don't know who the greatest of all time is. I think, inarguably, no matter what, you put him top four. When you look at stats, he's top four. When you look at wins, he's top four. When you look at all this stuff, he is no doubt top four, unless you're Skip Bayless.
0: Right. But I just watched one on him today, too, about that.
1: We all have our own personal biases, like you, like me, like all of us. But what he is trying to do, and I have seen it reported, so it's fine. It, very big if he were to win a title in Philadelphia, he would be the first player to win a title in four different cities. Okay? That is not nothing. And the reason I say that's not nothing, and somebody already is saying, that won't make him the GOAT, he'll never be the GOAT. That's fine. He decided that when the Cleveland Cavaliers came back on that 73-9 Warriors team, down 3-1 and won, he said, after that, I was the GOAT. So in his mind, it is not about one versus one. Mm-hmm. It is about, look at all this cool shit I can do. Look at this. I beat a 73-9 team. We were down 3-1. We came back. Impossible. I led the whole series in points, rebounds, assists, blocks, all this. So, again, he's never going to have the six championships as the best player on a team like Jordan. He's never going to have all the stuff that Kareem did. He's never – like, he is one of the most physically gifted NBA players of all time, no doubt. He is one of the most incredible stat gatherers in NBA history for points, rebounds, and assists. No doubt about that. But when you look at his whole thing, longevity has definitely been his friend. But he is looking to do really cool stuff. And if you look, Cleveland hadn't won a title in the NBA ever, but like, you know, the whole city in 50-plus years. Mm-hmm. He wins one in L.A., so that automatically is cool. He goes down to Miami. Who would want it there? Dwayne Wade. Cool. Now I did it with Dwayne Wade as the second best player. You know, Dwayne Wade did it with Shaq. Great. Now I'm on par with that. Then he goes back to Cleveland where they, you know, they won the title. Again, he wins one in L.A. He wins in Philadelphia. Philadelphia's a basketball city. It mm-hmm. is a basketball city. Yeah. And if they win a title there, it is a big, huge deal. Dr. J, Moses Malone. You go on that pantheon. Again, that doesn't mean you're a great 76er, but they will remember you. There will be LeBron jerseys in the stands. There will be LeBron jerseys for years to come because he brought the title back. Listen, if one of my team, like the 01 Patriots hold a special place in my heart, it was the first team. But, man, you love being a part of championships, and everybody remembers you. Oh, you were on that team. You were on that. Trust me. They win one this year. Everybody's going to remember LeBron James was on this team. And whether he had anything to do with it or not, he will get some credit. Not the lion's share of the credit. He will get some credit. So I think at this point, if he is trying to challenge any doubters, like the Skip Baylesses, like the Tony H's, like the Joes, of if he is the greatest or not, you can't win the six. You can't do all the MVPs. You can't do all that. You just got to do a bunch of cool stuff. And winning a title in Philadelphia is really effing cool.
0: True. There was a few things that I heard people bring up that to me made a lot of sense. And of course, one of them being the biggest of, you know, everybody's like, well, is he the GOAT? Is he not? Because he's compared to Jordan. And there the thought was brought up that everybody talks about, especially more older basketball players, because, and you could even make this argument with football too. A lot of these older guys, they tend to stick with the team that they get drafted with, or that whoever they had the most success with, they stay with them through thick and thin, truly like a marriage, like good or bad, they're with them through it all. And you hear a lot of people make the argument of, well, you know, he had to leave Cleveland to go win a couple championships. And then he came back, he won a championship with Cleveland. Then he has to leave again to go to LA to win another championship because, you know, Cleveland wouldn't go get him help. I was actually listening to this on the way home. You know, somebody had brought up the fact of, if you look at the second time that he was leaving Cleveland, that, you know, the GM at the time was worried about, okay, well, what do we do post LeBron? Like, what does that look like? And it's like, well, you still lost LeBron. You still took a dive. It was still bad no matter how you look at it. One of the other things that they brought up, and it's one of those, like you said, I have a bit of a personal bias because I'm very critical of uber LeBron fans,
1: right?
0: Because he likes to build super teams, which you know, with, as somebody put it, like Avengers level rosters to compete against everybody. But it does bring up a good point, though. Is he doing it because he truly feels that he needs that in order to succeed? And you can make the argument too, once you win a championship, are you not almost in the consideration of being a Hall of Fame or a really good player because you were on a championship team? You know, it's not just one person doing this. It's a whole collective. Or is he doing it because if you look at competition, like you go out there to win, that's your only job to do it. Doesn't matter how you win, as long as you bring home the W. So, I mean, he may be looking at it of, what is my best way to compete in order to get to that point? But here is my thing when I first saw this. And again, I don't follow basketball the greatest. I like watching it in the playoffs. I think NBA playoff basketball is great. And the biggest reason why, I think the NBA has too many games. 84 games or 82, however many, is absolutely ridiculous. Because you can go on like a 25, 30 game losing streak. And if you all of a sudden, I mean, again, it's not realistic, but statistically, you could rip off like 50 wins. And next thing you know, depending on if you're in the East or the West, you could be like a 2 or 3 seed. And it's like, wait a minute, this how is this the team that lost, you know, 30 games in a row? And then all of a sudden they're, you know, they're going through this. Not like it would ever happen. That's not realistic, but it is technically possible.
1: Yeah.
0: But I mean, he's going to Philly, where they already got a finals MVP in Jaylen Brown, because they got him from the Celtics. Yep. Crazy move. Because they gave basically like a bag of chips and a half working Paul George to get him.
1: Much, yeah.
0: Like, hardly anything to get him. You already had Joel Embiid. You already have Tyrese Maxey. And now you have LeBron James, who, like, I know you mentioned you don't think he's even going to be in the starting lineup. To me, like, do you think LeBron has really come to that point in his age and in his career where he is accepted, like, you're going to be the fourth or fifth guy in the rotation? Like, you're not even going to be a starter. Like, I think he accepted it more with L.A. when they brought in Luka, mm-hmm. because Luka's young, because he is the future, and because Luka is a superstar. Yeah. It's like, okay, he's prepared. He was kind of prepared being in the older part of like, I'm not going to be that guy anymore. And he's obviously been more okay with it when he went to Miami, because you were around Dwayne Wade and Chris Bosh. Like, you were not the star. Like, you were a star, but you weren't the guy. You were just a benefit, and really you could just go out and hoop, and that's really all you had to do.
1: Yeah. Like,
0: it's kind of weird to see. And here's the other argument I would almost have for the quote unquote GOAT conversation, because you look at Brady, and again, you don't even have to compare him just directly to Jordan, but, you know, Jordan, Kobe, Shaq, like, how many of these guys kind of sat back and was like, you know, I think I'm okay with being a role player? Because how many times as a competitor, when you're one of the few guys in the world that can even get to that point, says, you know what, I'm okay with not having to do as much? Because once you lose that spot, it's really hard to get it back, and it's even harder to get back when, like you said, he turns 43 this year on December 30th. Like, how many more times are you going to be okay with, like, yeah, I'll just be a role player just because I want to play ball?
1: It is really hard. I mean, Russell Westbrook has struggled with that. He was, again, not at the LeBron level, as a really, really great player who is now looking for a team, just like, hey man, like, I'm gonna sign like a $2 million deal. I just want to go play somewhere. These guys want to play. I think LeBron James loves the game of basketball. The GOAT debate, again, we can settle that another time. Yeah. If I were LeBron James, I would binge season one Ted Lasso multiple times and just watch from the prospect of Roy Kent. And I finally watched that show this year, and it's incredible, and I love it, and I'm gonna start it again. But I remember watching that and remember, like, the part of Roy Kent was really great because they didn't have to show you how great he was. Mm-hmm. Everybody talked how great he was. And he wanted to play like that, and he couldn't. And he knew he couldn't, but he didn't want to talk about how he couldn't. Yeah. And LeBron James leaving the Lakers, signing a 2-year deal with a player option for $8 million is kind of like Roy in the cold bath, where he's like, just yell at me. Like, I know I screwed up. I know, but LeBron hasn't screwed up. That's the thing. For all the things you want to say about LeBron, he hasn't screwed up. The Lakers brought a move to bring in a young superstar to be the future leader of the team. LeBron changed the way that he played because he does do that very well and said, this is Luka's team now. And instead of trying to have some drawn-out contract thing with, you know, well, how much are you going to give me and what I did for this team or not, he's like, I mean, the initial report was LeBron James has informed the Lakers he will not be returning this season. Not that he wants to return, not that he – like, hey, man, good luck, guys. Thanks for everything. I'm going to go somewhere else. You guys go do you.
0: Yeah.
1: That's a pretty big move for a guy who is the center of media attention for literally the last, like, 26 years. Literally, since he was in high school. I can remember watching his games on ESPN in high school. Like, it's not an exaggeration. For almost 30 years, he has been the center of attention in one way or another, in every room he walks in. So this is a big move. I don't know what's in his psyche. I don't know what is going to push him and how long he'll do this. If he wins a title in the first year, maybe he opts out and says, I'm going to go chase one more. Maybe I go to OKC. Maybe I go to Minnesota. Maybe I go to San Antonio. Maybe I go to some of these teams that have another chance. I have no idea. But it is a fascinating way to see how his career is going to end. Because I honestly, I 100% seeing him say at some point, this is my last season in the NBA. At some point, this year, next year, whenever. This is my last season. Do the farewell tour. Do all that. But I could also see him kind of just like after the season, just go, I think I'm done.
0: Yeah, and I can say that too.
1: There's not a wrong answer in that. This is as much as we love to argue and talk and debate about sports, this is this guy's life. Mm-hmm. And whether he let the cameras in or not, it's, you know, I'm gonna go old school here for a minute. Tony, I don't even know if you remember the show ER. Mm-hmm. There was a great episode where after Mark Green was attacked, this camera crew came in and they were talking and they wanted to film all this stuff, right? Yeah. And they saw Carter mess something up. And Dr. Green going in as the teacher and all this, you know, did it and helped. And they wanted to sit down and interview with Mark and talk about his assault and all the stuff that happened. He's like, I don't want to talk about that. I don't want to talk about that. Mm-hmm. And finally, when he saw that they recorded what Carter screwed up and like this person died and all this, Mark's like, don't use that footage. And I'm like, why? It was great. And he goes, I'll sit down and do the interview. Mm-hmm. And as much as it hurt him, as much as it hurt his pride, and as much as maybe he had to work through, it was this great episode. You got to see it from this different angle. Yeah. And at times, LeBron has let us see that. And maybe it comes to a point where it's like, he'll never say he's old. He'll just say he's done. Yo, I can't keep up or do this. And there will come a time, I believe, in his career where he's going to be Mark and somebody's going to, whether they put him on a post or where they do something, and he's like, I need to change. So that's why I think this year could be the super sub year, where it is taking a step back, where it's like, hey, I got the contract. I'm not the number one guy. Don't come to me after the games. Go talk to Jalen. Go talk to Tyrese. Go talk to Joel. I'm just here to play basketball. Maybe that's it. Maybe you're going to see a shift change in all this. I don't know. And I think that is what's going to make the Philadelphia Sixers the great unknown. We don't know what the Celtics are going to be. We don't know what the Thunder are going to be. We don't know what the Spurs or the Pacers or the Knicks are going to be. We really don't know what the 76ers are going to be. We don't. And I don't think that's a bad thing. Isn't that kind of the fun of sports?
0: Yeah. And I think the other thing, too, that a lot of people have been really worried about with Philly is, with the exception of, and again, you can correct me if I'm wrong because you pay attention more to the NBA than I do, with the exception of Jaylen Brown, like all those guys, like Joel Embiid kind of has history being hurt. Like, I know Tyrese Maxey is still fairly new. I don't think he's been hurt that much, but I think
1: he had a little injury issue, but nothing major, no.
0: And I know LeBron is actually, like, he's never been derailed, you know, like having to have surgery and being out for like an entire season. He has definitely got a longevity crown and like blessed with some of the best, like best long-term durability you could ever ask of a professional sports athlete in any major sport, you know, to be doing it for this long that he has. That's the other thing I've kind of heard with Phil, people who are maybe a bit more skeptical on Philly, is whether or not, you know, can everybody stay healthy in order to really do this? So, yeah, that's kind of my big question. But we will move on from LeFlop James to, I know, as you can tell, I'm a huge LeBron fan. Just like Joe's a huge fan of Michigan, I'm a huge fan of LeBron James.
1: Pull your shirt down. Your bias is showing. Your bias is showing.
0: But let's end the show on a high note, and kind of an interesting one, because if anybody follows college football as much as I do, and even as much as Joe does, there have been some inklings and some rumblings here for a while. I mean, we're talking the last couple of years with the playoff expansion. They expanded it from 4 teams now all the way up to 12, and now the big topic, do they go to 16 teams or do they go to 24? And initially, by all reports, the Big Ten was the only conference that wanted 24 teams. The ACC, Big 12, and SEC were like, nope, we're standing our ground. We want 16. Okay. And then they thought about it, and then the ACC and the Big 12 apparently came out and said, look, we don't want to fall by the wayside because we know one of the two of us is probably going to become the third conference, while the other one may or may not even exist anymore. So we're going to side with the Big Ten because maybe they won't poach from us as much. And if it helps us get more teams in to show off our conference and our brands, we're going to go to 24, which leaves the poor little old Southeastern Conference, the SEC, as the lone wolf to fight against the Big Ten. And, of course, with SEC Media Days happening last week in Tampa, all of these questions were asked to Greg Sankey, all of the coaches. What are their thoughts? Nick Saban weighed his opinions on all of it.
1: I have no doubt he did.
0: And apparently most of this stems from apparently the Big Ten and the SEC had a mutual agreement. And the agreement was if the SEC moves to 9 conference games, which they did starting this year, that then the Big Ten would be more inclined to do the 16-team playoff. They're like, okay, we'll do kind of a handshake agreement. We'll make this happen. We'll sign off on 16 teams, and then we should be good for a while. Let's move forward from there. Well, apparently the Big Ten got their way, and once more, because the SEC agreed to do 9 conference games, and then they still decided we want to do 24 because they have like 18 teams in the conference. Not like all 18 are going, but they have 18 teams.
1: They think all 18 are going. They think all 18 are going.
0: No, they ain't. I can tell you right now, Purdue football and Northwestern football are not getting anywhere close. But
1: Rutgers slander will not be appreciated on the podcast.
0: Hey, 20 years ago, you could make that argument. 20 days ago, you can't make that argument. Oh, MJ, you are almost there. You guys have the benefit. Penn State has a super easy Big Ten schedule this year. Like, that is probably the best schedule that a team could get, especially for a team that is kind of rebuilding and figuring out who they are again with a new head coach. But nonetheless, though, there has been talks that the SEC might split off from the NCAA and create their own new league. Now, funny enough, one of your favorite coaches, a former Ohio State coach in Urban Meyer, brought up actually a really good point on his thoughts about it. And he thinks if the SEC breaks off, they won't do it alone. That if they break off to form their own league, that some other conference might also do it too. Now, of course, the big fish in the room, they think it'll be the Big Ten. Why the Big Ten would do that with the SEC? Maybe it's this, like, you know, do or die hard pact that they have with each other. But we've seen those definitely get turned around very quickly. And maybe it's just the ACC and the Big 12 contending with each other. But I guess the question to you, Joe, is do you think the SEC would ever do something like that, or any other conference? Because, I mean, everybody's kind of getting sick and tired of the NCAA as a whole because they do, but they don't have power. The College Sports Commission could have power if everybody signed off on it, but then that would mean everybody comes back to kind of a semi-level playing field. And for a lot of these teams, like Miami, who I know is in the ACC, but still Miami, who's a big spender, Texas, who's a big spender, LSU, Ohio State, Michigan, all of these teams that they're flourishing right now in this, you know, wild west of college football, that they may not want to sign off on it because, no, I don't want my competition to be level with me. I want to only have to really deal with like five or six teams
1: right.
0: that I have to deal with. Yeah. Otherwise, it's a cakewalk for me.
1: Yeah, it's like going to a gunfight where everybody has the same gun, and you're like, no, like, I'm super rich. I bought the Smith & Wesson, and it's like, nope, you're going to use everybody's going to use the same gun. You're like, well, no, that helps. And it's like, well, tough. You know, it's like, mm-hmm. this is the gunfight that's going on. I hate this.

0: The LIV golfers left. They still play in the majors. The PGA Tour did, because of the loss of some of those players, change some of the policies for the PGA players that the PGA players have warranted and said, hey, listen, they stepped up to the plate. They did some things. You know, Rory McIlroy has been very adamant that he is staying with the PGA for all of its faults and, you know, things like that said. And I think that if the SEC and the ACC want to go off and create another league, another division, whatever they want to do, go and let them. And they'll probably get a lot of people watching them. But it's not the NCAA. Listen, there is a reason we see the highlights of the USFL games more than we watch the actual game. Because a highlight, a catch is cool. A tackle, an interception, a whatever is awesome. But you know when you watch it, it is not the product that you want to see. It is the NFL. It is the same reason that you'll get 8,000 people going to a training camp and you'll get 50,000 people in a stadium. There is a difference. Mm-hmm. And whether it, and I'm sorry, like if you are the Big Ten, you almost have to be begging that the SEC decides to try and pull this off. Because yes, they will make money, they will get sponsors, they will even attract a few colleges or maybe even a few conferences. Mm-hmm. But this allows you to be the anchor, be the change you want to be. If you are the Big Ten and the NCAA loses the SEC, which is no small thing, by the way, I'm not saying that it is not a big deal, it is a huge deal. But if you're the Big Ten, again, we should just call this episode the power episode. It is about the power. You now hold the power. You have the brand recognition. You are the most established conference. You want to argue with it, with who it is? You are the SEC? Guess what? The SEC no longer exists. Yeah. By Felicia, we are the number one conference. People tune in to see us. You put those teams on our schedule, they tune in. I'm sorry, like if the SEC and the Big Ten are have some backroom, you know, shake deal, I'd be shocked. If I'm the Big Ten, I've got to be salivating at the fact that the SEC is even floating the idea of leaving because the NCAA is broken. Again, be the change you want to be. If you're the Big Ten, then you force the NCAA. Listen, this is what needs fixed. This is what we're doing. Whether it is a salary cap, whether it is a spending gap, whatever it is, I figure this stuff out. But I think leaving is a huge, huge problem for the Big Ten.
1: Well, here's apparently the other part that goes into it of not just the NCAA being broken, but the college football playoff as a whole and that whole ranking committee. And one of the things that was brought up that there's a part of me agrees and there's a part of me that disagrees. Like it's one of those, trying to be as neutral as I am, I do see the logic in both sides of it. And one of them being, and I think Lane Kiffin brought this up actually in his press conference, that, and I know there might be a little bit of bias there, even though I don't know how in the world that whole thing is going to pan out. Hopefully really well. Otherwise, damn it. The argument was made that should a consideration be made more for a 9-3 SEC team to get in as compared to, let's say, whoever comes out of the Big 12, let's say it's Texas Tech, if they come out 10-2 or 11-1 and they get that playoff spot, should the overall comparison of conferences be made? And I guess part of that does go back to the scheduling, because the SEC's rules for scheduling is there has to be 9 conference games, so you're playing at least 9 of the teams in your conference, and one of your out-of-conference games has to be a Power 4 opponent. So that means anybody in the Big Ten, anybody in the Big 12, anybody in the ACC, and or Notre Dame can be on that list of who you have to face, but you only basically get 2 cupcake games now, which for us fans, that's great, because I necessarily want to watch, you know, Georgia kick the crap out of Mercer. Not really. That's not even, that's not even fun. That's just a warm-up game for your like fourth string guys. Like that's not even a fun game to see.
0: Hey, we get to see the third punter.
1: Literally. I gotta get him some reps. His legs gotta get warmed up. But, like, it does kind of make sense, because as much as I love the Big 12 and as entertaining as the Big 12 is, it does kind of make sense. When you look at the Big 12 as a whole, there's 16 teams in that conference. And realistically, when you look at

0: there's what, two teams are considered the heavy favorites, and then a whole bunch of
1: traditionally
0: kind of maybes. It's like right now it's Texas Tech, even though there's a huge question as far as quarterback goes, even though Will Hammond had a great game against Utah last year and balled out. What does he look like this year? BYU is supposed to still be up there as far as their talent, even though their wide receiver room is in question. And then, of course, Utah is maybe the third. But again, what does Utah look like now post Kyle Whittingham, post the changes of everything? But for the most part, the Big 12 is just wide open. So whoever wins that conference, they may come out, and whoever is second may come out, you know, 10-2, 11-1, whatever the case may be. So let's just say, for hypothetical argument situations, it's like it was last year. You know, you have a Texas Tech team that's 12-0. Okay, they won the conference outright. All right, cool, they're in. But then you're sitting with BYU, who went 11-2, because the only two games they lost was to Texas Tech. And then let's say, you know, again, for sake of argument, you have Alabama, who ended up going 9-3 because they lost in the SEC game. You know, who deserved to be in? Was it Alabama because they got the crap kicked out of them by a better Georgia team who went slightly farther than Texas Tech did? Or BYU because they won 11 games, which, again, part of me is like, well, you can only play and win who's on your schedule, so there's only so much you can do with that as far as how teams are recognized and the value behind them. So BYU did what they were supposed to do and won more games. But, you know, you look at the, you know, how many ranked teams did Alabama play? Like, oh, they played Tennessee, who was ranked. They played LSU, who's supposed to be like a preseason national champ. Potential. They played Georgia and they beat them. Like, I think that's another big part where a lot of these coaches in the SEC is like, you know, not to just toot their own horn, but it does come into the argument of like, how do you do the fair evaluation of which team do you think would be better? A more battle-tested team that has a couple losses, or a team that they won their games, but they basically beat cupcakes to get there?
1: Can we figure this out? Tony, you were, when it comes to college football, you were one of the smartest person I know when it comes to college football. Maybe other than my friend Lewis, who loves college football as much as you do, but you guys are smart. Can we just figure this out real quick? I'm going to ask you a series of questions. I want quick, short answers. We're going to figure this out right now. You ready?
0: Okay.
1: 18 playoff, no buys. We're good, right?
0: Yeah, I would be okay with that.
1: A three-week bye after the conference championship games, and that is when the playoffs start. So every team gets a minimum of 3 weeks off, and then the playoff starts. We cool with that?
0: Okay. Okay.
1: Okay. How many games does each team play in a season?
0: If you, including
1: a traditional schedule.
0: A traditional schedule. Be 12. Well, 12, and then depending on if you make your conference championship or not, that would be 13.
1: Great.
0: At least.
1: No college football playoff rankings until after week 7. We don't see any rankings. No team gets ranked. Nobody gets to be the quote-unquote preseason favorite. Nothing official. There's nothing. After 7 weeks of football, when you've played a couple cupcake games, a couple conference games, and probably your non-conference against a Power 4 opponent, then they can start to talk about, because we've seen too many times where these teams that aren't good get preseason rankings that are high, and then lose game, but never really drop down. And teams that nobody expected to be good never get a chance to come up. So if you want to make it into the top 8, you don't get an automatic pass into the top 8 and then just have to kind of stay afloat. Everybody earns their spot. So no college football playoff rankings until at least week 7 of a, like, again, I don't want to talk about MVP in the NFL till after Thanksgiving. I don't want to talk about it in October. I don't. Yeah. It doesn't make sense. So we cool with that?
0: Mm-hmm. So here's another thing that real quick to add in there that somebody wrote.
1: I got one more.
0: Okay.
1: I got one more.
0: Okay.
1: Winning your conference does not give you an automatic invite into the top 8.
0: Ooh.
1: It does not. If you win your conference, you are not automatically in. If you want to do this, if you want to make the 8 best teams, no preseason rankings, no college football rankings until minimum week 7. Everybody plays a schedule like you talked about. 9 conference opponents, 1, you know, Power 4, and then 2, whatever you want to do. You know, Ohio State will play Youngstown State to give them $500,000. You know, Michigan will play Central Michigan Tech University. They'll give them, you know, $500,000 and all this. And then if you win your conference championship game, it is not an automatic guarantee that you are in the top eight.
0: So then here'd be my only counter question to that. Do the conference games even matter at that point? Because supposedly now they do and they don't matter. Because if you win your conference, then you are in. But if you lose, you're quote-unquote not technically punished, even though BYU lost theirs, even though they weren't technically considered in, but it was an extra game that counts against them that they lost to the same team, even though they got absolutely destroyed in that game. Alabama, like you said, got the benefit of they faced Georgia in the SEC championship, got absolutely housed, but they didn't drop. Nothing changed in their rankings. They stayed exactly where they were before the game, and then even after taking a massive loss in the game, they stayed exactly where they were. So really, with that, do you think we should even have conference championships game? Like, do you almost think they should do it like basketball, of just whoever has the two best records, or if like it's a tiebreaker type of thing? Like, if you have two 11-1 teams, like, you guys are co-Big Ten champions or co-SEC.
1: Sure, because I think that's still important. I think being a conference champion is important, but I don't think that everything has – it's same as, like, baseball. I don't think the league that wins should host the World Series. I don't think that's something that has to be involved. I don't necessarily think that – so let's say in your scenario, right, let's say we have two teams, and we'll just throw two teams out. Let's say it's Ohio State and Michigan, right? They show up to the game. They're both undefeated, or they both have one loss, right? And then nobody else in the Big Ten is good. But we've seen that they're the two best teams clearly in the Big Ten this year. Michigan wins. Mm-hmm. But they're still number one and two in the conference. And they play the conference championship game. And Michigan wins. Or let's say Ohio State wins. They flip the script and wins.
0: Yeah.
1: But it was kind of fluky because Michigan's quarterback goes down or this or that. Mm-hmm. Maybe people want to vote Michigan in. Maybe they don't want to vote Ohio State in. Maybe they say, Ohio State kind of got lucky. Or like you talked about with Penn State, with having a cupcake schedule. Maybe if Penn State goes and they beat a bunch of cupcakes and there's a few injuries, kind of like how the Pacers made it to the finals because a lot of teams got hurt, and all of a sudden it's like, I don't know. Do we really want them to go represent us in the call? I'm not against you winning your conference and going. I'm just saying we don't necessarily have to make it an automatic bid. Because let's face it, if you are an Alabama team and you are ranked in the top 10 going into a college football season, it is almost impossible not to make an 18 playoff.
0: True.
1: Almost impossible, right? Like, last year's Alabama team was not good.
0: Nope.
1: They weren't good compared to and they never dropped out of the top 15? They essentially
0: No, they did. They did after week one. Week one was the only time because they lost to Florida State.
1: Sure. And then they never, ever, ever got another demerit that bad.
0: Nope.
1: And again, why are we ranking teams where we haven't seen play? Like, I don't know what Ohio State's going to look like this year. I'm not comfortable making them the number one or number two team in the country. I want to go watch some football. I want to see this. Like, and if the rankings come out and they're 5-1 and the offense is kind of sputtering and the defense is just okay, I'm okay with them being ranked 17th. It'll suck as a fan, but if they're the 17th ranked team in the country, then you got some work to do, man. Like, let's light some fires under some asses. And I the whole rankings throughout the year, I don't like it. I know they don't quote unquote release the rankings until then. They do it every week. It's not like they go to a cave and all this. And I hate that the Big Ten is for this 2014 playoff. It is horrible. Yes. Listen, we're men here. We're talking, okay? Do you want to go to a beauty pageant with the top five most beautiful women, or do you want to go to a beauty pageant with the top 100 most beautiful women? Because guess what? 78 through 100, probably not going to be the high quality that you're expecting from 1 through 10. I'm sorry. Call me a jerk. That's the way it is. 16 through 24, 17 through 24 in a college football playoff, 13 through 24 is not going to be good. I'm sorry. They're not.
0: No, and that's my biggest issue, because the only thing to me that a 2014 playoff does, if everything is considered equal, and like you said, if the conferences technically don't matter, if it's just whoever the top 24 teams ranked are get in, then it makes the top 25 worth something. Because like you said, if you're just stuck at the 18th, it's like, okay, I'm not good enough, or I'm not going to move up unless one of these teams just absolutely flounders and drops. So it's like, 18th doesn't really do much for me. But yeah, if it's like the top 24, I'm not sitting here like, man, that 17th ranked team, like, man, if they get in, like, it's over. It's over for everybody. Watch out. But there is one other thing that Nick Saban brought up that I thought, believe it or not, considering it's Nick Saban and, you know, he does have some fairly good ideas when it comes to college football, and I will give him credit where credit is due. He brought up eliminate the whole cupcake thing, right? He said 12 games, 12 power four opponents. Doesn't matter who, like, you can have your nine conference. So let's say, you know, everybody gets to nine.
1: Yeah.
0: The SEC faces nine SEC teams, but then your other three, power four opponents. You can do a rotation, one team from the Big 12, ACC, and Big 10. Those can fill your three. You can throw Notre Dame in there, whoever you want. But then that way it's easier because, okay, let's say you do have a team that's 9-3. Okay, who are your three losses? Well, you beat a Big 10 team, you beat a Big 12 team, but you lost to an ACC team, and then you, like, won eight out of your nine SEC games. Okay, you're probably a pretty good team that's going to be competitive and you're going to produce pretty good results. We should be able to throw you in there. Now, if you're, you know, 7-5 and your losses are to all three other power opponents and you lost some of your conference games, yeah, you're probably not going to get in there.
1: But probably not.
0: It, to me, that puts almost everyone on a better, more equal playing field because, again, you're, like you said, you're not beating up on Youngstown State. You're not beating up on Mercer or the Citadel. Like, you have to face Arizona or Baylor, or you have to face, you know, whether it's Penn State, Michigan State, you know, even if they are the lower tier conference teams, like, you are having to face a power team that is in a big time conference, and let's just see how you do.
1: I don't hate the idea. Could we tweak it a little bit? How about, because this is when it gets into, again, it's all subjective, right? You have to play a power four team within 500 miles of your college. You have to play a power four team further than 500 miles from your college. And then you get one spot. If you want to schedule a subdivision team, go ahead. But if you want to schedule another Power 4 team, people are probably going to look at that favorably. If you are Ohio State and you want to do a favor to give Youngstown State some money because you get a big paycheck for paying them, that is your choice. But if you want to go play Arizona State, you know, as a, you know, opponent, nothing against Arizona State. Mm-hmm. You said Arizona, I said Arizona State. Then maybe that's what you do. Mm-hmm. But if you basically make it that it is a quote unquote regional non-conference game, a non-regional non-conference game, and then a wild card game, maybe that's the way to go. And then the school can figure it out from there. And that way you're not forcing them to do it, mm-hmm. but you're kind of like, hey guys, you know what happens if you schedule that subdivision team. You might not have it as favorably looked as a team that goes and plays three power four schools.
0: Yeah. No, I agree, because then, yeah, it would give you a better idea of, you know, like you said, let's take Ohio State, for example. Like, if you look at the 12 games that they play, and like you said, if they play Youngstown State, it's like, all right, well, yes, you beat them, but let's say you do lose a couple of games against, like, Power 4 opponents. Like, yeah, maybe if that last game, if you got a win, maybe that tips the scale in your favor as far as, you know,
1: 100%.
0: You go up against and whatnot. So I like that. I don't mind that, but that was one of the interesting things that I heard Nick Saban say as far as his thoughts for trying to save college football and make college football better, because it is something us fans want to see. Like, you know, how many times do we get a Big 12 versus Big 10, you know, crossover matchup in football? Like, we see a lot of basketball, and basketball's cool, don't get me wrong. I love seeing college basketball and those cross-conference rivalries, because it's like, ooh, okay, this is different. We don't get to see it all the time in college football. Like, yeah, you get the Cy-Hawk because it's Big 10 versus Big 12, but it's like, yeah, that's only one of those, like, it's really good when it happens kind of thing, but it doesn't happen all that often. And other than, oh, then there's Kentucky versus Louisville, but kind of the same thing. They're not, Kentucky is not exactly a powerhouse in football, and same with Louisville. So it's like, and like, I guess the closest ones you could get would be like Florida State, Florida, or Florida, Miami. When all those teams are good and they face off, it's like, okay, this is the cross rivalry that we wanted to watch and we wanted to see.
1: Yeah.
0: So, but yeah, man, that is pretty much everything that we had.
1: Awesome. Thank you again for having me. I love coming on. I love talking with you. You're always cool, calm, and collected. As Stuart Scott said, you're as cool as the other side of the pillow.
0: I try to be. I try. And I always try to work on my graphics to make stuff look cool too. But I appreciate you being on, Joe. I always appreciate your thoughts. And because, again, I don't think people really understand, whenever you do something like podcasts and whenever you have a specific topic, no matter what it is, sports, heck, you could even go, if you really want to get deep into it, and this is, again, completely subjective. Like, if you get anything like politics, like, you have some people you're like, wow, this person really knows what they're talking about. Like, oh, God, this person doesn't know what they're talking about. anything like that. It's hard to find people. It's like, okay, they have a different perspective, but I like hearing what they have. I like seeing their perspective on this. And you're one of those people when it comes to sports. It's like, I like Joe's thoughts and opinions, because Joe always comes with something different. It's like, okay, yeah, I kind of see where he's coming from with that. So I appreciate you coming on, good sir.
1: Oh, of course. I love it. And just keep rocking, man. I love it.
0: I'm trying. And then, of course, we still need to talk with Amon as far as our schedule for getting jawing and balling back up.
1: Listen, this kid is traveling all around the world calling cricket games. He's forgot about us. We're the cousins that, like, we have all these childhood memories. We have all these photos. And now we're like, hey, man, did you change your number? He goes, no, I've been really busy, and, you know, like, I got married and got a couple kids, and we'll still play wiffle ball out in the yard. It's okay.
0: We'll still play some video games, and I have time. You never have time.
1: I never have time.
0: That's what it feels like. But we'll get it up and going. I say, it's kind of one of those, when I thought about it, I was like, well, yeah, we're talking about doing it in the off season, which we could do. We could still do shows. Man, it's going to be rough, though, because it's the off season. It's really hard to talk about stuff in the off season.
1: Oh, I love it. I love talking off season. Off season's my favorite, because then you get to come up with the crazy ideas.
0: Oh, man, the crazy ideas, the crazy topics. Of course, the best part, all the drama, because everybody's bored. And they're like, God, I just want football to come back. Like, oh, hey, Michigan's athletic director is stepping down because he said, hey, man, don't bring the side chick with you. Like, oh, what else do you got hiding under there, buddy? Awesome. But nonetheless, I appreciate everybody tuning in. If you liked this, definitely check out Inside the Hoosier Mind wherever you get your podcasts, wherever you like to social media. I am pretty much everywhere at Inside the Hoosier Mind. Definitely check out Joe. Joe will be doing hopefully more shows with me, as well as we'll be starting up Jawing and Balling all over again. We just don't have dates or times yet that we want to do that, but we'll definitely start come football season, and hopefully just before football season we'll get that started.
1: All right.
0: And then Joe does have another podcast he occasionally does, the Out of Bounds, but I don't know as much about that one.
1: That's okay. We're starting it back up. We had to get on a different feed, but I'll have more information the next time. But as always, man, thanks everybody for tuning in, and thank you for Tony. There's nobody better in the business, man.
0: Well, I appreciate that. And if you enjoyed this, and if you enjoyed other hosts here on Military Broadcast Radio, definitely check them out at mbradio.us. It's a slew of great veterans. They talk sports. They talk life. They talk, again, all the tea. If you like a lot of really good tea and a lot of, you know, conspiracy theories, court case reviews, all sorts of stuff, definitely check out Into the Weeds podcast with Amber and Alora. They are absolutely awesome. Check out MJ with her show, The Conscious Mind of Positive Thinking, I believe is the name of it. She can correct me if I'm wrong on that, but she has everything as far as changing how you think, changing how you look at stuff. She's awesome. And again, we have a ton of other great veteran hosts too on the show. And then also, again, if you want great beard care products, check out Gunfighter Beard Co. He has great stuff. I don't get paid by him. I don't get a cut of anything. It was just one of those, I like his beard care products. I'm like, hey, man, you're a veteran. I do a show on a military network. Like, can I give you shout outs? He's like, yeah, man, absolutely. I'm like, do you have a script for me? He's like, hell no, just tell him whatever you want to tell him, like, positively. I'm like, oh man, that's dangerous. That's absolutely dangerous. He's like, nah, man. He goes, I trust you. So definitely check him out if you want great beard care stuff. Appreciate everybody tuning in. Don't know if we'll do a show next week because, again, we are deep into the off season, but we will definitely have a show probably the 18th, right before the football season kicks off. We'll probably do a show before then. Again, we might have one in between there. We'll see. But, again, appreciate everybody tuning in, and we will see y'all later.
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0: Hi, good morning, and welcome to Carried Forward. Today's podcast episode is going to be about religious trauma. My guest today is Megan Word, and she's just going to share with us that, you know, sometimes spiritual wounds don't happen just in the world, but they also happen in places that we felt that we could trust. And she's going to just share a little bit about her story and who she is and how God has worked in her life in spite of the sins of others. And just welcome, Megan. I appreciate you being here today. You can just talk with me. And then you can, if you have something to say to everyone, you can just look out to them and talk to them. But it's just us having a conversation.
1: Okay. Here. Well, thank you for having me.
0: Yeah. Tell us a little bit about who you are, and today.
1: Okay. Well, I am a wife and a mom of three. I am a tech CA for a chiropractic office. I'm also a certified health coach. So that's where my main background is. And we are not local to New Braunfels. We just recently moved here within the past 8 months.
0: Okay.
1: So, yeah.
0: Where did you move from?
1: Southeast Texas.
0: Okay.
1: Yeah.
0: Okay. Where specific?
1: Between Lufkin and Beaumont.
0: Okay. I know that.
1: Woodville.
0: Yeah, I know Woodville.
1: Are you serious?
0: Yeah, I was born in Orange, Texas.
1: So.
0: Yeah,
1: okay.
0: We haven't had this conversation, but yeah, my Woodville, my great grandmother used to live there.
1: Yeah. Oh my gosh,
0: yeah.
1: Really?
0: Yeah.
1: Oh, so, wow. Okay.
0: Yeah, so I know that area.
1: Okay, no family there now?
0: Maybe some like cousins of my mom,
1: yeah.
0: I believe, still live in that area.
1: Okay.
0: But yeah, my mom's family, like her mother's family,
1: yeah,
0: grew up in that area.
1: What was the last name?
0: Schulte.
1: Mm.
0: Yeah. So,
1: okay.
0: Yeah. But that's really cool. Not many people do know that area, like Woodville.
1: Not at all.
0: So what brought you here?
1: Well, we lived our entire lives there. My husband was from the town next to Woodville, Warren. And so we were like rival schools. But we lived there our entire lives, and we kind of came to a point where he had changed careers and he was working remote, and, you know, we're raising three little kids, and they're at that age where you just kind of have to face the questions of, okay, what are we doing while we raise them, right? Like, is this going to be a small town thing? Because a lot of times where I come from, the common thing is you either move when you graduate high school, or you stay there forever.
0: Okay. That's the norm.
1: That's the norm. There's a little bit of in between, but not much. So we had sold our house in town. And so we were in a position of, what do we want to do? Which I get is a privilege. Like, a lot of people feel like they don't have that opportunity, right, to where they can go anywhere.
0: Yeah.
1: And so we just kind of were thinking, at first we thought we were going to be in the Houston area or the Dallas area. And then we had contemplated just building on family land and staying in the area for, you know, indefinitely. But it was over an hour to get to anything, over an hour to get to even the nearest HEB, movie theater, any type of activity that we wanted to do with the kids. And we like to go, right? Mm-hmm. We like to do all that. So we were driving a lot to do those things. And my aunt actually moved here in 2020. And so we've been visiting her for the past 5 years. And it was this time last year that we came down for my son's birthday, and we just decided that it was somewhere that we could see ourselves being, and the rest is history.
0: Oh, that's awesome.
1: Yeah.
0: And I met Megan at the chiropractor clinic, Max Living, that was our last episode. So that's where she actually works. Well, I'm glad that you family decided to move here. It's Lots of people are deciding to move here.
1: I know.
0: In Grumples.
1: I know.
0: Up and coming. It's like number, I don't know, two or three in the country.
1: Yeah.
0: Along with Georgetown, which mm-hmm. I don't even remember that was there. But just a little bit, what are some, I'm just going to ask you a couple of different types of questions just to get us kind of focused in. What are some things that bring you joy? And how would your friends describe you?
1: Some things that bring me joy, being with my kids, being with my husband.
0: You said you have three.
1: Yes.
0: Three boys or?
1: No, two boys and one girl.
0: Okay.
1: But they're all between the ages of like 8 and 12. So, I mean, every moment that I'm not working, I'm with them and we're doing stuff, whether it be going to Schlitterbahn, going to Fiesta Texas, going to Landa Park, mm-hmm. like we're always doing something.
0: Yeah. There's lots of things to do.
1: Yes. We're never just sitting still. I love being with them every chance that I get. How people would describe me. I am loyal almost to a fault. Mm-hmm. In fact, I would say sometimes to a fault. I think mm-hmm. that's why I've been able to get hurt so much.
0: Okay.
1: You know?
0: Okay.
1: I
0: understand that.
1: I
0: resemble that.
1: Yeah. I'm definitely trustworthy. And I love hard.
0: Okay. Yeah. It's funny you say that, and those are good words, like to loyal to a fault, and then you love hard and deeply. Those are the people that, speaking from experience of me and my daughter, we're very much like that. And my daughter's 21. Mm-hmm. She's been on here.
1: I love her. She's so cute.
0: And I often have to tell her, like, there's nothing wrong with the way that you love. And same goes for you. There's nothing wrong with the way that you love. Just be cautious.
1: Because
0: not everyone deserves that kind of love from you and that connection.
1: Yeah.
0: Because speaking from my own experience, because I am loyal and love deeply, like you get hurt.
1: Oh yeah.
0: Because not every, and I don't know if I knew this. I know I didn't know it at 21 and I was so lucky to meet someone that loved just as hard as me.
1: Yeah.
0: But not everybody loves that hard. And that's what I've had to share with her is like, and she's learned. I mean, I'm sure as we're going to speak to today that you've learned that too. Mm-hmm. But I don't know. You tell me, did you, when you first like started loving, and really acknowledged that, not as a child, but more as an adolescent and adult, like, did you know that other people didn't love the way that you love, like so deeply? Or is that, did you?
1: Sure.
0: Okay.
1: But also I was very fortunate. Like if we're talking romantically, like I met my husband when I was 16
0: mm-hmm.
1: and we just were one of those, we just got lucky.
0: Yeah.
1: Right.
0: That's beautiful.
1: We just got lucky. Cause I know that's not normal.
0: Yeah.
1: You know what I mean?
0: Yeah.
1: I think so. I knew from like I said, we met when we were 16 and I knew, like I knew that I knew that that was my person.
0: Oh, okay. That, I mean, I had that kind of love with my husband that passed away. We got married at 16 and that's what I'm saying. Like we love so deeply, but I think in that I had a little bit of naivety that other people, that all people, especially when you're like committing or like having a, maybe not even romantic, but like a deep friendship with someone.
1: Yeah.
0: Like, of course they're going to love as much as deeply as I do, but, I had to learn the hard way. It sounds like maybe you were a little bit more ready for like probably the world than me. Cause I was like, what? People don't love like deeply like I do. Like everybody doesn't love that way.
1: Yeah.
0: But you know, I soon learned that they don't, and you do get hurt.
1: Yes.
0: You do. So that's cool. So friends would describe you loyal and you love deeply.
1: Mm-hmm. Yeah.
0: With all of yourself.
1: Mm-hmm.
0: Okay. So we're going to talk a little bit about your faith story, because that's what we're focusing on today, is being hurt. And I'm calling it religious trauma. I don't know if that's an official term or not. But
1: yeah.
0: Yeah. But we'll use it today.
1: It's being super serious.
0: Yeah. Right. Right.
1: Yeah.
0: It does. Just meaning like you were in a religious situation. And I don't like the word religious when I'm talking about like a church family, like, because there's religion and then there's faith.
1: Right.
0: And I think religion has to do with legalistic.
1: Exactly. Family, right? Performance.
0: So, yeah. And like faith and love and believing in Jesus and having a relationship with him.
1: Yeah.
0: Inherently comes with some religion, but they're separate.
1: They are very separate
0: in my head.
1: Mm-hmm.
0: So can you share as much as your story as you're comfortable with in regards to being hurt, and it was in like a religious, like a church, right?
1: Yeah.
0: Situation.
1: Yeah, I do want to preface that this can be like, for me, to other people, it may seem minor, right? Because mm-hmm. I know of some stories where there's been some crazy stuff, you know what I mean? So I am very fortunate that this is minor. Being a Christian for my entire life, there's gonna come with some wounds, right?
0: Yeah.
1: Like, you, that's
0: imperfect people that make
1: yes
0: churches.
1: Yes. So I do want to preface that I acknowledge that my situation may not be as extreme as what other people have experienced. But I do also want to acknowledge that in this culture, we don't talk about what happens to people enough. Like, when people are quote unquote church hurt,
0: mm-hmm.
1: I feel like it has this taboo on it where you're either looked at as, what did you do?
0: Yeah.
1: Right? Or like, okay, just get over it because God didn't do it. People are imperfect,
0: yeah.
1: Right?
0: Yeah.
1: So it's like one or the other. There's not a lot of grace or meeting people where they're at in that aspect that I feel like, nobody is looking to you. I feel like the best way to say it is like with what I experienced, there wasn't a lot of people that, not necessarily relatability, but like you can't talk about it, right? Like, because then you're looked at as there's something that was that you did. Like, there's two sides to every story. Yes.
0: Too sensitive.
1: Yes.
0: I got
1: you. Yes.
0: I got you. You're like, that happens to everybody. You're being,
1: exactly.
0: Well, and I wanted to step back and go, just because there's other things that happen to other people that might be bigger, we should take a moment to acknowledge, like,
1: it doesn't invalidate.
0: Yes. Yeah, right. It doesn't invalidate your experience. And everyone, like, and I've learned this in more depth, like a deeper knowledge of like everyone's perceptions of things are different.
1: Yes.
0: And something that hurts me deeply may not hurt you deeply.
1: Right.
0: We've lived this world differently. Right.
1: Right.
0: And so it's to acknowledge and to validate and honor, like, just because I wasn't hurt by that, well, I've walked a different road than you.
1: Yeah.
0: You were hurt by it, and it should be acknowledged that it hit you differently in a moment to take back and go, hey, you know, I didn't realize that really would have hurt you, because I've never had that before. Right. Right.
1: Yeah.
0: And I think that often happens in a lot of environments, but especially like church environments, mm-hmm. because we all think we're Christians and we're coming to the same place, and we've maybe relatively lived similar lives because we're living in the same environments or whatever, but we're not the same people.
1: No.
0: And a lot of people don't realize that, and maybe they haven't broadened their experiences in life to see like just how different people are, right? And on that note, I just wanted to say that we're not here to criticize churches or individuals.
1: No.
0: We're just trying to talk honestly about exploring hope and faith and healing through grace, and not not trying to criticize churches at all. It's just acknowledging how life happens, and how people do get hurt and how we should walk along, even if we don't understand why they got hurt, why they're hurt.
1: Yeah.
0: Right.
1: Yeah.
0: But, you know, for sure. But thank you so much. And I will let you continue to share your story. Thank you for having the courage to get out of your comfort zone and speak about this, because it sounds like maybe it has been maybe not validated, or like not in certain cases, maybe like, oh, well, that's no big deal. That happens to everybody. So thank you for having the courage to come here and go, it may happen to everyone, but I think it could be spoken about.
1: Yeah, I just know that I've seen other situations where we're living in a time where people are, quote unquote, deconstructing their faith, mm-hmm. and it's frowned upon, right? Even that word sets people off.
0: Yeah.
1: And it's like, however, they take it for something that it doesn't mean. Like, we should all seek out what, like, God.
0: Yeah.
1: You know what I mean? Rather than believing what somebody says versus actually finding out what he says.
0: 100%.
1: So
0: you should read the Bible yourself.
1: Exactly. Exactly. And, you know, I'm going to be very careful with how I speak, because I want to maintain honor in those situations. Not because necessarily that the people deserve honor, but because I'm an honorable person.
0: Yeah.
1: And I think that that's important. And I do very much still think fondly of the people that I experienced this with. But that doesn't mean that it didn't hurt like heck in the beginning, you know?
0: Yeah.
1: But when my husband and I were young, like newly married, even before we were married, to be honest with you, he was a youth pastor in a church that I don't want to say grew up in. I mean, essentially he did grow up
0: at a very young age.
1: Yeah, he grew up in that church. So it was, we were young, you know, and he was the youth pastor throughout us being married, and then into having our first child. And we got to a point where we were in our early 20s and we just had a desire for more. Okay. Mm-hmm. And I was in a denomination that I don't want to say is super legalistic, but it was very much a atmosphere of, if you're not doing it the way that we're doing it, you're going to hell. Mm-hmm. Right. If you're not doing it the exact way that we're doing it, you're not doing it right.
0: Mm-hmm.
1: And so you had this judgment towards every other church and every other person, regardless of what they believed, right? And I was very much caught up in that, like to the point where I feel like that's a trigger for me now, to see like people act up like that sort of thing makes me very angry, because I hate that version of myself from the past. Okay. Does that make sense?
0: Yeah.
1: So we got to this point where we were having prayer meetings with our best friends. And then it grew a little bit to like some family members outside of that. And then even some other church members that we were with at the time. And we were seeing amazing things, like just amazing things.
0: Gotcha.
1: Big time. It was just so cool. And